0: according to an interview that was done back in 1996 with the commanding general of this base, he said, and I'm quoting, this radar unit in Oak Hill down in Fort Knox that told this pilot they vectored him to intercept these high-flying aircraft.
1: Uh-huh.
0: And the next thing you know, 5 minutes later, he's no longer
1: so in other words, he was climbing to intercept those aircraft.
0: Yeah, but the thing, he was at 20,000 foot, and if you run a blackout, you'll start blacking out about 14 to 15,000, like you said. But
1: well, you'll start to feel a little oxygen starved.
0: Right, he was at 20,000, and then he climbed to 34,000.
1: Well, you're definitely in trouble up there.
0: Right, and the last thing that he reported is he was going to climb to 35,000 to try to see what these aircraft were that were approaching from his right.
1: But they didn't characterize them as...
0: they never identified what they were. Anywhere in the report, even, you know, there's nowhere in the report that they identify them later as a group of commercial planes or anything like that.
1: High-flying jet aircraft.
0: They classify them as high-flying jet aircraft.
1: All right.
0: When they said it's general, they vector him to intercept. And the next thing you know, 5 minutes later, he's crashed.
1: Yeah. Obviously, then, they were unidentified, or they would not have wanted him to go identify them.
0: Correct.
1: Okay.
0: And vector to intercept, I can't see what their point was. What's he going to do when he intercepts?
1: I understand. All right. Send that to me.
0: Okay, about three pages?
1: Yeah. Mm-hmm. And then if you want to mail the rest, that's fine, all right?
0: Okay. Can you, when you're off the air or whatever, can you give me your post office box?
1: P.O. Box 4755.
0: Okay, hold on. 4755.
1: In Pahrump. That's P as in Paul, A-H-R-U-M-P.
0: Okay.
1: Nevada, zip code 89041.
0: 89041, and it's P.O. Box 4755.
1: Yep.
0: Okay, you'll get the facts tomorrow morning. I can't do it tonight, but
1: that's
0: tomorrow
1: fine.
0: Morning.
1: That's fine. Thank you very much, and take care. The trouble is, with nothing identified more than high-flying jet aircraft, to be able to go back now and put any piece of that together and suggest there was more to it is going to be one tough job, I'll tell you. West of the Rockies, you're on the air. Hi.
2: Hello, Art.
1: Hello.
2: Hi, how you doing?
1: Fine.
2: Good, I can't believe I got through.
1: Yes, you have. Where are you?
2: I'm in Redding, California, and I listen to KQMS.
1: Close to the infamous Redding Ripple.
2: Yeah.
1: Mm-hmm.
2: Anyway, I called because I listen to your program. I've been listening to it since 1994, and I noticed that a lot of times people come on and they say things, and you have guests that say things that... are absolutely undefensible and are completely untrue, and people, no one ever challenges these things. For example, you have people on that say, in regards to reincarnation, that the early church taught reincarnation.
1: Yes.
2: And I studied thoroughly the early church. And
1: I believe there's a very great deal of support for that.
2: There isn't, though. See, the thing is that, okay, they mention a lot of times Origen. Origen, he was a Greek father, but he did not teach reincarnation. He taught the preexistence of the human soul, and he said that we existed in a heavenly realm before we came to Earth,
1: okay.
2: We fell, and we came to Earth, but he did not teach reincarnation. In fact,
1: I don't think anybody is going to challenge your belief, mm-hmm. And what you believe is what you believe. Now, if somebody believes in reincarnation, it's not exactly your job to talk them out of it.
2: But it's a lot of historical...
1: There was a very large council vote about reincarnation.
2: I know, it's the Council of Nicaea, and that's not true.
1: See, you do know about it. What do you mean it's not true? It is true.
2: No, the early church did not teach reincarnation. Origen didn't teach it. He taught against it.
1: Why would they have a vote?
2: Mm-hmm.
1: Well, could you tell me that?
2: The issue was up, and it was brought up by the Gnostics, but the early church kept to the original rule of faith handed down by the apostles.
1: But, I mean, why would they, particularly then, and they were certainly very strict, you will admit, then, why would they even consider and have a vote on something that they would consider preposterous?
2: Well, some of the Gnostics were bringing it into the Christian churches and stating as if it was apostolic doctrine, but it was not. It was not originally taught by the apostles. There's no evidence in history for that. This is revisionist history that's going on, and there's been ample evidence to go against this if these people would check it out. But I just want to say one thing. The last call or last guest you had on that talked about Origen did not teach it. He even condemned the idea of integration of the soul when he wrote to Celsus. And your guess that it's Celsus.
1: Just out of curiosity, what is your belief with regard to our soul?
2: I believe, as the Greek fathers and the church fathers taught, that we were created at the moment probably of conception. But we
1: In other words, that the soul was birthed at that moment?
2: Yeah.
1: Uh-huh.
2: Yeah, and that's the way God created us specifically.
1: Would that be at the moment of conception or the moment of getting slapped on the butt?
2: Probably, I would say conception.
1: Probably.
2: But my main concern here is that there's historical revisionism going on by your guests.
1: Well, okay, how do you explain people who are able to go into a hypnotic trance and describe another life, and I mean details and specifics of another life, that they can then go and check on and verify things they could not possibly have known. Names and descriptions of physical locations and all the rest of that. How do you dismiss that in your mind?
2: Well, I believe that...
1: I mean, dismiss it. Let me put it this way. Dismiss it without considering it.
2: Mm-hmm. I do consider it, and I believe that since we are made in the image of God, that we have capabilities that we're not presently fully aware of, and when people are in a trance-type state or asleep, their consciousness expands to some degree and they can acquire knowledge through other means.
1: All right, well, I'll buy that. I'll buy that, thank you, as easily as I'll buy the other. Yeah, sure. I think it's entirely possible that all of this is an artifact of the human mind, and I think I've brought that up to nearly every guest that I've had in the paranormal, whether you're talking about somebody who's able to read minds, move objects, bend laser light, you know, all the various things that we know are done. You've got to consider that there's no supernatural, anything involved in it other than an existing or pre-existing artifact of the human, living human mind. And I don't dismiss that as a possibility. And in fact, to go further, I don't dismiss the possibility that there is not even a God, that there is no devil, no God, no devil, no afterlife. Don't know. And that's one of the reasons I've been doing all of this exploration with a lot of people, because I don't know. Not for sure. That's a hard thing to say. And I know that a lot of you out there will sit there and say, well, you should know and you should be saved, and then you'd know. But I haven't been, and I don't. It could be that we're the only ones, despite all the UFO reports. You've got to imagine the possibility that we are alone. It's every bit as fantastic a consideration as there are others. At least it's certainly possible. Maybe I went too far there. In my view, it's more probable there are others than not. But the possibility exists that we're all alone. That we, way back when, had nothing, no creation occurred, that lightning hit a mud puddle and some little thing crawled out of the mud puddle and jumped in the ocean or was born in the ocean or whatever. And here we are today. I mean, all of these things are possible. And what you believe with regard to them is a matter of faith. And I wouldn't attempt to shake your faith, but I will continue to explore the possibilities. East of the Rockies, you're on the air. Hi.
3: Yeah, hi. Art there?
1: Yes.
3: Yeah, let me get my radio off.
1: Oh, turn it off, yes. It's very confusing if you don't do that.
3: I'd like to say that
1: turn your radio off.
3: The best thing on the radio.
1: That's very kind of you, but again, you've got it off, finally.
3: Yeah, I've got it off. You're the best thing on the radio. I am going to send you a letter of things. I'm in New York, and my ideas on your trip to New York.
1: Oh, I'm coming to New York?
3: Yes, you are.
1: I'll be doing I'm going to be on the NBC Today show on the 11th.
3: Mm-hmm.
1: And then on the 12th, I am going to be in New York City at Barnes & Noble Rockefeller Center at 12:30 in the afternoon, signing books along with Whitley Strieber.
3: Yeah, unfortunately, I will not be able to be there, but I do want you to read my letter.
1: All right.
3: I'd like to say that I don't know if you're aware that Curtis Lieber and Steve Moore. shock that just threw everything else out of my mind. And I guess if people want to give them awards, that's their business, but I was so shocked that you weren't. Also, Curtis Lee, you were supposed to get the keys to New York, and but
1: you mean Curtis is going to take away my keys to New York?
3: That's right. He
1: did. Now that's the final straw.
3: Yeah, I think he is.
1: That's the final straw. My keys to New York. I didn't even know I was going to get them, and now I've lost them.
3: Yes, I'm. You know, I hate to tell you this, but
1: that's the meanest thing I've ever heard.
3: It is the meanest thing I've ever heard, too. I think it's totally, you can't underestimate
1: that
3: it.
1: That would have been one of the high points of my life, to get the keys to New York. I mean, not many people get that. And Curtis Sliwa has taken away my keys to New York. Boy, that is as cruel as you can get.
3: I know, and he boasted of this on the air.
1: Did he?
3: How else would I find out? I really, I think that there's something really, hell has no fury like somebody cut off their airplane, and this just may be him.
1: A little bend on the hell has no fury like the woman scorned.
3: Yes, exactly. I'm sure his fury is equal.
1: Maybe it's like berate people scorned.
3: Like what?
1: Berate people scorned.
3: Yes. Definitely. I'm very upset.
1: Now, this I'm sad about. I'm going to miss the keys to New York because of Curtis. Curtis,
3: well,
1: you're listening. This really is the final straw. I mean, everything else I could have handled, but losing the keys to New York, which would have been such an honor, that's too much.
3: Well, you have the keys to the hearts of all your fans, so I hope you get some compensation.
1: Listen on, I'll live through it. Thank you very much.
3: Yeah. Could I say one more thing?
1: One more thing.
3: Yeah. I got the flyer from the J. Michael Stevens Company, and
1: oh, yes.
3: It has, the little red pen, et cetera. I'd like to add the fable of the boy who didn't cry wolf, because we are going to need all that stuff.
1: Oh, I know.
3: Yeah.
1: I know. I appreciate your call. Thank you. Yes, I say it again. Any of you who prepare it out there, don't be rid of your preparations. There are a lot of bumps in the road ahead, even though Y2K appears not to have been one of them. None of it seems to have come true, or at least certainly not the apocalyptic-type predictions, which is a good thing. And so is preparation. Keep your stuff.
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0: Networks presents Art Bell, Somewhere in Time. Tonight's program originally aired January 4th, 2000.
1: Well, it's the new millennium, and I still love this song. Hey, as a matter of fact, somebody sent me a pristine 45 copy of this record, 45 RPM copy of this record, and what a treasure. Thank you very much. If I had your name, I would thank you. It was really, it's really neat. An original. You can look at it. You can see that vinyl has never been crossed by a needle. It's pristine. The flirtations and nothing but a heartache. Thank you, whoever that was. Coming up in a moment, John Hogue. There are a couple of things I want to touch base with you on for those of you joining at this hour. One is, obviously, as I said last hour, Y2K was a non-event. With an asterisk there, we're going to have to watch it through March, but it was a non-event. And any of you out there who prepared, don't unprepare. The newspaper called up and asked a friend of mine here in town, well, gee, you prepared for Y2K, I bet you feel like you have egg on your face, huh? The world spent about $250 billion in Y2K remediation. I guess it worked. Power didn't fail. And we have yet to see, of course, down line whether there may be some problems. There are. Surprisingly, in places you wouldn't expect them, nuclear power plants, you would think they'd be high on the list of fix-its, you know, beforehand, but they had quite a few problems. And some other areas that you just wouldn't expect those problems. But, by and large, it didn't happen. It was the bug that didn't bite. And so if you prepared with water, food, radios that don't require batteries, light, don't unprepare. I have never seen weather the way we're having it ever. But here's the story from the BBC in Scotland. It's power lines down. A storm's hit. Thousands of homes in the north of Scotland are now without electricity after winds of, get this, here we go again, more than 100 miles per hour blew down power lines. Scottish Hydroelectric said about 11,700 customers were affected in Orkney, Shetland, and the Western Isles and the Highlands at the peak of difficulties. A spokeswoman said that engineers were working to reconnect supplies and were being hampered by adverse weather conditions. She said, obviously, all local men are working flat out to restore supplies, but we're talking about winds in some areas in excess of 100 miles an hour, where it's rather difficult to do. That's Scotland. Now, this is story number three in the last 3 weeks. 70 degrees in New York a couple days ago. Tornadoes in the middle part of the U.S. ripping up homes in January. Hello? It's changing. So if you prepared, stay prepared. Eat not your food, drink not your prepared water, and stay prepared. One other little item before we turn our attention to John Hogue. They're beginning to turn away people from hospitals with regard to the flu. 25% of the workers at the California Federal Bank's 19 Orange County branches have been sick every day since mid-December. Now, listen to that again. That's one out of four of the workers at the California Federal Bank's 19 Orange County branches have been sick every day since mid-December with the flu. Our sub-headline here is, this is from the Orange County Register, by the way, flu, some hospitals having to turn away patients. I watched a really interesting A&E piece over the weekend on the people that are looking for the 1918 flu virus. And they found it. And they're attempting to reconstruct the DNA of that flu virus. Really, really interesting. They followed two expeditions, one very moneyed, and the other just one solitary man who went to Alaska and actually got fresh samples, fresh tissue with the 1918 flu virus in it. Be interesting. I wonder if any of the rest of you saw that. All right, anyway, coming up in a moment, Hogue. And John, I guess, is the equivalent of some of the people who have been talking about Y2K, which is, I'm pretty much prepared to concede, a non-event. Turned out to be a non-event, thank God. But with regard to terrorism, I would say he's the equivalent of those who have been screeching about Y2K. And by the way, if people had not screeched about Y2K, it probably would have happened. $250 billion worldwide, that's a lot of money to spend, and so I guess they got it. I guess. That's a very tentative I guess, by the way. To the introductory copy for John Hogue. And in a minute, you're going to see why it's going to be kind of like an extension of the show that we did last hour, the last hour show. In the first days of July 1999, many who interpreted the 16th century prophet Nostradamus believed that the month would not end without fulfillment of his dire prophecy of a great king of terror descending from the skies. Many expected the third Antichrist make himself known as a terrorist who triggers World War III. July came and went. No significant acts of terrorism in the world. On New Year's Eve, 1999, a shadow of concern dimmed the luster of celebration plans for millions around the world. Plans for a major Millennium Bash went forward in New York, but the city of Seattle once more has to cancel its Millennium Party. The city government based their decision on circumstantial evidence and rumors that terrorists planned to crash the party, if not the Seattle Space Needle itself, with a bomb. When the clock struck midnight, the only terror on Seattle streets came from the occasional heart-stopping discharge of a kid's firecracker. The only terror waiting for New Yorkers on New Year's Day was 36 tons of party garbage left behind by the 2 million celebrants in Times Square. If the big bad Y2K bug turned out to be a gnat in disguise, it would seem the threat of a terrorist act somewhere, anywhere in the world, was not even a gnat's whisper in the din of what turned out to be the world's greatest global party. Are the prophetic warnings of terrorism just another kind of Y2K humbug? A new millennium demands a new examination into the signs and interpretations of terrorism and prophecy. John Hogue is the acknowledged world expert on Nostradamus and other prophetic traditions, and he is here tonight on the line from Seattle, and in a moment we are going to speak with him. So directly ahead, John Hogue.
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2: I argue with people about disclosure time and time again. I've told them governments are not going to come out willingly to tell us it's going to happen by mistake, it's going to happen by a whistleblower, but it's not going to be an organized thing. Governments won't do that, and the reason why they won't do it is because they do not want us to know. They think that they'll lose control of us if we know. If you actually truly believe that we were being visited by extraterrestrials and you have categorical proof that it was happening, do you think you would listen to some of the bull that government throws out all the time? Absolutely not. You'd look toward the heavens, you'd say there's got to be a better way, and you would start doing your own thing. And you would forget all about government control and everything else. So the bottom line is, government will never, ever disclose the true facts of UFOs.
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2: See, I think there are more secrets out there. I think Fannie, Freddie, the banks are probably in deeper trouble than we are led to believe.
3: You have to either say these are just incompetent people, or they're following an ideology, or maybe even more nefarious, a game

0: briefly, once again, we're going to be in New York City. I'm going to be in New York City, along with my wife and Woodley Strieber and his wife. Next week, it's going to be a really wild week in more ways than one. And we're going to be doing the Today Show on December 11th, and then on December 12th, we're going to be at Barnes & Noble at 12:30 in the afternoon. That's Rockefeller Center. Barnes & Noble, Rockefeller Center in New York. And we're going to do a book signing beginning at 12:30. My advice, arrive early. It's the lunch hour, so if you can do it, arrive early, and you'll be able to actually get the new book, The Coming Global Superstorm, autographed by the two of us. All right. Now, here is John Hope. John, welcome back to the program.
1: Glad to be back on, Art.
0: Great to have you. John, how long has it been?
1: Well, last show we did was on the 28th of September, and it was for my book, 1,000 for 2,000.
0: Yes. And however, you did do Dreamland this last weekend with Whitley Strieber.
1: Yes, we were talking about my newest book, Messiah's Visions and Prophecies of the Second Coming.
0: Yep. Okay, before we launch into what we're going to do tonight about terrorism, and I certainly want to talk about that, I got a fax here from somebody named Brian. Brian says, hey, Art, you've got to ask John Hogue about religion. He said on Dreamland, you can confirm or deny this, that people who need religion are, quote, weak and need to grow up, end quote.
1: No, I didn't say that.
0: You didn't say that?
1: No. I didn't say that. What I said was that, and basically the subject of Messiah is about reexamining the whole messianic subject of prophecy. Mm-hmm. And what I said was that situations where, for me personally, I think that a lot of what we are told is religion is myth. And virgin births, I said, come on, let's grow up, we're in the new millennium. Virgin births.
0: Well, yeah, but that's sort of saying that. Virgin births, well, you mean of Christ, right?
1: Yeah, but I'm just making specifically this.
0: But, I mean, if you say virgin births, oh, come on, grow up.
1: Yes.
0: It was a miracle. I mean, there are a lot of miracles that were documented in the Bible.
1: Actually, where is that documentation?
0: Well, I mean, the parting of the Red Sea, all the rest of it. I mean, walking on water and the
1: Well, it is as documented, to be fair to the Christians, as the Buddhist myth that says that Buddha fell from his mother's womb and walked 7 feet and then declared, I'm the most enlightened person that ever lived, and every footprint, flowers sprouted.
2: 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And now, Art Bell.

0: 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And now, Art Bell.
1: What happened there is if you look in the past and see what people have done in the past expecting their messiahs, they usually have a lot of expectations which over sometimes centuries have been garnished and changed and made even stronger, and people are waiting for a certain kind of person to appear, and historically speaking, the person who actually does appear, who later with hindsight seems to be the one that was foreseen, like a Jesus, like a Buddha, ends up, the vast majority of the people miss it. Just look back 2,000 years ago.
2: The vast majority of the people of the world miss Jesus.
1: The people of his own nation, of Israel, were expectant because of certain popular interpretations of the book of Daniel that they were living in the times when the Messiah would come. Mm-hmm. But what they were expecting was a warrior, kind of a Jewish Alexander the Great, who would come and kick Roman butt and get them back to being established as the...
2: Well, Roman butt did get kicked.
1: No, not by the Jews.
2: Well, I mean, by the Savior.
1: Well, then, no, you're jumping ahead. We're not talking about the people who later believed into Jesus.
2: Oh, I see.
1: We're talking about the people who expected Emmanuel to come back from the bloodline of David. And
2: do you think there was, cutting right here to the quick of all this, do you believe there was a man called Jesus who walked earth?
1: Oh, yes.
2: The man described in the Bible.
1: Yes, but he's buried, as are many people who we later call messiahs and avatars and godmen and all of that. His historical facticity is buried in centuries of borrowed stories and myths.
2: Do you believe he arose from the dead?
1: Not in a literal sense, and it has not been proven. Neither has it been disproven. But, you know, people, one of the things that is difficult in the case of religion is that many of the, especially the Western religions, base a lot of what they look at on faith, which is fine, but technically speaking, if you base yourself on a faith, it means that you have not actually proven what you believe. To believe is not to know, but to trust in what you don't know. You trust that someone else who has told you that it's so, it has made it so.
2: Well, faith.
1: That is faith.
2: That's
1: there's another
2: faith.
1: Kind of faith, which other mystical groups sometimes believe in, and that is faith in embracing the unknown. That I don't know, as you were saying last hour, that to be in a state of non-knowing, or what Bodhidharma used to say, one of the patriarchs of Zen, when asked who he was, he said, no knowing.
2: Did you hear my first hour?
1: Yes, I did.
2: Good. Then you heard me say, with regard to God or the devil, I don't know. With regard to UFOs from somewhere else or ours, I don't know.
1: Exactly.
2: I really honestly don't know. If you press me to the wall, I don't know.
1: And if I investigate through my years as being a meditator and studying around the world different religious movements, which is one of my other major studies, which will yet have some books coming out, the thing I find is the deeper I go into the examination, the observation of the mysteries and the miracles of being alive,
2: yes,
1: the less I know. The more I experience, the less I know.
2: Well, I've not found the same thing. Hold on, John. We'll be right back after the break here at the bottom of the hour. A lot more time. It's going to be pretty controversial, I can already tell. Can't you? Do you feel your blood beginning to boil? I bet.
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0: up to read this whole fax by Brian, though John says he didn't quite say that. It says, all right, ask John Hogue about religion. He said on Dreamland, the people who need religion are, quote, weak and need to grow up. I wouldn't give a guy like that that time of day. He should not be a guest on your show. Brian. Well, he didn't say that precisely, although I would say that you got close in a way.
1: In a way, but that's always the key problem. In a way, over 20 centuries, people in a way remember their masters, remember their religious founders, and in a way, over 20 centuries, by that way, you end up getting misinterpretations.
0: Mm-hmm.
1: And I could see where that story passed down a line of people could make a completely different myth about what I said on Whitley Strieber's show. Now, what I said was that a new religiousness may be coming in the world. The new millennium may see a lot of the current religions that we see today as mainstream religions fade away. I mean, do you remember the cult of Isis, or do you remember the Mithraic cult?
0: No.
1: These were the mainstream religions of 20 centuries ago.
0: Right.
1: And they also had their belief that they would be tested by new cults and they would survive, but they have not.
0: John, one thing that has survived since the dawn of man, since we can have recorded anything, is religion. Not in the same form, perhaps.
1: Religiousness,
0: yes. That has survived throughout all of the ages that we can document. We have worshipped, I don't care what it is, the sun, the moon, the stars, the earth, Native Americans, you can go back. Everybody always worships something.
1: There will always be religiousness. As long as there's a human spark of divineness alive, there will always be religiousness. But the dogmas come and go.
0: Yeah, I agree with you. The dogmas, some stay around longer than others. Certainly Christianity, by measured against some other religions in the world, is very young indeed.
1: Yes,
0: for example.
1: Yes, Hinduism goes back, well, it depends on your scholars. In India, scholars tell me it goes back tens of thousands of years. Our Judeo-Christian point of view is that it's at least beyond past 2000 B.C.
0: Sure. So I come back at you with the following. Mm-hmm. The fact that religiousness has survived the ages, I think, is a testament to the probability of our not being a product of randomness, but rather of some sort of creation.
1: Absolutely.
0: Oh, you agree? You
1: I agree with that. And what I'm saying is that it seems to me, from my life on this planet, observing around the world the different religious dogmas, is that these actually retard, they could actually retard our ability to get in contact, direct, intimate contact with that. I would pose another blood curdler for everybody out there that the pursuit of enlightenment of the human race is one of the greatest miracles that we have ever had on this planet, because it thrives despite the dogmas, the myths, the wise tales, and all the things that we tend to unconsciously pollute.
0: Or like Y2K, it's a non-event. I had a man on my show, I bet you heard him, who wrote a book called The God Part of the Brain. Do you know anything about that?
1: No, I don't.
0: Let me explain it to you. Maybe you will be interested in this concept. Okay? I think his name is Matthew Alper. And his contention is as follows. Religiousness, as you pointed out and I pointed out, it's always been here. If you go and you encounter a tribe that's never been touched by humanity, harder and harder these days in Brazil or, you know, the Philippines, wherever, you'll find they worship something. And his contention is that the greatest fear that man has is death.
1: And the ultimate terrorist.
0: I would not argue with that. The Grim Reaper, the greatest fear that man has is death. And that in order to cope with that, man had to invent something, always has to invent something that allows for his continuation after physical death, because it's absolutely inevitable. So he contends the brain, and it can actually be measured, has a specific area that becomes very active when one considers spiritual matters. So the brain, in effect, invented a protective mechanism to allow man to function normally called religion. And it's the God part of the brain. What do you think of that?
1: Very interesting theory, but it, as far as my own experience of the mysteries, it's half the equation. Death certainly is the ultimate king of terror, and I would say, spiritually speaking, it is definitely something that makes all of us pause and reflect about existence. I myself have nearly died 3 times.
0: Yeah, but not if you believe strongly, incontrovertibly, in an afterlife, that the God you believe in and have absolute faith in, and I don't put people down for having it at all, is going to whisk you away and you will continue on. If you believe that, then that takes the edge off the fear of death.
1: And if you don't face the fear of death, in my experience, you will not encounter the mystery, the real mystery of life. That is my testament, my experience in my personal life. To believe in something is to retard the investigation. That has been my experience.
0: I agree.
1: And the thing that's also missing from it is that the other thing, and I learned this studying in the East, the other thing that also triggered humanity's quest for religiousness was the mystery of sexuality, of having orgasmic moments with your beloved. And the mind stops, and suddenly you feel one with the universe.
0: Yeah.
1: And death and sex, usually in societies, you will find that either sex is an open issue and death is repressed,
0: uh-huh.
1: like in the West,
0: yeah.
1: or in the East, where I live, sex is repressed, and you go to the burning ghats, and it's a very open thing to follow the process of what happens to a body when it's died. And I've done it. I've done the burning ghat meditations for 3 days and nights, sitting in the riverbank watching a body burn, then meditating on the skull and the bones that were remaining the following day, and then meditating on the empty pit where the body once was. It's quite a powerful initiation into death. And how something also in the experience showed me that I had to laugh inside. It's like it felt so familiar that I've done it a million times. It felt like it's not a big deal. But that's my experience, and I don't want anyone out there to believe anything that I'm saying. If it vibrates with you, if it's something in your heart is stirred by what I say, and you want to just dump it, that's great. I respect your opinion. If you want to pursue it, I respect your opinion. It's your responsibility. I've had my own responsibility in my own process of seeking, and I try to share that in my books.
0: Let me try a scenario out on you. If you had been alive at the time of Christ and you had seen the miracles performed, well, I can't do it that way. Let's try it another way. Let's say Christ came back and you witnessed the miracles described in the Bible, or new ones. Let's have new ones for the millennium, new miracles. People healed from incurable illnesses, seas parted, all sorts of things, whatever you want to imagine today. The Brooklyn Bridge cut in half, whatever. Would you embrace that or be automatically suspicious of it?
1: I would be a skeptic, as the original Greek word was intended, not cynic. Most people think skeptic says, oh, well, I'm in the negative. I'm not going to believe it. I'm going to already judge it in the negative. Well, that's biased. If I see a miracle, and I see many miracles in my life,
0: mm-hmm.
1: I would look at it and observe it, neither for nor against. Skepticism in Greek means to investigate, to meditate on it, to see it, to look at it, to see if there's anything that was triggered for or against it, if it were a trick or not. Mm-hmm. We live in a world of miracles. And one thing that's taught me a lot from prophecy study is when you look at things we take for granted.
0: Well, let me challenge you. What miracle? We live in a world of what miracles? Just tell me about a miracle.
1: Electricity. Radio. The fact that you and I are talking
0: no.
1: on the airwaves.
0: No, not miracles.
1: Well, yes, I know, because now we're used to it. Now we know it. But if you were the first man before the radio era to hear this,
0: it would
1: be a miracle,
0: right.
1: wouldn't
0: oh,
1: it?
0: Oh, it'd be magic.
1: Electricity. Another magic.
0: Absolutely.
1: Contrails in the sky.
0: Yep.
1: Another magic.
0: Yep, absolutely.
1: We take these things for granted, and that is the one thing a prophet scholar has to see, is how we perceive a prophecy depends on our era and history, and it constantly changes. And we take for granted, as soon as we get used to things, the miracles of medicine, the fact that in the 1920s, most kids were, you know, half your family of kids died before the age of five.
0: Mm-hmm.
1: Now, you know, if I were to tell you that that would end in America, people think it's a miracle. It is a miracle, but it's a miracle that also can be explained. And I would say that eventually everything that we currently call miracles
0: can be explained.
1: Will eventually be explained. We'll be able to measure, as I showed in 1000 for 2000, there were prophecies where we will be able to measure human thought. We will be able perhaps even to measure what we consider people who have departed. There, you know, our, why should our ability to get finer and finer tuned instruments end with the new millennium? It'll just continue. And so with that, the thing that will also happen is as the old miracles become familiar, there will always be new miracles to take their place. And I think that will be an eternal experience.
0: Name something that today we regard as a miracle?
1: Well, the genetic engineering, artificial wombs, the ability to gain your entire sustenance from...
0: Again, not miracles.
1: Well, no, we don't have an artificial
0: womb.
1: Not
0: by today's standards.
1: Okay, well then...
0: in other words, we may grow a human soon in a cow. We're gonna clone a human soon. All of this I know, but it can all be explained.
1: Teleportation.
0: Teleportation? IBM has done it with light.
1: Yes, but physical matter. Moving them to another place.
0: We haven't done it yet.
1: Okay. That's a miracle. If that happened, you'd call it a miracle. But someday somebody will make it happen, and you won't call it a miracle.
0: Yes, but what I'm arguing here is on the side of those who would say of the Bible, in that day, those were absolutely miracles that could not be explained then and cannot be explained now.
1: Well, the problem with that is that we don't, because it's of that day, because in those days people didn't record things, history is a concept that came almost 1,000 years after the birth of Christ.
0: You're saying it's all revisionist, which is a kinder way of saying it's all a bunch of bull. It's not true.
1: It is corrupted. I'm sure that there are fragments that are true, but, you know, we don't even call Jesus by his original name, and I often wonder why that is not happening. Why this Roman Greek misnomer? Why not call him by his Jewish name, Yeshua, Bar Yosef.
0: Yep.
1: So even in the very fundamental of where people pray to for so many centuries, the facticity of his real name is not even addressed in public. Why? And if that fundamental thing has problems, then one has to assume that there are a lot of other smaller details that have been changed. And it's not just Christianity. I don't want to be hard on the Christians. It's every religion.
0: I understand.
1: I am afraid my book, Messiahs, will probably get banned by every organized religion in the world because I've tried to be equal opportunity even to the native peoples and to just to look at this very...
0: Would you say an equal opportunity skeptic or an equal opportunity debunker?
1: An equal opportunity provoker of new thinking.
0: Well,
1: because those have charges, those labels, and
0: has your book
1: not be yours.
0: Has your book yet made it to Iran? you may be joining Salman Rushdie in a bunker somewhere.
1: There are things worth writing and dying for.
0: Are there?
1: Yes. But I don't think that will happen.
0: Well...
1: But I'm ready.
0: You're ready. If the Ayatollah were to give your book a read, not that he's around, but the equivalent thereof, what do you think they would say over there about you?
1: All I can say is if you make me a martyr, you make my book sell even more. So the best way to do
0: it is... But if you're not around to collect the royalties, what's the diff?
1: Well, that's a whole issue of that could cover a whole show. I mean, all I can say is that I'm very much aware that this is hurting a lot of people's feelings, but I contend that those feelings are borrowed. that we need, if we're going to make this new millennium a great millennium, we need to stop borrowing the last generation's thoughts, feelings, and borrowing them without investigating on our own. Huh. Unless that is broken, the cycle of misery that prophecy is cannot be broken. I'm anti-prophetic. I work on prophecies, but basically the point is that I see, after 30 years of this, that people, every generation is born to take on borrowed knowledge, identities, and dogmas, and it dooms them to repeat the miseries and the wars of the past in the future. And we could get away with that till this new century. We are too many of us, and it's too much a globally interconnected society for this fossilized tradition and habit to continue.
0: And let's try this out on you. You are one of the world's acknowledged experts, if not the best, on Nostradamus.
1: Yes.
0: Yes? Okay.
1: That's what they say.
0: That's what they say. All right. So with regard to what Nostradamus prophesized, in what way do you think that he was able to discern these prophecies? Would you call that a miracle? Would you call that an artifact of an unusual living mind? Do you think he was genetically in some way different? Or do you think, what do you think about
1: that? He thought he was, in our modern terms, genetically different. He said it was a hereditary gift that would die with him.
0: And you believe that?
1: Well, it's interesting. Factually speaking, his son attempted to write prophecies, probably was partially responsible for a bunch of forgeries called the Sixians, which were pretty bad prophecies. And basically, it shows from his family line dying out that, at least factually, his prediction came true. It died with him. So, that's the facts.
0: But again, with respect to Nostradamus himself.
1: Well, after studying it for 30 years, I simply know from my own understanding that it seems that many of these prophecies do come true. The problem is trying to kind of clean them of first Nostradamus' cultural filters and
0: yes.
1: then the interpreter's cultural filters.
0: Yes.
1: And in a way,
0: but shouldn't
1: my
0: we...
1: journey with Nostradamus has helped me kind of confront my own biases.
0: Yes, see, that's where I was going. In other words, shouldn't you regard the prophecy of Nostradamus, anybody's interpretation, including your own, with the same modern skeptical view as you do the world's religions?
1: In every book, Art, that I write, I always put in the beginning a proviso for everybody to remember that I am just as filtered and biased and struggling with these things as everybody who's reading. And I'm just sharing my insight. Now, the thing is, I can't say, in my opinion, 10,000 times on every sentence, since it's a speculative work. So I put that in the beginning of my books. And often, even though, I do come back and talk about the fact that this is how I see it. I have to trust, and the responsibility of the reader, that, and I do think it's the responsibility of the reader to understand that, especially
0: mm-hmm.
1: if I've said it in the beginning,
0: mm-hmm.
1: That these books will ultimately reflect who John Hogue is and what he's after and how he's evolving with his own life. And I contend that nobody on the planet Earth, as long as they have an ego, can be objective. Everyone has a filter of one thing or another. And
0: so your particular personal bias is... to believe that Nostradamus had the power of prophecy.
1: In my own bias and in my own examination, I would say yes. I'll give you an example.
0: I can hear the echoes out there of, uh-huh, you know. All right, listen, we'll pick up on that when we come back. It's already the top of the hour, so stay right where you are. And we're going to talk about the prophecies of Nostradamus shortly.
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1: I am getting some indication from some listeners that there has been an arrest in Seattle. You remember that shipyard shooting a while ago? Two dead, two injured? There's apparently breaking news in Seattle, which I would like to confirm, that a suspect has been arrested in that case, and if so, that is news. My guest is John Hogue, and we're about to delve into the world of terrorism.
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2: I argue with people about disclosure time and time again. I've told them governments are not going to come out willingly to tell us it's going to happen by a mistake, it's going to happen by a whistleblower, but it's not going to be an organized thing. Governments won't do that, and the reason why they won't do it is because they do not want us to know. They think that they'll lose control of us if we know. If you actually truly believe that we were being visited by extraterrestrials and you had categorical proof that it was happening, do you think you would listen to some of the bull that government throws out all the time? Absolutely not. You'd look toward the heavens, you'd say there's got to be a better way, and you would start doing your own thing. And you would forget all about government control and everything else. So the bottom line is, government will never ever disclose the true facts of UFOs.
0: Now we take you back to the night of January 4th, 2000, on Art Bell, Somewhere in Time.

0: yeah, once again, one of the world's great experts on Nostradamus, here is John Hoag. And John, welcome back.
1: I'm still alive, still here.
0: Yeah, let's shift a little bit. And as you pointed out in the introduction you sent me to read, which I, for the most part, did, if Y2K was a bust, or sort of just a little tiny bug as compared to a big one, then the threat of terrorism, and boy, the FBI was running around like crazy, and everybody was expecting the worst. They canceled stuff in Seattle. Other concerts and stuff were canceled, and everybody was scared to death, and not one thing that I know of occurred, not one. Now, does that fit in?
1: Goodness.
0: Thank goodness. Yeah, that's what I said about Y2K, too. Thank goodness. But does that fit in with prophecy, or is prophecy now in some doubt, or has it lost credibility? Has what Nostradamus predicted lost credibility? I mean, we had July, August, then finally to September, nothing happened. We can now state conclusively since your last interview. So what about Nostradamus? Is he losing it?
1: Well, what may be losing it is the popular interpretations of our times about Nostradamus. But first, before we get into that, one thing that people got to understand about what I do with prophecy, how I interpret it, is my understanding of prophecy is that it's there to warn us to do the right thing. I mean, there's two kinds of schools for prophets. Some people like to make prophecies just to be right, and that's all it's about for them. I'm not of that school. I'm about heeding these warnings so that we can avoid these things. We're supposed to make Nostradamus wrong.
0: Nobody likes that. It's really
1: it's
0: weird.
1: Bad for the ego. The ego doesn't like that.
0: It's like Y2K. People prepared, and they listened to the prophets of doom with regard to Y2K, and then when it did not happen, it's like they were angry.
1: Well, this is I know, and I would say to those people, look inside and see what's going on there. What's this anti-life number going on there? The thing that I was very happy when these things come and go. I'd like to think that the debate concerning our future, when it becomes so pervasive, might have in some way influenced our FBI and our security systems and everybody in general.
0: Sure.
1: To be a little more self-reliant and prevent disasters.
0: Well,
1: all for prevention. I hate hindsight and successful prophecies. I hate it. I'd love to see everything that's dire in my books never happen. And the way to do that is to look at the warnings and to see what we can do today to make that not happen. I mean, it was a year before all this happened, around August of 98, that I was invited by Unsolved Mysteries to come down to L.A. and take this show with them. And I decided to do it because what I thought would be good, it had a lot to do with Y2K, even though mine was more specifically about Nostradamus.
0: Right.
1: And what is still yet to come, which is with the weather and all of that. The thing I reasoned was that it's important to do these shows, even if, as usual, the mainstream TV gets it all wrong and puts you out of context and all of that. But the important thing that made me want to do it was that, okay, let's get this into the public eye. Let's get people thinking about it on a mass level. Because what I hope will happen is the dire disasters of Y2K will be prevented because 100 billion dollars later and all the preparations, people heeded the warnings. I consider the Y2K humbug as being the great prophetic success story, and I'm hopeful.
0: It really is.
1: Yeah.
0: It really is.
1: I'm hopeful that we'll do the same with terrorism.
0: What happened with terrorism with regard to the millennium? I mean, surely a bunch of terrorists had to be planning bad, nasty stuff to coincide with the millennium change.
1: Well, we've had 16 arrests so far. I think there was one just a few hours ago. It seems that perhaps because people were warned, people were extra vigilant in our agencies, and it looks like we might have broken up that attempt.
0: Oh, our however, the FBI has been really good at that. They really have had I give them a lot of raps on a lot of areas. I've done that over the years, but I'll tell you, the FBI really has done a bang up job.
1: Well, I'd like to congratulate them on your show. I think they keep on going, guys, because we've got to. And the other thing that's so important is we've got to remain ever vigilant, because the prophecies, as I understand them, not only with Nostradamus and with others, looks at 1999 July as the beginning of a 27 to 30 year period where we have to be extra vigilant about terrorists.
0: But what would the FBI do about the King of Terror?
1: Well, the King of Terror is a very interesting statement. One thing I've been trying to say to people is that it could be about the third Antichrist, who is a terrorist. But it's also important to leave the door open for it to be something else. There's nothing that says it must be related to the famous Mabus anagram or the other strange coded word rapaz, which is the weapon of the Antichrist. The third Antichrist. First off, Nostradamus saw three Antichrists. The first he called Napoleon Noir, Napoleon King. The second he called Hitler. The third he called, we don't really know. We think it's Alessandro or Mabus, and we can get more details about that later. But the thing that I started saying years ago, I think I even said it on a few shows with you in the past, I always felt that I would know personally, from my own prophetic issues, what the King of Terror was when July came and went. And even though I had to acknowledge as a scholar some of the forebodings about that being some terrorist event descending from the skies, I must say in my own instincts, I felt it was going to be something else. And so I came forth at the end of July for the Seattle Times and for some other articles and put it on a record that I think the King of Terror descending from our skies for the next 30 years is global warming.
0: Oh, really? Oh, really?
1: Yes. Global warming.
0: Well, you just struck a dagger right through the heart of what I've been working on for some time now, as you, I guess you know.
1: Yes. I figured it might. But I am convinced, and I put my prophetic interpretive authority on it, that we are at the beginning of a 30-year window where our greatest enemy, perhaps it's not an antichrist, but it's anti-consciousness. It's the traditions of waste that we could get away with up until the 21st century, but now we're faced with the payback day, where the terror is our own pollution descending from the skies, heating up the atmosphere, creating these immense storms, which I think in our last show together, I talked to you about Anton Johansson, who was a Swedish prophet who lived in Finnmark, in the northern Norwegian fjords.
0: Yes.
1: And he has some very interesting prophecies concerning hurricane-force storms hitting Europe. And I might, if I can, read those quotes that I read on your show last time again, because I think they mean...
0: Go right ahead.
1: Yes, they have much more pertinence to what's happening in Scotland.
0: Yeah, right, sure, sure.
1: Here we go. He said, and this is 1918 when this man wrote this. He said, an unheard-of hurricane raging over two continents. I was led in spirit to the great cities on England's east coast. I saw ships thrown on shore, many collapsed buildings, and much wreckage floating on water. At sea, many ships were wrecked. Then I was shown Holland, Belgium, and the German coast of the North Sea, which all were heavily visited by storm and flood. Among the most afflicted cities, I heard the names of Antwerp, Hamburg mentioned. Even Denmark's western and northern coast and Sweden's western coast had suffered. Thunderstorms, too, will in those years be devastating, and will occur in Denmark, North Germany, and Sweden. And, these are just some of the collective prophecies that I have listed in 1000 for 2000 under the chapter Hothouse Hurricanes.
0: Wow. It's happening.
1: Yes.
0: It's happening now.
1: I've been saying for years that we would begin to see it as a mass media acknowledgement by 98, 99. and that we begin to see the drought that Nostradamus talked about at the climacteric of 48 degrees latitude. That's basically a couple famous prophecies of his saying that on this latitude there'd be a tremendous drought. And we're seeing signs of that as a symptom of what happens in the central continental grain fields of Europe, Asia, and America, North America, during this at this latitude, where most of our grain belts in the northern hemisphere are. And that, of course, triggers some other rather dire warnings that we have to prevent, and that are the prophecies about a global famine that could happen. Some of the astrological prophecies show the next windows to be after 2010, primarily in the 2020s and 30s. We have to stop these. We have to make Nostradamus wrong, or at least this interpretation. And one need not use Nostradamus or any prophet to see that there's something very, very strange and runaway and out of control about our climates.
0: There's no question about it. I don't even think anybody's arguing anymore. The top meteorological person in the U.S. and Britain, they both made a statement saying that climate change is now accelerating and that they believe firmly it's man's hand that is aiding this change, not necessarily the cause of it, but accelerating the change.
1: Well, years ago I said that they would eventually stop calling El Niño and La Niña just these climatic events as just little quirks that happen naturally. I've always stated in my books and on shows that these are symptoms that will not go away. They are symptoms of a bigger problem called global warming. And now, finally, it seems that even that is, there's less and less people that are going to just tag El Niño, La Niña every year on things.
0: Sure.
1: So people are seeing it. That's positive. I try to find the positive out of this. So it's almost like it's a climatic version of Pearl Harbor. Now, the bombs have fallen on Hawaii. It's time for everybody to come together, make the sacrifices, be courageous enough to make the changes in the way we use resources, the way we breed and overpopulate the range of the human condition. We need to really now look at the things. It means we're all going to make some changes.
0: What you're talking about, though, is really the New World Order. Because short of that, there is no way. I mean, look around the world, John. There are it's nation after nation after nation, second and third world nations. And, brother, they want what we've got. They want big color TV. They want a car, maybe even two. They want everything that we've got. I mean, all the comforts of the modern civilization as demonstrated in the movies that we export like crazy all over the world. Everybody wants this stuff. And if they get it, we're dead meat.
1: So it's in a way, there's a simple choice in all of this. It is not that hard and abstract for people to see if they're willing to open their eyes that all of us, poor nations and wealthy nations, have to come together and face global problems with a global solution. And we all have to make the management of our economies and ourselves in a way that makes it profitable for us to continue the wealth. We have to continue making people more comfortable and wealthy. We have to find ways to do it that's not going to destroy the future for our children and our grandchildren.
0: Part of that
1: we are destroying it.
0: Okay, so part of that is going to have to be population control.
1: Yes.
0: One segment. I mean, we can talk about one thing at a time here. Population control, right?
1: Well, you started with the key problem. There are too many of us. I would say that we have to seriously consider a single-child families for the entire planet, not just China.
0: Mandatory? Like China?
1: If people can understand that this sacrifice is needed so that your children can have a future, yes. To hope we don't have to make it a law, I hope that
0: but
1: people...
0: But this is the home of the free, land of the brave, Constitution, Bill of Rights.
1: I know, but if your Bill of Rights, it'll be the home of the dead, by the dead and from the dead, because it will cause wars in the 2020s with the same people in the future. If there's 2 billion more people on this planet, there are prophecies that are waiting to be fulfilled that will show that Armageddon came not because of what was going on in the Middle East, but because everybody's running out of water and food.
0: Oh, gosh, John, there's going to be 2 billion people more on the planet very quickly. In fact,
1: 11 years will be 7, and another 11, another, it will be 8.
0: 8 billion more. So, yes. So then you're suggesting that just 2 billion more and the prophecies, the dire prophecies, begin to unwind.
1: Well, yes, unfortunately. So I'm hopeful. I don't believe in abolishing rights. I'm an American. I love my Bill of Rights, but I'm afraid that if people don't make these choices, like personally, what I did when I lived in India and saw where it was going, and I lived there for the bulk of the late '80s.
0: Right.
1: My reaction, my response to overpopulation was to get myself sterilized. I will never have children. If I want to have children, I will adopt the already swelling numbers of children in the world.
0: Okay, well, you're walking the walk. That's fine. That's,
1: I am walking the walk.
0: That's honorable.
1: I think it's only fair that I should, if I'm going to make these strong statements. Now,
0: others would say, after making statements like that, there shouldn't be any more of him.
1: Well, you'll get your wish. I'm glad to give you that gift, all of you.
0: Well, anyway, I'm just speaking for some of them out there. I know what they're saying.
1: That's fine.
0: Yeah. I'm kidding.
1: I get the emails too.
0: Yeah. So, but to, you see, to get to where there is mandatory population control, you're going to have a centralized control, a centralized government. And you know what that means.
1: Well, what it means is that there are certain destinies that we just have to face, even if we don't want to face them. There's a certain direction that the human race is going that is just forcing it on us to take the challenge of having a global society. And whether one wants it or not,
0: It's got to be. It's going to be, or we're not, is what you're saying.
1: So it will happen.
0: So we either accept the New World Order. I hate to call it that because I know all the baggage that comes along with it. But we either accept that or we die. Is that
1: just
0: about right?
1: We have to make the New World Order the right one.
0: All right. Stay right there. We'll be right back. I'm Art Bell, and this is Coast to Coast AM.
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1: Ah, the voice of an angel, huh? Good morning, everybody. John Hogue is here. Probably making people angry all over the place, but that's all right. Most of you can handle it, but not one. I've got one here that can't handle it, and I'll read it to you in a second here. I love piano. I just love piano. Anyway, we'll be right back.
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2: See, I think there are more secrets out there. I think Fannie, Freddie, the banks are probably in deeper trouble than we are led to believe.
3: You have to either say these are just incompetent people, or they're following an ideology, or maybe even more nefarious, a game plan.
2: That's what I think is happening. I don't think that they're stupid people. I think they have a different agenda than we do.
0: Now, we take you back to the night of January 4th, 2000, on Art Bell, Somewhere in Time.

0: Hoag is here, and this is just a little bit of a flashback, but, you know, the faxes tend to reflect what occurred about an hour ago. Somebody, John, writes, "Dior, just tuned in, and then I turned off your guest, because I don't like to listen to an ignorant person gossip as an authority on such an important matter, and you, Art, need to become much better informed, so you don't have to wonder about Jesus as the Son of God." Well, see, I knew I could have written that myself. I knew that was coming.
1: It's too bad for people who are in that point of view about me. It just doesn't work with me. I don't. It is. My awareness tells me that if I get angry at stuff like this, I give my power away. And when people get all flustered like that, are they really thinking straight? Are they really considering what I'm saying?
0: They're reacting to a challenge to their faith and belief system.
1: And you know, it's a strange thing, because if people are 100% sure of their beliefs, how can somebody like me, a gossip,
0: challenger,
1: a dilettante, all you name all the things we can't even say on radio that people are saying or thinking right now about
0: a worm,
1: a bad guy, all of that,
0: snake spit.
1: Yeah, so it's like, I mean, I just laugh. You know, some of the emails I get, I just laugh. I thank these people, because in my meditation, they keep showing me if I'm still identified with or attached to people liking me or not liking me. It's also irrelevant in the eternity of things. And what's important to me is the truth as I experience it. And sometimes when my truth rubs up against other people, it indicates that maybe I'm getting somewhere with it, if I'm disturbing people a lot.
0: Mm-hmm. Well,
1: that's another way to look at it. You could say, and this man may be right, maybe I'm a dilettante and a fool and a jerk and an irresponsible person. Okay, that's fine. The other side I would add is that maybe I'm saying something that's shaking a lot of people's slumbers.
0: You are. You are. Now, if you think you're shaking them now, when you begin talking about this new world order, for lack of a better phrase, that's what George Bush called it, and I look at George Bush Jr., and every time I see his face, I think, new world order.
1: Yep.
0: I mean, it's all over him somehow.
1: And it's getting close to a prediction I made. May actually happen. It seems like I said we might have another Bush and Dole in the 2000 elections, and it'll be interesting to see if Elizabeth Dole is his vice presidential running mate.
0: Well, you got to imagine it's possible.
1: No, oh, yeah,
0: a woman as vice president would be good. Elizabeth is strong, not like a previous woman, and. Yeah, she'd bring the female side of the vote along, and yeah, I mean, I can see it would might work.
1: Well, it's also important to understand that I've often felt, at least in my prediction about it, that and I've been making presidential predictions since '68, that the next president would choose a vice president who was a woman, but unfortunately, the next president, whoever it may be, will have to get through that difficult issue with the Jupiter-Saturn conjunction that happens every 20 years, where we usually, since 1820, have lost a president in office, except for Ronald Reagan.
0: He was shot.
1: So hopefully, well, or died, like William G. Harding died, and he was elected in 1920, died of a heart attack, and or shot, or accidents, or if they survive that election period, they usually die in their second term.
0: Hmm.
1: Now, hopefully, fortunately, Ronald Reagan made that wrong, but he made it wrong because it was the only time in recorded history, future and past in our country, that this transit of these planets took place in an air sign. And what that means, getting down to Earth to layman's terms, is that it was a very light aspect. But even then, Ronald Reagan squeaked by just by a few blood drops. It was very close.
0: Very close. Getting back, though, to population, which is really, really, I agree, the core issue. To cut down the population, you would have to restrict people to one child and maybe some people to no children.
1: Well, I would probably give incentives for people, rather than to enlarge their families, I would give more incentives for people to shorten the, to lower the size of their families. The other side of it, too, is that first world nations may have to start before the third world because, as World Watch has reported, one American child will consume 150 Indian children's worth of the energy of the world. So if anything, Americans should be the first ones doing single children.
0: Yeah, I know.
1: Because we are...
0: But Americans are very libertarian, very stubborn, and... You trust me, you tell them you can't have but one child, and you're going to have a gunfight.
1: That's true. That could happen. But the other side of it is that in 20, 30 years, the rest of the world, there's prophecies that might see us boycotted by the rest of the world as criminals against humanity because we're continuing to waste the resources.
0: Well, they already say that, really.
1: But, I mean, you're saying it, but I'm saying in 20 years from now, it doesn't take a prophet to see where America may be boycotted by the rest of the world because the rest of the world is trying to sort out its issues and America doesn't want to. I'm hopeful that we as Americans, since we have been the leaders in the 20th century of so many wonderful things, that we will be the leaders of taking the world into a, still into a prosperity, but a prosperity that's not going to destroy the future for our kids. And the way we're wasting, 4% of the Earth's population is using 25% of the Earth's resources and making 25% of the global warming.
0: Can't go on.
1: We're the criminals here. I'm sorry. It's I know it's a hard thing to say, but it's something that every American needs to look at. And we're creative people. We'll find a way to keep this prosperity going. But we're just going to have to look at some changes.
0: But you don't see that way yet, do you?
1: Unfortunately, the way things work in prophecy, since I said earlier a few hours ago that prophecy, as I understand it, works because we keep taking our tender brains of our children and putting certain unconscious programs into them which make them repeat the mistakes that we made in the past. And with that in mind, as the engine, if you will, that motivates prediction being successful, because we're predictable, made predictable, is that we are basically running into the same issue that happened in the 1930s when there were dangers. This new decade is going to be a lot like 1930s in prophecy, and I'll tell you why. It's the 30s, they could see the dangers coming in the 40s, but they kept their heads in the sand. And then Hitler got strong, and then they had to deal with him the following decade, and 50 to 60 million people died.
0: That's right.
1: Now, we are in a similar situation, not with a Hitler, but with our own traditional stupidities, threatening sustainability of our civilization all over the world. The warnings for the Otto decade, or what I like to call, and what the man who wrote The Fourth Turning named Strauss called, the uh-oh decade, we need to go uh-oh.
0: It actually needs to be the uh-ohs.
1: Yeah, the uh-oh. It's like we've got another decade to change the course of this and make these interpretations wrong, and I sincerely hope that we can galvanize our country and our leadership to lead the world into even more prosperity and
0: a
1: millennial.
0: There's not even a hint of it going on right now.
1: No, unfortunately, what's going to have to, I'm afraid what we're going to do is what we did in the 30s. We're going to get into the teens, and things are going to start coming unglued, and then we'll have to, rather than prevent, we'll have to do the old unconscious habit of human history, cure. And it's because we've been programmed not to prevent. We are always programmed to cure. And I talk about that issue at length in my book, Messiahs. It's really a source of we're programmed by what I call propaganda.
0: Mm-hmm.
1: And that is that both Eastern and Western religious traditions essentially, generally, believe that the world is a negative place that has to either be you and get yourself enlightened and leave it, the births and rebirths, if you are from the East, or you have your one life here and you are judged in the end of the world, which has to happen first. The Messiah comes, the world is nearly destroyed, and then the Messiah lives for 1,000 years, and then there's a second judgment and the end of the world. There's also a similar thing of a 1,000-year rule of a Messiah called the King of Shambhala in the Eastern traditions, too. So they have very similar traditions.
0: All right, going back for a second to the subject of Messiah.
2: 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And now, Art Bell.

0: Welcome to Nigh Underground, bringing you Art Bell classics all the way from the high desert. 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And now, Art Bell.
1: Otherwise, do. It is suggested.
2: Well, if you are for thousands of years telling people that the place that you live in is anti-life and a bad place, don't you think that after a while people would get that ingrained in very subtle ways? And if there is a messianic prophetic tradition from both East and West that says the world has to be nearly destroyed and get really in a lot of trouble before a savior comes to save us from ourselves, don't you think we might actually be subconsciously, collectively creating that prophecy and making it happen?
1: I've wondered about that a lot.
2: This is this making it happen, I call a new phrase, Armageddonomics. The economics of making doomsday and the collapse of the world happen. Now, the problem with it is that you have a 50-50 chance that once a third of the world's been destroyed, as the book of Revelation says, in all of waters, animals, people, that you might, in the smoke of that post-apocalyptic time, you have a 50-50 chance that you misinterpret your signs and nobody's coming to save you from yourself. Now, at the same time, there's another set of prophets that have not been respected by the mainstreams of any of their eras that I've also spent 3 trips around the world to collect to show people that there was an alternative to this. And it could very well be that what is messianic coming in the future is not some paternal figure, but a mass phenomenon of individuals taking their divine responsibility back from their dogmatic religions and being responsible for their own messianic divinity. That if God's in your heart, you don't need a person to save you from yourself, you just need to get into your heart. And it may very well be there's prophecies that show this is kind of a Christ fear or a Buddha fear.
1: But. Here's where I was going to go a minute ago.
2: Right.
1: You agreed that it is, that religion is a kind of a control. And in recent decades in this country, there has been a decline in attendance in church and so forth and so on. There has also been an increase in a lot of senseless killing children, societal ills that you just shake your head at, people blowing up people, so forth and so on. A lot of that going on, and it would be suggested that the missing factor, the God factor, is contributing to this, sort of I don't value life attitude on the part of the people who commit these crimes. And if they don't value their own life, they sure as hell don't care much about yours.
2: That is usually what happens in great cycles of century, and I have in Messiah's quotes about that. That happens as a symptom of an end of a cycle where everything has its lifespan, you could say. So do religions. And when a religion has gotten old and is in old age, these things happen. The fall of the Roman Empire was a great example of this happening once before, 20 centuries ago. Things were coming unglued. It was probably as bad then as it is today. The difference is there were only 200 million people on the planet when Rome fell. There are now 6 billion of us, so that magnifies what's going on. Our technologies also magnify it. But there was murder. There's always been murder and war and stuff like this going on.
1: So then by extension, does that mean we need a new religion?
2: Well, what is happening is, yes, new religious movements are coming up. New ideas are happening. It's all around us. And, of course, the established religions, as they did 20 centuries ago, as they did in Hinduism when Buddha came on the scene and so forth, are threatened.
1: What do you imagine a new religion that might have success in bringing social behavior back into line again might be?
2: Well, as I understand it, it will be a religion that brings responsibility for your divine nature back to yourself and doesn't blame it or put it on anybody else's shoulders. And it will be a more scientifically based religion.

0: religion, because the Aquarian age in predictive astrology is an age of science. It's not an age of faith. In the last 20 centuries, we evolved through the age of faith, where you believe and trust without knowing. The Aquarian age, a lot of the prophecies show that a century from now, many of the religions we have today won't, even if they have the same names, will not be recognizable.
1: See, maybe we'll begin to worship geneticists.
0: Well, we will have to, because of genetics, we will have to find out what consciousness is, because when we can make virtual realities in less than 50 years that are equal to this reality, when we can design our own bodies, the responsibility of divinity becomes even greater.
1: Hmm.
0: And the great debate at the end of this century will be about, if we're going to do what we used to think God did, we have to have the love and compassion and awareness of God's. And that is an issue that's going to be a big one.
1: Well, I'll tell you, the technology is getting here a lot faster than that kind of change.
0: I know. So there's going to be some disruptions. There's going to be some great challenges coming. But if we face the challenges right, we will find a higher morality. And we are definitely in the period of an age coming to an end, an age beginning. And it is going to be tough for people, as the Hopis say about this purification time, they call it.
1: Mm-hmm.
0: And all of their final warnings have been fulfilled, including the manufacture of the permanent teepee in the sky.
1: Yeah, but save yesterday's stock market performance, which was horrendous. Things have never been better, and people don't look that far ahead. I mean, God, it's great. The market was over 11,000, may well go there again. The economy seems endlessly wonderful.
0: Looks like the Belle Epoque, doesn't it?
1: Yeah.
0: It's the 1900s all over again.
1: Oh.
0: And there were warnings. And what did the people do? They just kept their heads in the sand and just got into their personal numbers, and then World War I in 4 years changed 1,000 years of European history, propelled them into Bolshevism and fascism, and then we had to sort that one out with another 50 million dead in World War II.
1: And so short of the kind of change you're talking about, you think we're facing the same thing again, all over again?
0: Yes, because we're programmed to repeat the past and call it the future. And we have to break the programming
1: I have to break the programming here. Okay, hold on. We're going to go to the phones when we get back, which really, really should be interesting. I'm sure you don't want to miss it. I'm Art Bell. This is Coast to Coast AM.
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1: Well, I'll tell you, I interviewed Gordon Lightfoot, man you're listening to right now, and I don't know if you happened to catch that interview, but it was remarkable. Absolutely remarkable. I mean, all of a sudden you understood what you did not understand previously about the words to his songs. He was very frank, brutally frank. It was really interesting. Anyway, we've got John Hogue here, and he's causing lots of trouble, and we'll get back to that in a moment.
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1: My board operator in Columbus, Missouri at KFRU writes, Art, the Antichrist is OSHA. They're going to mandate a smoke-free environment for all Clear Channel J-Corps employees that work at home. Over my dead body. To which I hear a lot of you replying, yes, very soon. All right. Once again, here is John Hogue and the rock-tossing caller. You may remove your rocks from the holster and proceed.
2: Joy. Well, so we're all back then?
1: Oh, yes.
2: Yeah. Well, I'll tell you what. I'll try to touch on a couple other things, and then we'll talk about Nostradamus, and I'll leave you alone.
1: Okay.
2: Sound almost reasonable? Dead Sea. Well, I mean, I have other reasons besides just physical facts, but I mean, I can give you some information if you want it. Dead Sea Scrolls confirm that the Old Testament hasn't changed substantially in the last 2,000 years, so it would be kind of arrogant to assume the New Testament has.
3: Well, there's. What about the inflections? You know, let's say you're right. Let's say Let's say you have the actual scriptures, but do you have the pauses that Jesus gave? Do you have the moments of silence and the inflections?
2: Mm-hmm.
3: Without those, dead words can be applied in all kinds of ways.
2: But,
3: so even then, it's not enough for me.
2: Mm-hmm. That's okay. I have more. But even then, I mean, Jesus didn't speak so that everybody was supposed to be confused all the time. Most of the Bible
3: you don't know that.
2: Intended
3: You're
2: to be understood.
3: That. You're assuming that.
2: I am, and you know what? If it's an assumption I have to live with, then I will.
3: I understand.
2: There was a lot of... The Jews were ridiculously meticulous about transcription. I won't get into too much of it, but they threw away the whole page if they made one mistake, and they bathed every time they mentioned God's name.
3: Oh, yes, I know, but are you aware that a lot of apocalyptic literature has... I've had Jewish scholars tell me that... A lot of it is based on Zoroastrian ideas of a Armageddon experience.
2: Well, some of the older books of the Bible may actually be even from even older books. I mean, like pre-Diluvian stuff, even at least contain references to that stuff. I mean, there's truth in all kinds of places. If people, if all religions. Didn't contain some amount of truth, no one would pay attention to them.
3: Well, they do. This we can agree on, but I'm saying that you're just the dogma just holds fragments of it. It does
2: I'm
3: not
2: sorry?
3: Hold the inflections. You weren't there.
2: Oh, sure.
3: In the life of Jesus. You weren't there walking
2: no.
3: with him, talking with him.
2: No, I wasn't.
3: And you know, it can very well be that, let's say, yes, that's all true what happened, but I have seen with the frailties of human beings that I've seen living mystics in this time die and have their teachings immediately get altered and changed and politicized.
2: Which would bring us to
3: Nostradamus. This Buddha, when he died, that all his disciples split into 32 sects. there were 31 versions of the Quran around when Muhammad died.
4: Caller?
3: Which one was the right one, and which one did they burn?
4: Caller, I've got a quick question for you.
2: Go.
4: Wasn't there something about there shall not be any other gods before me?
2: Absolutely.
4: Well, if you really said that, doesn't that mean there's other gods?
2: Well, I don't know. Do you consider wooden idols a god? I mean,
4: no, I've gods. I take
2: no,
4: literal. In other words,
2: I'm
4: using the literal words. Hello.
3: Yes, why does God have to
2: formulating
3: this
2: response now?
4: Okay, well, think about it. Anyway, you had a question about Nostradamus.
2: Yeah. Well. Okay. Moving on. You're at least familiar with, and I haven't bumped into a lot of people that know about this, but I saw it on the History Channel, the business of what the Allies did in before we got involved in the World War II?
3: De Wolle and Karl Ernst Kraft. Yes, Karl Ernst Kraft was the Nazi astrologer, Swiss-German fellow who worked for Goebbels. There are about 6 entries in Goebbels' diaries about using Nostradamus as propaganda, and Louis de Wolle was Churchill's counter-propagandist. The irony about it is that the first fellow from the German side was actually sincere about it. The other man wasn't so sincere. And it could very well be that Nostradamus' warning to his countrymen was used against them in World War II. A good argument for why he was so obscure, so that it wouldn't have happened.
2: Well, I'm not sure if we're actually talking about the same thing, but that the Allies, knowing that Goebbels was very fond of astrology and Nostradamus, assumed that Hitler was, and modified some of Nostradamus' prophecies and distributed 20,000 copies in Germany.
3: We're talking about
2: prophecies. Are you familiar with those?
3: Yeah, and also Hitler was not a big lover of astrology. And Goebbels, if you read his diaries, will tell you that he says, I don't believe in much of this, but I know the French just love this stuff. I'm paraphrasing, but essentially this is what he said. You know, his wife was into it, and he just thought it would be a great device for propaganda. He personally thought it was bunk.
2: Well, okay, but
3: you got to read these. This is a fragment of some scripture. This is Goebbels' stuff.
2: That?
3: It's right there for you to read.
2: I don't have a problem with Goebbels not liking or not liking astrology. I just wondered if you would were aware that the Allies had changed some of them and distributed a portion of material.
3: Well, as I said,
2: if
3: you had read my 6 books on Nostradamus, you would know that I've spoken extensively about this, and I'd certainly be more interested in your criticisms if you had actually read my works, because obviously that you haven't.
4: However, for propaganda purposes, it is so?
3: Well, yes, as I said, Louis de Wolle and another bank of people for Churchill's side were actually producing erroneous Nostradamus quatrains, and the fellow on the German side that was doing them for Goebbels actually was a very gifted astrologer and did make some documented predictions using Nostradamus that came true. His problem was that he couldn't find Hitler winning the war, and he had enough honesty about it to really be frustrated by this, because he was pro-Nazi and he didn't like that he couldn't find Hitler winning the war.
4: Mm-hmm.
3: The irony is that Churchill, on the side that did win the war, were just making things up. He was really trying to find whether Hitler was going to win, and when he didn't, he had a nervous breakdown. He was also one of the victims of the great purge of occultists that took place after Rudolf Hess flew to England to make peace on his own volition, and basically Hess was the most occult-oriented of the hierarchy of the Nazis. So Kraft was, the German Nostradamus scholar, was put in jail. He continued to write pamphlets, but by 43 he was being shipped to Buchenwald, where he died on the way of typhus. It's a very tragic story.
4: And if you'd lived at that time, you'd have been on the same merry-go-round?
3: No.
4: Don't think so?
3: No.
4: Uh-huh.
3: I don't.
4: East of the Rockies, you are on the air with John Hogue.
5: Hello, Art.
4: Hello.
5: This is Josh from St. Charles.
4: Hi, Josh.
5: I'm a ex-Christian.
4: Ex?
5: So I'm an ally of his.
4: Was that an ex-Christian?
3: I don't have allies. Don't assume you're my ally.
5: Well, I'm a scientist, too, so I'll probably be going to that big fiery pit with you.
3: Oh, well, you know, the nice thing about the fiery pit, there was this wonderful story I heard from a guru named Osho in India. He was, like, saying, you know, I'd rather go to hell, he said, because there I will find all the wonderful people like Socrates and Pythagoras and all the great artists and all the great people who lived life passionately, maybe overly passionately. They'll be very colorful, interesting people. And he thought, you know, with time, he felt that he could probably, all those people would probably convince the devil to make their place even better than heaven so that people would be bored and want to go down there and have some fun.
5: Yeah, you know, like heck. You could probably go see Nostradamus down there and say, hey, you were right. You know.
3: Well, you know, it seems, you know, when I look at all the people who, you know, want to go to heaven, you know, the saints and all the, you know, God, imagine sitting with a bunch of saints who drank bread and water and starved themselves and flagellated themselves and all that.
4: Yeah, I've wondered about that a lot.
3: I don't want to be there. So I get back to that place where I'm standing naked with everybody else at the end of time. I think I'd volunteer to go to hell because there's more of a chance that something can happen because, I don't know, sinning people, people who are human, people who make mistakes, people who aren't so perfect, my kind of people.
4: Well, you may get your wish.
5: Wait,
3: I hope so.
5: Hold on, Art. Well, what I wanted to say is I agree with you on this whole thing because, well, for one thing, I've actually seen, I admit, I've seen a couple vision. I have seen a whole bunch of visions over my life and youth specifically involving this end of the world scenario. And the most reoccurring thing in the visions is the cause is simple. Stupidity.
3: That is the cause. I would agree with you. That's why we've got to stop it from happening.
4: All right. Well, I don't necessarily disagree with that. There's a lot of stupidity going on. Real stupidity. Serious world-ending stupidity. And,
3: you know what was wonderful, Art, about the thing that happened in the millennium? You know, everybody was, the shadow of terrorism was hanging around us. But, you know, that was the first time in history that we had this huge party, this huge positive celebration. And even though even some places canceled, the vast majority of people celebrated.
4: Oh, absolutely.
3: And I think that that celebration, that energy, not only, added to extra vigilance, a greater mass celebration of life on Earth, I think just made it too hard for terrorists to go out and bomb things.
4: I think it was almost as close as you're going to see to a miracle on Earth, that 2000 came and went without a terrorist action. In fact, the terrorism that was going on, the people got released on the airplane and all that got cured. It was just amazing to go through the millennium change without one act of terrorism. What are the odds against that?
3: They were huge, and I was so hoping it would happen, hoping against hope. But, you know, it sort of fulfills some of these prophecies about this Christ field or Buddha field idea that may be the real messianic experience coming in the next century. It's people being positive and aware and loving and celebrating life that creates a collective force in our natures as a race that makes it somehow harder for people who are in life negativity, who want to hurt people, to do anything.
4: It is worthy of consideration. West of the Rockies, you're on the air with John Hogue. Hello.
6: Hi, is Art?
4: Yep.
6: Hi. This is Andre. I don't know if you remember me. I sent you a CD that I made on Nostradamus.
4: I remember you, Andre.
6: Oh, okay. And you flattered me ultimately when you read a little incantation. You opened your birthday show with it.
4: Yes.
6: Something about a thousand fleas. Anyhow, John, it's a pleasure to speak with you. Your books were very instrumental in me, you know, wanting to get into it. I'm not really a professional. I guess you'd call me a Nostra dilettante. But
3: I started as one, too, so it's where one starts.
6: But at any rate, this Angoumois character really got me going. I mean, I took that word apart inside out. I anagrammed it inside. You know, I came up with 175 different things that actually made sense.
4: Mm.
6: Aside from the fact that Mongols is easily deciphered out of it, I came up with another anagram. It spells Suleiman. And when I did some more research, and I mean, I poured through books and books and books trying to put something else together, trying to find other clues in the word. I found out that the ancient word for Angora was Angola, long before the Portuguese ever went down into Africa, like when they had the silk routes and stuff, like way back before the Middle Ages even.
3: Yeah.
6: And so I seem to think that it's somebody from that's going to be from Turkey that might come out, as opposed to somebody from the far, far east, like a Mongol, like a Genghis Khan or something, because Suleiman was called the Magnificent. And I was wondering what you thought about that.
3: Well,
6: and then I tried to place the time of it for the seventh month, because he's kind of obscure. I noticed in Nostradamus, he leaves, in that particular quatrain, he left the word and out. He doesn't say, like, 1999 and 7 months. He just says 7 months. It makes you wonder, well, something might happen for 7 months from the sky. I'm wondering about these contrails and chemtrails. Like, I'm up in Reno here. When I was in L.A., I couldn't see it, but I've been seeing them spray in patterns. I mean, I've been taking a log now for, like, 2 months. And
3: okay,
6: literally...
3: well, you know, before you go too far, let's catch a few of your many interesting comments. Yeah, I mean, the 9,997 mois, you know, that's the first line. And, yeah, it's very jerky in a classic Nostradamus ellipsis game where he drops all important linking words. It leaves it open to interpretation. I pulled my hair out for 20 years dealing with that. So it does leave it open. It's a very interesting interpretation about Suleiman. It's important for people to understand that Nostradamus, when he talks about the East, there's a good chance he's also talking about the Near East, because his prophecies, as far as his remote viewing is concerned, get more and more detailed the closer you get to southern France. They get more vague and less numerous when you go beyond. So that is something to consider. It's a real minefield to try to untangle Nostradamus, and the only way I deal with tiptoeing through that minefield without my interpretations blowing up in my face too many times, although they do anyway, is I had to spend some time to do as best a job as I could to get into the head of Nostradamus. I had to look at his astrology, I had to look at the world he lived in, the things that were available, the kind of French that he would speak. I had to assume
4: sure.
3: that just because I'm English doesn't mean that he was that interested in English variations of anything. He was very Gallic. He saw the world through France. And so I had to get into French reality, French history, the whole thing. And my theory is, you know, you have to really get rooted into his biases, get into his cadences of his weird language. You got to turn over every one of those 36,200 words of his prophecies again and again and again and see them in all the variations. But also at a certain point, you can just really get lost in anything there, and ultimately there's a higher chance that you get kind of caught in your own fluttering around in the flypaper of his obscurity.
4: Let me try this. I mean, you were sort of toying with him with this anagram thing.
3: Yeah.
4: Well, let me get your reaction to the Bible code. I mean, how much difference is there really between toying with anagrams and the science of the Bible code? Or do you...
3: Well, there is a big difference.
4: Yes.
3: A big difference because in the volume of words in Nostradamus, a handful of them are anagrams. About 100 out of 36,000, not a lot of words. So there's a lot of other words that you can use. It's not purely fixed in one kind of idea as the Bible code is, which is a variation. I've seen books like Theomantics and others where people have taken the ancient words, which all have numbers represented behind the letters, and kind of spell it out mathematically. I have in my possession in my library several attempts at this in the past, the Bible code being the most recent.
4: All right.
3: Now, this is what I would pose to the author of the Bible code.
4: All right, hold it right there. We'll pick up on that after the bottom of the hour. Just curious. Playing with words, playing with numbers. Is it all that different, really? I'm Art Bell.
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1: From a faxer, the following: Hoag is a dichotomy that condemns apocalyptic Christians yet believes we are headed for an apocalypse if we don't curb population growth and natural resource consumption. A dichotomy, huh? We'll ask.
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0: picture, John, as a dichotomy, really, not when you really rip this apart a little bit. Says you condemn apocalyptic Christians, yet believe we're headed for an apocalypse if we don't curb population growth and natural resource consumption. Not really.
1: Well, for a start, I really liked that observation. I thought, because it gives me an opportunity to say something that, I remember Walt Whitman once made the statement in one of his poems that I'm big enough to contain all contradictions. And I think that is part of the human potential of all of us. That the more universal one becomes, of course, it just seems logically possible that the more contradictory we might appear in our statements. I'm not condemning the people who believe in this. Let's get this clear, everybody out there. I want the stones to get the right target.
0: There was something about stupidity.
1: Yeah. I am condemning the belief, never the people. There's no one out there that I'm condemning. I love people,
0: so
1: but I hate unconscious belief.
0: So then it's a stupid belief.
1: Exactly. I want to make that clear because I don't want people to misunderstand.
0: Well, that'll make them just as angry. It won't matter.
1: I'd rather people be angry for the right reasons than for misunderstanding me.
0: Well, that's true. All right. Very good. First time caller line, you are on the air with the Living Dichotomy.
2: I'm Miss Perump. I used to live about a mile away from you.
0: Oh, well.
2: And
0: you better get back here before it's all filled up.
2: Yeah, I understand. I wouldn't even know the place right now. This is Dave calling from Austin, Texas.
0: Yes, sir.
2: And about your last rock thrower, I think in 2,000 years there'll probably be 20,000 bits and fragments of manuscripts that theologians will argue over that might have names like David Koresh and Heaven's Gate on them. So,
0: they might.
2: There have been people handing out tracts since Ugg thumped Gug on the head. I was raised a Baptist, and I like to tell people I used to be a Christian, but then I got saved. And I had a life-changing event happen right out there in Pahrump on what we used to call the Highway of Death, 160 between Pahrump and Las Vegas.
0: Four lanes now.
2: Yeah, I understand it's, back then it was two-lane mountain road with no, halfway desert, halfway through the
0: mountain.
2: There
0: were a lot of crosses on the road. Yeah, a lot of people died on that road.
2: And I put one of them up myself, and I lost a wife there.
0: Oh, I'm so sorry.
2: And there's nothing like having, watching someone you love die violently.
0: That's right.
2: To have life kick you out of your boxes.
1: Oh, yes.
2: And out of your preconditions.
1: Exactly.
2: And I was raised a Baptist, and that kicked me out of my little box of fear and made me start looking very hard at spiritual matters and spent a lot of years at it. And I'd like to get your guests' opinions on a couple of observations. First off, I have a lot of compassion for people who are still stuck in Christianity because being raised a Baptist, I was just absolutely engulfed in fear. And I was given this little box to live in, and the walls were built of fear, and I was told that outside this box was hell, okay? And if I didn't accept all these precepts of this God who I couldn't understand, and who didn't make any sense to me, but I'd better be afraid of him, that I was going to be thrown out and burn in this lake forever. And a lot of people cling to this because they're scared, and they don't know any better. But I came to find that Christianity didn't work for me anymore. I'm a little nervous. For two basic reasons, I'd like to state those precepts and get your opinion of them. First off, Christianity is based, I believe, on yet another interpretation of the ancient rite of the blood of the innocent, paying for the sins of the guilty, and that goes back to Baal worship, the Inca gods, dozens of pagan religions from prehistory, where our personal responsibilities are taken away from us and heaped on some innocent person. And I find that immoral. I find it immoral that some innocent must pay for what someone guilty has done. And the second reason I find Christianity doesn't work for me and I find it immoral anymore. It's the concept of how it strips freedom and personal responsibility in another way. Let me give you an example. The concept of salvation through grace, okay, being a free gift. Okay, let's assume, here's a thought experiment. You're standing here, and a guy walks up to you with a suit. He's got a suitcase in one hand, and he's got a gun in the other hand. Okay? And he walks up to you, and he says, in this suitcase is $1 million. He says, you can take this $1 million. It's a free gift, but if you don't take it, I'm going to shoot you in the head and kill you. Okay? Now, the fact that $1 million is nice is irrelevant. You know, what fool is going to say, okay, I don't want your free gift, so kill me. Okay? There's no difference between that and a God who would walk up to you and say, either accept my free gift of salvation and grace or I'm going to burn you in hell forever. There's no choice here. There's no grace here.
0: Yeah.
1: Well, you know, that was exactly the thing that I was struggling with in my teens. You said it very eloquently, and I really struggled with it.
2: I mean, this is blackmail.
1: It is.
2: This is immoral.
1: It is blackmail.
2: And
1: I don't
2: think
1: that was intended by the original founders of Christianity or Judaism or Buddhism or any of them. This is the dogma that's come after. This is the myth-making and the politicizing that came after. I don't blame Jesus, Buddha, or any of the mystics for this. It's just a bad habit that when you say it's immoral, yeah, you could say that. For me, I just consider it primitive, and we got to grow up.
2: Right, and you know, I like the way you put it earlier, which is what caused me to call in the first place. My God is bigger than that.
1: He is.
2: It's bigger.
1: It is.
2: He doesn't need people to lick his feet forever and tell him how wonderful he is.
0: Your God
2: he
0: can move a bigger rock, right?
2: Right. He wants me to grow up. He wants me to be... He gave me a brain. He wants me to use it. And he wants me to become responsible for myself. In essence, what he wants me to be is like him. And, you know, the God written in, like, the book of Jonah, this bloodthirsty killer, and in the book of Job, another, you know, this crazy madman who kills a man's family to win a bet with the devil. You know, who can believe and love a being like that?
1: I don't think God's a psychotic, so I can't imagine that's what he really did.
2: Right, exactly. These are things written by men to control masses. That's what I think.
0: I guess I more or less agree with that. Wildcard Line, you're on the air with John Hogue. Hello.
3: Hello, Art. I'm calling out of Memphis. Been listening to you since 3 years ago when I first heard you, and I'm going to talk real fast, which will take a lot of the compassion out of my voice. I have a couple of questions and then a couple of comments, and then I'll hang up, okay?
2: Sure.
3: Mr. Hogue, I'm one of those, but I'm not throwing a stone, Christians, okay? Jesus loves you. And the reason that some of them get so angry is because to them, Jesus is the most wonderful thing, and to me, that ever lived, and he died for us. And you know how men get mad when you, or women too, when you speak ill of their mother? Well, we're even worse about Jesus than that. Are you familiar with C.S. Lewis? It's the first question. He was a friend of J.R. Tolkien, and he said, what do you think of Jesus and who he was? You either have to believe what he said he was, and he said he was God, or you've got to believe that he was the craziest, most diabolical liar that ever lived. And where do you get all this info that you accumulate? You're believing from history and things that you've read or people that you've talked to, just like we do, only our book is supposed to be inspired by God.
1: Supposed to be.
3: Wait just a minute. You can't read Sumerian or Akkadian, probably, can you? And this is where you're getting this from, things you've read or things you've experienced talking to other people. And there is a reverent fear of God. And Art, there's somebody I'd like for you to get on. It's Hugh Ross. He's a creation physicist. Can I give you the www to get him?
0: No, please don't. But
3: okay.
0: You can send me a phone number to reach him, and it would be instructive and interesting and even entertaining to have him on with John Hogue.
3: He is so smart, I can't hardly follow him.
0: Well, okay.
3: Where do I call for this?
0: If you have a way that I can contact him, you can fax it to me. You can
3: I don't
0: mail
3: have
0: it.
3: A fax.
0: Well, then how about the good old U.S. mail?
3: Yeah.
0: All right.
3: Okay, I'll get your address. You'll get it out.
1: Well,
3: soon.
1: I want to comment on what you said. Thank you very much.
3: Oh, and there's a healthy jealousy too, and there's a little God in
1: the
3: Ten Commandments.
1: No, I cannot. There's no healthy fear or no healthy jealousy my experience.
0: All right. Anyway, it would be interesting to get the two of you on together. That would be very entertaining.
1: Yes.
0: At any rate.
1: Bring him on.
0: You wanted to comment, you said?
1: You know, I can hear in some people, you know, I respect the sincerity of people who are in their beliefs. And again, I am not against the people. I am just against the beliefs, which I find in my own experience to be based on a lot of ignorance and fragmentary knowledge.
0: Well, the people with beliefs don't separate it the way you do.
1: You see, the problem with the syndrome of belief is you can never make the first step to inquire, because that first step out of belief, you're cast out of the fold. You're not in the fold anymore. You're alone. The whole syndrome of belief forces one to stay in it. Now, you may be somebody who can then go and investigate, and I've read dozens of books of people who say, well, you know, I've proven that my belief is true. But what I find, whether it's Christians, Buddhists, or whoever who are saying this, is I notice that they're just basically not getting out of the belief. They're just finding things that support the belief. Certainly doing 30 years of study in Nostradamus has taught me how people do that with Nostradamus, and from there it went on to studying how people do that in other scriptures.
0: But you have done that with Nostradamus, haven't you?
1: And I'm the first one to admit it. And people who actually read my books know that, unlike a lot of my colleagues, I call myself on it. I'm going to write a book in the future about Nostradamus, where I will be hard on myself as I am on everybody else. That's only fair. Now, a lot of my experiences, I have to correct the lady, are not from what other people say. A lot of my experiences, which have kept me liberated from dogma, have been from my personal examination of things. I first had to see how, when people hurt my feelings about my religious ideas, I had to first ask myself, well, wait a minute, when did this become my feeling?
0: But didn't she ask you a pretty good question? She said,
1: which one?
0: You haven't read Sumerian texts. You don't read Sumerian, do you?
1: Well, I doubt that she does either.
0: Well, okay, but there are people who do.
1: Well, there are people who do, yes. And I also study their books. You know, we live in an information society where you don't have to spend the time to access stuff in a bullet cart way. You know, if a person has studied Sumerian, what I do with the Sumerian scripts is I look at three different scholars. I don't just base it on the one that cuddles up to my biases.
0: Okay.
1: I have to look at the ones that refute it. And that's the same with the fellow who was on earlier talking about the different translations of the Bible. There are so many different translations of the Bible, and I look at as many as I can, from Aramaic to the Greek scriptures alone and to the others. And, I mean, a lot of Jewish scholars contend that a lot of what the Old Testament says from the Christian scholars is misinterpreting Hebrew. So, I mean, it's a long, huge battle. And it's, you know, to study something, you got to look at least one pro, one neutral, and one con attitude towards the issue.
0: Well, at least you're doing that. All right. East of the Rockies, you're on the air with John Hogue.
4: Yes, I had a question. Let's assume for a minute that the Bible is correct when it says that God created the earth, and that's kind of the theory that I go with, because I have a problem with the Big Bang theory.
0: Mm-hmm.
4: But if that is the case, then where did God come from?
1: Yes, who is the God that created God? And if God is the creator of the whole world, then who's responsible for evil in the world? Who created the devil? Who ultimately is responsible
0: for
1: sin? Well,
0: the devil fell down, right? He was a fallen angel.
4: Yeah, he was a fallen
1: but God
4: angel.
1: Created him. God created him. Who's responsible for his existence? So who is responsible for the existence of evil and sin? God. In that logic, if you're going to look at that. That's why it falls down. When anybody gives me the Bible, they say, you know, this is the word of God and it's perfect. And I say, okay, fine. Why didn't God know that the sun the earth moves around the sun.
0: Well,
1: and why is it never stated in the Bible that the earth is round? It's always in four corners.
0: Well, he did know all that. He was leaving that for us to discover, along with the unraveling of our genetics.
1: Well, if that's the case, and he's leaving it for us to discover that his creation is much more loving, forgiving, and tolerant than most of the dogmas of any religions are stating today. I predict that's what God will show us tomorrow in the future.
0: All right. West of the Rockies, you are on the air with John Hogue.
5: Good evening, Art.
0: Hi.
5: Good evening, John.
1: Good evening.
5: Sorry, I'm going to miss you in New York, Art. I'm a former New Yorker myself, and have a good time when you're there.
0: Thank you.
5: Hello, John.
1: Hello.
5: I was wondering, I meditated and pondered many years over the nexus that we're coming to, many call it the apocalypse or whatever. And what I've envisioned and seen is a kind of almost like string theory, where there's something opens where all of the Earths and all the different dimensions come together for a short time, and everyone that thinks whatever they want to get are going to get it. Like the people that want the rapture will get the rapture, the people that want hell will get hell, those that want the idealized Earth will get that. Is there anything, because you're very well read, is there anything in your literature that you've read or your ponderings that have supported something like that?
1: Well, you know, yeah, there's a thread through a lot of mystics' teachings is that we are what we think, we are what we project. I mean, Buddha, when he became enlightened, said the whole world became enlightened when I became enlightened. And that means whether people were aware of it or not, he saw that he was one with everything and it was all enlightened. And that's a common thread. So there's somebody, it's not just a special time where this nexus comes together. It's been our reality always, that we create.
5: We always create, you think?
1: Well, we create our reality around us, and most of the time we're creating it unconsciously, and so no wonder it's most of the time a real struggle and a bit of a miserable, fearful number. And what has to kind of, I would say everybody look at the experiment of backtracking and seeing, going back in your mind, observing your memories and experiences, and when did these like fundamental opinions and focuses and understandings of the world begin? I mean, I've done this, and I've been very shocked and surprised to see how just about everything that I thought was me is borrowed from somebody else. My name, my identity, my religions, the things that hurt me, the things that make me feel happy. Almost everything that goes, when I go back into it with meditation, shows that I'm just a collection of borrowed ideas. That's what the Greek word idios, idiot, means. And I'm certainly, certifiably, an idiot. That's what meditation has shown. Now, once that is seen, one then starts the road of divesting borrowed things. And in that process, I contend that one returns to one's innate potential genius. It starts, your brain starts expanding, your heart starts expanding. There's an intelligence that comes. There's an innocence that you forgot as a child that returns to you, only this time with awareness.
0: John.
1: And there it is.
0: Show ending. Show ending. All right. Listen, you can get John's books by calling 1-800-905-8367. And you can even get them and burn them if you want to.
1: Go to your bookstores. 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
0: Okay, 1-800-905-8367. John, as always, a great pleasure having you here.
1: Thanks, Art.
0: Thank you so very much, and good night. And as for the rest of you out there, remember what a great philosopher once said, no pain, no pain. Good night.

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1: From the Southeast Asian capital city of the Philippine Islands, Manila, I bid you all good morning, good afternoon, good evening. Right here, very, very near the equator, where the temperatures are in the mid, well, actually upper 80s, I would say, and it's very humid out there, unlike where many of you are right now. But it certainly is Christmas Eve here in the Philippines, and oh my God, is it ever Christmas here. The Philippines are literally vibrating with Christmas. The population here is about 87% Catholic. And so you can well imagine, actually you probably can't. When I say the Philippines are vibrating with Christmas, I mean seriously vibrating with Christmas. It's everywhere. Everywhere. And somebody said, hey Art, how about taking a picture of one of the malls? I don't intend to go anywhere near one of the malls right now. It is elbow to elbow to elbow in the malls. It's hard to even navigate, hard to walk. But my gosh, is it ever Christmassy around here. And it reminds me of when I guess I was a child and how much Christmas there was around me then. I mean, everything is decorated here. Everything public, all the public buildings, the government buildings, the streets, Christmas decorations hang from the streetlights. It's just unbelievable. The one thing missing, though, is snow. No snow at all. Not in the upper 80s, that's for sure. We have two seasons here, the rainy and hot season and summer. That's about it near the equator. All right, let's look very quickly. It is my honor and privilege to be escorting you through this weekend at World News. Iran vows to defy UN nuclear sanctions. What a surprise. The UN Security Council voted unanimously Saturday to impose sanctions on Iran for refusing to suspend uranium enrichment, increasing international pressure on the government to prove it is not trying to make nuclear weapons. Iran immediately rejected the resolution, the result of 2 months of tough negotiation. That must be discouraging. 2 months you go through really tough negotiations to get resolution and they reject it. Immediately, the resolution orders all countries to stop supplying Iran with materials and technology that could contribute to its nuclear and missile programs. It also, this might help, freezes Iranian assets of 10 key companies and 12 individuals related to those programs. A U.S. airstrike near the Pakistan border has killed the Taliban's southern military commander, according to U.S. military spokesman today, calling him the highest-ranking Taliban ever slain by American forces. Mullah Akhtar Mohammed Osamani's vehicle was hit by a U.S. airstrike Tuesday as he traveled in a deserted area in the southern province of Helmand. I suspect two associates also killed. I suspect they had no warning at all. Not such a bad way to go, I suppose. You get no warning at all. I mean, the missile coming at you is probably traveling faster than the sound, so you're dead before you get to hear what killed you. As the city shuttered itself in fear of serial killers this summer, Ron Horton in Phoenix found himself having an odd conversation with an old drinking buddy. Quote, "Let me ask you something," Horton remembers his friend Samuel John Dietman sliding over to tell him between beers in June, "Do you know what it's like to kill a man?" End quote. That's a hint. A U.S.-backed plan to form a political coalition of Iraq's Shiites, Sunni Arabs, and Kurds, a glimmer of hope in a nation torn by sectarian violence, has failed to win the crucial support of the top Shiite cleric on Saturday. So all of that hangs in midair. A winter, a winter storm dumped 7 inches of wet, heavy snow on central Wisconsin, leaving again thousands of people without electricity, disrupting holiday preparations. Wisconsin Public Service Corporation reported more than 19,000 customers with no electricity Saturday evening. About half of the outages were in the towns of Wausau and Stevens point. A former Miss Nevada USA dethroned over raunchy photos posted online.
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By the way, as I explained yesterday, and you may not have heard yesterday's show, during the course of the program, because I use a mic headset, a Beyer mic headset, I've got a little mic always in front of my mouth, and so the only way to drink coffee while I'm on the air is to have a little cup with a straw in it. And I made the very serious error of taking a big swig of coffee through the straw during the first break of the program yesterday. And my tongue immediately became swollen, blistering, and little pieces of it actually peeled off. Well, I have had a semi-miraculous recovery overnight. It's really quite amazing how quickly the tongue apparently heals. Now, it's not completely healed. I can still feel, you know, where little pieces of it peeled. But otherwise, it's well on the way to becoming fairly normal. I'm really shocked. Speaking of shocked, this story worries me, and I'm not sure why. Maybe I am. I recall stories saying that eventually men in our world will be no more, that the gene that produces men is in danger. Now, would that mean the end of the world? Traditionally, certainly we would think so, but more and more creatures, like, for example, the largest lizards in the world, are now proving capable of virgin births. Scientists report, listen to this, two cases where female Komodo dragons have produced offspring without any male contact, no male anywhere. Tests revealed their eggs had developed without being fertilized by sperm, a process called parthenogenesis. The team wrote in the journal Nature, so this is a real thing. One of the reptiles, Flora, a resident of the Chester Zoo in the United Kingdom, is awaiting her clutch of 8 eggs to hatch with a due date estimated around right now, Christmas. Kevin Bewley, a curator at Chester Zoo and co-author of the paper, said, Flora laid her eggs at the end of May. Given the incubation period of between 7 and 9 months, it's possible they could hatch right around now, right around Christmas, which for a virgin birth would finish the story off rather nicely. We will be on the lookout for shepherds, wise men, and an unusually bright star in the sky over Chester Zoo, he said. Flora, who's never been kept with a male Komodo dragon, produced 11 eggs earlier this year. 3 died off, providing the material needed for genetic testing. They revealed the offspring were not exact genetic copies or clones of the mother, but their genetic makeup was derived just from her and her alone. The team concluded they were a result of a sexual reproduction, and they're waiting for the remaining 8 eggs to hatch. Other breeds have begun to do this as well, other types of animals. And I don't know, it just worries me a little bit. The world is getting a little weird. And I hope there's always a need for, you know, we guys, but I'm worried. Related story. The world's first cloned cat has now become a mother. And she even did it without test tubes. Copycat, that's her name, Cece, who was cloned by Texas A&M University. Isn't that a cute name, Cece? Cece, carbon copy. Back in 2001, had 3 kittens in September. Mother and kittens are doing well. They're cute. We thought people ought to know about the birth, said Kramer. We're hoping it doesn't cause the same frenzy Cece originally did. Cece got worldwide attention after she was cloned at Texas A&M, which has cloned more species than any other institution in the world, including cattle, swine, goats, horses, and a deer. The father is smoking.

a naturally born tabby who was brought in to mate with Cece. Two of the kittens take after their mom. The third has a gray coat just like Dad. Cece is not the first clone cat to give birth. In New Orleans, two cloned wild African cats successfully mated to also produce kittens. This one freaked me out. A watchdog group, you may have heard this already, charges a nuclear warhead very nearly exploded in Texas when it was being dismantled at the government's Pantex facility near Amarillo. Good Lord. The Project on Government Oversight says it has been told by knowledgeable experts that the warhead nearly detonated in 2005 because of an unsafe amount of pressure which was applied while it was being disassembled. It's according to the Austin American Statesman reports. The U.S. Energy Department fined the plant's operators $110,000 last month. An investigator for Project on Government Oversight says the weapon involved a W-56 warhead. Now, what's that? Well, it's a warhead with 100 times the destructive power of the atomic bomb dropped on Hiroshima. It certainly would have turned Amarillo into dust. The watchdog group says the problem was caused in part by technicians at the plant being required to work up to 72 hours each week. They released an anonymous letter reportedly sent by Pantex employees warning that long hours and efforts to increase output were causing dangerous conditions at the plant. Oh, my God. This comes from Whitley Strieber's Unknown Country. Thanks, Whit. Our war on drugs is getting to seem more and more futile, especially since it has reached the point where marijuana is now America's most valuable cash crop. In fact, worth more to farmers than wheat and corn combined, despite the fact that both of those crops are heavily subsidized. A new report draws this conclusion based on our government's own calculations. Even the most conservative estimates show that marijuana production has increased 10 times in the last 25 years, now to the point where for a quarter of the U.S., it's a leading cash crop. It's one of the top five crops in almost 40 states. California is a state where a third of it is grown. This is amazing, considering that the crop is illegal everywhere, and California, where most of it is grown, borders on Mexico, where large smuggling operations regularly transport large amounts of it right across the border. In The Independent, Andrew Gumbel quotes the report's author, John Getman, as saying, despite years of effort by law enforcement, they're not getting rid of it. Not only is the problem worse in terms of magnitude of cultivation, but production is spread all around the country. To say the genie is out of the bottle is a profound understatement. Gumbel quotes Rob Campia of the Marijuana Policy Project as saying the fact that marijuana is America's number one cash crop after more than three decades of governmental eradication efforts is the clearest illustration that our present marijuana laws are a complete failure. Now, isn't that just about exactly the same kind of conclusion that was reached with regard to alcohol following the prohibition? I think it was. They said, look, we can't stop it. Might as well legalize it and tax it. And the Wall Street Journal had a story I've referred to many times in the past saying, were we to legalize marijuana and all its subsidiary, I don't know, clothing can be made, and I think rope and, you know, all these different things from it, be worth about $500 billion every year to the government in tax money. For Kenny Rogers, now this comes from the Washington Post, so you know. For Kenny Rogers, it was strange enough that military jets were flying low over his home in Waldorf in the middle of the night. It was what he thinks he saw when he headed outside to look early yesterday that just about floored him. It was this object, quoting now, it was this object, this light blue object, traveling at a phenomenal rate of speed, said Rogers. This Air Force jet was right behind it, chasing it, but the object was leaving it in the dust. I told my neighbor, I think those jets are chasing a UFO, military officials, in fact, confirm
that two F-16 jets from Andrews Air Force Base were scrambled early yesterday. Now, this would be a few days ago. After radar detected an unknown aircraft in area airspace, but they scoff at the idea the jets were chasing a strange and speedy blue unidentified flying object. We had a track, they say, of interest. So, we sent up some aircraft, said Major Douglas Martin, spokesman for the North American Aerospace Defense Command in Colorado, which has responsibility for defending U.S. airspace. Everything was fine in the sky, so they returned home. Mm-hmm. At the same time, military officials say they do not know just what the jets were chasing because whatever it was, in quotes, disappeared. There are any number of scenarios, but we don't know what it was, said Major Barry Venable, another spokesman for NORAD. Radar detected a low, slow-flying aircraft at about 1 a.m. yesterday, according to a military official. Controllers were unable to establish radio communications with the unidentified aircraft, and NORAD was notified. When the F-16s carrying air-to-air missiles were launched from Andrews, the unidentified aircraft's track faded from the radar. That's a quote from a military official who wanted anonymity. Pilots with the D.C. Air National Guard's 113th Air Wing, which flew F-16s from Andrews, reported nothing out of the ordinary, according to NORAD. Why, it was a routine launch, said Lieutenant Steve Chase. This is hard to read with a straight face. It was a routine launch. Yeah, right. He's a senior officer with the wing, which keeps pilots and armed jets on 24-hour alert at Andrews to respond to incidents as part of an air defense system protecting Washington after the September 11 attacks. Rogers remains convinced that what he saw was not routine. It looked like a shooting star with no trailing mist. He said, I've never seen anything like it. What was that bright light in Maryland's sky? WTOP has learned that residents near Andrews Air Force Base were shaken from their beds early Friday morning by some strange activity in the air. Incredible, absolutely incredible, is what Kenny Rogers of Waldorf calls it. Just before 2 in the morning, Rogers said he saw a huge, large, well, you don't need those two words, a large ball of blue light streaking across the sky. But it was the military jets that really startled him. The jets were right on its tail. As a thing would move, the jet was right behind it. He's not the only one who saw it. People called WTOP radio reporting seeing blue lights or orange balls moving very fast, being chased by jets. Rogers said there's no smoke coming from the object, no flashing lights, said that it was smooth and silent. The Air National Guard confirms they scrambled the 113th Squadron. Spokesmen say they are investigating and in contact with NORAD. Now, that just kills me. In other words, you launch F-16s, a couple of them, to chase something that you have no idea what it might be, none at all. They chase it. They don't get it. It takes off, and it just leaves one of our best, fastest jet planes, or a pair of them, in the dust. And they say, well, it's routine. Routine. I don't know. Hey, we're going to have a very interesting guest at the top of the hour, Bill McDonald, and he will be talking about aliens. I've got a lot of alien-type stories tonight. This is sort of interesting. Residents of a southern Somalia town who do not pray five times a day with regularity are going to be beheaded, according to an official on Wednesday, adding the edict is going to be implemented in 3 days, probably is by now. Shops, tea houses, other public places about 124 miles northeast of the capital, Mogadishu, should be closed during prayer time. Nobody ought to be on the street, said a sheikh there, chairman of the town's Islamic court. His court is part of a network backed by armed militiamen that has taken control of much of southern Somalia in recent months, bringing a strict interpretation of Islam that is alien even to many Somalis. Those who don't follow the prayer edict after 3 days have elapsed will definitely be beheaded, according to Islamic law. Rage told the Associated Press by phone, as Muslims, we should practice Islam fully, not in part. And that is what our religion enjoins us to do. That's interesting. That is what our religion enjoins us to do.
You mean to say it really enjoins officials to produce an edict saying if you don't pray 5 times a day, we will cut your head off? Somalia's Islamic courts have made varying interpretations of Quranic law, some applying it more strictly in radical versions of Islam than others. Some of the courts have introduced public executions, flogging of convicts, bans on women swimming in Mogadishu's public beaches, and on the sale and chewing of something called khat, a leafy stimulant consumed across the Horn of Africa and in the Middle East. So, no chewing. I don't know what the punishment for that might be. Probably some sort of loss of life. But if you don't pray 5 times a day, that's it. Your head rolls. Because I guess God wants it that way. From Manila in the Philippines, I'm Art Bell. We're about to do open lines, so those are the numbers. Feel free to grab one of the portholes and join us. Every now and then I get an email. Yesterday we were doing the best and worst days of your life based on a book I read recently. It was interesting, and it caused this email to arrive that, I don't know, it just caught my attention. It says, "Hi, Art. I've had miracles happen to me all my life, and yet I still used to have those doubts. I was 6 months pregnant, with my first child after having had 3 miscarriages in the first trimester when a gentle voice came to me and simply said, 'Your daughter is going to die. For if she were born now, your marriage would fall apart, and it's not supposed to.' I was awake at the time, but when I awoke my husband, he said, 'You've always known that our first baby will be a boy, so don't worry. I've always had a gift for knowing future events and so forth. Still, I knew what I had been told was a time for me to prepare to lose another child, given out of kindness. 1 week later, I went to my doctor who said, 'We need more time, and your cervix is open.' I was wheeled into a room, tilted upside down so they could perform an operation to save my child. Of course, my water broke and labor began with no hope of trying to save the baby. I was 23 years old. They hadn't had a clue how to. She was born alive, and we held her for an hour until her tiny paper-thin heart stopped. I baptized her just in case. 2 weeks after her death, the same gentle voice came and said, 'I'm taking you to your daughter.' With no fear, I took his hand and assembled into a realm of such love and contentment as I've ever seen. I saw her at all ages at once, and for a brief moment, I knew all. I knew all, and it seemed so simple. I saw her playing with a blonde beauty of about 3 years, and I knew without a doubt that love never dies, and we never lose anyone. When I returned from my miracle journey, I was not allowed to bring the simple knowledge of the universe and God with me. I did, however, keep the love of my child and a memory of her blonde friend. 5 years to the day of my daughter's death, I gave birth to Laura, beautiful, blonde, and blue-eyed. I did have a son in between named Christian. When Laura first began to talk, she asked me where her sister was. We'd never told the children about her. We named our angel in God's realm Mary Michael for my namesake. The worst day of my life was clearly her death. And yet it also turned out to be the best as well. Her little life taught me the meaning of God's infinity of love and the assurance of forever. Thanks." And she gives her whole name. I'll just say Mary. Mary, thank you for that. It sort of, I guess, underscores so much of what we heard during the open line session yesterday. Well, all right. In a moment, we move directly to open lines.

0: All right. Many of you asking, are we going to do the annual prediction show this year? Yes, yes, yes. Of course, we're going to do that. Now, listen to me very carefully. This is very important. I want you not to make just a casual, let's call Art and get on the air prediction, all right? I want you to, and I say this every year, put on your best, your very best hat in terms of predictive hat, psychic hat, as you will. Between now and next week, it's a good opportunity for you to sort of close your eyes and really try and think of a prediction, one that will come true in 2007. Yes, we have retrieved the predictions made for 2006. We will, of course, review those and take your predictions for 2007. So that is coming up. I just ask, please, don't just do it casually. Give it a little bit of thought. Your very best shot at a psychic knowing for 2007. With that, west of the Rockies, Jay in San Diego, you're on the air.
1: Hi, I had a question for you.
0: Okay.
1: Are you familiar at all with Area 51 training site?
0: I'm certainly familiar with Area 51. As you know, I'm from Pahrump, Nevada, which is just across the mountain from Area 51. I can get their UHF, VHF transmissions and all the rest of it. So
1: okay,
0: that familiar. I was very close to it. So, but in terms of having been there inside, seen the saucers, the little guys, no.
1: Well, you're going to find this pretty interesting. When I was a kid, I was picked for certain testing. And there's a robot. I was wondering if you knew about this robot that's there, and it's a training site. And what this robot is, it's, have you ever heard of the trigehelic alien DNA?
0: No. But how do you know what you're telling me right now? Are you telling me you were at Area 51 or what?
1: Yes, but I was a kid. I was selected.
0: All right, why would a kid be allowed to go to Area 51?
1: I don't know. But anyway.
0: Well, no. That's insufficient.
1: Yeah, I know.
0: I mean, who took you there?
1: I'm guessing it was my grandparents. And they had special qualifications because they were in the service. But anyway, there's a. If you've ever seen that movie Men in Black, there's a hallway there that represents the same thing as in that movie Men in Black. And it brought up this memory of me actually. There's this robot, right, and it looks like an alien, but it's actually a suit, and only a kid can wear it. So I was wondering if they were doing mock testing to confuse a type of species that is not native to the planet, and that's why this ship is decoying, playing games in the air.
0: I have no idea, sir. Truly, I have no idea, and I have pretty severe doubts that you actually made it to Area 51. I think that no children under any circumstances that I can imagine or be aware of have ever been allowed into that area. It is one of the most, no, I think it is the most secret, well-protected area. I mean, this is an area where you are warned. There's a sign that lethal force will be used if you pass this point. In other words, they're saying, we will shoot you. So perhaps your parents told you a story when you were young. Many of us form memories based on things our parents told us that eventually, as we get older, turn or transform into what seem to be real memories. Now, it could have happened. Anything in the world is possible, but I have great, great doubts indeed. Let's move to a wild card line. You're on the air. Hi. I think you're on the air. No, I pushed the button and nothing happened. Let's try again. Okay. Wild card line, I think you're on the air.
2: Hello. How you doing, Art?
0: There you are.
2: What's going on, my man?
0: You at the moment.
2: Merry Christmas, sir.
0: Thank you. Very same to you.
2: Look here, I'm going to give you a prediction right now early.
0: No, I cannot record it.
2: Well, you can, but
0: I mean, you can go ahead and make it, but I can't record it.
2: Okay. All right, fine. Let's just hope Hillary don't get elected president.
0: I beg your pardon?
2: We don't need Hillary Clinton as a president, that's for sure.
0: Oh, well, that's a hope, not a prediction.
2: That's a prayer.
0: Okay. It's okay. A prayer.
2: Uh-huh. Good luck. It? I wish you a happy new year.
0: Okay. Very same to you. And that's a, okay, that's a clear, what's the right word? That's a clear example of what I don't want. All right? Hopes and prayers are fine as they go, and you're welcome to have all the hopes and prayers you would like. But when we do a prediction show, that's what I want. Our predictions that come from your psychic soul, your psychic center. I want real predictions about something you think will or will not occur in 2007, not a hope. And I don't record hopes. And much as they're sacred, I don't even record prayers. What I'm recording is predictions, and I'm not doing it tonight. So to be officially recorded, it's got to be during that prediction period of time, those few days between Christmas and the New Year, and we do officially record them. They have to be on the air, and they have to be recorded so everybody hears it, everybody knows, and if you get a hit, and if you get a serious hit, then we come back and we talk to you about what you have done, and then, of course, pay a whole lot of attention when you make an additional prediction. So you get a hit. We'll listen very carefully. Believe me. First-time caller line, Will in Florida. You're on the air.
3: Good morning, Art.
0: Hi.
3: I want to tell you about something that happened to me when I was in the Philippines.
0: Okay.
3: It's in 1980. A friend of mine and I, we were skating around. I was stationed up at the Navy Hospital at Subic Bay.
0: Mm-hmm.
3: And we were skating around the hospital, a circular road around the hospital, just skating. And then he went in. I said, well, I'm going to go around one more time. And I went around that last time. And when I got back in front of the barracks, a huge light shined down on me. It just appeared from nowhere, just a huge light shined down on me. I looked up, and all I could see was this bright light. That I didn't hear any noise, didn't feel any air as if it was a helicopter, and it just sat there in the middle of the sky.
0: That's odd.
3: And
0: any loss of time or any other indication that something?
3: When I got back into the barracks, and the thing about it was as quickly as it came, it left. And when I got back in the barracks, my friend said, where have you been, man?
0: Uh-huh.
3: It took you that long to skate around there. And I'm going, what are you talking about?
0: Mm-hmm.
3: And he said, you've been gone a long time, man.
0: How long?
3: He didn't say how long. He just said, I've been gone a long time. And I after that, I started dreaming about, you know, spaceships and stuff like this.
0: Mm-hmm.
3: And real vivid dreams.
0: Well, look, these experiences, these things like the thing that happened to you, these things are common all over the world, here in the Philippines and everywhere else in the world. It's not just the United States. We hear about things that occur in the U.S., of course, because the U.S. covers U.S. news, doesn't cover what happens, for example, very frequently in the Philippines, unless, oh, for example, a big typhoon hits and thousands die, that gets covered. Aside from that, though, this kind of story, whether it comes from the Philippines or India or anywhere else in the world, simply does not get covered. In fact, usually they don't get covered in the U.S. either. So the unusual, the paranormal, is normal around the world. The Philippines happens to be a very, very paranormal place. There are beliefs here you just would have trouble digesting. They are so paranormal. It strikes me that a program of this sort would be an enormous success here in the Philippines. Now, my Tagalog is not good enough to be doing that here in the Philippines, but it would be enormously successful. Maybe English would work. Most Filipinos speak English. It is the second language here. A lot of things about the Philippines that deserve to make this country an enormous success. Filipinos are very, very, very hard workers, extremely hard workers. In fact, They are called the world's helpers. About a fourth or a fifth of the of Filipinos are out of the country at any given time. If you, for example, go on a cruise, you will notice that most of the service workers are Filipinos. Extremely hard workers, very polite, wonderful people. The Philippines' best asset would be its people, without any shadow of a doubt. They are happy. They're hard workers, and why the Philippines is not a richer country, I have no idea. Eventually, it's going to be. Certainly, it's going to be. It's going to follow the rest of Asia and do very well indeed. Wildcard Line 3, Scott in Florida, you are upon the air. Hi.
4: Hi, Art. How are you doing?
0: Fine.
4: Yeah, I'm just calling because I wanted to talk about the situation that's going on in the rainforest right now. I heard something really startling that scared me, that there are some scientists saying that they're saying within a year maybe it's going to get to a point of no return where the forests are going to start dying because all of the rivers have dried up and everything like that. And I know your standpoint on mass consciousness.
0: Yes.
4: You're a little scared of it and everything, and I was wondering if maybe we're at that point right now where it's sort of a point of no return where it would be best for us all to sort of use this to help the forest heal itself. I'm not asking for us to, like, call forth the rain that it needs, and if we did that, we might destroy villages or whatever with massive flooding, but just for people to reach out with their minds and call for a healing. Let the forest do what it needs to do in order for it to flourish the way it needs to, so it can prevent this massive catastrophe that's going to happen if it all dies. I mean, once the rainforest dies, all that dead plant life will release massive amounts of carbon dioxide into the atmosphere and cause global warming to reach a point where none of us could do anything.
0: I'm not prepared, sir, to say that we have reached that tipping point. We're probably close, and for all I know, we may have actually passed it already. There's a lot of argument going on about that right now. But until I know, we really are in that very critical situation, and I admit we may be close. I'm not prepared to do it because I don't know what the repercussions might be, and I don't want to be in other words, I do recognize the immense power of millions of minds concentrating on one single thing. I don't know that it will have the effect that we want it to have. I would hope and I would pray that would be true, but I recognize, and those experts that I've talked to in the field, you know, those folks at Princeton and elsewhere who are doing the work in this area, agree that there's not yet enough known to be toying with that sort of thing. So I'm taking their advice as well as my own inner feeling about this, that we could make a gigantic mistake, and I certainly don't want to do that on behalf of all of you and your children. So that tells you how much I really believe in this. That's not to say, though, that if we assuredly get to that point, that I would not utilize every single last one of you who'd be willing to help. First-time caller line, Crystal from Texas, you are on the air.
5: Hey, Art. Happy Yule.
0: Thank you.
5: I had a dream one night about this fox. I don't know. It wanted me to follow it or something. But I've looked up on the Internet, and I heard something about spirit animals. What do you know about spirit animals?
0: Well, I'm told that each and every one of us has a spirit animal somewhere. I don't know the truth to all of that, but I suspect it might be true. Crystal? Hello? Oh, we lost her. Okay, Crystal's gone. I think Crystal was shy. I don't really know any more about it than that, dear. Just that many people tell us that we do have spirit animals that are part of this, I guess. Jill in Knoxville, Tennessee, you're on the air. Not a lot of time.
6: Hi, Art. It's great to talk to you. Merry Christmas.
0: And the very same to you.
6: The reason I called was I wanted to tell you about what I've read in our local paper about cold fusion.
0: What did it say? Very quickly, we're almost
6: That the Department of Energy has awarded Oak Ridge National Laboratory $12 billion to build the first full-size cold fusion reactor.
0: Really?
6: Yes.
0: Do you have a something you could send me on that, a newspaper story or something?
6: My computer's down.
0: All right. If you can get to one or anybody else, please, I do want to know about that. Send it to ArtBell at mindspring.com. Somebody else will send it to me. That's really true, huh?
6: Uh-huh. Yes. It's along with the French government.
0: Well, if that's true, honey, it's really, really big news, to say the least. So thank you very much. I'm sorry we're out of time this hour. Bill McDonald coming up next hour from Manila in the Philippines. We do have rainforest here. I'm Art Bell. Certainly is. I think I've got the answer here. Young gal was a little confused, but it's still an interesting subject. The headline is Green Light for Nuclear Fusion Project, so not so cold, very hot indeed. A 7-member international consortium signed a formal agreement on Tuesday to build a multi-billion dollar experimental nuclear fusion reactor that will emulate the nuclear processes of our sun. This is a new step in an exceptional adventure, according to the French spokesperson at the signing ceremony in Paris. The project aims to research a clean and limitless alternative to dwindling fossil fuel reserves, although nuclear fusion remains an unproven technology. Representatives from China, European Union, India, Japan, Russia, South Korea, and the U.S. signed the pact, sealing a decade of negotiations. The $12.8 billion reactor is to be built in southern France over the course of a decade, beginning in 2008, originally called the International Thermonuclear Experimental Reactor. The facility is now known officially by its initials only as ITER, I-T-E-R, meaning the way in Latin. So it's not cold. It's hot. They're getting ready to build it. That's interesting because I don't think we've really tamed nuclear fusion in a meaningful way yet. So building it already is absolutely fascinating. All right, coming up in a moment, Bill McDonald's educational background is in the field of military aviation, courtesy of the USMC, United States Marine Corps, and the California Army National Guard. Combined with forensic anthropology, his work experience was an undercover private investigator for over 12 years, working with major metropolitan police departments, federal agencies, and, of course, the military. At the time, he was a precision, fantasy, technical, scientific, and commercial illustrator who fell into forensics. McDonald received his BA degree from Cal State Fullerton in criminal justice. Coming up in just a moment, Bill McDonald.

0: This has all the markings of an interesting interview. Bill McDonald is known for his research into the Roswell crash, military aerial encounters with UFO craft, and his art illustration reconstructions of alien encounter events and hybrids. During these most recent several years, he and his family were forced to immerse themselves in the morphology of a particular behavioral disability, which affected the entire family history. When the acute behaviors manifested in their youngest child, Bill, could you explain to us the medical situation regarding your family?
1: Yes, Art. And are you hearing me okay?
0: I hear you just fine.
1: Outstanding. Autism. It's a word that frightens a lot of people. It's extremely difficult subject for many families to deal with. And it's one of the fastest growing segments of the population there is.
0: Let's define autism.
1: Autism is a host and a spectrum of behaviors where persons who, and as you know, we are primates and we are naturally very social with each other. But in autism, portions of the brain associated with familial relations are underdeveloped, and other portions of the brain regarding technical skills and calculation skills and even artistic skills overcompensate. As a result, these people tend to be extremely talented in one or two things, and they're very non-social or antisocial, or they experience delayed development as children in basic social skills. And
0: actually, Bill, it really is even more. What's the right word? It's more incredible than you're laying out. I've had some autistic people on the air who are able to do calculations that a normal human being could not do with a calculator as quickly. I mean, it's just so amazing. Some of these autistic people have talents that are almost beyond the human ability to even understand.
1: Those are what we call savants, and those are mathematical savants. And what happens is the portion of their brain that handles calculation and memorization of numbers and patterns overdevelops and overcompensates. And some of these people, it's very hard to get them to warm up to you. It's very hard to communicate with them. Mm-hmm. They develop obsessive-compulsive disorders where they have to live daily patterns in a precise manner. And mm-hmm. if you try to change up their routine at all, they become extremely upset and can even melt down. One of the most extreme cases is the very famous Rain Man case, where Dustin Hoffman played the older brother of Tom Cruise in a movie where Dustin Hoffman was able to count cards at an enormously fast rate, and they went out to Las Vegas and basically cleaned up while rebuilding a relationship that had been destroyed as children. Do you remember that movie?
0: I do.
1: Okay.
0: And I also have had people like the human calculator on my program. His social skills are pretty much intact, but he can do things that, well, they're just not human, Bill. That's all there is to it. He can do numbers and all the rest of it, calculate things at a speed that nobody can keep up with on a calculator. It's just, it's mind-boggling, literally. That means that all our brains are really, if whatever is doing this manifests, all our brains are capable of this superhuman-type behavior.
1: In some autistics, Art, the superhuman behavior has not yet manifested. They haven't found their talent.
0: Right.
1: And some of them are unable to care for themselves. For instance, and this is very hard for me, so please bear with me.
0: Sure.
1: But I'm bearing my soul tonight. I'm the father of a four-year-old. The four-year-old is at the developmental level in most of his life skills of a two-year-old. Oh. He is just now learning to talk. He is not yet able to, use the potty. He is not yet able to, prepare food for himself in the event that, we're not home or anything like that. He's 100% dependent on us for just about everything. if he does not know how to articulate something with words, he will become frustrated, and the frustration builds very quickly, and it becomes volcanic. We then experience something called a meltdown, where the crying and screaming and carrying on, you know, just, you know, becomes hellish. And that's the other side of autism. It's the side that is so profoundly disturbing to everybody. It's the side that scares people. These children start out apparently normal at infancy, yet in some, they cry for no reason. And no matter how hard their poor mothers try, they won't be comforted. There's no amount of cuddling that'll make them feel comfort. So they cry and they cry and they cry, and the mother becomes exhausted and exhausted and exhausted. And there is absolutely no relief for the mom. There's, you know, nobody that can help her, especially in a lot of these inner city environments. The money is only now starting to come in through states and school districts. But what's so frightening is, autism was unknown until around the turn of the century with the development of industry in England and then later here in the United States. In the rural farming communities, you may have an occasional person who's slightly off, but that person is encompassed by a large extended family, and in the farming communities, they eventually find a niche where they're able to perform. In the more urban environments and in the more industrial environments, the situation becomes more pronounced. And in the year 2000, one child in every 5,000 was considered autistic within the spectrum of autistic behavior, which swings as wide as Bill Gates, who is the head of Microsoft, and Albert Einstein, who was the foremost physicist of our time. To a pendulum that swings the other way, to where you have young adults in group homes who are still unable to bathe themselves without assistance. And the numbers in the late 90s, it was like one child in every 10,000. Then in the year 2000, it was like one child in every 5,000. And then in the middle of 2006, it was one child in every 166. So we're seeing an explosive divergence within the human population. We're seeing an evolution or a de-evolution that is occurring, and it seems to be tied to mass electronic media bombardment within the habitat of human people.
0: Why? Okay, I was about to ask you what science knows about this, about the about autism. Period. What causes it? What brings it on? And you're saying the bombardment of modern media,
1: the mass electronic media, the coming of MTV in the 1980s, and cell phones, and personal computers, and the internet, and PDAs, and pagers, and all of this created alterations in the environment, which in my opinion created alterations in the environment, and then the genome responded with mutations of its own. And because we care for these children and we feed them and we nurture them and we raise them for the most part. Now, some of them are badly abused by families who in ignorance don't know how to take care of them. And that happens all over the world, such as the kids that are sleeping in cages in Ohio and Romania. Yeah. But these children are being nurtured, and so they are surviving, and more are being born. And many, you know, exhibit these savant-like behaviors, but many more have not found their niche yet. But for the ones that have, they're making, you know, explosive inroads within their own networking.
0: Bill, let's run over these numbers again. Would you give me the years and the numbers one more time, please?
1: Around 1996, it was estimated that one child in every 10,000 fell into pervasive developmental disability disorder, which included autism spectrum.
0: Right.
1: In the year 2000, it was one child in every five. And you have to remember, most of these are little boys.
0: How many? I'm sorry, one in how many?
1: One in every 5,000.
0: 5,000.
1: And then in 2006, it was one in every 166. Art, where's it going to be next year?
0: My God, look at that. 1996, 1 in 10,000. 2000, 1 in 5,000. 2006, 1 in 166. My God.
1: And they're exploding even faster in Oregon.
0: All right. You said this is either evolution or de-evolution.
1: Yeah.
0: And I would agree with you. We don't know, do we? We have no idea which it is.
1: Well, you know how Brian Sykes has found problems with the Y chromosome in the human male?
0: Yes.
1: And this problem is predominantly exhibited in human males. And
0: by what percentage, can you tell me?
1: I don't have those numbers yet, but I'm starting to think that this may be connected to the Y chromosome studies that Brian Sykes is doing. And we need to contact him and see if he can't correlate some of his data with some of the autism data that's coming out of the University of Washington at Seattle and out of Harvard University.
0: That's a reasonable scenario, certainly. And also is the question of evolution or de-evolution.
1: But
0: your conclusion, Bill, that it is due to modern media, modern electronics, why and how?
1: Industrial Revolution as a whole.
0: How did you come to that conclusion? And again, it's only your opinion, right?
1: It's my opinion, but I have, as a parent of an autistic child and an older boy who has, you know, of course, the hyperactivity, the ADHD, ADD, diagnosis. I have, tried to immerse myself in this as much as possible because as a parent, I wanted to know why. What did I do to create this problem? But it wasn't me. It was my genetic history. There are people going back along my patrilineal line that fall right into, the textbook examples of autism. My own father, who just came in 2 hours ago from Montana, he was a top government scientist who was sequestered in a think tank environment, and he created, some of the most amazing electronics for some of the most amazing weapon systems that the United States has fielded over the last 38 years. And his dad was, an absolute savant when it came to steam and diesel engines on boats and trains.
0: Mm-hmm.
1: But that man was unable to function in a family environment, and he turned to alcohol. And the history of domestic abuse, the generation past my father was just horrendous.
0: Bill, my wife's brother's child, who frequently comes here to visit us, is in that category. Not necessarily autistic, although very young, and we don't know yet. But this child is unable to keep still. I feel so sorry for the parents. I'm telling you right now, this child just runs, will do anything, cannot for one second sit still. It's a very sad situation, and I'm trying to get my wife's brother to take the child to a doctor here and see what can be done.
1: A pediatric neurophysician. We have one, Dr. Amnon Kahani in Arizona, who is very respected. He's actually from Israel, and he has 4 separate degrees out of Harvard University. He's in his 70s, and he still practices. And he helped me to realize what was going on, very quickly. He took, one look at Michael and assessed the description of the behaviors at the time. And, immediately we had a diagnosis that fit every one of his behaviors. And there's times when Michael's like that. And the state of Arizona has actually come up with funds to get us respite and habilitation. But there are no providers. There's just nobody that wants to take this on. It doesn't pay them enough money. They're usually 18 years old and just using it as a stepping stone between jobs while they're in college. And, we were actually faced with the idea of moving to Birmingham, Alabama, where we might find better care, in association with the University of Alabama at Birmingham, and we just took the house off the market because the market, the real estate market, is so bad.
0: It is bad now. I feel
1: but
0: so sorry for
1: the
0: parents.
1: Have no respite. We have
0: no rest. I know the parents are just totally frazzled. Bill,
1: I could be making tons of money traveling like I did last year for Steve Alton's publisher, but I can't do that because my wife, Laurie, absolutely needs a break. So I have to take a shift. She has to take a shift. And
0: right.
1: I work graveyards in order to work outside the home.
0: I completely understand. Is this confirmed that the numbers that you gave me, 1996, 1 in 10,000, 2000, 1 in 5,000, 2006, 1 in 166, are these numbers confirmed?
1: It was on the CNN and MSNBC and a whole bunch of other websites. I get all news all day long. I believe as do you.
0: Mm-hmm.
1: I get the news websites all day long. I have a laptop and a PC that I'm constantly checking. When Lori isn't working on our website, you know, I'm, you know, checking my news websites, and I'm working on my timeline project, which one of the government think tanks actually helped me out with the financing on, thank God. And God bless them. They made it possible for me to do a little bit of work at home here. But what ended up happening was a lot of the information that was on these websites, a number of my physicist friends were also, you know, calling me up and saying, hey, Bill, did you see this? And hey, Bill, did you see that?
0: Mm-hmm.
1: So I've had a lot of help from them.
0: All right, Bill, hold it right there. We're here at the bottom of the hour. Autism. My God, folks, 1996, 1 in 10,000, 2000, the year 2000, 1 in 5,000, the year 2006, 1 in 166. Those are truly alarming, scary numbers. Is it evolution or is it de-evolution, and what to blame it on? I'm Art Bell. You are. My guest is Bill McDonald, bearing his soul about his family's situation. It's also in my wife's family, and it's unbelievably difficult to deal with. This child has been in our home many times, and it's difficult even to be near this child. I mean, it's that rough. So I cannot imagine the plight of parents in trying to deal with a situation like this. I can't even imagine it. And I know that in the case that I've observed, the mother has sort of thrown up her arms and almost given up. Dad's the one who's kind of filling in the gaps. It's just incredibly difficult. But these numbers ought to scare the hell out of everybody. Autism, 1996, 1 in 10,000 births. The year 2000, that's 4 years later, 1 in 5,000. The year 2006, now, 1 in 166, something is really going on. And if those numbers have not caused the alarm bells to be going off, they damn well are going off right now in my head, and they should be going off in everybody's head. This should be scaring the fire out of you. I'm Art Bell. Bill McDonald is my guest. He has a theory that takes this beyond our Earth. Coming up in a moment.

0: All right, I'm already getting a ton of feedback on this. Nate in Portland, Oregon says, hey, Art, Autism Society of America confirms the prevalence of autism, one in every 166 births. So that is absolutely confirmed. Now, along with that, people are saying all kinds of things. You know, the usual things you hear, it's mercury in the fillings in the teeth, it's chemicals, pharmaceutical drugs, chemtrails.
1: Absolutely not.
0: All of the pesticides on food, on and on and on. Well, I'm just telling you what I'm getting here.
1: Right. Let me correct that. That is a huge myth, and I need to stop that now. That's something that has been just irritating hell out of me for the last 4 years. Children with autism have a number of biophysical issues that crop up as a result of their autism, and one is they have a far less of an ability to metabolize heavy metal ions within their bodies than do normal children. It's not the mercury in the injections that is making these kids autistic. It is because of the autism that these kids are unable to get rid of the mercury that is, you know, used as a fixative in those very same injections. So the parents of autistic children need to say to themselves before they run out and get all the injections, how are we going to deal with, you know, any excess of metals in our child's body, and how is that going to work? Because he will not be able to eliminate those contaminants to the same degree as other children. Children with autism are unable to eliminate as efficiently as children without autism. Generally speaking, they have digestive and bowel problems to a far greater degree, as also we have to deal with as parents. But that is just a huge mistake that a number of Coast guests and even more Coast listeners have made over the past 4 years that I have been the parent and that I have been aware of the history of autism in my family. We didn't know until just a year ago, last summer, that it wasn't just Michael who's autistic. I've been touched by it. How many times have I been on Coast? God only knows, but an autistic guy has been talking to you guys. I've been on over 20 times, and I've been autistic the whole time, and I didn't know. My father, one of the top 11 government scientists serving at Strategic Systems Division in East Anaheim, California, for all of the years of the Cold War, majorly autistic savant, probably in the Asperger's area of the spectrum.
2: 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And now, Art Bell.

0: Welcome to Nigh Underground, bringing you Art Bell classics all the way from the high desert. 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And now, Art Bell.
1: The genome, and this is my opinion. I'm not a geneticist, but
2: yeah, let's be clear about that.
1: Because it's my opinion that changes got made in the genome, and as the information superhighway, and as all of the telecommunications combine into a mass, I like to call it a world net or a Skynet, as it becomes that, the effect on our bodies physiologically and in our genes is going to be represented. The same as if a bunch of volcanoes popped, or if the atmosphere changed, or if anything else in the environment changed. Electromagnetic spectrum, as it increased, changes occurred in us. And I believe that that's the origins of it. Now, it's absolutely.
2: And so you feel it had an effect on our genetic makeup and then our children. Now let's go back for a second, Bill, to the question of whether we're seeing evolution in process. You don't often get to see an evolutionary change in the human condition, certainly not in a human lifetime. So could it be an evolutionary change that's sort of only half done? Or could it be, as you suggested, also, could it be de-evolution,
1: negative? Maverick paleoanthropologists, some of them believe that the changes from Homo erectus to Homo sapiens came rapidly within key specific populations, which then expanded through breeding. And thus, the takeover, occurred gradually, but, the appearance of Homo sapiens from Homo erectus was sudden. Evolution comes in leaps and spurts rather than slow and steady, which autism and a lot of the actual effects that are in the brain, increased perfusion in the frontal areas of the brain, the frontal lobes, hyperperfusion in the region of the left amygdala is actually measured with SPECT for magnetic resonance imaging. Whole portions of autistic adults and autistic children's brains that are normally warm-colored in regular folks when dealing with emotional subjects show cold. They have fewer neurons, mirror neurons that, the mirroring behavior, which is how we learn a lot of our social skills. The neurons that connect those parts of the brain that allow for mirroring are reduced. They're not as many of them. However, you see overdevelopment in areas of the right hemisphere, those parts of the brain where people produce art or where people do exotic mathematical calculations.
2: Mm-hmm. At this point, Bill, you could view this as an evolutionary partial leap within our lifetimes that we're seeing, or you could look at it as de-evolution. Which way are you looking at it?
1: Well, I'm seeing it as a little bit of both. It's de-evolution because we are primates, and primates are enormously social animals. The social order within primate kinship groups is how they've managed to survive for between 20 and 30 million years. And now all of a sudden, the key component in the survival of primates and apes and humans is suddenly being de-emphasized, and you can physiologically demonstrate how it's being de-emphasized as you scan the brain with MRIs. And these people are living in many cases, such as the children that are being raised in cages in Romania and Czechoslovakia and Ohio. I mean, the lifestyle is being reduced. The quality of life is being reduced for many of these people, even as some of the savant types like my father were nurtured and given their own special place by industry. The captains of industry took people like my father and gave them a special little environment where

0: they could come up with some of the most amazing enhancements in microelectronics and in optical imaging. My dad did a lot of the top secret photo optical imaging and the electronic stuff that went into spy satellites. And now he's 70-something years old. He's got both types of diabetes. He's having a very hard time, but he's managing to take some of this photo optical research that he did for spy satellites, and he's building gun sites that are going to be sold at both Walmart and straight to the Pentagon.
1: Oh, my God. All right. You feel there is some kind of connection between autism and some of the gray alien groups operating?
0: Well, now let's take a look at this before people go, oh, my God, he just fell off the deep end.
1: Well, right.
0: I've been interviewing abductees for years, long before I knew there was autism in my family, and what they describe are beings that probably originated from some kind of primate origin. But they act more like insects in a hive than like mammals in a social environment.
1: That's right.
0: You have a technological class, you have an administrative class, and then you have the ancient arbiters. It's kind of like the ancient government of Israel that was ruled by the judges. And I believe those mantis, praying mantis-type gray aliens are, you know, the leaders of each of the factions that operate like caravans of Bedouins out in space. But that's part of my Oasis Earth hypothesis theory that I have shared with you on multiple occasions in the past, you and George. But getting back to the gray aliens, the technician class, the workers, and the neonate ones, which look like human fetuses, where they were stopped in the gestation process sometime during the second trimester and artificially matured, they and the smaller grays that act like technicians or servants or worker bees, if you will, it's very hive-like. And I've seen two structures within our own environment where that is seen. And one of them is when you have groups of autistics working in a technical environment, such as for Microsoft. And the other is the extreme obedience that you see in Japanese and Asian corporate culture in general.
1: Oh, yes.
0: And as you know, I argued and bickered with a number of fellow researchers for years who told me the gray aliens are time travelers. I said, no, they're probably from the Zeta Reticuli. Well, now all of a sudden, the J-Rod stories start to make sense. So I'm not prepared to say that all grays are time travelers, but I am now prepared to say that some gray factions may actually be future wings of humanity that have come back in time. And I believe that the origin for those grays probably came from autism organizations, you know, and corporations that incorporated and enhanced, you know, the capabilities of autistics while de-emphasizing the social skills.
1: I know exactly, Bill, where you're going. Let me see if I can kind of put this together. There have been many, many, Bill, who have said that the aliens visiting Earth now, who are taking people, doing experiments, that it's all genetically related, and that what they're looking at is an attempt to somehow refresh their genetic line, because perhaps they have become, perhaps those of us on Earth, a future Earth, have become so autistic, so hive-like, that they've lost all emotional capability, or most emotional capability. They've become essentially all autistic, and they're back here trying to recapture what, according to the numbers you gave me, we're in the process of losing right now. Is that on target?
0: You're absolutely on target. Think about it. The anecdotal evidence suggests that exact pattern and trend.
1: It really does.
0: Doesn't it?
1: How can these numbers be true without the world? Well, let me ask you this, Bill. Are these numbers known to be true worldwide? Is this a North American problem, or is it a worldwide problem?
0: The evidence that I have read strongly suggests that These numbers are true for industrial areas of Europe, Russia, the United States, portions, but not all of China, portions, the heavily industrial portions of India, and where rural farming and hunting and gathering persists, it is almost non-existent.
1: My God.
0: So wherever technology and industry has become the predominant economic structure, you have this behavior, this class of persons being born, and where they continue to practice life on the farm in the rural areas, you see, comparatively speaking, almost none of it.
1: Oh, my God. I don't know what to say. It makes too much sense. Now,
0: I could talk data
1: I'd like to know, Bill, how you came to the conclusion. I'm not saying you're wrong, that the communications we now have, the electromagnetic waves that pass through our bodies every day, are responsible, as opposed to some other aspect of modern industrial life.
0: Because it has affected more profound changes faster on our society than any other influence whatsoever.
1: Well, some of the people that, excuse me, I don't mean to interrupt. Some of the people that are suggesting pesticides, that are suggesting mercury or immunizations that are given in the modern industrial world, these are also common to the modern industrial world, as is electromagnetic radiation in large quantities. Yes?
0: It could be any combination of it. Everything that we're looking at, it could be D, all of the above. I am only going by, you know, what I can examine. You have to understand, I'm a detective. That's my training.
1: Mm-hmm. Mm-hmm.
0: And what I do is I look for common patterns and trends in testimony and information, regardless of the source. When consistent patterns of information apply and dovetail, I tend to give it more credence. Stuff that doesn't dovetail with the main patterns, I tend to set aside or discard, depending on how silly it seems. And this is just simply my way of looking at it. It's my view. It's my correlations.
1: That's fine. The numbers are not your opinion, though. They are the numbers.
0: Oh, the numbers are facts, and I wouldn't have gone on coast with just my opinions.
1: I hear you. No, you're right.
0: Everything in fact.
1: You're right. But why I'm hearing it from you on this show, and why it hasn't been headline news everywhere yet, I'm not sure.
0: It has been in the headline news. It's been
1: not enough.
0: No, you're absolutely right. Not enough. There you go.
1: All right. Let's look at abductions for a moment. When you're an investigator and when you look at the behavior in abduction stories, what is it that leads you to believe specifically that this is exactly the problem that they're working on?
0: Well, several key clues came together, and some of those clues dovetailed each other very strangely. One of them was that geneticists, besides Brian Sykes, were looking at problems with the Y chromosome and the male ability to reproduce in the next 5,000 generations. Another problem that came about was various morphologies and psychologies that are starting to assert themselves as technology and industry and, again, the information superhighway takes over from 5,000 years of agrarian economy and agrarian development for our societies. There are social changes that are occurring more rapidly just in the last 30 years than have occurred in the last 3,000 years in many areas. And these problems are clustering right in those same locations. Patterns are coalescing.
1: All right. Hold tight, Bill. We're at the top of the hour. My God, this is scary stuff. Autism. 1996, 1 in 10,000. 2000, the year 2000, 1 in 5,000. The year 2006, 1 in 166. This is a major change. Remember that story I read you earlier about the virgin births of some lizards? Trouble with the Y chromosome? Right on target. From Manila in the Philippines, I'm a very concerned Art Bell. So excited. I don't know about that. So concerned would fit a bit more easily. Bill McDonald is my guest, and he has brought with him some absolutely shocking stories. Not stories, facts. The first part of what he has brought us is absolute fact, and I bet you didn't know. I certainly didn't. Autism is not just on the rise. It's going through the roof, literally going through the roof. Autism, 1996, one birth in 10,000. The year 2000, one birth in 5,000. The year 2006, one birth in 166. What's happening to us? Is it some sort of evolutionary change? Is it some sort of de-evolutionary change? Are the grays involved? Yeah, that's beginning to get out on a limb, but if you look carefully at what's been done during times when human beings have been taken, I'm afraid it fits, doesn't it? Think very hard about what the grays have been said to do to human beings, what they want, what they're after, the genetic experimentation that's been going on. Even cows and other animals have been taken, and the experiments that have gone on. Think hard about it. Think hard about these numbers, and it just may be that Bill, unfortunately, is dead on the money.

0: Bill, you cite the Asian model of corporate culture, de-emphasizing individual initiative over obedience, conformity, the evolving structure of the mammalian primate hive. Well, the Asian model is beginning to change. It was like that, Bill. It's not as much like that anymore. If anything, the Asian culture has begun to move away from the hive mentality. The corporate culture has slowly begun to move away from it. In fact, if you look at Japanese teenagers, they are beginning to rebel in large numbers and becoming rather individualistic. That's a change that has been occurring in Japan. But it's a good model, I guess, when you're comparing it to the numbers you gave me on autism earlier.
1: Well, that's
0: sort
1: wonderful
0: of a model
1: news, Art, because I haven't been in the Far East since 1994. So it's been a while. I made probably 6 or 7 extended trips from, say, 1987 through 1994. And a major business deal was destroyed in the Kobe earthquake. Mm-hmm. And I haven't been back since. So if those changes are occurring, I'm thrilled. Absolutely.
0: Moving back, though, to the abductees, how did you put all that together? I mean, how did you get from these alarming numbers with autism to the grays? I mean, I can see how you got there. I just kind of want you to explain to the audience.
1: Well, I've interviewed probably over 1,200 people since 1991 who claim to be abducted, and out of those, 248 were stories by people whose stories you couldn't break. People who had a military or an intelligence community pedigree, people who were just down-home honest, like Whitley Strieber and Ann Strieber, people who were trustworthy, and people who clearly were not the victims of child sexual abuse, persons who were not psychotic to some degree, people who weren't struggling with combinations of neurosis and depression. And as a result, I then looked at their stories and I compared them to other people's stories, and it was that those 248 stories that then coalesced and, conformed into patterns and trends, which ended up in the illustrations that I produced over the last 12 to 14 years. And so it was a gradual process, Art. I didn't just wake up one morning and decide this stuff. This has been going on since 1992 that I've started to see patterns and things that were developing. But when you become the parent of a child who has pervasive developmental disorder and autism spectrum disorder, then these patterns that you've worked with in the UFO community for years suddenly scream at you because you're staring it in the face. It's right there in front of you in your own.
0: Boy,
1: child.
0: I hear that. I really hear that, Bill. That would lead one toward believing that the human race is moving very quickly, alarmingly fast, toward a disastrous situation.
1: Well, one wing of it is, and another wing of it's going to end up in, the human version of purgatory, which is what I think the grays are, and another version of it, if we're lucky, a small wing of it will end up like Uri Geller and my wife, and they will end up evolving the way Arthur Clarke had expressed his hopes for at least some of us to, transcend from the ape to the angel. And I believe in all of those possible patterns, and I think that specific populations, have the opportunity to go in those multiple directions. And I think that there will end up being multiple species of humanity again, the way there were in the past, until our particular subspecies wiped out all the others.
0: Just over the last 30,000 years. Too fast, Bill. Is there any way to know or even guess how far in the future these grays are coming to try and correct what obviously became a disaster? Is there any way to know?
1: Well, yeah, there is. When you take a look at a chimpanzee and you take a look at us, the Human Genome Program has demonstrated that the DNA of Pan troglodytes, which is the bargain basement chimpanzee, you know, like the ones that Jane Goodall takes care of out in Gombe.
0: Mm-hmm.
1: It's 96.4% identical between our DNA and their DNA.
0: That's right.
1: Then there is another species of chimpanzee called Pan Paniscus, which is known as the bonobo or the pygmy chimpanzee. And their DNA is almost 98% identical to us. And then you look at, from Pan Paniscus, you look at Australopithecus afarensis, where, you know, the new baby was found out in Ethiopia, and you look at Lucy, and you look at the other models of Australopithecus afarensis, which are clearly bridge species between the common chimp ancestor that needed to stand up in the tall grass to not get ambushed by scimitar-toothed cats, and to where we are now. And you're looking at approximately 4 million years. Now, you look at the radical differences in the gray alien's body, and what you're seeing is a primate that's designed for a microgravity environment or a minimalist gravity environment. You're seeing large eyes, which suggests a darkened and artificial environment where there are no sharp edges, because the reason why you and I have eyes that are very small in comparison to our total body mass, Art, is because there are sharp branches and tree limbs and rocks and all kinds of sharp objects that can put an eye out. So nature has evolved eyes to be small. But with these beings, eyes are larger. That means that they're living in artificially constructed environments. They're more protected. Their bodies are reduced in mass. Their brains are enlarged in mass. That suggests microgravity, orbital, or you know, artificial habitats that exist between the stars. The star child that Loy Pai had. Everybody who's gone to my website has seen that I am directly opposed to him as far as the star child being of extraterrestrial origin. He brought those skulls to my house. I saw the severely reduced neck attachment points surrounding the entrance where the medulla oblongata plugs into the brain through, you know, from the spinal cord to into the skull. And that told me something that was very profound. I was looking at a human being that had showed a mutation that made it ideal for life on a space station.
0: Mm-hmm.
1: And so when you look at the gray aliens and you look at us, and assuming the gray aliens came from a primate origin as we do, we're probably looking at beings where their technology is probably about 10,000 years in advance, but where probably up to 2 million years of, you know, time between our stage and their stage.
0: All right. Well, it doesn't – if they're traveling in time, to get back here to correct some genetic malfunction over time, some genetic disaster – then obviously not all of it is de-evolution, because their science has, despite the problems that are growing at an incredibly fast rate right now,
1: but it is
0: somehow there have been enough savants apparently who made it to the other side to be traveling in time to get back here to try to do this.
1: Well, from that standpoint, you're correct, but it's de-evolution because they're no longer able to reproduce. What we're looking at, again, my opinion, based on all information, anecdotal and otherwise, it's come my direction the last 12 to 14 years. We're looking at, and as you know, other researchers have disagreed with me, but I think the majority of the gray aliens, especially the ones of extraterrestrial or non-terrestrial origin, I believe that they are all completely sterile females,
0: and
1: there are no males.
0: Hey, Bill, you mentioned earlier the trouble with Y chromosome, right?
1: Exactly. It's
0: okay.
1: All
0: well, I read a story in the first hour. More and more animals, more and more creatures, for example, the Komodo lizard, are becoming suddenly able to have what we regard as virgin births.
1: Yeah. Now, Art, that's been known in fish and frogs forever. Most lizard herpetologists, those diapsid animals, which are your birds and your lizards, many of the herpetologists will tell you that is not unknown in lizards.
0: Oh, that's right.
1: As well,
0: No, but nature finds a way.
1: Absolutely, nature does. But what I'm going to suggest is that several things. First of all, we can't really compare the lizard situation to the humanoid or the primatoid situation.
0: I know.
1: And the reason why is because sexual diversification in lizards and in reptiles is not the same as it is in humans. A Y chromosome determines the X and the Y chromosomes determine sex based upon whether your male or your female sex cells in the male, you know, you and I, determine the sex of your little baby that's coming and my children that I already have. Mm-hmm. And it's not that way with the reptiles and the birds and the dinosaurs. Temperature of the eggs in the nests determines whether you have more males or more females with crocodiles and birds. And
0: no, my overall point was that nature finds a way. And if the Y chromosome eventually breaks down, though we certainly might not see scientifically how it could occur today, I imagine nature would find a way.
1: Well, nature finds a way in their case. Intellectually, they learned how to replicate organisms and how to infuse fresh DNA from compatible species. They found an artificial way to extend themselves several thousand generations, however many generations they need in order to build the heirs, which are the hybrids that will replace them, who will inherit their technologies and their artificially intelligent vehicles that these beings have to be able to interface with. You know, there's another whole wing of my theory that goes off into how they navigate across the stars and how they warp drive their way here. And it requires artificial intelligence. Doesn't work, according to the guys I've talked to in Silicon Valley, unless you can figure out a way to distribute the processing in order to achieve convergent solutions, in order to affect a prescribed emergent behavior. In order to do that in such a way that the system doesn't break down, the suggestion is that you need multiple brain nodes, multiple processors, and the ideal candidates is the flight crew themselves. Organic beings become the multiple processors that interface directly with the artificial cortex and the operating system and the flight control systems of their StarCraft.
0: Well, I hate to say it, but all this does fit together for me.
1: Now, I think autistics are. Can you imagine them as star pilots, especially with the behavioral characteristics that they show?
0: I can.
1: They would be the perfect people. And I don't know if you remember Larry Niven's story. There was two of them that he wrote about a guy who was cybernetically interfaced to a spacecraft, and he went to Venus, and he went to Mercury. He was becalmed in hell, or he was in one very cold environment and one very hot environment, and he was interfaced directly with the spacecraft. Now, what I'm suggesting is that Larry Niven actually got it right, that someday some astronauts who are destined to be helmsmen will be interfaced with their spacecraft permanently, and that the navigators will be remote viewers, Art. Especially
0: really?
1: If you're jumping to hyperspace or dropping to subspace or folding space, because computers are not going to be able to crunch the kind of numbers, and sensors are not going to be able to observe gravity wells the same way in hyperspace that they do in normal four-dimensional spacetime. So I'm suggesting that the only way for these people to get where they want, when they want, and in the correct dimension is going to be if the navigators are remote viewing the course and the course corrections, and the pilots are then, you know, initiating the space fold.
0: Well, I'll tell you what, Bill, before I'd turn over my navigation of something doing that speed to a remote viewer, I'd have to have a lot more confidence in the a percentage of reliability of remote viewers.
1: Well, I've talked to Hal Puthoff. You've heard me use his name before, and I have his permission to. But I've run all of these concepts and ideas by him on numerous occasions as I was putting together my Oasis Earth Hypothesis manuscript. And what ended up happening was I gave Hal and I gave Eric Davis. These people are Eric has been a guest of yours and George's before. And I gave them a chance to take me to the woodshed. And to this day, they have not. And that makes me feel real good, especially considering that I'm a detective and not a physicist. I am a detective and not a geneticist. I am a detective and not a physician. But I'm the father of an autistic child, and I have 248 abductees that depended upon me to understand what they were trying to convey to me, experiences that terrified them, experiences that for the majority were negative. There were a few that found the experiences nurturing. There were a few that feel lucky to have been, you know, involved in, you know, contact. But the majority would have preferred not to. The majority don't want to go on TV. They don't want releasing their names.
0: No,
1: they don't
0: want
1: to get famous.
0: I know. Have you run all this by a geneticist?
1: I have spoken with several people at the University of Arizona and in Tempe, ASU, actually, Arizona State University. I've run it by a couple of people, including a roommate. I used to live with a biogenetic researcher, a temporary one-year arrangement way back when in the early 90s before I met my wife. And they found my concepts fascinating. They weren't, you know, anti, you know, the information that I was conveying. They had some problems with it because at that time the human genome had not been sequenced. A lot has changed since the Europeans and the Americans did their separate, you know, gene sequencing and, you know, the completion of the human genome program in 2003. And suddenly a lot of the ideas that I had back in the 90s are believable now. They're you know, now they've gone beyond the realm of fantasy and into the realm of possibility. And so I'm feeling more confident, not less, in my opinions.
0: Have there been any responses from geneticists to these alarming autism numbers?
1: Well, now, there again, we got a problem. You know how you should hear, you know, more microbiologists yelling and screaming because of the unusual attrition in their rates, but you don't. Geneticists, for some reason, they keep their mouths shut. You don't hear a lot from them. And I think that probably it has to do with tenure and them getting a regular paycheck.
0: Yeah. Here we are again. Listen, Bill, hold tight. We're at a break point. We always come down to that, don't we? Somebody's research not getting out to the public. Why? Because they're worried about tenure. Understandably, they're worried about feeding their family. They're worried about their careers. And I guess some science just doesn't make it into the social fabric because it's too damn scary. But if these numbers are correct, and I have every reason to believe they are, we should all be scared to death. Hello, everybody. Good day. This one is really, really scary. There's, for example, I went to, somebody sent me a little link, and here I am. The advent of a possible autism epidemic has become a concern in many communities around the globe as a number of reported cases of autism has increased dramatically over the past decade. Members of the medical and scientific community are generally quite skeptical about characterizations of the increasing numbers as indicators of an epidemic. They're worried about using that word. These scientists attribute the dramatic rise in autism rates to more effective and inclusive diagnostic criteria and detection tools. Now, that's worth asking about, and in a moment, we'll ask Bill McDonald about that.

0: Nobody is arguing with these numbers. I'm sorry to say, it's absolutely true. Once again, so that if you just joined the program, you understand what we're talking about. Autism. In 1996, 1 in 10,000 in the population became autistic. In the year 2000, 4 years later, it was 1 in 5,000. In other words, doubled. And now in the year 2006, it's 1 in 166. And they're afraid to use the word epidemic. My God. And what they say further down in this article I'm reading is, authors have speculated, important word, that genetic causes, pollution, food additives, or childhood vaccinations may play roles. It is clear, however, that at least some part of the rise is due to diagnosis because of increased screening. Now, Bill, I'd like you to comment on that. We covered everything else, the pollution, the food additives, the vaccinations, the mercury. But what about simply, I can't imagine in a million years that better screening could account for these kinds of numbers. Can you?
1: Well, that has been brought up to me a number of times over the last several years. And, you know, it's a reasonable inference because, let's see, how can I put this? As people move from rural to urban environments and as economies changed from industrial, from agrarian, you know, which is, you know, the culture of growing food to industrial, which is, you know, manufacturing. And then the internet came along. People started to recognize, you know, varying degrees of mental illness and varying degrees of behavioral disabilities and personality disorders to a greater degree, especially in a more concentrated population. The other thing that was brought up to me is that when you are in a more concentrated population and as population density increases, that in essence creates and exasperates, you know, much lesser problems. It causes, you know, the proverbial infection of an already existing wound. It causes mental illnesses and personality disorders to fester in far more dramatic ways than if these persons were, you know, living out in the more rural communities. And there has to be some truth in that because my college degree was in criminal justice, and you know my interest was deviant psychology and biosociology. That was something that, you know, I went to school for, and I applied those backgrounds as a private investigator working undercover and in some very dangerous assignments, and I saw the truth of what I had been taught in college, and that statement, you know, makes a lot of sense. The problem is the degree of the exponential degree of the explosion of autism. It's just,
0: yes,
1: it's way out of proportion to cancer, and it's way out of proportion to other types of mental illness.
0: I completely agree.
1: And Art, it's way out of proportion to the one mental illness that is in 80% of everybody's families, and that is depression. It's way out of proportion even to depression. Now, just because we're comparing it statistically to depression, don't get the idea that autism is a mental illness. There are changes in the brain that can be measured by MRIs. And some people like to call it a disorder, and some people like to call it a syndrome. But these are actual physical connectivity changes in the brain. Mm-hmm. Nerve structures are de-emphasized in portions of the brain, especially concerning the left parietal lobes and the neocortex on the left side, and they tend to be more emphasized on the right side in most autistics. Now, that can be reversed, especially if they're left-handed instead of right-handed. The amygdala is affected, and as you know, there are people who are, you know, very heavily into, you know, exploring, you know, the amygdala and what it can do, you know, as far as their lifestyle and their mindset is concerned.
0: Right.
1: You have an amygdala guy that's a regular guest to George's. The problem, again, is the statistics. These kids are popping up faster. I just got some incredible emails. I am answering my emails as I talk on the radio. I've got a PC on one side of me and a laptop on the other. And what's going on right now is I've got people that I haven't talked to in almost 10 years, very dear friends, and they know who they are, who are just now sharing with me that their child is suffering from, you know, delayed development and, you know, stuff related to autism spectrum disorder and pervasive, you know, developmental disability. And they're connecting it directly to deep PT shots that their children received as infants. I have another person, an expert, a physician, who's telling me about all the pesticides that are being sprayed in the forests and farmlands of Oregon right now because of the lack of regulation in Oregon, and that they are there is a movement in the state of Oregon trying to directly connect the explosion of autism with the amount of pesticides that are getting sprayed.
0: And your theory is electromagnetic radiation. Well, look, it's one of these
1: things. Well, the internet is everywhere, and television is everywhere where the spraying is. And so there's really no way at this point to prove or disprove either theory. There's no way.
0: Again, these are such alarming numbers, Bill, that the fact that it has not been more of there hasn't been more serious front page type scientific reporting on this is, I mean, I've got to hear it from Bill McDonald on Coast to Coast AM.
1: Well, I'm not the first one to report it, though.
0: I'm sure you're not.
1: Daryl Sims did an interview, and I don't remember if it was with you or George, but it was his last most recent interview, and he stated at that time that he is directly researching the correlation between autism and alien abduction. Now, he did not go into a whole lot of detail on the show about that. And when I called him up, he shared information with me, which he would prefer that I not speak, you know, in regards to, because it's his research. And what I want to do is give him credit for actually going public with that first. I've been believing in this connection for a long time, and then it became shockingly apparent to me when I suddenly discovered that I was the parent of an autistic child.
0: Mm-hmm.
1: But Daryl, you know, he was the first one to go public on that. So we have to acknowledge that Daryl has been doing research in this area.
0: Well, that's fine. But whether it's you or it's Daryl, it's not the New York Times front page. It's not the CBS Evening News lead story.
1: Why isn't Katie Couric doing something with this? She
0: exactly.
1: has this free speech segment. I'll be happy to, you know, sit there and talk about this for, you know, 40 seconds. I would love to do the free speech segment, you know, on Katie Couric's broadcast.
0: I mean, when it gets down to one in 166 births, it's a change in all of humanity, Bill, that requires more than just Bill McDonald or anybody else you've named. It requires international attention.
1: Chinese news organizations are starting to share information on autism in China.
0: Really?
1: And that's a shocker considering, you know, how very quiet they always are regarding anything negative related to their culture.
0: That's true. The only reason this makes so much sense with the abduction, the whole abduction thing, we've always wondered, what is this about? Why are they curious about our emotions? Why are they curious about our genetics? Why are they experimenting on us? And the problem with all this is it answers all of that.
1: Well, the replication process requires infusions of fresh DNA art because
0: exactly.
1: otherwise, if you're just doing clones of clones of clones, it's the same problem as if I take one of my original pieces of artwork and I do a Xerox of it, and then I do a Xerox of that Xerox, and then a Xerox of that Xerox, and a Xerox of that Xerox. Information starts to drop out. And at some point, that genome becomes non-viable.
0: Mm-hmm.
1: So the infusion of fresh DNA and, you know, the filling in of those portions of the DNA code that drop out is critical. Gene sequencing with each new generation is absolutely hypercritical because otherwise you're going to end up with a virus, a tumor, or, you know, a lump of, you know, aborted flesh rather than, you know, the little person that you're trying to, you know, breed through artificial means. replication is as far beyond cloning as, you know, ham radio is beyond a child's crystal radio set.
0: Bill, is there any indication at all that the government, though not publicly saying anything, is very well aware of this and on top of it in some way that we're not being told about? Yes?
1: Yes. The Department of Health and Human Services, autism is one of the number one things at the cabinet level. The problem, again, is budget. You can't pour the kind of money into autism that you'd like to when you're fighting a war on terrorism. And I don't want anybody to get the idea that I'm leaning, you know, toward liberal persuasion. If we don't keep sending our boys overseas, it's going to be our shopping malls where the suicide bombers turn up, because I have, you know, documentation of fatwas where they're planning on killing Americans because, and they want to do it in cities where American industry produces pornography, where American women get naked, where television is produced. They're not going to stop. They're not going to stop.
0: Good luck, Hollywood.
1: Yeah, they are not going to stop. As long as there is a Las Vegas, an Atlantic City, a Hollywood, and a porn industry big in Los Angeles, New York, and Hong Kong, they're not going to stop. And it's a religion of it's our way or death. And so, you know, autism has to take a back burner to war. Unfortunately for us parents, we're not getting any respite. And, you know, that's where private corporations and church organizations need to pick up the ball. A lot of the democratic agenda could be carried by church organizations and private industry. And they could use it in their advertising if for no other reason. And they could do a lot of good and help out a lot of people and let the government maintain its primary business of protecting us. And, you know, that in a nutshell is my politics. But the situation, why is it not in the New York Times? You know, right now there is no political advantage to any candidate wanting on either side of the aisle to talking about autism, because there's no money for autism. There's not going to be any money for autism. Autism, in order to explore and possibly even influence autism, they'd have to spend all of the money that they're putting into the NASA budget to go to the moon into autism, and they still might not get anywhere. Bill Gates and all those people are about to put a ton of money, billions upon billions upon billions of dollars, into research on AIDS. And what's going to happen? No sooner are they going to get done figuring out how to vaccinate people against the A variant and the B variant and the C variant of HIV, all of a sudden the D variant and the E variant are going to pop up out of Africa, and the new versions of this replicatable virus are going to once again, you know, start preying upon our species, which is massively overpopulated anyway, because I believe that that's part of the natural scheme of things. That's how Earth maintains her checks and balances. You know, get too many rabbits in Australia, and all of a sudden the rabbits get sick from disease, and massive portions of the population die off.
0: Bill, do you think autism is part of that same chain?
1: It's hard to tell, because some of the most incredible musicians on the planet, who are also the most antisocial, are clearly autistic.
0: Yes, I'm just saying, you just gave us some pretty good examples of Mother Nature saying, there's too many of you here, and so we're going to keep coming up with variants of things that kill. I understand that.
1: It's a mutation.
0: Well, we don't think it's a virus. We don't know. We don't even know that, do we?
1: You know, you're absolutely right. But it looks like a mutation. It looks more like a mutation than anything. It's like that Starchild skull that Lloyd Pye's got. It looks more like a mutation than anything else.
0: Okay, but we don't know what it is. I mean, you recited, I thought, a pretty good example of one effect of overpopulation, and that is AIDS, which compromises the human immune system, and it continues to morph faster than we can come up with ways to slow it down.
1: Yeah, but autistics are well able to reproduce. I mean, I'm barely touched by it, but, you know, I mean, I can get a lady pregnant at the drop of a hat. Autistic people can reproduce. If anything, they might be less responsible in their reproduction than you know, others.
0: Mm-hmm.
1: So
0: autism is genetically passed on. We know that for certain or not?
1: Well, again, all the research indicates that there is a parental heritage or heritage along the patrilineal line in many families. However, autism also occurs spontaneously in families where there is no known history. Now,
0: it would have to, with those kinds of numbers that you've cited, and you are correct about, it would have to.
1: Right now, you're probably going to get a ton of emails that are going to say, yes, there is an absolute family history, and you're also going to get a ton of emails that say, yes, it occurs spontaneously in families. And it's going to be true in both cases. Like, for instance, we look at my father, we look at my great-grandfather and my grandfather, and yeah, they were clearly autistic. We look at my older son, and he's an extremely high-functioning Asperger and probably the most well-liked child I've ever seen in my life. Every adult on the planet adores that boy. Then there's my younger son, Michael, and he's the one who is so difficult to deal with. I go to Walmart, a little old lady says, "Hi, little boy," and she goes to stroke his cheek, and he spits in her eye. Then that woman's son follows me out into the parking lot telling me that I'm training my son to spit the way an organ grinder trains a monkey, threatening to beat me up. So then I get ready to, you know, get into a fight and the security guards jump in and save the day. But, I mean, you know, that is one of the situations that I have to deal with as a parent. You know, my little son won't wear clothes. You know, it got cold here in Arizona all of a sudden. You know, it was like 58 degrees and then 55 degrees in the daytime, and he was pulling off his shirts. And the fellow Christmas shoppers were looking at my wife like she was the worst mother ever.
0: Yeah.
1: And they have no clue what we have to go through. This kid won't wear clothes.
0: I know.
1: So, you know.
0: This is all incredibly alarming, and too much of this is making sense to me. It's going to be very interesting, Bill, to see what the audience has to say about this. We've covered a lot of the potential ground for what this could be. So that's exactly what we're going to do. If it's okay with you, Bill, when we come back, as we normally do.
1: But I also want to announce tonight about the big black triangle sighting. Are you willing to do that as well?
0: Oh, of course. We'll get to that as we come back.
1: Because it turns out, Art, you're not a liar.
0: Well, of course I'm not a liar.
1: No, I mean, my point is, you know, my whole paradigm has changed.
0: Yeah. Well, we'll get to that when we come back, and then we'll go to the phones with Bill McDonald. If this hasn't been a night to light up your brain, then, well, maybe there's been a little too much Christmas cheer. I'm Art Bell. Though they're perhaps related and not related in a way. Before we get to the phone lines with Bill, Bill has had a recent sighting, apparently very similar to the one Ramona and myself had years ago, of a large, silent triangle, a triangular craft that was well documented on the ABC special, and I think many of you have seen it. All over the place. I know that special was aired elsewhere since ABC. So in a moment, we'll get to Bill McDonald, the triangle story, and then your calls.

0: All right, in a moment to the phones with Bill McDonald. But just before we do that, I understand, Bill, that you're now a member of the Triangle Club.
1: Yes, Art. And let's see, how can I put this? I've spent a year being extremely angry to the point of just being beside myself. I discovered that I don't like being a UFO witness. And I never was a UFO witness. I was a researcher, and I was happy. And I drew other people's UFOs, and I drew other people's aliens. And I created, you know, designations for classes of vehicle and everything, working with military personnel, the whole thing. And I was having a blast. And then I went to work at night, which I do after, you know, doing my shift of childcare. And not just a UFO, but the biggest damn thing that you could ever imagine flew right over my head. And, you know, that's why I've been so quiet this year. That's why very few people in the UFO community have heard from me. I didn't know whether to report it or not report it. I didn't know what it would do, you know, to my reputation. I just didn't know.
0: I had the same problem, Bill.
1: Well, Dr. Bob Wood, you know, he made me promise to report it. So I wrote a witness statement the day after I saw it, and I have done a report of investigation bracketing my statement. So if you are in Arizona, listeners, and you work for either the Salt River Project or are an air traffic controller or somebody riding a radar set at either Williams Gateway Airport in Southeast Maricopa County or Falcon Field, which is the Mesa Municipal Airport, or even Sky Harbor, you know, contact me, get a hold of me, either through Coast to Coast's website or through alienufoart.com, which is my own website, because I need to hear from you.
0: Bill, try and imagine the predicament that I was having. I had, in just a few years prior, switched the program from the traditional kind of political show that everybody else does to kind of a paranormal mode. And so imagine how difficult it was for me. Thank God my wife at the time also saw everything I saw. That helped a little bit, but not that much, because I still struggled with the nobody's going to believe this scenario. I mean, here I am doing this kind of show, and I have this kind of sighting. Imagine how I struggled with that.
1: Well, my sighting has destroyed a fellow security officer's career. And the manner in which I disclose this has to be very careful, or I'm going to get a lot of people at SRP fired. And it's a very, very conservative business community out here, both in the police departments and in the public utilities.
0: Sure.
1: It's run by major religious folk who take their religion very seriously. And
0: your triangle, I take it, would you like to estimate how large it was, how far it was from
1: you? At least a mile
0: you?
1: To a mile and a half wide. It was
0: a perfect equilateral
1: triangle, and it was dark, and it was silent, and it caused everything underneath it to blink and flash, and it created an effect of St. Elmo's fire in an atmosphere where there was, you know, where that would be almost impossible because there's just not enough moisture. On the night of the 15th of November of 1995, it was a Tuesday night, and I was working for the private security agency that provides outside security for the Salt River Project in the eastern part of Phoenix and the East Valley locations.
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0: Welcome to Nigh Underground, bringing you Art Bell classics all the way from the high desert. 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And now, Art Bell.
1: This is a community where you have some very wealthy people building some very high-tech homes, and you also have a lot of shanties and trailers. There's almost no zoning in the area. And I was there to, you know, stand guard over the substation because a lot of construction equipment had been parked there, and that was part of their insurance contract with their insurance companies. And I didn't mind that because, you know, that was a favorite environment. I used to go out with my laptop, and I used to write all night, and I used to, you know, basically listen to Coast and write and, you know, even answer emails and everything. And what ended up happening was, at 02:02, that means 2 minutes after 2 a.m. on the morning of the 16th, in the light of a full moon, with a layer of misty-like cloud very high above the mountains to the north of me, illuminated by both the city lights underneath and also the full moon above, lights began to flicker at the substation, and they went off and they went on, and they flickered and they went off and they on, and it increased in rapidity, and then it all went out. I also noticed a greenish it's an electrostatic effect, kind of like St. Elmo's fire, except, you know, not in a wet environment like, you know, on the ocean. And the power transformers in the area were buzzing and crackling, and I could see this green glow on some of them. And I noticed that the city lights to the east of me, and it's a very small community. When I say city, it's really not. It's an unincorporated area, and it's patrolled by the Pinal County Sheriffs. And in the East Valley, all the security guards, you know, they eventually get to know each other, even if they're from rival companies. And you know, the sheriff deputies that are out there, they get to know the security officers if, you know, they're at any particular site for any length of time. And pretty soon there was this large shadow moving out of the Usury Mountains, you know, to the north of me, and it was moving from an azimuth of slightly west of zero, you know, to the north of me. And as, you know, somewhere between 340 degrees of azimuth and possibly 350 degrees of azimuth. And it was moving toward me, and it was getting bigger and bigger and bigger. And I was seeing this, and I wasn't believing what I was seeing.
2: Right.
1: And this is not a boomerang. This is not the same thing as the Phoenix Lights. What this is the same thing that you saw in June of 94.
2: Can you estimate the speed?
1: It was drifting, and it was silent. And
2: yeah, I used the word floating. It wasn't flying. It was floating.
1: Flying requires
2: aerodynamic, you know, enough air moving over a lifting
1: exactly.
2: surface.
1: It didn't appear to be flying. It was drifting. And yeah. It caused the hairs on my arms and on my exposed flesh. And you have to remember, it was very cold. But it caused my hair to stand. And it gave me a very prickly feeling on my skin. And this thing drifted overhead, and pretty soon, and the whole observation was less than 4 minutes in length. And it moved from the mountain horizon to the north, and then it angled slightly to the southeast, and one of the triangle prongs actually went over the south line of slopes, the south-southeast line of slopes of Superstition Mountain. So it was clearly above Superstition Mountain. So I estimated its size to be between a mile and a half across. I don't like to say diameter unless you include all the empty space between the tines. And it was moving, I don't know, somewhere around 20, 30 knots.
2: Yeah, yeah.
1: And it should have fallen out of the sky.
2: Right. Well, the big problem about this whole thing, Bill, is that in your case and in my case, it's taken you as an investigator and made you part of it. It's taken me as a broadcaster for this kind of material, and it made me part of it. I had also no choice. I...

0: I went and I turned in a detailed MUFON report. Peter took a report. You know, I did the whole thing. I agonized over it before I did it, but I had my wife with me, so I had a witness.
1: Well, I got multiple witnesses, but the sheriff deputy won't talk to me anymore, and the lady security guard quit her job that night, mm-hmm. and she's in church every day now mm-hmm. with the little veil on her head. You know, old-style Baltimore catechism. She's gone back to old-style Catholic church here in Mass at 6 a.m. every morning, living with a husband who treats her horribly. And she now associates with Catholic nuns. She won't work anymore or anything.
0: Well, so it'll produce all kinds of reactions. Listen, Bill, I've got a whole board of people who want to talk to you. So I promised them I would allow it this hour, so I've got to do that.
1: I understand.
0: All right, then here they come. Tommy in Washington on the wild card line, you're on the air with Bill McDonald.
2: Hello, Art. Hello, Bill. I'm a retired Boeing experimental flight test mechanic, and I, too, saw a triangle. This was the night Mars was at the closest. I was putting my telescope together after the COAST program in my driveway, and I happened to look up and saw it. Being a private pilot and an RC model flyer, I can judge size and distance pretty good. This guy was backlit with a white and green light, triangle silhouette, 1,100 feet, passing over SeaTac Airport north to south, moving at an estimated 350 to 400 knots. It was out of sight in around 4 seconds. And if I hadn't been looking in the right place at the right time, I wouldn't have seen it.
1: Got a date?
2: This was the day Mars was at the closest.
1: Okay, I'll have to look that up, but probably there's four or five other people that have described the same sighting to me.
0: Yeah, and my guess would be he saw it because he mentioned Mars was closest, so he was looking up. Most of us don't look up most of the time. We look at what's in front of us or what we have to be looking at to be safe if we're driving or even if we're walking, for that matter. So rarely do we look up. But if Mars is, you know, the closest point, everybody's looking up. Oh, this is a day to look at Mars. So they look up. First time caller line, Dennis in St. Joe, Missouri. You're on the air with Bill McDonald.
3: Greetings, Art and Bill. Been listening to Art for about 15 years now.
0: Mm-hmm.
3: One of the things I'm curious about, I mean, we've heard about how sugar gets exposed to different societies and you start seeing an onset of diabetes, you start seeing onsets of obesity. What about for the newer cases that are coming along with this that what about dietary changes in not only the parents, but the children, such as we're now eating a lot more fast food versus home-cooked meals, breastfeeding versus the formulas, and then also what about, say, electricals, the electrical status of the house? I mean, you know, you're
1: all
3: talking about
1: reasonable.
3: The environment.
1: That's,
0: yeah,
1: that's
0: all of that's reasonable, sure.
1: Absolutely. In fact, all of that applies to our situation at our house. Trying to get these children to not eat sugar, trying to get these children to not eat glutens. I mean, one of the problems with autism is they are the pickiest eaters in the world, and they will starve themselves rather than eat something they don't want.
0: So everything, you were careful to with regard to the grays and with regard to modern technology and electromagnetic communication, all the rest of it, to say it was your theory. And I'm thankful for that. It could be anything in the modern world, literally, although what you've suggested is quite reasonable. Kevin in Phoenix, Arizona, you're on with Bill McDonald.
4: Yeah, Kevin from Tempe. I'm just in Phoenix right now. Merry Christmas, guys.
1: Hey, thanks.
4: Mm-hmm. My question or my comment, actually, and to have you remark on it, is that just like what the last gentleman said, that you know, I heard about genetic engineering in food, and we're playing with DNA like it's a toy. I mean, I think we're doing a number on ourselves. We're leveling out our own species.
1: Well, that doesn't apply to my son, though, because nobody in my family is eating genetically altered foods, nor did we volunteer for any genetic manipulation.
4: Oh, good.
0: But you've got to admit, caller, those numbers are just flat frightening.
4: They're way off the chart. Unbelievable. It's
1: way past depression. It's way past diabetes. It's way past all of the other
0: Cancer. You mentioned cancer. It's way past cancer. We've had an explosion in cancer, 300%, something like that in men. But it's way past that. It's way past everything.
1: Yeah. Well, part of the problem with cancer, Art, and a lot of people don't realize this, and also UFO community, hey, everybody's dying of cancer. Let me explain something to everybody. If you live long enough, you have a 50-50 shot at getting cancer anyway. Death by natural causes includes a lot of cancers, and the older you get, the higher the odds that your death by natural causes will be cancer. All of these old retirees in the Air Force and in the military and everybody who's been in the UFO community, a lot of them were smokers, and as they get older, they get cancer. Cancer is a direct effect or a direct effect of old age.
0: No, I couldn't agree more with you. East of the Rockies, you're on the air with Bill McDonald. Laura, I think, in Cincinnati.
5: Yeah, hi. I have a question about autism. How is it diagnosed?
1: Well, in every family, it's different. But for some families, the baby develops normally and then all of a sudden stops interacting with the parents, stops giving kisses, stops communicating, and acts either catatonic or starts jumping around like a little bug in a jar and just not interacting or interfacing with the parents. So the parents see a change in the personality. Mm-hmm. Or it's the development just ceases at a certain level and the child just stops growing in all ways except physically. Parents normally notice there's a problem before the age of two, but then they have to fight with the state they live in. So their initial diagnosis is about 2.5. Then they have to apply for assistance. That takes another 6 months. Then the kid turns 3. So then the whole process has to start all over again. And then finally you get to your first speech therapy appointment and your first occupational therapy appointment. And if you found a neurophysiologist or a doctor who is qualified to diagnose autism, it speeds it up slightly. But generally, the child is almost 4 before the child starts to receive the help and the early intervention that the child should have received at the age of 2.
0: Caller, have you experienced something like this?
5: My son, actually, I took him to his pediatrician, you know, when he was younger, and he was, like, taking his hands, and he would, like, zone out and take his hands like he was instructing an orchestra.
1: Classic symptom.
5: Is it
1: classic?
5: Really? And do you know, he's 23 now, and he still does it. Not as much, but he still does it. And
1: do you have a relationship with your son?
5: Oh, yeah. He lives with me. He has severe depression, a learning disorder,
1: mm-hmm.
5: and he is seeing a psychiatrist, but it's like I can't get anybody to help.
1: Well, that's because a lot of people don't want to apply resources, and a lot of
5: right.
1: people are not only afraid of anything related to mental illness, they apply things to mental illness that are not, and they are revulsed and disgusted by this kind of thing, and they don't want to help. I have people wanting to beat me up because of the way my child acts in a Walmart parking lot. People don't react well to this sort of thing.
0: Yeah. You mentioned that, and I can easily understand what you're talking about and the hell that you must be going through. Bill, hold tight. We're at the bottom of the hour. What a night this has been. I don't know. If you came in the middle of this, you might be struggling with it. But if you've been here the whole time, I don't see how you cannot understand the gravity of the situation. I'm Art Bell. Howdy, everybody. Bill McDonald is my guest. And for my money, he's made way too much sense tonight. As I said, going into the break, if you joined us midway or three quarters of the way through the program, you probably are wondering what it's all about. It's about autism with a possible connection to those who are visiting us from the future. The numbers, the autistic children, number of them, the numbers is mind-boggling. 1996, 1 in 10,000 births. The year 2000, 1 in 5,000 births. It doubled. The year 2006, 1 in 166 births. So what did it do then? And where is it going? That's a change in all of humanity. Bill McDonald will be back for your calls in a moment.

0: Bill McDonald has a book called Oasis Earth Hypothesis, and I would think you can probably pick it up at Amazon or your favorite bookstore. Generally available,
1: I'm sorry,
0: Bill.
1: It's not yet published.
0: Not yet published.
1: It's self-published, and what it is actually a rough draft that started out from a treatment. We're looking for a publisher.
0: Oh, okay.
1: We badly need a publisher.
0: Okay. Well, then you badly need a publisher for
1: the
0: your
1: Oasis
0: book,
1: Earth
0: Oasis
1: Hypothesis.
0: Earth. Yes, there you go.
1: And it's
0: all right. And a way to contact you, Bill, would be?
1: Okay, there's several ways. 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
0: Okay.
1: Or just email us from the home page.
0: All right, and I'm sure we've got a link up tonight.
1: You
0: to
1: got
0: your
1: lots of links
0: well.
1: Up, and I want to thank everybody who's already put out bids. The little gray alien is in a spacesuit.
0: All right, Karen in Columbus, Ohio, you're on with Bill McDonald.
2: Hello, Bill and Art. Thanks for taking my call.
0: Sure.
2: Talk about synchronicity. This evening, I was just going over discussing with my daughter a paper she's doing, a research paper on autism, helping her to revise it. And we were discussing the dramatic increase in this phenomenon, and she was saying that there was a genetic component and that it tended to run in families where there was high intelligence. And I was saying to her, it doesn't seem like the genetic component could be the only thing that would account for it, because otherwise it would have been more prevalent in the past. Is it a dominant or a recessive gene? And what are autistic people or people who tend to carry the gene attracted to other people who carry the gene? And then I was talking to her. I remember way back in the past, they had said that there was a study that showed that breast cancer that people carried the genetic component, and then something in the environment would cause it to occur into the physical body. And I was wondering if you knew if that was the case with autism, that possibly the changes in the environment, what was causing it to begin to manifest. But before you answer that, just real quick, what was interesting is I had just seen a few television programs lately about autism, and one of the really frightening things about it is that it's costing $60,000 in order to educate these children properly so that they can achieve their highest potential. That's a frightening amount of money, and for parents like you, Bill, I can't imagine how you begin to try and cover that kind of cost. And one other thing, what's interesting is after listening to you and talking to my daughter, I now realize that I think my uncle, who was extremely intelligent, and my brother both carried have a mild form of autism, and my brother will tell you a story about when he was 9 years old that'll make the hair stand up on your arms about a UFO encounter with him and a friend, where he saw three ships in the back in a field, and they just stood there sat there. And he goes into the whole story, but again, here's a UFO connection. So anyway,
0: okay, Karen, hold it there. That's a lot tackle. So
1: let me just add a few comments, Art.
0: Sure.
1: Genetic change is caused by changes in the environment, and then the genome responds with mutations. If the mutations are something other than a virus or a tumor, cancer, or, a sport or a freak, and if the mutation is something that allows the newborn individual to adapt to the new environment better than the parent stock, then that is a change that you know, gets emplaced in the population. And that's what I think, you know, began with autism. But yes, there is an exterior component. There is a pressure in the habitat that may be caused by pesticides, that may be caused by, you know, chemicals in our inoculations, that may be caused by the electromagnetics of all the mass, you know, electronic media that is bombarding us day and night. Whatever the cause, there's no one cause. It's a multiple of causes, and autism spectrum means that there is a variety of autisms out there, and some are less dramatic and some are more dramatic, and some create savant activity that actually enhances a family's ability to earn money, and some are just devastating to, you know, particular families. And as far as paying $60,000 to educate a child, yes, ma'am, that's exactly the case. We, because of the situation, barely have enough money to have, you know, a comfortable lifestyle in a comfortable home of our own. We get some help from the state because Michael's disability is officially recognized by the state of Arizona, even though Arizona's budget is, you know, barely in recovery. When we moved here, Arizona was nearly bankrupt. But where is that money going to come from? Well, I keep saying, now is the time for all of these big-ticket churches with the, you know, 4 to 40,000 members.
0: Mm-hmm.
1: You know, where are these big-time televangelists with the enormous profits that they are earning from all the little people that are sitting out there sending their donations? Well, it's time for them to step up. If you are the pastor of a monster church and you're on TV every day, well, you should be figuring out how to create a fund the way Jerry Lewis and all those people created a fund for muscular dystrophy going back all those years. You should be helping with these strange new cancers and with these strange new mutations such as autism and all of these changes that are occurring in the environment. Quit lining, you know, the pockets of the organization as heavily and distribute some of those funds back toward these families such as mine that need the help. We need respite. We need habilitation. We need to be able to go to the movies once in a while and have somebody who knows how to care for our children properly babysit for a simple 3 hours.
0: Yeah, a few hours of normal life.
1: Yeah, our relatives don't dare babysit for us because, you know, Mikey might take off a dirty diaper and throw it at him.
0: Yeah.
1: I mean, it's one of those kind of situations where, you know, it's time for corporations and churches to step up.
0: To step up.
1: Yeah. Absolutely.
0: Bob, and, Bob on the international line in Canada, you're on.
3: Good morning, gentlemen.
0: Morning.
3: I got on kind of late this morning. I was wondering if Bill had mentioned Samarisol in the child vaccine battery.
1: Some what?
3: Samarisol. It's a
1: Oh, right, right, right. I've got a ton of emails on that.
3: It's apparently it was introduced at the same time when this dramatic change in the onset of autism happened.
1: Well, again, autism has been around since the Victorian age, when England converted from an agrarian society to an industrial
0: factory. But not in these anywhere near these numbers, though, Bill.
1: Right. But what I'm saying is that autism predates some of the chemistries that go in as fixative on some of, you know, the inoculations that these children receive. There is a relationship with some kids and their inoculations, but the propensity to become autistic or to exhibit the autistic behavior had to be there before the inoculation was given.
0: Mm-hmm. All right. Wildcard line, Mark in Austin, Texas. You're on, Bill.
4: Hi, Art and Bill. Bill, I really want to thank you for your courage to bring this up. I really understand the pain that you go through in your parenting thing. I have a situation within my family, not my immediate, but my nephew. The other thing, I might have two pieces of a puzzle for you that I'm aware of. There are two doctors. One of them is Dr. Cheryl Selman, and she is an expert in hormonal disruptors and the effects on the cellular level. The other one, you are so spot on about EMFs, and primarily around the increase of cell phone tower activity and all the other EMF waste that goes through all of us every day. And the other fellow is Dr. George Carlo. Now, he's a PhD and MS and a JD, and he's been a public health scientist, he's an epidemiologist, and he's a lawyer. But what he did of most concern was he ran a study for 1993 to 1999 for the cell phone industry before, when his conclusion came out, they got rid of him. He has new information that just came out in research about a month ago that has been proven over and over again of the effects of EMFs on the cellular behavior and what happens inside the cell membrane once it hardens because of the constant irritant and the kinds of triggering mechanisms that go on within all the aspects of the internal cell, and this is every cell in our bodies. It's fantastic. Now, I don't expect you to remember all that. I've got your email. I will email you Dr. Selman's name. It'll be in the subject matter. I'll give you a connect to her, and she is connected with Dr. Carlos. I just really implore you to follow this up. I know you've got lots of information. I know you have a lot of needs and things, but I think this may be able to connect you into more resources than you've been able to get onto.
0: All right.
1: Well, caller, I really appreciate that. If any contact information, any way that I can track these people down, if you can put it out to bill_KIA@hotmail.com, I would be enormously grateful. It's a journey, and it is a long-term detective operation, and Michael's care, Michael's education, and Michael's eventual welfare is a one-day-at-a-time situation, and my wife and I obviously have stayed together. Incidentally, Art, according to the people that I talk to here in Arizona, 70% of the fathers of autistic children break up with the mothers and leave because they can't handle it.
0: Yeah, I'm sure that's right.
1: Seven out of every 10 fathers who have an autistic child say adios to the mom, and they'll pay money, but they just won't be involved in that child's daily life. Now, my wife and I have made a commitment that no matter what it costs us, like, I could be making tons and tons and tons more money traveling and investigating stuff for a number of clients, and instead, I work locally. I do security work, I do detective work, and I do special assignments locally so that I can pull a full, 4 to 8 hour shift every day, giving Laurie a break from Michael's care. And we literally have to live in shifts in order to, keep the house running.
0: Yeah, I don't know how you're doing it. Really don't. I've seen the effects of it, and I don't know how.
1: You get used to it, Art.
0: We've been on a lot of time, Bill. Daphne in Seattle, you're on with Bill McDonald.
5: Hello. I just wanted to call and say a few things. I'm a speech pathologist and also a mother of a child with autism. And I wanted to bring up the alternative therapies that aren't very well received by many doctors. And a lot of us mothers are basically shunned for going that direction. And wanted to find out if you are familiar with the 5 levels of healing that have been brought up by Dr. Klinghardt.
1: Never heard of it.
5: It deals with healing, working with the spirit, and also dealing with intuitive levels, mental energy, and also...
1: Oh, we have a lot of people on the spiritual side of things that have been attempting to help us, and some of them are very well-known Coast guests. Mm-hmm. And they have, in the past, made major attempts to help us. Evelyn Paglini is one of them who has attempted to help us in the past, and we are grateful. Mm-hmm. There's a lot of spirit healers that Laurie and I have encountered over the years in our travels and even staying home, just being in contact with people on the Internet. We have people in West India and in Punjab who are trying to help us through the Sikh community. We have explored a lot of alternative healing and alternative medicines. There was a healer one time by the name of Sai Baba. I don't know if he's still with us, but I wish I had the opportunity to travel my family to India and meet him. He's not a fake. He's for real. And I don't know if he's still alive or whether he's...
0: Situation like that, you try everything.
1: Exactly, Art. You have to try it all.
0: Yeah. West of the Rockies in B.C., British Columbia. Jim, you're on with Bill.
6: Greetings, gentlemen. A great show. I just wanted to... Because we're biochemical and bioelectric creatures, I was got two theories. One is, in China, you mentioned the incidents there. Because they only have a one-child policy and they're all looking for a boy, there's a lot of use of ultrasound, and I was just wondering if there might be a parallel with the use of ultrasound.
1: You are the second person to mention ultrasound. I just got an email right now from somebody who mentioned ultrasound. I have very little information on that, but, you know, that's the new path that I'm going to be taking starting tomorrow morning.
0: Wow. Okay, a quick one. Tom in Oregon, you're on with Bill.
7: Oh, hey, Art, Bill, thanks for taking my call, and thanks for everything you do. My main question is, I am in Oregon, as you said, and I know some folks with autistic kids, and I just wonder if you could elaborate at all on what you mentioned about the sprain here. Anything along those lines.
1: I'm not sure. You're not being specific enough. What do you want to know?
7: Well, you were talking about the sprain that's happening in Oregon and even higher levels of autism here.
1: Oh, okay, well, really, really quick. Some people believe that the spraying that's going on in the sky that makes the contrails
7: could
1: be part of the effect.
0: Chemtrails, they call them, yes.
1: And other people think that the chemical spraying that goes on in forests and fields to kill the bark beetles that, you know, are infesting the western trees and that are wiping out whole forests here might also, you know, the pesticides may have an effect on this, and perhaps they do. Listen, Art, I have to thank a couple of people before I say goodnight. May I do
0: very
1: that?
0: Quickly.
1: Okay. First of all, Mark Williams, thehostpros.com, he's been with us every step of the way, carrying our website since day one. Also, anybody that's looking for Lemurian seed crystals, Aqua Aura, or any of the crystal skulls, all
0: Bill,
1: of my
0: that's got to do it. We're out of time.
1: Thank
0: you, buddy.
1: Thank you very much.
0: Take care. You have a good night. And ladies and gentlemen, we're sort of halfway through the weekend here. I will see you once again tomorrow night. What an incredible program this has been from Manila.
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from the high desert and the great American Southwest. I bid you all good evening, good morning, good afternoon, as the case may be, in all the time zones across this great globe, each and every one of them covered by this program, one way or the other. Coast to Coast AM, I'm Art Bell. It's the weekend edition. Howdy, everybody. Always an honor to be here with you. I thought last night was fascinating. Michael Pimento was a fascinating guest. I mean, really fascinating, in my opinion. As the program rolled on, it became more and more obvious that he was a real industry kind of guy, one way or the other. And he sort of blew himself up at the end. I thought the business about... why, there was nothing wrong with Agent Orange. Nothing. Dioxin? Ah! Dioxin cocktails. Incredible. Absolutely incredible. I started to get humored by the whole thing toward the end, to be honest with you. I don't know how many of you could tell in my voice. Speaking of my voice, you'll have to excuse me this morning, but I did the one great physical exercise that I do, and I climbed up and did antenna work on my roof yesterday, and my back, you know about my back, right? It had me out of here one time before, absolutely through a fit. So tonight is one of those nights. Nevertheless, this is going to be a lot of fun. We're going to do open lines later. But here at the beginning of the show, we have Sir Charles Schultz. Sir Charles Schultz, listen now, worked at Martin Marietta Aerospace for 10 years on weapon systems and computer-based automated test equipment. He wrote the nuclear EMP test software for the Pershing 2 missile system. He worked on the Patriot, the Copperhead tank killer, and advanced attack helicopter systems. He has performed research under grants on nuclear fusion. He was knighted and received a long-term grant for his present research in robotics and artificial intelligence. He's written many technical publications and magazines, articles on space, astronomy, the atmosphere, and space resource development. In addition, Charles, or Sir Charles, I guess, has also appeared on many TV and radio programs. This will be, to the best of my knowledge, his first appearance here, certainly with me. And he's here tonight to talk about some findings that he's made on Mars, which I think actually are quite spectacular. You know me. I told you all some time ago that try as I might, you know, two-dimensional visioned me sees nothing but, you know, mostly rocks. I meant this as no insult to Richard. He has nevertheless not called me since I mentioned to him that I can only see rocks. He hasn't called me once. But Sir Charles Schultz, I believe... Now, I reviewed this before I decided to put it on the air, and I'm telling you, what you're about to see, what you're about to hear about, I guess, is... It's striking. It's it may make a believer out of you with regard to Mars. What it amounts to, really, I think, are sand dollars. Sir Charles Schultz has found sand dollars on Mars, some perhaps with the imprints of biological things. Now, whether you agree or not about the imprints, I guess we'll get to that. Quite clearly, he's found something anomalous on Mars. There's no question about it. I can even see that with my two-dimensional vision. So what you should do while we're getting ready to do the interview is to go up to the website and take a look at the photographs. You'll see the link to Sir Charles sounds so good, doesn't it? You'll see the link to his website there, and it's best you go up and start looking now so that you know what we're talking about. In a moment, Sir Charles Schultz.

0: Sir Charles Schulz. Welcome to the program.
1: Well, thank you. It's an honor to be on.
0: And speaking of honors, I've never talked to a knighted person before.
1: Well, I imagine it doesn't happen every day.
0: No, it doesn't. And how did you come to be knighted?
1: Well, there's a fellow by the name of Dr. Nelson Ying, and he's a baron in Scotland by right of purchasing a large tract of land, which comes with a title. And
0: right.
1: Under the terms of the Magna Carta, he is allowed to knight people into his service. And in this case, for some research that he paid for, one of the honors bestowed upon me was being knighted and receiving a 5-year grant to fund my research.
0: Excellent. Well, you know, we're here to talk about what I call sand dollars.
1: Okay.
0: But, after reading what I just read about you, after we get to that, if you wouldn't mind, I have a few questions about some of the work that you've done. I think that would be fascinating. I mean, you're just into a million fields here that I'm highly curious about. So can I pummel you with a few questions about that afterwards?
1: Well, certainly. Anything that isn't classified that I can speak freely about, I'd be glad to talk about.
0: Oh, but the classified stuff would be good.
1: Well, I'm sure you can understand that wouldn't be helpful to anyone.
0: Yeah, I do. All right, good. But anyway, look, it seems to me that you found something, anomalous on Mars. And even in my so-called two-dimensional vision, I can clearly see this. Now, I've just sent the larger part of the audience up to the website to have a look. Certainly, you've got a lot of expertise, but none of it listed in Mars. So how do we get from the kind of work you were doing to what you're doing here?
1: Well, it's because throughout my life, I've always been fascinated by space and science. And in fact, my interest in space is what drove me into the aerospace industry in the first place. And studying for such things as weapons and space flight and defense systems, there are a lot of things you learn in physics, and there are a lot of things that you can apply from other fields, such as astronomy and electronics.
0: Sure.
1: And by learning all these things, you always have another option, another way of thinking of a solution to things. So the more you know, the more powerful your solutions become. And aerospace was a natural outlet for me. And studying Mars over the years, I learned such things, mostly about all of the solar system, but Mars in particular, because it was such a fascinating world, its atmosphere, its history, and so forth.
0: Mm-hmm. While we're on that subject, since you have studied Mars, what is it that you believe? There's a million theories out there, you know, that perhaps Mars was had a close brush by with some other large planetary body that stripped its atmosphere. There were exploding planet theories. There's all kinds of things out there about what happened to Mars. What do you think happened?
1: Well, actually, it's much, much simpler than that. Mars and the Earth, as well as all the planets, were formed from the same material at the same time. And the only difference is their distance from the Sun. Mars is a much smaller world than the Earth, and because of its weaker gravity, it cannot hold onto an atmosphere as well. But it also had another blow dealt to it, and that was that while Earth has a very large core and can drive volcanoes for billions of years, Mars is a very small core, and its volcanoes burned out.
0: Hmm.
1: And so it can't replenish its atmosphere as well.
0: Hmm. That's dependent on volcanic action.
1: Right. A lot of our atmosphere is replenished by volcanic activity.
0: Fascinating. There are those who discuss, and I don't know how I'm going off drifting in this direction. Don't worry, we'll get back where we ought to be. But
1: sure.
0: A lot of people discuss the possibility of someday in the far future terraforming Mars. Does it have enough atmosphere, enough gravity to support something that we would artificially generate there, do you think?
1: Well, calculations done by a number of people interested in astronomy, in particular driven by science fiction writers, believe it or not, has shown that if we were to put a breathable atmosphere on Mars, it may last as long as 50,000 years. On a planetary scale, that's not very long. But on our human lifetime scale, that would be quite significant.
0: It would. It would. All right, let's plunge into the material. How did you find... I can't help but call them sand dollars. They really look like sand dollars that you'd pick up at the beach.
1: Well, certainly, yes. And the findings were actually kind of natural. One of the projects we're working on is to build a simulator that allows school children and college groups to log in and run a rover on a Mars simulated surface.
0: Huh.
1: And as a matter of course, we were analyzing the images as they came back because it's fascinating material. And around February 14th, when I saw the images, I began to suspect when we first saw the blueberries pictures that something wasn't quite right, that there were some very interesting patterns that were showing up on them,
0: uh-huh.
1: and they were showing up in more than one of them. Well, when we got more images in, I was very, very certain right away that this looked like the same sort of material that you might find in a tide pool or in a beach or the sort of litter and fossils that you find washed up on almost any shore. And so by doing image enhancement and studying the data as it came in, we were able to discover that we had what appeared to be sea urchins, sand dollars, and other aquatic organisms.
0: So you agree it's sort of a sand dollar then?
1: Absolutely. There's no question about it. In fact, we have some three-dimensional views that you can see if you have red and blue glasses. They're called anaglyphs.
0: Right.
1: And they will show you the dimensions of them, so you can see that it is flattened, actually, and it looks exactly like a sand dollar.
0: I can clearly see that. Is there any way... Sir Charles sounds right. What should I call you?
1: Well, Sir Charles is fine, but whatever you're comfortable with.
0: I like Sir Charles. Anyway, is there any other process that might have occurred on Mars that could account for the rounding of the material in this manner, other than an ocean or water?
1: Well, there are a number of processes that can create round minerals. The concretion theory, of course, depends on water, and that's basically that water seeps through strata in the rock, and it dissolves minerals, and then it finds a point at which the minerals all come together and form a nodule. And another method is... some crystals can form, but understand that almost all of them require the presence of water to become rounded. On the other hand, if you had material that was blown about for many millions of years in the sand, you could round it down just like a rock tumbler would.
0: Mm-hmm.
1: But the thing that discounts that is that all of these are such uniform structure and form. If you had, let's say, a wide spectrum of sizes, that would be far more believable. On the other hand, if you look at these, you see structures that appear and are repeated on different ones of these. The features are identical on many of them. And when you look at the features, they're clearly symmetrical. And the one thing that discounts mineralogical processes right away is many of them have five-pointed stars on them.
0: Yes.
1: Now, in nature, there are no five-pointed crystals. There is only one sort of five-pointed crystal, and it's called a quasicrystal, and it's artificially made. But nature has no five-pointed crystals.
0: So you're sort of ruling out everything else, and you're suggesting really only water. And how strongly is life suggested by what you've found? I mean,
1: I absolutely believe that this is life. And the reason I can say that is because of such a diversity of forms that absolutely match living or fossil organisms we have on the Earth. And if somebody said, well, that just eroded, and I had maybe one or two such samples, I might be able to agree. But when you start running into dozens or hundreds of samples, the probabilities are trillions to one against it being pure and simple erosion. The features are too uniform and too identical.
0: Boy, they
1: There's
0: really
1: one other
0: are.
1: Argument.
0: Yes?
1: One other argument that actually clinches it. We have an organism that looks like it has a handprint on it. It's sort of like a starfish print.
0: Right.
1: We found four of these all together. Two of them happened to be side by side, one was smaller than the other, and they both had the handprint. And here's the interesting part. On the smaller one, the handprint, which is identical to the larger one, is in the same scale, as if the things actually grow with the print on them to become a larger size.
0: Yes.
1: And so that supports a biological theory right there.
0: All right.
1: Very clearly.
0: I'm not sure how far you've been with this. It would be the time to ask. This is pretty startling stuff. And I wonder if you've been to NASA with it or anybody who analyzes for NASA and shown this to them, and have you had any response?
1: Well, I have. I sent all my material in emails to various offices of NASA and Jet Propulsion Lab early on, and I have received absolutely no response.
0: Really?
1: But along those lines, I know a couple of people who work in the laboratories and one on the rover team, and they agree with my findings.
0: They do.
1: If
0: they do, I mean, that is such, then they should be able to at least march it up the line a little bit. This is too big, right?
1: Well, I would think so. I can only surmise that they have reasons of their own, whatever they may be. Perhaps they're trying to perform verification of their own. I don't know. But I would think that at this point, it's very, very clear what the conclusions would be if they simply look at the data.
0: You would think they would want to trot these photographs out at least as something to present to the larger scientific community for evaluation, even if they took that careful a step, not
1: well,
0: coming out and saying, it's life, you know, but at least getting it out there publicly.
1: Well, that would certainly be the starting point. And the whole idea is by publishing this widely and getting a lot of people to look at it, there are enough people in everyday life who are familiar with fossils and organisms that can look at these things and see them very clearly. And so it begs the question, why have we not received a response? I really would like for somebody to get with me and have a look at what we've got here and give us a thumbs up or a thumbs down and tell us why.
0: Well, Sir Charles, there have been others, Richard Hoagland among them, who have presented things for a long time to NASA, some of which I have sympathy with as being interesting, and some that I just can't see the way, you know, the way Richard sees it. And I'm sure you are familiar with Richard. And
1: yes, I've heard of him and his work.
0: Sure. And but this, it seems so clear, so unambiguous. And it seems to say all at once, okay, there was water on Mars. Guess what? There was also life on Mars. Here's the proof. I mean, this is so non-trivial, such a gigantic thing that
1: you have to want.
0: I mean, Richard runs into a lot of trouble with NASA, understandably in some cases, perhaps. But maybe there's something to it, Sir Charles. Maybe NASA. Well, maybe they've got their own timetable or their own agenda or whatever.
1: Well, perhaps. I'm not really one to subscribe to a conspiracy theory, and I do have to work with these people from time to time on other issues and other jobs. But it is interesting because, as you said, it is very clear. If you look at the images, you can see right away that these are not just simple minerals. And
0: right.
1: It also sends a very clear message to us, and that is that two worlds in this solar system hit with life. And the odds are very good that there will be many more worlds. I'd estimate probably 10 billion in this galaxy alone with life. And whether it's, you know, complex life or not isn't even the issue, but the fact that life shows up is a very enheartening thing. I mean, to know that there's the possibility that we may not be alone in the universe, that we found fossils, and that indicates not only that there was life, but also from looking at the fossils that the evolution of organisms on Mars followed almost identical paths as it did on Earth.
0: Well,
1: that tells me that the laws of chemistry and physics are identical everywhere, and the solutions to life's problems would be the same, and organisms would be very much the same.
0: Well, consider this, though. If there was life on Mars, and it was extinguished by whatever means, and in whatever way, then what can happen to Mars? Perhaps NASA's considering what impact that would have on, oh, I don't know, on all kinds of things, on religion, on, I don't know, look at ourselves, the fact that it might even happen to planet Earth. I mean, just it would have a big impact.
1: Well, that's true, and I'll take both of those points in case and go through them. Number one of the reasons that we know that it's very unlikely that sort of event would happen here on Earth is because Earth has a very stable biosphere and a large gravity well and plenty of atmosphere, whereas Mars lost its atmosphere to solar wind eroding it and its low gravitational field. And so we can learn a lot from it. It's not something that we can say, gee, we can stop our atmosphere from going away this way, because Mars is really a very different case in that particular point. But as far as religious implications, I know a lot of people are going to be very upset about the information once it strikes home to them. And that's because many people have a very narrow view of their religion. For instance,
0: it comes from reading Genesis. I mean, Genesis is quite literal about how it all happened, and it didn't say a darn word about Mars.
1: Well, that's true, but you have to understand that a lot of people think of God as creating just the Earth and just life on it. But to me, that would be a very limited view of a God. For me, a God would be capable of creating billions of planets with life.
0: But, Sir Charles, you have a wide-ranging mind, obviously. But there are people who believe, and I'm not saying they're narrow. It's just what they believe, and there are a lot more than you know. We're talking to them right now, Sir Charles, right all the way through the Bible Belt, and they take the Bible very literally. Very literally.
1: And I understand that. I understand that.
0: So the fact that life was on Mars, that's going to be big news. No question about it.
1: And that might be the chief reason.
0: That might be the reason. What do you think?
1: You may have a very good point there, and that's, I'm sure that has a bearing on the issue. But when you really come down to it, you can't use religion to hide the facts. I don't know if any religion that in any reasonable sense would say, well, what we're declaring is right, pay no attention to those facts over there. And I know that it has happened in the past.
0: Well, yes, it has.
1: Very progressive, you know.
0: I was going to say history perhaps isn't on that side.
1: I would like to think that we were a little more sophisticated than that. Maybe I'm wrong.
0: I hope we are. But there has been a lot of revisionism in the past. I mean, that is history. The winners write it, pretty much, you know. You found life, for God's sakes. That's how jumping up and down I'd get about it. You found life. If this isn't life, what is? Short of something crawling around.
1: And I did. I did jump up and down. I I went in the back room and did yes and jumped up and down a few times. But it's all sunk in pretty well now. And, yes, there is life on other worlds, and we've got fossils on Mars. Now, this is something that does concern me, however.
0: How long have you been working on this? How long now?
1: Let's see. Actually, ever since the rover images started coming in from Spirit, and I guess that's right in the beginning of January when the stuff first started coming in. And I've been following it very closely since the very beginning.
0: And when did you have your point of epiphany?
1: Oh, February 15, definitely. February 14th, I wasn't certain. February 15th, I absolutely knew it.
0: All right. Sir Charles, hold on. Sir Charles Schultz is my guest. And if you didn't do it before, then do it now. Make your way up to the website at coasttocoastam.com. And you better start through these pictures right now, because what Sir Charles Schultz has found is life on Mars.

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1: I'm laying down a fact. There are a lot of very literal Christians out there who believe the Bible word for word, and that's a social fact that anybody who's going to announce they found life on another planet has to deal with. I mean, it's just a fact. That's all. So I'm not Christian bashing. Not at all. I respect people's beliefs. Just a fact. You know, it was in the Brookings report that that would have to be dealt with when life was announced, if and when life was announced. And I hope Richard actually isn't upset with me. I'm certainly not upset with him. In fact, I haven't even talked to him since I said I saw only rocks. Now, with respect to this, somebody fast blasts, well, this is bogus. You see just what your mind wants to believe. I've made that argument myself. There are no markings on these spheres. Well, but there are. There are two. Go look very carefully. How can you not see markings on these spheres? This represents, without question, I believe, an important discovery, not of complex life, but of life. I think it does represent that. Take a good close look and look at the markings. Once again, Sir Charles Schultz, welcome back. All right, so what do you say to that? This is bogus. You see what you want to see, you know, what your mind makes out, and they don't see any markings on the spheres.
2: Well, the thing is, some people just don't have the visual acuity, and other people simply will not see it because they choose not to. So you're dealing with three basic sections of society. One, people who see whatever they feel like seeing, whether it's true or not seeing it. People who have the visual acuity to see it and will see it, and people who simply aren't capable of seeing it. And it really depends on the individual, I guess, their abilities to see. I can look at a lot of things and find things very easily, and some people can't.
1: Well, the markings, though, they do seem really clear. You would have to work at not seeing them.
2: Well, that's true. And one of the objections that I had from somebody was that the images that had been sent back were very low resolution and not sharp enough to be able to see these sort of details. And what I did was I resorted to a tool used by astronomers and law enforcement, and it's called frame stacking. And basically you take a number of pictures of the same object, mm-hmm. and you stack them together, and your signal gets clearer and better. You get a better image. Mm-hmm. And there are also some other image processing tools that will extract and amplify the features that the lighting was poor, then you couldn't make out, or whatever. And so by combining contrast enhancement and other image tools, I've been able to bring some of these images out more clearly than many of the original NASA images. But the interesting thing is, once you see the features and you go back to the original images, they're very clearly there. Once you've seen it, you've seen it.
1: Okay. For the record, let me ask you, have you examined any of the images that Richard Hoagland has put up? There have been many, many, many, many.
2: I did see one in which he showed the fossil bed sheet. And yes, it is a fossil bed, and I've got a copy of that with the fossils outlined in pretty good detail.
1: So you concur with him on that, then?
2: Oh, yes, that is definitely a crinoid in the middle of that thing. There's no question about that.
1: Okay.
2: But if you look at the page on my site, you'll see I've also got many others that are on that same sheet marked out. Now, we did an unscientific test. We printed out a copy of that page of the fossils, and we took it to local business establishments, like a laundromat, for instance. And we showed it to people and said, how many fossils do you see?
1: Mm-hmm.
2: And people from all age groups looked at it and picked out anywhere from 3 to 14 fossils and signed their name saying how many they found. Now, here's the interesting thing. When we told them, this is a picture from Mars, many of them backed away and retracted.
1: Oh,
2: yes. And it says more about human psychology than Mars.
1: it could say a lot of things, but it kind of makes my point, I guess. All I've been saying is that Richard or yourself or anybody who's going to say, look, life or prior life on Mars or artifacts or something like that is going to run into a brick wall.
2: Well, that's true.

0: one of the reasons that I need to get this information out is so that many people have the opportunity to see it and make their own minds up. There's enough information here that anybody with a mind and a pair of eyes can look at it and see for themselves. And if they doubt my findings, they can go to the original NASA data and they can do the same process I did and find the same things. And that, was to me, was the most important thing, replication. Other people can do this. But one point remains in my mind in this thing, and that is, there may not have been everything on Mars dying when its extinction occurred. Yes, its atmosphere is gone, its oceans are gone, and the possibility strikes me that there could still be bacterial or fungal life that exists there. And I do believe that there are still some organisms alive.
1: All right. Somebody asked the following question, kind of interesting. If there was life on Mars and an atmosphere and water and all the rest of it, could there be, under the Martian surface, oil?
0: Oh, it's definitely possible. There's a fellow by the name of Thomas Gold, and he hypothesized years ago that petroleum really wasn't a fossil remain, but instead came from the methane and other materials that our planet was formed from. The minerals and the gases and dust contain large quantities of methane.
1: Right.
0: And when this material, this gas, is compacted and heated underground over billions of years, it forms petroleum. And so that would indicate that not only Earth, but probably Mars as well would have petroleum. And a paper I wrote in 1992 about Mars predicted, based on his theory, the Gold hypothesis, that there would probably be organisms that digest petroleum, just like we have on Earth, mm-hmm. and the signal for them, the sign to find them, would be fine-grained magnetite. Well, 4 years later, they found the Martian meteorite, and one of the things they found in it was fine-grained magnetite, which, to me, my conclusion is they did find fossil organisms in that meteorite. But in the same vein, the Viking landers, the Gil Levin's experiment, I do believe found biological activity in the soil.
1: They seem to conclude otherwise.
0: Yes, well, the only way they can find out, according to them, is to send another mission and get some samples. But I am very, very, let's say, unhappy about the prospect of bringing something back from Mars to the Earth without the absolute utmost in biological containment. And the reason is, if there were just an organism similar to a fungus still alive in that sample, it would probably find the Earth a very good place to live.
1: Yes.
0: And, you know, the conditions here are just wonderful.
1: Yes.
0: And consider, we can't even control athlete's foot or,
1: right.
0: you know, mildew in the shower.
1: Well, since we're on the subject, Sir Charles, a couple of points. One is, it's my understanding that prior to the two most recent landers, that, and I could be wrong about this, but I heard that we did not sterilize anything that we sent to Mars early on. And so there are those now suggesting that if we find life on Mars, we may have put it there.
0: Well, and that's a possibility, but it's an easy one to dismiss. And here's the reason.
1: Okay.
0: There's no reason to believe that Martian organisms would have the same genetic code that we have. Even on the Earth, there's more than one genetic code.
1: Right.
0: And so on another world, you would expect that there would be other radical differences.
1: True.
0: So if we find something that's alive, but its genes don't match anything we know, and it's obviously an alien organism. And there's other ways you can tell as well. For instance, proteins come in right-handed and left-handed versions. We've heard a lot about left-handed sugars and right-handed sugars, and some you can digest and some you can't, and you can eat it without gaining weight. Well, we use right-handed proteins, left-handed sugars, or left-handed proteins, right-handed sugars. Alien life could have exactly the opposite, and that would
1: sure.
0: be a key indicator right there.
1: Do you have any reason to believe that there was more complex life, perhaps, on Mars at any point?
0: Well, yes, I do. I found a couple of shark's teeth, and they absolutely match terrestrial shark teeth exactly. And that's an amazing thing to me. And the most complex thing I found is squid, and we've located three, possibly four now. And my assistant and I, Terry Lynn Sadler, who's doing some research with me here, has found a couple of organisms of her own, including some small seashells, and we located some squid. Now, the squid is actually a fairly intelligent creature, but I don't, and I have to stress this, I do not find any evidence of anything smarter than a squid or a fish.
1: So far?
0: So far, yeah. Of course, we've looked at a limited area, but I don't think, and this is just my opinion, but I don't think the biosphere was good enough, long enough, for anything larger or more complex than a fish or a squid.
1: Nevertheless, Sir Charles, there are all those suns, as Jodie Foster said, you know, what a great waste it would be of space or whatever if there's not life out there.
0: Well, that's true.
1: And yet, SETI has not heard a legitimate whisper yet.
0: Well, that's true also, and there could be many, many number of reasons for that, any number. In fact, it's called the Fermi paradox. Why is it so quiet? Nobody seems to know where everybody is. And one possibility is that most planets don't have a lot of plate tectonics, volcanoes like we do, and in those cases, they would probably end up being water worlds, all ocean and no dry surface.
1: Yes, but all that said, Sir Charles, still the numbers are on the side of life by a long shot. You said that yourself.
0: Absolutely, and I do believe that.
1: So then where are the signals?
0: And that's, once again, I don't know. If we had used fiber optics instead of radio, nobody would have heard a peep out of us.
1: That's
0: a possibility.
1: That's absolutely a fact, of course.
0: And there are other things as well. Maybe technical civilizations don't come along very often, and so we can only detect civilizations that make radio waves or something we can pick up. And if they're not generating those things, we don't know whether they're there or not, and so we can't really draw much of a conclusion.
1: True. And, of course, SETI has not yet by any means surveyed all there is to survey, although they've done a fair amount, enough to be almost troubling that they haven't done anything
0: true.
1: Yet.
0: But there's one thing to keep in mind. They tend to survey sun-like stars, and that's only 10% of the stars in our galaxy. Mm-hmm. And also another thing is they tend to stick around one particular set of frequencies known as the water hole, because it's the frequencies
1: that... Hydrogen.
0: Hydrogen, you got it. So we're assuming that they would be broadcasting on that frequency, but interestingly enough, we don't. So why should we assume that they do?
1: You want to hear an interesting story? I interviewed Seth Shostak, who's the guy at SETI, and he said, we did one brief transmission near hydrogen. It was about a 10 or 15 second blast of, millions of watts. And the reason that we haven't done any more, Sir Charles, is because there's actual fear that maybe sending a signal out there that, you know, sort of a beacon of here we are, might not be a good idea.
0: Well, that's always something we'd have to consider. If we believe they're intelligent aliens, we have to consider whether or not we really want to call them towards us. And that is something that you'd have to think about. But on the other hand, how many years would we have before they get here, if such a thing were to be the case?
1: Depends on
0: the signal they sent out, I think, was to a star that was something like 50,000 light years away. So, you know, we've got a long lead time for them.
1: It depends on the speed of their ride.
0: Well, but still, the signal would have to reach them first.
1: Yeah, well, that's true. Certainly, that's true. Anyway, one of them's on the way out there, but that's nothing. And it is kind of a puzzle when you think about it, isn't it, that we have the ability to send out, you know, hydrogen, near hydrogen blasts into space as a beacon, but we're not doing it. And that really is the reason.
0: Well, that's true. And, you know, once again, we can't really assume anything. And we've got to be very, very circumspect about anything we say and anything we do. When we make a claim or when we take on an action, we have to think about what we're doing because it could have unforeseen consequences.
1: And speaking of that and your claims, Sir Charles, how's it gone down so far? I mean, a lot of people who present this kind of evidence in a very public forum like this get rained on.
0: Well, that's true. But, you know, I've got one thing in my corner, the biggest thing at all, and that is that this is a fact.
1: Well,
0: so it doesn't matter what anybody says. It doesn't matter what anybody thinks. The right people are going to find this, and they're going to see it, and they're going to say, why, yes, this is in fact the case.
1: Yeah.
0: It's only a matter of time.
1: Quite right, and that they have not done that yet. I mean, this would seem so compelling and so strong. What you found, and frankly, some of what Richard has found as well, it's all very compelling and very strong, and yet nothing. That's so fascinating. It's just silence at the top of NASA. And I've had NASA people on, Sir Charles, and I've asked them, and they said, oh, boy, if we found life, we'd be shouting from the rooftops because it would give us, you know, we'd get funded with a manned mission to Mars and everything. We'd scream. That's what they say.
0: Well, yes, and that would be my reaction. Gee, we need to run with this and find out everything we can. I really wouldn't even begin to theorize as to why nobody has responded yet. I know that this is a fact,
1: Yes. And
0: anyone who can look at it can see that it's a fact. There should have been a response, and it's just a matter of time. You know, time's on my side here. I've got a huge, huge bundle of data here, and every bit of it is absolutely verifiable, and all of it goes right back to NASA.
1: I've got you.
0: Their data.
1: But somehow or another, until Dan Rather says it, it just ain't so.
0: You know, you're absolutely right. People, I suppose it's more or less that people, even when they can see a thing for themselves, wait until there's the blessing. Yes, you can believe it now. And that's something I don't really understand. And I've seen examples of it time and again. On the other hand, quite a few people have been very, very supportive of what I found so far. And I think a lot of people are more worried about what people will think of them. Oh, you're one of those Mars life weirdos.
1: Right. I mean, really, right. That's exactly, I guess, what I was getting at, that, you're going to be taking pot shots at you, and I would think...
0: No, I'm not worried. I'm not worried in the least.
1: No. As you said, though, you work with, some pretty important people who get, probably a lot of money from the government for their funding and so forth and so on, and this kind of thing filters down. And
0: well, yes. I would hate to think that they were more interested in keeping their job than doing their job. That would be a very sad thing.
1: Yes, that would be sad. But, you know, I have a very good friend who lives in Las Vegas, John Lear, son of the fellow who invented the Lear jet, Bill Lear. And he was a commercial aircraft pilot. And think what you will of what he would talk about. He came on my show 10, 12 years ago and talked about UFOs.
0: Right.
1: Well, that cost him a job as a commercial pilot, talking about them, Sir Charles.
0: Yeah, and I understand. There's a huge stigma attached to it. Personally, my feeling is, until I can see the evidence, I'm not going to draw any conclusions. I know that it's possible.
1: Uh-huh.
0: I'm not going to discount it, but I would really like to see some compelling evidence.
1: Right. Well, what you have is really compelling. Really compelling. So compelling that, as I said earlier, NASA should at the very least say, all right, these are serious findings. Here's the evidence. Would the scientific community please review them and get back to us or something?
0: Well, and there's another thing to consider as well. I'm sure that their websites and email addresses are inundated with crackpots and strange claims all the time.
1: Oh, I'm
0: sure. It would take, some time to sort through all that material.
1: Right, but you've had the advantage of talking to some people on the inside, and you would think they would have tried to have taken it further.
0: You would think so, yes. Now, and we've had a we've got a 2-month lead time at any rate, and that in itself says a lot. And I've covered my trail very carefully. I've notarized and documented everything. So there can't be any question about the finding, the dates, what we've discovered and everything.
1: Mm-hmm.
0: So, and the technical work, everything is heavily referenced. Everything has backups. And if you check the site itself, there are links to everything. So everything has an authority or a reference behind it.
1: All right.
0: That's the most important thing.
1: Listen, you're a really obviously interesting guy. How about sticking around for a while? Radio.
0: Okay, I'll be glad to.
1: I'd like that. The radio has the luxury of, doing hours where you can actually approach various subjects in depth instead of having to do it in sound bites. And so I've got those. What the hell then? We'll do some more. Because there's a lot of stuff here that you've worked on that I'd love to ask you about. For the record, do you believe that ETs exist, that there are extraterrestrials?
0: Well, at this point, I'd have to say yes. We found life on Mars, and there's nothing that says it can't be elsewhere.
1: So then your belief is purely a sort of a scientific statistical probability?
0: Yes, it's
1: probability.
0: Based on the fact that we can look through space with radio telescopes, and we see clouds of organic molecules everywhere. So we know that the stuff of life is everywhere. And we can see even in the outer solar system, they've just discovered another body out past Pluto called Sedna, and it's covered with a reddish-brown scum of organic molecules, and that can be seen with the Hubble. And so we know that organic molecules are everywhere.
1: By the way, I've heard that Hubble just observed that Sedna is not turning as rapidly as it ought to be, that there ought to be some sort of, moon associated with it. And they can't find the moon, so they can't figure out why it's turning so slowly. It's all fascinating. Sir Charles, hold on. We're at the top of the hour, and we'll be right back, all right?
0: Okay, thank
1: you. All right. Sir Charles Schultz is my guest, and he's a good guy. I think we'll keep him around a little bit, and we'll reread this bio when I get back. He's done a lot. We need to talk about some of it, so we will.

0: What do Mel Gibson and the Coral Cat...
1: Be it sight, sound, smell, or touch, there's something inside that we need so much. The sight of a touch, or the scent of a sound, or the strength of an oak roots deep in the ground. The wonder of flowers to be covered and then to burst up through tarmac to the sun again. Or to fly to the sun without burning a wing. To lie in a meadow and hear...

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1: Good morning, everybody. This man is obviously a heavyweight, the real McCoy, and just great to have here. Sir Charles Schulz is his name, and I want you to listen very carefully so you understand who you're listening to. Sir Charles Schulz worked at Martin Marietta Aerospace for 10 years. Now listen carefully, on weapons systems and computer-based automated test equipment, he wrote the nuclear EMP test software for the Pershing 2 missile system, worked on the Patriot, the Copperhead tank killer, and advanced attack helicopter systems. Charles has performed research under a grant on nuclear fusion, was knighted and received a long-term grant for his present research in robotics and artificial intelligence. He's written many technical publications and magazine articles on space astronomy, the atmosphere, and space resource development. In addition, he's been on many radio and television shows. First time round here, and it's with a bombshell, to be sure, confirming some of what Richard Hoagland certainly has done. Take a look at the website tonight. It's right there, and it's... I don't think there's an argument about this. I think it's clear and unambiguous. These are sand dollars. These pictures are of sand dollars, and the imprints on them are of perhaps not complex, but definitely life. Life on Mars. That's why he's here tonight, but there are some other things I'd like to ask about.

0: Neil in Olympia, Washington, Fast Blast. Hey, Art. The final assorted fossil bed picture with outline speaks volumes. Compelling. I'll bet you wonder why you can now see Sir Charles' fossils, even though you can't see Sir Richard's perception. He said perception can be an elusive mistress. Yeah, that's right. I guess so. But in a lot of cases, you know, when I've looked at some of what Richard has clearly said is this or that, I look at it and I go, rock. And, oh, well. Anyway, I guess I'm right. It's an elusive mistress. I do see this. I do see the imprints on the sand dollars. Just as clear as can be. So I guess the rest of you ought to take a look and make your own judgment. Sir Charles, there's a lot I want to ask you about. So let's see where to start. You apparently know a lot about EMP since you wrote the nuclear EMP test software for the Pershing 2 missile system. That'd be something. In other words, you had to design a protection system of some kind.
1: Well, that's true. Yes.
0: Pershing 2 missiles and protect against EMP. I thought that that was like just a hardening process that you had to get lots of lead or something to protect the circuitry.
1: It's not that difficult. It's protecting against EMP, for the most part these days, a good conductive shell around something like a metal wrapping or a metal box
0: right.
1: will do a huge deal of good. On some things, up-close hits or very sensitive materials, you may want to wrap a couple of times, get a couple of layers of protection between you. Lead doesn't really do it, but any good conductor, copper or aluminum or even, you know, steel if it's galvanized helps a lot. But, you know, EMP is not a really mystery thing. It has its uses, but as a weapon, it isn't really that effective for most things.
0: Well, do you have any... What would happen if a very high megatonnage weapon were detonated in the atmosphere? You know, the old myth.
1: Right, exactly.
0: The myth
1: and
0: is...
1: That is that's a real threat. And if you had an extremely large warhead detonated above the atmosphere or very near the atmosphere, you could get an extremely large spread of EMP over a wide area.
0: How much
1: damage? Understand that... the biggest problems we're going to run into will be bulky semiconductors, power systems going down, that sort of thing. But if, on the other hand, if you think that that's going to happen, you can easily buy a couple of radios or electronic devices, wrap them up in a metal box or some foil into a metal box and bury it somewhere or just out of the way. And if something falls, you know, if something is done, you've got a radio or a telephone that's going to work.
0: But short of that, the question I wanted to ask is a high-altitude burst somewhere in the center of the U.S., How far would the effect be? Would the average radio and circuit mount circuitry, that kind of sensitive stuff, just be dead meat? Would all the computers go down?
1: Well, a lot of them would. Estimates say that it would take something on the order of 500 megatons above the geometric center of the U.S. to do, you know, a lot of damage. But there's nothing that big, and there's certainly nothing that could launch anything that big. Most of the warheads are far, far below that size, and so you don't really have any real worries about it. If something like this comes along, it's going to be localized.
0: Mm-hmm. Okay, I'm going to ask that you be patient and listen to a brief story, and maybe you can imagine what might have happened here for me. It was now a few years ago. I used to do this show 5-6 days a week. And during one of my programs, Sir Charles, something very odd happened. I uplink my program. I have a satellite dish in the backyard that uplinks it on KU band. I assume you might know what that is.
1: Right, yes. It's a microwave frequency.
0: Right. And one night, we started to have trouble. The network finally lost me altogether. And what was happening is the transmitted signal and the received signal that I get here suddenly began falling, just falling and falling and falling, the EB it's called, and to the point where it went below the receiver's threshold at that time in Oregon to even pick up the signal, and it just kept on falling literally to zero. Now, I could have attributed that to equipment failure or a million other things, except... sorry that you have to listen to all this, but it's important.
1: Okay.
0: It's important to the story. I get my internet here. There's about, 10 towers here in town, and a very nice company sends us internet at 2.4 gigahertz. and we get high-speed internet. That's how we get into my little rural town. Well, they run these, they have feedback all the time, telemetry on the various radios that are transmitting the internet in different parts of town here, and they actually graph the performance of the radios, and they could actually go back to the time when I lost my uplink. All of their receivers and transmitters at 2.4 went down. Every single one of the radios showed the same downward graph. And I could go on with some other anomalies, but what I'm telling you is some kind of electromagnetic blanket came down on this valley. Now, I live in Pahrump, Nevada, not all that far from Area 51, in a place where they do sort of strange experiments all the time. Do we?
1: Well, it wouldn't be too surprising, I can tell you this. If you had a powerful microwave transmitter or something operating like a powerful microwave transmitter, it's very easy for it to blanket out a number of signals.
0: Across a very large part of the spectrum? I mean,
1: sure.
0: It would have gone from 2 to, I mean, I'm going up on about 11 gigahertz. And the internet was at 2.4. So, man, that's a lot of the microwave spectrum gone.
1: It's a wideband spectrum, absolutely. If you had let's theorize for a minute. If you had an intentional white noise source in the microwave band and you amplified it, you could do that. It's not that hard to do.
0: Well, can you speculate at all? Do you think, for example, that the United States possesses the ability to do that? I mean, I saw it done. So
1: it wouldn't surprise me at all.
0: Somebody can do it.
1: Wouldn't surprise me in the least.
0: Really?
1: Yeah. Well, after all, if you think about it, all you need is a powerful transmitter and a good amplifier and the signal that, like a wideband amplifier, that can cover a number of frequencies, or you could have a number of frequencies mixed and fed into one amplifier, or you could have a number of amplifiers at different frequencies, and all of them could broadcast simultaneously.
0: And by the way,
1: there's any number of ways to do it.
0: And by the way, when it came back in the same manner, a slow, linear, upward progression until finally it's like, you know, like the eclipse had gone away, and suddenly all the signals were there again. Damnedest thing I ever saw.
1: Well, I'm sure there are a lot of unusual things that happen from time to time that are very hard to explain, and even going back over them with the reason and, you know, technical expertise is very difficult to explain, but somewhere at the heart of it, there is a simple explanation. We might not always find it, and we might not always like it, but it's always there. There's always a simple explanation.
0: Because if you could do that, I mean, you could literally disable the communications of an entire city, that would be quite an ability, and that would be quite a weapon, wouldn't it?
1: Well, it would. And if you think about how you can make a portable transmit station that's in the kilowatts that runs on a generator, and if you put a number of transmit stations out there, each on a different channel or a different band, all of them could blast away, and you could blanket a city with a jamming signal like that.
0: Okay, you worked, one more question while we're on the subject. I have up maybe one of the largest loop antennas. I'm a ham operator.
1: Okay.
0: Perhaps one of the largest loop antennas of its type in the country. It's gigantic. It's on 13 towers and involves, almost 4,000 feet of wire. It's big. It's a great big thing, way up in the air. I have a consistent voltage on that antenna, which I have to protect my equipment against, that's around 300 volts.
1: That's actually a real simple thing to explain. And there's two things that can cause that easily.
0: Okay.
1: Number one, wind, dry air moving over a conductor.
0: On a totally still day, without so much as a wisp of wind moving. So I'm ahead of you there.
1: All right, and the other explanation is there's always a potential voltage difference between the Earth itself and the sky above it. And when that potential becomes very high, it arcs and we get lightning. But it can be at a lower level, not high enough to cause lightning, and there can be a very high standing DC voltage on something.
0: There are also theories.
1: I'll give you an example.
0: There are also theories, I'm sorry to interrupt, about lightning, since you mentioned it, in other parts of the world, conducting through the atmosphere and producing a charge that is present between, you know, the air above and Earth.
1: Right. Well, there's a very simple device that people can make called a charge mill, and it's basically a very lightweight static motor, and it runs on static electricity, and you run a wire up into a tree or up on a pole, and the voltage difference between the wire up in the air and the ground itself caused a little static mill or voltage mill to run. And it's an interesting demonstration device that sometimes physics classes build. But another thing that I've noticed is that if you work around a lot of tall towers, you often will have those towers on insulated pads, and they will run a ground wire, or they'll say, when you step on this tower, when you climb it, don't touch the ground and the tower simultaneously.
0: Right.
1: You need to leap over to it.
0: Right.
1: And that's because of that voltage potential that builds up on those things. And so there are a number of very simple effects that can cause a voltage to build up.
0: Well,
1: so it's most prevalent.
0: I realize it's fairly low current, but there's it's enough to knock me on my butt. And
1: well, there's a way around that.
0: I know there is, and I've already found it. Thank you. I protect
1: okay.
0: my equipment. No problem there. Where I was going was somewhere different. This is the kind of thing that Tesla was working on and was rumored to have been working on. And I wonder if there's any, whether you think there's any possibility that there is a source, some sort of ultimate source, if we figure out how to tap it properly, of power available to us. I mean, power is getting to be a pretty important thing in the world these days.
1: Well, that's true, but in all my experience, I've never found anything for free. You know, you don't get any free lunches in this world, and there are some power sources that are very high grade and we should be using that we aren't, but I don't think we're going to tap into, you know, like magical orgone waves or zero-point energy or any of this other stuff. There is energy there, but you can't use it. It's a part of the vacuum itself. The zero-point thing is, I think, pretty much a boondoggle. But there are some other avenues that we can take. For instance, what's to prevent us from putting solar power satellites in orbit? We could eliminate almost all of our use of petroleum if we use sunlight from an orbital power station and beamed that energy back to the ground in the form of microwaves. And that's a very doable technology. They were talking about it in 1970. And yet,
0: about the
1: they're not doing it.
0: Only possible problem that I see with that is the stability of the satellite. That might be a little worrisome.
1: But, of course, we use station keeping on satellites right now, and that limits their useful lifespan when they run out of fuel.
0: Right.
1: But on an investment of this sort, obviously, you would keep it manned or operated remotely.
0: Absolutely.
1: And you'd want to refuel it.
0: Right.
1: And
0: but
1: so this would be an ongoing investment, something that you would have to maintain. But the payoffs would be immense.
0: Indeed, but on the other side of the coin, if it were to drift, it would be a killing machine, wouldn't it?
1: Well, there's ways around that. For instance, are you familiar with the pilot beam concept? Essentially,
0: no.
1: You make your receiver on the ground a part of the circuit, and the only way that it can broadcast is if it's locked onto the receiver.
0: Gotcha.
1: And so this means that unless you physically go up there and make some hardware changes, you couldn't turn it into a weapon. And there are other things you can do, too. You can broadcast on a very broad area, and you can use, let's say, even a wire antenna with a rectifier on it to pick up the power.
0: Gotcha.
1: Now, this would mean that you would have a large area, perhaps in the Midwest, a farmland, or even over a desert, where the power density would be lower than that of sunlight, and yet it would arrive as useful electrical power at the antenna. And nobody would be in the area, and there'd be no damage, and there'd be no danger.
0: How much potential power would you imagine could be collected and then transmitted? Have you looked into that at all?
1: Yes, I have. I've done a bit of work on it, and I think the estimates that I saw last was one collector about the size of Manhattan Island could put out somewhere between 30 and 120 billion watts, and each of that's equivalent to 30 to 120 nuclear power plants.
0: Oh, my God. Yes, it is.
1: So it's a huge, huge amount of power, and yes, the initial investment would be high, but it's in our interest to do something of this nature because there's not a gram of hydrocarbon burnt once the stuff is up there, and it means we have a viable space industry, something that I think would rebuild our economy from the bottom up.
0: What do you think the effects would be on the various layers of the atmosphere transmitting that kind of energy through it? Anything potentially, or what?
1: Actually, the atmosphere is almost like a filter. It has certain colors or frequencies that can get through it very easily.
0: Right.
1: You can imagine a sheet of colored glass that's red and only red light gets through it easily.
0: Sure.
1: Well, the atmosphere has the same sorts of windows, and certain frequencies of light or radio waves get through easily. And what we would do is we'd choose one of those frequencies, and there'd be next to zero interaction with the atmosphere that way.
0: Do we have the ability to do something like that now?
1: Actually, we do. We've had it for 30 or 40 years, but basically the project was shot down by some members of Congress back in 1970.
0: Why?
1: There was a fellow by the name of Gerard K. O'Neill, who was out of Princeton, who invented an electromagnetic engine that could be used to throw payloads without the use of a rocket. And this is only going to be good on a place with a vacuum like the moon or in space. But basically, the proposal was seriously made back in 1970.
0: And shot down why?
1: And it was shot down. Well, I don't really understand why it was shot down, but I know that one of the recent factors in us not expanding our industries into space was the United Nations Space Treaty that we signed. And it means essentially that we as a nation cannot develop any extraterrestrial resources without involving every member of the UN in the profits.
0: Really?
1: Now, that's a very simplified way of stating it, but essentially we signed away our rights to do anything in space to keep the peace with the UN.
0: Well, you know, the UN didn't get in our way, particularly when we wanted to go to Iraq, right?
1: This is true, and I have the feeling that in the near future we may not honor that space treaty. I don't see what it's getting us right now. I don't see what it's buying us. And I do know that if people are concerned about, let's say, petrochemicals or, you know, carbon dioxide in the atmosphere, the use of petroleum, this is certainly an obvious relief, something that we should pursue energetically. And I don't mean that in a pun, but seriously, we should go after this because there's an immense amount of power in the form of sunlight just above our atmosphere.
0: Yeah, how wide a beam width would something like that have at the ground level?
1: Well, at the ground level, the beam could probably be 3 or 4 or 5 miles wide, and that would mean that the power density would be well below any danger levels. By making it diffuse and spread out and making your collector very large, there's never any chance of anything passing through the beam encountering more than a slight warming that you'd get like you'd standing out in the sunshine.
0: Well, that slight warming, of course, is that's you,
1: microwaves, but
0: that's you cooking. Is what it
1: yes.
0: is. I've been up on towers in front of microwave dishes and noticed, gee, my leg's getting warm. Look down, you're standing right in front of a microwave dish
1: exactly.
0: On a tower.
1: But fortunately, we have the ability to put, let's say, a no-fly zone or a cordon around that area and say, just don't fly there. If you're dumb enough to fly through the beam, you deserve what you get. I mean, that's Darwin in action.
0: That'd be a cool sign, actually worded just that way. Sir Charles Schultz is my guest. This is Coast to Coast AM.

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1: This, of course, is Sean Hogan. And by the way, this record, which is about this program, is available. You can stream it free of charge. We got a link up on the site now. Same place you can see the photographs that Sir Charles Schulz has up there. And they're a must-viewing for anybody out there. This is life on Mars. There seems very, very, very little question about it. This is life on Mars. Go look for yourself. These are sand dollars, and on the sand dollars are impressions of life. Life on Mars. You know, this is a very well-heard national program. And, oh, by the way, on that score, if for any reason your radio station is not carrying the full program on both Saturday and Sunday, you need to contact them and say, hey, what's up with that? I mean, where is Coast? It's the only program of its kind. And if it wasn't for Coast, this kind of material wouldn't get on the air at all. I mean, that's all there is to it. It just simply wouldn't get on the air. And that's a topic all of its own. All right, well, we're picking the brain of Sir Charles Schulz, who's got these incredible images, which you must go to the website and see, and make, I guess, your own decision. But then, Sir Charles, would you like the audience to do anything? I mean, should we be emailing, I don't know, NASA or somebody, what?
2: Yes, there is one thing that really stands out in my mind, and that is, there is a sample return mission for scheduled for 2005.
1: Oh, that's right. You're about to talk about. I hope you'll talk about right. That, please.
2: Well, sure. I'll spend a few minutes on it. There is a sample mission scheduled for 2005 in which they plan to bring materials back from Mars. And my feeling is, if they have even the slightest feeling that there could be any sort of a life still on the planet, and I believe that there is, any sort of germ or fungus or organism that they might bring back could pose a real threat to us, and we have to be extremely, extremely circumspect about a decision to bring back an unknown organism. And I mean, it might be innocuous, it might be harmless, it might be worse than Ebola. We don't know.
1: And it might eat us. It might grow up and eat us. And it's toward that end, do you know, we're collecting cometary material right now, too. We have another spacecraft tailing a comet, as it were, and collecting material from its tail. Would that have the same caution for you?
2: Well, I wouldn't worry so much about that, because at most on a comet, you would expect maybe to find some organic molecules. I would never expect to find living organisms on a comet. The conditions are far, far more severe there than they ever were on Mars. And so I'm not worried about a comet sample return mission at all. What I am worried about is a Mars sample return mission. And in my opinion, and understand that I'm very pro-space and pro-technology,
1: gotcha,
2: and I do support these things, but I think that if we bring any sort of sample back, it should get no closer to the Earth than the Moon. And the reason I say that is space stations can fall, and even things coming in, fiery reentry, there's no guarantee that it will be incinerated. I know that many people are still in shock about what happened with the Columbia burning up on reentry, but the fact is there was a biological experiment package on it that carried a number of nematodes. Think of them as like small worms.
1: Right.
2: And this biological package made a fiery reentry into the atmosphere, hit the ground, and when they recovered it, all the nematodes were still alive.
1: Really? I had not heard that.
2: Well, the fact is, if this biological material were to be returned, and it were in a space station or on another vehicle, and even if it went through a fiery reentry, there is no guarantee that it would be the end of those organisms. And that worries me.
1: Would it be reasonable, Sir Charles, to conclude that any organism now alive on Mars would have, from an evolutionary point of view, had to work so damn hard to stay alive under those conditions that it, when it, if it were to get here to Earth, it might go, aha, look at this, oxygen, water, let's rock.
2: Well, it may well be that those things could kill it. We don't know. But on the other hand, it may be that it'd be the perfect environment for it. Understand that anything that is alive on Mars, as far as a bacterium today, has been exposed to vacuum or near vacuum for millions of years, and that doesn't kill it.
1: Right.
2: And it's been exposed nightly to freezing temperatures, you know, like 22 below, and that doesn't kill it.
1: Right.
2: And it's been exposed to extremely salty, briny environments, and that the salt doesn't kill it. And it's been exposed to the sunlight, and that's raw ultraviolet in the sunlight, and that doesn't seem to kill it. So if there's anything that is alive, it's been exposed to those four terrible conditions for a very long time and had a great deal of time to adapt to them. And you could expect that if it were to arrive here, we wouldn't have any way of controlling it if it found this to be a clement environment, a place it would like to live.
1: Yes.
2: And, it's something
1: and the odds are on the side of it perhaps enjoying what it finds here.
2: And quite possibly. You know, it might love ocean water and frozen food, and there's nothing we could do about it. Like I said earlier, we can't stop athlete's foot or mildew in the shower, and something totally foreign. We have no, there's no bets on this. There's no way of knowing which way it would go. And maybe there's nothing, but I would never want to take a chance.
1: Do pieces of Mars, I mean, they make claims that they find Mars rocks.
2: That's correct, yes.
1: They do make it here.
2: Meteorites. Yes, there are some meteorites, and they're called SNCs for Shergotti, Nakhla, and Chasigny, the three locations where they're found. And these SNC meteorites have entered the atmosphere, and their surfaces have been burned and scoured quite thoroughly. This is unlike a biological containment bottle. These meteorites were fragments of Mars from a distant past, and they traveled through space typically for some millions of years before arriving here.
1: Mm-hmm.
2: And when they did, they went through the atmosphere and got scorched and sterilized just like anything else would. My real concern is a containment vessel meant to keep something alive would survive a reentry.
1: Yeah, absolutely. Is there any danger at all in your mind from a rock from Mars, which is sterilized on the outside? Could is it even conceivable, do you believe, there could be life inside one of these rocks?
2: Well, it's possible.
1: Just not.
2: But I wouldn't really hedge my bets. And I do have to point out that when we made one of the Apollo landings, they brought back some parts of a lander called Surveyor 3 that had landed before. And when they brought them back to Earth, they found that there was a virus on one of them that had been on the moon for, I think, 3 years, exposed to sunlight and vacuum, and it didn't kill it. And when they cultured it, it lived. So even some terrestrial organisms can live through horrible conditions.
1: Huh. That's amazing. As you see, I hadn't heard any of that. Wow. It survived, huh?
2: Yes, indeed it did, and it cultured successfully.
1: Okay. We'll probably come back to this. Just, oh, I don't know, 2-3 weeks ago, or whatever, DARPA held this really cool challenge out in the desert.
2: Yes, the vehicle race.
1: Yes, to make the autonomous vehicle and see how far one could go. And it was fairly pathetic. I think in a couple of miles, all of them pooped out. I noticed here that you worked on robotics. And when I was a child, we had movies that were promising us, but by the time I got to be my age, oh, man. There would be robots doing all of the work for me, and I would be laying on the couch and just issuing commands, and it didn't work out.
2: I was one of those kids that grew up believing we would have cities on the moon and hotels in orbit and 150-mile-an-hour lane on the highway, and we'd all fly to work by 1980, and of course, none of that happened. I felt a little let down, but on the other side, we can't really predict what's going to come along. Now, as far as the robot challenge, the DARPA challenge, I think that it's a very humbling experience the first time you build something that has to operate in the same environment that a human being or an animal does. Electronics, at first blush, seems to be durable enough, but when you expose it to the mud and the noise and the heat and the vibration, you learn very, very rapidly how to shield things and how to make things a little more durable. Just try building an electronic system for a vehicle, and you'll know what I'm saying.
1: I bet.
2: Just wiring a stereo, you know.
1: Yeah, I guess it's harder than we imagined in our science fiction all those years
2: ago.
1: Well,
2: there are a great number of details. There are simple solutions to them, but you have to know all those details in order to make it work. And I think that the people who are in these engineering groups have learned a very hard lesson at the outset. On the other hand, don't think too badly of them, because this is the very first step in a process that's going to be an evolution of smarter and better machinery.
1: What kind of robotic research or work did you do?
2: Well, some of the things that I worked on were a robot that would locate and extinguish fires, and another one was for a robot that would use ground-penetrating radar and look for mines or explosives. Just to name a couple of them, autonomous navigation is high on the list, but understand that autonomously navigating or running around on your own inside the halls of an office building is a completely different challenge from going out across the street and picking up the mail.
1: Yes. Well, okay, then on to artificial intelligence. That's in here. That is maybe one of my favorite topics of all time. I'm watching this computer evolution as everybody else is, and I'm fascinated. Our computers are getting fast at an amazing rate, and you don't have to, it seems like you don't have to project that far down the line to see we're going to be bumping into something pretty soon. Is artificial intelligence possible?
2: I absolutely believe that it is. If you even stop and think for a moment, we're made of neurons, and, you know, our brains are. And our brains are made of many billions of neurons. Now, we know that a single cell, as far as we can tell, doesn't think. But then, on the other hand, we know that a full-grown human being does. And somewhere between the single cell and a full-grown human, there has to be a line you cross where it's thinking. I mean, that's pretty obvious. That's logic, you know. There's got to be a boundary line somewhere.
1: How are we going to know when we reach that point? Give me a sort of a scenario where we'd say, "Ooh, there it is."
2: Okay, I think that the best way of looking at it at this point is a human being or any thinking system is a very complex system. It's many systems working together to create what we call intelligence. And when we start looking at systems, we have to decide based on how they respond. I mean, that's how we decide with human beings. We may never be able to determine fully whether a system is truly thinking and feeling the way we are, but that it certainly acts like it is, and so we have to decide whether that's good enough for us. We might not find a means of determining whether it's truly alive or not, or thinking or not, but think of it like the Turing test, and that's basically, if it looks like a duck and it quacks like a duck, it's a duck. And that's not a very rigorous test, but if you have a system that acts in every way like a human being, then people, whether it's thinking or not, are going to accept it as a thinking machine.
1: Well,
2: it sort of muddies the water, but it's a thought.
1: I don't know what the test would be. I'm thinking of something simple. I mean, if it comes back and makes an inquiry about the nature of its own origin or something that would indicate
2: Very good indicator. That's probably a strong indicator.
1: But
2: there's a danger line there, and that is, what if somebody programmed it to do that, and you might not be able to tell? So you see, there is a very fuzzy line there, and it's hard to determine whether or not it's truly thinking. I think that until people can agree on the definitions of what thinking is, they can't really make any headway.
1: Well, my computer's never suggested anything to me yet, but we are moving fast. Now, where do you suppose, projecting ahead, Sir Charles, that we might see indications that we've passed some kind of threshold?
2: Well, okay. First, we have to consider how fast computers are becoming and how rapidly it's happening. There's an old thing, it's a rule of thumb called Moore's Law.
1: Uh-huh.
2: That says that processing power doubles roughly every 18 months, and so far it's held. At this point, in the scale of making smaller and smaller devices in integrated circuitry, we've just about reached a barrier, and manufacturing these things is getting tougher all the time. And so we may run into a wall with how fast and dense we can make traditional microchips, and so alternatives are being explored, which, you know, I'm not going to go into a great deal of detail about, but the fact is, we have extremely powerful machines right now.
1: Would that detail be classified?
2: No, not necessarily. It's just really a matter of economics and physics and, you know, who's willing to pay more money to make denser chips and still make a buck off of it.
1: Uh-huh.
2: That's the real limiting factor here, physics and economics. But when you start looking at how a system is meant to function, we're slaves of the software still. And let me tell you, there's some pretty pitiful software out there. I think the real solution is not going to be faster and better hardware. It's going to be in our software. the sorts of methods we use to determine things, how we store information.
1: So you're saying it's not it's not just a matter then of speed and storage, but
2: that's correct.
1: But of software.
2: Exactly. You have to have the program. Well, I'll give you a perfect example. You can have a box with a processor in it, and you can program it to act just like a PC, or you can program it to act like the fuel control system for a big generator and run a factory. And it's the same box. The hardware is identical in both cases, but what has changed is the software, the instructions you put in the box.
1: Do you think that artificial intelligence, that moment of perhaps even something as dramatic as understanding of self, would be a matter of programming?
2: Yes, I do. And here's the interesting thing.
1: Oh, my.
2: I think that many systems are doing, let's say, low-end thinking tasks in one sense or another. Let me give you an example. We can all use a calculator to do mathematical processes, okay?
1: Right.
2: And some people are better or worse at understanding what numbers are or how they're handled, but we can all pretty much agree that we know what math is. And so when we use a pocket calculator to do the math, we wouldn't argue and say, well, you're not really thinking about the numbers, you're not really doing the math, the machine is doing it. Now, let's suppose you have some sort of an accident or a tumor or whatever, and the section of your brain, and there is one,
1: yes,
2: that is dedicated to processing and understanding numbers, is destroyed or damaged.
1: Oh.
2: And so let's say some surgeon and some cybernetics guy comes along and they say, you know, we've got this procedure, and we're going to put this calculator chip in your head instead. And give yourself a couple of weeks to learn how to use it, and you'll be back on your feet again, you know, thinking about numbers and doing your calculations. Suppose they carry that procedure out. Now, you're able to do your math again, only let's say it's a little better, a little faster, or a little more precise. Would you then say, well, this person isn't really thinking about the numbers? He's using a crutch? He's using a machine to do it?
1: Just very quickly, let me stop you. On Discovery the other day, I saw a special about a man who had a capability with numbers that was so astounding, Sir Charles, that he could beat a woman with a calculator in any sort of calculation, doesn't matter, multiplication, giant division problems, whatever. He could just do it, and they demonstrated his...
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1: Most of us have normal color vision. Some people are colorblind. There's some difference in their wiring or in their sensory system doesn't allow them to perceive it.
2: Yes.
1: Some people might have an extra perception of color that we don't have. And on the average, some mutation or some change, something at random, will occur where somebody is a little different like that. And in the same vein, you can imagine that some people would genetically be predisposed to writing music or to understanding numbers or working out ballistics or whatever. So it's not hard to understand that once in a rare while, somebody will come along with a portion of their mind or their brain predisposed for functioning with numbers. And they take to it very easily, and they learn, and they amplify on ability. Anything we practice, we can get better at, obviously.
2: But the average one of us could practice at this until the cows came home, and we'd never be able to do what that man did. So some brains are, in fact, wired. It was kind of like he went into a trance, and he would just rattle off numbers at an incredible pace in doing a calculation faster than the gal with the calculator there could do it. So, I mean, it does prove that some brains are wired that way, and if we ever are able to genetically manipulate a little bit, and we're getting closer to that, it may well be that we can flip the little switch that enables that sort of ability, and, gee, that would just be the beginning, wouldn't it?
1: Well, certainly, that's a possibility. But understand that everything we do comes at a cost. I would imagine that, here's a little cautionary tale.
2: Hold the cautionary tale. We're at the top of another hour. I'm going to just presume you can stick around.
1: For a little while longer, yes.
2: All right. Precious seconds indeed with Sir Charles Schulz. On the weekend, this is Coast to Coast AM. I'm Art Bell. Glad you could make it. Stay right where you are.

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1: Well, never fear. We'll get to open lines, everybody. That is coming up. But when you get a mind this good, Sir Charles Schulz, you absolutely take it for all it's worth. So that's what we're doing. And we'll get right back to him. Stay right there.

0: really think even the biggest skeptics out there who would look at the material that Sir Charles has up on the website right now would be shaken. I really mean that. The most serious skeptics with regard to the possibility of life on Mars would have to be shaken by what they would see up there tonight. So take the challenge, and you'll go farther than you'll get further in the little cars than DARPA did here recently. Welcome back, Sir Charles.
1: Thank you.
0: A cautionary tale. We were talking about DNA manipulation and, you know, making the mind work in new ways. And
1: well, yes, and the thing that concerns me is when we start making changes to a system as complex as, let's say, a human body, there's going to be a cost. We don't know what sort of gain we will get versus what it's going to cost us in the end. For instance, in something, any organism, there's a certain amount of energy and resources disposed for each thing that the organism can do.
0: Mm-hmm.
1: For instance, if you look at birds, their arm bones are very lightweight so that their wings can actually lift them. They've cut back everything they need to fit within their niche. And as far as the human brain goes, there's just so much circuitry you can cram inside of a skull. When you start adding or subtracting or changing, you may get the effect you want, but at the cost of some other sense or sensibility. Consider people, for instance, people who are commonly referred to as idiot savants.
0: Yes.
1: And they sometimes are autistic or something, but they show an amazing mental ability, such as the ability to sculpt anything they've ever seen, or to play any piece of music they've ever heard, or to calculate any date on the calendar or huge numbers, and yet they lack some of the very basic social skills. And it's as if they had just so much capacity, and they got aimed in one direction and were unable to compensate in the other.
0: So the hard drive that is our brain can run out of space.
1: Pretty much, that's the case, yes. In fact, there have been estimates that said that the brain can store roughly 600 megabytes of information. Whether that's a true estimate or not, I don't know. But that was just based on...
0: Oh, that's not even what some DVDs can hold.
1: Exactly. And so if you think about it,
0: yes,
1: then perhaps it's how we organize or program that information that is important, not the hardware itself.
0: Ah, going back to your argument about the software perhaps being the key to artificial intelligence. Oh, fascinating. All right. You also worked or looked at nuclear fusion, and I don't know what aspect of it you worked in, but I just there was a story that ran on the wires recently, Sir Charles, that cold fusion was to be looked at once again. Apparently, people are feeling, well, we better look at cold fusion again because maybe there is something here. What do you think?
1: Well, that was some of the things that I worked on myself, cold fusion, and we even had a patent application we went for back in August of 1994 on the system that we had come up with. However, because there was a great deal of hype and controversy at the time, just about everything involved with it was pretty much ignored. And yes, there were a number of charlatans, and yes, there were a number of misleading signatures that looked as if something were happening when it really wasn't.
0: Huh.
1: And just within the last year, I did an analysis of the metal palladium that they often use in cold fusion, and I discovered one of the effects that is often used as a key indicator that it has happened is, in fact, a red herring. And it's a texture change in the metal that makes it look as if it's melted. So some people who have claimed to have results actually didn't, and they used this signature, oh, look, the metal melted, when in fact it wasn't happening at all. And you see, one of the most important things in any scientific inquiry is to be able to debunk your own claims and make
0: sure
1: that you're not falling prey to wishful thinking.
0: Sure.
1: That's a very important thing.
0: All right. What can you tell me, though, about what you know to be true about cold fusion?
1: Well, based on the experiments we did, I firmly believe that we got definite results. We had heat output that was in excess of what we expected based on the energy that went into the cells that we built. Now, understand that it was a very small amount of energy, and it would require some serious research to be able to scale it up to a useful effect.
0: Would it be scalable?
1: I believe that it would, but that's just a personal prejudice based on seeing it work at all. Most of the time, when you find an effect like that, you can find something to do with it.
0: Can you tell me how much energy you measured and what you began the process with?
1: Okay. Well, our input energy was typically from around 100 millionths of a watt or 100 milliwatts or so. to charge a cell up, so that it was a total input of maybe a half a watt put into the cell to get the process started.
0: Right.
1: And we got energy out from 5 to 15 watts in many cases. And it was all showing up as heat energy, and it was low-level heat. The thing got hot. That's all it did. But the point is that if we can trigger that thing on a larger scale, we might be able to run something useful like a thermal voltaic generator.
0: So
1: they have those in use now.
0: So it's your position then that this is a legitimate claim, even though you cited some other things.
1: That's correct. I do believe that there is a legitimate effect in cold fusion, that some sort of a nuclear process is taking place. And yes, it's notoriously difficult to locate and duplicate, and I don't think the mechanisms are really fully understood at this point. But now you see that people are trying to look at it again, because there are many unanswered questions. And if you think about it, the process of science is based on looking at something, formulating a theory, and then let's say let's do a test on it. And then you collect your data, and then you make an assessment of what you found. And we learn that way. We ask questions, and we learn from them. And in any sort of thing where we're investigating something as important as the production of energy, if there's any slim chance of something producing power that we can use, then certainly we should pursue it. But, you know, you've got the same problem in any field that you do. You run into crackpots or charlatans or someone who's trying to make a quick buck, and it really gives a black eye to serious researchers who are trying to find out the facts.
0: Well, it's just like your Mars stuff, really.
1: And that's true as well.
0: In a certain sense. Now, what was it? Pons and Fleshman, wasn't it?
1: That's
0: and,
1: correct.
0: And they became so frustrated at some level here in the United States, they felt compelled to take their work to Europe. What process do you think... Frustrated them that much.
1: There was a lot better funding over there, and there is an atmosphere here that certain processes are not possible, and it isn't even worth investigating. And, you know, whether that's true or not, it isn't up to an established older fellow with gray hair to say, no, you can't do that. It's up to the people who have the willingness to actually set up and try the experiment to see whether it's true or not. I mean, you don't believe everything you're told, and you don't believe everything you read. And certainly, along the way, some mistakes are made, or some omissions are made, or some questions haven't been asked. And so the whole concept is, we, as independent thinking people, have the opportunity to invest our time and our effort into pursuing the facts. That's science right there.
0: Do you think that it's headed somewhere?
1: I believe there's a very strong possibility, yes. And one of the most promising methods they're looking at is something called cavitation, because it allows you to create extremely high pressures and temperatures with very common pedestrian equipment.
0: Cavitation, so, in the sense of a submarine cavitating in the water?
1: Similar to that. They create very powerful ultrasonic sound waves inside a liquid such as water, and those sound waves collapse and expand and create tiny microscopic bubbles.
0: Uh-huh.
1: Now, the interesting thing when they started experimenting with this is that you could make ultrasound bubbles glow. You could get them small enough, fast enough, and hot enough to hit almost 50,000 degrees Kelvin.
0: Wow.
1: And so that's just little bubbles in water. And the effect was you got a soft blue glow out of a container of water when you turned some sound waves on. And so that is a very promising method of focusing extremely high temperatures and pressures in a small volume. Now, there's another technology, and this is very interesting. The inventor of the television, Philo T. Farnsworth, and he was a master at designing electronics and vacuum tubes. He came across a system that eventually demonstrated that you could use voltages rather than magnetic fields to contain and fuse hydrogen. Well, the Farnsworth fuser was covered by patents, and he couldn't go anywhere with it, essentially, because of legal obligations with his employer and the patents that they held. And the big move was to magnetic confinement fusion, which has had billions of dollars spent on it. The interesting thing is, now that the patents are available again and open, even college students have built Farnsworth fusers that show neutrons. They show that they do indeed work. The only problem is they're way, way below the yield that you would need. So for the amount of energy you put in, you don't get enough payback to make it worthwhile. On the other hand, it does work, and it's worth researching. And it's the sort of thing that a dedicated college kid can build.
0: How do you feel about the construction of conventional nuclear power plants?
1: Well, I know that it can be successful, and I, for the most part, do trust the use of a nuclear power plant. But the one thing we run into is human beings and human error. And in many cases, well, to give you an example, it's often been said that the reason we had a problem with, for instance, Three Mile Island was that the machine did as it was expected, but people didn't believe it, and they overrode the machinery, and the result was a disaster.
0: Then there was Chernobyl.
1: Right, and human intervention. Now, Chernobyl was an interesting case. They were using a design that we've never used over here. They're using a carbon blocks to moderate the speed of the neutron particles. Carbon will slow down and absorb some energy from the neutrons, so they stick around long enough to react and help you generate your power.
0: Right.
1: Well, in the process, carbon has two different forms. Think of it as two different crystal forms. They're called allotropes. And the low-energy form of carbon is used to moderate the neutrons. But the energy of the neutrons changes it to the other form, which is rather energetic. And so there's something called the Wigner effect that happens. And basically it stores energy in the block of carbon.
0: Mm-hmm.
1: Now, to get around that, they had to take these blocks out, put them in an autoclave, and heat them up every so often to trigger them to release all their heat energy. If you don't do that at random, they begin to trigger and heat, and when they heat, they make the other blocks trigger, and the heat spread through all the blocks and set them on fire. So you see, they just didn't get the blocks rotated and autoclaved properly.
0: Again.
1: That's what started the fire.
0: Again, human error.
1: Exactly.
0: All right, but
1: I actually am a strong supporter of the nuclear power industry. I think that it's just that we need to face waste disposal properly.
0: Well, they're about to do that in my backyard now that you mentioned
1: it. I've heard that before, yes, and it's not a pleasant thing when you think about it. I think there are alternatives.
0: While we're at it, do you think that the storage at Yucca Mountain, considering the length of time that it's going to have to be safe, is safe?
1: Well, I'm sure there are a lot of factors that I'm not privy to, and I have to admit, this is something that I have not studied in great detail. I would like to think that it is, but unless I actually see the operation, see how it goes, and what's going on with it, I couldn't actually render an opinion on it. Personally, I would never store nuclear waste for long term. I would recycle it.
0: Yeah, there have been demonstrations that is possible, and there's another one that hasn't been followed. Tonight already, we've run into how many things that should be and just... they're not happening.
1: They're snubbed technologies, things that never materialize.
0: Yes, but this world, in its present condition, and I could really go on about that, isn't in a position to be snubbing its nose at these things.
1: Well, and I think a lot of it comes from the fact that there's a great deal of fear associated with things. You have to admit that many people today don't have even half the understanding that their parents or their grandparents had of how things work.
0: Well, I'll tell
1: and
0: you.
1: Add to that.
0: I'll tell you what will give you, Doctor. Oh, I'm sorry, Doctor Sir Charles. I'll tell you something that'll give you that perspective. Go take. There's this young lady who rides through Chernobyl and the adjoining towns and takes photographs. This tour of this death zone. and when you're done looking at all those photographs, maybe a couple hundred of them, you sit down and you think real hard for a while.
1: Yes, you do. Yes, you do. And it's something that never should have happened. And, obviously, that sort of a reactor would never have been built here, and it never has been. There's a huge difference. And on the upside, we have better designs now that have not been put into practice, but they could be. And one of them is called the pebble bed reactor. In one of the tests on a pilot model, they literally pulled the control rods out and walked away to see what would happen.
0: Wow.
1: And it reached a certain high temperature, and then it stabilized, cooled down, and stayed there. And the effect is, this is a meltdown-proof reactor. It can't be melted down.
0: Uh-huh.
1: And if you really want to build nuclear power plants safely, that would be the way to do it, the pebble bed reactor.
0: It certainly would be. That's...
1: I think we build disaster into a lot of our hardware based on either ignorance or economics. And that is our downfall. We have to pay great attention to the details. The devil is in the details every time.
0: Well, I understand, but again, let me try this final, sort of a final question on you here. We've talked about so many things. I've observed that science is racing ahead at a fast clip at every level. Biotechnology is kind of scary. There's a lot of aspects that are, to me, sort of scary. And I've noticed that scientists have a propensity for, if there comes a choice where, like, they're going to push the button or not push the button, they push the button. The testing of the atomic bomb would be a good example. I mean, there was some solid theory that the whole atmosphere could go up in a chain reaction, and they considered that and said, nah, but probably not, and they pushed the button. So I'm sort of saying, generally, with science right now, are you at all concerned that in certain areas of advancement, we're about to push the button and make perhaps a big mistake?
1: Well, that does concern me a lot. But one of the things that works in our benefit is it's very, very difficult to do something that would wreck the world. It takes a long-term concerted effort for the most part. And we don't really, you know, for instance, we don't have, if you put all the weapons in the world together, all the nuclear weapons and everything, people talk about destroying the world. We couldn't. We could kill all life, but we can't destroy the planet. That's totally unworkable.
0: But killing all life would be...
1: scour the surface clean, but, you know.
0: Well, but that would be close enough.
1: Okay, and I understand. From the practical standpoint, you know, don't destroy the world. I keep all my stuff there, you know, and I need a place to put my stuff. And, but if you look at it from the standpoint of we couldn't really destroy the planet, yeah, it doesn't matter if everybody's dead. You're absolutely right. But a lot of the things that we consider to be things that could cause a disaster are really not as dangerous as we thought. There's a great deal of hype. I do worry about such things as a bioengineered organism getting loose, such as a bacterium or something.
0: Exactly.
1: Those things bother me.
0: Yes.
1: And yes, people do have a great deal of hubris. You know, they feel that they can handle anything and they can do anything, and there really won't be any consequences. And I think that's, we're at a point where we have to decide, whether it's worth taking an advancement or slowing ourselves to the crawl, and we're always walking the balance. Because if we take every advancement, yes, we run the risk of disaster. And if we don't take any advancements, we run the risk of stagnation or worse.
0: Right.
1: So we've got to walk the balance. And the system is, there is no real checks or balances system for it. And, you know, the human ego gets in the way of human common sense every time.
0: Well, certainly any government is not going to be regulating out at the leading edge of these sciences.
1: Well, they can't. They don't understand it.
0: Exactly correct, yes. So these leading sciences are always sort of on the edge of making their own decisions about whether to progress or not. Is there a lot of talk in scientific circles about that question?
1: Well, you know, I've noticed something, and I don't know if anybody's ever taken notice of this. You don't see any evil mad scientists, do you? I mean, think about it.
0: Well, I don't know any personally, no.
1: Okay, the people who are brilliant enough to follow this research through typically don't have the need to destroy with it. They're generally out after a result. They're
0: well,
1: not
0: I'm not
1: kill everybody.
0: Nor am I suggesting really that something like that would necessarily be the product of somebody doing it with intent. Mm-hmm. Although God knows there's probably those people out there too. I'm just thinking of a mistake.
1: Yeah, and that's all. That's our biggest problem: a mistake. People don't always evaluate things objectively. People will make a decision based on their feelings rather than the facts. And that's what we have to worry about. On the other hand, you know, we really don't have a mechanism for controlling creativity. And I don't think we would want a mechanism for controlling it. But we're in an impossible situation, to be absolutely blunt. There's no way of predicting what will happen. Or how to control it, or if we need to control it or want to.
0: All right, well, look.
1: It's a scary world from that standpoint.
0: It is. I really can't thank you enough for being here tonight. What a total pleasure. I'd love to schedule another program with you perhaps sometime in the future, and we can go into all kinds of areas. Plus, I'm sure there's going to be a follow-up to your research, right?
1: Okay, well, thank you. That would be something I'd look forward to.
0: Sir Charles, thank you.
1: And thank you.
0: And good night. Good night. And there you go, folks. Wow, that was... Class A plus, no doubt about it. All right, we are going to now delve ourselves into the human genome, otherwise known as Open Lines. That's right, Open Lines. Anything goes, unscreened, rip 'em, tear 'em, no net, live radio, Open Lines coming right up. This is Coast to Coast AM.

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1: That would be us. Good morning, everybody. It's great to have you along. And Sir Charles was absolutely excellent. So if you have some follow-up you want to make to that or any other subject, that's what Open Lines is really all about. Anything you want to talk about, that's exactly what's coming right up. I would like to point out that, in my opinion, the good Lord did not construct our backs with sufficient engineering knowledge to make them hold up. That's just a sort of a mental note I'm making, that the human back does not seem properly constructed from an engineering perspective purely to comfortably hold up what we put upon it. And that's the statement of a back. Oh, there's one more thing. This is earlier today. My wife and I were watching CNN, and they were doing a story on Johnny Cochran, who is getting over some unfortunate neurological problem that his camp decided not to make public, which is perfectly fine. It was one of those classic moments. And, you know, CNN had just said, well, they had chosen not to explain what the neurological problem was. And Ramona looks at me and says, maybe he was growing a conscience. And I thought, yeah, right. And, you know, they went in to excise it before it could grow. You got to laugh at life sometimes. Sorry, Johnny. I thought that was so funny. I don't know why. She just hit me at the right moment with that. Maybe it's a conscience. First time caller line, you're on the air. Hello.
2: Hello.
1: Hi.
2: Hi, Mr. Bell. Hi. It's a great show. First time call, long time listener. You and your guest discussed the SETI radio telescope.
1: That's right.
2: And wouldn't it be possible to put a much smaller yet effective radio telescope on the dark side of the moon?
1: Oh, yes.
2: Maybe like 10 meters across or something?
1: Absolutely.
2: And attain the same performance? Or
1: no, you'd get much better performance.
2: Right, total radio silence.
1: That's right. In other words, you would be shielded, protected entirely from all the noise of Earth. It would be, believe me, the radio astronomer's dream
2: right.
1: to have
2: right,
1: one of those.
2: Yes, right.
1: That's it?
2: Yeah, well, yeah, no, I read an article about the fact that the astronomers themselves felt that, you know, that was one of the things that was hindering them finding anything was the radio interference on Earth here.
1: Yeah, it is, and the satellites that orbit and all the rest of it give them false alarms. But what you can't ignore, sir, and what really is an issue, is that, well, they've said it themselves. If in the next 50 years or so SETI doesn't come up with something, they're going to be forced, which is kind of interesting, you know, to essentially make a statement saying there may not be anything. You know, that's a possibility now, or even a good possibility.
2: Yeah. Mm-hmm.
1: That's pretty freaky to think about. I mean, what if we really are alone?
2: Well, that'd be pretty terrible.
1: I think it would be. All right, thank you very much. I wonder how many of the rest of you think it would be terrible. How do you feel about that? Would it be terrible if we were alone? Would it really be? Oh, I guess in one way, perhaps. But maybe in another, it would mean that humans are really special. And maybe that's also an extremely egotistical attitude to imagine we are special. But so far we are. Wild card line, you're on the air. Hello.
3: Is this me?
1: That's you.
3: Okay, this is Dr. Daniel here in Omaha.
1: Hello.
3: And I think there's no chance in the face of the earth that we're all alone.
1: You don't think so?
3: No, I think Sir Charles is quite right. I think that there's, in fact, enormous amounts of life all over the solar system and probably all over the universe.
1: I believe that, I think, and I hope you're right.
3: Well, my background is cryptography and optical neural nets, and the neural nets is the important part. Neural nets are a way of replicating the human brain in a computer system. Mm-hmm. And we're doing it optically now, and that means that finally you have nonlinear working with nonlinear, mm-hmm. so we can understand how these things work. I'm actually seeing communications between one-cell creatures with other one-celled creatures, and they can be across rooms. Plants have the same ability. So now you're talking about at what point do you say that they're sentient? How sentient can they be? If you link enough of them together, you're going to have the same numbers as you would have in the whole human body.
1: Well, for me, the bigger question would be, how in the hell are they communicating? I mean, I understand this two places at once kind of theory, but how are they communicating? That's a big one.
3: Well, in our studies and what we've been doing for the military for DARPA, we've actually run into this, to the idea. First of all, with Sir Charles's size of the human brain, the human brain has no limitation on the amount of intelligence it can put in there. Because it can actually build its own synapse, its own interconnections. Einstein had like 10 times the number of interconnects as most human beings do.
1: He seemed to see it in a more limited way.
3: Yeah, but it's unlimited. And then there's the other problem is where is all this stuff going?
1: Well, I don't know if it's limited or unlimited.
3: Well, we find that in storing the material away, we can store terabytes, huge amounts of information in the machine because it's nonlinear, stacking it in there. It's interconnected and associative memory so that it's...
1: But he said you're operating with less than a DVD there, buddy.
3: Yeah, but I'm talking about terabytes if you wanted to... We pick up so much information every day with our brain and our eyes and our sensory system that there's no place to store it.
1: Uh-huh.
3: I think we're storing it in another dimension.
1: Oh, you do?
3: And like a spiritual dimension because apparently if you... I've seen people have out-of-body expenses, and I've had one, that you actually take this stuff with you.
1: You think we've got the great hard drive in the sky?
3: I think so. We're connected to the great hard drive in the sky.
1: Well, hey, that's as good a theory as any.
3: By the way, you wouldn't have a back problem if you walked on all four legs.
1: I'll bear it in mind. Thanks a lot. Yeah. Just crawl along like one of my four cats. Well, I'd get to know them better, wouldn't I? Back problems. I'm telling you, the man did not design the human back. I mean, you look at the rest of it, us, and it's exquisite. Really, it is. The arms, the legs, everything else seems to have form, function, and do its job admirably. But the human back, no. It develops inevitably problems, particularly down around L4 and L5, where all the weight of the human body is held. And by the way, I must say, I've trimmed way down weight-wise, so that's not a problem anymore. Not at all. East of the Rockies, you're on the air. Hi.
4: Oh, yes, I'm sorry. I just like to say I love the show, and I love the thirst for knowledge, you know, and the truth. And
1: me too.
4: I was wondering your take on the Illuminati and what you think the purpose is.
1: Oh, I don't know. You know, the Illuminati, Masons, and all these groups that people, you know, think are have all the great secret knowledge and all the rest of it, I don't even know if I believe in all that. I mean, they exist, but I don't know that all that is attributed to them is true. It's one of those things that I think lives larger in myth than reality. But, I mean, there's something to it. There's a nugget of reality to it, but I don't know. I think the myth is much bigger.
4: Well, I appreciate that.
1: Okay, right. You're very welcome. Yeah, I do. I think that the myth that's been built around all of these organizations that are secret, because of the very nature of humans, to attribute more to, you know, cool secrets than they ought to, the legend grows. West of the Rockies, you're on the air. Hi.
5: Hey, Art.
1: Hey.
5: Oh, awesome. Okay. I haven't talked to you since I talked to Dr. Paul Mahler, and just wondered about several things. I got about 12 questions, but...
1: Well, 12 questions?
5: I was really hoping to talk to Sir Charles, and I was wondering how I could get a hold of him so I could email him all my questions, but...
1: I would recommend going to his webpage before it disappears from our webpage and getting a contact email address on there and sending him a message.
5: Would you be kind enough to pass that on?
1: I'm passing it on to you now. Go up to our website at Coast to Coast. Get on his website.
5: Okay.
1: Find the contact place to send an email and send it.
5: Okay.
1: All right.
5: And do you have his last name?
1: Schultz.
5: Schultz.
1: S-H-U-L-T-Z.
5: Right, and as in the peanuts most, creator.
1: But as it, most importantly, the link is there now, so...
5: Okay. All right. Yeah, I wondered... I was going to ask you about Sunstroke book, but just quickly, if I could mention, when you were talking to Dr. Paul Mahler, he had mentioned something about launching the AeroCar in spring, and
1: yes.
5: I hadn't heard anything about it.
1: Nor have I.
5: Okay.
1: And Sunstroke, with regard to Sunstroke. Now, I didn't go farther with Sir Charles.
5: I was really hoping you would.
1: But... well, he was saying that there were safeguards, and you can always put safeguards in something, but, you know, as we found out with, you know, our experience on Earth with nuclear power so far, despite even maybe what we thought were the best safeguards, really tragic things can happen or almost happen, like Three Mile Island. Oh, we were close, really close, and that's with our good technology.
5: You know? Well, even just with birds flying through, I guess it would be incinerated and concerned with pilots and humans and planes. But I guess there was someone that was talking about water boiling very quickly at a shallow depth and how people would have to wear special helmets or something to protect themselves. I guess that's what the author was saying of Sunstroke. I think you'd interviewed
1: As you know, I've interviewed that author, yes. Sunstroke is about the concept of exactly what Sir Charles was talking about, a satellite that would collect energy in orbit, large amounts of energy, because when you don't have the atmosphere, obviously, in orbit to contend with, the efficiency of gathering sunlight is incredible. And so you could gather an incredible amount of power, and you could send it by some sort of microwave device to Earth in a pattern of a few miles. Now, one possible flaw in this plan, as was outlined in the science fiction book called Sunstroke, is that the satellite would become unstable and the protection systems wouldn't hold, which, you know, as we know, is said to be safe and unsinkable and all the rest of that. But if the satellite were to wander while the beam continued toward Earth, it would obviously sort of fry things as it went. That was what was contended in Sunstroke. International Line, you're on the air. Hello.
6: Hi, this is Jean. I'm calling from Calgary, QR77.
1: Why,
6: I have
1: yes.
6: a prediction.
1: Oh.
6: And it's when you were talking about nuclear stations, I recalled a conversation I had over 30 years ago that I didn't want to believe. But now, because so many things that happened have come true.
1: Who made this prediction?
6: It's an alien that I contacted through a Ouija board, and his name is Magarath.
1: Well, I beg your pardon. What was that name again?
6: Magarath.
1: Magarath?
6: Yeah.
1: And what did Magarath have to say?
6: That in 2039.
1: Yes.
6: There will be something like a Holocaust. There'll be great fires.
1: Oh.
6: And the state of Kansas will disappear. And he said it's something like
1: not Kansas.
6: The whole state of Kansas and all the
1: I have friends in Kansas.
6: I know, I don't, and I wouldn't wish anybody any ill in Kansas.
1: Well.
6: And it's because and it's made worse. Well, first it begins that there's two types of gases that are leaking out of the ground because there's so many changes in the earth right now.
1: Mm.
6: like earthquakes and volcanoes, and these gases are seeping out of the ground. And I think it had something to do with the elk outside it. Or is
1: this is an awful lot of information from a Ouija board. McGarris, you know, being...
6: Well, I talked to him a lot, and then I threw the board away.
1: Did you spend hours and hours and hours with McGarris or what?
6: Yeah.
1: Well, you've got to understand, when you use a Ouija board, McGarris could have just been an evil entity masquerading as, you know, an alien.
6: Well, he's
1: feeding you a bunch of...
6: He said he was a being of light.
1: Oh, now he's being of light.
6: A being
1: of light. Yes, yeah. I got that. And an alien.
6: We see all these beings in light all around us right now.
1: Hmm.
6: So I imagine it's a being of very high vibration or concentration or rapid energy. I don't know what is light.
1: Yeah, I don't know either. But thank you for that, I guess. And McGarris's word, McGarris is an alien, which he had rather extended conversations with over the Ouija board. And so you can take that prediction to heart or not. West of the Rockies, you're on the air. Hello.
7: Hi, Art, John and Kingman. How are you doing this evening?
1: I'm excellent, John.
7: Good. I'm with the Downwinders over here, and I read an article in the Front Valley Times that they are going to release bioagents over at Frenchman's Flat. I wonder if you knew anything about it.
1: Not only no, but hell no. Let's roll over this one more time, okay?
7: Okay. Someone emailed me a link.
1: First of all, who are the Downwinders?
7: Downwinders. In between 51 and 62, when they were over there at the National Testing Center and popping off atomic bombs for testing purposes.
1: Uh-huh. The Downwinders are what?
7: Are people who were radiated, and a lot of us have died, from exposure to radiation that came from those days.
1: Okay, gotcha. And you've heard that they're going to be releasing something somewhere near my area?
7: Yes, at Frenchman's Flat over there at the National Testing
1: Center. What are they going to release?
7: According to this article in the Pahrump Valley Times...
1: That's our newspaper here in town.
7: Yes, it is. Bioweapons.
1: What?
7: Yeah.
1: What?
7: Smallpox and anthrax.
1: What?
7: See if their testers are working.
1: Really?
7: I can't believe you haven't heard about this.
1: Me either. That was in the... I do get the newspaper, too.
7: Yeah.
1: I subscribe, so...
7: Yeah, this was just somebody emailed me a link, and I went over and read it on their website, and bingo.
1: Which was in the newspaper of what date?
7: Off the top of my head, I don't know. I can email you the link if you'd like.
1: Well, no.
7: Not until I hang up.
1: To answer your question, I haven't heard about it.
7: Yeah.
1: Probably means nothing.
7: Yeah, I don't know. That was my reaction, too. Anthrax would be okay. Anthrax is already in the wild, but smallpox isn't. And that's my concern.
1: God. Cheers to you, too, sir. We'll do the research.
7: Okay.
1: All right, take care. We'll check it out. International Line, you're on the air. Hello.
8: Art,
1: an honor.
8: Third time in 17 years to talk to you.
1: Is that right?
8: I've got the same problem you got, the L4, L5 thing.
1: Yes.
8: I was under great risk of paralyzation from the waist down.
1: Yes.
8: So I went through the surgery. Still got the pain, but I'm walking. And glad to be.
1: Yeah, well, good for you.
8: Yeah, second item, I don't believe that we are not alone in the universe, and I place that opinion just on the fact that us stupid human types have got around to juggling our genes and into the cloning business, and if we can do it, there's got to be people a lot more smarter and wiser than we are.
1: Right. I agree with that. Certainly, probability. I am a little bit rattled, I admit, though, by the fact that SETI's been at it as long as they have, and nothing. Not even a whisper. I mean, you've really got to think that one through a little bit.
8: I agree with you there, but, you know, there's other levels of communication that we might not be aware of. We're going up a blind alley.
1: I don't deny that.
8: Yeah.
1: But radio or electromagnetic radiation would seem such a common probability, you know, when life got to some certain complexity.
8: Yeah.
1: That we ought to be here.
8: I agree with you, but isn't it a mystery, and it's wonderful to think of all those possibilities.
1: And that's what we're all about, sir.
8: That's for sure.
1: Thank you so much for calling, and take care. All right. Well, that's what we're doing tonight, folks, all night long. Open lines, anything you want to talk about. From the high desert, in the middle of the night, this is Coast to Coast AM.

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1: Well, here it is. I've got the story, of course, from my very own Front Valley Times. That's a newspaper here in the town in which I live. You're not going to believe this. It says, the Nevada test site will be testing the testing ground for releases of chemical and biological materials. Nye County commissioners were informed Tuesday. That's where I live here in Nye County. Hence the slogan, the Kingdom of Nye, in case you've ever wondered. That's where it comes from, Nye County, the Kingdom of Nye. This beautiful little patch of desert that I live in, and look what they're going to do. I'll tell you more about it in a moment. Alrighty, let's look at this a little bit. The Nevada test site will be the testing ground for releases of chemical and biological materials. Nye County commissioners were informed Tuesday. Mike's Galgard, Environmental Programs Team Leader for the National Nuclear Security Administration's Nevada Test Site Office, said his agency began notifying local government officials about the plan last October. First I've heard of it. 25 comments were received, is that all, during public comment periods, which were generally supportive of the project, said he. The only agencies that responded were the Nevada Division of Environmental Protection and the U.S. Fish and Wildlife Service. The federal government has taken an interest in chemicals that could be used in biological attacks since the September 11, 2001 terrorist strike, he said, and the tests are designed to develop sensing devices that detect biological weapons, according to the Security Administration. It's a long story. Let's see. Certain chemicals, quote here, the really, really nasty stuff can't be released due to treaty considerations, said he. Instead, the test will, that's good news, the test will involve pretty benign types of biological organisms, he said. Most of what we're looking at are not actual chemical weapons. In fact, we wouldn't release any of that at all, he said. That's good. Let's see. Let me read down here. The highest concentrations will be 100 meters only from the release sites, he said. And by 500 meters, the material will be at a level that wouldn't even be detectable, he said. Let's see. Certainly news for me, and in the 19 March issue of our local newspaper right here. So they're going to set some of those little things loose up there. I still love the desert. First time caller line, you're on the air. Hello?
2: Hello?
1: Yes, hello.
2: Hi.
1: Hi.
2: Okay, this sort of ties into the story you're telling now. How much about autism I don't know that you know, but I started to call about your guest speaker last night in regards to the Cipro and things like that, and concerns that we should have about vaccinations.
1: I thought last night's guest was absolutely amazing.
2: Yeah, he was.
1: In more ways than one.
2: To start, let me tell you, both my son and I have autism. My son is more severe.
1: Autistic in what manner?
2: Autistic in what manner?
1: Yes. In other words, I understand that generally with autism, the definition of the word, there's two sides to it, right? In other words, one side is an ability, the rest of us don't have, and the other side...
2: The lack of abilities on the other side.
1: Sure.
2: Yes, definitely.
1: So in what manner does the autism manifest itself?
2: Both. both sides.
1: I guess more specifically, what is the other side?
2: Well, like in my son's case, he's 11. He is quite a bit like the what was that movie? I can't think of it now. But anyway, the one with Dustin Hoffman. Rain Man? Yeah,
1: yes.
2: That was it. Rain Man.
1: Rain Man, yes.
2: My son is very much like that with numbers, but has difficulty speaking, and he lives like in his own world, so to speak. Males have more severe autism than females. Anyway, getting back to what it was exactly I was calling about, both of my parents worked for the government. My mother worked for NASA and other aerospace industries.
1: Yes.
2: And my father worked at Area 51 in the test site.
1: He did?
2: When I was growing up.
1: Really?
2: Now, I know you're probably not aware of this, but Nevada has the highest ratio of autistic people than any other state.
1: No, I was not aware
2: of that. We're like 7 out of 450 people.
1: Although, if you're relating that to the nuclear testing,
2: yes,
1: wait for me. I think there would be a higher likelihood of it in Utah because actually the testing in Nevada affected the people in Utah more than Nevada.
2: Well, most of my family is from Utah and Colorado.
1: Gotcha.
2: So,
1: okay.
2: I don't know what difference it does make, but I just thought that that's very unusual.
1: Well, they were kind of the downwinders, like you heard that man talking about.
2: Mm-hmm. Well, now, autism is being linked to early infant immunizations, and it's also being linked to more specific of a racial, like Caucasian males have the tendency to become more infected by it. I mean, if you could read the whole story on it. It sounds like something out of a Robin Cook novel.
1: Well, listen, I've read a ton of stuff on immunizations and all the rest of it, and I have questions myself about the advisability of some so-called immunizations. I mean, that's just a personal feeling. But my goodness gracious, last night's guest was amazing. He really didn't have reservations about anything. I mean, it was just absolutely, it was like, kind of like I was dumbfounded by the end of the program. He sort of just stopped me cold, you know. I asked him, I said, what about Agent Orange? Oh, hey, no problem. Work with it, touch it, play in it, do anything you want. No problem. Dioxin, no problem. Absolutely astounding. And I could have used easily another hour of calls. I mean, some of what he was saying, and he was certainly serious, to me was pretty far out stuff. And so I just sort of smiled. You can't detect that on a radio, but I kind of smiled and went, wow, this would make an interesting program, which is why at the end I said, you know, you've really got to come back. I mean, that would be some rip snorter of a program. Wildcard Line, you're on the air. Hello.
3: Hey, Art. How you doing?
1: I'm doing all right.
3: Taking my call. How are you? Two cats? I just got a new cat.
1: I have four cats, sir. Well, count them. Four.
3: I have two, Orange and Black and White.
1: Uh-huh.
3: Amy and Frida.
1: Uh-huh.
3: Calling from WRKO Boston, Joe. And I want to touch on this Iraq. And there's something I want to touch on. And the reason I mentioned Iraq and the nuclear power, because a few weeks ago on the Science Channel, they had a man who is making oil from trash, so it can now be done.
1: Oh, yeah.
3: Recycled trash. He's already got a couple plants, so I think we should pull completely out of the Middle East. We can't. We've done enough over there. The more we give, the more we're not appreciated, and I think that...
1: Joe, you don't think that our leaving now would be regarded as a loss?
3: No. We've lost too much over there now. We've lost too many people. More bodies will be coming back, and the more we stay over there, it's going to get worse.
1: Yes, but if we don't attain our original objective, and we have not done so until...
3: I'll bet you lunch we will never get. We won't get Bin Laden because Bush could have gotten him.
1: That's Afghanistan. You're jumping from Iraq to Afghanistan.
3: Well,
1: let's stay with Iraq for a moment, all right?
3: It's all related, but okay.
1: Well, I'm not sure it is.
3: Okay.
1: And I'm not sure it matters, but we're in Iraq now, and I think if we were to just, you know, I hated the idea of the Iraq war. I thought it was dumb, and I was very much against it, but...
3: I agree with you.
1: But now we're there.
3: What can we do? We can't change these people. We can't free those people. They have to want to free themselves.
1: What we can do over there is kill terrorists, and that's what we're doing.
3: Yeah, well, we'll be doing that for the next 100 years.
1: Well, would you rather kill them here or rather kill them after they did something in L.A.?
3: I mean,
1: that's a valid question.
3: Sure, I'll answer it if I may. I think what we can do is close our borders for a while. Arm ourselves. Don't take a new first strike where we're going to give the submarine commanders back launch on warning and start protecting ourselves. And then...
1: Oh, man, I don't know. I'm sorry. I can't go along with you there. I really can't. Seal up the borders. Stick your head in the sand. Look here. What happened on September 11th occurred because our head wasn't stuck far enough up, as far as I'm concerned. And I'm not even in favor of what we're doing in Iraq, except to know that we're there now, and it's a done deal. So I'm not going to – there's no point in crying over spilled milk. We're there. And we are killing terrorists. And from my point of view, I'd rather kill them there than here. Because in all likelihood, or great likelihood, killing them here will be after they pull the – you know, throw the switch on something we're really not going to like at all. But no, I don't have the answers on how we're going to get out of this Iraq situation. I don't have them. East of the Rockies, you're on the air. Hi.
4: Hi, Art. Good to talk to you.
1: And to you.
4: Yes, a couple of comments on a lighter note.
1: Mm.
4: First of all, your guest tonight that you hit on, that guy was great.
1: He sounded
4: exactly like he knew what he was talking about.
1: Well, that's because he did.
4: Yeah. And one thing I wanted to say was about the Bible code.
1: Oh.
4: I don't like what you go along with, but it seems to me and never ceases to amaze me. Wouldn't you think that as much trouble as people have trying to interpret the Bible as it is, why would somebody want to come up with the idea of going along with a code on top of that?
1: I don't know.
4: I
1: don't have the answer to that. And I haven't made up my mind yet about whether I have confidence in the Bible code's absolute authenticity. I know the numbers are staggering and all the rest of it, but I don't understand it well enough to have full confidence in it.
4: Well, I don't go with it, period. It's interesting, but it just doesn't hold water with me. But something else too, maybe some of your other listeners have experienced this, or maybe it's just me, but it seems like several celebrities over the past few years, it would seem like I had heard on a newscast that a particular individual had passed away. Well, then all of a sudden, like maybe a year later or thereabouts, all of a sudden I either see this person on TV.
1: I know.
4: Or I hear about this person somewhere. I'm thinking, I could have swore.
1: I know.
4: That person died. Like, give an example. Peter Falk was one. I could have sworn I saw it on a newscast. They passed away in 1999.
1: Mm-hmm.
4: And then he said new series of something about Columbo. And I thought, no.
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0: 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And now, Art Bell.
1: The other one that really blew me away, this really did, was the one with the Blake Edwards. I could have swore him down. I saw something about his passing. I even seems like I even remember something about Julie Andrews was on a particular program talking about it, and something about his.
2: Right. Okay. Well, you listen. You need go no further. I perfectly understand what you're saying, and it's a legitimate area of inquiry, and that is. I've experienced it myself. I the one example I've given you, of course, is Nelson Mandela. I was really under the impression that I had heard newscasts claiming that Nelson Mandela was dead, but oh no. You know, he, of course, is not dead and went on to lead South Africa as its president. But things that seem to have happened, only they didn't happen. I'm not sure what that represents, just maybe little tricks the human mind plays, or maybe there is a bit of tampering going on out there. West of the Rockies, you're on the air.
3: Hello, Art.
2: Hi.
3: Hi, I wanted to ask Mr. Schultz.
2: Well, he's not here.
3: Yeah. maybe you might be able to answer this. Why we don't have a moon base, and why there hasn't been any... evidence of what's happened in the past with lunar landings, proof of it via telescopic photographs, and wondered if perhaps the Mars mission could have been faked because of the filming they had done throughout Arizona and in the Canadian Arctic on some island that has similar surface to Arizona, apparently with the red.
2: I don't know answers for any of that. Do you believe that we did not go to the moon?
3: I don't have any definitive proof, but I just wonder why we aren't able to prove.
2: Is that what you lean toward believing, that we didn't go?
3: Well, I've just had people show me some books. Like, one is how NASA mooned America.
2: Yeah.
3: But you think that with the Hubble telescope and all the massive telescopes that we got, and with the Russians and the space shuttle, we'd be able to get some sort of photographs of the moon surface.
2: I thought we had, and I thought they actually had seen something. Look, I don't know. God, I don't know. I really don't know, but I'll tell you this. I firmly believe we went to the moon. I'm old enough to have remembered watching it on TV, that first step for mankind. I remember all that, watched it live. Yeah, I think we went to the moon. I think a better question is, what happened up there? Did they see anything that they have not talked about? I'll tell you what. There are some statements made by astronauts. In fact, I've got them here. Or purportedly made by astronauts that would just roll you back on your heels. They do roll me back on my heels. Let me see. What have I got? Okay. Apollo astronaut... Edgar Mitchell, and I've interviewed him any number of times, said, or allegedly said, quote, and this is, by the way, from the St. Petersburg Times newspaper in St. Petersburg, allegedly said, quote, a few insiders know the truth and are studying the bodies that have been discovered, end quote. It blew me away when I saw this. I've interviewed Edgar Mitchell at some great length, and I never, never remember him saying anything like this quote. A few insiders know the truth and are studying the bodies that have been discovered. Aye, aye, aye. I mean, that's way out there. Or this. Major Cooper, another of our astronauts, said allegedly, quote, for many years I've lived with a secrecy imposed on all specialists in astronautics. I can now reveal that every day in the USA our radar instruments capture objects of form and composition

unknown to us. And there are thousands of witness eyewitness reports and a quantity of documents to prove this, but nobody wants to make them public. Why? Because authority is afraid that people may think of God knows what kind of horrible invaders. So the password still is, we have to avoid panic by all means. And allege the alleged quote. And it actually goes on, and you know this could be pure bull. It goes on, quote, I was furthermore a witness to an extraordinary phenomena here on this planet Earth. It happened a few months ago in Florida. There I saw with my own eyes a defined area of ground being consumed by flames with four indentations left by a flying object which had descended in the middle of a field. Beings had left the craft. They collected soil samples and eventually returned where they had come, simply disappearing at an enormous speed. I happen to know that authority did just about everything to keep this incident from the press and TV in fear of a panicky reaction from the public, supposed end quote. So either this stuff, some of it is real or nuggets of real, or it's baloney. But if these astronauts are actually saying things like that, and again, I don't warrant it is absolute truth. I have no way of knowing. But still, it's pretty incredible. Even if half of what I just said is true, it's pretty incredible. I wonder, how could they not be out there? And why haven't our friends at SETI found anything yet? I've been wondering a lot about that lately.

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1: It is, and we're engaged in outright open lines. You name it, we'll talk about it. We're from Jerem Talk Radio, that's what it is. Anyway, it's great to be here, and I can see the program is elapsing ever too quickly, so we'll get right to it.

0: Here we go. Open lines. Rock and roll. First time caller line, you're on the air. Hey. Well, now you are. You're on the air. Hello. Hello.
1: Yes, Art. It's the first time I'm calling. First time I'm listening also. It's a fascinating program.
0: It is. We spend time, I guess, thinking about stuff up here that, you know, just doesn't happen the rest of the day on radio or TV or anywhere.
1: And there were a few things, though, that were said that I can correct some errors. People have said that there's no evidence, for instance, of us having landed on the moon.
0: Yes.
1: And that's absolutely untrue. There are retroreflectors that, if you know the coordinates of the retroreflectors, you can use a reasonable-sized telescope and a laser, and you can get a reflection, which you will not get from the surface of the moon.
0: So I've heard, yes.
1: And that's been proven. I mean, you don't have to take NASA's word for it. The smaller telescopes nowadays can do that than any of the big telescopes that were designed for that purpose.
0: I have no problem believing we went to the moon, believe me.
1: Now, on the matter of the solar power arrays and microwave transmission to Earth, that can be made absolutely safe because the antenna that's receiving the power has to send a
0: signal,
1: lock-in signal to the transmitting antenna.
0: Yeah, I've got all that, but you know a guy named Murphy, obviously.
1: Sure, but
0: and I no, I don't think you could. You shouldn't say that. It's like saying unsinkable. It just can't be.
1: Well,
0: I mean,
1: all right,
0: not absolutely safe. No, it just can't be.
1: That, there always are some extreme possibilities, obviously. But the point is, you can make it sufficiently safe that it's not going to cause any great damage, and the power densities are not that high that it's not going to go scorching the Earth. In any event, it might possibly
0: cook.
1: Expose some creatures or something to a little bit more power than they're getting from the sun. But you know, the power densities are only a factor of 10 times or something like that.
0: He was talking about some pretty serious power, though, and so even if it's relatively dispersed, you're still talking about immense amounts of power, and I'd want to look very closely at it before I thought, okay, let's do that.
1: Yeah, I'm not saying that we should do it necessarily, but I think it's certainly something that can be considered as a possibility, and you can build in enough safeguards. I mean, for instance, the antenna that's transmitting is not a parabolic reflector or something like that. It's a phased array, and so if you don't give the appropriate signals to phase the antennas that are transmitting, you just get diffuse power being beamed all over the planet.
0: Why do you think that we have not done it? Would, at this point, might be a better question. I mean, we actually have the ability.
1: It's cost.
0: Cost?
1: Yeah. It's very expensive right now to put a lot of stuff into space. And the problem is that you have to build a fairly large structure. I mean,
0: I've got that. But, I mean, think about it, sir. The Earth desperately needs, and this country desperately needs, power not sourced in coal or oil or whatever. And that would be a biggie. That would be a real biggie. And a lot of things we do up in space, they're almost hard to justify going to space for. This would be so easy to, you know, people would understand that.
1: Well, the problem is, that, of course, that the collecting side, the sun is very diffuse. So you're talking about a kilowatt per square meter. So if you're trying to power, let's say, a good-sized American city, you need on the order of a billion watts.
0: Yeah.
1: So that means you need a million square meters. Well, that's a kilometer on each side, and that's 100% efficiency of collection, and we don't have that.
0: I think even with current, do you know where we are currently? At what percentage can a spacecraft of efficiency can a spacecraft panel collect now?
1: Oh, you know, you can get to
0: pretty 30, high, isn't it?
1: 30% now.
0: You're talking about in orbit.
1: Yeah. You can get 30% with good, reproducible, reasonably priced for spacecraft solar cells. Now, the kind of solar cells you buy for putting on your roof or something are much less efficient.
0: Right. Gotcha.
1: Yeah.
0: All right. Well, listen, thank you very much. The whole concept is interesting, and it is that we could collect in space. And I don't know anybody who wouldn't really think that a good idea. I mean, other than the worries about it you know, scorching along land and cooking everybody as it goes, which may be unrealistic from a safety point of view, totally unrealistic. The concept is realistic, and you have to wonder why we have not yet begun to do it. Economics, well, maybe. Wildcard line, you're on the air. Hi.
2: Hi, Art. This is Robert in Albany, New York, listening on StreamLink.
0: Yes, sir.
2: You've been talking both tonight and in past programs for quite some time about people having vague recollections of alternate timelines.
0: Yes, sir.
2: I have more than a vague recollection of Nelson Mandela's death.
0: Yes.
2: I remember watching the newscast. I lived in New York City at the time.
0: I know. Sir, I could swear the same thing.
2: Right. Now, I have other recollections of alternate timelines. When I was a child, I lived in Brooklyn, very near the Brooklyn Navy Yards. The World Trade Center was going up, and my father used to complain about how we were getting bad television reception because it was blocking the Empire State Building.
0: I heard that it began to do that.
2: Right. Problem is, we moved out of Brooklyn in 1964, and according to the present timeline, World Trade Center wasn't started construction until, I think, 1967. In 1967, we lived in Orange County in upstate New York and would have had no such problem.
0: Well,
2: so I have
0: fine.
2: A very vivid recollection of
0: fine.
2: It.
0: Fine. All right. And so what do you think about this phenomena? I mean, what do you think is causing it?
2: I have a theory, and I have no way of proving it. It's just a theory. On your program over the years, people have done various commentaries on time travel.
0: Oh, yeah.
2: And why haven't we seen the time travelers if they exist? Well, what about Leonardo da Vinci?
0: Yeah.
2: What about his 20th century style inventions back in the Renaissance? What if he were a time traveler? What if there are time travelers who have, in fact, tampered with the timeline? Michio Kaku claims that you can't go back in time in your own timeline, the grandfather theory. You can't go back and kill your own grandfather. You would go back in time alternate timeline.
0: Yes, but
2: what
0: you would kill him, but you would simply create a new bubble. You know, that's the his
2: that's
0: basic
2: the theory.
0: Theory.
2: But I have a much simpler theory. Occam's razor says the simplest answer is usually the best.
0: Which would you think be what?
2: Somebody goes back in time, kills his grandfather, as a result of which he's never born. As a result of which he doesn't go back in time and kill his grandfather. As a result of which he is born. As a result of which he does go back in time and kill his grandfather. He's caught in a temporal loop for eternity.
0: Huh.
2: He lives it over and over again.
0: Well, that'd be hell.
2: Yeah.
0: Yeah. All right. Well, hey, that's as good as any. I don't know. I don't know. All I know is that this is going on, that this is a valid phenomena, that people have these memories of things they thought occurred that just did not occur in today's reality. Now, does this mean the human brain has just received some sort of trick? I mean, we hear things incorrectly all the time, right? And yet this phenomena seems to stick out from that as being more than that to me. East of the Rockies, you're on the air. Hi.
3: Hi, Art.
0: Hello.
3: Yeah, I have two topics to talk about. The first one is I saw yesterday a trailer for The Day After Tomorrow.
0: Oh, yes.
3: Yeah, and it looks kind of corny.
0: Oh, but, no.
3: Well, do you think it's corny looking?
0: No, I don't.
3: Oh, well, I think
0: it's very chilling.
3: Oh.
0: Very. Well, Chen, and I didn't mean that as a pun either.
3: Oh.
0: I meant chilling as in a chilling possibility, and it is a possibility.
3: Mm-hmm. Well, I'm not a big movie fan anyway, so I don't like most movies. But, well, actually, I think it's cool because, like, the guy that called up, he was from Albany, and I'm from Albany area, so that's kind of cool that, like, two of us called up.
0: Well, then there are coincidences.
3: Mm-hmm. And
0: yes.
3: The other thing is I want to thank you because a couple of weeks ago I called you up and I asked you what your opinion was of storing nuclear waste at Yucca Mountain. I was doing it for a science report.
0: Uh-huh.
3: And so I mentioned you in my essay, and then I wrote a transcript of our phone call, and I gave it to the teacher, and he laughed when he read it because he had asked me if I would be willing to have this stuff stored near where I was in the Albany area, and I said yes, and that threw you off, and he cracked up when he read that part.
0: Mm-hmm.
3: And so I want to thank you for giving me your opinion of that, and I was wondering if you'd like me to send you a copy of my report.
0: I'd love it. That'd be a blast. Sure, I'd love to see it. Thank you. And now we have something new to talk about, the release of I don't know, little things and testing of biologicals of varying sorts up at the test site. Great. The good news just never ends. West of the Rockies, you're on the air. Hello.
4: Hello, this is Jeff from Northern California. How are you doing tonight, Art?
0: All right, Jeff, what's up?
4: Well, I just wanted to get on there and, you know, say that from a fellow ham, and not just any ham, but, you know, one of them crazy moon bouncer types, and amateur astronomer and all-around science nut.
0: That's one of the things, by the way, folks, that hams can do. They can bounce signals off the moon. It takes quite an array and a lot of patience and a lot of technical ability, but you can sure bounce a signal off the moon. You've done that, huh?
4: Oh, yeah. On 2 meters and 432, large array on both.
0: Yeah, that's excellent.
4: Also, a amateur astronomer with a couple of large telescopes. And anyway, as a general lover of science and quite a thorough studier of biblical principles, this continuing controversy that keeps coming up over life existing off this planet, either in bacterial, complicated, or intelligent, or otherwise.
0: Yes.
4: You know, I just don't find any controversy from studying myself. Me and my wife, we quite intently study, and we use a King James and a Strong's Concordance, and we stopped listening to preachers an awful long time ago because they really just looking for their tithe money and trying to build their numbers and.
0: Well, while I'm glad that there would be no disturbance in your household, you should be aware that there would be disturbances in other households.
4: Oh, absolutely.
0: I'm aware of it because I get thousands of emails, sir, and I respect people's, you know, their faith. I mean, it comes down to a matter of what they believe, pure and simple. And there is a reaction from those folks, not all of them, but enough that it would be a social. You know, if life were suddenly announced, there'd be a gigantic social ripple, like throwing a big boulder in a pond. I mean, you'd see a pretty big wave out of this one, believe me.
4: Oh, yeah, and that's why the Brookings document is accurate, and that's why that, and it's just so unfortunate that so many people are listening to others and rather than studying it for themselves, and that's just something that me and my wife wanted to pass along, that, you know, anybody out there who's confused by this, you know, they, you know, go and look at the Genesis account and these things for themselves. And there's just, you know, there's nothing in there. In fact, there's a lot of things quite to the contrary. That many biblical scholars will point to some of the references about God having created a hedge around the earth and protect it, and if we blow it, he's going to give it to somebody else. Well, you know, who else is he going to give it to?
0: Yeah, I know. There's plenty to argue both ways. I'm just saying that, you know, people interpret and take to heart different parts of the document.
4: Well, I've never actually met very many people who interpret for themselves.
0: Well,
4: most people interpret from what they've been told, so. And we just wanted to pass that along, and I've, you know, we spend many nights, you know, doing this, as well as, you know, looking out there into the universe. When you look out there with a telescope,
0: oh, I know,
4: and, you know, do some photography, and it's just so massive how there couldn't be anything else out there alive that God has also created.
0: It's not possible.
4: It's not included, but it's not excluded either.
0: Well, I live out here in the desert where we do a lot of that. You know, the air here is thin in the sense of, you know, to begin with, we're at about 2,600 feet, not that high, but the air is very dry, and that's what I really mean by thin. And so it's wonderful for astronomy out here. And such a simple act, you can take a pair of a second or third generation night vision outside and point that at the sky, and you'll get dizzy quickly realizing how many stars you're seeing. It'll give you a nice broad field of vision, unlike specifically a telescope, for example, which has a very narrow field of vision, even when looking out. It magnifies light, so you see millions more stars than you would see otherwise, and it's truly awe-inspiring. Definitely awe-inspiring. West of the Rockies, you're on the air. Hi.
5: Hi, Art. This is Jeff from San Bernardino. How are you doing tonight?
0: Okay, my friend.
5: Good to talk to you again. And I want to thank you for bringing us always fascinating radio. You and George do a great job at this.
0: Thank you.
5: And I'd like to ask you if you have ever taken, and I've done this myself, I was a fire spotter up in Northern California in 92, and I was next to a large array of microwave towers.
0: Yes.
5: And we took a fluorescent light out, and it actually lit up on its own on the ambient energy that was around there.
0: That's right.
5: And I wonder if you've ever done anything like that
0: when
5: operating your antenna and what your results were.
0: Oh, yes. It's possible, for example, to hold a standard fluorescent light bulb just near the feed line to my antenna.
5: Really?
0: And she'll light right up, sir. Wow. Just like you turned the switch on. So, sure.
5: Yeah, what causes that phenomenon? Anything that maybe Tesla has done and maybe you can elaborate on?
0: Well, it's the nature of RF energy and electromagnetic fields and how it works. And there just becomes enough coupling to fire it. And believe me, near, you know, a fairly high power transmitter, kilowatt or so, you just go near the lead wire with a fluorescent tube and she'll light right up. And it's just coupling enough power to achieve that, that's all. East of the Rockies, you're on the air. Good morning.
6: Good morning, Art. I wanted to tell you about this craft that I saw. It was like I was looking through it. It was like mirrored image of the sky or something. It was really bizarre.
0: Well, that you saw where?
6: Well, this was in Fort Worth. And another thing that happened
0: no,
6: to me...
0: No, I don't understand the first thing that happened to you. You saw something like a crack. Where? A crack in what?
6: Well, it was flying overhead, and it looked like a mirrored image of the sky. It was like I was looking at mirrors floating through the sky.
0: Ah, okay.
6: And it was really the most bizarre thing. I knew that I was seeing an object, yet it was like I was looking into the sky, but looking at some sort of mirrored image of the sky. It was
0: mm-hmm.
6: very strange.
0: Yes.
6: And it was over the Air Force Base out there in Fort Worth.
0: Okay, here's the answer, I think, to your question. The United States quite clearly right now, and I'm not giving away any secrets here because I don't know them to be reality. But I think without question, in my opinion, the United States is working really hard on optical invisibility. I think we've already pretty much achieved radar invisibility. That's a done deal. And I actually think we are now working on optical invisibility. And I think those planes are being tested. And I've had a lot of reports from people, email and otherwise, who have seen virtually what that man just said. You look at something, you actually, in some cases, could hear some sort of propulsion from some sort of aircraft, and you look above, and all you see is a sort of ripply kind of distortion where normal sky should be. Well, it doesn't take, a rocket, or maybe it does take a rocket scientist. I don't know. Listen, we're out of time. I've got to go. And it's been just a wonderful weekend. Thank you very much. Here is Crystal. Always just the right words to take us home. Good night.

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And now, back to Art Bell.

0: from the high desert and the great American Southwest. I bid you all good evening or good morning, as the case may be, and welcome to another edition of the largest live overnight talk radio in America, actually, and elsewhere, too. Matter of fact, from the Tahitian and Hawaiian island chains in the west all the way east to the Caribbean and the U.S. Virgin Islands, which just avoided that hurricane. Congratulations, folks. South into South America, north to the pole, and worldwide on the Internet. This is Coast to Coast AM. I'm Art Bell. Great to be here. Another week underway, and what a night. I'll give you a kind of a rundown in a moment. A few announcements. Welcome, KCNN, in Grand Forks, North Dakota. That's KCNN in Grand Forks, North Dakota, 1590 on the dial. Glad to have you on board. WOLF-FM in Oswego, New York. Welcome on board. As a matter of fact, Wolf AM has been carrying the first 4 hours of the program. Now we've got Wolf AM and FM, and they're going to be carrying 1 to 6. Both stations carrying simulcasting and carrying the entire program. Hooray. So welcome. And now you're not going to miss what is about to happen. And it is going to be very interesting. First, a very quick Danion Brinkley update. Danion seems to be doing a bit better. He's not out of the woods. He's had an MRI. They're going to take another in the morning. They put surgery off temporarily. He's still facing that possibility. The bleeding in the third aneurysm has stopped. That he attributes to your prayer. He is still facing a kind of a rough road to go here with a number of clots that are in his brain. Of course, if these clots do not dissolve, but rather let go, he will have a stroke, and it may stop his heart. So it's by the hour, by the day, and I talk to Danion. He calls, or I call, about twice a day, and I will have another update for you tomorrow. He's very concerned with the Medical Access Treatment Act. That would be a Senate Bill 578 or H.R. 746. Wanted me to pass on to you to contact Senator William Frist of Tennessee, Senator Jim Jeffords of Vermont, or Senator Ted Kennedy of Massachusetts, and please urge them to keep the AMTA, Access to Medical Treatment Bill, attached to the FDA Reform Bill and support its passing. That is coming up immediately, and that is something Danion wishes, and he also wishes to thank you for all your prayers. Now, on the web, I'm going to give you a brief idea of, guess what, folks? First of all, it's on the web. You can go up there and take a look. My book, The Quickening, is on the New York Times bestseller list. It's in the bestseller plus nonfiction hardcover books. And thanks to you all, I guess everybody out there now, The Quickening debuts at number 22 in its first week. Number 22 on the New York Times bestseller list. So I'm a little bit happy about that. As you might imagine, probably ought to pop a cork on some champagne or something. There is a picture, actually two photographs, from 1947 that you must see. And they relate to tonight's program, the one you're about to hear. They are from July of 1947. They appeared in the Arizona Republic newspaper, supplied by Frances Barwood, who did the research. She'll be on later. You've got to see these photographs. You're going to hear Linda Moulton Howe talking about this craft shortly. But lo and behold, folks, there was a photograph in the Phoenix newspaper way back in 1947, and we've got it. Now, it's not great because, of course, they had to go back and go to the fish it out, as it were, from the newspaper files, copy it, and then send it as a computer file. But you will see a part of the newspaper, and you will see the two photographs up there. So that's on the web. There's just all kinds of things. And, oh, don't forget, one more item. This is the week that my stock is going to go really nuts. And if you go to the new news section, latest news and web items, and you go to the very bottom, you'll see Play the Rogue Market, Buy Art Bell Stock. Click on that and go buy some stock, because this week it's really going to go nuts, I guarantee. So the earlier you get in, the more Rogue dollars you get, the sooner you get a T-shirt or one of the prizes they offer. That's all on my website. Now, if you're not yet on the web, let's talk about how to get you there. 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Linda Howe coming up next. All right, coming up next hour, Frances Barwood, councilwoman from Phoenix, Arizona, Richard C. Hoagland, and Steve Bassett from Washington, D.C. To set it all up, though, here from Philadelphia, Pennsylvania, is Linda Moulton Howe. Linda, welcome.
1: Well, thank you, Art. As you know, I broadcast weekly on Dreamland, reporting on science, medicine, and unusual phenomena, and have reported on Coast to Coast on some of these phenomena in the past. And the story that is unfolding right now is, I think, very important. And the connection to the Arizona photograph is the resemblance to what is now being called a delta or wedge-shaped vehicle that is either, some people say it looks like a Greek letter D, has a curved sweeping back to it that other people say sort of resembles a gently curved triangle. Interestingly, this is also what Kenneth Arnold described over the Cascade Mountains in June of 1947, about a week or so before the alleged crash of one or more vehicles between Corona and Roswell, New Mexico, in the early week of July 1947. And tonight, I want to focus on a new source of information concerning the alleged crashes of extraterrestrial vehicles in New Mexico in 1947.
0: Okay.
1: This new source asserts, as retired Army Colonel Philip J. Corso stated in his best-selling new book, The Day After Roswell, that the United States Army transferred extraterrestrial technology to American industries such as Bell Labs to be back-engineered and patented. It's important to emphasize that this new source claims the back-engineering began in September 1947, only 3 months after at least 2 crash vehicles and their very advanced technologies were supposed to have been retrieved. Colonel Corso said he took orders in the Pentagon between 1961 and 1963 during the Kennedy administration to transfer extraterrestrial technology from Army General Arthur Trudeau's office in the Pentagon to American companies, also including Bell Labs. The source describes the extraterrestrial computer technology as at least 400 years in advance of human efforts and supports Colonel Corso's story in saying that trying to back engineer and patent extraterrestrial technology was, quote, in full sway since the early 1960s in a shuttle of technology interchange that has operated between Bell Labs, IBM Research, Unisys, Digital Equipment Corporation, Fairchild, Intel, and others. Digital Equipment Corporation, for example, and I have learned this fact from researcher Jared Anderson, was founded in 1957 with money provided by American Research and Development Corporation that retained 70% ownership. American Research and Development Corporation was created by Bell Labs. Digital Equipment's first product was a line of transistorized digital systems, modules, and plug-in circuit boards with a few logic gates per board. Starting in 1960, DEC began to sell computers of the first PDP-1 type, also a Bell Labs computer design. The implication from this consultant is that whatever Bell Labs was parceling out in computer designs related back to the extraterrestrial computer technology physically handed over to Bell Labs from the Army. The emergence of this new information began in mid-August on the website of the American Computer Company in Cranford, New Jersey, whose chairman is Jack Shulman, and this is on your website now that we got on last night.
0: Yes, the American Computer Company website is available through my website right now, and they, you're about to hear from the CEO of that company, and they've posted the whole thing about July of 47, and is it true that this technology was given to Bell Labs? They apparently are leaning toward believing that based on the word of one of their consultants. Correct, Linda?
1: Well, they're putting that question on their website and following it with information given by the scientist and engineer who is a consultant for the American Computer Company, given directly to the chairman, Jack Shulman, specifically to put on the ACC website. Now, Mr. Shulman told me that he was part of the American Computer Company's founding in 1970 by former Bell Lab executives. He had interned at Bell in the late 1960s when he first met the source of the current web page information. The source is a research scientist and consulting engineer who worked on projects at Bell Labs that brought him into the knowledge loop concerning extraterrestrial technology. Today, the source no longer works at Bell Labs and now consults for both American Computer Company and the military on communication systems. The consultant asked Shulman this summer to put some of his information on the ACC webpage, partly provoked by Colonel Corso's new book that came out around the 1st of July, and partly, he said, by guilt of knowing that Bell Labs basically lied about discovering the transistor through normal human trial and error, when the truth was the transistor was handed to Bell Labs as an already working component of an extraterrestrial craft found in the New Mexico desert, according to this consultant.
0: So he feels guilty about it.
1: He feels guilty because he feels that he and others have felt like there has been a weight on their shoulders, that they have known that all of this evolution of a variety of technologies have evolved not from the human side of things, but from an extraterrestrial side, that our government and other governments still seem to have a policy of silence about. And at the end of my report, in fact, I will share a comment that the consultant sent to me this morning.
0: All right, this man is corroborating what Colonel Corso said then.
1: Yes, and the difference in the timeline. September of 1947, a transistor from an extraterrestrial craft, according to the consultant, being taken by the Department of the Army to Bell Labs.
0: All right.
1: Then Colonel Corso says he was doing the same kind of operation in 61 to 63 for General Trudeau. And one of the interesting insights here is that what Bell Labs did with the transistor went on into equipment that Bell Labs developed for commercial distribution. The Army may have felt that it did not get its application for Army needs and waited a while before they put out any more of the pieces that they had, wherever they had them stored, and that maybe there was an ongoing parceling out of pieces over quite a period of time, and
0: sure.
1: that Colonel Corso came into this story in 61 to 63. And there is a comment by the consultant that actually supports that very well. Now, the consultant said that other technology that emerged from Bell Labs, such as integrated circuits, the digital signal processor, and modems, were also directly related to the extraterrestrial technology first transferred by the Department of the Army to Bell Labs in September 1947. Here are further excerpts from the ACC webpage that are important to keep in mind going into this interview with Jack Shulman. Quote, nuclear-powered engines and advanced communications and computing devices, all of which were more than 100 years beyond post-World War II technology, were taken from the alien wreck and purportedly made their way to the Bell Systems Laboratory, then located in Murray Hill, New Jersey. And there still are out there. There they were studied, dissected, microanalyzed, and pieces tested. One piece was supposedly found to have unique potential, an alien switching device composed of silicon and arsenic, arranged in a microscopic array much more complicated than even now has been assembled by humankind. It became the priority focus of Bell Labs and the U.S. Department of Defense's Analysis and Scientific Research. It was discovered by the researchers that the unusual electronic alien device could act as both a high-speed electronic switch and as an amplifier. The researchers decided to call it, quote, the transfer resistor, unquote, because it could be made to resist or accept power flow at much higher or lower currents than were applied to it. According to one account, the alien silicon amplifier switch evaluated in October and November 1947, was discovered to have enormous implications. Then President Harry S. Truman ordered the devices cloned, this is a quote from this consultant, and cloned would mean trying to copy and duplicate, and a cover story manufactured. He was supposedly quoted as saying, meaning Harry S. Truman, quote, we can't keep so earth-shaking a technological advance out of the hands of mankind. It just isn't right, unquote. So according to this consultant, in mid-December of 1947, to effect a plausible cover story, the Department of Defense and Bell Labs purportedly manufactured a series of press releases that said after, quote, a two-year-long extensive research effort, discovery of the transistor, had at last been accomplished, unquote, supposedly by Bell Lab researchers Drs. William Shockley, John Bart.
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1: 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Now, here...
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1: Just is. By the way, our friends at SiriusXM are working diligently and hard, they tell me, at curing this cutoff problem that those of you that are streaming are having. I understand the frustration. Truly, I do. All right, the standard reminders for October. 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Guess what? It ends Sunday. 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Ghost stories? Oh, yes. Yes, Spooky Matters is going to be the name of our Halloween show. And if you've got a ghost story, then here's the way it's going to work. Send me a very brief summary of your ghost story. 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You've got a lot of reason to go to ArtBell.com, and I'm going to give them to you right now. The first one is, I think, breaking news. I got it. Somebody put it on my timeline, and I went, oh, my God. It is, it is a NASA photograph of a UFO. A UFO, by definition, is an unidentified flying object. And believe me, this is unidentified. Now, there are some who said that NASA pulled the photograph. I don't know. It was taken back in January of 2013, and it is too clear. So I'm sure many of you out there will say, it's got to be photoshopped, right? I don't know. It's mind-boggling. No question about it. Mind-boggling. And it's at artbell.com right now. NASA took the photograph. So if you have arguments with the clarity of the photograph, or the province of the photograph, argue with NASA. Does that make sense? I really, really suggest you take a look at artbell.com, and whoever put that on my Facebook's timeline, thank you. Now, the next thing is going to concern my guests tonight. And I'm almost hesitant to send you to my website to see this, because this thing scared me. I don't scare easily, but this scared the hell out of me, honestly. It involves the following story sent to me by somebody identifying himself as Steve only. But we all know the story is true, we just didn't have all these details. Now, I guess I'll read the story first, all right? First off, says Steve Roswells. Thank you, Steve. Been listening to you, he said, for over a decade. Love the show. Have something here you really need to take a look at. It happened recently at the Cecil Hotel in Los Angeles, which is most infamous for being the hotel that Richard the Night Stalker Ramirez made his residence. Serial killer, right? He goes on, in any event, my email is concerning the mysterious death of Canadian tourist Elisa Lam. Lam, who was only 21 years old, was last seen at the Cecil Hotel on

0: January 31, according to L.A. police. Her parents reported her missing, and sadly her body was discovered nude and floating in the water tower of that hotel, a drinking source for residents, where she apparently had been for 2 weeks. Now, if you can believe it, here's where the story gets really disturbing. Lam's final moments were caught on the elevator security camera at the hotel. The footage I'm linking to you was taken moments before her death. Moments. In it, you're going to see Lam acting very strangely, mind you. No drugs or alcohol were ever found in her system at all. She appears to be running or maybe hiding from someone or something. Most perplexing about the video is that the door stays open the entire time, nearly 4 minutes. Then Lam contorts into some really frightening way that has to be seen to be described, and the elevator doors finally shut, then open and shut several times before the video ends. Watch the video. Then I'll tell you about how this story gets even stranger. And I'll just tell you now, the video is on my website. It's going to send chills up and down your back, folks, as you watch it. And you've got to watch the whole thing. You really do. Last moments of this girl's life. Anyway, Steve goes on. A maintenance worker discovered the body while looking into complaints about the water pressure in the building. Oh, God. Guests had been drinking and bathing with that water contaminated by a body that had been decomposing for 2 weeks. So how did she get there? The water tower on top of that building was 15 feet high and locked. To gain access to said tower, Lam would have had to have passed silently through two locked and alarmed doors first. Apparently, she did so, somehow. All doors were still locked. That's after her death. No alarms were ever tripped. There are hundreds of stories about this on the internet, reported by every reputable news agency there is. Some people say she was possessed, or perhaps attacked by a ghost. If this is the case, then it's the only known footage of such an occurrence. And then he provides yet more links to the same story. And what I'm recommending to you, if you can handle it, is that you go to artbell.com, and it's there's no audio with the video. It's video only. Don't stop with a little bit. Watch the whole thing. And then, of course, we will consult with my upcoming guests on the matter. They should be well qualified to look into it. My guests consist of Ronnie Renee Foster and Laura Lee Mystica. Hope I got that right. So, Ronnie Renee Foster, also known as Angel Girl, has been in, she's the good one. Good cop, bad cop, right? Angel Girl has been involved in the world of metaphysics and spirituality for over 30 years. She has a BA in psychology and her certification as an emergency medical technician. For the past 15 years, Ronnie has been president of the Spokane chapter of the Twilight Brigade, Compassion in Action. That's Danion Brinkley's hospice volunteer organization that serves the dying. She is now a national trainer, receiving her insights and inspiration from the angelic realm. Ronnie is a teacher, empath, intuitive counselor, medium, professional, international ghostbuster. Professional international ghostbuster. I love that. And Laura Lee Mystica, a.k.a. Witchy Woman. Witchy Woman. Yeah. She's a solitary practitioner in Wicca, as well as other magical and spiritual methods, but recently has morphed into more of a futuristic sorceress in her efforts to outwit the dark lords who hijack this planet. By developing her own magic rituals and tools, She is able to reverse spells, curses, black magic, voodoo, and is skilled in clearing all types of psychic, organic, and metallic implants using Amorosite, I believe it is, the Stone of Truth and Justice. Laura Lee has been a professional Ghostbuster with her partner Ronnie now for over a decade. What a duo, huh? And is the author and publisher of 3 books and the creator of 3 websites. So, I would like to start by bringing the Ghostbuster gals on the air and say hello to both of you.
1: Hello, Art.
2: Hey, Art. Thank you for that. Very interesting.
0: All right. Let me see if I can, the introduction, let me see if I can identify you by voice. That's going to be important. Ronnie, say something.
1: Something.
0: Okay. Laura.
2: Yes, Art. Thank you for calling me the bad one. Ronnie's the good one, and I'm the bad one.
0: Listen, I was married to a Wiccan. There's nothing wrong with being a Wiccan. So I know all about it. You know, it's like good cop, bad cop a little bit, right?
1: She's not bad.
2: I'm just drawn that way.
0: It was an endearing term, trust me.
2: That's why I'm giving you a hard time.
0: All right, Ronnie, I think that we booked you to the program here officially on September 4th. Actually, I believe my producer, Paul, began talking to you back on August 29th and booked you solidly on September 4th. Is that about right?
1: Oh, that sounds about right. I don't do dates real well, but that sounds about right.
0: We looked it up.
1: Okay, good.
0: So, if you would please, in your own words, apparently, I guess you called my producer last night with some very distressing news. And in your own words, would you tell us what happened, please?
1: Yes. We were also booked on Coast to Coast. I think you're familiar with that show.
0: I've heard of it. On what date were you booked on Coast, out of curiosity?
1: We were booked for October 29th.
0: Oh, the way out to the 29th. Okay.
1: Way out to the 29th. And their producer had called to see if we could do 2 hours instead of one, because the last 4 years they gave us 1 hour. And
0: one
1: now
0: hour
1: they
0: only.
1: Were gonna, yeah, they were going to increase us to 2 hours, and we were pretty happy about that.
0: Well, good.
1: Yeah, until I think it was Monday, I got a call from their producer. And
0: oh? Who would that be?
1: Tommy
0: Danheiser?
1: D. Yep. Yep.
0: Uh-huh.
1: We
0: okay.
1: call him Tommy D.
0: Tommy, yeah. Tommy called. And what did Tommy say?
1: You know, he said that he'd been doing some research on the net, and he had found that we were booked on the Art Bell Show.
0: And well, it's Dark Matter, but you know.
1: Yeah, it's Dark Matter. I think that he still used your name since it's such a famous name. he said he saw that we were going to be guests on your show, and I was saying, yeah, we're real happy about it. And he said, well, you know, we can't have you doing our show if you're going to be doing his show, because it's the same material, and it's just not, and it's close. You know, it's in close proximity to it. And I said, well, Tommy, you know, we're not doing your show till the end of the month, and we're talking about something different. And it's something we're not going to be even talking about, although now we can. We're going to talk about pet ghosts. I said, I don't see what the problem is. And he said, well, you know, it's a competitive type thing, and he tried to give me some examples that made no sense to me. Okay. And he said, well, you can't do both shows.
0: And in other words, he was saying, in essence, to you, cancel Art Bell?
1: Yeah, if you want to be on our show, you can't be on Art's.
0: So he was saying, cancel Art Bell, or you're canceled here?
1: Yep. In essence, that's basically what it was. We had the choice.
0: And so you said, no, I'm going on Art Bell?
1: I said to him, I'll tell you what, I'm going to talk to Laura Lee and I'll get back with you. And then Laura Lee and I talked it, and we said, there's no way we're going to be canceling Art Bell. No way in heck.
2: Especially after your webmaster did such a wonderful job of posting our information. I mean, you just got a top-notch webmaster, and we were really impressed with that.
1: Absolutely.
0: Thank you. Keith is something else. He really is. He's the best at what he does, I guarantee. Look, girls, I want to thank you for your integrity. I'm serious about that. I want to thank you for your integrity. I guess it was Tom that called you, but, you know, I don't understand it. There are such strange things going on. Actually, even before I started the show and then after the show, they were moving guests around to just before the night before our guests and stuff like that. And I even spoke to Richard C. Hoagland recently, and, you know, he hasn't heard from that other show since Richard has been here on Dark Matter. Not even a word, not even a hello. And so I don't get it. At any rate, I want to thank you very, very much for your integrity. And I do want to note that even though I guess it was Tommy you mentioned that called you, George has publicly said that he controls who gets on and who doesn't get on his show as far as guests are concerned. So hold tight, gals, and we'll be right back. I'm Art Bell, raging in the night with Dark Matter. Right, back now are Ronnie and Laura, Ghostbuster gals, and we're going to, I hope you've had an opportunity to go to artbell.com and watch that video. Actually, see the NASA UFO, which is, NASA took a picture of a UFO. So that and, of course, the elevator video in its entirety, I think, is one of the most chilling things I've ever seen in my whole life. I got the heebie-jeebies, I guess it was after reading this and then watching that video, and so I would very much appreciate both of you commenting on, I don't know, I thought she was being influenced by something very external, a ghost, maybe, some sort of something. What do you gals think?
1: Well, I do agree that the video is very disturbing. And you know, even as a Ghostbuster, the first thing I try to do is find a rational explanation. I try to stay away from ghosts as an answer. And as I tried to do that, my angels told me, there are some ghosts at play here. As I watched it, for some reason, the word serial killer came to my mind. I wasn't sure why. And what was going on, and it wasn't until after that I learned that there were a couple serial killers that stayed at that hotel that it started to make sense. But here's what I believe did not happen, okay? I do not think a ghost killed her and picked her up and took her through all those gates and brought her up to the tower and dropped her in there. I don't think it was a ghost. Now, that being said, because one of the hits I got was it's somebody that worked at the hotel, okay? But then I looked at that and went, oh, something's not quite right there. So what I determined, and this is just from my own perspective, was that there was a ghost. Okay, and it was the ghost of a serial killer, which then brought that into play, that was influencing a physical human being that worked there in a way of possession. Okay, and the reason that he targeted Elisa was that she reminded him of a prostitute that had crossed him a long time ago.
0: Wow.
1: Yeah.
0: All right. Let me ask you about this part of it. Okay, so you're saying somebody in the hotel is what you suspect. Mm-hmm. But if you look at her behavior, she was obviously, well, remember now, they did an autopsy, no drugs or alcohol involved, none of that. And when you look at her, she appeared to be, I hate to use the word possessed, but she was certainly, she's definitely not acting normally, right?
1: Yeah, we call it was, she was manipulated. She was scared to death. You could see the fear.
0: Yes.
1: And now Laura Lee's going to take over that part.
2: About what we, and this is in our book called Got Ghosts, we have a definition of terminology, and what we people would call a possession, we call a shove in, where a spirit will literally shove into a body and take the microphone, and they're in charge. And we
0: You mean like of a talk show host?
2: Yeah, like that.
0: You throw around the word microphone, scares me even more.
1: You're so funny.
2: So, and the resident being that's in there, sometimes they try to get the microphone back, and sometimes they just stay in the background because they're scared, and sometimes they leave. And so we feel like whoever was working at the hotel was influenced by a shove-in, and we both felt like they don't even know about what happened. If you ask them what happened on that day, they probably couldn't even tell you because they can't remember because they weren't there.
1: So Laura Lee feels that Elisa was manipulated. She kept saying, like a puppet.
2: Right. I'll just tell you a few things about this. I've got to get more information. But there is a conglomerate of very, very powerful and manipulative beings in the universe that I call cryptos, and they are...
0: Repeat the name, please.
2: Crypto. And
0: crypto.
2: They use
0: okay.
2: encryptions to change and manipulate and control things. And this this whole scenario had crypto written all over it. And if you look at what the outcomes of this bizarre incident were, it's total fear and disbelief. And it's like Ronnie and I were discussing earlier. Ronnie was detecting a portal there that was, she described it really funny, like it's a candy store for these really horrible, nasty beings that are trying to cause mayhem here. And so what happens is through this portal, all sorts of horrible things happen. All the people in the hotel were scared. All the people around the hotel were scared. Everybody in the town was scared.
0: I'm scared, and I'm just watching the video.
2: You're scared. See?
0: It is very, very upsetting. I mean, when you just sit and quietly watch that video, you realize that you're watching somebody not under the influence of drugs or alcohol and somebody not in control of themselves
2: exactly.
0: at all. Not and, at all.
2: And what I was sensing with these cryptos is, because I checked in with her to see if she had crossed over. She didn't.
0: She didn't cross over to the you mean the other side?
2: Right. She never did. And
0: oh, God.
2: So I thought, okay, we got to help her. Well, then I was checking to see, is she in a spirit trap? And I was getting, no, but there's something else at play here. And it's like it's like there's a puppet master that is controlling a whole lot of people to do a whole lot of really dark, dark stuff. Now, the thing is, in order to unravel the mystery, they have a whole bunch of checks and balance systems and booby traps, and you have to know where the trip wires are. You have to be really savvy in order to go in. It's like I told Ronnie, I've got to get really clear before I try to go in and help her because some really crazy stuff is going on with this.
0: I'm sure that this kind of thing probably happens all the time. It just doesn't get caught
2: on camera.
0: On camera all the time. And
2: exactly.
0: I mean, we're seeing this young lady just moments before she died, and I think it's the creepiest thing I've ever seen in some ways. It totally gave me the chills watching it.
2: Well, yes. It is creepy because your intuition tells you there's something more going on than just somebody getting in and out of an elevator. And that
0: big time.
2: Whole network of creepy, crawly cryptos that are doing this. I'm probably going to get some really bad backlash for saying it as much as I have.
0: Because... Don't worry about backlash. I'm used to it. My skin now is getting so thick.
3: I bet.
0: From backlash.
3: I bet. So, but she gets psychically attacked. Fortunately, they don't mess with me because I'm the angel girl. And and she, I call her the queen of weird stuff.
0: Stuff. Yeah.
3: Stuff. The queen of weird stuff because it's her expertise, and that's why she does take on the dark. You were so right when you said good cop, bad cop, because, you know, I'm the good little sweet angel, and I work with the real, just regular ghosts that are very easy to deal with, and then there's Loralee.
0: Well, let's talk about that for a moment. The regular ghosts, that's quite a line to start with, regular ghosts, and it's really easy to deal with. What do you mean by regular ghosts? Can you define that for me?
3: Oh, I can, because a lot of people, they don't really understand what a ghost is. And so from our experience, and I always want to give a disclaimer, okay, so we've been doing this together for 10 years and have experience for 30 years, but we know we don't have all the answers and we don't think anybody does. But from our experience, a ghost is something that is attached to a physical human being.
0: Right.
3: So when a physical person dies, as they say, but we don't believe in death, the soul leaves the body. And there are two things that can actually happen. You know, if they had like a really decent life and they're, you know, they don't have a lot of fear and they're good people with positive foundational beliefs about the afterlife or whatever.
0: So would those two things be up or down?
3: No. No, there is
0: okay.
3: No down.
0: That's good to hear.
3: Yeah. It's up or it's not up enough.
0: All right, there are levels of up, but there's,
3: yes,
0: no,
3: exactly.
0: There's no down. Okay, I've got
3: exactly.
0: It. I think I've got it.
3: Yeah. Mm-hmm. And so what happens is they cross over, and we say cross over because there's a tunnel. There's a tunnel that forms when every single person, you know, makes their transition. And if they have that good life and they have good, they don't have any real unresolved issues, they've got love and compassion or peace, if they're around in that, then they see that tunnel home. And they can have escorts. It could be the angels. It could be their loved ones that come to mm-hmm. get them. It could be their pets. And it takes them to, quote unquote, the other side. Now, if a person dies with a lot of pain, extreme fear, in shock, in guilt, a lot of anger, a lot of resentment, unresolved issues, all that stuff, right. That lower vibrational stuff, they don't get to see the tunnel home even though it's there. They're in so much fear that they just don't get to see it, and they get trapped between the worlds. Daniel calls it the blue-gray place. We just call it stuck between the worlds. And
0: well, all right, but they're not exactly stuck between the worlds in the sense that they're apparently still here on Earth, even if we can't see them.
3: Yes, but they don't have physical bodies.
0: Gotcha. Yes. So in your opinion, a ghost could be a person who has died. They may not even realize they're dead at first.
3: Oh, yeah.
0: Then I guess would this be true, gals, that whatever they were in life, you know, a nice person or a grumpy person and an angry person, they're same thing on the other side?
3: Absolutely. Oh, you hit it right on the head, Art. That's what we want people to understand, and that's what we've come across when people call us in and they say they have demons, and we go, and what we find is that basically, it was a person that was an ass soul here in the physical,
0: An asshole.
2: And
1: isn't
2: that funny?
0: I do. I like that. Yes.
3: You like that? Yeah, that's totally.
0: Yes, I can apply it immediately, actually.
3: Yes. And they become assholes as ghosts. And so what they want to do is they want to create a lot of pain, a lot of disturbances, a lot of anger, and they feed on it. They actually feed on all that negativity. And so when this man, who I believe the visions that I got, I'll just share that with you.
0: Please, yes.
3: This was a man that worked at the hotel. He was a big physical man. He was not very bright. He liked to visit prostitutes himself. So there's like a connection with this prostitute energy. And he got taken over by this serial killer who I guess killed prostitutes. And he scared the heck out of poor Elisa. She was absolutely scared. And I believe that he somehow rendered her unconscious. He carried her up to the top of that building. He unlocked all the locks because he worked there, and it's how he manipulated the elevator. I believe he put his key in and wouldn't allow the elevator door to close. Carries her up there, takes her clothes off, and the vision is so nauseating. I'm so sorry because I get so physically ill sometimes when I see this. But he took her clothes off, and he grabbed her by the wrists and lowered her into that water container, that tower.
0: This was after he killed her?
3: No, she was alive.
0: Oh, my God.
3: She was unconscious. And so then, here she is in this freezing cold water. She's naked. She wakes up. She's just absolutely scared to death, and they feed on that. They feed on her fear right before she dies. It's so insidious. Terrible.
0: Maybe some of this might, as far as I know, there has been no arrest made as of yet.
3: No, because, you know, this guy doesn't even know he did it.
0: Maybe it'll help the police. I saw, when I watched the video, I saw clearly that she was in fear because she peeked around the corner of the elevator, right? And she was looking, as if she was looking down the hall or expecting something or somebody, and then back in. And so I saw the fear, but I saw more than fear. She began... God, what's the right word?
2: Well, she was animated like a puppet master.
0: Yeah, very good. Like a puppet. Yes, exactly right.
3: Yep.
2: And that was what I was trying to say, is that this puppet master thing going on was, it's like she would go in and out of being controlled by this puppet master. And then, like Ronnie said, she was knocked out, and that's when she was taken up to the tower.
0: That makes sense. It all makes sense. Maybe this will help the police. You know, if you're onto something, maybe it'll help the police.
3: You know what the sad thing is, though?
2: Yeah, yeah, the bad thing is that this kid doesn't know.
3: The man that did it, he doesn't even realize he did it. He has no clue because he was controlled. He was absolutely controlled, mesmerized, hypnotized in a sense. And it was almost like through his eyes they were controlling her, that fear. Because I know she saw something. Those hands started going.
0: Right.
3: It's really insidious what happened.
0: How unusual. How unusual is something like what we're seeing here? How unusual?
2: I think it happens more than what we think. It's my premise that now that we have more cameras and cell phone cameras and things, that we're going to be seeing a lot more of this kind of bizarre activity, and it's going to start getting on the map now. And
3: the veils are thinner as well.
2: Exactly. So more people are seeing crazy stuff that they didn't see 10 years ago.
0: Well, I'll say this. We've had a spate of crimes in recent years that's been accelerating or quickening, if you will, that when you hear about the crime, you shake your head. I mean, there was a time when people, you know, committed crimes like robbing banks because that's where the money is. I mean, they had motive. But in recent years, we've had so many crimes where you just go, what the hell? He walked into a school and started shooting a bunch of people? Why? You know, just head shakers, I call them.
1: Yes, I agree with you. A lot of them recently. Just killing for no apparent reason other than to kill, to see what it's like.
0: That's it. That's it. It seems that way. That's the only human explanation, just to kill, to see what killing is like. But I wonder how many times something like you have described is behind something like we've been seeing.
1: Yes. I've said just recently that I think that there's a lot more possessions going on, and they're controlling these kids, and they do it through drugs and alcohol because they feed off of that too. Many of these ghosts were alcoholics and were drug addicts, and they died in that place where they have that still inside them, and they want more, and they want more, and then they just feed off that chaos.
0: Even more frightening, ladies, it apparently can be done without the victim having consumed any alcohol or any drugs.
1: Correct. Yes.
0: That's pretty powerful stuff.
1: It is. But, you know, the most important thing is we don't want people to be scared. I mean, that's one of the reasons we wrote our book. It's a book that empowers people to help them protect themselves, to learn what it's all about, because knowledge is power, and fear just feeds it. So we laugh a lot.
0: Well, I'm afraid it's working on me, because, again, when I watch that, there is fear. So.
1: Yeah.
0: I hope I'm not the next victim, ripping the mic out of my hand, whatever.
1: No, we won't let that happen to you, Art.
0: All right, ladies, hold tight right there, please. Going to take a break. Ronnie and Laura are the Ghostbuster gals, and if you haven't seen this video yet, go to artbell.com, and if you dare, I repeat, if you dare, watch the whole thing and tell me it doesn't creep you out. Listen, you've got to get up there and see that video. You really do. And you've got to watch it all the way through. In the dark. God, it's frightening stuff. It's horrible. Horrible. And the other one, obviously, when NASA takes a UFO photograph, it's got to be seen. All at artbell.com. Artbell.com. Ronnie and Laura, the Ghostbuster gals, are back, and, wait a minute, they're not back yet. I've got to remember I have this commercial stuff to do, so I guess I better do it, huh? When you go to sleep at night, you want to sleep on a nice, soft pillow, right? You want to sleep with a loved one. Sure you do. Well, no matter what, you want a soft pillow, and probably you want to be able to listen to radio, for example, Dark Matter, so I've got a solution for you. 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And it is a dynamite way to listen to Dark Matter without having to disturb the most important person in your life, who's sleeping right next to you, doesn't want to be disturbed. 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All right, gals, welcome back.
2: Yeah.
0: Just one more question, by the way, about this booking deal. Did they offer to rebook you on the show at a later date?
1: You know, I was hoping that they would, since we've had a history with them. Mm-hmm. And I called Tom and left a message that's virtually said, we're doing the Art Bell show, the Dark Matter show, but maybe we could do another show with you guys in November, December, because ghosts are not around just at Halloween. They're
0: that's
1: everywhere,
0: for sure.
1: All the time. So
0: and?
1: I didn't hear anything back, nothing. And that's what was so disappointing. If he had said, well, you can't do this October show, but we'll book you some other time, I wouldn't have been so hurt by it.
0: I'm sorry, ladies. I'm really sorry that happened. There's no need for it.
1: But you know what? We're on your show, and we're very, very happy.
2: We're very happy.
1: Yes.
0: And I'm happy to have you. All right, so now... I guess let's finish up on this. You know, I'm just having such a hard time understanding this. Okay, a guy in the hotel was taken over, and then, help me understand, he then somehow took her over? I mean, because she wasn't acting rationally at all. People are saying things like they think she was trying to get to the emergency phone box, whatever. She wasn't acting rationally in that video moments before she was before her life ended, I guess. So that means either he influenced her, he sent something to her, he was in some way controlling her, or I'm making too much out of it. I don't know which, but
1: I don't
0: you
1: think you're
0: me.
1: Making too much out of it, but
2: no.
1: It wasn't the man himself. It was the entity,
2: the puppet master,
1: that took over through his eyes. It was almost was so weird because the vision I got was this regular guy, who really was kind of a little creepy anyway, but just still a human being, was then taken over by this evil puppet master type crypto thing, and through his eyes, I saw her. In the vision, look at his eyes, and there was almost like a mesmerization that went on, and she
0: That's
1: saw
0: right.
1: the evil. She
0: yes.
1: saw the dark, black evilness, and she freaked, but he had that control. The minute she looked in his eyes, he then was able to do his little puppet master thing, and those hands started ringing and swaying and doing
0: right, right.
1: She was beside herself. She was in so much fear.
0: All right, one more thing. Deborah Ann, this is writes, I can get messages while I'm on the air through something called the wormhole. Mm-hmm. If they go to my website, they can send a message. It appears here. And one has just appeared from Deborah. I won't give her last name, but she says, and I join her in this, by the way. She says, when I watched the Lamb video, there appears to be an energy field in the elevator. It is stronger when the door is closed. Now, maybe it's just a lighting effect, but I saw it too. At the time, I said, oh, God, look at that in the dark. And I don't know what it was, but she's right. It was stronger when the door was closed. What was that?
1: I saw it also, and I would just thought it might be the video because I looked at them and went, what the heck is that? But then
0: yeah.
1: I thought, well, the video itself is so grainy, and so I wasn't sure, and I just didn't really look at it.
0: Yeah, but it was kind of like the middle of the elevator went into a special kind of darkening of its own,
1: well,
0: if you will. In other words, it didn't evenly darken when the door shut, which is what you would expect, I think. There was sort of a, I don't know how to describe it, a circular darkness that took over in the middle of the elevator.
1: There was definitely energy there. I saw it because it's very visual. But I was just thinking that it might have something to do with the way the video was. But then again, when you're working with ghosts, the electromagnetic fields of everything, all electrical things are really
2: go
1: affected.
2: Haywire, yeah.
1: Yeah, so that wouldn't surprise me one bit.
2: And we were detecting a portal in that hotel, but the portal was not in the elevator shaft. It was, and it could move. It sometimes portals will phase in and phase out, but it wasn't. I don't feel that it was in the elevator per se, but I feel like what Ronnie said, when you're dealing with all this very interesting electromagnetic energy, it can make real changes with video equipment. We know
0: sure.
2: that.
0: I know. It's something that I saw, and I said to myself, that might just be an artifact, but I noticed it, and then I got this message, somebody else noticed it, and you noticed it. So
1: yeah.
0: If all of us are noticing this, then maybe there is something to it. It's a good time, I guess, to ask, have you come across a demon, and what you think a demon is? It seems to go right with what we're talking about, or it might.
1: Yeah, that real dark, dark, dark energy. And so far in our ghost bustings, we have not come across what the Bible might call a demon.
0: Mm-hmm.
1: But we have come across very, very, very dark, dark entities. And it goes back to that ass-soul thing. If they're very controlling and they're egocentric and they uh-huh. want that power and control, and they're so attached to that power and control, they take it with them to the other side. And one case where we were called in, and you might be familiar with this, Art, it was the Amargosa Hotel and Opera House.
0: Oh, I'm just a few miles from Amargosa.
1: lucky
2: you.
1: We know that because we did a TV show in Pahrump. It was called Out There, and they took us over to the hotel. We called it Hotel California. It was one of the most haunted places we'd ever seen in our entire life, and there were a lot of entities there, but one not only controlled the people, and he would push people down, and he would cause accidents, and he would do terrible things, but he also controlled all the other ghosts, so very tyrannical. And when we were taking a little tour in the back where it was really dark and closed in, and it was pretty spooky, we walked into this room, and I heard as loud as can be in my ear, "Get out."
0: Oh, wow.
1: Oh.
0: I've got a group that does EVPs, and I've heard an EVP say exactly that.
1: Yeah.
0: And it's pretty chilling.
1: This
0: goes back to people being, I want to be very specific, ass souls is what you're saying, right? We want to be careful here. I have a rule on this program about language. I don't allow, even though, SiriusXM, you can do it. I don't allow bad language. And that's about as bad as it gets ass souls.
2: It so describes them.
0: Bad in life, bad in death, I guess.
1: Bad in death and controlling and tyrannical and wanting to cause problems and then feeding off the problems. But here's the thing. This story is in the back of our book in a lot more detail. But when we helped these trapped souls home, because that's basically our whole purpose, we feel these souls are trapped. We want to help them go home, back to God. We had to contain this ass soul because he wouldn't let us work. And we quarantined him, which is a long story.
0: Please, Alba, just if you can. Well, we've got a lot of time.
1: This
0: is SiriusXM.
2: Tell the story, Ronnie.
0: So tell the story. How do you control something like that?
1: Oh, this was Laura Lee's brilliance at the time. We were standing out in this field outside the hotel. It's a full moon. We're getting ready to do our work. And then this
3: asshole was really causing a lot of problems. So take it away, Laura Lee.
2: Well, it's interesting because we were totally unprepared to go do this. We thought we were just going to go take a tour. And once we got there, we're like, well, they said, well, can you do something? And we're like, well, we don't have any of our Ghostbusters stuff.
0: Mm-hmm.
2: So we did have, I had a couple of Almora site rocks. And so usually we have a whole bunch of those with us when we do our ghostbusting because it's
0: what is all Almora site?
2: Almora site, it's
0: yes.
2: The stone of truth and justice, and it's a stone that's not from this planet. It is interdimensional, and it really helps us with our work to be able to stabilize energies and to get clarity a lot quicker. And to bring truth and justice into play.
0: So you gals have actually been space traveling.
2: Yeah.
0: I mean, where else do you get a stone not from this planet? Well, maybe if it fell, and came crashing through the atmosphere.
3: That's what it did.
2: No, it did.
3: It's a tektite.
2: It truly is.
0: Okay. All right. I'll accept that.
2: So we've got our little space rock with us, and we had a group of people there, and we're holding hands, we're in a circle, and I went around and rubbed these rocks together so that everybody could have some in their hands, because they kind of sparkle off. I'll have to send you some. You'll be really intrigued with this. So
0: I would love it. I absolutely love it.
2: No, you will really like it, because
3: it's
2: amazing, amazing stuff. We call them our rock buddies. So,
0: well, maybe I'll trade you something I have that's from 19, from an alien crash.
2: Well, that would be a good trade.
0: That's good trade, yeah. Maybe. Anyway, so you have this rock,
2: okay,
0: and
2: so we have this rock, and we're in a circle, and we've got this ghost, and all of a sudden he starts ranting and like carrying on. And I had put him in this device that we call a cryogenetics egg. You can see that on our website. It looks like an egg with a DNA helix going down the center of it and some like geometric shapes on the outside. And this is an amazing protective protocol.
0: This is starting to sound like Ghostbusters, a movie, where they had a containment, some sort of cryogenic...
3: Just like that.
0: Okay. All right.
2: So I instinctively, and I didn't know you could do this, but this ghost was just like getting really out of hand. So I put him in a cryogenetics egg. I threw the egg around him, and he was just floored. He could not believe that anyone or anything could contain him. So he starts pounding on the shell.
3: And yelling and screaming
2: and stinking. Mm-hmm. All of a sudden we smell this horrible, horrible stench out there.
3: Like rotten eggs.
0: Really?
2: It was real, and we all smelled it. It's not just like something one of us smelled. So I put my hand toward where this was and kind of lowered it and said, night, night, you're going to sleep. And he was ranting and raving, and then pretty soon he was like anesthetized, and the smell went away. And so he's like falling asleep on the floor of this egg. And now this is all etheric, right? We don't have like an actual egg out there, but it's all etheric. And so he's like asleep so that we can start doing our work.
0: Yes, but not everything that you experienced was etheric. In other words, exactly. When you actually have smells and you have tangible...
3: Well, we had
0: evidence.
3: Smells, yes, and touches. You know, later on, we could physically feel the ghosts.
2: Yeah,
0: so
2: what was happening, I'm trying to remember, because this has been like 10 years or 12, this was like in 2001 or something, it was a long time ago. So part of us were in a circle out under the full moon, right? Classy.
0: Right.
2: And all of a sudden... Because I had thought several times, I said, Ronnie, people say, have you ever seen a ghost? And I'm like, not really. But when we were at the Amargosa, all of a sudden from behind, they had like an old gas station that wasn't used anymore. This guy was kind of lurking around there, and and acting really funny. I thought, who is that weird guy? And then all of a sudden he starts making a beeline over toward our circle. Now who's going to do that? I mean, you know, we're obviously doing some kind of a ceremony, and he just makes a beeline over and starts yelling and talking about just
1: crazy
2: incidental things that, you know, hey, how are you doing? What's going on here? So the woman that was the manager of the hotel, she said, I'm going to go take care of him. It's Eduardo. You guys do not break the circle. Do not stop doing what you're doing. So she goes and says, oh, hi, Eduardo. Let me take you in, and we'll get you a cup of coffee. And she's talking to him, and we're like, okay, phew, we're glad that disturbance is over, and we carry on. Mm-hmm. Well, the interesting thing is one of the members of our group was sitting in front of the hotel, just kind of watching everything. He didn't want to be a part of this because it kind of scared him. So
0: how many members of your group are there?
2: Well, it seemed like there was 20 or 30, but there was only
0: really?
2: Like six
0: okay.
2: five.
1: It's the weirdest thing, because whenever we visualize it, it feels like there was such a big circle. And then when we tried to count it, it was like, oh, my God, there was only like five people there. It's like, what?
2: If that or four or three. So the guy that was sitting in front of the hotel, here comes Kathy, and she's like talking, and he says, what are you doing? And she says, oh, I'm going to get Eduardo here a cup of coffee. And he says, you're going to do what? With who? And she says, Eduardo. And there was nobody there. He disappeared. And in fact, to the fellow that was sitting in front of the hotel, he never saw him. He was not there. And to us, we saw him as tangible and as 3D as you can get. We heard him. He was not a ghost. This guy was not a ghost. In fact, Kathy knew him. He was somebody that she had met before. So we had seen somebody that wasn't a ghost and just disappear. And apparently this kind of thing happened a lot at the Amargosa. And things that happened there...
0: There is a long history, yes.
2: Oh, there is a long history, and somehow it's connected to the military base that's out there. There's a lot of really creepy, weirdo things that have to do with that base. And we can talk about that later.
1: Yes, right. But going back to our demon that's in the egg.
2: So we're in this circle, and then one of the girls says, I've got to go in and get the ghosts out. And so she goes back to the hotel, and then Ronnie said, I'm going to go with her.
0: Okay, I've got to stop you and ask you a question. You know, for a lot of people out there, their BS meter is going really high.
1: Yep.
0: And they're saying, oh, come on, a ghost nobody can see except you gals. An egg nobody can see except you gals. I would offer up the smell that you talked about as something tangible, but they're going, oh, come on, this all could be made up.
1: It could be,
2: but all the people that were there were seeing the same thing, except for the guy that was watching from the hotel.
1: And it gets better.
2: Yeah. If you think this is BS meters are going off now, wait till you hear the rest.
1: Yeah, because when we're
0: you're gonna drive them right over to the peg, huh?
1: Oh yeah, we're used to that, because we do a lot of things within our mind and our thinking, because we know how important thoughts really are, and creativity and imagination, if you imagine it. So,
0: listen, I can guarantee you a lot of people out there are saying they know exactly what you're talking about. And a lot of, you know, and then there's the other crowd that's saying, oh, come on. Like
1: I love that.
0: That
1: crowd, though, Art. I love that crowd. And if they would read our book, they would realize that all the stories that we tell in there are the God's honest truth. And after we ghost bust, things change. See,
0: well, you'll be hearing from them, short of their having read your book. We'll get to a point where we've got open lines, and then you'll be hearing from them.
2: Okay, that'll be great.
1: Yeah,
2: we're fine.
0: All right. All right, gals, hold on. We're at another break point here. From the high desert and the great American Southwest, this is Dark Matter, again, raging in the nighttime. I'm Art Bell. Ghostbuster gals are here tonight. They've got a book. If you want it, it's called Got Ghosts. That's a question mark. Got Ghosts? The Bizarre But True Tales of the Ghostbuster Gals. And you can pick it up, I'm sure, at their website, www.ghostbustersstories.com. That should be easy enough. Welcome back, ladies.
1: Thank you.
0: By all means, proceed. Knock the meters up to the peg.
1: Yes. The rest of the story.
0: Story, yes. I love that expression.
1: Yes, we do too, because what happened, we're out there, and again, it's dark, and one of the ladies wanted to move into the hotel, and I felt like I needed to follow her. And then Kathy was still there, and we went into this corridor that was dark, and there was no air. And
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1: We psychically, telepathically gave an invitation for all the ghosts that wanted to leave to go enter this portal and connect with the bigger portal we had outside. Well, let me tell you something. I've never been so shocked and freaked in my life, because all of a sudden we could feel the ghosts moving past us. We could literally, the hair on the back of our necks were standing up, and it would go whoosh, and it would just whoosh past us as they left. And there was no air, there was no windows, there was no nothing. So it was the ghosts as they were leaving. It was so freaky.
2: And you guys swear this is true?
1: Swear.
3: No, and it gets better, Art.
1: We swear. The one thing as a little angel girl is I don't believe in lying. Integrity is everything. And I know Laura Lee is the same way. Our book, every tale in that book.
2: You know what? You already proven you have integrity, so you don't need to prove that one. You do.
1: There you go. So we do not tell any lies.
3: So the interesting thing about this is, as these ghosts were coming through the portal that I was holding open on the outside, I saw this ghost, and she started to go through the portal and then stopped and turned around. Was it her or him? It was her.
1: You had her. I had him.
3: Yeah, and she stopped, and then she turned around, and she wouldn't go in, and I thought, well, that's kind of odd. And then pretty soon this male ghost comes, and they embrace, and then they go in the portal together. And I thought, well, that's pretty cool. Well, now here's what happened on Ronnie's end.
1: This was so weird. So we're sending the ghost through, and there's a man. Stand, you know, we see them with our third eye, obviously, not with our physical eyes.
2: I think that's a hard time that everybody has with this. You're seeing these things with eyes that you all have, and other people don't. And that's what's causing them to say, oh, come on, you know, this has got to be baloney. Because they don't see, ladies,
1: don't.
2: What you see.
1: And they don't understand, but they can if they wanted to.
2: All right, that's a really good point right there. If somebody actually wants to see the kind of things you see, how do you progress toward doing that? Or is it a talent you're either born with or you're not?
1: I don't believe you're born with it, Art. In fact, I was not born with it. I believe some people are, but I wasn't. And so it took me a long time to learn how to communicate with the unseens and with the angels, and I teach classes on it. And it's all about raising vibration and meeting them at a higher level, and they lower their vibration down. But that's another 3 or 4 hours.
2: All right. Well,
1: but it can be done. It absolutely can be done. And so this male ghost, a young, handsome man, and I could see their clothes. Their clothes were from about, early 1900s. He didn't want to go in the portal, and I said, what's wrong? He says, I'm waiting for my love. I want my love to come with me. And I knew that there was nobody else there, and I just assured him. I just said, look, you know, if you go through the portal, I guarantee you, you'll find her somewhere there. Well, I didn't know this was going on with Laura Lee, that there was a female ghost waiting at the end of that portal to go in. We had no idea this was going on until afterwards. So he crossed, and then all of a sudden she went in, and they met up, and they went through. But apparently these people died. It was almost like a tent city out there. That's why there were so many ghosts. There was kind of like a flu that went by.
2: Yeah, I've been hearing about this for years and years and years, so I know it's so.
1: There you go. See, and I did not know. I had no history of this whatsoever. And we find a lot of times when we do ghost bustings, we don't know any history. We come up with this information, and then people find us the facts. They say, look, this
2: really happened. Around these parts, they've been talking about our

0: Magosa forever. So,
1: oh yeah.
0: No, no, no. I know about it. And absolutely. And there really were that many, huh?
1: Oh, hundreds. There were hundreds. And we wanted to clear them all because we found a way to do it. It was a wonderful gift that Laura Lee and I got, that we could then clear them. So now that all the ghosts were gone, to bring it back to our demon and the egg.
0: Yes. Yeah,
1: are you ready for this one? Oh, boy.
0: Probably not, but go ahead.
1: Yeah, so the ghosts are all gone, and now we had to deal with our demon and the egg. And Laura Lee woke him back up,
2: and he was ticked off. He was not a happy camper, and he's smelling again and raising all kinds of heck.
1: And everybody smelled this rotten egg smell, and he's cursing, and he's spitting, and he's fuming, and it was horrible.
2: And I'm thinking, now what do I do with him?
0: Yeah.
1: Because, you see, when we cross most ghosts, we don't make them go anywhere. It's not something we force them to do.
0: Mm-hmm.
1: And so what we found, if we can find something that they loved and bring them down the portal, because we create a portal to the other side, if we bring them back through the portal, it might help that ghost go. Well, nothing was working with that ghost.
2: Because he was an atheist.
1: He was an atheist. So we tried Archangel Michael, and we tried Sananda, who people know as, you know, Jesus. And, you know, we call him Yeshua ben Joseph. We tried the big of the bigs, you know, to try to get him to go. He wouldn't go. So I
0: tell you, if you ever encounter Matthew Alper, you're going to have a time on your hands. In other words, if somebody, I get it. If somebody is an atheist, if they simply don't believe one way or the other, as a ghost, as somebody stuck here, mm-hmm. they're not going to be interested in an invitation to go elsewhere at all.
1: You're right.
2: Unless we've had atheists go with their pets that have crossed over. They'll go with their dog.
1: And you know what we did with this guy? It was like an insight. I guess the angels just fed this to me. We brought back his mother. And as she came back, we were able to see the story of this absolutely horrible person. She had died when he was 10 years old, and his father was a drunk. And the father hated this child.
0: Right.
1: He would beat the child with a belt and beat him and beat him and wouldn't feed him. A dog got better treatment than this poor child. And so this hardened this child, and he grew up with this hatred and this loathing of humanity and gave that all back to everybody else. But to see the visual of him, he his skin was all peeling and he was just drooling. And he looked like a demon. That's what he looked like. If I would think a demon was anything, it would be him. When his mother came back, all of a sudden, his whole demeanor changed. He softened up. He became loving. He actually turned into a 10-year-old child. This horrible, vile, spitting demon turned into a 10-year-old child.
0: Yeah, moms will do that to you. Dare I ask how you bring somebody who has ascended back?
1: It's all with the angels, you know, because we create the portal that goes both ways. And the angels are always helping with the portals. And then we ask. We ask for that soul to come through that portal. They can't come all the way back. They stay in that portal. But the ghosts that we're trying to help and to release sees that loved one in that portal and then goes to the portal. And then they're escorted back, either sometimes with angels. It just depends.
0: It all seems so hard to believe. I mean, you're talking about portals and bringing people back from all the way on the other side, which seems tough. It's just really, and yet I understand his reaction when he saw his mother, too. If that really happened, I can understand it would have a very leveling influence on him.
1: Yes, and then guess what happened? soul. Now, once he's gone, the portal's closed, everybody's done. Now we smell roses. Every person there smelt roses.
0: Everything's coming up roses.
1: Yeah.
2: And you know there's no roses out at the Amargosa Hotel.
1: It was
0: not to my knowledge, no.
1: No, no. So we smelled that. It was a high vibrational thing. So that also told us that something happened. I mean, even if we're crazy. You know, Art, when I first started doing this, I really thought I was crazy. When I started hearing disincarnated spirits and feeling.
0: Is that how it began for you? I mean, it just started?
1: Yeah, I think the first time was when I was taking my EMT class. And I was riding with my professor, who was a paramedic for the fire department.
0: Right.
1: And we got a call that said, oh, gunshot wound to the head. And we went there, and my job was to do what's called bagging. I had to bag him, you know, to breathe for him with this AMBU bag.
0: Right.
1: And he was dead, but we were trying to keep his organs alive.
0: Right.
1: You know,
0: I do understand that, yes.
1: Okay. So we get him to the hospital. And he was, you know, by the time I got there and my teacher got there, he was already on a table, and they were cutting a hole in his chest to do open heart massage. So, of course, my teacher just grabs me by the shoulder, sticks me right up front to watch this hole being cut in this side of his chest.
0: Mm-hmm.
1: And that's when, all of a sudden, I felt at the corner of the room, the top corner of a room, this confusion. And I thought, what the heck is that? And it was this man, and he's going, what's happening to me? I don't know what's going on. I'm so confused. And he was watching himself. So I thought, oh, I don't know about this. This was like in 1984, before all these books were written. And I thought, oh, there's something wrong with me if I'm hearing this guy.
0: Well, so, once you've had an experience like this, it changes your life. There's no way it doesn't change your life. I'll give you that. I don't know the nature of this life that well, and I certainly don't know the nature of what comes after, but I guess your description is as good on one side as Matthew Alper's is on the other side. So who am I to disbelieve you? It's an amazing story. And so that began it. I mean, after that, you apparently were more sensitive to this whole thing.
1: Yeah. In fact, I took about a 180-degree turn. Instead of being an emergency medical technician, I went to go study with an Aztec medicine man who did psychic surgery. So, like, complete opposite. And then it took about another 10 years before I had another encounter.
0: Is there really anything to this psychic surgery? I mean, it's pretty wild stuff where they claim they're putting their hand into your body, that kind of thing, right?
1: I've watched it. I've had it done to me. It's, you know, I've watched up his sleeve and there was no sleeves. You know, I'm always a skeptic, you know.
0: How does it feel to have somebody reach in and grab your liver?
1: It's so freaky, because that's what this guy would do. He would reach in and he'd clean your organs and then give you herbs. And
0: listen, I just went to the dentist and had deep cleaning. That was horrible, horrible. I can't even imagine
1: It didn't hurt, though. You could just feel the pressure of it.
0: Dentist hurt.
1: But you know what the key thing was? 10 years later, I'm in my bathroom, brushing my hair, getting ready to go out, and a friend of mine comes to me. And I had heard that he had died 3 days before, and I was very close with this man. And I'm like, whoa, what are you doing here? He's going, I don't know. And I kind of said, well, you're dead. And he said, I am not. Because they don't know. They really don't know they're dead. And so I didn't know what to do. I was like, well, yeah, you are. I am not. And so in a kind of panic mode, really. I mean, I just didn't know what to do. I called for the angels, because that was my first experience of working with angels. I was told I had a connection. I really wasn't sure what that meant, but I just reached out with my mind and said, help. And all of a sudden, three angels appeared, and a tunnel appeared. And that was when Paul, my friend, realized that he was actually dead. And you could see that resignation. You know, his shoulders kind of went down. It's like, oh. And he went with them.
0: So, yeah, tear up your day, no doubt about it.
1: Yeah, you're dead. So what? Then I still thought I was crazy. I thought I was imagining it. Okay, I get that people think that this is weird and it might, you know, we're making it up. But I got to spend some time with James von Prague. Now, he did The Ghost Whisperer, and I believe he's one of the foremost mediums on the planet, James von Prague.
0: Oh, I've interviewed James. Yeah. He's very good.
1: Isn't he wonderful?
0: I'm starting to think I've interviewed everybody on the planet in this
1: area. I have. And now you're interviewing us.
0: I am indeed.
1: So that's good. But James, I told James that story. And James was the one that said, yes, it really did happen. You did a very good job. And he confirmed it for me, and that's what turned me around to start believing in myself. And Laura Lee had a totally different story, how she got started.
0: It is fascinating how you got started, and I can understand how that would occur. And then once it happens, it's kind of like a door opening.
1: Yeah.
0: And then you progress a little further and further. You start through the door and... or the other way around, they start coming this way, whatever, you begin to be sensitive.
1: Yes, absolutely.
0: All right. Can I ask you gals about suicide, please? There are many, many stories told about those who take their own lives. Now, I don't know how I feel about it myself. I guess I frequently said to myself, and I don't know if this is wrong or not, maybe you gals can tell me, and that is, if you had a disease that was horribly painful and was going to be a long, drawn-out death, then I don't know that taking your life is that irrational, and I'll leave it at that and throw it back in your court. What happens with suicide?
1: Well, let me first say that most suicides do not cross, okay? They get stuck, and they get stuck in something we call a time loop. However,
0: what kind of justice is that? I'm sorry, but in the case that I just described
1: in the case that you just described, because there have been two suicides that we've worked on that did cross, and it was your exact scenario. Both men were very ill. They were going to die. They were trying to save their loved ones. They wrote notes. One man even put a plastic sheet down so he wouldn't get the place messed up.
0: Yep, I understand.
1: So there was consciousness there, and he crossed. And same thing with the other man who did it with that consciousness of he wasn't doing it for himself to get out of something difficult. He was doing it to save his loved ones.
0: Mm-hmm.
1: They crossed. But the time loop, Laura Lee knows about time loops.
2: Well, and it depends. You know, it's all circumstantial, and it depends on the how things were in their life and the circumstances. And so, you know, you can't really judge, you know, and say I know a lot of religions tell people that if they take their own life, it's like murder. Well, we don't really believe that because...
0: The Catholics do.
2: There's certain circumstances where it's a very loving, compassionate thing for those that you're leaving behind to not have to watch you waste away and...
0: I'm totally with you there.
1: Absolutely.
2: And those people generally do cross?
1: They do. But the ones that don't, that kill themselves for other reasons, we have found them as ghosts to be stuck in time loops. One of the first places I ever busted was the Glover Mansion. And they kept hearing pacing and pacing and pacing on the top floor. Nobody wanted to go up there. It was freaky. Well, we found it was a maid that had committed suicide up there. And... she just relived it over and over. The whole story's in the book. It's a fascinating story.
0: In other words, a time loop means whoever did whatever they did is going to be doing it
1: again,
0: eternally, again and again and again and again, yes?
1: Yes, unless we find them.
2: Unless somebody that knows how to help them gets there.
1: Like us, because I was able to help her. She felt she was unworthy because she killed her unborn baby. That's the first thing she did. The baby was actually born in a tub. I saw that claw-footed tub, the vision of it. And like a year later, they actually showed me that claw-footed tub on another floor of the mansion that I didn't even know was there. But anyway, I digress. She had the baby. It was the master of the house that had impregnated her, and she felt that she would not be able to have that baby. So she was Irish Catholic, killed the baby in the tub, and then threw the baby out, wrapped it in white towels, went downstairs, threw the baby out with the trash. Well, the thing that freaked her out so much was the guilt. Not that she killed her baby, but she didn't give the baby a proper burial. This is what was going on in her mind. It was, like, so bizarre. And so she went a few days later, paced again, back and forth, and then went in the tub and killed herself. So they kept hearing that pacing. And it drove them crazy. And so when I went up there, and this was my first solo ghost busting, I saw her. I felt her. I knew what was going on. I established that communication with her and helped her cross, but she didn't feel worthy. I don't deserve to go back to God, was what she kept saying. And I told her she did. And finally, I got her to cross, and they never heard the pacing again. So it's like, for the skeptics, it's like, so, you know, how'd that happen?
0: You know, I've always sort of leaned toward the theory that we stand in judgment of ourselves. And I guess to some degree that's true, huh?
1: Oh, boy, is it. And that guilt. And I believe that when we cross, we do what's called a life review. And those who know Daniel Brinkley's work, he talks extensively about life review, where you get to experience your life as though you were watching your best friend go through it. So you get to feel the direct results of your interaction with somebody. So if you hurt somebody really bad,
0: it's going to be a rough movie.
1: Yeah.
0: It's going to be a real rough movie. Listen, I want to note here that, of course, Danian has been a very close friend of mine for a lot of years. And I know he does a lot of hospice work with veterans particularly. And I know that you're working with him on those projects, and you are to be commended for that.
1: Thank you, because doing the hospice work and sitting at the bedside of somebody that's dying is one of the greatest gifts that I receive, because I also know they're not going to become a ghost since I'm loving them into that next world. I've had veterans die in my arms, and I've just loved them into that next place, and they die in ecstasy with a smile.
0: Well, listen,
1: on their
0: whatever the end truth is, whether you're right or somebody else is right, what you're doing is right. So
1: thank you,
0: anytime Art. You can help somebody like that, and particularly somebody who has served our country, bless you.
1: Thank you. The veterans are so close to my heart. Absolutely.
0: Well, thank you, Ann Danian, who's doing he's devoted his life to it.
1: He has. I've been with him for 15 years. And,
0: you too.
1: Trainer.
0: Yeah.
1: Yeah.
0: All right. Well, I'm sorry. I didn't mean to interrupt. I just wanted to note that.
1: I appreciate that. Because working at the bedside actually increases your psychic abilities, because there's that doorway that opens to the other world.
0: Okay, so I guess if you'll excuse me, that before we leave the subject of suicide, what it comes down to, you're saying it's kind of like on a case-by-case basis.
2: Exactly. So that should make you feel better.
0: Is that true, by the way, of all death? In other words, you mentioned that there were many levels above and none below.
1: Oh, I'm glad you brought that back up, because we don't believe in hell, and we don't believe that God sends us to hell. However, we do believe that you have a right to choose. Like, we have a right to choose here, you have a right to choose on the other side. And if you believe that you are going to go to hell, then you can create a hell for yourself. You can create it. However,
0: I can kind of buy that.
1: Yes, It's kind of like the movie What Dreams May Come with Robin Williams mm-hmm. many, many years ago. Daniel said that really explains it perfectly.
0: Sure.
1: So if you think it, you can create it, and you can also uncreate it. But God, we found, in my belief, that God does not judge, God loves. It's all about love. Now, when you can talk to a veteran who's dying, who is so afraid because he knows he's done horrible things and he's killed people, and you can explain that it's all about the love over there, they can die in peace. They can die in happiness. They can die without that fear. And that's why I do the hospice work, to help them cross without that fear.
0: All right. Hold it right there, gals. We're going to take a break. And they are doing that work. I spoke with Danyan earlier. I'm Art Bell. Good evening, everybody. The Ghostbuster gals are here, Ronnie and Laura. We're discussing all kinds of strange things in the night. Tonight. Music is kind of magical. I know it transports me, and that's why I do so much of it. There's something about it. It's magical. All right, gals, welcome back. I'm sorry, I skipped right over it. Laura Lee started to tell us how she got into all of this, and we took off in another direction. So, Laura?
2: Well, Art, I've always been weird.
0: I detected that immediately.
2: Actually, and this story is in the book Got Ghosts, but besides being weird all my life, it was in like the mid-80s, we moved into a house that was extremely, extremely haunted, and it's hard to describe how haunted that house was. And I'm trying to calm the kids down and help them not be afraid, and it's really challenging.
0: Your children, you have children.
2: Yes, I have children.
0: Okay, and they were these hauntings were pretty obvious if the children were noticing.
2: Yes, they all started having. They all knew that something was wrong with the house, and there was a place in the basement that we called the skeleton closet. And
0: right.
2: It was creepy. It was like a fruit room, but there was an entity in there. And just really weird things would happen. The clothes in the laundry room would come out as if somebody had wrapped a string around them, and then they're all knotted together and really staticky and just some very, very strange things. We would hear things. We would see things. So I didn't know anything about anything. And so what I started doing is putting psychic auto-reverse tape players in all of the rooms, in all of the closets, and every once in a while I would tune into it and some of them would be taken out. And I would keep redoing it, and pretty soon everything started to change. Now, this story is in the book, and so I'd like people to read that because it helps you understand that you can do something about your own house, and it tells how I did that. And we had a toilet that would flush every night at 10 o'clock, and we called it our potty geist.
0: Potty geist. Laura, are children more sensitive to, it's my feeling they are, to these sorts of things? I think it's a sensitivity they get when they're just months old, frankly. And then they grow out of it, sort of.
2: It's not that they grow out of it. It's that they have it beaten out of it. Oh, you didn't see that. Oh, they're
0: That's
2: your
0: right.
2: imaginary friends. You know,
0: exactly.
2: Yeah, right, imaginary friends. And
0: exactly.
2: You know, I work a lot with first wave indigos. I don't know if you've ever heard of
0: the Yes,
2: indigo.
0: I have.
2: Okay. And I wrote a book called Living in an Indigo House. And one of my websites is to support first wave indigos. And these kids are extremely psychic. I call them real live X-Men.
0: Well, and for the sake of the audience, define in.
2: Okay, and indigo. Okay.
0: Yes.
2: They were born. The first waivers, anyway, were born in mass between 1969 and 1987, and then there was a big chunk that came in the late 40s and 50s,
0: mm-hmm.
2: and they are the movers and the shakers. They don't do authority very well. They have their own way of doing things. They can see things and hear things that nobody else can. They are very compassionate. A lot of them are into helping animal rights, and they're just on the front lines of all of the new movements, like the Occupy movement was largely started and filled with first wave indigos, and they are the ones that are changing the planet and doing a darn good job of it. And
0: isn't that interesting? Wow!
2: And you can see them all over the place, and they're not afraid, and you can't intimidate them. You can't you can't try to force them into things, because they just won't do it.
0: I would say they were well intentioned, but not particularly well organized.
2: The indigos or no?
0: The occupiers were
2: the
0: indigos.
2: Occupiers. Well, actually, they are and were very well. They act like they're not, but there was a huge. A lot of the things that they did were never covered by the mainstream media, so you didn't.
0: When the mainstream media did cover them, inevitably the question was, "What are your goals? What is it that you want to achieve with what you're doing?" And it was never clearly answered.
2: It depends on who you asked and which.
0: Well, the leaders. And then they would say, "We don't have leaders."
2: Well, this is true, and because it's an underground movement, and as soon as you have a leader, then they would be a target. And so it was very well organized that way, where there's no leader, everybody is just following this idea of the banksters ruining everybody's lives. And,
0: well, they weren't wrong about that, were they?
2: No, they weren't. And, you know, 5 years ago, nobody knew what the 99% of the people are doing all the work and the 1% have all the money. So it's really put it on the map, and they've done a tremendous job of changing people's perceptions and getting them to wake the heck up to what's really happening here.
0: Okay, so your answer is your own house was haunted, and that launched you into this.
2: Yes, and that's how I kind of got started, and then my psychic abilities started waking up, and then I started realizing I could do some really wild and crazy things. and here I am today. Ronnie and I have been doing this for 13 years. Ronnie,
0: and how in the world did the two of you... I mean, it seems rather unlikely, given your backgrounds, that you would join together. So how did that happen?
2: Well, it's actually really cool, because Ronnie does things that I don't do with working with the angelic kingdom. I tend to hang out with the dragons and and beings like that. And so it's really awesome, because Ronnie can relate to a whole lot of people that cannot relate to me and all of the weird stuff I do.
0: And
2: then there are things that Ronnie doesn't really want to
3: deal with that weird
2: stuff. Like when we come across weird alien stuff.
0: Stop right there. Stop right there. Ghosts are one thing. Weird alien stuff. New category.
2: When
0: do you mean weird alien stuff?
2: Okay, when you do ghost busting, anybody thinks that everything that goes bump in the night is a ghost. Not true.
0: Right.
2: In fact, we have come across alien ghosts. And when that happens, they don't necessarily go with the angelic kingdom.
0: Isn't that interesting? Alien ghosts.
2: Yeah.
0: And why not? If there really are aliens, then they may have, as we do, a life cycle. And at some point, whatever point, it may end, in which case they become disenscaled. Whatever. And then they are just, I guess, little lights bouncing about like everybody else or whatever it is we become.
1: Absolutely.
0: What do we become, by the way? When we die, do we still perceive our bodies?
2: It depends on who you are. That's one of the reasons Ronnie and I work so well together, is when there's this really weird stuff, I have this psychic ability to know where these beings go, if it's alien or whatever it is, where they're supposed to head. One time we did a ghost busting and we found a whole bunch of Yetis. They were white and beautiful, beautiful beings, and they had been killed by, this is up in Canada.
1: Sasquatches.
0: Right.
2: And they had been killed for their fur. And then they were trapped in this lake. And I was just appalled. And these poor little Sasquatch spirits had to have somebody help them cross, and I had to go find out where their home was. And
0: well, in life, if you'll excuse me, in life, Sasquatches are about 8 feet tall, generally described as.
2: Mm-hmm.
0: And you're saying little when they pass?
2: Well, they were cute to me, okay, Art?
0: Nobody ever describes Sasquatch as cute to me.
2: Well,
0: but okay.
2: They were cute.
0: All right, cute.
2: Cute Sasquatches. Cute big Sasquatches.
1: So we found a lot of stuff at that lake. And our client that had a cabin there, it was their son who was a crystal child. See, crystals are even different than the indigos. They're born telepathic. While indigos are very, very sensitive, the crystals are telepathic, and they're magnets for ghosts and other WS weird stuff.
0: Uh-huh.
1: So he actually had an alien ghost attached to him. And I call Loralee for that.
0: All right.
2: So we work well together.
0: I can see. I would like to ask you both again about alien spirits, because that really is interesting. I never even considered that if you're looking at the other side, as you two are apparently able to do, you wouldn't just see humans. You would see perhaps aliens as well. Tell me whatever you can about what you've encountered that's alien.
1: Well, first let me answer that question about what happens when we so-called die, because
0: we're
1: energy, and energy really doesn't die. Our physical bodies kind of return to dust, as they say, but our spirits.
0: I think most people agree with that. That's what it is, a spirit. But
1: it's a spirit, and we have a light body. We don't have a physical form, but there is a light body. And the way I know that, I'll just kind of tell a really quick story, but I was doing a reading for a friend of mine, and a spirit guide came through, and he was talking really, really fast in my ear, and I'm like going, slow down. So he said he had just been to guide school. It's like, yeah. So I'm like, your audience, yeah, right, guide school. You know, that's the number one rule in guide school. Anyway, I found out is don't talk so fast. And again, I found out from James von Prague there is one. So he proceeded to tell me that when a person that they're guiding beats themselves up, tears themselves down, and really is hard on themselves, that it hurts their spirit guides. And of course I said, yeah, right. You don't even have a body. How can it hurt you?
0: Mm-hmm.
1: This was way back in those days. And so he showed me how he had this light body, And then those negative thoughts about themselves, you know, the people that they love, that they're guiding, that they're helping, and they're having such, you know, the physical person's having such negative thoughts, it impinges upon their light body. They actually can feel a pressure that's uncomfortable to them.
0: Mm-hmm.
1: So, light bodies. And then what we have found is on the other side, there are many different levels of places that people go depending on the level of evolution of their soul. I've seen people fishing with a little cabin. I've seen people going to the halls of knowledge and going to school. I've seen people shopping. I mean, you know, it's crazy, crazy things, but depending on the level of where you are and what you choose to create on that other side, you have that opportunity to do that. But I have not seen an alien. I'm sorry.
0: you're the ones that mentioned aliens, not me.
2: Well, just because she hasn't seen them doesn't mean they're not there.
1: Yeah.
0: All right, so you are aware they are there.
2: Absolutely. And there's, you know, Art, there's something that I call a cosmic recycle bin. And when I come across some really nasty ass soul that is alien or otherwise, mm-hmm. I commission this cosmic recycle bin to put them in, to clean them out, and then if there's anything useful, it comes out the other end. And I've worked with other people to teach them how to use this, and we have a whole crew of first wave indigos that are now using cosmic recycle bins to clean up the cosmos.
0: Kind of like sending a virus. Last week I sent a virus and many parts of it to the recycle bin.
1: Yeah.
0: So, but seriously,
1: I think the aliens have their own heaven. You know, I'm getting this right now. It's like the place where I tap into, and the ghosts that I tap into and the spirits I tap into are mm-hmm. from this dimension and this world. But I'm sensing that aliens from another planet have their own place that they go to where things are, you know, in their own ways, you know, the things that they understand and the things that they know, it's created for them over there. But
0: so you're suggesting there are multiple heavens?
1: Yes, but one God.
0: But one God and no hell.
1: No hell unless you want it. But no, God will never, ever, ever, ever, ever send one of his children to hell. It doesn't happen. So that's part of it.
0: Have you ever been able to discern much from an alien spirit?
2: From, like, information-wise, or?
0: Yeah, anything at all. You can tell me. I mean, I've never talked about alien spirits, so it's a new area for me.
2: Oh, well, I actually talk to aliens a lot.
0: Well, then tell me what you can.
2: Well, it depends on the alien because they're from all over the universe and there's some from outside the universe that...
0: Give me the highlights.
2: Snuck in. It depends on who they are and what their agendas are. You know, some of them are benevolent and some of them are just hardcore, creepy assholes that need to go in the recycle bin.
0: We really need to make this clear. That's ass souls.
1: Yes,
2: souls.
0: Because
2: yes.
0: It will be heard the other way, trust
2: ass-
0: me.
2: Soul, and this is in our book too. It talks about
0: souls. Souls.
2: Exactly.
0: Yes.
2: And you know exactly what I'm talking about, don't you?
0: I do, but not everybody does. And if they're just, you know, tuning in, perhaps
2: tuning in, they might.
0: They're going to rock back and say, "Hey, what happened to Art's show? I thought he said no bad
2: it's
0: language."
2: Really degrading with those Ghostbuster gals.
0: Yes. Yes.
2: So yeah, to answer your question, there's as many different types of alien places that they go as there are aliens, and I feel a little different than Ronnie does. I can understand her one God perception, but my belief or my perception, what I've gathered, is that there were actually a huge committee that created this hologram that we're in, and so they would kind of be, we wouldn't call them gods, we just call them hologram creators. So that kind of gets into some different theological perceptions, but
0: You believe we're in a hologram?
2: Heck yes.
1: I even believe that.
0: Well, do you know science is experimenting with that right now? Call it what you will. Science actually believes it could be so, and they're trying to test it. Hologram, matrix, whatever you want to call it. If we are in it, I think it's going to come as a gigantic shock to a lot of people. And you're suggesting that different creatures, different non-human creatures that pass may be in essence their own hologram, and their death or their passing is satisfied in a different manner by what may be a different concept of God?
2: Absolutely. And
0: holy smokes.
2: There's so many different scenarios that are going on inside the hologram, and there's so many beings that are trying to manipulate the hologram and control it, and then control us here. And it's just, you know, like a battle of wits and control.
0: And that's downright fascinating. Really, it is.
2: That's exactly why the first wave indigos are here. A lot of them came from outside the hologram as on the hologram rescue team to help try to put it back together again, because it's like it got a huge virus and got really corrupted. And the only way to fix it was to go inside the hologram to fix it. You couldn't fix it from the outside. And that's on my website. There's information about that.
0: Okay. If you run into somebody on the other side who claims that he was strangled by the neck until dead by a talk show host, this will be the guy who created the virus that I had to deal with last week on my computer. So you'll know exactly who he is.
2: I will know who it is.
0: And
2: I will come to your rescue.
0: No, do me a big favor, will you? Don't help him. Don't help him. All right, we're going to take a break here. Ghostbuster Gals on Dark Matter. I'm Art Bell. You are cleared to call right now. So here it is, folks, your opportunity to talk to the Ghostbuster Gals. And I'd like to again promote their book for them, actually. So we're going to do that. It's a remarkable book. And if you want to read about that which you're hearing, it's called Got Ghosts: The Bizarre But True Tales of the Ghostbuster Gals. And you can go to their website, and that's where you can get it, www.ghostbustersstories.com. Now, let me get that straight. www.ghostbustersstories.com. That should be easy enough. What I want to do is open the lines and tell you that the number is simple, 855-REAL-UFO. Is that a catch for a number or what? 855-REAL-UFO, or, if you wish, 855-732-5836. And, gals, you're back on the air again, so shortly now we'll begin to take some calls. And
1: great. If we can just make a quick correction, Art, it's Ghostbuster Stories. Singular.
0: Really?
1: Yep.
0: Okay, let me
1: see.
0: Was
1: there a typo there?
0: I think you do. Yes, ghostbustersstories.com. It's ghostbustersstories.com. I just read it as ghostbustersstories.com, and I was wrong. So it's ghostbustersstories.com, yes?
1: Yes, and we also have ghostbustergals.com.
2: That's a fun website.
0: Okay. Sorry, gals. Anyway, that's the place, and they can get the book there, right?
1: Yes, absolutely. Okay. Or Amazon or Barnes & Noble. It's everywhere.
0: Okay. But I bet you'd prefer them to get it from your site.
2: That would be nice.
1: Yeah.
0: I'm sure if they go there, probably more of the money goes to you.
2: Well, and they get it autographed, so yeah.
0: Oh, really?
2: Yeah.
0: Oh, well, that's definitely worth it. Okay. Let's do exactly that then. If you don't mind, we'll begin to let some people talk to you. So here it comes. Are you ready?
1: We are ready.
0: Okay. Let's go to California. And Scott, you're on with the Ghostbuster Gals.
3: Hey, thanks for taking my call. I used to listen to you quite a bit on AM. Have you had, or your guests, Art, you're probably familiar with Goldfield, Nevada, and the Goldfield and the Goldfield Hotel.
0: Oh, yes.
3: Goldfield.
0: Another very, very haunted hotel, yes.
3: Yeah, so I was wondering if your guests have been there, investigated it, or any of that, and just was curious if you've made it over to Goldfield.
1: Okay. You know, we haven't.
0: Thank you for the question. Oh, you haven't. Well, you seemed interested in Nevada, so there you go. That's a good place for you to go because that hotel is legendarily haunted.
1: Yeah, you know, something interesting that I think will really suspend the belief of your listeners is that when we do our ghost bustings, most of the time we don't go there. We do our ghost bustings remotely. We kind of sit in our own spaces and do ghost bustings, you know, around the world that way, and have had just as much success than if we were actually physically there.
0: Well, earlier tonight when we began the show, and by the way, I want to send people to artbell.com, too, if you haven't seen this yet, this incredible elevator video. I know that you two sat down, I guess not together, but in a way together, and looked at that situation, right?
1: Yes.
0: What is the process like to look at something like that and try and figure out what happened?
1: That's another really good question, Art. What we usually do is we'll find out what's going on, and then we will do a separate meditation where Laura Lee will contact her people.
2: My people?
1: Yeah, and I contact my people. And we raise our vibration, which is the most important thing because everything is vibration. And we contact whatever it is that's going to help us find out what's happening in the haunted place. The beauty of that is when we come back together, we usually find the same things. I can't tell you how many times we have found the same things in separate meditations.
0: That's
1: and
0: very
1: then
0: interesting.
1: Sometimes she'll have one part of the puzzle and I'll have another, and together mm-hmm. we get to put it together.
0: I understand. All right. Fascinating. All right. Off to Texas we go. And, Peter, you're on with the Ghostbuster Gals. Hi.
4: Hi. Good evening, Art and ladies. I just want to comment on the death experience. I had a bad car accident back in 1985, and I died a few times on the operating theater. And when I finally came to, I told the doctors, you know, exactly what I saw. You know, they're working on me, doing the stitching up and all that stuff, and they put it down to a chemical in my brain.
0: I'm sorry, sir. To what in your brain?
4: They said a chemical in my brain got released.
0: Chemical.
4: That's why I could see what the doctors are doing, because I told them exactly what happened, what they did to me, and how long. I remember the ambulance ride and everything, and they just said, well, you know, when you die like that, it's a chemical that gets released in the brain, and you believe you saw it. But I know what I saw, and they just told me there was a chemical in my brain.
0: Yeah, that's the title of a book, too. I know what I saw. I know what I saw. I'm with you, sir, all the way. Believe me. Yeah, gals, that is the 99-cent medical explanation for what happens when you die. And you see your own body being worked on by medical personnel. Oh, it's a chemical in your brain.
1: Yeah.
0: Well, no doubt
2: there could be chemicals released at that time, not why that happens. And it's not why you have a vivid recall of everything that was going on when you were supposed to be out cold. So, yeah, I agree.
1: Yeah, we know.
0: There have been stories. There have been stories, ladies, of people clinically dead for an hour, who have come back to life. Now, I'm sorry, but even for me, clinically dead for an hour—that's dead.
1: Yeah. Well, you know, usually the brain dies after about 7-8 minutes without oxygen. But even Danion, he was dead for 28 minutes. he was, you know, on a gurney with a sheet over his head and toe tag on, dead, ready to go down to the morgue.
0: I guess you know I was with Danion when he had his heart attack.
1: I know. I'm telling you, you helped save him with your prayers.
0: We tried. Good. We tried. Yeah. We did what we could, and it was a miracle that... Anyway, let's go to Kentucky and Greg. Hi, Greg. You're on the air.
5: Hi, Art, and long-time listener and truck driver. You've kept me up many a night.
0: Yes, sir. I'm proud of it, too.
5: Yes, sir. I have a question. I got a 14-year-old daughter, and from the time she was able to interact with anybody and start talking, she's had an imaginary friend she calls Issa. Now, my daughter is 14 years old now. Mm-hmm. A straight-A student has never had a grade less than an A in school. And when she's doing homework, even to this day, she turns like she's talking to someone if she don't know the answer, and then gets the answer. And who is she saying that I don't? We don't hear, me and her mother don't see.
0: Uh-huh. Wow.
6: I have a
0: Ladies?
6: Question.
0: Yes, go ahead.
6: What does this, I'm getting that it's one of her spirit guides. What does she say this person or this thing looks like? Is it an animal or is it a humanoid or what?
5: It's a girl. It's a girl.
7: It's a girl.
6: Oh, okay.
5: Yeah.
6: Okay. So the spirit. So the being that she talks to is another girl.
5: That's what she says.
6: Okay. Yeah.
1: Well, you know what I was getting, and this is kind of weird, and I guess there's no way to confirm it, but I think your daughter was a twin. In the womb, and the one twin didn't make it, but she did. And this girl is her twin and stays with her, even though she doesn't have a physical body. She's there in spirit with her.
0: That'd be weird.
1: Yeah,
5: that is weird because nobody, you know, there's nothing ever said about being a twin.
0: Well, a lot of times you don't know, sir. That all ends very early in the pregnancy.
1: Yeah,
5: but it's just weird that she talks to this, to you know, just like she's talking to anybody.
6: Well, I would let her know that what she's doing is fine and great, but be really careful about who she tells about it because it could be the subject of a lot of ridicule. Just like this is real common for first wave indigos. They always have friends that nobody else can see. And so I would encourage her, but just make sure that she is real discreet about who she tells about it.
0: That's good advice.
1: Yep.
5: Okay. I mean, she's never told no one about it. I just didn't understand what it was.
0: Right. We've got it. Thank you. That's very, very interesting. And that's interesting advice coming from you, too. I think it's practical advice. Whether you are, in fact, or are not seeing and talking to somebody who others perceive not to be there, it's wise counsel to say you're going to want to keep this to yourself. Otherwise, in the real world, you're going to run into all kinds of problems, right?
1: Absolutely. They'll put you in the loony bin sometimes. I suppose I shouldn't say it like that, but that's not politically correct. But there's a lot of people in mental institutions that... are not really crazy. Sometimes they just have entities that are either attached to them on the outside or shoved in, and it changes their personality. But they themselves are not crazy. That's
6: exactly
1: sad.
6: And also, Art, I wanted to get this in. With first wave indigos, a lot of them have a lot of what I call X-Men abilities, and they shut them off because it scared people. They could do amazing, amazing things, but they shut it off because it scared people. And so then they come to me, and I have to help them work through the fear of that and turn them back on because they're supposed to learn how to use them, not shut them off.
0: Right. With respect to the bin, how have you all stayed out?
6: In say what?
0: I said with respect to the bin.
6: The recycle bin?
0: No, the loony bin.
6: The loony bin.
0: Yeah, right. I mean, you're giving this guy advice to tell his daughter to keep quiet. It's good advice. So
1: have we stayed out of the loony bin? Hey, Art, we stayed out of it the same way you stayed out of it.
0: All right, to Texas. Texas, Lance, save us.
8: I don't know if that's possible.
0: That's right.
8: My question was, I've done a lot of reading on this subject, and I'm right on board with what you women talk about and what you say is what things are. And what my curiosity has always been is someone dies and they've passed on, and it's talked about how, you know, we have a spirit guide to kind of help us and keep us moving in the direction we should in this life and what have you, and sometimes try to help keep us out of harm's way. So when a person passes over, I don't understand why they seem to get stuck and there's not a spirit guide or an angel that would, could give them some advice or guidance to get them where they need to go. Why would someone want to get stuck here when they have such an...
9: 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And now, Art Bell.

0: 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And now, Art Bell.
1: The doses, they all kind of congregate in the same blue-gray place. It's just odd. And people that die of military things, they're congregating in this military-type area.
2: It's like a magnet that attracts them to different places.
1: Yeah, because like thoughts attract like thoughts. So they don't really want to. That's why we're trying to help people to learn about this so they don't become ghosts, you know?
3: Now, I got another question. Someone that is interested and would like to be able to speak with, like the two of you, do y'all ever do any kind of workshops or is there any way to be able to actually be able to sit in front of you and be able to ask you questions and find to understand more about the goings on of, I guess you could say, life and death in a one-on-one conversation?
4: All right. Listen, sir, listen on the air for your answer. It's coming. Go ahead, please.
2: First of all, the reason we wrote the book, it was to help people to bust their own ghosts so that they can read the book and it has a how-to. But we
1: wanted to teach a class on Ghostbusting 101, but we haven't done it yet. But we could get enough people over there wherever you are, and we'll come.
4: All right. So I guess make it and they will come, huh?
2: That's right. Exactly. That's a very good way of saying it.
4: Keith in Oklahoma, you're on with the Ghostbuster ladies.
5: Hey, Art. Mega Roswell's to you.
4: Thank you.
5: I've got two quick questions. One is, you always hear about these haunted places that have children, and I hate to think that children don't get a free pass to the other side. What can you say about that?
1: Yeah, all right. Well, they don't get a pass to the other side in all cases. One of the first child ghosts I came across was a young boy about 4 years old, and it was at the Glover Mansion. And what happened was he was always told not to play by the windows, the upper floor windows. And he didn't listen. And so he actually fell out the window and died. And because his last thought was, Mummy and Daddy won't love me anymore. And I could see him so clearly. He had little knickers on and a white shirt and suspenders. And the thought, Mummy and Daddy won't love me anymore, is what kept him stuck because he did something wrong and he was guilty. And what I had to do for him was I called his parents back. I mean, what better way to help the child cross? And his parents came back and brought him through the tunnel. And he stopped to say goodbye. A lot of ghosts just go, but he was so cute because he turned and he said, thank you. Like, wow.
5: Wow.
1: So, yeah, sometimes children that die in extreme situations like fire or suddenly can sometimes get stuck.
5: Okay, and my second question is, if you guys don't believe in demons, then what are these things that priests are driving out of people?
4: Yeah, good question. Thank you.
1: Yeah, it's a great. Yeah, because you know the fact that you're saying that exorcisms have risen I mean, I heard 700% lately.
4: That is correct.
1: Yeah. And so those, as far as we're concerned, they're shove-ins. They're not really demons. They're assholes that shoved into human beings and were just creating all sorts of terrible things.
2: But that doesn't mean that there aren't alien shove-ins that somebody would perceive as a demon. Because if you've got
4: that's a very good point.
2: Very strange, bizarre alien being that shoves in, people would perceive that as a demon if it didn't look like a humanoid.
4: Oh, look, in real life, forget the other side. This side, you see an alien, and it's probably going to be so different that you're going to perceive it if it's
2: exactly,
4: you know, as a demon anyway. If it's in your world to do that.
2: Exactly.
4: If you're a very religious person,
2: and
4: you're going to look at it that way.
2: Exactly. People are so predisposed to that and so judgmental that
4: absolutely,
2: they perceived everything that they don't understand.

0: beyond is bad and dark and evil. And sometimes it is, sometimes it's not.
1: Especially all right, well, here's another one. Yeah, loser. Here's another one for you, ladies. I do a lot of shows on EVPs because, I don't know, they seem so real. And I really honestly believe a lot of them are real. But what I wanted to bring up is, in greatly disproportionate numbers, EVPs seem to be in child's voices. It's very disturbing. Can you help me at all?
0: Well, now, I know that when we did the Amargosa, right. Kathy's husband would go there and play the guitar to the ghosts, and he left his tape recorder on, and one of them at the end said, what did he say?
2: Thanks, y'all.
0: Thanks, y'all. Love y'all.
1: Really?
0: Just very clear. And so, you know, all EVPs aren't
1: child's voice.
0: Or child's voices.
2: No,
0: right.
2: It wasn't. And, you know, the quick story about EVPs, we did the show Dead Famous. It's a TV show from the BBC. They actually came all the way over here from England. And they came to Spokane, and they had a resident psychic doing their work. And so they took us on a tour of a very haunted place, the Bing Crosby Theater. And we went down in the basement, and we would point out where we felt that there were ghosts. Over here, not over here, over here, all through the place. And when we were done, they then told us that their host had taken his little EVP meter and found ghosts at the exact same place that we had pointed out. We just don't use that kind of a meter. But I don't think there were child voices on them. So that's all we have to say about that.
1: Well, in so many of the ones I've heard, the EVPs, it's disproportionately children. And it's, I don't know, it's just very concerning. Let's go here to Rob in Florida. Hi, Rob.
3: Hello. How you doing tonight?
1: Pretty well. Thank you.
3: Yeah, I have a question there. Do you ladies pick up on any spirits from the Hollowed Earth?
0: The Hollowed Earth.
1: Yeah, the Hollowed Earth. That's right. There are a lot of people who believe that the Earth is hollow.
2: You know, I'll say yes.
1: You will?
2: I will.
1: Now, wait a minute. Wait one moment.
2: No, I don't believe that the earth is actually hollow. I do believe that there are there's an earth, inner earth beings that reside there. And many years ago, I did have a connection with one of them.
1: Oh, my. Well, it's not hell, though, right?
2: No, it's not hell, and the earth really is not hollow. But there are subterranean levels that go down. Some people think they're under lakes in Alaska. I mean, I've heard a lot of under Mount Shasta, you know,
1: right.
2: The Middle Earth people. But it's not like they're down, you know, the earth is molten lava. I mean, that's science. We may be a little on the woo-woo side, but we believe in science.
1: A little on the woo-woo side. Oh, you girls
0: okay,
1: are
0: a big
1: right.
0: on the woo-woo side, okay.
1: Vicky in Michigan, hello there.
4: Hi, how are you all tonight?
1: Very well, thank you.
4: I have a question. I have a 6-year-old granddaughter who lately has been talking to an imaginary friend. Now, I don't know if this is something she's made up. If it's something that, if it is a real imaginary friend that she's talking to, how can I help her develop this and keep her from being afraid? Because she's been woken up in the middle of the night before by so-called imaginary friends.
1: Well, you know, a lot of parents say it's nothing. There's nobody there. And they train their child out of being able to see such things. And I'm not sure what the right thing to do is. Ladies?
2: You know, at 6 years old, my guess is that she's a crystal child. And some of our youngest clients have been crystal children. We've had a young boy starting from the age of 6 to about 10. And they are magnets for things. So the best thing you can do is, A, assume that she is talking to somebody, but B, teach her how she can protect herself. We use these rocks, believe it or not, the almorocyte rocks. We set up grids to kind of keep out the riffraff, as they call it.
1: Yeah, but not everybody has ET rocks.
0: No. Well, they can get them on our website.
1: They can?
0: They can, yes. Come on over. Get your ET rocks.
1: Get your rocks now.
2: I would have said something, but we're on the radio. I'm not going to say it.
1: No, don't say it. I know what it would be.
2: I know
1: don't
2: you do.
1: Say it. Don't say it. All right, we're going to break here. This is Dark Matter in the Middle of the Night from the high desert and the great American Southwest. I'm Art Bell. Absolutely a terrific program underway with the Ghost Gals. Actually, technically, the Ghostbuster Gals. And I very much appreciate it. We've gone all over the map tonight, and happily so. So back to it we go. Ladies, you're back on the air again, and your crowd awaits. Boy, the lines are full.
2: Okay.
1: Let's go to Ohio. And John, hi.
5: How you doing?
1: Very well.
5: I have a question, and it's more like a statement. My wife's Wiccan. I'm Native. I notice a lot of the beliefs and practices are the same. Are they related or intertwined in one way or the other?
1: I'm not sure what you're asking. Intertwined with what?
5: Are they
2: Wiccan
5: the same,
2: and Native.
5: Are they the same beliefs, practices, and like that?
2: Yes, absolutely. I do a lot of Native work myself, and of course,
1: oh,
2: Laura
1: he meant,
2: Wiccan.
1: I'm sorry, I missed it. He meant Native American and Wiccan. Is that correct?
5: Yes.
2: Yeah, I got
1: yeah,
2: that.
1: I'm sorry,
2: one.
1: I'm the dummy who didn't get it. So they are related.
2: Well, yeah, there's a honoring of the earth and a love of the earth in both of those philosophies. And actually, when you think about a witch, if you go to Laura Lee's or our website, ghostbustergals.com, she has the description of what a witch is.
1: Right.
2: And when I read that, I went, oh, my gosh, I'm a witch. You know, I'm an angel girl.
0: That was enlightening.
2: But it is. It's an honoring of the earth herself, giving homage and in both of those philosophies.
1: Do you gals know Evelyn Paglini?
0: Yeah. I haven't heard from her for a long time. But, yeah, I used to write to her, like, I don't know, 10, 15 years ago.
2: You used to have her on the show a lot.
0: She's awesome.
1: She's going to be on again. I've got her scheduled.
0: Oh,
1: so,
0: good. That is awesome.
2: We
0: She's
2: like
0: great.
2: Her.
1: She's really something. Now, she tends to be on the darker side, and she talks about combat, which she's been in, and I mean spiritual combat.
0: Mm-hmm. Oh, yeah.
1: So you're aware with that sort of segment of things?
0: Oh, yeah, absolutely. Uh-huh. I do that.
2: Laura Lee does combat all the time, but she's combating the dark forces.
1: Uh-huh.
2: Not the dark matter, but the dark forces.
1: Yes, yes, I understand. Is it possible to ruin somebody's life?
0: With magic?
1: Yes.
0: Absolutely, absolutely, and it happens all the time. I wrote an article in one of Brad Steiger's books mm-hmm. about black magic and how people literally get away with murder by doing dark sorcery and black magic and never, it's like what court of law is going to say, oh, so-and-so put a spell on my client and now they're dead.
1: Someday it may happen.
0: Someday, it's not happening now.
1: Brad and Sherry Steiger, by the way, very good friends.
0: They are awesome. I love that couple. They're just incredible. And so, you can do some serious damage through magic, absolutely.
2: And curses.
0: And it happens all the time.
1: A lot of people think that's as much baloney as what they've been calling otherwise for tonight. And I don't think it is.
0: Well, They always.
1: I was married to a Wiccan, so I know.
0: Mm-hmm. They think it's baloney until it happens to them, and then not baloney, and it's not funny.
1: That's right. Steve in Canada, way up north, you're on the air.
6: Hi, Art. Raj Wells, too. Thank you for taking my call, and good evening, ladies. What I'd like to know, I have a kind of a two-sided question. Back in the mid-90s, I was involved in an industrial accident in which left me vital signs absent three times in a row on the way to the trauma center. During that time, I had no recollection of anything, when I was gone. However, afterwards, I was visited by Art, what you refer to as shadow people. This happened to me on four different occasions immediately after, during my recovery, which was quite extensive. From that point on, I never had any conversation, so to speak, with them. They were just there. It was, very defined. Usually happened early in the morning. Their shapes were very defined, but no features to speak of. Anyway, from that point on, to this very day, while I'm asleep or just before I'm going to sleep, I have this way of quieting my mind. And when I quiet my mind, I tend to get a lot of, it's almost like a whole bunch of people are talking to me and a whole bunch of faces start coming into my view. And it's like they're trying to, they're asking questions. It's crazy. It's really hard to describe. But I find if I tell them leave me alone or quiet, settle down, they'll stop. But like the next night, it'll happen again. And so what I was wondering is, would a near-death experience or a VSA experience, would that bring on some kind of sensitivity toward this stuff?
0: Yeah, absolutely.
2: Yeah, just read Danny Brinkley's book. He wasn't psychic at all until he had his near-death experience. And I think what happens, this is my take on it, is when you die, sometimes the soul will pop out of the body, but then you don't really die and it pops back in again. And I've actually seen this. The soul will pop out and pop back in and pop back out. But when it's popping out, you're in a different dimension, really, probably like a fourth dimension type thing. But it's a higher dimension than here, and it can create a sensitivity. Now, I've also had situations where I close my eyes and I see those faces. Sometimes they're astral beings, and sometimes they can be ghosts that are trying to communicate with you. It just depends on if you're feeling like an astral being will try to scare you because they feed on the fear. So I just laugh and I love them, and then they go away. But sometimes because of your sensitivity, it can be trapped spirits that are trying to get your attention to help them.
0: Yeah, I was going to say I would listen to them and see what they're trying to tell you, and if you can't help them, maybe direct them to somebody that can if they need help. If they're just being annoying, and then that's a different thing. But see if you can evaluate what they're trying to tell you and why they're there.
6: Yeah, because it's not like it's just like they're all talking at once. So it's kind of hard to discern any one in particular. Some do tend to come through stronger than others.
0: Tell them to have a spokesperson.
6: Yeah. So I was just wondering, is there anything you could refer me to refine it or maybe control it a little better?
0: No, if you read the book Got Ghosts, that will help you a lot because it has some really good tools to help you learn how to meditate better and clear your own energy field so that you get the garbage out and the Klingons out of your own field so that you can be more focused. So I would suggest you get the book. And Ronnie and I just discussed this in our last break. For all of your guests, Art Bell, that get one of our books, we're going to send you a free set of grid rocks to grid your house.
2: That's a special space rock.
0: with almorocyte rocks.
1: Okay.
6: Wow. Thank you. I'll be sure to get one.
0: Okay. But it has
6: thank you
0: on
6: for the
0: website.
6: Help.
1: Right. And thank you for the call, sir. Take care. Let's go to Washington. And Rock? Your name is Rock?
7: Yes, sir.
1: Okay.
7: Good evening, and thanks for taking my call. My question is probably like 4 or 5 months ago, I was I drive truck, and I was parking the truck in the new yard that we have, and I was I haul cars, so I was up chaining a car down, and I heard like little rocks being thrown, and then one hit the truck, and I kind of freaked out. There's nobody in the yard, but I seen a shadow moving around, and the gentleman that just called, he was talking about shadow people. Well, as of late, I see them a lot more. I mean, a lot more than just one or two. I mean, I'm saying, they're dark in between things. I see them, and, day or night. I thought it was just kind of my mind playing tricks on me. I'm not sure what it is, but, when the guy was talking about them, I figured I'd call and say I don't know what it is or should I be thinking I'm going crazy or?
2: No, don't think you're going crazy, okay?
0: Now, what's happening is a lot of people are becoming a lot more psychic, and maybe stuff that you couldn't have seen 2 or 3 years ago, you're seeing now. And so my advice would be to just observe, go as neutral as you possibly can, and just observe it without, judging it or being afraid or whatever, and maybe see if you can communicate with whatever it is. And if it's being annoying and rude, just say, I don't have time for this. You got to go.
2: Yeah, the veils between the worlds, they're thinning. And that's why so many more people are having these kind of phenomena. They're more sensitive to it because the frequency on the planet has raised, which automatically raises us up, which means we're more sensitive to it.
7: Right.
1: All right.
7: When I'm driving down the road, I see them walking down the highway, or I see four-legged beings going down. I mean, that kind of thing. And I don't get freaked out or anything, but it's just like, I can see them, and it's like, yeah, my wife thinks I'm a little crazy, but
1: no,
7: I mean,
1: no, you're not a little. Listen, sir, you're all right. Ladies, I want to ask you about this. Let's just stop here for a moment. Years ago, I started this whole shadow people thing because I had a bunch of calls on the air about it, and people would tell me, in my peripheral vision, I see these things moving. And then pretty soon I had people saying, well, they've moved from my peripheral vision to my straight on vision, and it started to get a little scary. I too have seen things in my peripheral vision, gals, and I call them shadow people for lack of any better name. I don't know what they are. I don't know why I'm seeing them. And I don't see them often. It's just happened. And it's startling. You see something out of the corner of your eye, is a better way to put it, I guess. And it's real. I don't know what it is. You tell me.
2: It is real. And I know I've seen them, too. I call them my guides and my angels. The angels, sometimes, we have angels around us all the time. We are never, ever alone. They're supporting us. They're helping us. We also have guides. Guides are people that have been physical. That's the difference between a guide and an angel. A guide has had a physical life on this planet and now has chosen to not become physical, but to support the people here. And I see them all the time. Sometimes it's a little sparkle. Sometimes it's that movement, but we're supported at all times. The other thing it can also
1: What I see is dark. I wouldn't call them angels for a second. There's dark moving things in my peripheral vision. And if you want to call them angels, fine. But, and maybe you're right. You're more into this than I am, but that I don't see them as angels.
0: Well, there's interdimensional beings. Is that where you're going to go with this, Ronnie?
2: Mm-hmm. Mm-hmm.
0: Right. What you might be seeing is beings that can go back and forth into dimensions, and you're just catching them while they're moving.
1: I would more easily buy that.
0: There's so many things that it could be. We'd have to, tune into each specific incident to find out what it was because maybe what you saw yesterday isn't what you're seeing today. Maybe it is, maybe it's not, but you have
1: point.
0: To evaluate it and see if it's the same or if you're seeing something new. So, again, my advice would be to go in observation mode and don't shut it down. If you're waking up psychically, don't shut yourself down. Just watch it and ask your spirit guides and guardians to help you define it and figure out what's going on and what these things are and what they're there for. And
1: well, it scares me a little bit. I'm not sure that I want to be as open as you all are. I don't want to see these things necessarily all the time. I do understand that there are people like yourselves that do and that sort of plunge into it and open up to it, and that's fine. That's why I have you as guests.
0: So maybe what you can say, Art, is, okay, duly noted, I saw you, and then go on about your business.
1: Yeah.
0: Like, okay, yeah, I saw you, okay.
1: Okay,
2: you know, this
1: maybe.
2: Might be a good time to bring up the fact that Laura Lee and I are both not afraid of what we do. No matter what, I can clearly see that. Yeah, and there's a reason for that. I mean, I have my own reason, and I'm sure she has hers. But one of the things that I learned, and this was back in the 90s, and it was Danyon that helped me see this, is... what they found, we know that nothing is solid, okay? Back in the 30s, they invented the electron microscope, and they could see that nothing is solid. Everything has space between it, between the atoms and the molecules. And towards the 90s, they're starting to develop that even more, and the scientists have said that, well, about 95% of everything is space. So if that's true, why don't we go through our chairs, and why don't we walk through walls? Well, we have an electromagnetic field that stops it. But we are space, you know, in between each of those atoms. And what Danyon had said is when they studied this space or this fabric of the universe that's holding everything together, it vibrates to the same frequency as love. And when I heard that, it changed my life.
1: That's pretty good.
2: I then took the word love and kind of extrapolated it out to God. So as far as I'm concerned, God is in all things. There is no thing that is not God. So the shadow people and the ghosts and the so-called demons, they're all an expression of God. And so I can do my work in that loving place without the fear. So I just thought I'd share that.
1: I appreciate the sharing, but, you know, there have been some poltergeist/ghost occurrences that have been not real godlike at all. They've been horrifying.
0: Well, I can understand that because I have a little different take on it than Ronnie. That's why I use the cosmic recycle bin so much, because... things that are out of place and just raising havoc, they just need to get transformed. And so,
2: but the
1: for Ronnie, there is no recycle bin, right?
2: I don't ever put anybody.
0: She
2: in
0: doesn't
2: there.
0: Ever put any. She lets me do that. I do the dirty work.
2: She does. You know, I either send them back to God or to give them to her. But poltergeists, maybe we should talk about that, because we have found in our experience that there is no such thing as a poltergeist, but what it is an indigo, here we're back to indigos again, maybe having a little hissy fit, and because they are so...
0: telekinetic.
2: Yes, things go boom and bang and crash and crack.
1: Right.
2: And it's not really another entity. It's
0: it's themselves.
2: Indigo. Yeah.
1: Yeah. Okay. I'm sort of with you here. In fact, in most of these cases, there is a young child or a teenage girl. They seem to be
0: absolutely
1: troublemakers in more ways than one.
2: Yes. Yes. And they crash things and they bang things and they create a lot of fear and they don't realize they're doing it, but they are.
1: Okay. All right. Florida brings Kelly. Hi, Kelly.
8: Hi, Roswell's Art. Good evening, ladies. Thank you for taking my call.
1: Sure.
8: So here's my thing. I've recently begun experiencing some strange things. Some people that I've been talking to are saying that I'm a sensitive. And basically, here's what happened. A few years ago, I had a relative who was dying from cancer. And I would say about 2 weeks before she passed, I started becoming physically ill, sick to my stomach, you know, having all these horrible symptoms. And it wasn't a cold. It was different from a cold. Anyway, basically, one Saturday night, it just went away, and it was almost like a feeling of freedom. And when it disappeared, about an hour later, my mom called me and told me that she had passed away. So that was sort of odd. So I know that I have something going on here. Is there any advice that you can give me to help curb the physical experiences that I have? This is only one example. I mean, I've had this happen at least a dozen times since this one experience with my cousin. But is there any advice that you can give to someone? You know, because I know that it could be a gift. Right now, it feels like a curse.
9: Well, one of the things that just popped in my head is to make sure that you're getting all the proper nutrition that you need. When Ronnie and I do ghost bustings, we always take colloidal minerals, because when you're running a lot of psychic energy, it depletes the minerals in your body. And so you're going to want to make sure that you take care of yourself, because when you go in psychic mode, you do really pull a lot of energy, and you want to build yourself back up.
2: I see. And the other thing I suggest is, it sounds like because you are so sensitive, you're picking up energy cords from these people, because people can put energy cords in you, and then they can affect you. They can suck your energy. So there are protocols to cut those energy cords so they're not attached to you. And then the other thing I suggest is taking a look at what that cryogenetics egg looks like, because that is a protection. And that will suck off all the emotional debris that you've picked up. And as a sensitive, you know, you tend to pick up a lot. And it will keep you more calm, and it'll keep you more balanced.
8: Wonderful. That is excellent advice. Thank you. And, yes, I do use like a magic bubble type of thing, you know, to keep me protected mainly. Mm-hmm. And also just to, you know, because people can, like you said, you know, can psychically attack you without even really knowing it.
2: Mm-hmm.
8: So yeah, I do try that. And I am going to get your book. It sounds awesome. Thank you, ladies. Thank you very much, Art. I appreciate it.
1: Thank you. All right, take care. I want a magic bubble. Okay, let's see. Let's go to Philadelphia. Brotherly Love brings Mike. Hi, Mike.
10: Hey, how you doing?
1: Very well.
10: Hello. Hey, hi.
1: Mike, don't do that, Mike. Yeah, I can barely hear you, Mike, so go ahead.
10: Okay, hi. This is Mike from Philadelphia.
1: Mike, get off a speakerphone.
10: Oh, okay.
1: We'll wait. No speakerphones. It's already bad enough.
2: Yeah.
1: Mike, are you there? I think Mike just disappeared into the egg.
2: Mm.
1: All right, let's move to Oklahoma and Joe. Hi, Joe.
11: Hey, how you doing, Art?
1: Just fine.
11: Nice to have you back.
1: Thank you. Good to be here.
11: This happened about an hour ago. I was switching on Sirius Radio back and forth between your program and Clyde Lewis, and he was doing a live thing at a place where the what the heck is that? The Zodiac Killer.
1: You're losing me. I don't know what you mean by Zodiac. He was doing a live thing with the Zodiac Killer. No, I'm sorry. I don't get that.
11: The ghost of the Zodiac Killer. They were doing a live program where this guy worked.
1: Okay.
11: Well, anyway,
1: let me imagine. Wait. Can I guess? Can I guess?
11: Pardon me?
1: I said, can I guess?
11: Well, anyway, he got fired.
1: No, sir. Sir, hold it. Can I guess, please? Can I guess?
11: Oh,
1: can you hear me?
11: Yes, I can hear you.
1: Okay, can I guess? I'm going to guess anyway. I'm going to guess that he disappeared all of a sudden.
11: What I was trying to get to you is because they were doing this live remote there, and he got violently sick and everything. This happened about an hour ago.
1: Uh-huh.
11: And I was thinking that your Ghostbusters would maybe want to take and follow up on this to see what happened to him, because he was sort of attacked by the ghost.
1: Okay, right in the middle of the show, huh?
11: In the middle of the show, yeah. They ended up taking the whole show right off the programming.
1: See, I knew it.
2: Yep,
1: in other words, he just disappeared, right?
11: Exactly. Exactly.
1: Okay, gosh, that was so hard. That was hard. That was really hard.
2: Well, we're not taking it on. We don't want to disappear.
1: I hear you. I don't want to be the disappeared either. All right, girls, hold tight. We'll be right back from the high desert, Great American Southwest, Dark Matter, raging in the nighttime. All right, gals, welcome back. It is the Ghostbuster gals we've got with us this night, and we're all over the place with all kinds of things. But right now, we're center with, oh, my goodness, what's that name in Illinois? LaShawn, is that correct?
12: Yes, it is.
1: All right, LaShawn, you're on the air.
12: Hi, how are you, Art and Minnie Roswell?
1: Thank you.
12: And how are you doing tonight, ladies?
2: Great,
12: LaShawn. Great. I have a situation here. I have my daughter. She moved into her own apartment. And there's been several things going on there. At night, there's somebody whispering her name in her ear as she's trying to sleep.
1: Oh, boy.
12: She's got someone turning the gas on after they go to bed at night on their gas stove. Mm-hmm. And she has a 6-year-old son who actually talks with this spirit, and the spirit tries to get him to hurt himself. I'm thinking it's really, really weird. And actually, my grandson, he actually does not like staying at home. He's actually at my house now.
2: Yeah.
12: But they're really terrified of being in that apartment, and they've already signed a 1-year lease. And is there any way they can get this spirit to move on or get it out of their home or whatever?
2: Oh, absolutely. Again, that's the reason we wrote the book, LaShawn, because, you know, if people hire us to do the ghost bustings, it can be pretty expensive. But we wrote the book, which is not really expensive at all, and it gives a step-by-step instruction on what to do to get rid of those ghosts, to protect the house, to clean out the energy. Some people think, you get some holy water and have a priest come and bless the house, but that does not get rid of the ghosts. It just sends them away for a little bit, and then they come back. So with the book, it will actually help, and then we'll send the grid rocks, and they can your daughter can grid the place with these rocks, which are mind-boggling. I mean, before we had these rocks and tried to do ghost bustings, it was like going through Jell-O. It took so long, and it was so hard to do. Now with the rocks, it makes it that much easier. So
13: yeah, we used to get worn out before we started having our clients grid their houses with these little rocks before we would do a session. Now we won't do one at all. If people don't have the rocks, we don't do it. And that will certainly, if they get some rocks, if they get the book, and, you know, maybe for the children, these rocks are also in dust form, and we have little necklaces. And that might help the children feel better at night. They'll have something to hold, and they can talk to their rock buddies and help protect them. And there's things that you can do, but that ghost is way out of line, turning on the gas. I mean, that's not cool, and that needs
1: turning on the gas, trying to get somebody to harm themselves.
13: Yeah, that is not cool, and they need to be dealt with immediately.
2: So after you've done everything in there, LaShawn, after you've tried all the things and you've done it, you can sense whether it's changed or not. And if you still have a problem, just drop us an email.
1: Boy, I don't think you'd rest a moment until you figured it out. All right. Vicki in California, you're on with the Ghostbuster Gals. Hello.
14: Hi, Art, and mucho Roswell to you.
1: I wanted to
14: share a story and ask their opinion. Hi, ladies. What I bought a house 21 years ago, and actually it's San Antonio, Texas. And I never really sensed anything going on in the house. The kids were always telling me that they would hear things and see things, and I just like told them, you know, it's just, you know, the wind, it's the doors, it's an old house. And back in 2006, my son was 14 years old, and I was in a dead sleep, had to get up at 5 a.m. And in the middle of the night, something, it was like, you know, like a dream or a voice. It said, get up and go check on your son. And I said, oh, no, my kid's all right. And a couple of times, it was just like a, like something telling me, get up and go check on your son. I didn't do it. I was so tired. But something, like, I felt it on my arm, like pull or tug on my left arm. And I said, okay, what is going on here? Now, that did scare me. I got up and opened my son's door. And as I opened the door, okay, there was a little flame off of it. He had his floor lamp, and it was open on the top, and he didn't like the light being so bright, so he had a towel over it. Mm. Well, it started to flame as soon as I opened the door, and that freaked me out. And now I believe that they tell me that they still see, like, my daughter's 33 and at the house with my grandkids, and she says she still sees, like not an apparition or anything, but feels like someone's looking at her from the hallway. Mind you, I bought the house 21 years ago, and a lady named Hannah, I won't tell you the last name, did die. Not sure she died in the house, but she did die and pass, and her son sold me the house. Now, I don't think it's a me. If it is a spirit, do you think it's a spirit? I mean, I don't know.
1: Well, I don't know what to say either. Here's what I would say. I've got a 6-year-old daughter. And if for one second, the moment the first wave of something is wrong with my daughter came over me, I would be out of that bed and in that other room so quick, your head would spin. I wouldn't wait for the second round. And I recommend you follow the same path next time.
2: Right. The thing is, it could be a couple different things. Sometimes it's an angel that comes to give you that warning, but it's also possible that it is a spirit. It could be the old woman that saw something going on and wanted to warn you. But it's really important to understand that there is no such thing as a good ghost. They may seem kind and benevolent and old lady-like and whatever, but it's not a good ghost because anytime you have a ghost, it changes the electromagnetic field in the area, which can lower the immune system. And also you have to understand that that ghost is trapped and lost and stuck and can't move on.
1: You and have just ruined everything I thought I knew about Casper.
2: He's the friendly ghost, I know.
1: There are no good ghosts.
2: There's no such thing as a good ghost. No.
1: That'll certainly resonate with me for quite a while. All right. Iowa, Don, you're on the air. Hello.
15: Hello. I'm thinking that the master, Arthel, is making the Padawan nervous.
1: Thank you.
15: Mayor Roswell, concerning the EVPs,
1: yes.
15: What y'all were just saying about the ghosts, you know, not necessarily being good or bad, you know, but maybe they're trying
1: to... No. Don't get it mixed up. They said there are no good ghosts.
15: Well, okay, right. But that they're coming across on the EVPs with the child's voice,
1: yes,
15: looking for help because, you know, as humans, you know, we're going to help a child in a heartbeat, whereas, you know, an adult, you know, yeah, we're still going to help them, but, you know, we're naturally drawn to help the young even more, and maybe that's why more of the EVPs seem to come across as a child's voice. It's just something, okay. something to think about. Now,
1: no, it is. It is something to think about. Hold on, gals. Do you okay. think that might be so? I did say there's a disproportionately large number of children's voices involved with EVPs. Could that be the reason? Because we are more inclined to help the young.
2: That's absolutely true.
13: Yeah,
2: we are. But I also think there's sometimes a little bit of a distortion and a frequency because you're going from one dimension into another in that EVPs. And sometimes what sounds like a child's voice may not necessarily be one.
1: Mm.
2: You know, it just it kind of depends.
1: And I don't even, know. I know a child's voice when I hear it.
2: Yeah, I guess you have a six-year-old. You would know that.
1: That's right. I would.
2: And there might be a lot of children that are stuck that have.
1: I would not.
2: Yeah. Well.
13: So and maybe they're the spokesperson. Maybe I. You know that really felt true to me that we are more inclined to help children, and so
1: of
13: they're
1: course.
13: The ones asking for help.
1: Of course. All right. Caller is still on the line. Anything else, sir?
15: Yeah.
2: Well.
15: That's all. I just wanted to, you know, it's just something that I thought about. That, you know, yeah, you know, with us, you know, more inclined to help a child that, you know, that
1: right.
15: maybe they're looking for help.
1: Got it. You're right. And I think you're dead on. So thank you to Canada and Bert. Hi, Bert.
16: Hello. How are you today?
1: Just spiffy.
16: Spiffy. Oh, yeah. Got a little woohoo. Yeah, me too. Question for you about the indigos. You said that they have like X-Men abilities or gifts.
13: Correct.
16: You're talking like being able to move the wind and hot and cold stuff, make people feel hot and cold and things like that. Is that what you're talking about?
13: They can. Did you ever see the X-Men movies? They indigos can do. Yeah, they can do all that stuff. It depends
16: yeah.
13: on what their specialty is and what their contracts are here, and that and to depend on what kind of things that they can do the best.
16: Okay, so like floating and all that kind of stuff.
13: Yeah.
16: Would the indigos also be like for healing, like healing touch and all that kind
13: Absolutely.
16: Of stuff as well?
13: Absolutely. Yeah, there's a lot of healers that are indigos, and they do it different than has been done in the past. They do it their own way, and they're uh-huh. very proficient at it.
16: Oh, okay.
13: So,
16: all right,
13: yeah.
16: Well, that explains one thing. Okay.
1: All right.
16: I was just wondering because you said it was late 50s, early 60s. A lot of indigos are
13: correct.
16: Were
13: a lot of them came in right, and then there's some that were in the 40s and 30s. Nikola Tesla was a first wave indigo, and he was like
1: yeah.
13: way ahead of his time. And so there have been indigos, you know, dotting through history, but they came in mass. Now, so it's like we had to wait till the internet came into being before we could network with each other, and that's when most of them came in so they could be around during this time when we really can network with each other and make a difference here.
1: All right. Dan in Nebraska, you're on with the Ghost Gals.
17: God, I can't believe I actually got on your show.
1: Well, you have.
17: Since the early 90s, Art. There are many Roswells.
1: Thank you.
17: I gotta tell you, you were talking about stories, but if I could just tell you this real quick, I don't know. I know I'll try to be quick, but I was staying with this girl, and her ex-boyfriend was hopping trains out west, and he got killed. And we had went swimming and came home that night and went to bed about 9 o'clock. And I was laying in bed, and my girlfriend was laying with her back to me. And all of a sudden, I just got frozen. I could not move. I got scared. I got I was just panicky. And I looked at her, and I was yelling her name, and she didn't hear me. And then it kind of stopped for a second. And then I thought, okay, what's going on? And then all of a sudden, I got frozen again. And I just fought it. I fought it, and I jumped out of bed, And I went into like a karate stance, you know, because I was just panicky. And I looked right at the bedroom door was an apparition of a young man in white, completely white. And he was just staring at me, and I could tell he didn't like me. And
1: well, I mean, this was your girlfriend's ex-boyfriend, right?
17: Yeah.
1: Yeah, well, you're lucky that that's all that happened. I mean, it could have been absolutely tragic in many ways, which I won't go into. Texas brings Tom. Hello, Tom.
18: Hello.
1: Hi.
18: Hi, Roswells.
1: Thank you.
18: I have two questions for your guests. First, they were talking about angels a lot. Ronnie and Laura Lee talking about angels, and I'd like to know a lot more about what they're saying about angels. And my second question, which I really need an answer for, I have a beautiful girlfriend. Her name is Heather, and she has a 6-year-old daughter who sees ghosts. And they've moved from 2 or 3 houses to kind of get away from these ghosts. And I'd really like to know if there's something we can do to protect her.
1: Okay.
2: Well, ghosts are everywhere. They just are. I mean, everywhere.
1: One would think that's true. I mean, we're a gigantic population, what, 6 billion on the planet or something, right?
2: Yeah.
1: And we're kicking the bucket all the time. Some of us, I suppose, are going on. Others linger. That's a bunch.
2: Well, in hundreds and hundreds and hundreds of years ago, I mean, we've talked to ghosts that have been stuck for that long. They died in the battlefield or, you know, going across country to settle the country. They passed. And so, yeah, there's a lot of ghosts out there. So I don't think you're going to get away from them. The only thing you can do is get the knowledge. What is it? Why are they? What's going on? You know, I hate to beat the drum about reading the book, but we wrote it for that reason, and then the rocks always help. But as a little crystal kid, because she's seeing them, you know, we worked with this one for so long to help him just detach because they're magnets. So
1: right.
2: Educate yourself.
1: Okay, you mentioned some of them are there for hundreds of years. You said that, right?
2: Hundreds, yeah.
1: Hundreds of years. So I would assume, which I probably shouldn't do, that on the other side, time is a different thing. We measure time here, but I kind of doubt it's measured over there as we measure here, is it?
2: Oh, you're so right. It does. No, there is no time. Time doesn't exist. It's only a third-dimensional thing that we do linear time. And so sometimes hundreds of years doesn't feel like that to a ghost, that's for sure.
1: Exactly.
2: And when we're on the other side, sometimes 200 Earth years pass before we decide to incarnate again. But it doesn't feel like it. So there is no such thing as time or space is a little different, too. That's how we can do remote ghost busting. We can remove ourselves from third dimension, go to the higher dimensions, and be anywhere, kind of like remote viewing, I guess, and then contact the ghost in that way. So you're absolutely right. No time over there or here.
1: Well, that's good, because if I'm going to be stuck hundreds of years somewhere, I don't want to be looking at a clock. Dale in California, you're on the air.
19: Hi. Good evening, everybody.
2: Good evening.
1: Evening.
19: I like your program. Just been listening to it ever since I've been on the air.
1: Thank you.
19: I have a question for the ladies on their thoughts on the Bell Witch from Tennessee. I've always found that just real interesting on the whole goings on way back when.
1: Well, I'm certainly interested in any witch named Bell. So let's see what they know, gals.
2: I know nothing.
9: And me being a witch, I have heard about it, but I'm not real familiar with that. Wasn't that a movie?
1: Well, I'm hurt.
2: No, sorry.
1: I'm really hurt. All right. Hawaii. Hawaii, really. Sarah, hello in Hawaii. How are you?
20: Aloha, Art, and mega Roswells to you. And I'm calling in to ask these gals a question. Out here, you know, in the middle of the Pacific, that we get a lot of interesting things going on, like most other places. However, at night, when I go to bed and I'm laying there reading, and this happens nearly every night, I see what looks like big manta rays. They just kind of come in and glide through the ceiling and around the room. And sometimes they're black and sometimes they're gray and sometimes they're a real light color.
1: Kind of like they're swimming?
20: Yeah, you know how a manta ray will just glide through the water?
1: Yes,
20: well,
1: I do.
20: That's kind of what they do. I don't feel any hostile energy, and I often will say, what do you want? But I'm not getting any answers, or maybe I'm not really listening. I don't know.
2: Well, okay, so I used to have the same thing happen with dolphins. And sometimes whales, because I'm connected with both of them and have seen them, you know, in the wild and had telepathic communication. And what I'm sensing is it's the same thing for you with these manta rays, because they're very intelligent creatures. I swam with them in the Grand Cayman. They're phenomenal. They're gentle. They're lovely. But they're in trouble, just like all the ocean creatures. We're, you know, I don't want to get on my soapbox, but we're polluting the ocean terribly. And
1: well, if they're taken to air swimming, they must be in a lot of trouble.
2: It's their spirit, or it's the spirits of them. But they're coming to tell you they just want support and they want help.
20: Oh, okay. That never occurred to me at all. And I'm right here, right near the volcano over here. And I didn't know if that electromagnetic field just pulled in a lot more stuff or not.
21: Yeah,
1: that is
21: it
1: a good
21: could.
1: Question.
21: I would also maybe do a little activism and see if they go away. If you start, like Ronnie said, they need help. So perhaps if you, in your spare time, you can, you know, sign petitions or whatever to help these manta rays. And I think you're going to get really connected to them, like Ronnie is with the whales and the dolphins. I think you have a real connection to those life forms and to their energy. And so I would just pursue that, because obviously they're coming to connect with you, and I'm sure that you're going to find a good synergistic symbiotic relationship with them.
1: Yeah. All right, manta rays or dolphins or cats or dogs, ladies, is it your view they have souls?
2: Absolutely.
21: Heck yes.
2: They sure do. And
1: good answer.
2: Yes, and when they cross, we've crossed many an animal ghost. They cross through the Rainbow Bridge process, but when we die, they're there to meet us, because anything that we've loved and has loved us is there to greet us on the other side. It's like a big party. So it's nice. And they do have souls, and I've talked to them.
21: And we have a chapter in our book on pet ghosts.
1: Right.
21: That's really cool.
1: All right. Very quickly, Mike in Pennsylvania somehow made it back. Hello, Mike.
22: Yeah, I'm back. Hey.
1: And now you're not on a speakerphone, right?
22: No, I took it off. I'm so sorry.
1: That's all right.
22: Roswell. All right. First time calling. This is a problem. Good evening. Good morning, ladies. All right. This is a problem I've had since I was a kid. I've been trying to talk to people about it, getting different stories. When I was about 6 or 7 years old, my brothers sent me down, you know, they're playing in the room. They sent me down to get some water. And when I got to the top step and I looked down, there's Jesus. So, the picture frame that you'd see of Jesus, the white robe with the red sash. And I was like, okay. I just stood there and I was like, who are you? And the figure, whatever was down there, would just beckon with his hand, just like beckoning me for to come down steps. And so I said, what do you want? And no words, just beckoning. And I couldn't see anything behind it. No.
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1: I used to pray every night for angels to come to the house and stand at my windows and at my doors and on the roof.
2: I
1: used to just blanket the house with angels, you know, and then I see this.
2: Yes.
1: Vision, and I'm like, okay. So I'm screaming at the top of my lungs for my brothers. I'm 3 feet away from the door where they're at, and I'm screaming at the top of my lungs. I hear them talking, and nothing. Not a. You know what's going on? So I was like, you know what? This is too much for me. So
2: all right, we got to wind this up quickly, so we're out of time. So
1: they went. You know, I stopped. You know, broke eye contact. Went to my brothers. Came back, and I looked down. I told them there's something downstairs, and I could see the living room now. Jesus was gone. And it freaked us out. We checked the whole house. Now, at that same exact spot where I saw Jesus, several days later, my older brother was in the living room playing with his little cars and everything, and he saw...
2: All right, I'm sorry. We're going to have to stop the story right there. We're just out of time. We've got to take a break because we're coming to the end of everything. But, you know, if I saw Jesus, I'd call him that and it and stuff like that. If I really knew that this was a classic, I've seen him before in the pictures, Jesus, and he was beckoning, I wouldn't throw a cup at him for sure. We'll be back. All right. Back to it we go. Ladies, I have run myself properly out of time. It's pretty bad. I'm sorry that it has gone so quickly. It just like that. And the show's over. I can't believe it. It has been such a joy and an honor to have you on. And once again, I want to say that I admire you for what you did. I feel that, I don't know, you went the extra 100 miles for me. Thank you so very much. And I'm sorry for, you know, what happened to you. But again, I think that you have integrity that I really admire, and I want to give you a chance to plug your book because of that, so plug away.
3: Oh, thank you, Art. And the other way you can make it up to us is have us on again, because we had so
2: much
3: fun.
2: Oh, we will. I guarantee. Oh, it was too
3: great.
2: Much fun.
3: Thank you. 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
2: Yes, your free grid
4: rocks.
2: But
4: you have to mention this show or you don't get the free grid rocks.
3: Yeah.
2: Really? Okay, well, that's easy enough. So you just mentioned dark matter. But again, I think a lot of people really love autographed stuff. So I'm thinking you're going to do pretty well. And that website, one more time, please.
3: Ghostbustergals.com.
2: All right. Women of Integrity. Thank you so very much, and we'll do it again, ladies.
3: Awesome. Thank you, Art. It's been great.
4: You have a good night.
2: Good night. That's it, folks. I'm sorry, we're out of time. For those who are asking, many people ask, who is that angelic voice at the end of your program? This is Crystal Gayle, and she sang this song for me many years ago, and Midnight in the Desert. That's the lady with the really long hair, Crystal Gayle.
0: Welcome to Nigh Underground. And now, let's open Art's vault for a classic bumper hit.

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0: from the high desert in the great American Southwest. I bid you all good evening or good morning, as the case may be, across all these many prolific time zones stretching from the exotic Hawaiian and Tahitian island chains out west all the way eastward to the Caribbean and the U.S. Virgin Islands. Good morning there in St. Thomas. South into South America, north all the way to the pole, and worldwide on the internet. This is Coast to Coast AM. I'm Art Bell. Hello there. A Friday night, Saturday morning, and a lot to do. The third set of photographs from Cydonia are in. And while I don't want to steal Richard Hoagland's thunder, I do have a couple of faxes here, emails rather, from two people who have seen them. Now, if you go and you look at the raw data, you're not going to see much. You're going to see a few interesting features along a ridgeline, and you're going to see some pretty good definition because it's a pretty damn good photograph, but they missed the Ford. They were supposed to get the Ford, and they missed that. What they did get, though, seems significant. I'll read you two quick emails. Art, I'm sure you've seen the third set of Mars photos by now. Well, the debate is finally over. Nobody can refute what's on those images. We are not alone. Confirmation date, 4/23/98, Berrien, Arizona. Then there is this. Hi, Art, I just looked at the third set of Cydonia photographs, and those are definitely pyramids. They're covered with sand from Martian dust storms. Who can deny it? Brian. So at 10:30, we will tap Richard Hoagland on the shoulder, and we'll find out what the story is. Now, he's trying to get hold of Keith Rowland, who is probably just about going to make it home any minute now, and we're going to try to get these enhanced images up there for you. Don't look at the ones that are up there now. Even though they're very good, the strip photographs are very good, it is the enhancements that you have got to see. Until you get to the enhancements, you have not seen the right thing. And we're going to get to Tim Cannon in a moment, who once a month does a bit of an update on the Art Bell Chat Clubs. That coming up. 800-562-6438. One more item. The Bajan Wind-Up Lantern on sale tonight through Monday only. 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But basically, you can wind it for 30 seconds, and the light goes for 3 minutes. And you get a charger, so if you wanted, you know, you would normally keep it charged, and that would go 2 hours. 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On Saturday morning, you can call him at 9 o'clock. 9 a.m. to 1 p.m. on Saturday, and then, of course, Monday morning at 7:30. Big sale on the Bajan Wind-Up Lantern. CNN did a big, I'm sure you saw it on CNN. They love the Bajan products, and so should you, because in any emergency, you're going to need light, information, emergency supplies, and this ought to be right in your emergency supplies. 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Now, there are not Art Bell fan clubs. Art Bell doesn't want fan clubs. But we do seem to have a proliferating a group of Art Bell chat clubs. I understand there may be as many as 50 of them now scattered across the nation. And obviously we cannot report on all of their activities now. It would be too overwhelming. But here is the international coordinator of the chat clubs from, well, normally from Denver. But tonight he's coming to us for some reason from Red's Coffee House in San Diego, California. Here's Tim Cannon. Tim, hi. We're coming up on 50 clubs, something like that?
1: 48, yeah.
0: 48, that's coming up on 50, yeah.
1: In less than 18 months.
0: Boy, if this keeps up, we could actually have political power. I mean, we could make or break a president, Tim.
1: Well, we're expecting about 650 people tomorrow here in San Diego.
0: Oh,
1: that's how many seats we have.
0: Richard's going to have all the new photographs. That ought to be really something.
1: We're looking forward to it, and David John Oates always does a great presentation.
0: Oh, yes, and I understand that he's going to have reversals on the last call that Kent made.
1: Yes, we had dinner with him earlier. He's been working on it feverishly.
0: Well, I haven't heard those myself. I'd like to hear those myself. All right. Tim, as always, wonderful. Thank you for the great job you're doing.
1: Well, thank you, sir.
0: And keep the cells growing.
1: Okay. You take care.
0: Tim Gannon. As you can readily hear, these are clubs, these are not fan clubs, which would be the last thing I would ever want. These, instead, are places where people can gather and listen, obviously, to the same kind of guests that we have here on the program. In fact, the very same. In fact, I'm amazed at the guests they're getting. A dozen states reportedly plan to block Microsoft from making its June shipment of Windows 98. Oh, no! The much-awaited update to the company's Windows 95 operating system. The states plan to act within 2 weeks to halt shipments until they can hold hearings on Microsoft's alleged anti-competitive practices. According to ZDNet, a high-tech online news service owned by Ziff Davis Publishing Company. Why don't they leave Bill Gates alone? My God, doesn't he already have enough trouble? Windows 98 crashed in its initial demonstration with Bill Gates right up there on stage. The poor guy. What is all this anyway? Why is a man not allowed to be as successful as he can be? I think it's a bunch of fertilizer myself. I think they'd leave Bill Gates alone. I've said this for some time. Even having said that, however, I certainly will not try out Windows 98 anyway right away. I have learned through a long string of hard-won wisdom that it is not necessarily a good thing to be the first one to try something. And that especially goes for new operating systems. First, you got to listen. You got to run a tape recorder and listen for the screams from hell of those who have first tried it. And if you don't hear the screams, or once you hear them beginning to fade, then and only then should a cautious computer user load any new operating system into their computer. And even then, they should do it at the beginning of a weekend when they have lots of time to find out why flame shot out of the top of their computer upon loading the first new operating system. It's usually my experience anyway. All right, it is coming up on the bottom of the hour. The new Mars Cydonia photographs are in. Whether or not we get them on the site in time is an open question. I'd be betting on yes, but we'll see. In a moment, we'll connect with Richard Hoagland and see what he has to say about the new enhanced images from Cydonia. I understand they're a real shocker. We'll be right back.
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1: Good morning. It's great to be here, everybody. A Friday night going into Saturday morning. Always fun shows to do. At the top of the hour, it's remote viewer Ed Dames, affectionately called by his colleagues Dr. Doom, and for good reason. Though I'll tell you something. Regarding a number of, I hate to say predictions, because that is not what he makes, but things that he has said will occur, I have several that indeed have occurred, and I have evidence of them right here. When the IRS takes on a taxpayer, and in a moment, Richard Hoagland, and he's definitely wowed, like my faxers. When the IRS takes on a taxpayer, usually a middle-class guy or a small business fellow, the IRS wins 85% of the time. That means you have a 15% chance of winning if you get an audit notice. They win because, of course, along with everything else, they have endless resources supplied by who else? The taxpayer, so they keep coming at you until you do what they say. Unless, that is, you have a shield yourself. And there is one. It's called Tax Resources Incorporated. But you've got to sign up now. Not after you get an audit notice. That's like trying to go insure your house after it's burned down. You know, from fire. Doesn't work. You've got to sign up now. Look, it's $295 a year. And they give you tax advice all year long. All year long. And then if you are audited, oh man, they take care of the phone calls, the letters, the correspondence, the in-person visits. That you know, you're out of it. So $295 a year for that. A lot of peace of mind for a little money. The number to call is 1-888-82-AUDIT. That's 1-888-82-AUDIT. A-U-D-I-T. Call them. You can even call them at this hour, right now. Now, if you are suffering the slings and arrows and definite pain of arthritis, well then, this is for you. Glucosamine and chondroitin sulfate, according now to just about everybody in medicine, it was in the New York Times, actually help your body regrow cartilage that stands between two bones that otherwise rub together, producing swelling and terrible pain. 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Wow. 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It was at about $400 less than a year ago. 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Tell them Art Bell said to call and ask about the sale on gold. Well, all right, now to Albuquerque, New Mexico, which is the home or near Albuquerque of Richard Hoagland, who now has an enhanced version of the third set of Cydonia photographs that arrived this morning. And He sounds a lot like the people that are faxing me. Richard, is it that convincing?
2: It is spectacular. It's really something. Tomorrow, as the whole country knows by now, is my birthday. This is one hell of a birthday present. That's all I can say.
1: Wow.
2: And I'm going to be celebrating it with almost 1,000 of our closest friends tomorrow night.
1: And you will have with you this latest enhanced photograph, right?
2: I was supposed to be in San Diego tonight. There is a very dear friend of mine sitting in a hotel room all by her lonesome because I'm here. I've been working on these enhancements all day to get them ready for the web. I called down to engineering, and Scotty is not there.
1: Well, Scotty will be back. He's having a leisurely dinner, I think, and deserved well with his wife.
2: Yes, yes. Well, Sometime tonight we'll get these up. These are truly astonishing. If you refer back to Monuments of Mars, the book I wrote, those many years ago, the model that I put forth in Monuments for the city complex at Cydonia was not an Egyptian model. In other words, we're not looking at pyramids with little limestone blocks built up in mile, you know, cubic volumes. We're looking at something, I said back then, that was something out of Paolo Soleri, who was a brilliant Italian architect that I met back during my days with Cronkite when he came over, immigrated from Italy to MIT, and we had interesting lunches where he was discussing doming in New York City. That was back at the beginning of the environmental movement art when we were all concerned about the environment of the Earth. And one of the things that Soleri had in mind was that if you put every major city in the world under a huge pyramid, you could basically have the Earth go back to its natural luster because you'd put all the factories, you recycle the wastes and do all that kind of stuff. Well, obviously that would never make it here because people like green grass and trees and being outside. But on a planet like Mars, where the air cannot be breathed and where the environment is frigid and cold and inhospitable to anything but a sophisticated high-technology colony, arcologies, architectural ecologies, huge enclosed condominiums on the order of several cubic miles in volume and a mile or so on a side and maybe several thousand feet tall,
1: boy,
2: made perfect sense. So when I looked at these pictures 15 years ago, God, has it been that long? 15 years ago, I'm looking at this complex and I'm seeing indications, just hints, on the Viking data that what we're looking at are huge versions of Paolo Soleri's vision. It's taken us now 15 years for me to sit here tonight looking at this computer screen, looking at the absolute overwhelming confirmation of that model.
1: All right. The third set of photographs to be taken by the satellite were to be, everybody had hoped, of what's called the fort.
2: Yep.
1: They didn't quite get that, did they?
2: No, he missed again. Malin has missed now twice in his aiming for some reason, and what he got was a strip that runs northeast to southwest down across the main pyramid, which is the big guy which we all at one time wanted to see, and the city square, those four littler guys that are arranged in this very interesting 90-degree angle pattern, and then a couple of smaller pyramids. I mean, let me say smaller. These things are still like a mile on the side. But the main target, the main focus of interest, the thing that's looked so geometric for all these years, even on the 50-meter-per-pixel Viking images, the fort, the eastern side of the fort, that huge, deep, rectangular light well that goes down to darkness and blackness, he missed that. Now, the reason that's important is because that will be the kind of quintessence of a climax for this. If we had gotten that picture, we would have seen at morning sun, deep into that rectangular space, and our prediction is there will be levels and levels and levels of very complex geometry protected from the wind, protected from the sandstorms, protected from erosion, which unequivocally would nail it for anybody that this is an exquisite, one-time, magnificent artificial complex.
1: All right, now I want to warn people. I downloaded the 4 megabyte lower image, which is what Richard is now talking about. We've got that on the website now. But even with a pretty good viewer, I'm not able to see what Richard says he's seeing and what other faxers are telling me they have seen. So there are people out there with better imaging software than I have. And perhaps you could tell, Richard, people who have this strip, ones who are capable of the kind of enhancements you're doing, where to look.
2: Okay. when we get ours up on the web, what I've done is crafted a whole graphic which has the Viking image, 35A72, with Malin's footprint of where the camera took this picture, supered over it.
1: Right.
2: And then I've got an enlargement of the main pyramid, the back of the fort, the city square, and all that next to it. And then I've got an enlargement of that, the apex of that, the very tippy top. And then I've got a super close-up enlargement of that, which, with proper enhancement, you can do. And what's stunning is this incredible series of rectilinear room-size cells looking for all the world like you've blown the roof off an apartment complex.
1: And you're looking down.
2: You're looking down through layer upon layer upon layer of rooms.
1: I'm dying critical, to see that.
2: The critical thing, Art, is these are not, I repeat, they are not aligned with the scan lines of the picture.
1: Okay.
2: And Van Flandern and I have been discussing this all afternoon because this incredible rectilinear pattern, which is at an angle to the scan, is very important in decoding what's going on in this whole complex. This is looking like the high-tech megalopolis that we projected 15 years ago, the arcology concept. I mean, I'm just sitting here imagining what this thing must have been like to live in when it was new. But if not several hundred thousand years old, it could in fact be several million because it is incredibly eroded.
1: All right. What does Tom Van Flandern, first of all, has he seen this?
2: Yes.
1: He has. What does he say about it?
2: He's blown away. He says, unequivocal. And what we're doing now is making inroads to briefing certain correspondents and certain scientists.
1: Good.
2: And showing them this data. And one of the key things we need to do is we need to reach John Holloman. Because Holloman posted on the web last week a very important communique from Dan Golden, the administrator of NASA.
1: Right.
2: Remember, NASA is only supposed to give us 3 shots at Cydonia, and that's it. Malin has said, 3's enough, you don't need any more. The spacecraft is going to be in this particular orbit for the next 5 months, from now through September. I think that's 5. All right, maybe I'm losing count. Anyway, from now through September, this spacecraft, every 9 days, will pass over Cydonia. So our request to John Holloman, get your faxes ready, is that he call Dan Golden and basically make him live up to his promise, which is that he would continue taking pictures of Cydonia until everyone was satisfied. May I see a show of hands as to who is not yet satisfied?
1: Well, especially with regard to the first picture and the missing on the third picture.
2: Well, there are things that we would like to have. For instance, we'd like to have the east side of the face or a view from the top down. If we have that companion view, even at this lighting, even at, 10 o'clock in the morning, it would allow Carlotto to do his very brilliant shape from shading 3D algorithm and create the most stunning three-dimensional model of the face that you can imagine.
1: Well, I really, really would like to have good... I mean, for example, the photograph that came in today is stunningly clear.
2: They're getting better.
1: Wonderful exposure. Everything that picture number one did not have.
2: And should have been.
1: This is. And so if we could just now go back and get a photograph of the face from up above, I would really be a happy camper.
2: Well, there's that. There's the cliff, which is remarkable. There's the tholus, which is a key part of the geometry. There's the rest of the city. There's the areas to the south of town. If you'll notice on the web, the strip that he got today, which actually he got yesterday and they downloaded today, is a bit to the north of the city because of the timing of the orbit. They did a kind of a predict, and they basically opened the shutter a little early and closed it early so that it just got to the south edge of town, and then the picture stops. So with this spacecraft in this orbit every 9 days crossing Cydonia, it really is not much of an impact on the overall mission, because he's obviously going to be taking other targets of science opportunity.
1: Sure.
2: But every 9 days, he'll pass over Cydonia, and the crime against humanity would be if he doesn't take another picture. And Golden said he would do this till everybody was satisfied. Well, when I last looked, I was part of everybody. And this is so tantalizing. The exposure's now good. We're getting good resolution. The extraordinarily interesting parts are just there, just out of frame, is the proper part of the fort. So what we really need to do is to let Dan Golden and John Holloman, who talked to him, know that we would like a few more passes.
1: All right. I agree. I agree. I absolutely agree. John Holloman's fax number at CNN is...
2: Do you have it in front of you?
1: No.
2: You don't have it in front of you?
1: No. You were supposed to have it.
2: Oh, well, I don't have it exactly in front of me. I just have it. Hang on. It might be... Here we are. Sorry.
1: Okay.
2: I do have it, yes.
1: All right, John Holloman.
2: You should see this desk. Area code 404.
1: Right.
2: 681.
1: Right.
2: 3578. Area code 404-681-3578.
1: Excellent.
2: Dan Golden's fax number, area code 202-358-2810. Area code 202-358-2810. And just for good measure, give a copy to Ted Koppel, who is paying attention. He agreed today to a sit-down briefing next week with some associates of ours, so a little jog of his memory that this is important, this could be history, will not go unnoticed. Koppel's fax number, 202-222-7976 or 202-222-7680.
1: Okay. All right. And you're telling me that...
2: They're stunning. They're just absolutely mind-boggling.
1: All right. You continue trying to get them, if you would, to Keith Rowland. He'll be there shortly if he's not already.
2: Absolutely.
1: And the moment they show up on the web, I will alert everybody to go flying up there and take a look-see. Now, I want to warn people a little bit. What is stunning to you and people who are used to looking at enhancements of ancient things, everybody's got to be reminded. I mean, a lot of people expect to look down and see condominiums with doors and Christmas wreaths on the door and all that. And when they don't see that, they're very disappointed. They don't understand what old archaeology looks like. And so they tend to go, oh, what a bunch of baloney. I don't see anything. And so they need to sort of adjust their mind, understanding that they're looking at something that could be half a billion years old.
2: Well, no, half a million.
1: Well, even a half a million.
2: But half a million years of sandstorms will tend to do in architecture.
1: Yeah.
2: Well, the key thing is you're going to see extraordinary regular geometry. And Carl Sagan said to us before he left us that intelligent life on Earth first manifests itself in the geometric regularity of its design. When you see this kind of repeating regular room-sized geometry with right angles, and there are some windows and doors visible if you look carefully, okay? On the top of this one pyramid, and all I've had time to do is the one little section on the top of the pyramid. There is a larger view of the whole complex, but the real close-up, which shows this amazing geometric regularity, is only one little portion of a vast field of exploration. I mean, this is like armchair archaeology, interplanetary armchair archaeology at its finest. This is really one heck of a birthday present.
1: Oh, well, I'm so happy for you. I want to warn people because a lot of times they look at what you have, same thing you've looked at, and they don't see what you or an archaeologist or an astronomer see clearly.
2: Well, if the folks who are faxing you and emailing you this afternoon are not using the programs that we have, and I presume they're not because these are, you know, pretty good programs, when they see what we've gotten out of these same pictures, their raves are going to turn into superlatives that are beyond description. Because it is neat. It is amazing. It's consistent. And we have only just begun. Now, before I leave you, just one more thing. Tomorrow night, for a select group of people, you're going to get a chance to see these pictures up close and personal for the first time. And I really think it's incredibly elegant that the timing worked out, Art, that the first group of people that are going to get to see this are your listeners in an Art Bell chat club?
1: You know what I would actually like to do? After you do the demonstration next week, I would like to talk to the people who have had the privilege of being in the room and having you show them exactly what you mean. And I want to talk to that group of people versus people who randomly view the photographs on the web. So I'll probably be doing that next week. Anyway, you're going to be there when and all the rest?
2: Tomorrow night at 6 o'clock at the Del Mar Hilton. And there are a few tickets left. I was told to tell people that up to noon tomorrow, that'll be the cutoff for getting tickets at this 800 number, which is 1-888-338-8581. That's 1-888-338-8581.
1: Okay.
2: And noon is the cutoff tomorrow for tickets through that number.
1: All right.
2: You can show up at the door. It's in, where is it? It's 15575 Jimmy Durante Boulevard in Del Mar.
1: In Del Mar.
2: Yeah, Del Mar, which is by the ocean, I believe.
1: And the whole affair begins at?
2: At 6 o'clock.
1: 6, huh?
2: And it's 19.5. But it's $25 at the door, so if you order through the 800 number, it's 19.5.
1: You mean?
2: Of course.
1: $19 and...
2: 10.50. Now, David Oates will be with me. David has, of course, been working furiously on the rest of our mysterious friend Kent. And we have a couple of surprises. And Art, you know one of those cute little things that we discovered about Kent that we haven't told anybody on the air?
1: Yeah.
2: We will tell people at the Del Mar Hilton tomorrow night, up close and personal, a cute little wrinkle we discovered after the program about Kent. And then we have his reversals of his confession. And then, of course, we have Bill Clinton and Dan Golden in Houston the day the second set of images were downlinked from Surveyor, talking feverishly about a manned Mars mission. And it's my prognostication that we're not far away, given the incredible nature of this data, from an official announcement.
1: That's what I was going to ask you about. Richard, NASA has released all of these photographs.
2: Without comment.
1: Now,
2: when Tom Van Flandern called Carl Pilker the other day to try to take him some stuff, Carl said, oh, no, he says, we're putting it out there without comment. You guys can do whatever you want with it. We're not saying anything. Which is incredibly bizarre and unscientific.
1: Are they going to say anything at any point?
2: Well, they have to. But I think what they're waiting for is for us guys outside to basically drag them kicking and screaming to look at this, because then they can claim, oh my gosh, look down there. We didn't know that was down there.
1: So, no question about it. We'll get it up on the website as soon as Keith Rowland makes his reappearance. That should be any time.
2: So one night he's out having dinner with his lady.
1: Yeah, that's right. Well, that's all right. All good things in time, and a little more time must pass. So I'm going to let you go, and I know you're going to try to get a hold of Keith right away. I wish you a good trip to San Diego. Happy birthday.
2: I wish you could be with us.
1: Happy birthday.
2: Thank you so much.
1: Take care, my friend.
2: You too.
1: Richard Hoagland. And there is a report on the new images, folks, just received tonight. As soon as we get it on the web, I'll let you know. Ed Dames, Major Ed Dames, SciTech's Ed Dames, next.
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0: This is Coast to Coast AM with Art Bell. Now, here's Art.
1: Good morning. Coming up in a moment, remote viewer, SciTex Ed Dames. It's Friday night, Saturday morning. I'm Art Bell. It's great to be here. I think this is one program that, well, Ed had a nickname. They called him Dr. Doom. That was his colleagues that called him that. Tonight you'll find out why. He's a very, very interesting man. And he has recently reinvented himself out in the Pacific Ocean, as he told us so long ago he would do, out in the Pacific area in an unnamed location. So if you want to know what remote viewing is all about and you want to know what's coming, you're going to want to stay tuned. If these sorts of things tend to scare you, then you should turn the dial to a punk rock station somewhere, whatever it is you listen to. 800. 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Tell him you want the ignition system Art Bell has on his Hot Rod Metro. It's like a heart transplant for your car. 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And check out their webpage at www.jacobselectronics.com. Well, all right, whether or not you believe it, it is true. Nightline devoted an entire 30-minute program. I'm thinking it was 2 or 3 years ago now. 2 years ago? Maybe less, I don't know. We'll ask Ed. They devoted an entire program to the military's secret 20-year, I repeat, 20-year involvement with something called remote viewing. And shortly after that, we began to connect with remote viewers. One of them is Major Ed Dames, who was involved in that program. He left the military and then began a company known as SciTech, which does commercial or private sector remote viewing. And I'm going to let you tell him, I'm going to let him tell you, that is, a little bit about what remote viewing is and is not, what he does, why he's moved, his background, that kind of stuff. I usually read something on Ed. This time I thought I'd let him tell you about himself. Major Dames, welcome to the program again.
2: Good evening, Art.
1: Great to have you back.
2: Well, thanks.
1: And you are now back in the continental U.S.
2: I am. I was away in the Pacific for about 3 weeks and actually working in support of part-time. Part of that time in support of Project Starman, which is a SciTech project. In fact, at one juncture, about a week and a half ago, I was reconnoitering a position in an island to place equipment to support Project Starman.
1: Right.
2: Which, as I've explained before, it deals with contact. And the side of a cliff that I was on gave way. And down I went. And in the middle of this rock slide, as I was grabbing moving rock, sort of going with the flow, it looked like curtains for Dr. Doom because there was a very high precipice ahead. The only thing I could think of was that I was going to die without my Art Bell wristwatch on. That is actually what occurred to me as I just before I reached this precipice.
1: Oh, no.
2: I realized I never got my Art Bell wristwatch, and I was going to die without my boots on.
1: You lie. Ed, you lie. I'll see what I can do.
2: Okay.
1: You shouldn't mention those because there aren't any more of them now that you asked. And I'm going to get a million requests. So.
2: Then I have to get. Can I have yours?
1: I'm sure I have one extra.
2: I'm back, and the majority of our company's time will be in support of that project in the Pacific. And we have one more doctrinal conservative project, conservative for us in the Pacific now. And it's an in-progress project to pinpoint the location of Amelia Earhart's Lockheed Electra 10E aircraft, the one that she disappeared in. So,
1: all right, look, we've got to back up. Okay. As usual, I know it's tough, but tell people a little bit about the military project, how SciTech came to be, and what remote viewing is, all 101 short version.
2: Okay. About 1982, there was a breakthrough discovery in a laboratory on the U.S. West Coast. That breakthrough discovery was a means by which anyone using innate faculties and the powers that we're born with could use certain rigorous protocols that became top secret to be able to discern how the unconscious mind accurately transmits information to conscious awareness. This act was called remote viewing, and a team of military individuals, now we were not psychics, we were officers right off the streets, a prototype team employed this breakthrough technique to discern how far we could push this technique to use to gather information against very intractable strategic intelligence targets. When we began to utilize this to investigate the tool, we found that our work, the results of our work, surpassed even the work of the best natural psychics who had ever lived.
1: Wow.
2: So that was indeed a breakthrough. Prior to that breakthrough, the military was using a team of psychics. These were gifted individuals in an attempt to gain some additional information against very intractable intelligence problems. That was a hit and miss type of a project. It was to a certain degree workable, but nothing like what we have today in terms of technical remote viewing and psychic.
1: Okay. All right.
2: I stepped down from a very celestial level of intelligence at the Office of Secretary of Defense, where I was a targeting officer. I chose what intelligence targets this nation would go up against, what kind of missiles foreign countries had.
1: Ed, did you actually make the choices yourself, or did that come from, I would think a lot of that would have come from on high.
2: No, I got to make the choices myself. There are a handful of intelligence officers in two of this country's services who are allowed to do that. Some of us have carte blanche in our choice of jobs. So we were water walkers, and I chose to step down and become the operations and training officer of this particular unit. This was one of the many sources of intelligence that I used to fulfill my missions and to orchestrate new intelligence collection missions. This was just one aspect of intelligence, but it was so interesting to me.
1: Sure.
2: I wanted to spend all of my time in it, so I stepped down to do it.
1: Fascinating. And so your total involvement with the military project was how long?
2: It was about 5 years with the remote viewing unit, and in that 5 years, I developed the training protocols that were used up until the end of the unit's history, just prior to the project Stargate.
1: So you wrote the manual.
2: I did not write the manual.
1: Metaphorically,
2: the manual was actually written by a colleague of mine.
1: Yeah, metaphorically, I mean. In other words, you developed the protocols. So
2: I took the protocols down from a 6-month training regime to about 3 weeks. In SciTech, we taught this as a professional program to scientists and engineers in a 10-day, very intensive project. But I cut all the fat off the training program, the training regime, and modified it and finessed it.
1: The military protocols that you came up with and that eventually were literally put into a manual, they are still the ones that you use virtually with very little modification, aren't they?
2: Oh, no, absolutely not. That was called coordinate remote viewing. The actual, the standard operating procedure that we had in our manual that we did indeed write at the unit was called coordinate remote viewing.
1: Okay.
2: That was 15 years ago. So what technical remote viewing is, what SciTech has developed, is far and above remote. It's about as different as a biplane from an F-15.
1: Mm.
2: Very, very, very much enhanced and improved techniques.
1: There are many other remote viewers who we will not name. I have interviewed many of them. And many of those remote viewers have themselves modified the protocols. Have they gone too far?
2: Some of them were really never expert in the first place. There were some of the original natural team members. One of Joe McMonagle, for instance.
1: Yes.
2: was served his country very well. He was a natural psychic. He did not know how to train remote viewing, nor does he know how to utilize the techniques we do today. But he's a gifted natural psychic, and he was used in a number of intelligence operations. Former Captain Paul Smith was a very good remote viewer. Paul and I worked together many times, but Paul only knows the original protocols, so he's about 15 years behind the times in terms of technology. But nevertheless, he can still fly that biplane very well. The other remote viewers did not teach. They never taught. They were either remote viewers or they were facilitators.
1: All right. Remote viewing allows one to see an object or a geography or even people at any distance, literally. And remote viewing also allows one to virtually travel in time.
2: Up to a certain point, in the future at least, to an event horizon.
1: And when I say travel in time, I don't want people to be in an error out there, not physically travel in time, but travel in time and visualize things as you would visualize things in the present timeline. Is that correct?
2: Well, it's a rigorous set of protocols that are learned. This is a learned, a taught technique. And as you well know, our company teaches us via tapes. We are able, as remote viewers, to discern a tremendous amount of information, data, about a target, a person, place, thing, or an event, anywhere in space-time.
1: Okay. Let me back up a little bit. The military had you doing work like looking for gas canisters and that sort of obvious military work, and that's what they would be interested in. During the course of that military operation, when did it occur to the team that they could look at more than present tense, more than the present time? When did that dawn on the team?
2: It happened by accident. I'll give you an example. When we search out a specific target, if we do not constrain the search to time, to the present, the future, or the past,
1: right,
2: then we don't know where we are in time. Think of searching a database, any database, the internet or library. If you're going after a book, let's say the history of Europe,
1: right,
2: you want to constrain the search to a specific era in time, a point in time, let's say the early 17th century. If we don't specify an error, and that condition is not present on our search, the way that we do our search,
1: right,
2: this is in a very alert state. You're sitting up, you have a pen in your hand, there's plain white paper in front of you, and you go through all these protocols. If we don't do that, and we don't know where we are in time, we could, following along with this example, we could be in Europe somewhere. But if we did not constrain the search to a particular era, let's say the past, we could just as easily slip into the future. And it was in this way that we discovered that we could move in time. For instance, we were tracking the Russian space program using remote viewing. And one day, I and Mel Riley, another one of the remote viewers, we were describing a Russian space launch, and we tracked this back to its base where the rocket took off, the cosmonauts came back to Earth, and we were interested in one of the cosmonauts who we suspected of being a KGB scientific intelligence technical officer. We were interested in this individual.
1: Right.
2: We locked on to the individual, and we followed him forward in time, point to point, describing each place that he went in time. When we tracked him, we noticed that he crossed the Brandenburg Gate in Berlin, and that there was no Berlin Wall.
1: Right.
2: We could not understand what was going on. We adhered very, very strictly to our rigorous protocols, and yet we could not pick up the idea of the Berlin Wall on this Brandenburg Gate. He just drove right through on his way to Germany. So So we thought that something went wrong. But what went wrong was that we were looking at a space program, a Russian rocket launch that was in the future, and we could not conceive of a time where there was no Berlin Wall. This was long before the Cold War was over. And yet what we had done was slip in time because we had not constrained the search, that is, the idea of tracking the Russian space program in time. All we did was look at the Russian space program, and our unconscious minds just carried that forward through time.
1: Oh, that's remarkable.
2: And that's how we discovered that you have to be very, very careful. Actually, I discovered that one must be very careful and nail down the viewer's unconscious mind, which we're using as the tool, to temporally as well as spatially.
1: So, in a way, you've got the only known working time travel that we have right now.
2: In terms of data collection only.
1: Yes, of course.
2: Remember, it's a passive way. In terms of describing things about the past, present, or future, yes, we're the only game in town.
1: All right. There are many people who have sent me many faxes in anticipation of your visit tonight. And the first question, there are several that I want to ask. You made a prediction about a plant pathogen, a canister that had separated from Comet Hale-Bopp and that was supposed to, I believe, descend or enter the atmosphere over Africa. And people say, well, where is it? What's happened? What's the current story on it? What can you tell us?
2: So I will give you an update on that cylinder. The cylinder is no longer detectable using remote viewing. In fact, there is no cylinder anymore. It did disseminate its contents. It wasn't contents. The particular pathogen was embedded in a material matrix in the cylinder.
1: Right.
2: The cylinder, in essence, evaporated in the skies over Africa, and the spores are over Africa right now as we speak. Now, I say spores because we have some more information on this.
0: 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For show guest information, visit nyeug.com. And now, Art Bell.

0: 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And now, Art Bell.
1: What we're is presently high in the atmosphere. The trade winds are going to carry these spores west to Latin America and the Caribbean. And not phytopathologists, plant pathologists should be really will notice, I am sure, something happening in equatorial Africa, because what will happen very quickly will be the emergence of a super blight. Now, this is a very dangerous thing, because blights, genetically engineered or not, are very, very damaging, very, very quickly.
2: Do you still feel that it has the potential to virtually, ultimately, kill all living green things, plants and trees and so forth, on Earth?
1: No, I don't think it's going to kill everything on Earth. We don't know what the target. We don't know what the if it's how broad spectrum this thing is. And so we're not sure if it's going to go after, say, nitrogen-fixing plants or what. But we do know we're dealing with a fungus. And we do know that it is a fungal blight. So now we can do one of two things.
2: All right. How soon will we see the effects?
1: Very quickly.
2: Very soon now?
1: Very soon. In Africa first, and then in the Caribbean and Latin America, because the trade winds will care, because it's so high in the atmosphere.
2: As you have always said, Ed, hold on. We're at the bottom of the hour. We will be right back. This is Coast to Coast AM.
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0: Kingdom of Nye. 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First-time callers may reach Art at area code 702-727-1222. 702-727-1222. Now, here again is Art.
1: As usual, I want to serve up my warning. I sort of know when I should be doing that, and that is the content of what you're going to be hearing tonight is distressing for many. Small children probably ought not listen to it. Even young adults, and some adults, should not listen. We're certainly going to do that. My guest is Major Ed Dames. He is a remote viewer. His colleagues have dubbed him Dr. Doom. And that's for a good reason. So if you can handle it, keep listening. We've got a number of things to cover. The first, of course, is that plant pathogen. And the news is, it's already here. But we'll get back to Ed shortly. Speaking of love, one of my favorite subjects, Mother's Day is coming up May 10th, and you don't want your mom to be left out in the cold, do you? Of course you don't. So you're going to send her some flowers, aren't you? Sure you are. Then why not go for the best deal in America on flowers? It's a flower farm. It's in Southern California, and all they do is grow miniature carnations and sell them at a wholesale rate to you. Now, that means you get this your mother gets this overwhelmingly gigantic shipment in a large triangular box of miniature carnations of every color of the rainbow. I mean, it really is overwhelming. 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And so I am now reminding you, you should do it now while you're thinking about it. 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

0: 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Well, now I've seen it all. You all know I've been raving about the amazing Snappy video snapshot from Play Incorporated. And many of you are already using Snappy to get incredible pictures into your PC. Well, look, I've got some great news. The scientists at Play have invented a new version of Snappy. It's called 3.0 Deluxe. It's got some breakthrough new features as well as a graphics studio full of professional software programs for painting, retouching, adding amazing special effects to your video pictures. As a matter of fact, this new Snappy gives you the same stunning still pictures from any camcorder, VCR, or TV. 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Well, all right, back now to Major Ed Dames, SciTech's Ed Dames. And, Ed, so that tells us about the plant pathogen. It is here now.
1: Art, you remember, we did not know. At SciTech, we did not know the contents of that cylinder.
0: Yes, I recall.
1: We knew it was organic. We knew that it would eventuate in killing plants, but we did not know if we were dealing with a virus, bacteria, fungi, mycoplasma. We had no idea.
0: And so now you know it's fungus now.
1: We know it's a fungus. But it's a new genus of fungus. It's some type of a super blight. And, again, we'll work some more on it, but we may be overcome by events because I think this is going to go through certain plant communities like stuff through a goose beginning in Africa. And, again, because it was disseminated so high and was very high in the atmosphere, we think at least 20,000 feet where we're detecting some of these spores, then the trade winds will quickly carry this in a matter of, weeks. To the Caribbean and Latin America. So we're dealing with a new genus of fungi, and we may actually just see it occur before SciTech finishes any more work on identifying its characteristics.
0: All right.
1: Now, fungi produce, many species of fungi produce mycotoxins, and those are poisonous to people. So if you eat, if one ingests an infected plant, infected by a fungi that produces mycotoxins, then people and cattle, for instance, will become very ill. So it's a, you know, damned if you do, damned if you don't type of situation with an infected plant. So this is a very serious thing. Whoever sent this special delivery package engineered it. It was quite an ingenious thing in terms of a military weapon.
0: Do you think that our scientists, when the effects begin to set in, will understand where this came from, or will they simply suggest that it, is a new product of nature?
1: I think they'll simply call it a new genus of fungi. There's really no way for, and I would never ask the scientific community to accept SciTech's etiology of this particular disease vector. Indeed, it was very, very difficult for me as a businessman to make this kind of an announcement. You can imagine what a board of directors or even my staff thought about. But ethically, what does one do? We had this information. We knew. We stood by it. And so we put it on. I decided to put it on the streets.
0: All right. And on the streets it is, in more ways than one. Now, another item would be the solar precursor event. Where are we with that?
1: Well, by the way, if we could cut off tonight, it's because, you know, we had an X-class flare on the 23rd.
0: I know it.
1: 2 days ago.
0: I know it, and it's due to hit actually...
1: Right about now.
0: Right about now.
1: So
0: there was an... Everybody should know an X-class event on the sun is really serious.
1: Well, if we're cut off tonight and you lose one of your commsats, your communication satellites,
0: right.
1: I did not do it. It's not my fault. So, but your conspiracy theorists will, of course, have a rich field. Actually, the maximum geomagnetic effects, the energetic particles.
0: Right.
1: Some protons will hit right about now. So while you're on the air, while we're on the air here. So
0: it figures.
1: Mm-hmm.
0: So, in other words, you think? Are you saying this could be the precursor event itself?
1: No, I am not. I am not sure what the precursor event will be, except that we know it will be at least an X-class flare. At least meaning it could be a very large X-class flare. That's all that we know, is there will be a precursor. It will be big, and we think a lot bigger than the one on the 23rd, which is a normal X-class flare. The kill shot, what we're calling a series of kill shots that we think is going to occur as early as 99, I want to talk about that. I want to make sure that your listeners understand that at SciTech, we say, our statement is that we predicate that kill shot upon the use of a nuclear weapon on the Korean Peninsula.
0: Well, that was going to be in the next place I was going to be going, because I've got news about Korea. I've got a lot of news
1: about
0: Korea.
1: But let me explain why.
0: All right.
1: The same degree of rigor was employed to determine the next use of a nuclear weapon, how and where, as was applied to this solar flare, the very large kill shot solar flare. So what I'm saying is this, in terms of credibility, if we do not observe, unfortunately, if we do not observe the use of a nuclear weapon, the next use of a nuclear weapon on the Korean Peninsula, then what, I would not give credibility to SciTech's prediction about a kill shot solar flare as early as 99. Is that understood?
0: It is, but I'm curious why you predicate one on the other.
1: Because the same degree of rigor.
0: Right. No, I understand
1: was,
0: that.
1: Was used to do both. And if we're wrong about the nuclear weapon on the Korean Peninsula, then we are probably wrong about the kill shot too. Now we believe at SciTech that we're not wrong.
0: Okay, but what does that mean in terms of, what will that mean to you in terms of protocols and what you're doing if it doesn't happen?
1: Well, these are predictive studies. Now,
0: yes.
1: There's two ways of using remote viewing. One is as a predictive tool, which takes very advanced skills that generally only reside here at SciTech, with some exceptions that I'll get into. And then as a problem-solving tool, what broke, what happened, who killed whom, where is the dead body, that type of a thing. The predictive tool... we can still describe events very accurately, as well as we can solving a problem that's contemporary. But what we can't do accurately is look at the time windows. We're very loose in time, 3 to 6 months minimally. It's very difficult to establish precise times in the future. We can describe events very accurately. For instance, we're stating that a nuclear weapon will be used on the Korean Peninsula. We believe that to be true, and that was pretty easy for us to ascertain. When that will occur is very difficult for us to do. The next use will be there. But we can only look at the scenario that we describe, which says that it will occur at a time when meetings break down between the North and the South, and the North is starving, And
2: Can I stop you for a second?
1: Sure.
2: I've got some news about North Korea, and this really is serious stuff. This is dated April 21st from the North Korean news agency. This is actually words from North Korea. Quote, we do not want war, but we never tolerate anyone who tries to hurt the dignity of our nation and the sovereignty of our country. If the United States persistently continues to seek war and confrontation, ignoring our efforts for peace, our people and army will answer its aggression with a thousandfold retaliation, end quote. And now, I've got another article here that I read the other night indicating that there is now not just famine, Ed, in North Korea, but the North Koreans have begun to actually resort to cannibalism. Cannibalism. According to Doctors Without Borders, a 23-year-old North Korean refugee interviewed in China told of his neighbors eating their own daughter. It went on and said an 18-year-old North Korean refugee also reportedly told of a neighbor who killed, salted, and ate an uncared-for orphan. And it goes on and on and on. There is cannibalism going on in North Korea. Good God.
1: All right, the North has absolutely no food left. There's no food left, and they have nothing to lose. I believe that they're going to go south for food. And if you see the rhetoric in the last several days, it has really picked up into a frenzy.
2: I'm watching it. Yeah,
1: and
2: I just read some of it.
1: There's nothing to lose. They have got to eat, and they're going to go south to find food. There's nowhere else to go on that peninsula.
2: So then if the talks were to begin to break down suddenly, that would be a signal that you could be hours or days from something horrible.
1: I think we're already hours and days from something horrible.
2: Really?
1: And I think the scenario that we know that the scenario will start as a ground war. How fast it will escalate to the use of a nuclear weapon, I don't know. But that it will be next. And that's what we stand by.
2: All right. Have you targeted North Korea to know that they possess nuclear devices?
1: I know that they possess them as a former intelligence officer.
2: Oh, you do?
1: Yes. In the early 90s, they had enough plutonium for 1.5 weapons. Now, they did not have a delivery system. They had one, but it really wasn't a viable one. However, the Chinese provided North Koreans with very viable, very effective delivery systems, and Russia provided the North Koreans with some very effective ways of bolting a weapon on to the Chinese systems. So, suffice it to say, there's at least one or two of those weapons, a nuclear weapon, and we are saying that this is a missile, by the way, not aircraft, truck delivered, or something like that.
2: Well, when they talk about aggression answered with a thousandfold retaliation, it sounds an awful lot like they're talking about some kind of weapon of mass destruction, obviously. And when you're talking about cannibalism in a country, that means they're way over the edge.
1: Well, you see this in a number of countries these days. You know, the Balkans are about ready to experience a war, and of course Africa has experienced cannibalism, even Russia to a certain degree. But in light of SciTech's TRV, technical remote viewing information about the next military use of a weapon.
2: No, it's true. You made that prediction how long ago?
1: That was about 6 months.
2: That's
1: the
2: right.
1: The prediction, we've had some long-term predictions, the jet stream dropping down to the ground years old.
2: I'm going to get to that one. I've got that one here.
1: We have a two-year-old prediction. It's been 2 years now since SciTech has said that a global economic collapse would occur in mid-98. And there's some evidence to suggest that may happen.
2: Well, if people were to look at the stock market right this minute, there's not much evidence. Yeah, it took a 76-point dump, whatever it was today, but that's nothing. It's gone over 9,100. That's a remarkable rise in the market.
1: Well, here's my take on that.
2: Okay.
1: My take is that, indeed, if you look at the U.S. economy, we're doing pretty well, especially the entertainment industry, and California is being bolstered by that, our economy here. But my take is that if the U.S. economy is like the superstructure of a shiny skyscraper, it's all the finished work. If you look at the skyscraper from a distance and you look up, you see the shiny structure. But the Asian economy is the foundation. And right now, the termites have chewed it right down to the ground. It's ready to crumble. And it's going to take down this big, shiny facade with it.
2: As a matter of fact, the business leaders in Japan are warning right now that Japan's economy is on the precipice and may well collapse. It seems almost impossible to me, Ed. I mean, you're just not very many years ago, we were saying the Japanese are going to rule the world, and now they are on the verge of a total economic collapse, and that's the head of Sony that said that.
1: Yes. Used the exact words that I used 2 years ago.
2: Yeah, what the hell? I mean, how could Japan, I know you're not an economist, but how could they have gone from rulers of the universe to the verge of total collapse in 1998? How can that happen?
1: Well, there are so many, it's such a complex system. That is why I like technical remote viewing so much, because it cuts right to the quick. It's direct knowledge, and it can bypass all this red tape guessing and analysis. It is direct knowledge about what's coming down the pike. For a corporation, for instance, if one were to be researching a new product, whether it's pharmaceutical or a new deep space propulsion system, anything, the use of technical remote viewing can save millions and millions of dollars and point out the dead ends in research. And that is why I'm such a big advocate of TRV in the corporate arena. Although, the way the world is going now, I think people are going to have to use this for survival technologies. And many are. There are now thousands of people using TRV, learning from the tapes and employing it. And my suggestion is they use it for themselves.
2: To help themselves.
1: Mm-hmm. And what one might call survival technology or as a survival tool.
2: Again, I'm going to try again. Not just Japan, but all of Asia is having this horrid problem right now economically. I mean, really awful. Japan on the verge of collapse, they're saying. And do you have any idea how this happened? I mean, is there any simple to understand answer you can give me about how they can go from the promise of the future and the rulers of the universe to the verge of collapse? I just don't get it.
1: All right, I'm not an economist. I can't do that. I can't do it. We can see the future. But I can't explain. It would be like, for instance, if I knew nothing about electronics,
2: right,
1: and I were to, and my television to me is something I could see and describe to you over the phone, but I would not have one. I would not be able to understand at all how it is making that phantasmagorical display of flashing pictures on the outside.
2: Well, I'm glad you cop to that, in fact. In other words, you can see it, but you don't understand why, and I don't either. I guess that would take a world economic expert, and even those people seem to have their own opinions, depending on who they are. You can get that many opinions.
1: Mm-hmm.
2: So I don't know, but you did call it, and it does look like it's occurring. Now, with the hints we see about Korea, or more than hints, I guess you would suggest that your prediction regarding the first use of a nuclear weapon is horrendously on track at the moment.
1: It's on track, unfortunately. I've got to get out of this doom and gloom business because I'm getting a little bit tired of this. Really, that's why our recent project, we took on just a normal project. It's still a showstopper. That's the Amelia Earhart project, but it has nothing to do with doom and gloom.
2: You wanted to get away from some of this stuff.
1: Yes. Mm-hmm. And these were all predictive things, and this one is, it's a nice one. It's of interest. A Amelia Earhart is America's favorite missing person. It's been 61 years. Nobody has managed to find the aircraft wreckage. We're not going for her remains, by the way. We're going for her aircraft. This is a Lockheed Electra 10E. That we're going to go for the pinpoint location of that wreckage.
2: You believe the aircraft still is present physically somewhere? Wasn't hauled away and buried or something?
1: Based upon some technical remote viewing probes that we've done, some cursory research, we think the aircraft is relatively intact and findable.
2: All right. We'll talk about that and more when we come back. My guest is Major Ed Dame, SciTech's Ed Dame. Stay right where you are. You might want to pick up the phone and call a friend or a neighbor and let them know what's on the radio this night. Have you seen the news from Korea? The North Korean news agency is beginning to talk about war. Now, they do that, but not the kind of rhetoric that I'm seeing tonight. That, coupled with the obvious starvation and now cannibalism reports from North Korea, say they really are on the edge. We'll be right back. The Talk Station, KSTP.

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1: Good morning, everybody. Major Ed Dames, SciTech's Ed Dames, is our guest. We've already covered a lot of ground, and we're just going to keep going because there really is a lot of ground to cover. Number again, 1-800-458-7134. Alaska, Hawaii, and Canada, call area code 918-687-0404. Or on the Internet, it's www.americangoldrose.com. All right, back now to Major Ed Dames. Major, somebody just sent me a fax. We were talking about the American economy being in such rosy condition right now. John sends the following, dear Art. Is Major Dames aware that after his last appearance on your program, which was also on a Friday, the following Monday, the price of gold began rising? Since his appearance, the price of gold has gone from $280 per ounce to $310 today. Now, that means somebody, Ed, knows something, because normally as the market rises, the price of gold will fall. But now, conversely, for some strange reason, even though the market seems to be, you know, doing relatively well, in fact, stellar, people are beginning to buy gold. That means somebody knows something.
2: Art, I think you're going to see the price of gold go up to $2,000 an ounce before too long.
1: Wow.
2: Yeah.
1: $2,000 an ounce.
2: Or even higher.
1: That is not investment advice, folks. We don't give that, but that is a prediction.
2: Mm-hmm.
1: All right. Again, we covered Korea, which is in a mess right now. I'm getting these incredible, aggressive statements from the North Korean news agency talking now about war. They've got cannibalism going on in North Korea. They're on the edge. You have predicted they would be the first to use a nuclear device in modern time, I guess, if you call it modern time. And we have yet to see whether that will come true, but certainly the news is not good. Now, I want to ask you before we move on how you were conferred the title of Dr. Doom. How did you get that anyway?
2: Actually, I got it at the White House. I used to go over to the old executive office building and brief some of the White House staffers on the state of affairs and mostly in terms of foreign strategic weapons. By that, they're high-value weapon systems.
1: Mm-hmm.
2: Biological warfare, directed energy. These are beam weapons.
1: Right. Like
2: particle beam weapons, high-powered microwaves, and other more exotic things. Non-ionizing electromagnetic weapons. These are weapons that scramble brain waves at a distance. Those kinds of things.
1: We've got them. STS-50, as a matter of fact, if you look at the footage from STS-50, you can see one of these weapons being used.
2: Well, I can't comment on those things, as you might guess, but, you know, rail guns and all that kind of sexy stuff, but not ours, the other guys. And because of the various ways and some of the things that I would brief at the White House were very scary. And to the staffers, for instance, how nations might consider using gangrene toxin and incorporated into benign bacteria that like tiny time capsules could be turned on at a distant time, and you would, or as I mentioned before, in fact, you know, there was a program that we did here on, and I mentioned that cobra venom be incorporated genetically into certain benign bacteria that are found in the human gut.
1: Oh.
2: Somebody used that to write a book. I thought it was very interesting.
1: Oh, great.
2: There's a lot of line directors out there that are getting some good info out here. So you'll see lots of substance here in Hollywood.
1: Phew. All right.
2: That's how I got Dr. Doom.
1: That's how you were. So actually it was a White House staffer that conferred that upon you.
2: It was a White House staffer and a former CIA staffer.
1: Great. And it stuck, and it has stuck to this day. All right. I'm going to read something, and then we'll come back to you, Ed. the following from the San Francisco Examiner. As the Pacific atmosphere throws temper tantrums, scientists are discovering secrets of its bad behavior, secrets they say that could, quote, change the face of West Coast forecasting, end quote. On Wednesday, researchers reported that the causes of this winter's deluge, actually deluges, plural, included a new type of weather front, a new type of weather front, and unexpectedly fierce tornado-like winds within the jet stream 7 miles above Earth. And they have found that the gales that shattered windows, trees, and rooftops from Southern California to the Oregon border stemmed partly from a separate and surprisingly strong low-level jet stream plunging close to the ground. And I could go on. This is quite a significant story. But it was fully, I think, 2 years ago that Major Dame said, I predict the jet stream will virtually come down on deck. We will begin getting unaccountably strong winds, and we will actually see the jet stream coming down on deck. Well, guess what? Score another one. The jet stream has come down on deck. It is happening now. You're aware of that, Ed?
2: Yes, I am. And as an adjunct to that, I mentioned that the tornadoes would be more horrific and much more frequent.
1: And they are.
2: And they're not over for this season yet, are they?
1: Oh, I know.
2: Watch out.
1: I know.
2: And they're going to be big.
1: We've been getting F4s, even F5s, the strongest you can get. Horrible. One went through Nashville, and I talked to the people in Nashville about it. Horrible tornadoes.
2: I'd like to say a couple more things about predictions and predictive data, and then I think I'd like to drop that subject and talk to you about some actually pursue some of the requests that you had on earlier shows about things that you wanted SciTech to look at. And
1: oh yes.
2: But one thing is, in earlier shows, in order to bring closure to this, I've mentioned that the pollinators are dying. Now, we know that from science. Science has been telling us that bees in particular.
1: Absolutely.
2: I want to talk about bees. Bees are dying off in the American Northeast because of the bee mite.
1: Right.
2: And probably in France, at least the speculation that they're dying en masse because of pesticides. But I will tell you why most of the bees are dying. In fact, right now I'm back in Los Angeles.
1: Yes, sir.
2: Not for long. And I've noticed that there are virtually no bees. No bees this year. Zero. And the reason for that is they are starving to death. I'll tell you why they're starving to death. Do you remember on a show about a year ago, one of your shows, I mentioned to you that the flowers in New Zealand were changing colors?
1: I do, sir.
2: And the reason for that was so that they could attract bees. They could attract pollinators because the ozone layer was being depleted so rapidly that the ultraviolet reflection was being reflected differently off the petals of the flowers that the bees normally find as food.
1: Huh.
2: And in order for the flower, naturally, to attract bees again, it had to change its color so that to bring back the reflected spectrum into the bee's window of attraction so that the bee could be attracted to its food again.
1: Mm-hmm.
2: But I mentioned in that same program that this could not go on for too much longer or for much longer because the flower could adapt much faster to the loss of ozone and this increased rays of the sun than the bee. The bee is a much more advanced, higher developed system, biological system, and it cannot adapt that rapidly. And a point would be reached where the bees would no longer be able to see their food. Now, bees navigate using the sun. They can see the sun through heavy cloud cover. If the cloud cover is too heavy or it's raining, the bees stay home.
1: Uh-huh.
2: But they still need to know where the sun is at all times. That's why their eye is polarized. And they use it to navigate. And when they come back to the hive, as we all learn in high school, they do this little dance. And in that dance is communicated information about where the food is that an individual may have found
1: right
2: when foraging. And all of this is keyed to the sun, the position of the sun. Now, the bees are being blinded. The ultraviolet rays of the sun that they see through heavy cloud layer, the ultraviolet rays are blinding these insects, and they are starving to death because they can no longer transmit the information about where the food is.
1: Well, I've seen a lot of stories about this recently, about bee die-offs. I've got a whole bunch of stories about that.
2: But the scientific community does not yet
1: know
2: what SciTech knows.
1: They don't know why it's happening.
2: Yes, and now I'm stating that for the first time here, the reason it's happening is because of the aforementioned.
1: In addition, I would like somebody, you mentioned earlier this evening that there has been an X-class flare on the sun. And I would hope somebody out there would take a moment and go to an appropriate page and send me some information on that. I know that, in fact, has occurred. I've had several faxes, but I don't have the hard info on this X-class event, which is due to begin affecting us, probably is affecting us about now.
2: Right now.
1: And I would like somebody to fax me that so I can read it on the air. But your prediction about the weather changes, Ed, has been, unfortunately, dead on target. And I would think the weather changes would begin to affect the insect world as well. Here's another example, Ed. In the Southwest, on Dan Rather the other night, there was a big report that Arizona, on up through southern Nevada and moving north in Nevada, unfortunately toward me, is one of the largest, almost biblically large locust infestations that we have ever seen. I would imagine this would be part of the changes that are occurring, the weather perhaps. Could that be?
2: More than likely the wet weather. As you know, wet weather is responsible for large insect populations when the sun returns again. Locusts, by the way, have just about devoured the country of Madagascar from both ends. Two separate groups. But I think more significant than locusts is, again, the idea of a very timely idea of a fungi, of a fungus. Fungus, all it takes is a wet night and warm sun on the next day, and that particular combination of a climate can destroy an entire grain crop, corn crop, depending upon the particular strain of fungus, overnight.
1: Well, in view of your successful prediction, unfortunately, regarding the winds and the weather, by the way, Stan Deo, who monitors U.S. naval satellites in Australia, says he now sees what appears to be the beginning of an even larger El Nino heat buildup in the Pacific near Japan, which is where it begins. And he's predicting it's going to be even worse next year. Can you tell us what you think or what you know is going to happen to the weather throughout the next year or two or three?
2: No. I can't, Art, and in fact, I am so concerned about the solar event that, as I mentioned before, as far as I'm concerned, all bets are off in 99, and I'm going to turn over predictions to all of our remote viewers in the field, who have been trained in Module 2.
1: Yes.
2: Module 2 skills, they have the necessary ability to predict what's coming. For instance, if they were to remote view the next North American disaster, all of them en masse would come up with the same thing because they've been trained to do that. And these are thousands of people. And I'm going to get to take the monkey off of my back by training a lot of other individuals to do this.
1: Yes, and to be fair, I want to give you an opportunity. There are three... Actually, two modules or three? Three modules.
2: There are two modules.
1: Two modules presently.
2: Presently. In fact, libraries are buying these in the United States.
1: So. Are they?
2: Yes, they are.
1: Now, these are modules, videotapes, that will train you how to do what Ed does, to actually remote view. And the first one is sort of an introductory module. I've seen them all, and I must say they are exquisitely produced. Somebody really went out of their way to do a great job.
2: Well, our editor and director was just nominated for an Academy Award.
1: Really?
2: For the best documentary in 1997. That's Waco, The Rules of Engagement.
1: Oh, yes.
2: Same editor.
1: Yeah, exquisite production. There's no question about it. And so if people want to acquire or inquire about these modules, these videotapes, that literally teach you how to do this, how do they do it? What do they call? Where do they call?
2: Well, they can hit the button on your website that takes them over to our SciTech's website, or
1: right.
2: they can call a phone number, or they can write us. The phone number
1: is
2: 1-888-878-0333.
1: What hours is that operative?
2: 24 hours a day.
1: Even now?
2: Everywhere.
1: So
2: Canada, Hawaii, Alaska.
1: Oh, excellent. 1-888-878-0333. It's an easy number. And how else? They can go to the website.
2: They can go to the website, or they can write us at P.O. Box 3762 in good old Beverly Hills, California.
1: Right.
2: 90212.
1: Gee, that's pretty close to 90210.
2: It is, unfortunately. But you know what, Art? We could not have gotten the talent to make those tapes as excellent as they were anywhere else.
1: It's true, isn't
2: so
1: it?
2: So it is. I mean, this one thing I can say about Los Angeles, which is loaded with the
1: best. I was really shocked, Ed. When I first got the tape, I frankly expected a pretty good, fairly professional tape from you, because I know that's the kind of work you do, but I didn't expect the kind of quality that I got. I mean, I said, wow, somebody really did quite a production here. This is very well done.
2: And we poured a lot of money into it.
1: I'm sure you did. I'm sure you did. So anyway, again, I ask you this every time you're on, and I wonder if you have any update. Getting these tapes out and allowing people out there to do what you do, we're downline a little bit now, and you couldn't predict what effect it would have having so many people being able to remote view. Now, there must be quite a few of them out there by now. What effect is it having?
2: Well, first let me say that there are, I think there are a lot of people who have seen what SciTech has done, and there are a tremendous number of dilettantes who are advertising themselves as instructors, as remote viewing instructors, that are popping up all over the place. So we must have done something right. But the bottom line is, if you want to learn this effectively, the way that we used it in military operations, in life or death operations,
1: right,
2: then you're going to have to get these tapes, because it's the only way to do it. And if you can't afford the tapes, then go to a library and see if your library has ordered them. There are checklists inside the boxes that come with these tapes, and you'll need those too. But the effects that we've seen, I may be putting myself out of business quicker than I thought. I was going to give it maybe 5 years before I started to fear for my job. Well, it looks like it may be a lot sooner than that.
1: Well, but it's a good thing that you have.
2: Because there's a lot of talent out there that beats even what we had access to in the military and what I have access to in SciTech.
1: All right, hold tight. We're at the bottom of the hour. Major Ed Dames is my guest. This, of course, is Coast to Coast AM.
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0: If you have a fax for Art Bell in the Kingdom of Nye, send it to him at area code 702-727-8499. 702-727-8499. Please limit your faxes to one or two pages. This is Coast to Coast AM with Art Bell. Now, here again is Art.
1: Once again, here I am, Major Ed Dames. SciTech's Ed Dames is my guest, and we'll get back to him in a moment. The Zeitung 5-1. Buy two, get one free when you call now. Tell him Art Bell sent you. All right, if I don't ask Major Ed Dames about this, I would be strung up. A million people have sent me faxes, Ed, wanting to know. You made a sort of passing reference. As you know, we're getting remarkable images now from the Cydonia region of Mars that would suggest that there is an ancient civilization that was on that planet one time. Remarkably old structures, difficult to see, but generally the geologists are seeing it, the astronomers are seeing it, they're saying it's unambiguous. Yes, indeed, there was life on Mars. And you, during one of our programs, said something in Mars, or on Mars, or in Mars, is waking up. And a million people want to know what it is, what you meant by that.
2: Well, I'll really have to go out on a limb on this one.
1: Well, you're usually pretty comfortable out there.
2: Yeah, this is way out there, though.
1: Something waking up.
2: As you know, we've actually, it's been 15 years since Richard Hoagland, I think, has published his book.
1: That's right.
2: And it's been 15 years of remote viewing, first as the military team. I used to slip these targets as the training officer. I used to slip these targets to our military remote viewers and myself to take a look at Mars, because we were curious, and they were great advanced training projects. You know, that was how I could legitimize looking at something that was of personal interest to me, using the taxpayers' dollars.
1: Mm, thank you.
2: And so it's been 15 years of looking at what Mr. Hoagland was interested in.
1: Yes.
2: And we did. And over that period of time, this decade and a half, all of our remote viewers, both coordinate remote viewers in the beginning and technical remote viewers in SciTech, I founded the company in 1989, and developed technical remote viewing about 8 years later. The reason I say that is because TRV is an extremely accurate tool, and CRV was loose. Sometimes we were on target, and other times we were loosely on target. That's not the case with technical remote viewing. Our viewers were always attracted to one aspect in the Cydonia region. Not the so-called face or the D&M pyramid or the other names that Richard Hoagland gave to various structures and others did, but something that in popular literature has come to be known as the tetrahedron. If you look at photographs of the Cydonia region, you'll see a large crater, and in some of Hoagland's books and photos that he has in his book, you will see a very skinny, thin pyramidal object, or as NASA chooses to call it, a non-fractal image, perched on the lip of this crater. This particular feature has been termed the tetrahedron. Interestingly, when one remote views the Cydonia region, just as a generic topical search using that remote viewing search term, all of the remote viewers go to that particular feature. Now, if one were to take a photograph of the region and circle, let's say, the D&M pyramid or the wall or the face, that would constrain unconscious to give us details about that particular feature. But if we look at the whole region, we home in. Our unconscious goes to what turns out to be the most unique thing. Novelty acts as a stimulus to consciousness, by the way. Experimental psychologists are well aware of that. Mm-hmm. Unconscious is the same. We go to this particular pyramid. Now, on the outside of this pyramid, which turns out to be an artificial structure, I say artificial, it's man-made. use that term loosely, but it's man-made. It's created by a civilization that I've talked about before, the original Martian race, long gone. But inside this particular hollow structure, there is something moving now, something mechanical. In fact, it is electromechanical.
1: Oh, my.
2: It is like a pendulum, like an electronic clock. All right? We don't quite understand it. We have all through the years tried to discern what it is and gather information about it.
1: Okay, when you said originally something is waking up, the implication was biological, but what you're telling us now is it is mechanical in nature.
2: I haven't discussed what's waking up yet.
1: Oh, sorry.
2: But I want to talk to you about this thing that's moving in there.
1: Please.
2: We've begun in-house only, and this is the first time I've talked about this in public. In-house, that is, within SciTec over the years, we have called this particular structure a tachyon station.
1: A tachyon station.
2: Because it appears to be involved in time travel. It is like a relay station. Things are sent through it from other places.
1: Oh, now you're talking my language.
2: Okay? So, it deals with whatever this device is, for lack of a better word, it is connected in some way with time travel. Okay?
1: Oh, my.
2: Now, near this particular facility and underground in a chamber connected to this particular feature by a long, long underground passageway.
1: Yes.
2: Are spheres about, less than a foot in diameter. And in those spheres are something like, well, for lack of a better word, homunculi, little fetuses.
1: Little fetuses?
2: Now, you see what I mean about going out on a limb?
1: I do, but I'm fast. Little fetuses?
2: Yeah, homunculi, little templates of humanoids. Not fetuses per se, but the template of a humanoid. In other words, sort of like a cookie-cutter humanoid seed, let's say, embryonic form.
1: Wow.
2: All the same. Each one the same.
1: Things that were, do you know were they left there?
2: I have no idea. I'm giving you the raw data for
1: okay.
2: what it's worth.
1: All right.
2: And I have not explored this. And the reason why we have not explored it is because what good would it do in terms of remote viewing? It's an adventure. But in my business, we have to have feedback. And we've got to be able to validate our results. And until somebody goes up there and sees this, if this sounds like science fiction.
1: Huh, it does. Well, so when you say something is waking up, you're detecting some sort of change in the nature of the stasis of these things.
2: Okay, let me continue.
1: Yes.
2: Also in this region, near this particular feature, this tetrahedron, are robots that are moving. They're moving on the surface of Mars, and they're moving underground. There are different types of robots, and they appear to be caretaking this particular area. And what they're caretaking most of all are these spheres, these small spheres, within which are these homunculi, for lack of a better word.
1: Okay? Oh, smokes. Yes, okay.
2: And in the last 2 years, these robots have been, well, let's call it shaking and baking these little spheres and waking up and bringing to life whatever is in them. And I'm going to leave it right there because we don't understand the rest. It's totally beyond our ken art. And, you know, there are many things in the universe out there, and we're only alive for a short period of time, and, you know, God only knows, literally, what's out there. So, that's the raw data. It's the first time we've ever reported it publicly, and I don't know what you want to do with it, but I'm not going to do anything with it. Let the archaeologists on the first mission, if they make it, go under there and find out what's going on, or these things may arrive at our doorstep.
1: would you think that a manned mission to Mars would be, at this point, with what we know, what we've seen, and or based on what you've said, be justified?
2: I think it would be justified based upon what we will probably what NASA will probably be able to conclude in the next few weeks. But My concern is these robots. I'm not sure that we're supposed to be in this area. It may be off limits. I suspect, based upon work that we've done years earlier, that whatever these spheres are and whatever is in them or what they may become may arrive here prior to us getting there.
1: Great. Do you get any sense at all, and now this is probably something you can't answer, but do you get any sense at all of an evil nature or the nature of these things? Anything at all?
2: They appear to be just the embryonic form of humanoids that have been in hibernation for a long, long time. Now, there's other tangential information that we have, but it can't be validated. There's no feedback. So I, you know, as a responsible officer in my company, you know, I can only go out on a limb so far.
1: Right.
2: This is already as far as I want to go.
1: All right. All right. We'll let people chew that one over.
2: I will say one more thing, however.
1: Yes,
2: they
1: sure.
2: These particular embryonic forms appear to be connected in some way with the earlier Martian race, and that's all I know that I want to say.
1: I can't resist, this earlier Martian race of humanoid-type creatures.
2: They were humanoids. They were humans.
1: Humans.
2: Yeah.
1: Virtually humans? In other words...
2: Yeah, I would call them humans, even though they breathe different air gas mixtures than us.
1: But what I'm asking is it Martians are us? In other words, are we the descendants of whatever was on Mars?
2: It's difficult for us as remote viewers to put those pieces together because the spans of time are so vast. It appears to be at least a million years between the time where those structures that are being photographed today and when they were habitated. It appears to be somewhere around a million years, and that's just a long, long time for us to try to fill in the gaps as remote viewers. It's hard to say which came first, the Homo sapiens or this other race, the chicken or the egg.
1: All right. Scientists just the other day discovered the formation, Ed, of a sun, a new sun, and the gases that are beginning to form, they've actually seen it into planets. Now, that would suggest that planets around suns are a common, not an uncommon occurrence. That would further suggest that the probability of life elsewhere is extremely high. Extremely high. In fact, it almost has to be out there. And I know that you've gone to the Pacific and you've begun to initiate Project Starman, that which caused you to fall off the cliff here a little while ago. Explain to everybody, if you would, why you're doing it and what Project Starman is.
2: Project Starman is an attempt to gain the attention of the robots that are on Mars.
1: Oh, my God. You never said that before.
2: No, I haven't.
1: To gain the attention of the robots on Mars...
2: all of my military background really comes to play here. I was a science and technology officer. My job was to discern how foreign systems operate. When we could not defeat these high technology systems, I went for the operator, the human being inside them, or the human being deep under the ground that controlled them, right?
1: Sure, sure.
2: And so now I'm using these same techniques to discern what kind of sensory systems are connected with these very sentient robots. These are thinking machines, how they operate, what attracts their attention, their modus operandi, to use, for lack of a better term, those kinds of things. And what we've done is put together some of the working parameters of their sensory system, what would attract them. And I don't want to go into my reasoning right now or how my intent to attract came about. But that is essentially what Starman is about, to attract the attention of these robots. While we're on the subject, there is a request that you had on an earlier...
3: 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And now, Art Bell.

0: 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And now, Art Bell.
1: Joe, in the next couple of weeks, I'm waiting for some documentation, but he designed some of our military satellites. And he said, you might be curious to know whether or not our satellites are seeing objects traversing our atmosphere at tremendous speeds. And he said, I can tell you, though I shouldn't, that the answer is absolutely yes. We have all the photographic evidence you could ever want of these objects moving at as fast as 25, 30,000 miles an hour through the atmosphere. Mm-hmm. And we've got other cooperating evidence. But I've got a fellow who actually designed these satellites who says he's got the goods, that in fact this is occurring. And so that would suggest we are on an ongoing basis at being visited.
2: It goes beyond that. Here's an interesting note. There was an earlier series of observation satellites. I don't want to go into nomenclature right now because I'll burn badly if I do. But an earlier series, one particular series of surveillance satellites used to pick up what this gentleman is describing, these very fast walkers.
1: Fast walkers, that's it, all right.
2: And then, all of a sudden, a very interesting thing happened, very funny. A new generation of satellites was placed up in space to replace this earlier generation.
1: Right.
2: It had better bandwidth and better camera angles, those kinds of things, better resolution. But and the old series was still up there. Now all of a sudden, the photography ceased. The photography of these fast walkers ceased on the old system, and now appeared on the new system in a different bandwidth.
1: Really?
2: Which implies that an intent that whatever is out there knew that exactly what it was doing and changed its reflectivity
1: so that we could
2: see it. And somebody's messing with us, in other words.
1: In other words, somebody wants us to see them.
2: Somebody wants us, not only wants us to see them, but they're monkeying with us. They're playing games with us.
1: That's almost exactly what this fellow said, the satellite designer.
2: Mm-hmm.
1: And I'm going to have a hard time getting him on the air because he's got a lot to lose. But
2: yeah, he does. Mm-hmm.
1: But he told me the truth, and I happen to believe it because we've seen reports from observatories, and video has occasionally caught these objects. There's no question about it. There are things moving through the atmosphere at unbelievable speeds.
2: Yes. Now, some of them are ours. Don't forget, Aurora is out there, and it's darn fast. So, if you see something hopping around, that's probably Aurora, and it's like a bat out of hell. But that's just one of many things that are out there, and some of them aren't from around here.
1: All right. Well, I want to get you on the phone with some of my people, but I do want to cover the Mexico. You say you did do the Mexico.
2: Yes, we did.
1: All right, I want to know about that and a couple of other items, and then we'll go to the phone. So,
2: okay.
1: Hold on, Ed. You've got a good long break here. Take a breather, and we'll be right back. Pretty heady stuff, huh, folks? My guest is SciTech's Major Ed Dames. He's a remote viewer. Somehow, little fetuses on Mars being cared for by robots beginning to wake up. Great. And the locusts are on the way. Could be quite a weekend. This is Coast to Coast AM. I'm Art Bell, and we'll be right back.

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West of the Rockies, including Montana, Wyoming, Colorado, and New Mexico, 1-800-618-8255.

0: Good morning. I've got the news on the Sun. There is no question about it. There has been an X-class event on the Sun, and I'll read you what I've got. My guest is Major Ed Dames, and he'll be back in a moment. IPS propagation warning. This comes from the Australian Forecast Center. Degraded HF propagation conditions expected from the 25th through the 27th of April, 98. Mid to high latitudes, especially during local night hours and after local dawn. Also, shortwave fadeouts may become more frequent as the solar region that produced the recent X1 flare rotates onto the visible disk. I have a potential satellite anomaly warning. Current conditions. Energetic protons at greater than 10 MeV have increased to event levels of 10 PFU following a class X2.1 proton flare from active sunspot region 8100. Proton densities are still slowly climbing. This may or may not affect the current shuttle mission. Electrical upset activity could occur on spacecraft in high altitude and high inclination orbits that cross through the high latitude auroral and polar regions. So indeed, over the next hours, the effect of this X-class flare is going to be felt. Now, right now, folks, for those of you here on Earth, you should not be overly concerned. I think that many would suggest it's a good time to stay out of the sun. But there has been a rather major event, and I wanted to get that on the air, and so there is the news. I have additional big news. Now, I hope that everything holds together. We've been waiting hours for this. Richard Hoagland has remarkably, wonderfully enhanced photographs from the third set of Cydonia pictures that were taken earlier yesterday now. These are nothing short of staggering and remarkable. Normally, I find it very difficult to see the kind of geology that Richard sees, and that, in fact, geologists see, because I don't have a trained eye to look at this kind of thing. But even I can see a massive tetrahedral ruin that cannot possibly be, I repeat, cannot possibly be a natural formation. It simply cannot be. If you want to see what I'm talking about, now, finally, Keith has returned and he has posted them. And if you want to see them, here's how you see them. Go to www.artbell.com. Scroll down to the name Richard Hoagland. He was a guest earlier tonight, raving about this. Scroll to Richard Hoagland's name, click on it, and then just wait, and I hope the websites can handle all of the traffic that's about to occur. Because what's up there is nothing short of staggering. So I repeat, whatever else you do tonight or tomorrow, get to a computer, go to my website, scroll down to the name Richard Hoagland, and take a look at each one of the items marked new. It will blow your mind. And they are up there as of right now. And I'm simply glad that I got the jump on everybody. And I made sure that I got to see them before I told you they were there. So that's quite a bit of stuff that I just had to get out. We will, of course, get back to Major Ed Dames in just a moment. And it is specifically, by the way, there was no coordination here at all. It is the tetrahedral form on Mars. Just before I go to commercials, Ed, do you have access to a computer?
1: Yes.
0: If you're able to do it and you're in a position to do it, by all means, go to my website, scroll down to Richard's name, click on that, and when you see the tetrahedral shape that he's got from the new photographs there, I guarantee, Ed, it's going to validate everything you've said and blow your mind.
1: Now, this is the D&M pyramid, or this is the actual tetrahedron that I've been studying?
0: A massive tetrahedral ruin.
1: Okay, I'll take a look.
0: All right, good. Let me go to commercial. Now, I've talked to you, I don't know how for how long now, about Snappy. I love this company, Play Incorporated. I love them. They write the best manuals of any company that has ever produced anything that has anything to do with a computer. That's an honest-to-God compliment from me. And is open all night, so call Tax Resources right now at 888-82-AUDIT. Oh, you know, this I ran that extra commercial just so I could sit here and look. This is the first time that I have looked at pictures of this kind that have been put up there and gone, oh my God, there is no way in hell nature did that on Mars or anywhere else. Oh my. So if you get an opportunity to get on the website, oh my, what we're looking at on Mars, thanks to the third set of photographs, they're going to have to do more photographs of the Cydonia region. But now I see what the faxers said. Can there really be any question at all about this? Are these really? It's just impossible. Back now to my guest, Ed Dames. Ed, are you there?
1: I'm here.
0: Have you made it up there by any chance?
1: Art, I can't do that. I'm in my VP's office, and she's got this place wired in a certain way. And
0: I understand.
1: We'll get disconnected.
0: I understand. All right. Well, we'll probably get some reaction tonight. Boy, what remarkable photographs. I mean, you would look at these, Ed, and you'd go, well, you'd say something we couldn't repeat on the air.
1: Oh, don't forget, Art, I've been looking at that structure for 15 years.
0: But Ed...
1: Inside and out, Art.
0: Uh-huh. Wow, I'm just say it again. Wow. I'm looking at the outside of it right now, and I'm going, wow. So the first opportunity you have, you've got to take a look.
1: I promise I will.
0: And if your vice president can get up there on another computer and print this out for you and bring it to you during the course of the show, even that would be great. All right, look, your company took a look at the remarkable goings-on down in Mexico City. What did you find?
1: Well, what we did was we actually used the I never saw the actual video, but we used a clip from your website of which I thought was rather spectacular, of one of these. I think there were three or four clips that you had, frames from this Mexico City UFO,
0: which showed a saucer seemingly passing behind high-rise buildings in Mexico City.
1: That's right. We used the frame that it appeared that from frame to frame that the object was moving from the left to the right.
0: Mm-hmm.
1: We used the frame just prior to the object moving behind the building. That's the frame that we used. And we used that as a remote viewing target. So are you ready?
0: I'm ready.
1: Okay, this is what we've got. You're familiar with an Etch-a-Sketch, the toy, an Etch-a-Sketch?
0: No, I'm not.
1: I am.
0: Turn
1: the two little knobs and
0: yes.
1: line is drawn.
0: I recall.
1: Okay, it's a two-dimensional type of a pictographic toy. Think of a television set. Does the same thing. There's an electron gun, and it scans and rasps back and forth.
0: Mm-hmm.
1: You think that you're seeing a moving picture, but all you're seeing are these lines, and they're moving very rapidly back and forth, creating the illusion of a flat moving picture. Right?
0: Right.
1: Okay. Now, I want you to think of a three-dimensional Etch-a-Sketch or a three-dimensional television, very
0: okay.
1: much like an electron cloud
0: okay.
1: around an atom.
0: Yes.
1: The electron orbits the atom, but it actually takes on the idea of a cloud, an electron cloud. And it moves so fast, it gives us the illusion in an electron microscope of being just a cloud. Well, that's what your UFO was. It really was.
0: Cloud.
1: It really was an alien object, but... it took on the appearance of a saucer. In fact, it was created by the same tool that is used to construct the crop circles, a small sphere about a foot and a half in diameter, moving very, very rapidly, very so rapidly that it create, in an Etch-a-Sketch fashion, to etch out in the air this idea of a saucer in three dimensions.
0: Oh, wow. That's remarkable.
1: Now, optically, if you look at the edges of this, and there has been optical analysis done,
0: right?
1: There's some very interesting enigmatic features about the edges of this structure that optical analysts cannot explain, and that explains it. That's the reason why it's created by this sphere that's moving very, very rapidly to create the illusion of a disc and a saucer for the people there. But in fact, it's this very same tool, this very unique tool that another race uses for a variety of functions here on Earth, one of which is to create crop circles.
0: You once, I think, referred to crop circles as markers. Some kind of markers.
1: Yeah, they're temporal markers. They leave, on another program, I referred to them as a temporal marker. They are purposely made in perishable media to mark that specific day for vehicles that travel in time.
0: Mm-hmm.
1: So in other words, if you're traveling in time and you're looking for a specific day, and in the central register, let's say that you want to return to January 6th, 1998.
0: Right.
1: And on that particular day, in another mission, you laid a crop circle down, or you had your tool, this little tool, programmed to make a specific crop circle that appeared a specific way in a register that you have on board your craft,
0: mm-hmm.
1: or on board or somewhere else. And you want to return to this specific day and navigate back to that day and make sure that you're in the same point in time again, locally, in a local area in time space. Well, one can be assured of doing that if you come back and see a nice, fresh crop circle, because these crop circles degrade very rapidly. They're purposely placed in perishable media, like grain and wheat. And so when you see a fresh one and that matches the register that you have for that particular day in that particular place, then you know you're back at that area on January 6, 1998, locally.
0: That's amazing.
1: Mm-hmm.
0: That's just amazing. And that really is what crop circles are. How much confidence do you have in that?
1: That's one half of what they are. The other half is that they are artistic in nature for another reason. And they do communicate ideas. They're not just a marker. It's as if another race took advantage of a functional tool and made it into an information device. So, for instance, if we were to use traffic signs and make them aesthetic rather than just the mundane, 10 miles to Muncie type of a sign, if we made the signs artistic and allowed them to communicate other information, then that would be similar to what the crop circles are.
0: Mm.
1: They're both those things.
0: I know that you rarely do social forecasting, but Ed, the photographs that are just coming up now on Richard's page, just came up, are so striking, so unambiguous, so obviously artificial, that there's about to be a big impact on society, a big, big impact. I mean, as society realizes we're not alone, there have been others, or there are others, either way, there's going to be this gigantic disruption in the force, and I'm using very broad terms here that people will understand, in the religious community, the scientific community. What's going to happen?
1: I think ordinarily, on a normal, healthy world, a lot would happen. Immediately, we would put together a mission to Mars and affect that as soon as possible. But I think in this case, we're going to be overcome by events locally. And the impact of this wonderful, magnificent discovery in our time, in our lives, will be quickly overcome by events that are horrible and horrific in nature.
0: So, in other words, we're barely going to have time to focus on this because some pretty awful things are about to happen.
1: Yes.
0: Is there... Do you in the military, they do forecasts of... they used to play all kinds of war games.
1: Yes, we do.
0: How many people would die in a nuclear war and blah, blah, mm-hmm. blah, blah.
1: Yes.
0: Have you done that kind of forecasting with regard to what you see coming?
1: No.
2: No.
0: That sounded like a sort of a tentative no. It's like, no, I don't want to tell you.
1: I don't want to tell you because I don't want to discuss how many people are going to die, and you know, I'd rather others find out for themselves.
0: Which is why you've got the tapes.
1: Yes.
0: All right.
1: And others can. In fact, many people are reaching the skill level now where they are able to do forecasting, something as simple as the next global catastrophe or the next North American disaster is a very easily doable thing for people who have had Module 2 for 4 months.
0: Well, I've got to give you this. You have acted as you said you would. You said you would move to the Pacific, and you've done it. I mean, you've done it. You're there.
1: I've done it for two reasons, Art. One was a selfish reason. And that was for the same reason that I've told other people, you know, warned other people, don't be in built-up areas when the stuff hits the fan. Be near sources of fresh water. Be in isolated communities that are where like-minded people are. So one of the reasons I did that was to find a sanctuary for my family and my own loved ones.
0: No, I understand that. And it makes all the sense in the world to me. I am so frankly stunned by what I'm seeing right now that it's really kind of hard for me to contain myself. And it's so strange that just before these pictures went up, you talked about the tetrahedral item on Mars specifically as the most interesting, the most intriguing. It's almost like they're... And I'm telling you, the photographs are so good that you'd swear somebody faked them. But I know Richard better than that. He doesn't fake things. It's real.
1: Well, for years I have argued with... One of the reasons I formed SciTech and got out of the military was because I could not... There was no way to convince the Department of Defense and the CIA that there really was artificial structures on Mars and that they really did contain the kinds of things that we were doing.
0: Boy, are you right, and boy, do we have the evidence. Ed, hold on. We're at the bottom of the hour. We'll break right here. This is astounding. You've got to see it, folks. I'm Art Bell. This is Coast to Coast AM.

0: the Kingdom of Nye, this is Coast to Coast AM with Art Bell. 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This is Coast to Coast AM with Art Bell. Now again, here's Art.
1: Once again, here I am, and my guest is Major Ed Dames. SciTech's Ed Dames, you'll have a chance to ask him a question coming up in a few moments. However, I'm telling you, the new Mars photographs, I can't use the words on the air that describe my surprise when I saw them, and I saw them just a few moments ago. Here is Richard Hoagland. I couldn't resist. Hey, Richard. Holy smokes. Unbelievable. I mean, what I see here in the first three photographs, and there's so much more to see, but I see it. All of a sudden, finally, I see it. I see the shapes. I see the forms. I see the buildings.
2: Now we can get into what does it mean. And I don't want to disagree with Ed, but I think that this is big enough to change history. The future is not going to be what we think it was going to be 2 days ago or 1 day ago. This is a lever big enough to change the world and for the better.
1: Now you tell me that Professor Van Flandren has seen these, right?
2: Mm-hmm.
1: And said what?
2: He actually started looking at the tetrahedron last night. I urged him before one of his briefings today, and he said, I see it.
1: Yes, that's exactly. For a change, Richard, I can agree and say the same thing. Oh, my God, I see it. Finally, I see it.
2: Well, one of the advantages is we're dealing with solid surfaces. We're not dealing with a lot of glass. There is glass down there, by the way, and I'm working on something now that's going to be even more mind-blowing because I'm going to show you the reflections off the glass grid that's suspended above the city.
1: Well, I certainly have seen reflectivity the camera couldn't handle.
2: There's a very high reflectance on certain of these structures, which is far beyond normal Martian, you know, rocks. You know, Malin has told us that Mars is pretty dull.
1: Yeah.
2: Well, this stuff in some parts is not dull. In fact, it's speculatively reflecting the sun right back into the camera like a sun glint off a windshield.
1: Yep.
2: And we'll just keep doing over the next several days. We'll put up more images and more images. And
1: well, these are mind blowers, Richard. They're real mind blowers. You've finally done it. You've really done it. So the average person go up there and look and say, whoa.
2: Well, we've all done it. Remember, without the Art Bell audience, we would not be seeing these pictures, ladies and gentlemen. You are responsible.
1: All right, Richard, I've got to run, but thank you.
2: Thank you.
1: And everybody get up there. I'm telling you, go to my website before the weekend is out, www.artbell.com. Scroll down to the name Richard Hoagland. Click on it. And take a look at the first three photographs. And if that doesn't cause you to sit down and paradigm think, then you're blind. And I've argued, you know, with Richard in the past. The quality of the images we have, I just haven't been able to make out the same thing he has. I have respected the geologists, the astronomers, who have said these are going to show things that are obviously not natural. I've respected those points of view, and I do now. But I couldn't see it. Tonight, for the first time, I looked at them, and I guarantee you I said something I could not repeat on the air. You better go take a look. Anybody out there want a more powerful car? Sure you do. But the fat. Well, this is a really exciting night. Really exciting. And we're about to allow you to ask Ed Dames any question that you can imagine. Ed, are you ready?
3: Ready.
1: All right.
3: Just one point, Art. I did see the photo. I just ran back from another office. All the way to the right of the large area photo.
1: Yes, sir.
3: All the way to the right. Where the lines converge, the white lines converge that are overwritten on the photograph.
1: Yes, sir.
3: That's the structure I'm talking about. On the small tetrahedron perched on that crater.
1: Isn't that remarkable? I mean, that's just remarkable, Ed.
3: Well, it's the start of something wonderful.
1: It certainly is. I mean, these are just astounding photographs, and I think a lot of the people who, like me, have average eyes, not archaeological eyes, are going to this time go, oh my, now I see. Anyway, here we go. East of the Rockies, you are on the air with Major Ed Dames. Hi.
4: Hello?
1: Hello.
4: Am I on?
1: You're on.
4: Oh, hi. This is Chris in Chicago.
1: Yes, hi, Cliff.
4: So I've been sort of a spontaneous remote viewer. I wasn't trained or anything, you know, for some time. And some years ago, I was made aware of a large object in the orbit of Mars. This is not one of the moons. This is something else, something artificial. And this thing, whatever it is, sees everything that comes and goes in the area, in the vicinity of the planet. And it was through that I was made aware of some of the of our space shots, you know, when they were by, when they were sent to, was it to Mars? I predicted, you know, the exact date that they would show there. And it was through this thing. I don't know.
1: Whatever it is, circling. Ed, let us ask you about spontaneous remote viewers. Whenever we do a show like this, there are people who call up and say, I'm a spontaneous remote viewer. Can that really be, can they really accurately, without the protocols and the disciplines, understand and interpret properly what they're seeing?
3: No, not accurately. That can't be done. But spontaneous ESP, of course. Everybody has innate ability, and some people are born naturals. But they still need to be reined in and have this rigor to become all-stars and professionals. With regard to this gentleman's perception, the extrasensory perception, about an object in the orbit around Mars, he is correct.
1: Oh.
3: If you remember, I mentioned before that the Russians actually hired SciTech in 1990 to determine what caused the loss of the Phobos 2 spacecraft, and this was the second in a series of Mars missions.
1: Actually, Ed, there are photographs of a very, very large object approaching that spacecraft just before it went...
3: Yeah. Be careful, though, here, Art, because just because there's a big flash of light that looks like reflected light off the surface of something does not necessarily mean that there was an object there. For instance, it could have been an electromagnetic impulse, let's say a particle beam that hit the camera, right, and not the reflection off of the surface of something outside the spacecraft. So we have to be very careful about those preconceived notions.
1: But you're saying he is correct. There is something.
3: Yes, he is correct. There's something in orbit around Mars that is one of those sentient robots, and it communicates with things on the surface that rise and lift off and move around vertically and horizontally, laterally.
1: Wow. West of the Rockies, you're on the air with Major Ed Dames. Hi.
5: Hi, this is Doug from Salt Lake.
1: Hi, Doug.
5: Hi, Art, Ed, a certain remote viewer said that Ed was his control, and they remote viewed a couple of subjects. I'd like him to express his details on them. And one was God, and the other, the Galactic Federation.
1: I don't need to mince words. His name's Courtney Brown, and everybody knows the history with Courtney, right?
5: Right.
1: So that's who you're talking about, correct?
5: Right.
1: And indeed, Courtney Brown did, for a period of time, work with Major Ed Dames, and then they parted ways, and Courtney modified some protocols and came up with some things. And so what is it you want to ask?
5: Well, I was wondering if he saw the same things that Courtney saw, or if he had more details, or et cetera.
1: All right. That's a fair enough question. The early work that you did with Courtney Brown.
3: I don't remember what Courtney got on against the target of God, but the Galactic Federation was a term that I first used in the with the military team. In fact, Mel Riley, one of these countries' first remote viewers, who I later trained in coordinate remote viewing, was the first one that I ever gave this particular cue to. to see, and it was what we call today a topical search. It could perhaps be a false premise that there's no such thing as a Galactic Federation. But in fact, there was, and we were going out to the headquarters, and we described a particular world that was very science fiction-y. But what can we do with that kind of information? Really nothing. It's just there's nothing we can do with it. We can't go to that place to verify it. We can use it as grist for a book, but I don't know what else to say about it.
1: There was a very serious incident with regard to Hale-Bopp that I know you know as much about as I do, or maybe you don't, actually, but I know you know the rough story, and you know that there was a photograph promised, not delivered, a photograph proven to be a fraud, and all the rest of it. Did you ever go back and do any work on the source of that photograph?
3: And no, we've never looked at the source of that. I've instructed many of my students how easy it is to target something like that. And if Courtney would have known the right protocols, it would have been easy for him to know that he was dealing with a fake, for instance. What we do at SciTech is we just simply take the photograph. If we're interested in a specific object in it, a point of light, now remember, just a point of light, we circle that object and use it as a target, remote viewing target. If it turns out to be a star, we're going to know that. A planet, we're going to know that. Mm-hmm. An object, we're going to know that. If it turns out to be a fabrication, we find ourselves sketching and describing the inside of a room wherein which someone is working and fabricating a film. And embellishing film directly. So, but Courtney didn't know that. He assumed that this was an object behind Hale-Bopp and targeted that idea, and ended up with a bunch of nonsense and spurious data, which he tried to pigeonhole into a preconceived notion. So it was a doomed project from the start.
1: All right.
3: Prudence Calabrese went right along with it. In fact, she was the primary endorser of that, unfortunately, his lieutenant at the time.
1: Actually, Prudence Calabrese and Professor Courtney Brown, I understand now, are on the outs. And I don't know much more about it than that, but that's the source of many, many Internet messages now. First-time caller line, you're on the air with Major Ed Dames.
6: Yes, Major Dames. This is Bob in Menlo Park, California.
3: Shoot.
6: Yeah, I was curious of the magnitude of this economic collapse you're foreseeing before the end of the summer. I mean, are all the stock markets going to close? All the banks going to close?
3: Yeah, we don't know. All we know is that it's global. 2 years ago, we knew that it would be global and that it would be pretty serious. And in terms of magnitude, I do not know.
6: Okay, thank you.
1: All right, thank you very much. Wildcard line, you're on the air with Major Ed Dames. Hi.
7: Hi, this is Stephen from San Clemente, California.
1: Hi, Stephen.
7: I'd like to ask Major Dames if he's ever heard of dynamic adaptive strategy, the new type of psychic type clairvoyant thing that I have innovated, because he seemed to think that he was the only kid on the block earlier when he said that his company is the only thing that can do that. My new idea with the dynamic adaptive strategy is to put a timeline on things, and it's something that he said he was a little bit weak on with his remote viewing, because DAS, I can predict something down to the exact minute.
1: Oh, all you need to do is establish a track record and prove it.
7: It's already been done. Would you like to hear my accomplishments?
1: I would like to. I would like to know the source of your predictions prior to their occurrence.
7: Well, the source of them is from my own mind.
1: I see. All right. Well, then you are, sir, a legend in the spot you just indicated. But we can't prove it beyond that. East of the Rockies, you're on the air with Major Ed Dames.
8: Hi there. Thank you very much, Art. I have a couple things to ask. First, a comment and a question.
1: Okay, where are you?
8: This is Chris in Seminole, Florida.
1: All right.
8: I spoke to Ed on a past call, on a past show that he was on, and I asked him basically if there were, was any way in which remote viewing could be blocked, and
1: he
8: said that angels were able to accomplish this, and that's something that, even though, Art, you gave me the opportunity, I didn't take it to... to comment further, if you asked if I had any further questions for him, really, that is the case. That angels do seem to have the ability to put up a block. That I mean, I'm just saying from personal experience that is basically a for your own good block. In certain cases, like you know, if someone can't emotionally take something, about angels, you know, their actions, I think they should be studied a little further, but their actions and their thoughts are synonymous. Their ability to perform, you know, what seems to be the miraculous is just something that, you know, we can learn a lot from if we were to a remote view them perhaps further. And the second thing was that...
1: All right, well, is there anything specifically there you want the major to comment on?
8: If he has done any remote viewing on how angels work and how they perform what they do, why they do.
1: All right.
8: And also...
1: well, one thing... Oh, slow up. One thing at a time. Major?
3: All of my work, my contemporary work, personal work, not corporate work, my personal work deals with just that, angels, and the angelic human alliance, I call it. That's it. That's all that I do personally these days.
1: All right.
3: Using remote viewing on a personal level.
1: All right. Your next question?
8: Yeah, that's good to hear. Also, you ask people to have a track record, and really I'm more interested in teaching people, you know, just how to go about, you know, spiritually accomplishing what you accomplish.
1: I don't ask people to have a track record, but if they call me up like the caller did a few minutes ago and they say, look, what the major does is nothing, I can predict things down to the minute, and I ask them where the track record is, and they say in their own mind, that's where the conversation has got to stop.
8: Mm-hmm.
1: Indeed.
8: And I'd also like to know, since he said in my last call that you have... you've been blocked by angels for whatever reason, I'd like to know what type of input you got. Was it clairvoyant? Was it clairaudience? Or just what was it that led you to believe? And maybe was it audio? Was it verbal information?
3: No, it was the remote viewing protocols that we use. We could not describe the target. We could not lock on to the target.
1: Hmm.
3: No matter what we did, we were not able to acquire our remote viewing target. And when I turned this process back onto the agency, back onto what the mechanism that was interfering with this, and this was about 1984, I realized there was something that I termed in those days an active agency that was editing. I used the word edit in 1984, editing the information. And I was more than intrigued. In fact, more than intrigued, because some of these things were military operations. And, you know, I needed to know why our protocols, our tried and true protocols, were not working in these specific instances. And that's when I turned it back onto the operating system, the protocols, looking back at itself to find what, for all intents and purposes, to make a long story short, we're the active agency. We're angelic in nature.
1: All right. Good answer. Hold on, Ed. You've got a good long break through the top of this hour. I want to do two things very quickly. I want to tell all of you, no matter what else you do, before this weekend ends, I'm telling you, go to my website, www.artbell.com. Scroll down to the guest area. You'll see the name Richard Hoagland. Take a look at the brand new Mars photographs. They will blow your mind. For the first time, Art Bell says he sees it. If I see it, you'll see it. If that's not an artificial object, then I don't know what would be declared to be one. That's all I've got to say on that subject. On the subject of Major Ed Dames, if you would like, and I'm already getting a lot of inquiries, if you would like a copy of this program, You can get it by calling 1-800. It's going to be a four-hour program. 1-800-917-4278. That's 1-800-917-4278. And I would imagine now we're going to be needing to schedule something on these Mars artifacts come Monday. This is going to blow everybody away. www.artbell.com. 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
1: Let me tell you something. This is going to be the weekend when a lot of people are going to go, oh my God. The photographs on the website are, in my opinion, conclusive. And I've got a layman's opinion. I can only imagine what the experts are going to say about all of this. Before this weekend ends, you've got to get up there. www.artbell.com. Scroll down into the guest area, click on the name Richard Hoagland, and take a look at the first and the new photographs. I'm getting two reactions from my audience, by fax, by email. The people who are seeing it, who believe it and know Richard would not fake something like this, are going, of course, oh my God. Another reaction, typical, is one I've got here from Dave, who says, hey Art, the artificial stuff that you see on the website came from a Hollywood studio. It can't be real. And that's sort of in the denial category. So, it really is quite startling, even to the average eye. And that's been the problem all along. The average eye is not calibrated to look at old ruins. But beyond question, what you see there was put there long ago. And I think most people, average people now, all of a sudden are going to agree. I guess it is quite a birthday present for Richard Hoagland. Mother's Day is Sunday, May 10th. Now, I don't know about you, but I find it very difficult to shop for my mom. 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All right, my guest Ed Dames, a whole slew of people waiting to ask Ed questions. And so if you're there, Ed, we'll plunge back into it. But before we do, your remote viewing tapes are available. Module 1 and Module 2. Module 2 is the real meat. Module 1 is an introduction. If they would like to acquire these tapes, they can get them, of course, on your website. And we have a link to your website, if anybody can get to it right now. Or there's an 800 number that's good 24 hours a day. And what is that?
2: That's 1-888-878-0333.
1: Okay.
2: Or they can write us, if they'd like, at P.O. Box 3762,
1: right.
2: Beverly Hills, California, 90212.
1: 90212. All right, excellent. I heartily recommend them. They are superb productions. They took a long time coming out of the shoot, and a lot of people first worried that Ed Dames was going to sell these tapes, take all the money, run to an undesignated spot in the Pacific, and escape forevermore and live with native girls and palm fronds and all the rest of that. But it didn't work out that way, and the tapes indeed did reach the people, and from what I've heard, they really like them.
2: Well, they have to do more than like them, as far as I'm concerned. They need to know how they need to learn it and learn it well, and I ensure that they do that. I teach on the website. I teach on our own website. I teach basic, intermediate, and advanced skills, and that's the technical support that we provide to our product to make sure that these skills get taught effectively and are not watered down. Make sure that people can do this right.
1: Well, it's going to be really interesting to see as more and more people begin to get a look at the same things that you're telling us you have seen, how they handle it. And just very quickly, there is one question. How many remote viewers, everybody's going to ask, is there any, in their behalf I will ask, is there any danger? Because I know in the military program there were some people who became somewhat mentally unstable in trying to do what needed to be done.
2: As I've mentioned before, there isn't any danger in becoming mentally unstable. There is a danger if someone is already mentally unstable and they attempt to learn this. Then this will probably this could very well
1: push them over the edge.
2: Push them over the edge. Just a little bit too much to handle. The initial response on module one is, oh my God, it works.
1: Yeah.
2: And you look up, there's nobody there except me on the screen teaching, and then when you shut the television off, the VCR, and you're doing it yourself, and you realize you've just done this effectively, you know it's real. But on the module two, when someone learns those problem-solving skills, they might be biting off more than they want to know or to handle. And if someone is not intellectually, emotionally, physically, and intuitively ready to do this, they might be in for a rude shock. Because it's going to change for people who have not already started to learn this. It will change the way you look at the world forever, forevermore. There's no way to look back at the world the same way again.
1: All right, here we go once again. East of the Rockies, you are on the air with Major Ed Dames. Good morning.
3: Good evening.
1: Well, morning, actually.
3: Oh, okay. I can fully understand Ed Dames when he says he kind of wants to maybe take a break on all of this doom and dreary predictions.
1: But yes. Where are you, sir?
3: Upstate New York.
1: Okay, it is indeed morning. You could have been in Hawaii, and I suppose it could have still been evening there, but upstate New York, it's definitely morning. You say you understand why he wants to take a break?
3: Right. But at the same time, from the public's point of view, I think it's vital that information like the fungus over Africa and Korea keep getting out, either through the outlets of SciTech or through your show. And with the tapes he's sending out, I think it's also vital that reliable, reputable, as accurate as he is, people be confirmed, perhaps as an alternate source, when if he does indeed understandably want to take a break. And is he doing anything in that regard so that this reliable information, this continuous flow, like through your show and his other outlets, can keep going on?
1: Well, it's a good, fair question. And, of course, I plan to keep in contact with Ed for as long as I'm able.
2: If you look at SciTech's website, you'll see reports, spot reports and bulletins that we put out that we do not normally discuss on the Art Bell Show. For instance, last month, on March 2nd, you'll see on the website, there's a letter, a spot report from SciTech to the White House and to the Defense Intelligence Agency and to another organization that I helped establish, an intelligence agency. And that is a report on our work that pinpoints the largest currently operating biological warfare production facility in Iraq. It's in a village, Zuma, north of the district, in the Mosul district. Four days after we put that on the street, Saddam Hussein, in a very rare trip outside of the capital, went up to Mosul to check on the family jewels, because this was his largest production facility. So even though I'm out of the military on an active sense, I'm still of targets that are net, we're still national assets, and I know what that responsibility is.
1: All right, so no matter what, the website's going to continue to carry updated information, right?
2: Yeah, of a strategic nature.
1: All right, folks, listen, right now my website is so swamped, we have a link to Ed's website. You scroll down to Ed Dame's name and you can jump over, but if you can't get in there right now, Ed, what is your direct website address?
2: www.trv-psitech.com.
1: That's P-S-I-Tech.
2: Yes, P-S-I-T-E-C-H.com.
1: .com. All right, good. Because right now, it would be, you know, the Mars thing is going so nuts that I don't even think they could go on the site.
2: Yeah, trv-scitech.com.
1: Gotcha. West of the Rockies, you're on the air with Ed Dames. Hi.
4: Hello.
1: Hello, where are you?
4: I'm in Kirkland, Washington.
1: Okay.
4: Yes. And to change the subject a little bit from Mars to back on Earth, I've got a question about Korea.
1: All right.
4: I have a lot of friends over there, so naturally I'm not too pleased about what I'm hearing tonight about a nuke going off.
1: You've heard, well, forget the nuke for a second. If you listen to the real news that's coming from Korea today that I read earlier, you can't be very pleased about that either. I mean, they've got North Korea right now is so starving that they're eating people. North Korea is in such horrendous condition that you can easily imagine, I mean, desperate people do desperate things, and they are absolutely desperate.
4: Oh, yeah, it scares me to death. But the one thing that's never been covered in any of this discussion about a possible first use of a nuclear weapon since Nagasaki, first use in anger, is where on the peninsula will this be, or has this been remote viewed yet?
1: Now, that's an interesting question. You're right.
4: Yeah, I mean, will it be an urban area like Seoul or against a military target like one of our bases over there?
1: Fair question. Ed, can you be specific?
2: No, we have not. We do not know, and as far as I'm concerned, I mean, just a guesstimate. The kind of a guidance system that they have on their, well, let's use an earlier missile law, for instance, the Long Dong 2. It has no guidance system. It's just throw it down range. It's sort of like a V-2 missile.
1: It's a ballistic missile.
2: Yeah. V-2 rocket in World War II. The later models, the Chinese versions, do have guidance systems that are halfway decent, but still, I think they're just going to sling this thing down range.
1: Well, you would think that if the Koreans wanted South Korea for the food, for the material assets that they could seize, the spoils of war, if you will, they wouldn't want to poison that which they wanted.
2: Mine is not to reason why.
1: I understand. Indeed. First time caller line, you're on the air with Major Ed Dames. Hi.
5: Hi, Art. Hi, Ed. This is Pete calling from Boise, Idaho.
1: Yes, sir.
5: Art, I have several great items for Ed here. Would you like me to do them one at a time or go down the list?
1: Are they questions?
5: Questions, yes.
1: No, let's do them one at a time.
5: Okay. Ed, a number of months ago on one of Art's shows, you mentioned that you had remote-viewed the Tunguska explosion, which occurred in 1908, which there's no explanation for to this day.
2: Right.
5: I was curious to find out what, how, and why on that is the first question.
2: The Tunguska event was one of the most bizarre things that my team has ever remote viewed. In fact, it was done as a contract for the Human Potential Foundation in Washington, D.C., and it was briefed by the head of that foundation to a Rocky Mountain UFO conference.
5: You're saying that your viewing was done as a contract?
2: Yes.
5: Okay.
2: Done as a conference, a contract, and it was, and the results were briefed at a conference. I think that it's a little bit too technical to go into right now, but suffice it to say that it was not a natural phenomenon per se.
5: Was it caused by humans?
2: No.
5: No. Okay. can you elaborate to some extent?
2: It's too complex. It is extremely bizarre.
5: Are you saying you entirely don't understand the...
2: That's correct. I don't entirely understand. I know that it was, but it was as if
6: Welcome to Nye Underground, bringing you Art Bell classics all the way from the high desert. For show guest information, visit NyeUG.com. And now, Art Bell.

0: 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And now, Art Bell.
1: To scratch the surface of gravity, space-time, at that particular location, and in so doing, rupture a membrane, let's say.
2: Wow. A time travel-related incident.
3: Yep.
1: Yes, that's correct.
2: Okay. The next item, Art, I'm hoping that you might join me in persuading Ed, as he's done so wonderfully on a number of occasions, to remote view the origin and source of Mel's hole. That's a pretty dramatic story, and there's a lot of us who would really like to know more on that.
1: Yes, we have done that as a training example.
4: No kidding.
1: Yeah, it's a simple. It's a geological artifact. If you follow, there's at the bottom of Mel's Hole, there is a river, a stream actually, and that flows out to the west towards the sea.
4: Really?
1: At the bottom of the hole, there's all kinds of trash. I mean, there's a ledge. And then it goes down below that. There's refrigerators and all kinds of junk and trash. But there's a river. This is a naturally occurring lava tube. It's an ancient lava tube. And flows this river. And there's an aquifer in this lava tube. The aquifer follows the lava tube to the west.
4: Well, as a matter of fact, if you recall, I don't know whether you do or not, but that was the first thing that Mel said, that for years and years, people had been throwing dead cows, old refrigerators, you name it, they've been throwing it in that hole. That's how it all began.
1: Mm-hmm.
4: Yes, that's neat.
1: It's very deep and has a stream that flows to the west in it through this ancient lava tube.
4: Are there a lot of underground bunkers and tunnels? And have you looked at the inner Earth at all, other than Mel's Hole?
1: Let's see. Have we? Not really. We have looked at seamounts, some particular seamounts where originally we believe these. These aliens that are termed in the popular literature as the Greys, who own this equipment that I'm talking about, these spheres,
4: right?
1: These transcendental technologies that we in SciTech have termed them, they appear to have some logistical centers in seamounts, deep within seamounts. But other than that, we have not looked at anything there.
4: Well, I'm sure glad he asked about Mel's Hole. That's neat. Wildcard Line, you're on the air with Major Ed Dames. Hi.
5: Yes, sir. Hi, Art. Hi, Major Ed.
4: Where are you, sir?
5: San Clemente, California. This is Stephen calling.
4: All right, Stephen.
5: Earlier you wanted me to list my accomplishments.
4: No, Stephen. One call per show. East of the Rockies, you're on the air.
6: Yes, Art?
4: Yes, sir. Where are you?
6: It's Dave calling from Northeast Kansas again.
4: Hi, Dave.
6: Hi. And I'd like to ask my question and then hang up so I can get the answer on tape.
4: Fire away.
6: Okay. Now, a while back, I called, and you had some discussion with Ed about safe places.
4: That's right.
6: And I called you up at a later date and said, you know, how about us, you know, average Joes, us blue collars?
4: Mm-hmm.
6: And you said, well, we'll probably all just die.
1: Yeah.
6: And so I was wondering if the major might have any...
4: new
6: information on
4: safe places. Right.
6: Or a way that those of us... I've got the 386 SX-16, so I really can't even get on the web.
4: All right. Let's ask them.
6: Okay.
4: Major, safe places. Everybody wants to know about that, of course.
1: Yeah. The west side of Glacier National Park, and from that point north.
4: And from that point north.
1: Mm-hmm. Glaciers, there's a tremendous amount of fresh, it's the largest source of fresh water in the nation there. And if there is a series of solar hits that desiccate and dry out, that dehydrate the land, those glaciers will melt. And that's more fresh water. I cannot overemphasize the importance of fresh water, a source of fresh water. That's number one.
4: Water will be at a premium.
1: Yes. Number two is you need to be in a relatively geographically isolated spot with some like-minded people, because you're not going to want to be in

0: cities. Look at the cities today, and you'll see why. Who's going to want to be? You can understand that.
1: I can, sure.
0: And you'll need a place to be underground when the Earth heats up. You'll need to escape that heat. But when you come back up, you're still going to be coming back up to parched Earth, and your first requirement is going to be water.
1: All right, good enough. Hold on, Major. We're at the bottom of the hour, and this seems appropriate right now, so why not? We're talking about Out of the Ground, right? I'm Art Bell. This is Coast to Coast.

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1: It is, and I'm telling you, the Martian dust is going to hit the fan this weekend. If you can get to my website, you may not be able to get there now. It's swamped. But mark it down and get there before the weekend is over. Your comments are welcome by email or however you want to get them to me. But the way you reach the new photographs is to go to www.artbell, that's ARTBELL.com. Scroll down to the name Richard Hoagland and simply click and take a look at the new photographs. They're actually marked as new. And send me a message. Let me know what you think, all right? The Bajan, nothing to lose but the pain. All right, home stretch is what we're on right now. Major Ed Dames is my guest, and here he is once again. Ed, is there anything that you personally really, really want to get in before the program ends? I've got a lot of people want to talk to you, but I just kind of want to ask that question.
2: Well, I think I'd just like to point out that as I mentioned earlier in the show, that we were going to go after the Amelia Earhart's Lockheed Electra 10E, the wreckage. The reason, and we're going to pinpoint the location. We want to retrieve that wreckage.
1: Are you going to actually go out there? In other words, once you know where it is, what are you going to do?
2: Well, that's one of the reasons we're doing it, because my employees have never had the opportunity to actually take their remote viewing data to the field and get the warm fuzzies of the closure. Someone else has always gotten the closure on our work. I want them to have the opportunities that I've had in my career of going out into the field and finding the thing that we worked so hard to remote view. And I've chosen that wreckage to do that with. So, yes, we're going out and retrieve it.
1: All right. All right. Well, I sure wish you luck. Any idea when that might occur?
2: It's an ongoing project. We're taking our time and enjoying it. It's a break from other things that we do.
1: Sure.
2: We're working a few aircraft accidents now and other things, and this is a more pleasant thing. We know where the, we know down to within, 20 mile radius where the aircraft is now. It's just a matter of time, and then we'll get on the plane, go out, tag it,
1: That'd rock the world, okay.
2: Yeah, and it'll do a lot to boost the... It's ground truth. We provide ground truth in this case, and it boosts the credibility of the tool that we use, those kind of things.
1: All right. Back to the lines we go. First-time caller line, you're on the air with Major Ed Dames. Hi.
3: Hi, this is Lynn, first-time caller from Santa Monica, California.
1: Santa Monica?
3: Yes.
1: That's home turf for Ed.
3: All right. So what I was wondering is, seeing as... Ed is getting a little tired of being known as the prophet of doom and gloom, whether he's considered the possibility of using the collective power of remote viewing to focus on remote healing, particularly the kind of healing that could either help prevent or at least moderate some of the disasters that he sees coming.
1: That's a very, very good question, actually. And Edgar Cayce, the sleeping prophet, used his power to diagnose and help the ailing. There is that ability with remote viewing, isn't there, Ed?
2: Well, as you can see on our website, we have examples of projects. We use this and to not only to help diagnostic in a diagnostic sense, but to identify cures and treatments. Remote healing in that sense is what we do is passive. It's a passive psychic phenomenon. Remote healing is a tantamount to prayer. And
1: you don't discount prayer at all?
2: Not at all. No. It can be used very effectively, as many people in the world know, especially in conjunction with healing.
1: Mm-hmm. All right. Wildcard Line, you're on the air with Major Ed Dames. Hi.
4: Hi. I have four questions. My name is Chris. I'm calling from Palo Alto. I'm hoping I can squeeze them in.
1: Well, four sounds like a lot, but let's hear them.
4: Okay, first one is safe area for people who live in France. This is where my parents live.
2: Okay, Switzerland.
4: Switzerland?
2: Yep, Switzerland, particularly because of the engineered caves and the deep caves, caverns have been engineered, and the glaciers and the water and the rest, the community, those kinds of things.
1: All right.
4: But France not too good, huh?
2: No, no. Liechtenstein and Switzerland.
4: Okay. What about, personally I have acquired a lot of debt, mostly trying to heal myself from a condition called chronic fatigue syndrome.
2: Mm-hmm.
4: Do you have something to say about whether it's good to have debt right now? And also, do you have something to say about chronic fatigue syndrome? Have you ever looked at that as a particular condition?
2: We have not looked at either the cause or treatments or cures, no.
4: Okay. And for someone who is in debt right now, what would you say? Maybe incur even more because you're going to be, you're going to have no goods and no services available to you for a short period of time or maybe a long period of time, or because debt will be wiped out anyway, or be very careful, which is what I've been doing, and live on a day-to-day basis.
2: Those are personal decisions. I don't have any recommendations.
4: Okay, fourth question. Have you ever used remote viewing to see if there were secret sites in the U.S. for biological, chemical, and warfare research?
2: No, and I don't want to look.
1: All right. Straight answer.
2: Yeah.
1: East of the Rockies.
2: I've considered it, but I don't want to look.
1: All right. East of the Rockies, you're on the air with Major Ed Dames. Hi.
5: Hi, Ed and Art.
1: Where are you, sir?
5: Houston.
1: Houston, all right.
5: Yes, I have a couple quick techie questions about what you're doing. How accurate percent-wise have you determined that your new method of remote viewing is?
2: Technical remote viewing used by a trained remote viewer is 80% per session. So using Bayesian posterior probabilities, if one remote viewer works the same target again and again and again, they can raise the likelihood that the data is accurate up to around 90 to 95%. When used as a team, it's always 95% or higher.
5: Wow. Do you hear things? Or is it just visual?
2: No, all of our senses come into play, but in a different way. We pick up the idea of the sound. The idea as a pattern of information
1: mm-hmm.
2: finds resonance in a memory. It finds a label, and it triggers that memory, and then we perceive the sound. So it's not a direct perception. It's an indirect perception, sort of a virtual reality.
5: Right.
2: So the idea first as a pattern, then into mind, into the brain, finds the label, and then the perception.
5: So how does this compare to lucid dreaming?
2: I don't know.
5: I've never
2: engaged in lucid dreaming. You'd have to talk to either one of my employees or one of our someone who has taken the tape course, who is familiar with lucid dreaming. I can't help you there.
1: All right.
5: My only other question would be, how do you get a job?
2: With my company?
5: Yeah.
2: Well, they're at a premium. They're at a premium.
1: They're at a premium. I take it you take the cream or the crop.
2: I do.
1: Huh? All right, good answer. West of the Rockies, you're on the air.
6: Oh, I'm in Charleston, Kauai. I'm wondering if my energy chip...
1: You're in Kauai, Hawaii?
6: Yes.
1: All right.
6: If you see that my energy chip, which I think is revolutionary enough, will appear in the future, Major Dames...
2: In order to do that, you'd have to target that specific device and then perform what we call a trajectory on it in time, track it through time and see what happens. We do this with corporations. We look at an engineering development and we'll target that, lock onto it, and track it through time to see what kind of exigencies of time and space it goes through, whether or not it dead ends, splits off into other technologies, or
1: mm-hmm.
2: the CEO takes it and runs away to Japan with it, something like that.
1: More times than not, what occurs.
2: No comment.
1: First caller line, you're on the air with Major Ed Dames. Hi.
7: Hi, this is Ron from Athens, Georgia.
1: Yes, sir.
7: I would like to ask Ed, he mentioned earlier about the Mexican UFO video.
1: Yes.
7: And he hadn't covered that yet. I was wondering what he found out.
1: Well, we did cover that. Were you not listening?
7: Yeah, off and on. I guess I was on the internet for a minute, but...
1: Okay, Ed, you want to give them the capitalized version?
2: A down and dirty would be to compare an electron and how it forms an the illusion of an electron cloud under an electron microscope. That particular dish saucer shaped object, I don't want to call it a vehicle, was produced in a similar fashion by a small sphere about a foot in diameter, a single one,
1: right,
2: moving very rapidly and in an etch-a-sketch, a three-dimensional etch-a-sketch type of a fashion, creating the illusion of that particular symmetry, that particular geometry. That same sphere is used by another agency, an alien agency, to create crop circles. It's sort of a general use tool.
1: All right. Here we go. West of the Rockies, you are on the air with Major Ed Dames. Hi.
8: Hi, how are you tonight, Art?
1: Quite well, thank you. Very excited in a lot of ways. Where are you?
8: I'm in Littleton, Colorado.
1: All right.
8: This is the second time I've got through. I'm thinking of playing the lottery tomorrow.
1: All right.
8: I just wanted to ask him, I seem to recall the last time he said during his mission in Stargate that he was going to use lasers to contact the race in the Pleiades.
2: No, not the Pleiades. I never mentioned which race nor where.
8: Oh, okay. You just said it was a race, and I wasn't sure.
2: In fact, tonight I did state what I would be communicating with. I would be attracting attention of sentient machines, and for all intents and purposes, robots in and around Mars.
8: Oh, okay. Well, I must have misunderstood last time.
1: All right, sir. Appreciate the call. Glad you got it now. First time caller line, you're on the air with Major Ed Dames. Hi.
9: Hi, this is Nancy from Pennsylvania.
1: Hi, Nancy.
9: I have a question that's very similar to one someone else had, but the wording's a little different, and maybe that'll help.
1: All right.
9: The question is, they read patterns of the future.
1: Right.
9: And instead of reading patterns, why don't they project patterns?
2: That would be active. What we do is passive.
9: Oh, you can't. It just doesn't.
2: No.
9: Okay. All right. Well, it was worth a try for all our lives.
1: All right. Thank you. Wild Card Line, you're on the air with Major Ed Dames. Hi.
10: Hi, Art. Hi, Mr. Dames.
2: Hi.
10: This is Larry in Spokane.
1: Yes, sir.
10: I just wanted to know, as a Christian, Mr. Dames, how do you know whose universe you're looking into?
2: I really don't care.
10: You don't care?
2: No.
10: It's
2: how would I know? I have a very puny mind, and I don't really think I could know something like that. It would be like a corpuscle in the human body trying to discern what universe it's in.
10: Yeah. Well, you mentioned one time you could not read in remote viewing or understand spoken speech?
2: That's correct. We can't, alphanumeric words and letters are being, we don't have the capability to do that, but we can extract all the ideas behind them.
10: Oh, it interested me as a Christian because I read that my God is the author of creation, and he is also called the Word.
1: He's not just your God, is he?
2: Well, we're getting into epistemology and eschatology here. And,
10: And I heard you mention one time you didn't know God, you only knew information. And, you know,
1: then you haven't listened very carefully, because we have covered the subject of God and Jesus, and these have been targets, and we've talked rather extensively about that. Is that correct, Ed?
2: That's correct. And that was a misquote, by the way, Larry.
1: Yeah. So there you are. East of the Rockies, you're on the air with Major Ed Dames. Hello.
11: Yeah, this is Dave in Ohio.
1: Hello, Dave.
11: Yes. I was wondering if he might have any idea of what this big secret is that that Kent was talking about that we wouldn't be intelligent enough to take.
1: All right. Well, I'll translate that a little. Kent was a guest who turned out to be a fraud who got exposed on the program. That's a whole story that I don't want to go into right now. But there are many, many people who believe, Ed, that there are revelations we're on the edge of today. I believe that more than ever. In fact, that we may be on the dawn of them right now with what's up on the website. That we're not ready to embrace and accept. is there information of that magnitude that's about to break over the heads of all of us?
2: There's something big out there, Art, and I can't put my finger on it. It's too fuzzy for me. Again, I'm a simple man, and even though this tool is powerful, it's still going into a simple wooden head, a simple man, and I can't get a handle on what this is. So, just don't know.
1: Kind of like
2: I'm topping out, of course, but I don't know. I don't know what we're facing here. It's exciting. I like excitement as much as the next guy, but I don't enjoy knowing that many people are going to die. So that's tempered. The excitement's tempered with that knowledge.
1: Sure. All right. We're way out at the end of the program here, Ed, and every line, of course, is jammed, but the time is limited. So I want to one more time give you an opportunity to give out the phone number and the address to be sure we've got the address right.
2: Okay. If you'd like to order the tapes and know how to do what we do, the number is 1-888-878-0333.
1: All right.
2: And SciTech's address is P.O. Box 3762, Beverly Hills, California, 90212.
1: 90212.
2: I'd like to wish Richard Hoagland a happy birthday.
1: Well, I think he's going to have a real good birthday, I
2: think. Yeah, he is.
1: Ed, it has been a pleasure, as always. And we will stay in touch, and when the time is appropriate, I hope we'll do another program.
2: Okay.
1: Take care, my friend.
2: Yeah.
1: Take care.
2: Okay, you too.
1: That's Ed Dames, folks, and it's never, never, never, never a boring program when Ed is around. If you would like a copy of this program, it is obviously a four-hour program, and you can get a copy of it, or any program we do with a guest, generally, by calling 1-800-917-4278. That's 1-800-917-4278. And you can mark this day as the day that the debate about Mars began to turn the corner big time. Because, again, I'll say this, no matter what you do this weekend, whatever else you do, you make it up to my website. Get to a library, get to a friend's computer, do whatever you've got to do to get to my website. Scroll down to the guest area. You will see a list of guest names. Ed Dames will be one of them, Major Dames, and another will be Richard Hoagland. When you get to the Richard Hoagland name, click on it. Go over there and look at the photographs that are marked as new. Those new photographs are ones that were taken earlier yesterday by the spacecraft we now have circling Mars. They are the most remarkable, unambiguous, shocking, paradigm-turning photographs that I have ever seen in my whole life. And I would think even the skeptics are going to have to imagine one of two things. Either they're going to have to imagine they were wrong and admit it, because they're obviously artificial objects, or they're going to have to level the charge that somebody cooked them up with Photoshop, which, of course, is not going to stand, because I'm already getting messages from people who say they're able to duplicate what Richard Hoagland has done. So if you think you're able to take the shock before the weekend ends, get to my website and take a look-see. It's www.artbell, that's A-R-T-B-E-L-L, lowercase, .com. My, what a night. See you with Whitley Strieber on Dreamland Sunday, or back here Monday night, Tuesday morning. Good night, all.
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0: from the high desert and the great American Southwest, I bid you all good morning. From cactus country to the Hawaiian and Tahitian island chains, eastward to the Caribbean and the U.S. Virgin Islands, south into South America, north to the pole, and worldwide on the internet, this is Coast to Coast AM, and I'm Art Bell. Hello. Well, I've got a lot to tell you about. Something you're going to run and want to get your calendar for, I'm sure. And I would not have believed it was possible. But I did give it a try. And I am amazed. Coming up this next Wednesday, May 15th, at 1 o'clock in the morning, Pacific time, Richard Hoagland in debate with Apollo 14 astronaut Dr. Edgar Mitchell. Kind of going to be the radio event of the century. And I make no predictions about its outcome, none. But you wanted it, you got it. Richard Hoagland wanted it, he got it. And I will tell you a little bit about the genesis of this. Richard Hoagland, as you know, has been on my show many, many times, and now Dr. Edgar Mitchell with a recent appearance. And Richard Hoagland has done a lot of work to try and prove, to show, that there are large glass structures on the moon. We've had him on the show many times, and then we had Dr. Edgar Mitchell, Apollo 14 astronaut, on, and he basically said green cheese and bologna in response to Richard's work. And so earlier in the day today, I called Dr. Mitchell and offered him a debate with Richard Hoagland. And his initial comments withheld. He said no. I said, okay, fine, that's kind of what I expected. And then he said, oh, wait a minute. Maybe I've been a little hasty. Let's do it. So I said, fine, let's do it. So I suggest you mark that one down on your calendar. Richard Hoagland, an Apollo 14 astronaut, the guy who stood there, Dr. Edgar Mitchell, together for at least some period of time, May 15th at 1 in the morning. And I want to thank both of them for accepting the opportunity. And I need not tell you how interesting it's going to be. Now, this evening at in about 20 minutes, we're going to have a brief guest on the program. As you know, I'm a science fiction aficionado. I love it. One of the first science fiction books I ever read was one of my favorites, remains one of my favorites to this day. And it's called Lucifer's Hammer. Well, guess what? We've got the co-author of Lucifer's Hammer, Dr. Jerry Pournelle, as a guest coming up in about 20 minutes here. And I'm really looking forward to that. I read Lucifer's Hammer I don't know how many times. It is one of my favorite topics. For those of you who have not read it, it is a book about an asteroid and the Earth. And we'll talk more about that, and I know Dr. Pournelle is working on a new book right now. We'll talk to him about that as well. If he's willing to talk about it, we'll see. So, there's a little bit of what's coming up on the show, both next Wednesday and this evening. Otherwise, we will have open lines during the night tonight. You all know by now about Operation Purple Star, the biggest the biggest war game that has been played most recently with tragic results. 50,000 U.S. and British people involved. Biggest, actually, in a decade. Two helicopters collided. And there are 14 dead Marines as a result. That was at Camp Lejeune, which is where I was born, Camp Lejeune, North Carolina. And it's pretty awful. A CH-46C night helicopter transport collided with an AH-1 Cobra attack helicopter, both great big monsters. There was, at the time, darkness. Night vision goggles were in use. I'm sure many of you have seen some of the coverage of some of the faults thought to be contained when using night vision goggles, the misperceptions. That may or may not be part of it. We don't know yet. IR Today's helicopter crash brought back painful memories for me. 81, I was a naval corpsman attached to the Marine Air Wing in Tustin, California. One evening while I stood watch in the sickbay, the crash phone sounded. It's like the one today. Two choppers had collided, gone down. Seven Marines died in this one. One survived. I'll never forget the sights, sounds, especially the smells that terrible night. So there's going to be a lot of investigation. They're going to try and determine whether military planes and aircraft helicopters are kept in the same kind of condition as civilian. There's some indication that the military craft Ron Brown was flying was not safety-wise anywhere near ready for civilian standards. Awful tragedy at my birthplace. The House has passed adoption benefits. You adopt a child, you get a $5,000 tax credit for families earning up to $75,000, somewhat less for those to $115,000. Colby's autopsy results are back. No foul play indicated. The State Department says the Clinton administration has decided against imposing sanctions on China for the alleged export of nuclear weapons-related technology to Pakistan. Ooh, isn't that something? State Department spokesman Nicholas Burns says no sanctions are needed because China has now agreed to make no such sales in the future. How many of you think we can trust the Chinese? Raise your hands. A newly declassified U.S. intelligence document says that Nazi leaders plotted in the waning days of World War II, get this, a post-war return to power in Germany. Document refers to meetings in 1944 between Nazi leaders and top German industrialists to plan a secret post-war international network to restore the Nazis to power. Can you believe that? That sounds just like something out of a science fiction novel. You know, the Nazis are back, but they almost were. So it seems what man can imagine more times than not occurs. Tonight, an hour ago, Reuters. Is it a bat? Is it a witch? Is it from Mars? We only know this much. It is furry, has big, bulbous eyes, and sucks the blood of goats and other creatures. The mysterious vampire-like creature known as Chupacabras has gripped the fevered imaginations of many Mexicans. Now people hear. While government officials appeal for calm, enterprising trinket sellers have jumped on the bandwagon with Chupacabra t-shirts, key rings, and so forth. In Tijuana, they're offering tours of sites allegedly linked to the creature. This is Reuters I'm reading you about an hour ago. Some say it is extraterrestrial. Others say drought in Mexico's northern states has driven bats, wolves, and coyotes to carry out the attacks. The witnesses say it sucks their blood until they die, leaving telltale puncture marks on the neck and other mutilations. One man, so far, has been attacked in Mexico. Two bite marks. And so the mystery of La Chupacabra continues, and certainly, folks, begins to deepen. This, Art, last night... No, check that. Art, I thought you might like to know, the goat sucker is now in Arizona. Last night on the news, Channel 3, they reported that El Chupacabra was seen in Tucson, Arizona last week. A boy woke up to see it in his room. After he screamed, the creature jumped through the window breaking it as he did. Really? Can you imagine that nightmare? I mean, when you're little, you jump under the covers frequently enough to avoid imaginary monsters. How'd you like to have El Chupacabra show up in your room? Good Lord. Then this. Aren't they at a teaser for the 10 p.m. news here in Los Angeles on Fox, Channel 11? One of the stories they talked about was about what in the world is killing small animals. They showed about half dozen dead rabbits with big holes in their necks. Is Chupacabra here in L.A.? You know, and all we have is rumor, the fact that some Mexican cowboy may have killed one, it is claimed. A powerful concoction of illicit drugs, dubbed homicide on the street, sent 116 of the drug abusers into Philadelphia hospitals. Philadelphia, I said. An official with the Philadelphia Department of Health said most of those admitted Thursday night had been released. But several people remained in the hospital. He said the drug killed five people in Philadelphia in February. Lewis said the drug was analyzed as a concoction of heroin, cocaine, scopolamine, I guess it is, which is used as a sedative or hypnotic, vitamins, and a cough suppressant. Health department officials said that for about 7 hours Thursday, drug users with overdose symptoms were being rushed to Philadelphia hospitals. It gives me the heebie-jeebies, folks, to talk about something and then have it come true before my eyes. You know what we talked about the last few days, and then all of a sudden, boom, here we go. So, there you've got it. And again, I want to remind you, because it will be the event of the century. It's going to be interesting. Look, this next Wednesday at 1 o'clock, we're going to have Richard Hoagland and Dr. Edgar Mitchell here. And it should be something indeed. I've got another newspaper article here, this time from the Oregonian, yesterday, entitled, Militias Draw Up Plans for War. And so it is confirmation of the story that I've been giving you for the last couple of days about what lies directly ahead with regard to the militias, and I'll try and get to that this morning as well. Howdy, Art. Have you heard about the creation cannibal? Rodney Hines, a California resident, was recently arrested on charges of stealing and eating the remains of four people. Hines explained to police that he believed doing so would enable him to live forever. Unlike Jeff Dahmer, Hines did not kill the people he ate. In fact, what he had stolen was cremated ashes. Hines ingested the ashes by sprinkling them on regular food, seasoning, I guess, huh? And by snorting them. After hearing Hines bragging about his immortality scheme, an acquaintance tipped off the local police. The authorities in Chico, California, had been investigating the disappearance of several urns from a local cemetery, and they made the connection. Gives a whole new meaning to the idea of having a friend for dinner. The full story is in our Enigma section in Periscope. See you in cyberspace. Indeed, cyberspace. If you would like to join us in a chat, you may do so. It'd be a lot of fun. What you do is go on America Online right now. Click on keyword, and enter the word Periscope. That's P-A-R-A-S-C-O-P-E, Periscope. Then when you get to Periscope, you go to the grassy knoll. Would you like that name for a chat room? The Grassy Knoll. Where I guess you can all lurk. And I'll probably be in there in a bit. So AOL, Periscope area, then the Grassy Knoll chat room. And it's a big gathering every night now, and you'll enjoy some people that listen to this program. And the comments are ongoing about it in there. Let me give you the appropriate telephone numbers to call when we get to that. The first-time caller line, for those that never have ventured forth, is area code 702-727-1222. 702-727-1222. The wild card, direct dial lines, area code 702-727-1295, 1295. West of the Rockies, it's 1-800-618-8255. 1-800-618-8255. 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If you're outside the good old U.S. of A., get hold of your AT&T USA Direct operator, or get the USA Direct number for your country, and then dial 800-893-0903. 800-893-0903. Well, okay, when I was a youngster, I was really on the island of Okinawa at the time, I read Lucifer's Hammer. It was a book about a collision with Earth of an asteroid. It's one of the better science fiction books that I have ever written. It was co-authored by Larry Niven and Dr. Jerry Pournelle. And we're going to have Dr. Pournelle here in a few minutes. And it captivated me. It originally sparked much of my interest in space and topics of this kind. It simply riveted me. And I'm kind of curious what book Dr. Pournelle is working on now. And what he thinks about all the rather recent close visitations of comets and asteroids and meteorites and all the rest of it. I mean, there really has been a lot. The modern version of that might have been Without Warning, which also was, I thought, one of the better television shows I had ever seen. It was a modern version. Without Warning was the modern version of Lucifer's Hammer. So we're going to explore all of that here in a moment and talk with Dr. Pournelle. I think you'll find it absolutely fascinating, and I recommend you stay right where you are. Pass the word, folks. It'll be Dr. Edgar Mitchell, the man who stood on the moon in Apollo 14, and Richard Hoagland. Wednesday at 1 a.m. Pacific time. You don't want to miss it. We'll be right back.
1: This is the end of Side 1.
0: And now, it is truly a great honor to have Dr. Jerry Pournelle on the show, who co-authored many years ago with Larry Niven, Lucifer's Hammer. Doctor, welcome to the program.
2: Hello.
0: Hi there.
2: I've been on this show in years.
0: In years, huh? When you say this show, I guess you used to be on with Ray Bream on KABC in LA.
2: Yes, sort of the insomniac hour on Friday night, particularly. Yes.
0: Doctor, I'll tell you what. We're almost going to have to ask you to switch to a phone. I know it's not going to be as good for you, but the audio is just not coming through. Okay, thank you. He's got a headset
2: is that
0: there.
2: Better?
0: Oh, that's very much better.
2: All righty.
0: Yes, much better. And, Doctor, many years ago, your science fiction book, Lucifer's Hammer, was the first science... It's what introduced me to science fiction. It's what got me going, and I've been a fan all these years.
2: Well, that's terrific.
0: And it's just, I think it's one of the best works ever done on the subject. For those who haven't ever read it, it's a classic, and would you give them a brief outline of the premise of Lucifer's Hammer?
2: Well, Lucifer's Hammer starts off with a comet. It starts at a Hollywood party, and an amateur astronomer has just discovered a comet and having a good time telling everybody about its coming, and it's going to come close to the Earth. Well, as time goes on, it turns out it's going to get a lot closer than they thought. Indeed, it turns out it's going to get very close, like it's going to hit us, or pieces of it are.
0: Mm-hmm.
2: And that's the first half of the book, is that it's coming. The second half is what happens afterwards, because it makes an unholy mess of things.
0: Well, you know, it was strangely prophetic in a lot of ways. We have had a lot of very recent close calls in the last few years. I remember, I think it was 89, wasn't it, that they announced sort of the day after, gee, a big one almost hit.
2: Well, that was a big meteor, which, in fact, I guess came closer than the moon's orbit, which is... That would have made a mess, not quite as big a mess as Lucifer's Hammer. With Lucifer's Hammer, we exercise some storyteller's art in there. We, instead of anything that fried a whole lot of the Earth, or maybe all of it at once, we broke it into chunks so that there was enough left that you could have a story afterwards.
0: Right. Which may not be the case in real life.
2: Never know. I mean, we now know that about every... Well, it's not generally known. The Earth is hit by about 20 megatons worth of energy every year of foreign objects.
0: Uh-huh.
2: That's a lot, 20 megatons.
0: That is a lot.
2: But most of it burns up in the higher atmosphere, and you don't know about it. Every now and then you get something like the Tunguska event of 1905 in Siberia, where a stony asteroid went off with about 10 megatons of force at maybe 10 or 11,000 feet.
0: Hmm.
2: Fortunately, that happened before we had all these nuclear weapons poised to blow each other up or somebody, which you couldn't have told the difference between the one and the other. The Russians could easily have thought it would have been an atom bomb, except that it wasn't, of course.
0: If there was something coming our way, evil comet, asteroid, whatever, do we have the ability, in your opinion, everybody always asks this, to stop it? Do we have the...
2: No, we do not. If you mean could we have the ability in the sense that could we do something that would, now that would let us be able to do it in a reasonably near future, yes.
0: Mm-hmm.
2: But we don't have any strategic... We don't have any... It surprises most people in this country that we have no missile defenses, as an example.
0: To speak of, we don't, do we?
2: We have none. Zero. If we knew that a missile had been launched from Libya to land in New York City, or the Chinese recently said that if we interfered with their operations in Taiwan, that we really wouldn't want to do that because Los Angeles is more important to us than Taiwan.
0: And you're in
2: now,
0: a...
2: The official that said that has since disavowed it. But if we saw a missile launched from China at Los Angeles, all you could do is run, and you'd have about 20 minutes.
0: So
2: we couldn't shoot it down. We have nothing to shoot it down with.
0: So you wouldn't run that far?
2: You wouldn't go that far.
0: Mm-hmm.
2: That doesn't mean we couldn't do it.
0: Okay,
2: we know how to do these things. It's just that we don't deploy them.
0: All right, well, what about something that would be coming at us that we would have some days or even weeks warning
2: days
0: about?
2: Days or weeks doesn't do it. It would take a couple of years to develop the capabilities to get to space fast, basically. If you had a crash program and you threw everything at it and you try to do it, who knows? I am sort of an unofficial advisor to NASA on a lot of things, and I know something about our capabilities, and if you just went all out for everything, you might get something up there. What you're trying to do, of course, is to get enough explosive force at the center of gravity of whatever's coming at you to aim it in a slightly different direction.
0: Well, if it was an iron, a piece of iron,
3: you wouldn't see it.
0: You wouldn't see it?
3: You wouldn't know it was there. That's the problem. Again, if you had space-based radars looking, it's not indetectable in theory, especially something like a large iron asteroid. We know one of those hit, and it, by the way, it wasn't all that big. You know Meteor Crater in Arizona?
0: Yes.
3: Yeah. That was an iron asteroid, quite small, under 100 feet in diameter.
0: Under 100 feet. Wow.
3: Yeah, it was quite small. If it, you know, when it, there was a company formed to go mine it, thinking that anything that made that big a crater would have had to be a lot of very valuable nickel iron down there.
0: Right.
3: Turned out there isn't much. It wasn't very big. It just was a lot of energy. It's moving very fast.
0: Tell me, if Shoemaker-Levy 9, the pieces from Shoemaker-Levy 9,
3: yeah,
0: had hit Earth instead of Jupiter...
3: Yeah, it would have been just about like Lucifer's hammer. The result would have ended up about like that. You'd had big tidal waves, lots of coastal areas flooded, mud showers all over the place, salt rain ruining crops.
0: All right, well, what I've heard, Doctor, is that we will not see the one, in all likelihood, that would hit us, because it would be coming directly at us, and that would prevent astronomers from getting a good look at it. Is there anything to that?
3: Well, that's, again, not necessarily the case. You need to look from space.
0: Yeah.
3: What you really need, if you know, every 10 million years, approximately, something really big hits. I'll give you a number that will surprise you. Your chances of being killed by a large object from space are approximately the same as your chances of being killed in an airplane crash.
0: Well,
3: which is to say, it's a low probability event for any individual.
0: Yeah.
3: But in the case of a large object from space, while it's a very low probability event, the number of people that it will kill is a very high number. If you see what I mean.
0: I do. Doctor, did you happen to see on television what I thought was the modern version of Lucifer's Hammer, which was called Without Warning?
3: No, I didn't see that.
0: Oh! What a great flick that was on television. But I'm more concerned with reality. Have you heard of a comet out there called Machholz 2?
3: Yeah, there are a bunch of them. I used to be on the board of directors of the Lowell Observatory. And we'd get briefings on what they know about it. It is about every 10 million years something big hits the Earth. It's in that range. And by big, I mean big compared to Meteor Crater is small.
0: Uh-huh.
3: I mean big. I mean like the Gulf of Mexico type big or Hudson's Bay type big.
0: What would that do to the Earth? I mean, generally, aside from...
3: It'd make a great big mess out of things. You're talking about the release of enormous amounts of energy. It would turn the lights off. That's probably what killed the dinosaurs.
0: Well, if it could kill them, it certainly could do...
3: It wouldn't do us any good. You'd have about 4 years with almost no crops. You'd have to try to live and... I mean, think of 4 years of winter.
0: No, it's unthinkable. It would destroy the economy of the world.
3: The economy would be gone. Some people would live through it, but you wouldn't have much crops. You wouldn't have much economy. You'd just... a great deal of the electrical generating structure would be gone, so that you're not going to grow stuff under lights. You're talking about, what, I don't know, in Lucifer's Hammer, I think we figured something like a quarter of the population survived.
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0: 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And now, Art Bell.
1: Is, in fact, it seems like the way comets...
2: Because professional astronomers spend most of their time looking with great big telescopes at very far away objects. There are a few observatories like the Lowell that spend a lot of time looking for smaller objects and solar system stuff, but most professional astronomers aren't interested in anything that's under a billion light years away nowadays.
1: Great. And how much do you think our military is actually doing in terms of having some sort of radar that could see?
2: Not very much. They'd like to, but the trouble is that the administration has interpreted the Strategic Defense Treaty, which was made with the Union of Soviet Socialist Republics, which no longer exists.
1: Right.
2: But even so, we are honoring this treaty, which, with an entity that isn't there, that has greatly limited the strategic defenses, and most of the things that could be used to defend against meteors would clearly be very useful in defending against large space objects.
1: So you wouldn't be able to delineate between the purpose?
2: Well, not really. I mean, if I've got something that can shoot down things coming at us, then it will obviously do a better job of getting the close ones than it will the ones that are far away, do you see?
1: Well, I can almost see the committee and Senate hearings that would be held after something hit.
2: Oh, yeah. Why didn't we do it? Well, this, that, and the other. I mean, people would be impeached. It'd be, well, that's assuming that it was it that the Capitol survived so that you could have
1: hearings
2: and, you know, the... Yeah, well, yeah. By the way, I'm supposed to push a book.
1: I want you to push a book.
2: Yeah, Higher Education by Charles Sheffield and Jerry Purnell, which is a Jupiter's book series from Tor Books. The imprint Jupiter belongs to Charlie Sheffield and me.
1: Higher education.
2: It's a young adult book, and it got tremendously good review in Booklist just this week. So we're quite proud of that.
1: So they can get it in major bookstores.
2: Yeah, it will be shortly. I think it's not quite out, but it's like a week or two.
1: All right. Are you working on a book now?
2: Several, actually. Nevin and I are doing one that is set some 12,000 years ago in a universe that in which magic works. This is the fall of Atlantis type of thing.
1: I see.
2: And I am at present finishing another young adult for this Jupiter series that's my own called Star Swarm that, I don't know, it may be the best thing I've ever done.
1: Really?
2: Well, I like it anyway.
1: What's the premise?
2: You have to have faster than light to have this happen, but it's an alien life form that is very different.
1: Have you been hearing all the recent stories about this strange creature they're calling Chupacabra?
2: No, I don't think so.
1: Yeah, very strange animal that is killing goats, taking the blood. Very strange. Showed up first in Puerto Rico, then South America.
2: No, I've not heard of that.
1: Now in our country, yes. Very, very strange.
2: It's an animal? Or?
1: It is some type of animal, yes.
2: Like a bat or a...
1: Well, it's described to be about 4 feet tall, with red eyes, a lizard-like appearance.
2: Great heavens.
1: Yes, no. Yes, indeed.
2: I don't know anything about it. And what, these things are running wild? They're...
1: Well, they're killing animals, and strangely, there are two bite marks on, and all the blood is gone from the
2: animal. You mean like a vampire?
1: Like a vampire. Two marks on the outside of the neck.
2: This is a natural phenomenon, not a supernatural thing. A lizard-like creature? I know nothing about it. No, I'm afraid you've got me by surprise on that.
1: Okay,
2: one.
1: Well, that's fine. You may want to look into it. It's
2: yeah,
1: a pretty
2: I'd like
1: strange
2: to.
1: Story.
2: It sounds interesting. Wow.
1: It is, yes.
2: Is this something more solid than Bigfoot? I mean,
1: yes. Oh, yes. Nobody has yet caught one, but many hundreds of animals have now been hit.
2: Huh.
1: Very strange.
2: That is very strange, and I must say that I haven't seen a bit of it.
1: Mm-hmm.
2: I'm astonished.
1: Doctor, what do you think the possibility or probability is

0: that there is extraterrestrial life, anybody anywhere other than ourselves.
1: Yeah, I understand. The best answer to that is Enrico Fermi's question. Fermi, the one of the guys that helped develop the atom bomb and so forth?
0: Yes.
1: Fermi was famous for his little seminar dinners where he would have his graduate students over to dinner and they would discuss things, and then he would ask a question at the end of his dinner.
0: Mm-hmm.
1: And one night, the question was this. If you assume that the galaxy consists of 100 billion suns, and 1% of those could have planets, and 1% of those planets could possibly support life, and 1% of the ones that can support life do, and of those, 1% of those have life that's a million years older than we are, so would be more evolved, you are still talking about billions of planets, do you see? So where are they, yes. Why have the aliens not got here? And the problem is that on any set of rational assumptions, if there is extraterrestrial life out there, they should have been here already.
0: Perhaps they have been.
1: Yeah, well, that's Bob Bassard says, well, yes, they've been here and we're them.
0: that
1: people didn't actually evolve on this planet, that we were put here by something. The DNA evidence is becoming clearer and clearer that that's probably not true.
0: Well, there is quite a bit of mounting evidence that man has been here, or some form of man has been here before.
1: Yeah, that's kind of Bob Bassard's argument. That's one premise. Another one is that I wrote a series called Janissaries, which is being reissued from Bain Books, by the way.
0: Mm-hmm.
1: Isaac Asimov once said that there is no possible explanation for the notion that aliens, beings powerful enough to get here across interstellar distances, if they wanted to remain hidden from us, they could remain hidden from us. There is no explanation for why we would see them at all if they didn't want us to.
0: Right.
1: So why haven't they, so if they've got here and they haven't walked up, you know, landed on the White House lawn or in the UN Plaza, then it's because they don't want us to know it, and so there's no reason why you would ever see them. And I got thinking about that and realized that Isaac was at Boston University and not there for very long. He was mostly a writer. He'd never been around, let's say, out in Pasadena on the night after final exams at Caltech, has he? So I got to thinking, suppose that the reason that they don't want us to know about them is because they're a bunch of professors of anthropology and they're examining us, right?
0: Yeah, oh yeah.
1: But their graduate students get drunk and put on a show for the locals every now and then. So that's why you sometimes see a flying saucer.
0: I see.
1: So I don't claim that's true, you understand. I merely, but certainly, as I pointed out to Isaac, at least that's a possible explanation. You can't tell me there is no possible explanation here.
0: Indeed. Doctor, we're very near the top of the hour here.
1: Right.
0: Love to have you for another half hour if you can stick around.
1: Sure.
0: All right.
1: Glad to.
0: One thing that I would like you to think about during the break.
1: All right.
0: Is there was something called the Brookings Report, which I would imagine you're familiar with, that says that the American people are not ready. They are not ready to accept the fact that there is a greater intelligence, or that there would be anybody from elsewhere with a greater intelligence.
1: Yeah, sure, but the people that wrote that are eggheads.
0: Well, some of them do radio talk shows. And with the calls I get, I wonder if the Brookings Report might not be right. But we'll talk about that when we come back.
1: All right.
0: Stay right there. Dr. Jerry Parnell, co-author with Larry Niven of Lucifer's Hammer, one of the greatest science fiction novels of all time, and we'll be right back.

0: All right, back now to Dr. Pornhill. Doctor, I wonder if it would be possible for you to give us kind of a brief resume of yourself.
1: Well, as old as I am, I've done everything. I got started off in when I was in the Korean War, so that tell you how old I am.
0: Okay.
1: As an artilleryman, and then I used to run the human factors program for Boeing back in the late 50s and early 60s, and I come to California in 64 at the Aerospace Corporation, and went over from there to North America and part of the Apollo program, that sort of thing. So I did a lot of aerospace operations research work and human factors work, that sort of thing. And then I was deputy mayor of Los Angeles. Well, I was actually executive assistant to the mayor, but it's the same position. In Yorty's time in 69, and got out of City Hall and decided to heck with it and try to make a living writing, and have been doing that ever since.
0: Uh-huh. Were you surprised at the great reception that Lucifer's Hammer got?
1: Well, yeah, it was at the time when they had a big book auction on it. And it was the first science fiction novel that ever got paid any large amount of money. It was about $250,000.
0: Oh, my.
1: And that was the largest amount of money that had ever been paid for a science fiction novel in history. Fawcett Books bought it from the paperback right, and it was 15 weeks as number two on the bestseller list. And during those same 15 weeks, the Thornbirds was number one on the list. And then that woman had the nerve to go write the best historical novel I've ever read in my life after she kept me off the bestseller after being number one on the bestseller list. But, we never made number one with Lucifer's Hammer. We were number two for 15 weeks. We got number one with a book called Footfall a few years later. But
0: well, I can tell you this. It was magic for many of us and got us started in science fiction. And
1: well, thank you. It does seem to have had some influence in its time. It was a big survivalist book back in the days when survivalism was... when we thought World War III might really happen and people really paid attention to having places on the Rogue River and keeping camping outfits and that sort of, that kind of thing.
0: It may be coming back into vogue.
1: Yeah, it could be.
0: There are a couple things I want to talk to you about. One is something that I've noticed doing talk radio over the years, and that is... things are quickening socially, economically, politically, almost every way you can imagine. Even earth changes, earthquakes, and all the rest of it. There seems to be more of it all going on, and it seems to be happening faster. So we're headed, it seems like, toward some sort of change.
1: It could be. Of course, as you get more people, and you get the communications are better. Of course, I mean if.
0: Well,
1: when I was a young man, they had a big tornado in Tupelo, Mississippi. I was in Memphis, and we saw people being brought up to the Memphis hospitals on flat cars from the railroad. There was that many, but nationally, almost nobody knew about it. Today, that would be on television. If you see what I mean. I think you're right. The pace of bizarre happenings is picking up. It is also the case that more of them get reported.
0: It's true. How do you feel? You'll recall the Unabomber and his manifesto,
1: yes.
0: which decried technology and the march of technology and the fact that we're not keeping up with technology and it will eventually ruin civilization.
1: Yes.
0: How do you feel about that?
1: Well, I think that you have no choice.
0: Well, that's true.
1: One of my friends is Wendell Berry, who is a farmer in Kentucky and wrote a wonderful book called Another Turn of the Crank. Wendell has much the sentiments that many people have that these huge agro businesses, there's not very good farming, but I'm not sure what you do about it. if you try to go back to the old family farm concept, your mm-hmm. farm productions will fall fairly rapidly, mm-hmm. and food prices will either go up or people will start starving or both. In a sense, we have built ourselves into a box, haven't we?
0: In a sense, we have. And
1: the American people are not, you know, if you could conserve your way into prosperity, Bangladesh would be the richest nation on earth.
0: Mm-hmm. Let's take a few phone calls and let the audience ask you some questions. Are
1: sure.
0: you up for that?
1: Sure.
0: All right, good. Everybody out there should know the numbers. Here we go. On the wild card line, you're on the air with Dr. Purnell. Hi.
2: Hi there, Art. It's good to finally talk to you.
0: And to you.
2: I'm a big fan of Jerry's and of your show.
0: Where are you, sir?
2: I am in Sherman Oaks, California, listening on KABC AM.
0: Very good.
2: And sorry about that. And one thing I wanted Dr. Purnell to speak on at whatever length he can is the system of propulsion for the ship in Footfall, which was the Orion nuclear pulse propulsion. Right.
1: Yes.
2: That's a very interesting topic for me because I'm a big advocate of space exploration at any cost. And I was wondering if you could discuss that at length or at whatever length you can on the air, and also give me a hint as to what happens after Footfall, because I've always wanted to know.
0: All right, Doctor.
1: Yeah, well, our publisher, the late Judy Lynn Del Rey, always wanted us to do a sequel to Footfall called Harpinet for President, in which the alien runs for president, the captured one, the one that had come over to the Dreamer Fifth Herd. Orion would work. It was originally put together, the concept was originally put together by Freeman Dyson of the Institute of Advanced Studies and Ted Taylor, a nuclear weapons designer. And you could, with an Orion, put about a 4 million pound package on the moon in one whack. Just do it.
0: What is an Orion?
1: Orion is basically take a manhole cover, a big one, say in the order of 300-400 feet across,
0: mm-hmm.
1: a big thick manhole cover.
0: That'd be
1: put
0: big.
1: An atom bomb under it and blow it off. That sucker will move. And if you keep throwing bombs underneath it,
0: yes.
1: And obviously you have a ship on top of it. You have a dome. You have some springs to keep it from shaking everything to death. But you can have a several million pound spaceship. And in Footfall, that's what we do. In order to try to fight the aliens, we essentially build a space-going nuclear-powered battleship. There is nothing in that concept that wouldn't work. But you can't do it. The Treaty of Moscow prevents atmospheric nuclear weapons tests, and you certainly are talking about putting 10 or 15 nuclear weapons in the atmosphere to get it out of the atmosphere.
0: So it's kind of like putting on a firecracker under a can when you were a kid.
1: Like putting a firecracker under a can when you were a kid, and then suppose you could keep throwing firecrackers underneath the can after it was in the air.
0: Fascinating.
1: And that's Orion, and it would work. It certainly would work, but the best way to get to the moon is the way Buck Rogers did it, or to get space the way Buck Rogers did it, which is to say you take a ship, you fill it up with fuel, you fly it space, you bring it back, you fill it up, you fly it again, like you do an airplane.
0: Mm-hmm.
1: Instead of these disintegrating totem poles that we use, that basically throw most of the ship away on its way up. You
0: all
1: know?
0: Right, I had a member of one of those disintegrating phone poles on my show recently, Apollo 14 astronaut Edgar Mitchell. He's coming
1: right.
0: back.
1: Yeah, Ed Mitchell was the... When I was the president of the Science Fiction Writers of America, I asked him to be the master of ceremonies at the awards banquet that year. He came down and presented the awards. Yes, I know Captain Mitchell well.
0: Tell me, why did we go to the moon and go to the moon and go to the moon and then quit?
1: Well, you must understand that as the mission planner for Apollo 21, or one of the mission planners for Apollo 21, you will also remember there was no Apollo 21.
0: Yes.
1: Clearly, I had some stake in it continuing. In fact, that's why I left the aerospace business, is that there weren't any more Apollo missions.
0: Mm-hmm.
1: The reason we stopped is because we did it the wrong way.
0: How would you have done it?
1: basically, well, I'll even tell you the story of what happened. When Kennedy proposed that we go to the moon, Art Kantrowitz went and talked to Jerry Wiesner, who was at that time Kennedy's science advisor, and he pointed out that if you really wanted to do it, the way to do it was to not to build those huge disintegrating totem poles and do it all in one whack. You build basically a space station, and you use the space station to fuel a ship, and you fly the ship from the space station to the moon, and it comes back, and you would build the structure up, and you could do it fairly routinely, having done that, right?
0: And it would be reusable.
1: Yes. And Wiesner went in to tell Kennedy, and he came back with his head under his arm, basically. And he said, don't you ever do that to me again. Because it turns out the hidden agenda for the Apollo program was Lyndon Johnson's price, which was the reindustrialization of the South.
0: Mm-hmm.
1: And all of that huge structures built in Florida and in Texas and in Tennessee and Michoud in outside New Orleans in Louisiana, and the rest of that was part of the price of the political support of the program by Johnson. He literally wanted the reindustrialization of the South as part of the as his price for supporting the moon program.
0: Brother.
1: And as a consequence, we went about doing it in a way that built a huge standing army of space people, rather than just getting the job done. Do you see what I'm getting?
0: I do.
1: And that hidden agenda has eaten the dream ever since, because the shuttle was designed to employ 26,000 development scientists rather than to just go to space and come back.
0: Mm-hmm.
1: And it does that. Think of the shuttle as the full employment act for a bunch of civil servants.
0: What do you see ahead for us? Are we going to pull away from that political?
1: Well, yeah, have you seen the DCX? Have you seen the flights of this little ship that flies out in the desert that goes straight up and comes straight down again, lands on a tail of fire like God and Robert Heinlein intended?
0: Well, I tell you, I live in a place called Pahrump, Nevada, adjacent to or just across the mountain range from Area 51.
1: Things. We've been flying this DCX at White Sands for a long time. Now, that ship was essentially designed in my living room. The story is fairly well known that in the last part of the 80s, Dan Quayle, the vice president, was the chairman of the National Space Council. Clinton abolished the National Space Council,
0: yes,
1: and thus Mr. Gore does not have that job. But under Bush, the chairman of the Space Council was the vice president of the United States. And General Daniel Graham and an engineer named Max Hunter and I went to the White House and talked Dan Quayle into building this reusable spaceship, this little DCX that you see on television. And there, by the way, they're flying the A model of it on the 17th of this month.
0: What are the capabilities of the DCX?
1: Well, it's you understand what they're flying is a scale model to demonstrate the concept.
0: Understood.
1: But a full-fledged single-stage-to-orbit ship basically puts somewhere between 9 and 20,000 pounds in orbit for essentially for the price of the fuel. Which is to say, unlike the shuttle where the flights are in the order of between $500 million and $1 billion a flight for 35,000 pounds to orbit,
0: yeah,
1: you're talking about somewhere between 9 and 19,000 pounds to orbit.
0: Wow.
1: For a few million dollars, not a billion.
0: Wow.
1: Well, I don't want to get too technical, but the amount, most airlines operate at about 3 to 5 times fuel cost.
0: Right.
1: That's just basically the operating cost of an airline, and the fuel cost is largely the driver of an airline.
0: Mm-hmm.
1: Right?
0: Yes.
1: It takes the same amount of fuel to put a pound in orbit as it does to fly that pound from here to Sydney, Australia.
0: Wow.
1: So there isn't any reason why space operations should cost a heck of a lot more than flying from here to Australia. The difference is when I fly to Australia, I don't land the ship and then push it off into the Coral Sea and build a new one.
0: Well, that's true. So it was cost... When I asked Dr. Mitchell the same question, why we haven't been back, he said, because the American people don't care.
1: I think that's not true, but whether they care enough at... Again, let me... See, Ed Mitchell comes from NASA, and he sees things the NASA way.
0: Right.
1: Let me tell you something. You have to take it on faith. I could prove it if you ask the right questions. But if you were to come to me and say, we want to go to the moon, and you as the chairman of the Lunar Society, the nonprofit corporation, what would it take to put a colony on the moon?
0: Mm-hmm.
1: By colony, I mean, you know, a self-sustaining colony. People go up there, they live there, they're going to die there, they're going to have kids there.
0: Yes.
1: If you were to tell me that, I'd say it'd cost $2 billion if I do it. You hand me the money, get the heck out of my way. I'll do some of it in Grenada and places other than the United States simply because of the Occupation Health and Safety Acts and the I don't need to hire crippled astronauts. I'm sorry to put it that way, but the Americans with Disability Act would require me to have wheelchair access.
0: All right, so assuming you could avoid all of that.
1: I could do it for about $2
0: billion. $2 billion.
1: Now, if you were to tell the Air Force to do it, and you say, but do it black, which is to say you're not hampered by the Armed Services Procurement Regulations, just go to a skunk works and get it done, the Air Force would want about four because their red tape is just, they have more than I do. They have more of an overhead than I do.
0: Cost overruns, though.
1: Now, we would still have, you understand that we would both be hiring the same people to do the job. If you were to advertise in Commerce Daily and say, given all of the restrictions, the Air Force wants you to put a lunar colony up, what will you bid? And the major aerospace companies bid. The bids would come in at about $8 billion.
0: Why would we want to have a lunar colony?
1: Well, I'm just trying to get across the...
0: No, I understand. What would be a good...
1: But NASA has already said that if they do it, they want $80
0: billion. $80
1: billion. So do you see what I'm getting at? That the difference in cost is dependent on who does it. As to why it would be a good idea for the United States, is I'm not sure it would, that the government ought to do it. I'm not at all sure. If we really wanted a lunar colony, by the way, I'd tell you the exact way to do it. The Congress should just say that we determined that it is in the national interest to have an American colony on the moon, and the first American company that puts 50 Americans on the moon and keeps them there alive and well for 2 years and a day is to get the sum of a $5 billion tax-free prize, and no other public money shall be spent on this venture.
0: A new space race. All right, Doctor, hold on. We'll be right back to you. Dr. Jerry Pournelle is my guest. You're listening to the American CBC Radio Network. Back to Los Angeles and Dr. Jerry Pournelle. Doctor, a couple of questions for you by fax. One is... what advice would you give to a young, aspiring science fiction writer in Oklahoma City?
1: Okay, same advice I'd give to any writer. If you want to be a writer, you have to write. And most people who want to be writers don't really want to be writers. They want to be authors. They want to have written. The Mr. Heinlein, Robert Heinlein, who was the best of a lot of us, in my judgment, years ago published the rules for how to be a professional writer. You have to write. You have to finish what you write. You have to then take it and send it to an editor who can buy it. And you have to start on another work and keep doing that, and you'll probably manage it.
0: Most people begin a novel and never finish it.
1: Never finish it, or they do finish it. They don't send it to anybody who could buy it. They get their friends to read it, or they trot pieces of it out and read it to people in bars.
0: So, in other words, don't talk about it. Do it.
1: You just have to. The only way to become a writer is to write. Now, if you will find that you write more by joining a a club or a group of people who read each other's works, that's fine. But most of those turn out not to be much use simply because they really are places to go to tell the story of why you didn't write anything today. The other piece of advice I give somebody who wants to be a professional writer is that 4 pages a day is 4 books a year.
0: Oh, that's something to think about. All right, now
1: one page a day is 1 book in a year.
0: All right, now this one. I think a good reason that extraterrestrials don't land at a place of science or higher learning is because they're probably afraid we'll take them captive, cut them up to see how they work. What do you think about that? That goes back to my question about the Brookings report.
1: Yeah, I understand what you're saying. My guess is if they're powerful enough to get here, they're not in much danger.
0: Yeah, it's a very, very good point.
3: This is the end of Side 1. Please leave the...
0: East of the Rockies, you're on the air with Dr. Purnell. Where are you calling from, please?
4: Austin, Texas.
0: Yes, sir.
4: Doctor, I wanted to ask about...
0: First-time callers, area 702-727-1222.
1: Read any of Howard Stern's books. I listened to him on the radio a couple of times when I was in New York to do speeches and things, but really I am not very familiar with Howard Stern.
0: Good answer. West of the Rockies, you're on the air with Dr. Purnell. Hi. Oh,
5: hi, Art. Hi, Dr. Purnell. Andy in Eugene, Oregon.
1: Hi.
5: I was wondering, Dr. Purnell, your considered opinion on Robert Monroe's work involving interdimensional travel and so on. Are you familiar with
1: it? I'm afraid I'm not. I am what you would call a hard science writer, and I spend more time at things like the American Association for the Advancement of Science meetings than I do in places that discuss philosophy and metaphysics and occult and that sort of thing. I know some people who do pay a great deal of attention to that sort of thing, but I am not one of them.
5: Sure. Okay, thanks. And Art, congratulations on being number one, pal.
0: Thank you, my friend.
5: All right.
0: Take care. Yes, I rather have always enjoyed the style of science fiction that you do, the good hard sciences kind of science fiction, as opposed to the paranormal aspect, although I look into that as well.
1: Yeah, for instance, my friend Tim Powers has this new book out, Expiration Date, in which basically the ghost of Thomas Edison is imprisoned in a vial and is allowed to get loose. Now, I don't write that sort of thing, but Powers does it splendidly.
0: Well, there.
1: You would think that you were reading about Los Angeles until you suddenly realize that there really is a ghost in this story.
0: Well, there really may be ghosts.
1: Oh, I don't mean that there might not be. All I mean is that Powers makes it extremely real. Mm-hmm. That isn't the kind of thing I write, but there are people who do what you might call fantasy with rivets, and Powers is certainly one of them.
0: No, I like science fiction that may well or could easily be seen to become science fact.
1: Mm-hmm. Yeah, that's the sort of thing I like to write when I can.
0: I fully understand. East of the Rockies, you're on the air with Dr. Purnell. Hi.
6: Hi. Calling from Duluth.
0: Duluth, Minnesota. Yes, sir.
6: Yeah. I just wanted to comment on something that washed up on shore here in Duluth. Giant egg. 5 foot across.
0: A giant egg 5 feet across?
6: It's at the Duluth Zoo right now.
0: Well, are they trying to hatch it?
6: Well, they say there's a heartbeat inside of it.
1: Where?
6: In Duluth. It washed up on Lake Superior.
1: I know nothing of it.
0: Isn't that something?
1: I think I would want to stand well back or have an Abrams tank to be in when that thing hatches.
6: Yeah, well, they have it under isolation. They're not sure what it is. I guess they have someone coming from Washington to look at it. But they said it's 5 foot across.
0: Now, the question is, how many zoologists will it take to sit on it?
6: I don't know.
1: Do you remember that wonderful old Charles Adams cartoon? The archaeologists are out in the desert, and they're digging around, and there is this one rather overweight lady in shorts, and the two guys in khaki shorts are looking at him and saying, Miss Abrams, we have a very strange request to make of you, and they're looking down at this egg.
0: Well, the guy who called is probably serious, and the way things are going these days, I don't doubt that what he said is accurate.
1: Well, I really don't know. Have you at all looked at the Roswell films?
0: I've seen, I think, all of them, Doctor, and there's something even more interesting than that. About 3 weeks ago now, somebody sent me a letter and what purports to be debris from Roswell, from the Roswell crash, and I actually have pieces of metal.
1: What is it like? Is it an odd metal?
0: It is an odd metal. It's extremely light. I've got photographs of it up on the internet now.
1: What's the URL there? I'd like to take a look.
0: Okay, it's www.artbell. My name, no spaces. That's artbell.com. And you'll see the...
1: Well, you got your own domain name and everything.
0: Well, something like that, yes.
1: Yeah.
0: Mm-hmm.
1: I will have to have a look.
0: And I might add, those pieces of metal are now being tested, and I expect within the next day or so to have the results of that testing.
1: I wouldn't mind looking at that myself. Is it really metal? I mean, it's electrically conductive and...
0: We will determine... All that is being determined now. It's in a lab.
1: Because the speculations I have heard on the Roswell incident, about which I know no more than I've seen the movies, were that possibly there were some new plastics involved, and plastics were not common in 1947.
0: Well, these metals are so light that they are not aluminum, but they're also not plastic. So I don't, a layman...
1: If it's conductive and a metal and it's very... I mean, that would be very interesting. Ted Sturgeon used to say that the only thing that would convince him of the existence of flying saucers would be wreckage and bodies, and he'd have to see it himself. I don't know. I took the trouble to talk to a couple of the chaps involved in making the special effects for the first Star Wars.
0: Oh?
1: Out of Dykstra's shop, just to see what it would cost to make the special... If you were to do the Roswell autopsy films as a special effect, and they claimed that with modern techniques they could do it for a few million dollars.
0: Well, that's...
1: Now, this is not a small sum.
0: No, it isn't.
1: And it couldn't have been done at all 20 years ago, but of course, you don't know that the film was shot 20 years ago. You only know that at least some of the film came from a batch that was made in 50 years ago.
0: Well, let me just straight out ask you your impression. You saw it. What was your impression?
1: Well, my impression is I really don't believe it because I don't want to, but I didn't see anything on it that I couldn't explain in terms of it being real, if you understand what I mean.
0: Sure, I do.
1: People say, well, why are they wearing radiation suits because it's a biological hazard? Well, because radiation suits are what would be around at that heavy bomber wing. And why are the autopsies done so clumsily? Well, because they're flight surgeons, for God's sake. They're not professional pathologists that are doing this. They've got deteriorating corpses, and they're flight surgeons. And they're wearing this clumsy equipment because it's the only thing they've got. And, you know, it's kind of a scary situation. There isn't anything, in other words, that doesn't ring. I think it was probably staged, but only because that's the probability, if you understand what I mean.
0: There's no specific hole you
1: can
0: punch in.
1: But I don't see one doggone thing that really says... Not, and, you know, and I saw these issues of the Skeptical Inquirer in which... But the trouble with the Skeptical Inquirer is that, as far as I can see, there ain't nothing ever happened that wasn't explained.
0: All right. On the wild card line, you're on the air with Dr. Purnell. Hello.
7: Hello, Art.
0: Hi.
7: Yeah, this is Mark from Collinsville, Illinois, on SATCOM.
0: Yes.
7: Art, considering Jerry's expertise, I'm surprised you haven't asked him about Hale Bopp and the controversy surrounding it.
0: All right, well, we'll ask him about Hale Bopp. I'm not sure. What controversy are you referring to?
7: Well, the one you are aware of and are more or less a part of.
0: What is that?
7: Well, consider Mr. Sutton. Some of your guests.
0: Yes, I had Mr. Dr. Sitchin on my show, yes.
7: Well, there you go.
0: All right, well, he wants to ask about the comet Hale-Bopp. And it's a big one out there, all right.
1: Yes.
0: And now, Zacharias Sitchin thinks that Hale-Bopp may be a harbinger of more to come.
1: Well... He's got to know more about it than I do. I, What I know about comets, I largely get from Gene Shoemaker.
0: Mm-hmm.
1: When I was, as I said, I've been on the board of directors of the Lowell Observatory, where Shoemaker is, and so I can call people out there, and they will talk to me. And that's basically, I know far less about this sort of thing than they do. If you really want to know a lot about comets, get Shoemaker on the phone. He's a nice guy, and you know, you'd have to make an arrangement there, but they're on the same time as Los Angeles because they're in Arizona, and that's mountain time, but they don't believe in daylight saving, so...
0: Yes, I know.
1: Their time scheme is the same as ours.
0: All right, well, that sounds like it.
1: Gene Shoemaker's the right guy to ask about comets and that sort of events. He knows more about them than the next three people I know have put together.
0: All right, Doctor. West of the Rockies, you're on the air with Dr. Jerry Purnell. Good evening.
8: Hi, Art. I like to ask the doctor what he thinks of Dean Arcoats.
0: Where are you, by the way?
8: The science, Earl from Oakland, California.
0: Oakland, all right. Dean Koontz, the author.
1: I think Dean Koontz is one of the scariest writers I've ever read. I've known him for 20 years. He's in person a very nice guy, but, boy, I think he's scarier than Stephen King.
0: All right, there you go. East of the Rockies, your turn with Dr. Jerry Purnell. Good evening.
9: Hello, this is Jack in Charleston, South Carolina.
0: Hi, Jack.
9: That DCX ship which you mentioned, is that the one I think must have been on the news, I guess, 2 or 3 years ago now, which took up, moved horizontally, and landed?
1: That's correct. That's the ship. It was more or less designed in my living room.
9: Yes, that was when I first saw that, I thought, wow, that is a real science fiction spaceship.
1: Yep.
9: I couldn't believe it.
1: Yep, that's of course the way Buck Rogers used to go to space. You fill up the ship with fuel, you fly to space, you come back, you land, you fill it up, you fly it again.
9: I love seeing that. I wish that there'd be some serious.
1: Well, the next one will. That one was, you know, like single stage to 1,000 feet. It didn't go very high. It was a scale model to demonstrate you could control the ship, and the tankage was made out of iron. That ship, they have since taken the iron tanks out and put in aluminum, lithium, oxygen tanks, and carbon, hydrogen tanks. And it should fly like a third of the way to orbit now.
0: Wow.
1: It'll go well out of sight. And, of course, the next demonstration is to fly it 2 or 3 times in one day to demonstrate that you turn around, you know, not like the shuttle where it takes weeks to months.
0: Doctor, if the money was available, would you like to head a private effort to put that kind of vehicle?
1: Oh, yeah, sure. I am the chairman of a thing called the Lunar Society, which is a nonprofit corporation. And we actually are, we have bid to NASA to do a ship, something like that. It's even weirder. There is a competition for a thing called the X-34. And some of my people put together a proposal for it. Now, I don't believe we'll win it, you understand, because we would have to contract everything out. I don't have an aerospace company. I think we could in fact demonstrate some fairly interesting stuff, and I think that would be to the national interest to do it. I think that the control of space in the next century is going to be as important as the control of the sea was in the last.
0: I'm sure you're correct. Doctor, I've had on the show many times a fellow named Richard Hoagland.
1: Hoagland, yeah.
0: Hoagland.
1: Well, yeah, Dick Hoagland used to be science advisor to Walter Cronkite.
0: That's right.
1: God knows how many years ago.
0: That's right.
1: Let us say that I am more skeptical about some things than Dick Hoagland is.
0: Well, you know, he talks
1: particularly the Cydonia stuff on Mars. I've seen the same photographs he does, and I don't get the same interpretations he does.
0: Well, his newer course of investigation has been the moon, and he believes there are structures on the moon.
1: Yeah, I understand he says that. I don't see those, but the easy way to find out is to go there and look.
0: That's right. That's right. And you say you would love to head an effort to do
1: that.
0: Exactly,
1: I would love
0: that.
1: To go up and do it. For $2 billion, I could put you a permanent colony on the moon.
0: $2 billion. All right.
1: And I don't have any trouble getting people to do it, by the way. We once advertised just to see. The Lunar Society has a registry of several hundred people who would actually pay $100,000 each for a one-way ticket to the moon.
0: If I had the money, I'm sure I would. East of the Rockies, you're on the air with Dr. Jerry Purnell. Hi.
10: Hello, this is Mark outside of Fort Wayne.
0: Fort Wayne, Indiana. Yes, hi, Mark.
10: Hi, I have a question for your guest. I'm not familiar with any of his work, but from listening to him speak, he sounds like he's very similar to the writings of Arthur C. Clarke. I was wondering quickly if he could do a quick compare-contrast.
0: Between himself and Mr. Clarke?
1: Well, I wrote Lucifer's Hammer before Arthur Clarke wrote his Comet novel last year. I've known Arthur for a very long time. He is a very dear and splendid man. I don't know compare and contrast very fair. He's won more awards than I have.
10: Well, it sounds like both your writing is based more in science. Your fiction is based around science.
1: Yes.
10: Is that fair?
1: Now, that's very clear. No, Arthur and I mean, I have been called the successor to Arthur Clarke. Whether or not that's true is not for me to say. Arthur, of course, has been at it a lot longer than I have.
10: He stopped writing, though, hasn't he?
1: Oh, he hasn't exactly stopped writing, but he is an elderly man, and he has been ill some of the time. But he, about a year ago, had a novel about a comet hitting the Earth, you know.
10: Oh, I wasn't aware of that.
1: I think it was called, mine was Lucifer's Hammer, I think his was called The Hammer of God, I believe it was called.
10: Okay. I do appreciate your compare, and I'll hope to get out and pick up the book then.
1: Yeah. All
0: right.
1: Better.
0: All right. Listen, is there a phone number or something that people can call to get hold of your books?
1: I think that at the Fawcett Books was bought by Ballantyne Books. And at the moment, I don't believe it's in print. They are about to get it out again. It's been through 35 or 40 printings, and this is the first time it has been out of print since it was since it first came out. And given how much money they paid for it, I think they will get it back in print. But I believe Lucifer's Hammer is not in print. With regards to higher education, that should be in bookstores within the week.
0: Oh, that's wonderful. Well, all right.
1: And that's Tor Books.
0: Oh, okay. Doctor, it has been a real pleasure to have you on, and I would like to be able to file you away and come back to you when there's
1: you
0: reason.
1: You know how to get hold of me with email. Just check it out first, because I never know my schedule. And, of course, if I have deadlines, I have deadlines.
0: I fully understand, and we'll work around them.
1: But it's been a lot of fun.
0: It has. Doctor, thank you.
1: Thank you.
0: That's Dr. Jerry Pournelle, and he is the author of Lucifer's Hammer. And when I tell you that it was the first science fiction book that I read that sort of launched me into the world of science fiction and the continuing, everlasting interest that I now have, you can believe it's true. If you have not read it, though it is out of print right now, you can probably find it in a library, in a secondhand bookstore, scrounge around, talk to your friends, get a copy of it. It is as good today, as good a read today as it was when it was brand new on the shelf. That's all I can say about it. That's of course, an incredible man with an incredible... I'm glad to have had the opportunity to interview him, and we will do it again. Lucifer's Hammer, co-authored by Dr. Jerry Pournelle, who says he could take us back to the moon. He could put a colony on the moon for $2 billion, which is... by a factor of many times less than it would cost NASA. We'll be right back.
11: 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And now, let's open Art's vault for a classic bumper hit.

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from the high desert and the great American Southwest. I bid you all good evening, good morning, good afternoon, wherever you may be in the world's 25 noon time zones. We cover them all like a blanket with this program known as Coast to Coast AM. I'm Art Bell. I bid you a good darkness. Great to be here. It is great to be here. And I guess I've got a note. Fact of one that I love so much is not Laura Branigan dead at 47 years of age. I play her record frequently, Self-Control, because I love the message and I love the music. And she went, I guess, instantly in her sleep with a brain aneurysm. And that's awfully early, but if you gotta go, I would imagine that's one of the better ways. It's relatively instant, and you just never see it coming. And you're asleep on top of that. So, sad, but there probably are worse ways to go. Goodbye, Laura. You were one hell of a singer. That's for sure. Now, we're going to do all kinds of interesting things tonight. In the next hour, I think this is going to be a blast because it's so foreign to me. Eric Brendy will be here. And he is a real tech type, Yale, looks like, National Science Foundation, Mellon Foundation. You know, this guy has tech written all over him. Well, he decided to just flip off the switch and go live a life that, with a group called the Minimites. Good name, right? Minimites, as in minimum. In this case, less than minimum. In other words, he threw away all technology, television, I guess, and radio and the internet and all everything. I'm so into technology. He and his wife went and lived with the Minimites. And the Minimites, I guess, make those in Pennsylvania who drive a horse and carriage around look like tech people. So you can only imagine what it must have been like. Coming up in a moment, in the first hour, a surprise for you. Whitley Strieber is here, author of War Day, co-author actually of War Day, co-author of The Coming Global Superstorm, which became, as you know, the incredible hit movie, and boy, it was about 28th, I believe it is now, in international earnings of movies of all time, The Day After Tomorrow. 28th, can you believe that? And the DVD will come out next month. No, in October, actually, early October. Also, of course, Communion, I think he's probably best known for Communion, is Whitley Strieber. And we're going to talk about several things. Last week, I was totally blown away by La Palma. Remember that? This incredible thing that could occur out in the Atlantic Ocean that would put 300-foot waves on shore. Well, we'll talk a bit about it. And the Elmendorf beast. Now, strange beasts are always fun to talk about. This, though, is a real one. Real in that it existed. Now, whether it was a product of Mother Nature or a product of a lab somewhere, may be in contention. That's the Elmendorf beast. We'll talk about that. And, of course, the magnetic poles shift. That's a lot of territory. So in a moment,

0: He's turned into quite a researcher, actually, and of course a broadcaster doing Dreamland as it continues in present form on the internet. He's an incredible guy. This is Whitley Strieber. Hey, buddy.
1: Hey, Art. It's great to talk to you again. I'm back on coast.
0: Yeah, it's always great to talk to you. I take it you're following our movie rather closely. The Day After Tomorrow, now the 28th greatest earner of all time. Of all time in movies.
1: Of all time, and it may be one of the most prophetic movies of all time, too.
0: Yeah.
1: There have been some, just literally, moments before we got on the air, I found a story that has been apparently posted on Space Daily within the past hour, or maybe two, to the effect that temperatures in the high Arctic Ocean have risen more in the past year than is to be believed. 1 degree of Fahrenheit in a single year.
0: Oh, my God. A whole degree?
1: A whole degree. I mean, we say, well, that's not much.
0: Oh, yes, it is.
1: But for millions of tons of water, it's major.
0: Yeah.
1: It is major. It is really means that there is a significant Arctic melt going on.
0: You bet.
1: And you know what that means? It means those ocean currents are going to get weaker. If you look on Unknown Country and you see this, go to the Quick Watch section and you click on the part about the Gulf Stream, it doesn't even look like a Gulf Stream anymore.
0: I know.
1: It's just a...
0: I know, and Whitley... the Bush administration, as of today, actually, has acknowledged that there is apparently some human element, or they now are beginning to believe there is some human element involved in global warming. That's like a gigantic step for the administration. So there's all kinds of breaking news about this. You're right. All right, look, we don't have a lot of time. We've got a lot of ground we've got to cover. Anytime there's a report of a beast, it's our kind of story here, and your kind of story. And I understand
1: right.
0: It's number one right now in Unknown Country, right? Top of the hit list there?
1: Right. You go to Unknown Country, and the mystery of the Elmendorf beast is the lead story. There are some great pictures there of... but let me back up a little bit and tell you the story of the Elmendorf beast.
0: Yeah, back up all the way, would you? Because this
1: is... the very beginning.
0: Thank you.
1: A rancher down in South Texas began to notice that his chickens were being attacked by something. And he began looking for it and soon began to see around his ranch a rather strange animal. It was hairless, had a long tail, had very exaggerated rear haunches, shorter front legs, and a coyote-like head, but with very big canines, very fang-like teeth.
0: Mm-hmm.
1: He got a shot at this animal, and it fell over. And he thought that the creature...
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0: 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And now, Art Bell.
1: Animal rights activists, they're going to shoot it if it eats their animals, their farm animals. So in any case, we're hoping to stop the shooting, but to go back to the story, he couldn't find any. Later, a friend of his said, well, he described what he'd shot, and she said, no one's going to believe you. You better go back and take pictures. So he went back, and he took pictures of it, and he was surprised to see there was no bullet holes in it. And he eventually went back and buried it.
2: But wait a minute. The guy shot it four total times, right? Four times.
1: Yeah, that's right.
2: No bullet holes.
1: He did not see any. And he thought that was quite unusual because he was a marksman in the Army, as he told me, and he didn't think too much of it because this is a guy on a ranch. He's not thinking about anything weird. He just has this strange animal there. He's taking his pictures. He buries it. And eventually, by hook or crook, none other than Linda Moulton Howe hears about this.
2: Well, this is right down her alley. So
1: it's right down her alley. So guess who finds out who he is and calls him up and does all of our usual great stuff? Linda does. And sure enough, we have on on July the 31st, a report on Dreamland from Linda in her regular segment at the end of the show. And incidentally, if you want to listen to that report at some point, you can go to Unknown Country, click on Dreamland on the upper right-hand side. It's the very last program. There are five programs there. The fifth program is just this report.
2: All right. I have a question already. I'm on your page, and I'm looking at a picture of the skull. And
1: right.
2: This creature obviously is very decomposed. How long ago did the...
1: I think it was a couple of months before...
2: Boy, that's fast decomposition.
1: Well, if you went down to South Texas, you'd find out why. First of all, the fire ants got the thing before he buried it, within hours.
2: Right.
1: Then he buried it. It's not quite as fast as the middle of the Mato Grosso in the Brazilian jungle, but it's definitely up there in terms of speed. This is very humid and very hot this time of year, so yeah, the decomposition was profound quickly. In any case, he buried the creature in sand and eventually realized that there was something more here than just another annoyance and the loss on his ranch. And the story began to get out. The local media picked it up, and Linda picked it up. It came onto Dreamland. And I was immediately fascinated. My brother, Richard Strieber, is an amateur naturalist, but more than an amateur. He's a very advanced amateur naturalist. And I told him about it. He was immediately fascinated, gathered together a team, including a biologist and some other people.
2: Your brother did this?
1: My brother did.
2: Went down? All right.
1: He lives in San Antonio, and he's quite capable and has access to all of the right kinds of scientists who would be able to go down there and gather samples properly at a scientific level of recovery.
2: Way to go.
1: Yeah. So they went down and recovered it. Our website paid for DNA analysis, which is underway right now at one of the world's leading labs. And in 3 to 4 weeks, we should get the first set of results. And we will see whether or not this is a canine.
2: What do you think we have on our hands here? I mean, it has canine characteristics, but...
1: Well, it doesn't. There's something about it.
2: Yeah, I'll say, looking at the skull, there certainly is.
1: Well, you look at the teeth.
2: Yeah, I am.
1: And what you're looking at is really quite remarkable. The chief biologist at the San Antonio Zoo has seen the skull. The rancher has taken him the skull. And they immediately thought the same thing our biologist did, that this is a canine skull of some kind.

0: these teeth are not only not canine, they're not even mammalian.
1: I take it, Woodley, that the sample you provided is, I mean, it's deteriorated, obviously, but it's going to be very good, fresh, relatively fresh
0: DNA, right? It's a molar and a, we actually had a dentist participating in this to be sure we could remove a tooth correctly.
1: Okay.
0: So that it would be, there would be DNA from within the tooth if from nowhere else.
1: That's going to give you very high quality DNA.
0: Very high quality DNA from inside the tooth and from some ribs that we took.
1: Oh.
0: So we will definitely get excellent and copious DNA for many tests. No question whatsoever about it. We have this. And we have it from two different parts of the body as well, which helps. So if we can understand this, we will find a scientific answer to this question.
1: Well, in some of the brief material you sent me, you seemed to indicate that you might be speculating or leaning toward the possibility that this could be a designer animal or a lab animal.
0: Well, the problem is this jaw. The biologists who have looked at that jaw, looking at, if you go to the website and you click on the third picture, I guess, on the story, if you click on the full story,
1: right,
0: you see a blow-up of the skull itself. And you look at those canines. The thing is that this is not, it's not really well-formed. It's not a deformity. Because if it was a deformity, it would be a repeat of some other part of the animal.
1: Right.
0: But dogs, canines, don't have the genetic encoding for this type of tooth. No, really, the structure of the jaw is not mammalian, as the biologist from the zoo pointed out. It's something else. And that does suggest some kind of genetic manipulation, yes.
1: Manipulation or mutation, both M words. Could it be either one?
0: Mutation is a possibility, too, of course. And whether the animal had sarcoptic mange, which is full-body mange, or was just hairless, we don't know. But it was observed eating mulberries and as well as killing chickens, which means it's omnivorous like canines are.
1: Right.
0: We're fairly sure that there's something in the dog family in this animal, but there's something else in it too. You know, there have been some other pictures. There's some pictures from Maryland that we feel is not the same animal. It's a creature with sarcoptic mange, probably a fox or a coyote. But there are a couple of other pictures that were taken, oddly enough, up near the NIDS ranch, which are too blurry to really be sure, but they do have the same pronounced rear haunch where the creature almost looks kangaroo-like when it's standing up. And it seems possible, I mean, the NIDS ranch, as you know, is the ranch owned by Bob Bigelow up in Utah, I guess, which is a place
1: where very strange things occur.
0: Many very strange things occur, and among the people who have seen the animal up there is John Alexander, none other than Colonel John Alexander, whom I'm sure you've had on your show before.
1: Absolutely.
0: And I have, we need a clear picture of this animal alive and on the ground before we can begin to make any comparisons. Unfortunately, the two snaps that we have of the animal that was taken up in Utah are so blurry and from so far away, there's just absolutely no way to be sure.
1: All right, but we do have some really hard evidence here. So
0: oh, yeah.
1: How much will the genetics tell us, do you know? I mean, how specific can it be?
0: They'll tell us everything that they can, and they can tell us certainly if this is what species range it is in. If it is, in fact, a definite, specific subspecies, they can tell us right down to the breed that it is, if it's a dog, for example. They can tell us what a coyote and what type of coyote. They can get very, very detailed and very specific.
1: I have a question, Whitley. Maybe you will not have the answer to this, but is it legal in this country to genetically manipulate animals and create essentially new breeds? We are allowed, aren't we, I think, to tamper with the genetics of animals at that level?
0: Yes. As far as releasing breeding pairs into into the wild in ranch land in South Texas.
1: You would think no.
0: I think they'll try hard to find a law that has been violated because the rancher feels that this was a female and that it was pregnant. And therefore, these creatures are breeding down there. And if that happens, obviously there's going to be a considerable amount of trouble.
1: Do you know what it was that made him think this creature was pregnant?
0: Yes, he saw udders on it, developed udders, and it seemed to be fat in the belly when it was dead.
1: Oh, my goodness.
0: So he was concerned that it was a pregnant female, and other ranchers in the area have seen similar things, they feel. There was one fellow who had a very definite sighting of one which was tracking his goats. And so he felt like, you know, they feel like there are others down there.
1: Whitley, isn't it possible that every now and then nature gives us a new animal? Is that possible?
0: You know, that's the so-called punctuated equilibrium theory of evolution, and we can see instances of it in the past, yes, where it now appears from the fossil record that new animals do occasionally show up very abruptly.
1: Huh.
0: And that's always a possibility. But I have a feeling that with this strange jaw, and that it doesn't look like a good jaw, it doesn't look like a jaw that's going to really be a very effective tool for an animal.
1: Is that what leads you to believe, well, perhaps the hand of man tinkered where it ought not?
0: There's something very dramatic about it and scary. And it, you know, those big long teeth, and it just, I have the feeling that the hand of somebody other than God is in this. Let me put it that way.
1: Well, all right. Are there more sightings going on?
0: Well, as I say, the ranchers reported one other sighting from a friend of his. Yes, so
1: one other. Well, that's not too much yet, but you have to wonder. Is something?
0: Well, they're liable to be more. I mean, there's.
1: Whitley, we're at the bottom of the hour. Hold on for a moment. The Elmendorf Beast, a new or old thing, but certainly never before seen. The testing is going on now.
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0: So sorry she's gone. Good morning, everybody. I'm Art Bell. In a moment, we'll continue with Whitley Strieber, and we're going to talk about La Palma. And if you don't know what La Palma is, I didn't, you're going to want to listen very, very carefully.

0: since Whitley and I were the genesis of what became the Day After Tomorrow, whenever there's a reference to it, you know, in the media, I obviously, you know, something like that, the baby, so I noticed right away. And there was a story last week about La Palma, and it's basically it said if there's another eruption, the west side of La Palma falls into the ocean, it'll create waves that'll make, I think the reference was the Day After Tomorrow look like, you know, a day in the bathtub or something, and I'm going, what? What? And so apparently it's true, and I mentioned it to Whitley, I don't know, very early in the week, and researching he went, and Whitley, what's up with La Palma?
1: Well, I'm embarrassed to say that I found a story on my own website that I hadn't read, and it's called Big Wave Coming from August the 12th. Tens of millions of people along the east coast of the U.S. and Canada may drown if a volcano off North Africa slides into the sea. Now, get this. A volcanologist named McGuire says, quote, the U.S. government must be aware of the threat. I am sure they are not taking it seriously. They certainly should be worried, as should the island states of the Caribbean. A future president of the United States must make a call on what to do when La Palma collapses.
0: Not if.
1: What do you do? Get a snorkel?
0: Not if, but when, right?
1: Yes,
0: In other words, this baby has let go any number of times in the past, but now we have this precipitous western part, and if it goes into the ocean... You know, I looked up La Palma on the web, and it showed a picture from space, and I was thinking of La Palma as this small little place, Whitley.
1: Yes.
0: But hell no, man. It's got mountains that have snow on them for several thousand feet. I mean, it's a monstrous thing.
1: It is, the Cumbre Vieja volcano dominates the island of La Palma. It is the island.
0: So,
1: it is the island.
0: So this thing is set, or it's like at a precipice point, and...
1: Well, it explodes fairly often. It erupted in 1949. It erupted in 1971. Now, in 1949 is when this process of collapse began.
0: Oh, really?
1: And it is now at the point of where it's possible that another eruption might either cause the cliff, which underwater is just this enormous precipitate cliff going down at vast distances into the deep, to fall in part, or the whole thing could collapse. And if the whole thing collapses, you're going to see a vast tragedy, and we need to know what is going on down there. Somebody had better get down there and get looking at that.
0: I guess so. I mean, you know, it's not like you hear about it a lot on the news or even at all. And it would wipe out Caribbean islands, I suppose. They wouldn't exist anymore, would they?
1: Well, it would, and you know, I've been doing some research on tsunamis, and it's interesting that every so often on this planet, a really big wave comes.
0: Apparently.
1: Almost all of China was inundated by a wave about 15,000 years ago, so much so that there are areas in China that are called ivory mountains, where they mine ivory from animal tusks. That were these enormous quantities of animals were swept up into this area in central China, like seaweed is swept up at the edge of the beach when the tide comes in.
0: So if this baby goes, the United States would have about 7 hours notice, maybe.
1: They would be the seven worst hours in history, and we would have 7 to 10 hours. 10 hours, New York would have the 7 hours, of course, and Bermuda would have about two. The Bahamas, and we wouldn't get that far. But down in the central and eastern Caribbean, they'd have 8 or 9 hours, and Canada would have 7 about also. And that wave could range anywhere from 50 or 60 feet to 300 feet in height, and
0: it would, and there was some line in the story I read saying, and it wouldn't just be a wave. It would keep coming and keep coming and keep coming.
1: Yeah, it would be as the volcano collapsed, as the cliff undersea cliff collapsed, it would come again and again and again. And there would be waves of various heights involved. It would be absolutely devastating, and it seems clear that we need to do a lot more study of that volcano, and above all, to get analysts down under the water to see exactly what the state of the cliff is.
0: Maybe there's this, Whitley. Maybe there's a sort of mentality out there that, well, we can't stop it. There's nothing we can do about it. However, you would think evacuation plans would be the very least that we could do for the people on the coasts who otherwise aren't going to exist.
1: Well, the first thing we need to do is find out the degree of likelihood, and that we certainly can do. We can analyze the state of the cliff. We can look at the likelihood of, we can monitor the volcano, very effective volcano monitoring these days. We can get it to the point where we have an idea of what's going to come down. Now, what if they find out the worst case scenario and they figure out that the volcano could go off at any time, and when it does, it's going to cause essentially the destruction of the entire east coast of the United States? What are they going to say then?
0: You know, I think, Whitley, that I may have seen one, you know, like 60 Minutes or one of those programs did something on it a long time ago, and I sort of remember going, oh my God, how come none of us know about this? And it hit me exactly the same way last week. How come we're not, I don't know, monitoring, testing, talking about it,
1: well,
0: making plans,
1: worrying.
0: Something or another?
1: Maybe we are. But you'd think that if that was true, the president would spend even more time in Crawford.
0: Well, I suppose the president, with 7 hours' notice, he'd be able to get out of the way no matter what.
1: Yeah, that's true. But no president. I don't think any president who knew this would fail to do as much as he possibly could about it.
0: Well, we're not in error about any of this. In other words, it is as we described. We're not exaggerating.
1: And not only that, the volcano is not quiescent. It's an active volcano. I mean, it erupts every 25 to 200 years. The last eruption was 1971. There's every reason to think that it might happen again. You know.
0: Be a hell of a target for a terrorist, wouldn't it?
1: Well, I don't think they've learned yet how to actually cause volcanoes to go off, thank goodness.
0: No, but I don't know what a nuke would do.
1: The cliff?
0: Off the, yeah.
1: Ooh, that is...
0: And everybody will immediately say, don't give them ideas. Well,
1: yeah. You
0: know, they're thinking of nothing else but, so this kind of stuff has already crossed their mind. It just crossed mine suddenly, you know, if somebody were to set off that western cliff. Anyway, time is short, and there is one other thing I definitely want to cover with you, but I hope people will take what we just said to heart, please, and learn more about it. The Earth's magnetic field, fascinating topic all by itself. A lot of stories lately, Whitley, of birds, you know, large flocks of birds flying weirdly in circles, not knowing where to go, found dead because they couldn't migrate to their normal places.
1: And butterflies have ended up in Canada that are supposed to come up across the United States. Their migration pattern changed also.
0: Really?
1: Yeah, just recently. This is fascinating. Every 500,000 years, the magnetic pole, not the planet itself, but the magnetic pole flips, and north becomes south, and south becomes north.
0: This is the thing that makes your compass point north. The attraction is north, and suddenly it flips. So north is now suddenly south.
1: South.
0: And I guess, how much do we know about how fast it flips?
1: Well, that's what we don't know, unfortunately. The last time it did this was 750,000 years ago, and it has definitely been confirmed that it is in the process of doing it now. Now, we don't know how fast this takes place. Some scientists feel that the magnetic field will immediately reconstitute itself because the solar wind will cause that to happen. And others feel that it will remain in chaos for quite a period of time. If this happens and there's a solar flare and a lot of gamma radiation and so forth comes towards Earth, it would be conceivably like an electromagnetic pulse atom, series of electromagnetic pulse atom bombs going off.
0: Everybody, bear in mind, the magnetic field protects us from the more dangerous of the sun's eruptive particles. So,
1: right.
0: So if that were gone or neutralized for a period of time, then we're, shields are down in Star Trek talk.
1: That is right. Shields are down, and we would experience it would be a mess, actually, and there would be effects. There already are effects like this. For example, satellites in the southern hemisphere were damaged a few weeks ago during a solar flare because they were inside the Earth's magnetic field.
0: Yes,
1: and the part of the magnetic field they were in at that time was in flux. It was very weak, and the field keeps opening up holes.
0: Hole in the magnetic field, really?
1: Yes, and I think I can't prove this. But there was a period of time in a town in Sicily where there were a lot of very bizarre electromagnetic effects. Car doors were suddenly locking for no reason. A similar thing happened in Utah. A similar thing happened in England. In India, there were these spontaneous electrical fires erupting where people would be sitting in their house and all of a sudden the refrigerator would burst into flames or something. In Sicily, and there were other types, slightly different types of fires in India where they don't have refrigerators.
0: So is the speculation that when this really got underway, that kind of thing would become the norm, things bursting in flames?
1: Well, if there was a lot of static in the air generated, because these effects all happened during periods where there were apparently the magnetic field above these areas was weak, and also there were solar storms taking place, and high levels of electromagnetic energy were reaching the ground. But it gets much worse than that. If there was a gamma ray burst, every part of the planet that it touched would be sterilized.
0: What about if you had a flare the size of the one we had a couple of years ago? Now, that one, you'll recall, actually exceeded the measurement capabilities of the specific satellite designed to watch the sun.
1: It was by far the largest solar flare ever recorded, and
0: yes.
1: If a flare of that, it wouldn't really take a flare that big. We'd be in danger from even an R-class solar flare or a
0: M-class?
1: Coronal mass ejection if it was directed at the Earth when we didn't have a magnetic field.
0: Huh. Well,
1: we wouldn't need... A big one like that, you could forget.
0: We have B, C, M, X, and then put your head between your legs category.
1: Right. No, if a really big one like that happened, you really could forget it. I mean, that would be that. We would be finished. I think there would be a megadeth on the planet.
0: Do you think that the birds, the butterflies, the weird things that we're chronicling now in modern day really do indicate, is that a symptom of the magnetic field beginning to get fluxy and changey and getting ready to move?
1: Yeah, because their ability to migrate is dependent upon a little bit of magnetite that's in the brain. All creatures have this. We have it, by the way. It's located quite near the pineal gland in the brain. We don't really know whether or not it has any function in our brains. But
0: I bet it does.
1: When this happens, we're liable to find out that it does.
0: Huh. So then if the poles flipped, migratory birds would migrate the other way?
1: I think...
0: Or do we not know the answer to this?
1: There would be extinctions among those species, probably, that have committed themselves to the magnetic field being in this particular direction.
0: Oh.
1: I'm not so sure that they would... It would depend if they ended up in being sent to places that were viable, their migrations might continue. But those migratory animals, the migrations all came up in the last ice age, or the last two ice ages, when there were animals, flying animals, and some creatures like elk and so forth that evolved migratory patterns to get away from the extremely harsh winters, and their bodies made use of the Earth's magnetic field, and if the magnetic field changes, I don't think they're going to work right.
0: I wonder how much of the world would work right. And is that something somebody is studying somewhere? I mean,
1: yes.
0: Do the best scientists know what would happen, what would go wrong with our electronics and
1: our computers and
0: ourselves?
1: We would have a complete electronic failure. Every exposed electronic device would be overwhelmed, and you would have power grids going down worldwide because there would just be too much electromagnetic energy being poured into them from above. This would not survive even a few hours without a magnetic field. If there was 24 hours without a magnetic field, the world would be in complete chaos.
0: In your view, Whitley, here's an interesting question for everybody and you too. If everything got wiped out, let's say we remained alive, but all computers, all records, all control, all electronics, all communications suddenly ceased, would we survive it?
1: Well, you know, back in toward the end of the Roman Empire, people were sick and tired of taxes. They were sick and tired of all of the order, of the laws, etc., and so forth.
0: Yes.
1: And they kind of walked away from it. 200 years later, there were no roads. There was not even any money in use. Most people couldn't read or write. The lifespan had declined from 45 years to 26 years. Mm-hmm. It was not fun. And that would be the sort of thing that was on the cards if we had a collapse that profound and that sudden, because we would not have the infrastructure available to fix it. We would not.
0: Clearly, countries like the United States that are, I guess we're the most dependent on technology of any country on Earth, we would be the hardest hit.
1: And Europe, yeah, we would be. Absolutely, ironically. The people that would be the least affected would be like in Africa, where they probably wouldn't even, unless there was a gamma ray burst that hit the planet, they wouldn't even know it was happening.
0: Well, maybe that would be the weak inheriting, Whitley.
1: And the meek inheriting the earth, yeah. The question of when it will happen, of course, one of the troubles with the scientific community is nobody wants to say anything that's too controversial. It will draw too much attention to them. Because then their careers are on the line. It's the most unfortunate thing.
0: Listen, my career's on the line if I don't end this one I'm supposed to, and I'm supposed to now. So, hey, buddy, your website is unknowncountry.com. 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
1: It's on Saturdays from 1 o'clock Pacific, and it's really keeping on keeping on, so...
0: All right, and you do the same thing. You keep on keeping on. Take care, my friend.
1: You too.
0: Whitley Strieber, my co-author. I'm Art Bell.
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1: It is indeed. This is going to be a really interesting program. That's good music to sort of launch it. I don't know why. I just feel it is. A thing about music. It establishes a kind of mood for what's about to happen or what just it did happen. And that's why bumper music is so much fun. Anyway, we're going to talk about technology tonight. Or maybe it's an anti-technology show. I'm not sure. But you know how wrapped into technology I am. It's all around me. My whole life is technology. And that's not an exaggeration. Anyway, one of my best friends here in town runs the best internet company here in town. I guess I could give its name, couldn't I? Air Internet. And so as a result, you know, running a company that is an internet provider, he's incredibly immersed in technology all the time. That's his business. Computers every minute of his day. He's the kind of guy that goes around with a headphone earpiece combination and is talking on the cell phone all the time. You know, totally immersed in technology. He and I run various experiments. We're techno buddies. And he just got back from Bermuda. Bermuda's a very unusual place. It doesn't allow VHF radio, so you can't take a radio with you. While there is internet, barely was he able to connect with the regulated situation they've got going. There's something about Bermuda, and you're only allowed one car if you live in, if you're a Bermudan. You can only own one car. Can't have that many on the island, and they've got import taxes and restrictions and all kinds of things, and it's like he suffered for a whole week. Paul suffered. And he got back tonight, just about an hour before the program. I said, hey, Paul, how'd you do? Well, it was all right. We had fun. I said, well, how long was the withdrawal? And he said, well, it was just the first day. He said that I went nuts the first day, and then I was all right. And I said, well, I don't know. I don't know if I believe that. I don't know how you decide how you're going to buy a book. I read the inside cover, you know, when I go to the bookstore, and this one really sounds good. What happens when a graduate of MIT, the bastion of technological advancement, and his bride moved to a community so very primitive in its technology that even Amish groups consider it antiquated? Eric Brendy conceives a real-life experiment to see if, in fact, all our cell phones, widescreen TVs, and SUVs have made life easier and better, or whether life might be preferable without them. By turns, the query narrows down to a single question. What is the least we need to achieve the most? With this in mind, the Brendys ditch their car, their stove, refrigerator, running water, everything else motorized or hooked up to the grid in any way, and begin an 18-month trial run, one that dramatically changes the way they live, oh, I guess, and proves entertaining and surprising to readers. So, it's the name of the book, Better Off, Flipping the Switch on Technology by Eric Brendy. And Eric is here, and in a moment we shall talk to him. This should be quite an experience. If you're half as involved in technological stuff as I am, you might want to listen.

0: Well, here's what I was really supposed to read. Eric Brendy has degrees from Yale, Washburn University, and MIT. He's received a Citation of Excellence from the National Science Foundation and a graduate fellowship from the Mellon Foundation in the Humanities. His book, Better Off, Flipping the Switch on Technology, describes the journey that he and his wife took from the fast-paced life of high technology at MIT of all to a richer, more leisurely, and savory existence living in the country with an old order Anabaptist group that he calls the Mennonites, that's it. Here they learned practical knacks and principles of technological selection that they now apply in their urban home. The Brendys have recently relocated to Old Town section of St. Louis, I guess, where Eric makes his living as a soap maker and rickshaw driver. A soap maker and a rickshaw driver? Really?
1: Yes.
0: Hi, Eric. Welcome to the program.
1: Well, thank you very much.
0: Okay, so we're going to go into country here with you that, you know, that I just probably am completely unprepared to go into. I live in an absolute, you know, as you might imagine, somebody in my business, an absolute technological connected life.
1: Mm-hmm.
0: And I take it, I mean, describe for me what you were living in before you took the plunge.
1: Well, actually, if you had seen me in my early days where I grew up in Topeka, Kansas, you would have probably found me most of the time lying around the house watching television or lying around the house watching or reading science fiction. And Isaac Asimov was my favorite science fiction writer. I looked forward to a future of almost complete roboticization of human life, and I could hardly wait to float around in the little glass bubbles. And so I would say I was technologically as fanatical, if not more so than you are, at one point.
0: Well, we could debate that. That's not the purpose of the program. The purpose of the program is to find out why a man, seemingly obliviously happy doing what you just described, would even consider chucking it all. I mean, what influence caused you to even begin thinking about this?
1: Well, as I grew older, got into my middle and later teens, I think I did start to become disillusioned. And although I can't really pinpoint an exact date, it might have been possibly the time my father went out and got one of the first word processors ever made. And of course, the idea of this was to save the time and trouble of writing and make it a lot faster and easier.
0: Of course.
1: But my dad spent so much time with that device, I almost never saw him again. And there's something kind of eerie about having your father physically present in the room with you, but mentally a million miles away. And I think, although I was not able to articulate it to myself at the time, I think I began to have the first inkling that maybe our time-saving devices are not so much saving time as gobbling up our time and maybe even gobbling us up.
0: Hmm. Yes, you'd have to say, I'd have to respond yes to that. They do gobble up our time, but they also create a different, I mean, it's a completely different lifestyle from what you, so you were truthful. This began for you very young and kind of with the loss of your father in a way, right?
1: Possibly, yeah. I think that was something that disaffected me, not only against technology, perhaps, but maybe against just life in general.
0: And that was at about what age, please?
1: Oh, I'd say that was maybe 13, 14, somewhere in there.
0: But okay, here's the part I don't get. If you were forming all of that even then, you ended up, you know, at MIT and so forth and so on, so obviously it hadn't taken root or even close to it, or you never could have jumped into that technological education.
1: Well, I have to admit that I went to MIT not as a proponent of technology at all, but as a subversive.
0: Well, whoa, what a word. Wait a minute, a subversive?
1: Yes, I was trying to infiltrate the technological establishment in order to do my part to overthrow it.
0: Oh, my God. Really? This sounds like the Unabomber minus the bombs.
1: Well, the sabotage I was trying to do was at the level of ideas, not actually physically destroying things.
0: How do you sabotage ideas, specifically?
1: Well, that's where my experiment comes in, the one you described at the beginning of the program.
0: Yes.
1: I set out to try to get some concrete data to do my own personal experiment, and that's what most of the book is about. I was very lucky. I was kind of swimming around at MIT at first. I won't say that I had everything fell together at once, but on one of the trips from Topeka to MIT, I took a Greyhound bus, and by the way, I took it even though the airline price was the same,
0: mm-hmm.
1: in order to walk the talk. For me, it was a very primitive form of technology, and I kind of gritted my teeth, took the bus, and actually enjoyed it. But the reason I mention it is that partway through the country on this trip,
0: yeah.
1: a man with a big black hat got on the bus and solid black colored clothing, and I assumed he was Amish.
0: Yeah.
1: Wheels started turning in the back of my head.
0: Yes.
1: And I sidled over to him the next time we had a rest stop and struck up a conversation. And before you know it, I was getting along great with this guy. I was very surprised. He was actually much friendlier than I was expecting. But I got more than I bargained for. This gentleman came from one of those rare Old Order Anabaptist sects, and I don't specify its name in the book because I'm trying to protect their identity.
0: Absolutely, it's not necessary.
1: I nickname them the Minimites, but anyway, a very rare group, one of a handful, that not only prohibits the use of electricity and motor vehicles, which most Amish groups do, but also did not allow the use of any motorized or automated equipment whatsoever. And this is very different from most Amish groups. You may not realize this, but most Amish groups use a whole lot of machinery that's motorized.
0: No, you're right. I'm really not aware of the extent of their abstention or whatever.
1: It's gotten so prevalent that in Lancaster County, they can do with a substitute device almost everything that we can do with our electronic devices. They have figured out a way to hook up pressurized air hoses. And in their kitchen, they can use different appliances on pressurized air, which they plug into a socket. It's just not an electric socket. It's a pressurized air hose socket. So anyway, it's very extensive among the Amish to use chainsaws, pumps, stationary farming equipment. And for most Amish, the people in this group, the man that I met, were so far back in the past that it would be like for us, going back to what most Amish are like. So it was a very unusual group, and I was my heart went pitter-pat when I found out about this.
0: So he would be described then as sort of a radical Amish.
1: Yeah. This group, they would trace their origins back to the early 1500s.
0: Maybe a better word should have been fundamentalist.
1: Well, I wouldn't call him a fundamentalist. Not really, because I associate that with the Bible-thumping Christians. And this group, they're very undemonstrative. I mean, they're not trying to go out and get converts. They're just trying to lead a simple and wholesome life.
0: No, I just meant fundamentalists within the mainstream structure
1: of
0: people
1: the men
0: of a like mind. Yeah.
1: They did go in their way of thinking. Certainly, they were going to the fundamentals and to the roots of their beliefs.
0: So I'm curious. He obviously, as he talked to you, he intrigued you in some way with this very strict lifestyle. And how did he do it? What did he say that, I don't know, drew you?
1: Well, I don't know if it was anything specific, because it was a very sketchy conversation. But there's something about the twinkle in his eye in his somewhat jovial manner that made me think, wow, there's something intriguing here, and I want to find out more.
0: I want to know why this man is so happy. Everybody knows you should be frowning and concerned and up to the minute and hypertensive and all that, right?
1: Yes, yes.
0: So probably his calm, good humor struck you as so unusual that you want to know where it came from.
1: Oh, no, definitely. Yeah, he was not. He did not give me the closed-off feeling at all. He seemed to be glad that I was interested in what they were doing. And that was another thing that made this group unusual when we got there, is that, indeed, unlike a lot of Amish groups, they were open to outsiders. And they had several outsider families had come in and joined them.
0: Huh. Do you think the reason, I'm sure you investigated to some degree, that the other outside groups who were in, you know, with these folks had made the decision, did it correlate with yours?
1: To some extent, yes. And to some extent, no. There had to be a very strong religious dimension for people to actually join the group. I mean, formally join. We never formally joined because, of course, we were there to look at the technology and how that affected their way of life, and only for a limited time were we there.
0: Or the lack of it would be more to the point, I guess.
1: The lack of it.
0: I mean, how simply do they honestly live? You said no machines, no computers, no TV, no telephones, no... how far did it go?
1: Well, they didn't have indoor plumbing. Now, that was one thing that I wasn't that interested in that particular thing because I didn't view that as an automated labor-saving device so much. But they didn't have indoor plumbing. They didn't have, as you say, telephones. They didn't have automobiles. They didn't have refrigerators. Of course, none of the other electric kitchen appliances.
0: Wow.
1: No vacuum cleaners.
0: Really? That's pretty radical.
1: Yep.
0: And so, what do they do to entertain themselves? I mean, what does a typical Mennonite family do?
1: Well, that's a good question. And, you know, I mean, that gets to the whole heart of everything. One of the things that I found is that it's often very hard to distinguish between what is work and what is recreation, or what is work and what is festivity. And to understand why I say that, maybe I should get to maybe the central feature of my findings, if you will. And that is, you know, as we talk here, would you like me to maybe read something from the book to give you a taste of it? Or would you rather I just describe
0: it? Yeah, just describe it.
1: Okay. Well, what happens is, when you're doing the manual labor, which, of course, is very prevalent when you don't have automated machinery, and you're doing the manual labor for your daily bread or your livelihood, whether it be in the house, in the kitchen, or out in the fields, what happens is manual labor has this curious property of becoming self-automating. You start to forget you're doing it. And if you're working with other people, you start to talk. You start to enjoy each other's company.
0: I suppose.
1: And they have a saying, many hands make work light. And it's very true. When you get together with people, you forget you're even working. And look at the economy here. You're getting exercise, and you're not even aware of it because you're talking. You're getting physical exercise that your body needs, and you're also getting a kind of social experience, which your social self needs.
0: I suppose all of that's true. Hold on one moment, Eric. We're here at the bottom of the hour. Eric Brendy is my guest. And he just, you know, we're going to have to explore that early time, that subversive nature. that's pretty interesting. Anyway, imagine it. All of that that you use now every day in your life, gone. Just flat gone.

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1: It is indeed. This man walked away with his wife, I might add. We're going to ask about that. Walked away from everything. Eric Brendy is here, and he went to live with this group called the Minimites, who virtually don't have anything. I mean, nothing that you and I use. No Internet, no refrigerator, no flushing John. That one's really over the top. But, I mean, all the rest of it, too. Everything that you use and do just about every day, they didn't have any of that stuff. And he went to live there with his wife. That we're about

0: We're going to withhold the name of the village that Eric and his wife went to, but we are going to learn some more about this village. And one thing I really want to ask you, Eric, my wife, I'm asking on behalf of my wife, by the way, your attitude about technology and so forth is pretty apparent, maybe even antagonistic or worse. toward technology. But, I mean, when you made the decision finally to do this, did you go to your wife and say, listen, hon, I got this idea? Or did you, how did you approach that? Or was she already in every step of the way toward this decision?
1: Well, it was a lot dicier than even that because she was only my fiance. And I made sure that she had completely fallen in love with me before I broke to her the news of my research interests, at least in detail. She did know something about my interest in the Amish, and she said, oh, I've always wanted to live on a farm.
0: Yeah.
1: But by a farm, she meant a three-acre suburban lot in Ayer, which is a suburb about 30 miles west of Boston.
0: Yes.
1: The train did take a ride by Walden Pond, though, I guess. That was her idea of simple living.
0: So, you just made sure that she'd die for you before you popped it.
2: 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And now, Art Bell.

0: 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And now, Art Bell.
1: Was primed for a change. She had so much stress from her job and from the monotony of it and from grinding those numbers day in, day out, that she actually was grinding her teeth away, and she had to have an orthodontic kind of a harness put on her mouth at night so she wouldn't grind her teeth.
2: Well, we do lead really stressful lives, don't we? That is part of the I guess it's what you buy when you buy into all this technology. That's what you buy.
1: Well, and I think that in my wife's case, or she was my fiance at the time, it shows that the lack of physical exercise is actually stressful in a way, because she couldn't move, her body had to make up for that by grinding something.
2: Huh.
1: And I think that, you know, today they talk about carpal tunnel syndrome. One of the factors behind that is the lack of physical resistance that a keyboard offers your fingers. I think our bodies and our fingers crave to be used, and the fingers crave to squeeze something, and if they can't, they go bonkers.
2: I'm thinking about that. Yeah, the keyboard's easy, but you think we're meant to get physical.
1: Well, I think it's kind of like, I think of an analogy of, you know, whole wheat bread. It used to be that they took all of the bran out of bread so it would be white and fluffy and easier to chew.
2: Right.
1: And then they discovered that, no, our bodies need a certain amount of fiber and roughage for our digestive system to work right. And so they put the fiber back in. And I'm saying, why take all the physical exercise out of our daily tasks? Why not leave that in as well? Because we need that squeezability in our hands. We need to work our hearts a little more. And if you take it out, then you're just going to have to go back and recover it. And that explains a lot of the lost time in our modern life. We're always playing catch-up. We're having to do these self-imposed exercise regimens on top of our daily work in front of the computer. And we're having to create quality time to make up for the lack of real-life social interaction when we're in our cubicles.
2: Our cubicles. How antagonistic toward, I don't know, things like television and computers and the internet, that sort of thing, how really antagonistic are you toward it?
1: Well, I would say...
2: Being honest.
1: Very, because very. I mean, I don't have a computer or a TV or a VCR in my house.
2: Do you think these things are evil?
1: No, not in themselves. I mean, they're not bad in themselves, but I think that especially any kind of device where you sit in front of a screen,
2: yes,
1: and see only a two-dimensional image while your body is motionless, is a very inefficient use of your time. Not to say that you can't achieve certain things that might be necessary and valuable during that time, but it's a very inefficient use of your time. Because very little is happening. Your eyes are just flickering a little bit. Your fingers are twitching a little bit.
2: Well, there is input, though. I mean, if you're on the internet, conceivably, you know, unless you're cruising porn or some such, then otherwise you may be getting educated or...
1: I'd say that that's sort of single-dimensional as opposed to an experience that's many-layered, and it's the many-layered experience that we found working with these people we call the Minimites, where you have the physical exercise at the lowest level, the lowest layer, that becomes unconscious, and then you have the social experience, another layer, and then you're experiencing nature, you're feeling the breeze, you're hearing the birds at another level, and then you might be sort of half-pleasantly daydreaming, or so you have this multi-level. Oh, and then you're exercising a certain amount of physical skill and know-how. So at several levels, your body and your mind are being gratified, they're being used. And it's a very compressed, much more efficient use

0: think, of time, so that at the end of the day, you don't say, oh, now I've got to run to the gym to do my workout, or now I've got to hunt down my kids so I can create some quality time with them, because you've been getting that, you've been getting it all along.
1: But, you know, with this attitude, which, you know, I'm not in a position to judge. I guess maybe it's fine, but you did, after all, degree from Yale, Washburn University, and MIT. Now, I can't imagine that you made it through to a degree with your attitude about these things, because you would have had to been using these things to a great extent to even make it through.
0: Actually, not. I typed all my papers on a manual typewriter, even through graduate school.
1: Really?
0: Yes. And it helped that I had been a pianist growing up. I played the piano. And so I was used to that physical resistance. And I was pretty dexterous with my fingers.
1: You must have read a lot.
0: Oh, you mean, but reading a book?
1: Well, yeah, studying, as in studying.
0: Oh, yeah. But my body really rebelled against, I got cabin fever in a library. I never really savored that. It was kind of like being on a bed of nails for me. I was restless. I was always restless in graduate school. And I really was eager to get out there and do my field work.
1: Well, field work. Let's delve into field work a little bit. Maybe I'm going out on a limb here, but it seems I'm getting the vibration that your attitude about technology was so radicalized, stick with me on this, that you were out to perhaps sabotage it, in some way stop the march forward of civilization altogether, and to turn the clock way back. Is that an exaggeration?
0: Well, I would say it's just a little bit of a mischaracterization, in that I don't see progress as something moving in a linear way, and that, you know, if you go back in time, it's worse, and if you go forward in time, it's automatically better. I think that there have been periods of time in history when culture was in a state of balance and harmony, and we've had periods of time in history when it was very discordant. And I'm just aiming for a balance. Whether you call it backwards or forwards, it doesn't really matter. And I just think it's pretty apparent that we're out of balance right now, that we are spending more time meeting the needs of technology than our own needs, and that we're chasing, running around, trying to always play catch-up, because our technological responsibilities seem to outweigh our own personal responsibilities so often.
1: I'm trying to digest that and and see if you could in any way be right. In other words, we're becoming a slave. We're becoming a slave to this stuff.
0: Yeah, you have a car, for example, is not just a neutral tool to achieve your end. It's a complex, energy-consuming being.
1: Yeah.
0: It has needs of its own.
1: Yes.
0: It has a need for fuel. It has a need to occupy space. It has a need to be maintained. And it's quite expensive. Its first need is to be purchased, and that's quite expensive. And all these things take a lot of time, because we have to earn a lot of money to pay for them.
1: Try living in L.A. without one.
0: Yeah, and then you'd spend a lot of time just sitting in the car, too. One time, somebody asked Thoreau, Henry David Thoreau, why he didn't take the train from Concord to Boston. And he said, hey, it's just faster to walk. And what he meant by that was, by the time he earned the money to pay for the train ticket, he would have already been there. And then he would have also gotten some exercise on the way.
1: Yeah, I guess. I'm going to be a hard sell, I'll tell you. A very hard,
0: all right,
1: hard
0: sell. Keep trying.
1: What do you mean?
0: I mean, keep picking away at me and see if... And see if you can find the weakness in my argument.
1: Well, I'm not really trying to find a weakness in your argument. I'm more trying to understand why it's better. I think that's important for me to understand why the kind of lifestyle. How long did you live with this group of Mennonites, by the way?
0: We were there for 18 months, although, I mean, at the end, we were torn. We tried to think of a way to stay.
1: Really?
0: But for various reasons, there were many factors hanging in the balance. We ended up tipping towards not staying.
1: Well, you were in big trouble, I mean, in a way, because you were going to write a book, which you have written. I guess that was in the plan the whole time, wasn't it? Or was it not?
0: Well, it sort of was in the back of my mind. I wrote a series of articles while I was there, too, that were published in various magazines. And from that, once I had amassed those, then I thought I had enough for a book.
1: Well, that was had to be somewhat technological as you launched yourself into that thing. Word processors, no?
0: Well, eventually I did get a word processor.
1: See, there
0: I don't
1: you
0: have
1: are.
0: A computer. Although I write out the stuff longhand, and I do put on a word processor. But you know, let me say too that as wary as I am of technology and specifically our modern labor saving devices, I never say that any particular thing is bad in itself, and
1: mm-hmm.
0: all of them do have a legitimate use. I can't think of it. Even a nuclear bomb, if you take the scenario in that one movie about, was it Armageddon?
1: Yes.
0: There was this asteroid coming towards Earth.
1: Yes.
0: And that was the only way that anyone could think of to stop it. And that might happen someday in the future. So even a nuclear bomb has possibly a healthy use that would benefit mankind. So I just think it's the overuse or the misuse that's really detrimental, and it's so prevalent that I can't sound like I have a very negative attitude towards technology, but I think it's more of the attitude that something good can be made very bad through excess, like gold under the King Midas touch. Gold is a great thing, but if everything you touch turns to gold, that's not a good thing.
1: What do you think would happen if suddenly this country, for whatever reason, just go out on a limb here and imagine it suddenly embraced everything the Mennonites did and it threw off all its technology, a country as dependent on it as we are, but we all somehow came to this great understanding of the better way to live, the one you've been describing tonight. Do you think this country would survive?
0: Well, if it were sudden, no. I mean, it would be a cataclysm because everything would fall to pieces. Because
1: yes.
0: Technology is the pillar that supports our society. And if you pull the pillar out right now, it would cave in. But, on the other hand, if there were a gradual change in consciousness, I do think that our economy is simply the expression of a multitude of individual economic transactions. And as individuals gradually change their habits and their spending habits and how they get around and what kinds of technologies they use, then the economy would just change accordingly. I mean, the economy exists to serve us, not we, the economy. I think that's a more plausible scenario because I don't really think that suddenly everybody, after reading my book, is going to rush out and throw away all their technology. As much as I might fantasize about that.
1: And you would like that.
0: Well, no, I have to say, I mean, I might fantasize about it, but I don't think that realistically I would want it, because as I said, it would be cataclysmic.
1: Cataclysmic. But if a few people do it, that'd be all right. What is it in the Mennonites' religion that mandates to them, apparently, that they live in this manner?
0: Very good question. Well, as I mentioned, the Mennonites are part of the larger Anabaptist movement that dates back to the early 1500s. And there's a couple of things that go together to make them predisposed to less technology. One is that unlike other Protestant religions, they place a real premium on community interaction, and they always have. In their theology, the salvation of an individual is partly dependent on the salvation, on the efforts of the group. I mean, you're partly accountable for your neighbor's salvation. So they became very sensitive, especially in modern times, to technologies that undermined the cohesion of their community, such as the automobile, which spreads people out and dilutes the quality of your interaction with your next-door neighbor.
1: Why couldn't you argue that the automobile allows more interaction among individuals that otherwise geographically would be prevented from interacting?
0: Well, I think that it can... I think you could possibly argue that, but what first comes to mind is that you can only enlarge the radius of your mobility by diluting the quality of your interaction.
1: Huh.
0: You have a less intense but broader kind of interaction. And I think that's the intensity of the interaction with among neighbors, next-door neighbors, that's so critical to the vitality of these communities.
1: Many groups who are radical, religiously or otherwise, have an attitude about women that generally is fairly prehistoric from modern points of view. They think of women as walking one step behind, barefoot and pregnant. Is that in the Mennonite thinking?
0: Well, I think if you looked at them, first I should say that it's hard to generalize amongst these Anabaptist sects, and some of them are much worse in that respect than others. Some are more enlightened than others, and there's a whole patchwork of these groups. But the group that I was with,
1: yes,
0: I would say that perhaps from a distance,
1: yes,
0: a modern observer might say, oh, this is antediluvian. These are the stereotypical male-female

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1: It is, and Eric Brendy. And by the way, how much more technological can you... I tell you what, I got so interested in what Eric was saying that I blew right through the last break. I mean, I'm just absolutely fascinated with this because I'm struggling, really struggling, to get it. And I don't exactly get it yet. I mean, why would anybody throw away everything that's modern? The internet, television, radio, even electricity, light. I mean, all the very basic things that we use to live today, just totally toss them and start a completely different lifestyle. And maybe I've got one answer to that myself. Anyway, back to Eric Brendy and all of

0: absolutely fascinating. I really mean that. And you would have to understand the lifestyle that I lead. I mean, I am absolutely 100% admittedly immersed in technology. In fact, tomorrow night, I just can't wait to tell you about something that's going on in the ham bands. These mysterious, long-delayed echoes that cannot possibly be, because radio goes at the speed of light, so you can't have an echo that comes back to you 20 seconds later. It's impossible. But let me tell you, it's happening. And so I'm dying to tell you about that. That, you know, that's the kind of thing I'm immersed in, right? And my wife, well, Ramona spends a lot of time these days watching her favorite reality TV series on the net, streaming video, Big Brother. And you know, so we're just so deeply involved in the technological world that you might as well cut off our right arm if you took all that away from us. And so I just, you know, you went into a world that I can't even comprehend, Eric. Listen, what would you say are the three key inventions of the last century that have radically impacted America?
1: The automobile, the computer, and the television.
0: Really? In that order?
1: Well, probably more like the automobile, the television, and the computer in chronological order.
0: Yes. I suppose, yes.
1: I think those three alone, if we scale back drastically on those,
0: yes,
1: I think that so many social problems would just go away on their own, and so many of our personal psychological problems, or problems of lack of contentment of various kinds, would also go away on their own. So much of the time, it's hard to trace the symptoms that we experience in day-to-day life to the actual technologies that may be at the root of those symptoms.
0: How old are you?
1: 43 now.
0: 43. Well, as you get older, Eric, life seems to speed up.
1: I've noticed that. Yeah.
0: I'm not exactly sure what it is, you know, what that's all about, but these days, and especially with the technology, I do acknowledge that it causes the days to blur together, sort of, in the sense that they're so filled and active with all of these things that you're sort of denouncing, that they blur together. And I wonder if you go live the Minimite life like you did, whether life slows down.
1: Well, very definitely. And when you take your time, each moment holds so much more. If you're speeding along,
0: yes,
1: using technology, your experience is kind of thin and blurry, just as you said.
0: Yes.
1: And I wonder if, you know, when we all get to our deathbeds, what's going to flash before our eyes? Is it just going to be this incoherent blur? Is it going to be a series of reruns from I Love Lucy? Or is it going to be something real, something from a real experience?
0: Oh, I think you're probably right. I doubt that the last time you were on Google will flash before your eyes. You're going to consider perhaps the very rare moments of life, living this technological life, that had a lot of social interaction or, I don't know, important moments in life one way or the other.
1: I would hope so.
0: Well, I would think that would be the case. Okay, so let's investigate this lifestyle a little more. What about basics like medical insurance, medical technology? Suppose, for example, you suddenly had cancer. Does a Minimite say, well, it's God's will? Or does a Minimite go to the hospital and get radiation treatments?
1: Well, you'd probably have to distinguish between what a Minimite might do and what I might do. And I wouldn't necessarily endorse what a given Minimite might do. I think that
0: what would the average Minimite do?
1: I think that they often waste a little time in a case like that and say they're going to look around for a natural cure.
0: Yes.
1: And I knew one, well, not a Minimite, but I knew an Amish lady who did that, and she wasted time. And then by the time she finally got around to what she really needed, it was too late.
0: Mm-hmm.
1: And that, of course, is in keeping with a very radical minimization of technology. I'm not quite so radical, because my whole complaint is not that we should get rid of technology so much. It's just that our technology isn't interfering with the good life. And the point is to achieve the good life. So when technology promotes the good life, I'm all in favor of it. But there is kind of an Achilles tendon here. If you're trying to live a simple life with less technology, as we do, say, in St. Louis now, our health care costs and our insurance have become very burdensome. And for many people, it seems to prohibit them from trying to get off the treadmill. They think they need to earn the money to pay for the health insurance costs. But what I say is that the biggest component today of our high health insurance is our sedentary lifestyle. It's so unhealthy to be sitting all day at a computer or sitting in a car and not getting exercise. That explains so much of our high cost of medical care, all the heart operations.
0: Yes.
1: They've now reclassified obesity to be an illness covered by Medicare. That all goes into the kitty and explains our high health insurance costs.
0: Yes, but an argument could be made that we're living longer than ever before. The average lifespan has increased, not decreased.
1: Yes,
0: and that's due to medical innovation and, you know, I guess getting immunized against certain diseases, and that's all technological.
1: Well, but, you know, actually, if you look at it closely, and this is something I did while I was at MIT, the biggest reason why lifespan has increased, it has to do with more things more like sanitary water supply.
0: All righty then.
1: And
0: sanitary water supply.
1: That's a technology that I think is fine.
0: But you were telling me the Minimites have got basically a hole in the ground.
1: Well, they use springs or wells or cisterns for
0: mm-hmm.
1: water supply.
0: But, I mean, still that's a brutal brutal way to live. And you know, maybe you talked your wife into everything else, but when you took her there to live with the Minimites and she found out it was basically a hole in the ground, how did she handle that?
1: Well, actually, the spring water that we got was very good. It was wonderfully tasty, and it was perfectly sanitary. I think when you run into really serious problems with drinking water, it's oftentimes in cities. That's why typhoid, 100 years ago, 150 years ago, was concentrated in industrialized cities because you had large amounts of people working these factories, and they didn't have good enough water, and there was raw sewage overflowing. And that was actually a bad technological side effect.
0: I know, but you're still not telling me how your wife reacted to the facilities being that away.
1: Oh, you mean like the indoor plumbing situation?
0: Yes.
1: Well, one thing that was a little different from our house was a little bit different from the ones around us. It was a cottage that the Mennonite farmer next door had just bought from English people, namely American outsiders, like us, and it had a toilet in it. We didn't have running water because we didn't have the electricity turned on, and it was run by an electric pump. But we did have a toilet, and there was no outhouse. So what we did was we would pump water up from the cistern outside and use that water in a bucket to flush the toilet. Now, there's a whole chapter in my book about this, and our neighbors felt sorry for us.
0: They felt sorry for you?
1: Our Mennonite neighbors, actually.
0: Yes.
1: This illustrates an important point.
0: They
1: thought we were going to too much work to have to pump the water up from the outside because most of them had indoor pumps or they had water that flowed directly into their house from a spring, sometimes pumped by what they called a ram pump, which is a non-motorized pump that converts the downward pressure of water into upward lift, so you can get
0: right
1: for every 10 feet that goes downhill, you can get 100 feet of upward lift. And so our next door Minimite farmer generously offered to install a ram pump so that we could get water from our spring directly in the faucet and into the toilet in our house. And that astounded me. I was resisting at first because I thought that would compromise my experiment. But then I realized that many or most of the other Minimites in the community use that kind of method. And so that illustrates an important point, that these people were not about trying to create back-breaking labor or joint-wrenching kind of bucket lifting and hauling. They saw that there was an important place for certain kinds of labor-saving technology. So there again, I guess the point is to enhance life using the right selection of technology, not simply to get rid of technology altogether and suffer the consequences, whatever they may be.
0: But even the Minimites would have to have dealt with the outside world for various reasons, for basic trade and getting hold of things they need. There would have been payments, and probably, I don't know, any household has to run on some kind of budget, maybe mortgages, maybe rent, that sort of thing, right?
1: Mm-hmm.
0: Minimal things?
1: Mm-hmm. Well, these people certainly interacted with the outside world, and that did create certain kinds of tensions and difficulties.
0: I would think so.
1: Because the biggest problem in that community was to coordinate produce sales with grocery stores, because these people, of course, grew a lot of fruits and vegetables, and the grocery stores in the area loved them because they were the best around.
0: Sure.
1: And very fresh and pretty much organic. But the problem was to coordinate the shipments, because these are large grocery store chains and were on a timetable.
0: Yes.
1: And so the only way to do that was by telephone. And there was a big discussion in the community because it was getting out of hand. Although the Minimites did not have telephones in their homes.
0: Yes.
1: They did use telephones at payphones, at convenience stores, sometimes neighbors' phones, that they would just pay the neighbor to use the phone as if it were a payphone.
0: I was going to ask where they kept the evil instrument.
1: Yeah.
0: So they just sort of used payphones or neighbors' phones when they had to. When
1: yes.
0: There was no other choice.
1: Right, and that created tension, and there were discussions going on when I was there
0: about whether it was a breach of a very closely held belief.
1: Well, not that they believed again that telephones were evil in themselves,
0: yeah.
1: But that because people were running and back and forth to use the telephone, it was becoming a kind of rat race, and they were always very critical of what they called the rat race. And they wanted the slow and leisurely pace.
0: Got that.
1: So they were being infected by the high pressures and deadlines of the world outside of them.
0: Yes. Anyway, it settled out, I guess. Would this be a Minimite headline in the paper? You know, phone use debated?
1: Well, if they had their own paper, which they didn't, but...
0: Oh, that's right. They wouldn't have a paper. What am I talking about?
1: And they all were pretty much there in person, although I was not allowed because I wasn't a member to discuss their personal intra-community affairs. But I did find out about it. Somebody leaked the information to me.
0: Oh. So leaked the information to you. So, they were aware that your mission there was not to become a believer and a new Minimite, but to report on their lifestyle. They knew that.
1: Well, they knew that at some level I might be writing about them. I told them that, and that's why I promised them not to disclose their location or their names.
0: What is it they're worried about?
1: Well, vanity is one thing.
0: What do you mean?
1: They don't want to get a big head, and they're afraid that publicity will make them feel vain and proud
0: about
1: their way of life.
0: Oh.
1: So I never even tell them when I've written anything about them. They don't know about this. I haven't told them about this book because they wouldn't want to know.
0: And they sure as hell won't be hearing it on the radio. So no problem there. But I suppose somebody might tell them. I mean, word might make it back that my God, Eric's gone forth, and he's written about us.
1: Well, indeed, and it does get back, and I found out indirectly that all of the articles I wrote about them while I was there got back to them.
0: Ho-ho. Ho-ho. And how was that greeted, do you think?
1: Well, they pretended not to know.
0: Ha!
1: And I pretended that I didn't know they knew.
0: Really?
1: Yes.
0: What a charade.
1: But there again, they are striving not to feel vain and proud because they know pride goeth before a fall.
0: All right. I'm sure the Mennonites look at and discuss and judge various technologies in the world. It must be like the latest new evil, awful thing to emerge. So what do you see emerging now that might potentially be dangerous to the continuation of our species, something Mennonites consider so dangerous?
1: Oh, well... I kind of, to keep informed, I kind of go to, every once in a while, now this is my guilty pleasure, we don't have a television set, but we do occasionally go to the movies.
0: You do?
1: Oh, yeah.
0: Okay.
1: And I don't think that that's bad. I mean, it's an occasional form of entertainment.
0: No, you're an, besides, you weren't ever really a Mennonite. You had Mennonite sympathies, maybe,
1: right.
0: But that's about it, right?
1: Yes.
0: Okay.
1: But anyway... I find that the movies are more candid about what the future holds in technology than our modern scientists are. I really think that some of the what I've seen in the theaters give us a pretty good glimpse of the way things may happen in the future. I think they're only reporting, they're only projecting into the future. The kinds of research that's currently going on today, say at MIT, people like Marvin Minsky and Ray Kurzweil are actively looking forward to the time when we can download our minds into hardware.
0: I have interviewed many people about that coming technology, and Eric, I can only imagine how the Mennonites think about that.
1: Well, the critical thing about that to me is that Ray Kurzweil, in his book, The Age of Spiritual Machines, which I read, equivocated at a critical juncture in his discourse. When it came to the point where he had to say whether our minds will actually survive the transition from our body into the computer, he kind of said, well, it doesn't matter just so long as it simulates our mind when it's on the other end. Hmm. And I kind of thought, wait a minute, isn't that the all-important question?
0: Well, yes, of course it is. Yes, of course it is. And I had no idea there was equivocation in that area. I thought that if you were to transfer your mind to a computer, why, you'd be in that computer fully aware. But Eric's saying, well, hey, maybe not. Maybe you'd just be part of a machine with no awareness at all. How bad would that be? We'll be right back.

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1: It is indeed. I wonder if the Menomites I wonder if their ideas... I mean, after all, they're not exposed to television and radio and all these things that make us think about different things and expose us to ideas. So I wonder if they've minimized their own flow of not just information, that ideas that flow from that information as well. So the whole topic is absolutely fascinating. Eric Grindy is my guest. He lived that way for 18 months.

0: In modern society, I know my friends and I are constantly debating what's going on in the world. You know, we've got the presidential race and a lot of sharp differences and things to talk about. And I wonder if being a Minimite doesn't mean that, to some degree, you're minimized, your worldview is all local and no global. In other words, the flow of ideas must be very minimal indeed, Eric, isn't it?
1: Well, I think you've latched on to something there, and I wouldn't go necessarily to the extent that the Minimites do in this regard. But let's look for a second, though, at the value of it. I think there's a drawback to being ultra aware of everything around the globe, because you have a limited amount of time and a limited amount of awareness space in your brain, and it's going to inevitably take away from your awareness of your immediate local community to some extent. I mean, there's the paradox that most of us today know a whole lot more about what's happening on the other side of the globe than we do about what's happening with our next door neighbors, and they certainly don't have this problem among the Minimites.
0: That's probably a true statement. We know more about the other side of the globe than we do about our own neighbors. I'm sure you're correct.
1: And for them, it's the opposite, of course. Almost all the news is the local news, what's going on in the community.
0: Yes.
1: I was surprised so often something might have occurred, like, say, in the morning, that maybe I, one time I bought a pig from the guy next door. By noon, if I went to the general store, somebody there would say, "Oh, how do you like the pig you just bought?" And they didn't have telephones.
0: Maybe that went in place of a bulletin about the Middle East.
1: Yeah, I mean, the news traveled fast, and you had to be careful, too, never to give the wrong impression about anything. There was a lady who was interested in converting and joining this community, she and her husband.
0: Yes.
1: And she made a very serious mistake very early on in her stay when a neighbor donated to her a jar of green beans that she'd canned.
0: Yes.
1: To tide her over until they could get their own stuff going.
0: Yes.
1: And she made a comment that was a little bit disparaging about the flavor, that she preferred the flavor of the kind of green beans that she got in the cans at the store.
0: Yeah.
1: And this, I don't know how it came out. I'm sure she didn't mean it to be not nice, but this spread like wildfire throughout the community that our food was not good enough for her.
0: God.
1: And she never, I don't think she ever quite recovered from that. She had to be really careful because things were, it was like a megaphone. You said something and it was broadcast.
0: Dude, was she driven from the community or something or what?
1: Well, there was just... She got off on the wrong foot.
0: Yeah.
1: And I think that she, they eventually moved away within about 4 to 6 months.
0: Aye, aye, aye. This sounds like a very, very strict culture.
1: Huh. Well, that's, and that's one reason why I don't think we would have ever conceived of joining in a formal sense and, being baptized in the community.
0: Well, all right, but you said that when you left, there was a debate. You said when you left the community, there was...
1: Right. Well, we never were considering joining, but we were considering remaining neighbors and staying in the proximity. There were
0: Beginning to get a TV and a telephone and... I mean, obviously, if you're going to remain there to some degree, you couldn't become the enemy.
1: Well, we would have changed some things, but not a lot, not major things. I think we ended up at the end of our stay getting a horse and buggy and selling our car. We could only afford it by selling our car. And we actually, this is kind of a radical thing, we did buy some land there as a hedge. My wife had some savings that we weren't using during our stay, but we were reserving them for a possible down payment. And we did buy a place as a hedge because it came up and we knew if we didn't buy it, it would slip out of our fingers. So we bought it as a hedge.
0: You mean a Minimite piece of land?
1: Yes, because one of them was relocating, and there was kind of a story behind that that I would take too long to go into.
0: Uh-huh.
1: And so we were on the fence. There were several factors that went into the decision. We ultimately ended up leaving and selling the place.
0: Who would you say of the two of you, you and your wife, was more in favor of returning to some portion of the new world, the real world?
1: Ironically enough, even though the deal that I finally did strike with my wife before coming, now this is backtracking in time, before leaving Boston,
0: I'd been a fly on the you know, wall for that discussion. Anyway,
1: the deal I'd struck with her was that if she agreed to join me for the first 18 months of our marriage, and we did get married just shortly before arriving, if she agreed to join me, then at the end of the stay, she would have a deciding vote in where we would move after that.
0: Uh-huh.
1: But ironically enough,
0: yes,
1: she was the one who was more reluctant to leave than I was.
0: She had become more minimized than you.
1: Yeah, I think she would have been perfectly happy to stay. But there is a wrinkle in the plot that I don't want to give away. There's a couple things that happen in the book that I don't want to reveal right now.
0: All right, well, let's talk about the book for a second. That's fair. All right, the book is Better Off, Flipping the Switch on Technology. And two people, 1 year, 0 watts. Now, that's pretty cool. 0 watts. Zero energy used. And the story of his life for 18 months, he and his wife. And, you know, there are various ways to get this book. It's a hard, I've got a hardback copy of it right here. Eric is willing, he told me just before the program, he's willing to sign the book. So you can get an autographed edition of this book. It's a very nice hardcover book. By doing what we're about to tell you. We're going to give you some information here that will let you get a hardcover of the book signed, which is very valuable. How do they do that, Eric?
1: Just send me a check to my home address. And I have some books that I got from the publisher. Here's my name is Eric Brendy, spelled B-R-E-N-D-E.
0: Ought to be another E on the end of that, but all right.
1: Just one E at the end.
0: Right.
1: And that's 2037 Allen Avenue. That's 2037 Allen, spelled A-L-L-E-N, Avenue.
0: Right.
1: And that's in St. Louis, Missouri. And the abbreviation for Missouri is M-O.
0: Mm-hmm.
1: And the zip is 63104. And the book is $24.95.
0: This check would be made out to you personally, right?
1: Right. And I'd appreciate it if you could throw in $3 shipping, but if you're poor, I'll even send it to you without the shipping charge because I get it at a somewhat of a discount from the publisher. If you're in Missouri...
0: All right, I'm sorry. So what is the price of the book?
1: $24.95.
0: And it, as long as if you're poor, that would be it, but then... Otherwise, make it $27.95, right?
1: Right.
0: So $27.95 for most. That's a pretty cool thing about the poor there.
1: And if you're in Missouri, add 7.5% sales tax, but only if you live in Missouri.
0: Only if you live in Missouri.
1: Right. Otherwise, it's an export, so no sales tax.
0: Mm-hmm. And so if they live in Missouri, you will sign it and then walk it to their house, right?
1: Possibly.
0: Yeah, you know, you pretty much now, I mean, tonight must be a big exception. I mean, let's think about this, Eric. Not only are you on a telephone, but you're hooked up to me, which means that you're on satellite, which means that you're on 500 radio stations radiating all this RF, FM and AM alike in the giant mass coverage of the United States, in fact, the whole world. Now, how does that strike you?
1: Well, I guess my first response would be to say that you've got to go where the people are. If I'm going to reach people in technological society, I don't go to Fiji.
0: No, you've got to use technology to reach them.
1: Right. And again, too...
0: when you finish the program tonight, are you going to go sit in the corner and and whip yourself a little bit?
1: Well, we do have a telephone, and that's, you know, at the end of the book, I do mention there are some things that we would do differently than the Minimites, because it was an experiment to try out what they did and see what would be the right level of technology, not to decide in advance that this must be the level of technology. And one of the things we do differently is we would have a telephone, and we do have a telephone. One problem with not having a telephone was when we had our child. We did give birth to a child during the stay there in the first year. We had a real snafu because my car broke down, and I had to retrieve the Minimite midwife. And there's a harrowing account of what happens there. So telephones come in handy.
0: Well, yes, they do. So your wife then is in labor, and you're probably having a sort of a panic, and you're thinking, I'm going to call a hospital, or I'm going to call a doctor, or something, right?
1: Well, we had prepared for this labor, of course. But,
0: of course.
1: And we had not yet sold our car to buy the horse and buggy.
0: Where were you hiding your car?
1: There was a shed in back. Camouflaged it back there.
0: Oh, but their eyes should have to see a car. Okay.
1: And but we had planned for this well in advance, that I would drive to the midwife's house, and she lived about 6 miles away.
0: Mm-hmm.
1: On the very opposite side of the community. The problem was that my wife's labor was not very typical. It was a sudden stabbing labor, and her contractions within a few minutes were only 30 seconds apart.
0: Mm-hmm.
1: And we were told, oh, they'll be 20 minutes apart for hours before they start to get closer together. Well, I went into a real panic and dove into my car, drove it too fast, hit a bump on the road, and unbeknownst to me, I triggered the fuel shutoff valve. I didn't know that had happened. All I knew is that my car would not go anymore.
0: Where were you on the way to?
1: Well, before going to the main midwife's house, my wife suggested in the middle of the throes of her labor that,
0: yes,
1: I go to the assistant midwife's house. She was only a mile away.
0: So that's what you were going to use the car for?
1: Well, yes. I used that car to go there, and I had to jog the last half a mile to that house and get in her horse and buggy.
0: Mm-hmm.
1: And it was in the middle of the night, and then come back. And luckily, my wife had not given birth yet, but that took about 10 minutes.
0: Well, while you were sitting in that horse and buggy on the way back with the midwife,
1: yes,
0: were you thinking, I wish to God I was in my car right now?
1: Yes.
0: Yes. See, so.
1: So there's another use of modern transportation that I think is legitimate, rapid transit in cases of emergency. And that's one of the reasons why our life expectancy is higher than in ages past. When you had emergencies, medical emergencies, there was no rapid form of transportation, and people would just die before the doctor ever got there. So that's, you know, I will hand it to the automobile for that. That's a very important use. I'll concede that.
0: All right. What about the Minimites themselves in an exactly similar situation? I suppose a Minimite would not have access to a car under any circumstances, so it would be horse and buggy no matter what, right?
1: Well, that's not quite true, because in this community, if there were urgent reasons, they would allow somebody to borrow a neighbor's car, or at least not borrow the car, but ask the neighbor to take them somewhere and then, you know, make an offering, pay for the trip.
0: Huh.
1: Plus, there was a doctor in town who backed up the midwife, and that doctor had screened Mary, by the way, to make sure she was not a high-risk pregnancy.
0: Mm-hmm.
1: He also was available. If you could phone him, you could phone him up, and then he could run out and to the rescue in his car.
0: Well, it's just amazing to even think about this for me. I can't say that I've properly absorbed enough, you know, I guess, I don't know, emotion from you about why this kind of a lifestyle would be in any way preferable so that I can understand it. Maybe it's so foreign to me and so, just so completely foreign, you know, that I can't imagine. I just can't imagine doing it, Eric. I can't. And
1: well, you know, that's a very valid reaction. The real test of whether it's for you or not is whether you feel a need for it. You may be perfectly contented, you know, within technological society.
0: I am. I am, Eric. Can't deny it. I am.
1: And but I do think that there are lots of people out there.
0: How many people do you think listening from a percentage point of view this morning who have listened to what you've said are thinking to themselves right now, you know, in my heart I know he's right. I've longed for this, and I would love to give it all, everything up, and go and live that life.
1: Well, I wouldn't be surprised if it were over half. For a couple of years after we did this experiment, I was a cab driver in Boston, which is a diametric thing.
0: It certainly is.
1: And I did that because we decided we wanted to earn money so we'd have enough money to pay off a mortgage so we wouldn't carry a mortgage.
0: Yes.
1: And I just decided to just do whatever I could do, and that was the only thing I could do in Boston to make money. But anyway, the reason I mention that is that I'd often get people whose jobs were directly related to high tech, people from MIT, people in the high tech industry,
0: right.
1: Venture capitalists in high tech, and almost always, the more high tech they were, the more wistfully they talked about the way of life I was describing, because I just come back from it, and I would always be talking about it, and I thought that was rather curious. They seemed drawn to it.
0: Eric, did you ever read the Unabomber's Manifesto?
1: I did, actually. I did after the whole thing blew over, yes.
0: Well, you know, I thought, crazy as he was with respect to the bombing and the killing and all of that, that parts of the manifesto somehow made sense. Did you feel that way about it?
1: Yeah, and I thought that the main drawback with the manifesto was that it was written in a kind of a rigid, student-y prose.
0: Yes.
1: But if it had been written by somebody like Calvin Trillin, it could have been a very good book. By the way, one of the victims of the Unabomber wrote one of the blurbs for my book jacket. His name is David Gelernter. He's a
0: no kidding.
1: Yeah. He loved the book.
0: All right. Well, you know what? I think I'm going to love it, too. It's just, and maybe that'll lead to more of an understanding that I've been able to wrap my intellectual tentacles around tonight. I'm Art Bell, and in the nighttime, this, of course, is
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1: This is a really interesting reaction to Eric Brendy tonight. Is really interesting. A lot of extremely positive comments are coming in, you know, fast blasted and otherwise. And people are assessing Eric as absolutely genuine and, you know, a true believer in what he's saying and what he did and all the rest of it. A lot of people are agreeing with it, too. Here's something from the back of the book, one of the reviews. This calm and unjudgmental account of living a little more lightly on the earth will do readers more good than 1,000 of the self-help books crowding the bestseller lists. It'll make you think about your own life more than you've thought about it for years. And for that service, we can be deeply grateful to the talented Eric Brendy. And it goes on and on. And that's kind of that's the kind of fast blast I'm getting right now, for the most part. Now, I do have one here I want to read in a moment by you'll never guess who. Remember I told you about my friend Paul, who owns the internet distributor here in town, one of the best, and Paul fast-blasted me, and he makes a very good point that Eric might want to try and answer. I mean, the Minimite lifestyle is one thing, but Paul fast-blasts, hey, try being a Minimite here in our Nevada desert heat without air conditioning, you could die. Now, there's an interesting conflict, potentially, Eric. I mean, if you applied that lifestyle out here in the middle of the desert where I live, oh, about 20 miles from Death Valley, in the middle of the summer, you'd probably be deader than a doornail. And so the only alternative would be air conditioning or some facsimile thereof, or you're dead.
2: Yeah, but you could say something very similar about what if the Minimites had to live in northern Alaska.
1: Yeah, I do say that. What if they did?
2: Well, but I don't think they have to. I mean, if global population pressures get to the point where people will be forced to live in otherwise inhospitable areas, then, of course, by all means, bring in the technology that will make that possible, if we have to colonize other planets, for that matter.
1: But would your position be that the fact of the matter is, people don't have to live in Alaska. People don't have to live in the desert. People don't have to live in these places. They can darn well live someplace where a Minimite lifestyle works. Is that it?

0: Well, I mean, I think that's the short, practical answer. But, I mean, if I really wanted to address what he's getting at is, you know, if we have to live in a place that is very inhospitable to the human anatomy and we have no other option, then, of course, bring in the technology that'll make it habitable if we ever have to colonize other planets, if we run out of room here. I'm sure we're going to have to make technological adaptations. So
1: yes, indeed, we would have to, wouldn't we? But in the meantime, though, the Mennonite position would be, don't live in those places.
0: Sure, but you know, let me address too the issue of air conditioning, if I might.
1: You might.
0: I do think that, not that there aren't times when air conditioning may be a very good idea. But I do think that in general its use is greatly overrated, because what it does is it overrides the body's own natural air conditioning system.
1: Hmm.
0: I mean, all other air conditioning systems just borrow this idea from the body that by evaporating a liquid from a surface, it draws heat from that surface and therefore cools it off. And that's what the liquid on our bodies uses, sweat. And the liquid that the air conditioning uses is Freon. But if you have air conditioning, your body never makes the adjustment. It never acclimates to the ambient temperature.
1: That is true.
0: And so, and that is a physiological process. It takes about 2 weeks. The body has to sweat differently, has to reroute the blood flow differently. It takes about 2 weeks for that to take place. And if you are always in an air-conditioned environment, you never allow the body to do that. I think by, here in St. Louis, we haven't turned on the air conditioning at all this year or last year.
1: Very laudable.
0: And that frees us up to go outside and not feel the horrible blast of heat.
1: Mm-hmm.
0: So we actually gain a season, and we don't really lose that much in the way of comfort. Now, there are some days when it is really brutally hot, and for those days, we just go to the swimming pool. We just say, hey, uncle, we'll go to the swimming pool.
1: All right, look, I've got a lot of people who would like to ask you questions.
0: Sure.
1: And remind me before the hour's up, and we'll again give the address where you can get an actual autographed copy of this.
0: Okay.
1: Of your book, but in the meantime, a lot of people do want to ask questions. First time caller line, you're on the air with Eric Brendy. Hi.
2: Yes, my name is Alan Rhodes.
1: Just give me your first name only.
2: Alan.
1: All right, and Alan, turn your radio off, please.
2: That's okay.
1: A prerequisite to getting on the air. There's a delay system; it will confuse you. Okay, Alan. So, what's up?
2: I'm from Georgia. I just want to make a few comments about your guest.
1: Sure.
2: I didn't get the first part of the show, and I apologize for that, but I think a distinction should be made between the Amish and the Mennonites, USA. Now, the word is Mennonite, not Mennonite.
1: Now, this is a name he assigned to a specific sect so that he wouldn't have to give their real name, sir.
2: What group was, I mean, can he talk about what group he's identifying with?
1: No, because he wants to give them, you know, they would like to keep their anonymity, so he agreed to do that. I understand that. I hope you do, too.
2: Well, I very disturbed in this mixing up of that name with the Mennonites, which is the main line, Mennonite Church, USA.
1: But do you want to address that, Eric?
2: Which is totally different.
1: Yeah, I've got that.
2: Totally different.
1: I understand. Do you want to address that, Eric?
0: Well, okay. The group that I was with was a part of the larger Anabaptist movement, which has three main branches we know today as the Amish, the Mennonites, and the Hutterites.
2: That's correct.
0: There is a spectrum among the Mennonites. You have Old Order Mennonites that still drive horse and buggies, and then you have a more mainstream Mennonite.
2: That's correct.
0: That are very similar to everybody else. Sometimes they wear head coverings.
2: That's correct.
0: But even in the more liberal groups, sometimes they don't.
2: So you were with the Old Orders?
0: I was with a group that was with the Old Order. Whether it was Mennonite, Amish, or Hutterite, I don't want to say, because I don't want to give too many clues to their identity. That's why I nickname Mennonites. because the one characteristic they really have is that they minimize the use of technology.
1: So, all right, so we're past that caller. Anything else?
0: That's all I want to say. And then I coined another word, minimation, for minimizing the amount of automation one uses in one's life. And that was the principle of technological selection.
1: No, I've got it. Okay, clear on that. Wildcard Line, you're on the air with Eric Brendy. Hi.
3: Hi. I'd like to say one thing, that I'm a longtime listener to Art Bell. I've been listening for a long time to you. My wife and I, we've joined a Vichy Amish Mennonite community here in California. And one thing that was very hard for me to let go was my wind-up radio to listen up to the evening news with Art Bell.
1: Well, apparently you have not yet let go of it because...
3: Is that one thing, yes.
1: You are, well, I don't know about that one thing. I mean, right. you're calling me now. That's...
3: Well, we allow phones.
1: Oh, I see. Okay.
3: Business.
1: Sorry.
3: Yes.
1: Right. So
3: the other things
1: business.
3: I had let go with TV and a lot of other things, though, like TV entertainment,
1: yeah.
3: Computer net, things that go along with technology that your guest has been speaking about.
1: Well, how are you faring without those things?
3: I remember you were commenting about your friend who went to the Bahamas, you know, and he had that. I had the same thing where I missed it a great deal.
1: Actually, Bermuda.
3: Oh, yeah. Bermuda,
1: yeah.
3: I'm sorry.
1: They're really tight. I mean, no radios, no computers.
3: Yeah.
1: Pretty minimalistic.
3: Yeah.
1: Anyway. So how are you faring without these things, sir? Are you happy? And
3: oh, yes, yes. That's one thing that really made it worthwhile was the community. I mean, really, when you join the community, you're part of the body. It's just like your body. If you stub your toe on a door, you don't hit scold the toe for hitting the door. You take care of your toe.
1: Mm-hmm.
3: The same thing is true with the members of the community. If one gets hurt, they all help. And so even building a house or getting, you know, making sure you get food and all your necessities basically are
1: communal. It's very communal.
3: Yes.
1: Yes. Well, I'm glad you're happy. For my part, Eric, frankly, I don't like people that much. In other words, this requires, that's a very harsh statement to make, I understand, but this requires a very harsh interdependence, and it is a very community-oriented, I don't want to say communistic, because that wouldn't be fair at all, but certainly communal, I don't know, kind of living, right, where all for one and one for all, that sort of thing.
0: Mm-hmm.
1: Is that right?
0: Oh, yeah.
1: Yeah.
0: But I think that one of the reasons why it is so inviting, the community is so inviting, is that, as I put it in the book, that manual labor craves collaboration. When you're working together, or when you're working, there's something about working physically that draws out of people their personalities. And
1: sure.
0: And I think it's partly because since you're there to work and not necessarily in order to get to know people, but the purpose is the work, it actually paradoxically frees up your social self to get out of its shell.
1: Oh, sure.
0: You're not trying to get to know people, and so you do.
1: And so you do, right. Makes absolute sense. In a Mennonite community, I mean, it's got to be essentially like everywhere else. In some ways, there are going to be some people whose guts you just absolutely hate. I'm sure the Mennonites have that kind of stuff going on, don't they? That's just human.
0: Yes, it is, and it does happen. And that can be a real thorn. But there was a rule of thumb that one of the women in the community told me that helps their community succeed, which is that whenever you get a comment or a reaction that strikes you the wrong way and you think you feel offended, never assume that it was the way the person intended.
1: Hmm.
0: Always go back and make sure you understood what they said. And nine times out of ten, you misconstrued what they were saying.
1: and then pull out the taser gun. All right, let's keep going. East of the Rockies, you're on the air with Eric Brendy. Hi.
4: Good morning.
1: Good morning.
4: This is Sherry in Fort Worth.
1: Hey, Sherry.
4: I grew up in a middle-class, old-school bohemian type family. I was raised by my grandparents, and everything was kind of slow-paced. And I was just wondering how the children fare in that type of setting, in the Mennonite setting, as far as when they get older. Because, you know, when I got older, I went a little crazy.
1: Ah, yes, the old Catholic girl theory.
4: Basically, yes.
1: Right?
4: Big time.
1: The wild ones.
4: Oh, yes.
1: Well, Eric, that's a pretty good question in a way. As the Mennonite children grow, do they reach a stage in, oh, I don't know, maybe their teen years or just beyond, where suddenly they rebel and go out and taste the world?
0: Well, unlike the Amish in Lancaster County that have a wild rumspringa and run around all over the place and drink a lot of beer and go crazy, these people did not. These adolescents. And one reason was that the people in this community had congregated in this remote part of the country where we were precisely to get away from that wildness that was in a lot of other of these settlements.
1: Hmm.
0: And I will have to say that the results were pretty successful. I found that the youth there were extremely mature and self-possessed at a young age. There was an 11-year-old boy, 11 years old, mind you, living next door to us, one of the Miller children, and he would come down and monitor our activities and make sure we were picking our beans at the right stage, and he had this air of authority, of a seasoned experience about him, that I've never seen, even in kids a lot older than he is.
1: So he was completely immersed happily within the Mennonite lifestyle.
0: He almost glowed. He had kind of a halo. Oh. He had this healthy glow to
1: him. Well, all right. Was that typical of Mennonite youth, or was that abnormal?
0: Well, I don't think it was atypical. I think he might have been more so than most. And he was the youngest in the family, so maybe he was doted upon a little bit more.
1: Okay, but again, most Mennonite children don't go through that kind of rebellion and go out and become part of the world and say, there's more of a world out there.
0: I never heard of it there. They didn't have.
1: Wow.
0: They had very well-organized hoeings and other activities, singings for the youth. There's a chapter in my book called A Hoeing. And it describes what the hoeing is like, and it's very charming.
1: All right, so, ma'am, it sounds like that's the answer to your question.
4: Can I ask another quick one?
1: Sure.
4: What about the outside people that emerge into that type of setting? Don't you feel that's kind of a regression? And I understand that every once in a while we need to step back and, you know, take a look at the big picture before we can move forward, you know, if we got a certain problem that we need to work through. But to me, it almost seems like you're regressing. Is there a specific reason, or was there something that possibly you felt like you missed out on as a child that might have brought you to this curiosity?
0: Well, I missed out on a lot of things as a child because I was in such a televisionized environment growing up, and my father was so preoccupied with his technology and his profession that, yes, I did crave to have real human contact and do something real with my body and not feel cut off. And for that very reason, for me, it was not a regression at all. It was a way to progress and recover things that had been that technology had deprived me of.
1: But Eric, I'm sure any psychologist would just have a field day with you with regard to your father. wouldn't he? In other words, you probably have an incredible amount of suppressed anger at technology for what it took away from you in terms of your relationship with your father. And that could manifest itself. Well, in your case, I guess, it's cathartic. You wrote a book for the Unabomber. The Unabomber might have experienced something like you did, Eric, only it manifested itself in a different way. Is that fair?
0: Well, even if it's true that there's a really powerful psychological motive for what I wrote, I don't think that takes away from the actual substance of what I wrote.
1: Oh, not at all.
0: It provided me an incentive that the average person wouldn't have had.
1: Absolutely, not at all. That isn't what I was trying to say. Just
0: right.
1: That you unleashed your, I guess, anger over what happened with you and your dad by writing about it, by going and living this lifestyle. Anyway, there certainly are parallels. Darkness, quiet, silence.
5: I've come to talk with you again.
1: Certainly the typical Mennonite night.

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1: Does it get any better than this song? It's the Mennonites for sure, the Mennonites. We'll get it straight. Anyway, what an incredible program, really. Eric Brendy is my guest. He's written a book. You can get a copy of it, and I'm just about to tell you how to do that again. So get a pencil and paper, if you would, please. I wonder if it's fair to say that leaving this lifestyle, as Eric led it, would lead automatically, or maybe even it would be preceded by, a very large turn among anybody to, religious, embracing some very deep religious belief, some very personal, very strong belief that all of this is the way human beings should be living, and that what we're doing in society right now, particularly American society, is so out of balance. Is that so, Eric?
2: Well, I do think there is a natural compatibility between religion and living less technologically, because in both cases you're pursuing a goal that's intangible. And so there's a natural affinity. A person conceivably could go without a lot of technology for other reasons, you know, for humanitarian reasons or for ecological reasons.
1: Mm.
2: So it doesn't have to be, but there is a natural compatibility between the two things.
1: All right. A lot of people want to speak to you, and I'm about to get that, but you did write this book. I suppose... is that what you are now going to become, Eric, that you're back in the world? Are you going to become an author? Are you going to continue down this road? Or
2: I'm definitely going to continue the way I am. And writing is just one of several irons I have in the fire. I have the soap making, the rickshaw.
1: Yes, I meant to ask you about that. You operate a rickshaw? You're a rickshaw driver?
2: Well, properly called a pedicab.
1: Yes.
2: Taxi that's pedal-powered.
1: Yes.
2: And I have a prototype. It's the only one of its kind in the world. There's, besides the driver, there's room for four passengers, one of whom can pedal.
1: Yes.
2: And it's a very snazzy design.
1: Passenger has to pedal, or they're simply, can pedal?
2: One of the passengers may pedal if he or she chooses.
1: Yeah, okay.
2: Sitting beside the driver. And sometimes I take my son out, who's 11, and put him in that seat and give him 50 cents a ride. He's my assistant when I do that.
1: Do you take calls like a taxi company?
2: I
1: need a rickshaw over here at so-and-so.
2: That's why I did get a cell phone, because otherwise people couldn't get a hold of me.
1: A cell phone.
2: It's I don't really like having it, but I'm trying it out with the cell phone. But most of the time, people really just hail me on the street.
1: Huh. And how's the rickshaw business in St. Louis?
2: Actually, surprisingly good. Downtown St. Louis has a lot of restaurants and hotels, and there's a lot of conventions, and there's two major sports stadiums for the Rams and the Cardinals.
1: Oh, indeed.
2: So there's a lot of activity going on down there, and the distances are far enough that people don't necessarily want to walk, but they don't want to necessarily take a regular cab.
1: Well, how does a rickshaw navigate on the street without getting into trouble?
2: I was just in New York on my book tour.
1: Yes.
2: And I saw them all over the place in Manhattan.
1: Well, what about St. Louis, though?
2: Well, if you can do it in Manhattan, you can do it in St. Louis, because the traffic is, you know, 20 times more heavy in Manhattan than St. Louis. There's really, downtown St. Louis is not that heavily trafficked. It's not that busy of a downtown center. A lot of the business has shifted over to Clayton, which is a near suburb.
1: All right, look, I don't want to let this pass. If you'd like a copy of the book, it's $24.95. If you're poor, he'll actually send it to you for that price. If you can afford it, and I assume most of you can, it's $27.95. That's $3 for shipping and handling. You'd write a check to Eric Brendy. He's my guest right now, E-R-I-C. You're going to send this to his home. last name Brendy, B-R-E-N-D-E.
2: And I'll autograph it.
1: And he'll autograph it for you. And you'd send it to 2037 Allen Avenue. That's 237 Allen, A-L-L-E-N, Avenue.
2: 2037.
1: 2037, I'm sorry. 2037 Allen Avenue, St. Louis, Missouri. That's M-O for Missouri. 63104, is that correct?
2: Right.
1: Zip code 63104, and he'll send you an autographed copy. And I guess the book, Eric, is a kind of like a tour through your entire experience. Is that it?
2: Mm-hmm. It starts out with some of my childhood, then moves on to MIT, and that's the launch pad for the experiment.
1: All right. West of the Rockies, you're on the air with Eric Brendy. Hi.
3: Hi. How are you?
1: Quite well, thank you.
3: Good. Well, I'm. this is Ann from Walnut Creek, California. Hi.
1: Hi, Ann.
3: And I wanted to say that, first of all, I'm an ex-computer programmer, and I started programming in 1963 and retired from the Harvard Computing Center in 67. And I hate the direction that computers took. I still don't have a computer. I'm going to break down and get one, but I do think that the direction computers took has really dumbed down our society.
1: In what sense? Explain.
3: Well, in business, what's happened is that employees are trained to use the computer screen, and they're trained to use it exclusively, to not go outside the box of that computer monitor frame.
1: Yes.
3: And so they're not trained to know what their company does. So whereas it used to be that one could talk to somebody in an organization, and this includes like our legislators' offices, for instance, and get information, but now they don't know anything and they've lost their natural curiosity. They've accepted the situation. They've become passive and apathetic. And that, you know, and then with TV, of course, now I haven't watched TV in 4 years.
1: So, in other words, you're charging that with email and computer contact, there's no more human contact, even though it might be by phone or in person or whatever. It's
3: well, actually, I wasn't thinking of email and contact by computer. When I finally reached the point where I can no longer be effective in doing research other than by computer, because everything's on websites now, be it whether or not it's good information, it's the only information.
1: Well, you're making a case for it, though, not against it.
3: No, I'm saying that it's a fait accompli, and so I've got to join the fray, but I'm going to be very reluctant. And I think that it's done a number on our brains, and it's also lowered the level of general knowledge in this country.
1: Gosh, I don't know if that's true. Oh. The World Wide Web, I agree that a lot of it's trash, but,
3: yeah.
1: But you know, it's like anything else, depending on how you use it, it can also be a treasure trove.
3: Well, I hope that'll be true, because I'm going to get a computer soon, but I think the average person, you know, has, because they're not learning things from other sources, including the classroom, the average, and well, there's not as much conversation going on at home,
1: well,
3: but
1: right.
3: That's for a lot of reasons.
1: All right. Well, my guess is Eric agrees with you on all the negatives about the computer, but you see, Eric, there's somebody, she's going to go ahead and take the plunge anyway, fait accompli, she said, and she's got to go ahead and do it. Would you try and talk her out of it?
2: Well, I'd encourage her to read the short novella by E.M. Forster, The Machine Stops. It's a wonderful, wonderful piece. And it, even though it was written way back in, I think, the 1920s, it accurately forecasts our modern work and home environment in which people sit in front of this video monitor all day long and never leave. And all of their limbs have atrophied to the point where they can almost no longer walk or go anywhere. Of course, that's not quite how it's turned out. But I do think that there is something very insidious.
1: Do you think, like, you remember the words from the year 2525, our arms and legs hanging uselessly by our side? You remember that? Is that where it's going?
2: Well, I do think that we are suffering a lot of physical symptoms of the lack of use of our bodies. And even though our arms might not be shriveling, our hearts are suffering from plaque buildup because of the lack of exercise.
1: Uh-huh. First time caller line, you're on the air with Eric Brendy. Hello.
4: Hello.
1: Hi.
4: How you doing?
1: Okay, sir.
4: Yeah, let's see. Actually, I had more of like of a comment.
1: What kind of comment?
4: Kind of a general comment, just about tying in, you know, the minimalists, the minimites with the things that are happening globally, as far as the whole planet, you know, kind of dying here, supposedly.
1: Well, you know, in a way, it's a very good question. The planet, we can argue, I think, reasonably, is in ecological trouble, Eric. And I wonder if the Minimites are even aware of this, or anything else outside of their locked... I mean, they really lock themselves away from any world news, right? It doesn't come by TV, it doesn't come by radio, it doesn't come... I don't even know if they read newspapers.
2: Well, and it's not even... part of their real purpose,
1: yeah.
2: They don't see this as environmentally responsible. They just see it as a good way to live.
1: Uh-huh.
2: And then one of the benefits of it is that it is environmentally responsible. And that's one reason why I wrote this book, as a pitch to the individual to lead a better life, not as some way to improve the environment.
1: Yes, but again, are the Minimites aware of the state of our environment?
2: I think that they are aware, and some are more aware than others. You have degrees of that, and there are some who take it very seriously, but they're not members of the Sierra Club.
1: Right, they're members of their own club. No, I've got that. I was just wondering if they, you know, how do they get an awareness of the world, if you don't mind? In other words, some news in some way of what's going on in the world must reach them, or does it not?
2: Well, if it's important,
1: yeah,
2: they'll find out about it. If it's, in a way, they're luckier than we are with regard to filtering of hype. They don't get all of the made-up news that's only transitory. But if, say the World Trade Center collapses or something...
1: They find out.
2: ...momentous, well, their customers will tell them. And they'll immediately tell each other. So they have, we serve as their filtering device.
1: I see. And so unless it's really happening or has really happened, the news wouldn't make it to them. So that would be a filter for all the baloney, I suppose. You're right. Wildcard Line, you're on the air with Eric Brendy. Hi.
5: Yeah, hi, Art. This is Bill from California.
1: Yes, Bill.
5: I'm struck by two things by your guest this evening. One is... it's kind of a throwback to the ancient Greeks, where you had a blend of the physical and the mental to have a perfect kind of a person or human. And also, I'm struck by the fact that if Professor Kaku and others are correct, that as we connect more as a planet, as a world of peoples through communication, that to survive in such large numbers as we are, as on the planet today, It simply cannot be that we go back to living in this kind of situation. That it simply, as the other earlier caller said, the lady talking about computers, that's a bell that cannot be unrung. Information simply is too vast.
1: Well, all right. That's a pretty good point, Eric, that there are a lot of bells out there. The Internet's one of them. That cannot be unrung, and there will be many instances where it is a fait accompli, and you simply have to give in and become part of it. I
2: think there's always room for us to do less than the powers that be would have us do. I think even if somebody has a job that they're locked into for one reason or another, I think that they can find ways to minimize the technology in their daily life without necessarily quitting their job. I think there's always room for that. And I think to the extent that we make intelligent choices like that, our economy will change, and in turn, the kinds of jobs we have will change. It's reciprocal. So I think we're the participants, and if we change our lifestyles, then everything else will change accordingly, eventually.
1: What would happen to a Mennonite who snuck out and went to a computer cafe and was seen by a neighbor going into a computer cafe?
2: Well, I don't even know if they have a rule against going into a computer cafe, because it never happens.
1: Well.
2: But if there were a rule against that, and they had vigilant people watching around to make sure people weren't doing it, then they would get reported and then get in trouble.
1: Do they have vigilant people watching?
2: Not that kind of thing. But let's say if somebody does violate a rule in their community,
1: yes,
2: then assuming that the person was a member who joined the community and made the vow to observe all of the rules in the community,
1: yes,
2: then that person would be, you know, asked to repent of that. It's a religious thing for them, so it would be something they'd repent of, because it was something that implicitly they probably...
1: That would be a sin. Put another way, that would be a sin.
2: For them, in who are the core members of the group. And that's I mentioned that in my book, that perhaps I wouldn't put it that way. That's one of the reasons why we wouldn't have ever joined the group formally, because we don't put it in terms of sin to use or not use a certain kind of technology. And that's where we might have differed with them. Luckily, our landlord who rented us the house that we were in was an affiliate of the community, but he was not a member, and for that very reason, he was a little bit reluctant to tie those two things together.
1: Well, you know, we're about done here. We're running out of time, but I must say, this has been incredible and amazing. I detected the same thing, you know, that the audience did through the interview, and that is that you're absolutely sincere, both in what you believe now and what you did then, and so that's going to make it a really interesting book for a lot of people, and you just wouldn't believe, I don't believe, how many people are fast-blasting me on a computer, mind you, that, you know, I've been thinking about that, and that kind of lifestyle actually appeals to me, and I'd like to know more, and therefore, I think your book probably will sell.
2: Oh, wow.
1: It doesn't take much. Well, anyway, I'm glad you're happy, and I think you got your ideas across just fine. Eric, thank you for being here tonight. Good luck with your book, and I don't know, keep it minimized there, buddy.
2: Well, thank you very much. It was a pleasure to be here.
1: Take care. All right, Eric Brendy, The Mennonites. I'm going to remember this one for a long time, and I'm not sure why. There was just something sincere and real about it all, and so far beyond my understanding that I still can't even begin to contemplate it. But that's what it's all about here, learning about new things. See you tomorrow night. Ciao.
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0: high desert in the great American Southwest. I bid you all good evening and or good morning, wherever you may be across this great land of ours and beyond, the Tahitian and Hawaiian Islands out west, eastward to the Caribbean and the U.S. Virgin 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the program in progress as well as hear it. And the audio is excellent. Coming up in a moment, The X-Files, Chris Carter. This is one I've been waiting for a while, and I'm really looking forward to. I want to know, for one thing, where he gets these ideas, don't you? They seem to brush so close to reality. And sometimes you have to just wonder about the source a little bit. Listen, I just got a report, a very serious report, from Peter Davenport at the UFO Reporting Center in Seattle, and two large commercial airliners in the southern tier of the United States, and we're not going to break it down any further than that because we want to get the FAA report, so we're not going to specifically say where, have sighted a monstrous triangle. Now, I repeat, two large commercial heavies jets have sighted a gigantic triangle going at a spectacular speed, and it was described as monstrous, and those are commercial pilots reporting that, folks, so there's a lot going on in the skies tonight. You might keep your eyes peeled. Also, check my website. I'm going to leave it up there for about 30 minutes. I took a picture last night of the moon, which I'm kind of proud of. And I did it with a raw video camera and just went out there and snapped it at the right time and happened to catch it. It's not easy to do when you're zoomed in that far. Take a look on the studio cam. I'll leave it up there for about a half hour. A picture of the full moon. I've never done that before, and I thought it was pretty cool. Take a look-see. Anyway, there's a lot going on in our skies. You'll be hearing more about that, but I wanted to get the news to you right away. Now, Chris Carter, in 1992, multi-award-winning producer Chris Carter began creating and developing television projects for 20th Century Fox, including The X-Files, entering now its seventh season. The worldwide cultural phenomenon has won an Emmy Award and three Golden Globe Awards for Best Television Drama. Since its inception, this series has garnered a total of 53 Emmy Award nominations. Carter wrote and served as a producer on the series' first feature film, The X-Files, which I saw, which I'm sure most of you did, released in the summer of 98. That made over $185 million worldwide. The second installment of that feature film, a series, is currently in the planning stages. So another movie's coming. His writing, additionally, has garnered him an Emmy Award and Writers Guild nomination. As a director, Carter has received an Emmy nomination, award nomination, and three Directors Guild of America nominations. In 1996, he was named by Time magazine as one of the 25 most influential people in America. In addition to The X-Files, Carter also created and served as executive producer of the Fox series Millennium. Previously, Carter had a development deal with Walt Disney Pictures. Here is Chris Carter. Hi, Chris.
1: Hello.
0: Good to have you on the show.
1: Thank you.
0: The bad news of the day, of course, is that your newest child, Harsh Realm, has been treated very harshly and canceled after one, two, three episodes.
1: Right.
0: Sorry to hear it.
1: So am I.
0: Actually, even more than sorry to hear it, almost kind of angry. Now, this is not directed at Fox in particular, but it's directed at all the networks. I told you just before we got on the air, I was a big fan of Married with Children, and it ran for a year over a decade ago with bad reviews and bad ratings, and then it became a giant hit that was on the air for better than a decade, and now they're making decisions after three episodes. I mean, that's incredible to me. What can you say about that?
1: Oh, it is to me as well, because I've produced over 200 hours of television for Fox, and the show, granted, didn't perform as well ratings-wise as they would have hoped, as I would have hoped, but my personal polling places where I have people who are brutally honest with me, everyone liked the show. All the indicators were good that it was, in fact, good work and could find an audience, but they just, for reasons that were political, creative, financial, and probably have more to do with what's going on at the Fox Network right now, I think they pulled the plug.
0: So when you say political, you mean within the network, the politics within the network itself, or is there any outside influence possibly involved?
1: No, it's really internal.
0: Internal. I guess Friday nights were having a rough time of it anyway, weren't they?
1: Yeah, it's a tough night of television, even though that's where The X-Files started originally and built an audience. But it's a tough night because the number of viewers is low. So even if you are a winner on Friday nights, you wind up in the big tally somewhere in the middle of the pack, even with winning scores. So it's a tough night of television. It can be a great night of television, but you really, really have to work to build an audience there.
0: Boy, though, I tell you, with your track record, it doesn't make sense to me that they would just arbitrarily so quickly cancel it. It's just very strange. You're working on a second X-Files movie, are you?
1: We're thinking about it.
0: You're thinking about it? Did the first one, it made $185 million. That's a lot of money, but they don't say how much you spent on it.
1: I think the total cost of the movie, just the production and everything involved in that, was something like $63 or $65 million.
0: Oh, well, then there'll be another one.
1: I think they've already spoken to me about it, of course, and I think it's just a matter of choosing what kind of story to tell.
0: The episode you've got coming up on November 7th, which is a very interesting date anyway, is entitled The Sixth Extinction.
1: Right.
0: Now, a lot of what you do and a lot of what I do parallel in a lot of areas, as you're well aware, I'm sure, that probably has something to do with why you had me on a Millennium episode, which we will talk about. But the Sixth Extinction, there have been rumors running all rampant across the Internet of something that may not be so nice that might happen on November 7th. Now, they're probably nothing but rotten rumors, but it's interesting that you would pick that date for the first show and call it the Sixth Extinction. Are you aware of those rumors? Have you heard them?
1: In fact, you are the first person to tell me of these rumors.
0: I see.
1: Please tell me.
0: You don't want to know. It has something to do with astronomers and things that were seen during the some objects that were seen during the total eclipse that we had. And
1: right.
0: You know, it would be a show for you, believe me. What is the Sixth Extinction?
1: Well, there have been historically, I should say, prehistorically as well, five great extinctions in the history of the Earth, where a great number of the plant and animal species across time have died, including the dinosaurs.
0: Mm-hmm.
1: And there is a predicted or projected sixth extinction by scientists, which we would fall victim to. And we play with this idea in the first and second episode of The X-Files.
0: Do you not wish to tell the audience from what quarter this extinction would come?
1: Well,
0: I understand you may not want to give too much away.
1: Well, I mean, everyone knows what we do on The X-Files and how we've dealt with extraterrestrial life in many forms, and we do here as well. We play with it in terms of its perhaps role in that extinction. and or capitalization on that extinction. So these things are all part of the storytelling that have been part of the 6 years going into the seventh.
0: Do you personally, underline personally, believe there is an ET presence on Earth or that we are being visited?
1: Well, it's funny because I've never ever had an experience myself. I've never had an encounter, never seen a UFO, but I have some kind of instinctual sense that there is more, to the world than meets the eye. And certainly, like even skeptics like Carl Sagan, believe that the odds are too great to discount it.
0: You may have heard the beginning of the show just before you came on. I said two commercial airline pilots, heavies, 747 type pilots in the southern tier of the U.S., have sighted a giant black triangle moving, and they said monstrous, actually, I think that was a word they used, traveling at an incredible speed. It's pretty hard to ignore those kind of reports.
1: Every time I get on a commercial airliner, I ask the pilots if they've ever seen a UFO, and the flight attendants, for that matter.
0: Do they ever say they have?
1: Almost always they say they have.
0: Oh, really?
1: Yeah. Or now, if they haven't, they have a friend who's, works in the airline business who has.
0: You graciously invited me to go and do a Millennium episode,
1: right.
0: And it was a really interesting episode. And I've had a gal named Joyce Raley on who's talked about the Gulf War disease, and specifically Microplasma incognitus is the name of the disease that they think is caused, may be causing this problem, and that's what she's talked about. And when I received the original script, actually I recall getting about five or six scripts, but the first one that came actually came with the name Microplasma incognitus. And alarm bells went off.
2: 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And now, Art Bell.

0: 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And now, Art Bell.
1: Become homeless, and he came back to his family, and he said that he had his teeth hurt, that the aliens had been drilling his teeth, and the family thought he was a nut, and they took him to the dentist, and the dentist came back out into the waiting room and said, your brother, or whoever it was, has holes drilled in his teeth, microscopic holes that he doesn't know that there is any tool that could have done that work. I love those kinds of stories. In fact, that's what became the an episode called Dwayne Barry in the second season, which was a big part of our mythology.
2: Well, I guess I've been doing this too long, but I have come to believe that there absolutely is something going on. I don't know what. Some of these aircraft obviously are experimental aircraft of ours, but then some obviously could not be.
1: Right.
2: And so I think we are being visited. And have any of these contacts of yours, you said, they've said things like you have no idea how close you are.
1: Right.
2: Could you relate to what? I mean, were they being specific at all in any area?
1: To classified information that has been collected and not disseminated, and that we've kind of has putting pieces, fragments of the truth or of fact together. We've sort of pieced it together in such a way that it is closer to possibly a hidden truth.
2: Yeah, I'm wondering if you've ever been close enough that you've received a sort of a back channel, subtle warning.
1: No, I've never actually had any warnings. I had a funny thing happen to me when we first started the X-Files. We were calling the FBI to get information on procedure and protocol, and they were answering our questions very happily and dutifully, and then all of a sudden they cut us off.
2: Oh?
1: And, we weren't even on the air then, so they didn't know. I was just some, you know, upstart Hollywood type. And as the show came close to air, probably 2 weeks from air, the FBI called in a kind of alarming way and said, "Who are you and why are you doing this?" And it was one of those sort of, you know, instant fears where you think that the ghost of Edgar Hoover is going to come and shut you down.
2: Well, they're not so obvious in the way they work, Chris. They're not so obvious. It can be in a lot more subtle ways. I mean, Harsh Realm is gone, but and we can talk about a lot of things about why we think it might be gone, but maybe we don't truly know.
1: I hope you're right, Art.
2: You know, you sound a lot like Lance Hendrickson. You've got that quality to your voice, a little bit of that quality to your voice. He was perfect in that part, wasn't he?
1: Yes, he was. He was the person I wrote it for. And no one else could have done it like he.
2: Hmm. So you knew beforehand, when you approached him, did he have the same zeal?
1: Well, you know, he had turned me down on several attempts to get him to be on the X-Files. And so when I wrote this project for him, I didn't know that he would do it. And I ended up having someone stick a note under his door where I knew he was staying at the hotel, which is, you've got to be resourceful as a producer. You've got to really sort of know how to put the pieces together. And this was, I had learned just enough to figure out how to get the word to Lance. And he agreed to do it. A funny story is...
2: All right, hold it right there. We're already at the bottom.
1: Okay.
2: So stay right there. We'll be right back. Chris Carter at the X-Files. Chris Carter is my guest. I'm Art Bell from the high desert. You watch the skies tonight. This is Coast to Coast AM.
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2: All right, I'm going to try and fit in a few questions for Chris Carter. If you have any, we'll try and get them in. Time is short, but I'll do what I can. Chris, once again, you were about to tell a story about Lance when all this was beginning and the proposition was put to him.
1: Lance, you know, he's been an actor for some time, and he, we came... He

0: Millennium, and I asked him if he would not use his hands at all. That I thought Frank Black was not a salesman. He was a man of tremendous conviction, and that if he used his hands, it looked a little like he was trying to persuade people. It was one of the hardest things ever for Lance.
1: That's so interesting, because when Lance and I were sitting across from each other, he said, "Don't use your hands." Though it must have been passed down. I'm curious. I'm sure you know, with the run that Millennium had, all the demographics involved, but there's something about Lance Henriksen and women.
0: Yeah.
1: And I wonder if that got reflected in the demographics of the ratings.
0: Well, I mean, we did very well in the 1849. I mean, not as well as X-Files, of course. But I know my wife, if she's any indicator, was a big, big fan.
1: And my wife, too. Yeah, that's why I asked.
0: Of Terry O'Quinn, for that matter, too.
1: Listen, both the X-Files, and this is kind of, this is a really serious question, and Millennium have hinted at some coming terrible something, something that is pending right around the corner at the Millennium, and I wonder, it's sort of a recurring theme, and if you believe that there's some basis to that, or if it's just serving up what you think people want to
0: no,
1: see.
0: No, I'm actually one of these people who believes it's going to happen imminently anyway, in spite of the Millennium. So it's really just a product of my general pessimism and paranoia.
1: Pessimism and paranoia. Yeah, I have those too, pessimism and paranoia, and I'm beginning to get to be pretty cynical, I've noticed, with age, too. Now, I believe, Chris, that our government knows a whole hell of a lot more than they're telling us.
0: I believe that wholeheartedly.
1: You do too, huh? Did you ever have an opportunity, you probably didn't, as busy as you are, to see the Air Force's press conference, Roswell Case Closed, it was called, and they attempted, it was a couple of years ago.
0: Yeah.
1: Did you see that?
0: I'm aware of it. I saw enough material from it that we actually used it, I think, as part of our mythology in the show.
1: The press conference itself was so bad that it's like it was intended to cause people to go, "What a bunch of clowns, it's true."
0: Right. In fact, it had an amplifying effect.
1: It absolutely did. No question about it. And so then there are a lot of people who believe that there's a consortium within or outside of the government that keeps information from even the very highest levels, the president, perhaps some presidents, for example, even the current president. You think that could be true?
0: I don't know. I mean, I have so little faith in people's ability to keep a secret, to execute anything flawlessly. I believe in conspiracies, but I have a sort of sneaking suspicion that conspiracies are impossible because of human nature.
1: Well, you know, I used to believe that. I used to believe that, but then I remember Hazel O'Leary, the energy secretary, stepping forward and admitting that we had fed plutonium to pregnant women and children and older people and stuff like that.
0: Right.
1: And that secret was held for a lot of years,
0: right.
1: Chris, a lot of years. If they could hold something like that, then one has to imagine they could hold something like E.T. presence.
0: You know, I believe you're right, but in this day and age of media saturation and the loss of privacy, I think it's harder and harder.
1: Were you the one, did you originally conceive yourself of the X-Files? Was there help? Was it presented to you? How did it come to be?
0: It was me.
1: It was you.
0: I was a big fan of the show Kolchak, the Night Stalker, when I was a kid, and I had, you know, subsequently come to Hollywood, and because I had some kind of ability to write young contemporary adult characters. I sort of spent the first few years doing that. And I remember pitching to Brandon Tartikoff an idea, but, you know, that came from Kolchak, The Night Stalker, a scary show. I said, there's nothing scary on television. And Brandon listened to me and paid no attention. I was then hired by Peter Roth at the Fox, at 20th Century Fox, under an exclusive contract. And the first thing I pitched to him was basically my tried. I want to do something as scary as I remembered Kolchak The Night Stalker was.
1: I'm frequently criticized for delving into very dark areas myself, and so I can only imagine what your email and mail must be like. What percentage of the mail takes you on for delving into such dark possibilities?
0: A smaller portion than you might think.
1: Mm-hmm.
0: I sometimes I get sent interesting tapes about people recounting their UFO stories and encounters, but mostly it is, you know, it's TV fandom.
1: So they don't really take you on for the social side of preaching doom and gloom, that kind of thing?
0: Yeah, the critics, I think, have taken me on more than anyone. You know, they called the Millennium a relentlessly grim show. And
1: relentlessly grim. Yes, I have to describe the same way. But somehow there's a big audience out there for relentlessly grim, isn't there?
0: Well, I mean, you know, no one wants, I mean, life is too short to dwell on the grim, but, you know, the Frank Black was a very romantic hero. I mean, he had the weight of the world on his shoulders and wanted to keep the world safe for his family. That's a very bright hero in a way. He just happened to speak in a very laconic and, heavy voice. And so I think people took that as grim when I took it as, as Alice.
1: Well, extinctions. Let's talk about extinctions. In fact, did you know that the latest theory among some very prestigious Israeli scientists is that the dinosaurs were not killed by a large rock that smashed us, but rather by an eruption of the sun that virtually sterilized everything on the planet, killed and sterilized everything on the planet? That's actually a somewhat mainstream notion now, and might account for a series of extinctions on the planet. And there are some people who believe that there was perhaps even ancient technology that is still present in some of the relics we see on Earth, the pyramids that are all over the Earth, and some strange stone arrangements that may have given a hint about all of this, and if we just knew how to read it, we might be able to prevent whatever may be coming. You've heard any of those rumblings?
0: Yes, I haven't. That's interesting. I mean, I've heard of the people who believe that sunspots, which are the same thing, but not the degree you're talking about, have a profound effect on weather and on global...
1: even earthquakes.
0: Yeah.
1: Even earthquakes.
0: Right.
1: So where are you going to take the show? I mean, the millennium now is racing at us. We're almost here we are almost at November, December, and
0: well,
1: that's it.
0: You know, curiously, we have brought Lance Henriksen onto the X-Files to finish up his character, his millennium character on the X-Files.
1: Oh, really?
0: Yes, and Mulder and Scully have, on New Year's Eve, they have an opportunity to do what a lot of people do on New Year's Eve. And so it is a something of a millennial episode for them as well.
1: Uh-huh. What do you think will happen to Millennium after the first of the year? I'm sure a million people ask you that all the time. How will it affect the show?
0: Well, Millennium isn't on anymore, actually, so it's already been affected.
1: Oh, I'm sorry. Well, I meant X-Files.
0: Yes. You know, I don't know. I don't know what the sort of, that's the Y2K question.
1: It is, yes.
0: I don't know the answer. It won't affect it as far as I'm concerned. I'll continue to do the same thing I've always done over 7 years, is just try to do the best, you know, show possible. But I'm very curious to see what happens at the turn of the century, and how I might, in fact, use some of what happens for stories.
1: I'm very curious what's going to happen, too. Do you have any guesses about this whole Y2K thing? I mean, there's a million different scenarios, from very grim to nothing but a hiccup and a laugh and another glass of champagne.
0: I think that... Well, I was just saying to a guy I work with today, Frank Spondence, I was saying that, yeah, I'm spending, you know, the I'm staying home, I'm staying put, I'm staying grounded.
1: Me too.
0: wisely, I think, and I'm predicting that there will be something unforeseen and unexpected and unanticipated. And
1: well, there are hundreds of thousands of embedded chips and power company switching equipment.
0: Right.
1: And I recollect well a little station, a little power station down in Idaho somewhere, up in Idaho, went offline and knocked the entire western third of the U.S., Mexico,
0: right,
1: and Canada
0: right
1: down. So if only a small percentage of what they're talking about with regard to Y2K occurs, boy.
0: We've all seen the satellite hiccup that caused everyone's pagers to go out not long ago.
1: You bet.
0: And we saw, I've witnessed firsthand what happens on the freeway when someone drops a box of nails in L.A. The whole city log jams in gridlocks. So I'm very curious to see what happens when there's a real sort of, you know, event.
1: Well, we had a little preview with a hurricane recently in the southeast, and what happened was massive millions of people began to move, and you couldn't get a hotel and you couldn't get a place to stay, and it was horrible moving west. People were literally filling everything up. Never had that many people moved. And if we ever did have a really large event, do you think we are prepared to handle it? I mean, if something threatened, for example, a large portion of the East Coast and people had to really move out suddenly, I don't think it could be done, Chris.
0: I think we're prepared for something like that.
1: No.
0: I witnessed the 50th anniversary of Sturgis, South Dakota, and they couldn't handle that.
1: That's right. That's exactly right. So you are personally somewhat hopeful, but professionally... I don't know. How would you describe yourself professionally as...
0: You know, I'm a hopeful person, to be honest. I'm a happy person. I'm a person who wants things. I mean, I'm somewhat still idealistic. So all the grimness, the darkness, all the paranoia is a way of defending against that happiness, defending that happiness, I should say.
1: You see, I sort of believe the same thing. I do think there's a change coming, some sort of, you know, it's an overused phrase, paradigm shift. Something's going to happen, something fairly major. And I think that discussing it and having people begin to consider it is a kind of a protective thing. It causes them to begin to think about preparedness and that sort of thing. That's a good idea no matter what.
0: Right. You know, in the opening credits of the Millennium originally, we had the words worry and wait. And those were significant words to me, for Lance Henriksen, for Frank Black, because they are a kind of bitter watchword for me.
1: Now, did you tell us a little while ago that essentially Mulder and Scully were going to consummate the millennium?
0: They had the opportunity to do what a lot of people do at the stroke of midnight on New Year's.
1: I see. All right. Other than the movie, you know, the X-Files movie,
0: mm-hmm.
1: What's in your mind?
0: Well, I create and produce TV shows, so I'm always looking for an idea that will generate, you know, 100-plus episodes, and there are very, very few and far between good ones. I'm looking for people to work with that can sustain that kind of work, which is very, very difficult, the most difficult work in show business as far as I'm concerned.
1: Not a lot of new ideas out there, are there?
0: No, there aren't any other. There tend to be the typical franchises, the law show, the hospital show, the cop show.
1: I know.
0: And I try to do something different, as I have done over the past while with X-Files, Harsh Realm, and Millennium. And sometimes they work, obviously, and then as this recent decision was made, sometimes they don't. But I'll continue to try to do something different because it's what interests me.
1: Well, I think the entertainment industry, taken as a whole, ran out of ideas years ago.
0: Mm-hmm.
1: And it just seems like we're seeing them regurgitated all over the place. And that's kind of why I stepped away from what I was doing about a decade ago and began doing something. I was sick of it all.
0: Yeah. Well, you know? I mean, you have to... there's nothing worse than working, that's something you're unhappy at. And
1: that's right.
0: I'm lucky that I've found something that makes me happy, mostly.
1: So you're in search of it. In other words, you would be, if suddenly the light bulb went off in the middle of the night for you.
0: Yeah.
1: You wouldn't hesitate to begin development.
0: No, I mean, I'm a hard worker, so I'm, if I see something that is, gives me the, continues to generate story ideas, like the X-Files is a perfect example. I mean, the show could go on indefinitely, really, because there are so many things to explore and stories to tell. If I find another idea like that, I get very excited about it because it's almost like the original idea begins to work for you and allows you, it creates a resource, is what it does.
1: Well, the Chinese have a curse about interesting times. And a lot of people suggest that at the millennium, why programs like mine and programs like yours may suffer. I think not. I think that the times are going to get really, really interesting going into 2000 and beyond.
0: I think you're right.
1: Uh-huh. Yep. So, I really want to thank you for coming and being on the program.
0: My pleasure.
1: Tonight. I know.
0: I owe you.
1: No, actually, you do owe me because I was on Millennium. I love that show. I love doing that show. And by the way, we talked for just a second before we were on the air, and you told me that once you were in one of your own episodes. And you strolled on there suggesting that they were all over highly paid people.
0: Right.
1: And then after you were done?
0: I told them whatever we were paying them wasn't enough.
1: Wasn't enough.
0: It was really hard. Anyone who thinks that it's easy to sit there in front of the camera and be natural or play a role is mistaken.
1: How in God's name they do that day in, day out, week in, week out is completely, utterly beyond me.
0: Well, that's easy.
1: It's easy?
0: No, to do it week in, week out. It's the first time that's really hard.
1: It's that first one, huh? All right, Chris, thank you for being on the program.
0: Thanks, I appreciate it.
1: Take care. We'll do it again. That's Chris Carter. The X-Files, Chris Carter. Harsh Realm gone after 3 weeks. I'd say that's harsh. And again, this is not directed at Fox. It's directed at all of the networks. Since when does any program catch on in the first 3 weeks? Don't touch that dial.

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1: Good morning, everybody. I am Art Bell. And it's strange. All my life, I've heard about Uri Geller. Uri was actually born in Israel on December 20th, 1946, so he's a little bit younger than I am, by some months. And yet I've heard of him all my adult life. That's who we're going to have on here shortly, Uri Geller. I'll tell you more about him in a moment. Right now, let's take care of biz. Uri Geller was born in Israel on December 20th, 1946. His parents are of Hungarian and Austrian descent, and he is distantly related on his mother's side to Sigmund Freud. Oh, that's interesting. At the age of four, he had a mysterious encounter with a sphere of light while in a garden near his house. He first became aware of his unusual powers. At age five, one day during a meal, a spoon curled up in his hand and broke. Although he had applied no physical pressure to it, his parents were somewhat, as you can imagine, taken back, and Uri did not mention the incident to anyone else at the time. He developed these powers in school by demonstrating them to fellow students. His mother thought he inherited them from Sigmund Freud. When he was 11, he went to Cyprus, where he remained till he was 17. He then returned to Israel, served as a paratrooper in the Israeli army, fought the Six-Day War of 1967, during which he was wounded in action. From 1968 to 9, he worked as a model, photographed for many different ads. In 69, began to demonstrate his powers of telepathy and psychokinesis to a small select audiences. By the end of 71, however, his was a household name throughout Israel, thanks to numerous stage appearances. He was given a plug by the then Prime Minister Golda Meir when asked on national radio what he predicted for the future of Israel. She replied, "Don't ask me, ask Uri Geller." And so here he is, Uri Geller. Welcome to the program.
2: Hi, Art. It's great being on your show.
1: Oh, it's great having you.
2: And, you know, that was the biggest luck in my life, Art, coming from the mouth of the Prime Minister. You can imagine what that did to me. First of all, it made me instantaneously a household name in Israel. But it also started the phones ringing, and managers started booking me into huge theaters. Mm-hmm. It was just really unbelievable that from nothing, you know, because I'm from poverty. I mean, I was scooting around Tel Aviv with my Vespa from one photographer to another, and suddenly I found myself performing in front of 5,000 people. Mm-hmm. So it was just unreal.
1: Why did she say that? In other words, she must have had very good reason to ask
2: yes.
1: to say that.
2: Yes, I'll tell you. I had a girlfriend who was a model. Her name was Iris Davidesco. And she took me once to a photo shoot, and a male model didn't show up. And the photographer looked at me and said, "Hey, you're good looking. Come and take his place." So he photographed me, and I just suddenly became really wanted for ads. And one day I bent a key in the hands of a photographer, and that freaked him out. And he invited me to a party to demonstrate my powers. And what amazed me, Art, more than the spoon bending and the watch fixing, was how astonished the people around me were. And these parties became more prestigious, and from photographers I went over to judges and lawyers and generals. And one day, Golda Meir, the Prime Minister of Israel, was in one of these parties. And I decided to impress her, so I sent her to the bathroom. I think I was the only person to send the Prime Minister to the bathroom to draw a drawing. And she came back, and she was holding it. And I looked into her eyes, and I said, "Think of the drawing now." And I duplicated it. And I'll tell you the truth, I didn't have to be a psychic to know that she would draw a Star of David. Because what else would the Prime Minister of Israel draw? But it was exactly the same size, and that impressed her. And that's why she said it. You know, she didn't even think when you asked her to predict the future of Israel.
1: Yes.
2: She just said, don't ask me, ask Uri Geller.
1: Well, then let's. A lot of people think that the future of Israel is the future of the world. And so the future of Israel is very much on our minds. What do you know about the future of Israel, Uri?
2: Well, you have a very important point there. You know, Art, I'm a religious man. I believe in God. I actually pray to God every day. I believe in all religions, by the way. And under God, I know there are infinite spaces out there, and everything is possible. And I think there is a master plan out there. I personally think that our, you know, talking to each other tonight is not to interview Uri Geller, to plug another one of my books. But there is a reason for everything.
1: Yes.
2: Maybe we don't know what the reason and the purpose is today, but we will know someday. And including your listeners who are listening to us right now. I think we're all somehow united and we're connected. Israel is a very important point on our planet.
1: Yes.
2: Simply because Jerusalem is where Jesus walked. Mount Sinai is where Moses came down with the Ten Commandments. And Prophet Elijah, I mean, the whole, you know, past thousands of years ago, very important world-shattering events happened in that area of our planet.
1: You know, Uri, I'm not all that religious a person, but I was in Jerusalem. I was in Bethlehem recently, and I stood at the place where Jesus was born, and I could feel it. I could feel it all through me.
2: I bet you had goosebumps.
1: Absolutely.
2: You know, whatever people, whether you're a believer or you're an agnostic or an atheist, there is something in the air there that you can't take away. I mean, it's just, there is a deep, I don't want to call it even a vibration or a frequency, but there's something there. And it moves everyone, whether you're a Muslim, a Christian, or a Jew.
1: Yes.
2: So, you know, I pray to God that there will be peace, because once there will be an everlasting peace in Israel with its Arab neighbors, I think that will catch around the world. And hopefully maybe peace will come out from that area of our globe. And that's why it's so important. I'll tell you something, Art. I very rarely talk about this, but when I fought in the Six-Day War, my unit was taken to Jerusalem. And unfortunately, a horrifying event happened to me. Besides being wounded, about 25 minutes before I was wounded, suddenly a Jordanian soldier jumped out from behind a rock. And he looked me in the eye, and I had my Uzi, and he had his gun. And it was a matter of survival. It was whoever pressed the trigger first. And I beat him to it. And I actually killed a man. And today, you know, obviously, I have horrifying recurring dreams. He comes in my dream in a nightmare, and he shakes me and he says, why did you do this? And his face looks at me and his black mustache. So I've been there. I've seen my friends being killed. I've seen Arabs being killed. Mm-hmm. And, you know, I want peace, and I want it badly. And if everyone around the world, I don't know if you believe in the power of prayer. I do. But if everyone will pray for peace, gradually, hopefully, it will come.
1: Maybe.
2: Now, it will come. It has to come.
1: The Bible suggests different events, eventually, that will be the cradle, that which was the beginning will be the end as well, the beginning of the end. And
2: well, you see, I don't believe that, Art. You know, people ask me, I appear around the world all the time. I get hundreds of thousands of letters and emails. And they ask me, do you really believe that Armageddon is around the corner, that the doomsday is coming? Mm-hmm. I don't believe that. Although I respect Nostradamus' prophecies. But why should the world end? I mean, sure, there could be natural catastrophes. They happen all the time, you know, floodings and the rainforests are dying on us and pollution is raging and there are earthquakes and so on.
1: Ice caps melting, we could go on and on.
2: Yeah, but I think that we still have many, many millions of years on our beautiful planet. Yes, we have to conquer things. I mean, Art, do you realize that as we speak right now, if I count 3 seconds, 1, 2, 3, someone just died from hunger. Every 3 seconds, someone dies from hunger.
3: Yes.
2: 28 or 29 years ago, we put a man on the moon, yet we cannot cure cancer. So I ask myself, I struggle with my belief in God, because I say, well, okay, I believe in God, but if there is God, why are there, you know, sick children right now dying from leukemia and hundreds of hospitals around the world?
3: And what answer to that do you get?
2: I don't know. I'm very confused today. My very good friend is a rabbi called Shmuley Boteach, and I had a debate with him about that. And I want an answer, and I don't have an answer, yet I do believe in my heart that God created us. And you know that I'm actually on your show to promote Mind Medicine, my latest book. And Mind Medicine is about healing. And I'm not a healer. I'm not a miracle worker. But I believe that with positive thinking and plus with conventional medicine, you can get yourself, you can overcome illnesses. But the book is dedicated to a 10-year-old boy called Jonathan McCarthy, who I couldn't help, who died from a brain tumor. Yes, I eased his way to the other life because I'm a great believer in life after death. But that is a huge puzzle. Why do these things happen if God is good?
3: We can make ourselves well, and I agree with you. We can also make ourselves sick.
2: Yes, I agree with you. I mean, just driving in the streets of Los Angeles or New York, look at the posters, listen to the commercials, look at the ads in papers. We're constantly, Art, bombarded by violence. We're constantly bombarded by medicines to take to cure yourself with this and that. You know, just by looking at the stuff we are being fed forcefully, we can get sick just by that.
3: Mm-hmm.
2: I mean, we can get stressed out just by our, you know, mere existence, because most people out there, Art, are struggling. I'm lucky. You're lucky. I mean, I made some money in life, so I can now comfortably live.
3: Sure.
2: But most people, billions and billions of people, are in a constant survival.
3: Week to week, most of them are. You're absolutely correct. I am lucky, and I'm getting older, and so I can say what I want, and I don't care what I say anymore. I just say what I feel, and I'm sure you're getting to that same point or got there some time ago. Listen, one more question about Israel. They're trading land for peace. Now, I know that your long view is one of peace, but in the short term, do you really believe that trading land is going to bring peace?
2: I do, Art, and it's funny that you're asking me this question, because it's a political question.
3: It is, yes.
2: You know that I know Prime Minister Barak. Actually, there is an unauthorized biography about me called Uri Geller, Magician of Mystic. It's not my book.
3: Mm-hmm.
2: And the publisher has made sure to somehow find this picture, which is a current picture. And I trust Barak. And Art, we came to a situation where there are people dying on both sides. Arabs and Israelis are dying all the time. Someone has to give. Someone has to be flexible. And I know lots of Israelis are going to be very angry at what I'm saying, and I'll probably get hate letters and so forth. But I believe, Art, that we have to give back land in order to secure long-lasting peace. And I fought there. I've seen my friends being blown up. I've seen my best friend crawl to hold on his leg that just flew off him, and he died. And I've seen blood absorbed by that land. But today I say, be flexible and give back land to obtain peace.
3: All right. What about the very high land? Would you give that back to Syria, or would you wait?
2: It is dangerous. I agree with you. You know, in 1967, Well, I joined the Israeli paratroopers in 1965, and in 1966, believe it or not, one of my tasks was to patrol the kibbutzim, you know, those little communities under the Golan Heights.
3: Yes.
2: That's probably what you're talking about.
3: It is.
2: And it was so funny because, and so interesting to see the Syrians so high above me. And I was in my command car with a big Browning machine gun. And I said to myself, I mean, this gun is useless because these people, the enemy is above me.
3: That's right.
2: And it was really an interesting scene. Once a week, Art, a bus would come with prostitutes and they would sort of, you know, drop them in the bunkers for the Syrian soldiers. And we were sort of looking with binoculars and trying to see these women really close up.
3: Sure.
2: But it was always a threat. We always felt that there was someone so high above us that can destroy us. And that is a very, very interesting question. And today...
3: So in other words, if they had that land today, mm-hmm. you do believe that you could coexist and that the terrible bombardment that could occur would not occur?
2: Yes, yes, yes. And I think gradually we'll have to give that land back. But you know, Art, having said that, unfortunately, weaponry today is so sophisticated. You know that Israel has nuclear weapons.
3: I know. They're in the desert.
2: Well, they're all over the place. I can guarantee you that there are small nuclear weapons right now attached to airplanes' wings, and they're ready to take off somewhere on a secret tarmac.
3: No doubt.
2: In an Air Force base in Israel.
3: No doubt.
2: They're ready to take off.
3: Sure, I'm sure they're that much on alert.
2: Yeah, and you know, a few years ago, this might come as a surprise to you, but I was actually asked by the American government, by Senator Claiborne Pell, who was the head of the American Foreign Relations Committee. He arranged me a secret meeting with Max Kempelman, who was the head of the nuclear negotiating team. They actually asked me to join them and to Geneva when they were negotiating with the Russians. And my task was to bombard Yuli Voronsov with positive thought waves to sign the nuclear treaty. And next to me stood Vice President Al Gore, the head of the CIA. And I just couldn't believe it that they asked me to do this. And Yuli Voronsov was just across me, and I was just concentrating and saying sign, sign, sign, because I'm totally and utterly against nuclear weapons.
3: All right, Uri, hold it right there. We'll be right back. We've got plenty of time, lots of ground to cover. Uri Geller is my guest. Interesting. We'll be right back. I'm Art Bell.

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1: Good morning, everybody. My guest is an Israeli, Uri Geller. He now lives in Great Britain, and he's here visiting the U.S., and I haven't even asked why yet. But he has much to tell us, and we haven't even really begun, so I suggest you stay right where you are, and the saying goes, don't touch that dial.

0: I've got so much respect for saxophone, I can't force myself to speak over it. Anyway, Uri Geller, we'll be right back. Once again, Uri Geller. Uri, you said that you sat across from a man trying to influence him. You know what remote viewing is, of course.
1: Oh, absolutely. As a matter of fact, Art, years ago, in 1972, in a way, I started the program for the American government.
0: Oh?
1: Mm-hmm. Very few people know that, but, you know, I was taken straight into Stanford Research Institute, and that's where it all started. It was funded by the American Defense Department.
0: That's right. Now, I have interviewed quite a number of remote viewers.
1: Mm-hmm.
0: In fact, almost all of the ones in the government program. Right?
1: Yes.
0: And I ask them all about remote influencing.
1: Mm-hmm.
0: Very different than remote viewing, a step beyond remote viewing.
1: True.
0: Some of them say, not possible. Others, I would say a majority, say, yes, it is possible. How do you influence the mind of another? And if you can do things like, in front of reporters, you stopped a cable car in midair.
1: Mm-hmm. True.
0: You stopped an escalator. If you can do those kinds of things to those kinds of massive objects, then what can you do to a human mind?
1: Okay. I believe that you definitely can influence another mind. I would like to influence another mind positively, but when I was younger and very naive and gullible, I went along with what I was asked to do. I can tell you, to all our listeners, I mean, next time you're in a supermarket standing in a line, or you're flying in an aeroplane, or you're in a bus, focus your eyes on the back of someone's head.
0: Yes.
1: And say to them, in your heart, in your mind, say to them, turn around, turn around, turn around. I can almost guarantee to you that 8 out of 10 times, that person will turn around and look at you.
0: Mm-hmm.
1: Now, this is my theory, I have absolutely no scientific explanation to it, but I know that we emit some kind of a frequency or a wave or a vibration from our brain.
0: I'm sure.
1: I think it's extrasensory perception. And with those waves, we can influence other minds. What scared me when I used to work for the CIA, I was asked to, for instance, erase floppy disks that KGB agents had chained to the wrists when they were flying out of Mexico City to Paris.
0: Oh, really?
1: Take another plane to Russia. I had to influence the diplomatic pouches inside and erase those floppy disks.
0: Did you do that?
1: Yeah, and very successfully, because I was continuously asked to do more and more and more. I've done some incredible things, and I did it for ideological reasons. I wasn't paid for it. But then one day, and I will not mention which government asked me to do it or what agency, but Art, I was taken to a laboratory. It was in a desert. And I was taken to a white room, and in the room was a pig. And the scientist looks at me, and he says to me, I'm going to go and have lunch. You stay here with the pig, and by the time I come back, I want to see the pig dead. And I said, no, what are you talking about? He said, well, I would like to see if you can influence the heart of the pig. Now, you can imagine, Art, how that shocked me. First of all, I'm a great animal lover. I'm a vegetarian. I don't eat flesh at all because I'm against killing animals. And that horrified me. And I later on gradually understood that probably they wanted to see if the human mind can, you know, eliminate people, because then they would ask super psychics to probably assassinate Yulian Andropov, who was the head of the KGB.
0: Saddam Hussein, perhaps today, before he poisons the world in some way. In other words, if you take somebody like Saddam Hussein, or looking back in history, Hitler, if it would be possible to burst a blood vessel in their head, for example, or cause their heart to begin to run out of control. I'm not asking you now if you would do it, but if it could be done.
1: I can't do it. There's no way my powers can activate that way.
0: Why?
1: I don't know. My only answer is that my ability or my belief system is attached to some universal law out there.
0: Mm-hmm.
1: And yes, maybe when I say it, it diminishes my credibility, but I sincerely believe that there is a higher governing force above me. And I won't call it God, but there is something out there that governs my abilities.
0: Then why didn't that same something then stop you before you pulled the trigger on that Jordanian soldier?
1: I don't know. You know, I can't answer more honestly than this.
0: No, that's honest.
1: You know, there are so many puzzles in my life that I'm searching for the answers.
0: We all are.
1: You know, Art, we all are looking for something, that bigger thing around the corner, true meaning of life. But I can tell you one thing, that throughout my career, I've influenced millions of people positively. Yes, in the early 70s, I wasn't an ego trip. I abandoned my friends. I was after fame and fortune. I was earning millions because, you know, I diverted my powers to finding oil and gold. And then I started writing my books, and I became an addict. I was actually addicted to bulimia. I would walk into a restaurant, devour everything, and then vomit. And it became an addiction.
0: Mm-hmm.
1: And I managed to stop it with the willpower, with the mind power. And this is why I can afford today to write books like Mind Medicine, which will basically help people change their lives for the better because I've been there. And I'm also in a position that, you know, I don't have to accumulate money anymore. Like you said, I have enough.
0: Mm-hmm.
1: I'm not a super millionaire. But, you know, I have just enough to live comfortably. Therefore, many of the royalties that I earn today from my books and my columns go to children's hospitals. You know, mentioning my columns, Art, just a few months ago, I actually wrote a column about you.
0: I
1: have a weekly column in the London Times. And I wrote a very nice column about you because I consider you a legend, actually.
0: Thank you.
1: So it's a privilege being on your show. You know, like you heard about me for so many years.
0: Yes.
1: I heard about you for 30 years.
0: Yes, it is strange that our paths have not crossed until now, isn't it?
1: But you see, there is a reason for everything. And here I am sitting today talking to you. And like I said, I don't think it's about plugging books. And it's about something different. It's about something with different facets and maybe higher dimensions. I would like to believe, Art, that someday you and I and all your listeners and your followers and your fans and your people who don't like you and people who love you will be united somehow and with the power of our minds, and I know this sounds fantasy now, and I know that some people will smile, but I hope that someday with the power of our brains, with our human potential, we will be able to neutralize nuclear weapons. This is a dream I have, but I think that it is somewhere shrouded in reality, and the day will come when that event will happen.
0: I tried 7 massive experiments, Barry. They were very interesting experiments. Since I have such a big audience, millions of people.
1: Yeah.
0: I guess it was perhaps foolish, but we had very arid areas in Florida that very badly needed rain. There was no forecast. I asked millions of people to concentrate on it. Within 24 hours, it was raining. Same in Texas. We tried again. Within 24 hours, actually less, there was rain when there was no forecast rain.
1: So on that, what you're saying to me, that the experiment worked.
0: Yes, in British Columbia we did it. Mm-hmm. We did it with some people who were going to die. They had been given virtually a death sentence. All of them said they felt it. All of them are still alive. But, you know, Ray, it began to scare me, and I stopped, because I'm not exactly sure what I'm toying with here.
1: Yeah.
0: I, some people would write to me, and they'd say, stop the hurricane, and conduct another experiment, do another experiment.
1: Yes.
0: Well, I thought, you know, I really don't know what the hell I'm doing.
1: Yeah, well, Art, what you are doing is basically what shamans did hundreds and maybe thousands of years ago. You know, the Red Indians were dancing to the rain and sort of influencing clouds to pour rain or to make sunshine and so forth. I think, Art, that when you are in command of millions of people who are listening, or hundreds of thousands, you are really a catalyst. You are an enabler.
0: Yes.
1: You understand me? And what you do, you trigger the mind power of hundreds of thousands of people.
0: Yes.
1: And together, that is an immense power. So you know, I became famous when I looked into the camera. It was on the BBC, and in a radio show. Actually, I was interviewed by a man called Jimmy Young. This is going back 28 years ago. And I bent his key, his producer's key. And actually, he was arrested. The producer was arrested that night trying to break into his own house. And he had to be bailed the next morning because he tried to get in through the window. But on that show, something made me tell people to bring their broken watches to the radio set. And I said, 1, 2, 3, work. And the BBC's telephone system blew up. This is true. People were calling up in a panic that the watches that didn't work for years, there were grandfather clocks and pocket watches, 70, 80 years old, that watchmakers sent home that they can't fix, came alive.
0: Yes.
1: So for years I thought, wow, this is unbelievable. I possess a power that can fly through the airwaves, go through the television sets and radios and affect people at home. But I was wrong.
0: And it affected you, didn't it?
1: Oh, yeah, of course. And I was wrong because it wasn't me. I was only the catalyst.
0: The catalyst, yes.
1: I said 1, 2, 3, and you people now listening to me, I can almost guarantee you that if you go and bring your broken watches and broken clocks and some broken house appliances to the radio set while we speak in the next commercial, or you even put a spoon on the radio, and we are going to say 1, 2, 3, work, you can try to even wind them up if they have winders. I will tell you that in most of your homes, your watches will start ticking.
0: You know, it was before I booked you to come on the program. I had a spoon. I brought a spoon in here, and I have a camera, you know, and people with computers, why they can see me doing the program. And I brought a spoon in here. And I said, come on, okay, let's give it a try. Somebody called and said, let's try it. And so I held the spoon here, and I said, everybody out there, concentrate on bending this spoon.
1: Yes.
0: And the damnedest thing happened, Jerry. It didn't bend. The last thing I expected,
1: yes,
0: it straightened.
1: No, come on.
0: No, I'm serious. It straightened.
1: What, did it have a curve and it straightened?
0: That's correct.
1: Well, look, Art, I believe you. You're a credible person. And but it's no big deal because this happens all the time. Now, the debate, you know that there are so many, well, first of all, you know that there's a minority of skeptics out there that for years tried to debunk me.
0: You know the Amazing Randy.
1: Oh, yeah. I mean, I wouldn't touch him with a 10-foot pole.
0: Well, I've invited him on the show. He won't come on my show.
1: I personally don't trust him. He's lied about me in his books. I mean, and by the way, maybe very few people know this, but he was found to be a liar by an American jury in an American court. Now, he's written the most horrible things about me, and that's when I said, wait a minute, I'm not going to take this. Because, you know, Art, I have two children, they're teenagers, and the last thing I want my kids is to read lies about their father. And when the skeptics saw that they can't sink me, they can't really debunk me, they started character assassination.
0: Oh, I know.
1: And, you know, when I read in books that Uri Geller was convicted or Uri Geller was arrested, now that is over the top.
0: I know.
1: Because not only that, I was never arrested, never convicted. I didn't even get a car park ticket in my life.
0: Mm-hmm.
1: So you understand what that does to me.
0: Yes, I do, because it also happened to me, so I know. When they finally cannot get to you in any other way, then they get to you with libel and slander.
1: Exactly. And now it's one thing for skeptics not to believe in my power. Fine.
0: That's
1: it's your
0: right.
1: opinion. Don't buy my books.
0: That's
1: don't
0: right.
1: watch me on television.
0: Like my show, hate my show.
1: Exactly.
0: That's fine.
1: So,
0: I don't care.
1: So I had to go through a major, you know, struggle. I had to take people to court. I had to sue.
0: Yep.
1: You know, at the end of the day, the lawyers made the money. You know.
0: I do know.
1: Involved with a lawsuit, it's only the lawyers who win, really. But nowadays, skeptics know to be very careful what they say about me, because if they will libel me or damage me or defame me, they will end up in court.
0: Good for you. That's the same thing I did.
1: Good for you too, then.
0: That's all you can do. Your name is very important. And,
1: especially, you know, Art, especially when you have children. Remember, your kids go to school. And sometimes these newspapers and some of the stories that are out there by skeptics can really influence your children.
0: I know.
1: It was the worst thing that can...
2: 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And now, Art Bell.

0: 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And now, Art Bell.
1: Scene that was inspired by me of spoon bending, where Keanu Reeves walks into a room and children teach him how to bend spoons.
2: I remember that, yes.
1: There is a movie out called now The Sixth Sense.
2: I have not yet seen it.
1: So you see, the world is opening. The paranormal or the spirituality or the supernatural or the mysteries of the universe are becoming mainstream.
2: All right, let's do it. We've got a break coming up. So you would ask people, gather watches.
1: Yeah, let me tell you before the break, give me 30 seconds. All the people at home, go and get your broken watches, broken house appliances that are battery operated, broken clocks. Bring a spoon along to the radio set. And after the commercial, I will run through a very simple one-minute experiment with you. And I think you will be amazed. And then, Art, if you can open up your phone lines,
2: I can.
1: We'll get a few phone calls and see what happened in people's homes.
2: Oh, I definitely can do it. It's psychokinesis.
1: It is. And if you will allow me just to mention that my book is called Mind Medicine. The royalties are going to a children's hospital in England. And it's available, hopefully, in all bookshops, if not, then on Amazon.
2: Probably Amazon.com with a discount and bookstores.
1: It's a fascinating book, and the other book is not mine. It's an unauthorized biography, but it's with an incredible conclusion. It's written by Jonathan Margolis, who is Time Magazine's European correspondent, and it'll answer all the skeptics, believe me.
2: All right, hold it right there. So an unauthorized biography that's kind of okay. Uri Geller is my guest. 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We'll be right back.

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1: So that you might understand who you're listening to. The following is from the UK News. Back in November of 96, thought you might find it interesting. A man seeking a long-lost submarine learned the cost of ignoring the advice of Uri Geller, the psychic spoon bender, they call him, when he spent more than £1 million looking in the wrong place. 8 years ago, Uri Geller pinpointed the exact location of the submarine sunk more than a century ago. But William Scanlon Murphy, skeptical of Geller's special powers, chose to ignore advice and instead financed a fruitless search in an area 15 miles west of the actual location. Eventually, he gave up, believing the wreck had been destroyed. It was only when a fishing trawler snagged its nets on the submarine, the world's first powered submarine, that the exact accuracy of Geller's advice emerged. He's Uri Geller, and he's with us tonight, and he'll be right back. Now, take a moment to go and gather watches that don't work, appliances that have ceased to function, spoons that you'd like to see take on a new shape. Get them together. We'll be right back.

0: Assuming that you have rounded up the malfunctioning watches, these stopped toys and mechanisms and appliances and spoons and whatever else went around, we have with us Uri Geller, who's willing to give this a try. Now, what do we do?
1: Okay, here goes, Art. But we all must remember, this is a lighthearted experiment, but it is really astonishing if it works in your home.
0: Mm.
1: Now, first of all, to those people driving cars, don't take your eyes off the road. But if you have a broken component in your car, focus on it. Now, to the people at home, although your watches are broken, quickly wind them up, if at all they have winders. Close your hands over the watches, and no matter how strange or bizarre or even comical this will look to you, I want you, together with me, on the count of three, to shout out loud, the word work. Truly believe that you yourself, with your mind power, will activate those broken watches. So we'll do it three times. Here goes. And Art, you shout the word work with me together. Okay.
0: All right.
1: One, two, three, work. One more time. One, two, three,
0: work.
1: And the last time, one, two, three,
0: work.
1: Now, people at home, open your hands. Look at the faces of your watches or clocks. If they have a second hand, look at it. Is it moving? If you don't have a second hand, lift the watches or the clocks to your ears right now and listen. Now, if anything happened to the spoon, whether it leaped off the radio or it bent slightly or any other strange event happened in your home, do let Art know this and call us. Now, to those who nothing happened to you, don't be disappointed, because it doesn't happen all the time. It doesn't happen to everyone. But if something interesting happened, especially if an old watch started ticking, give us a call right now.
0: All right. All right. Call right now. You know what the numbers are, folks. But may I ask you why it works? Why does it work?
1: You see, Art, I wish I knew. I can tell you one thing. Yes, there are a few watches that shake them or you warm them and all that. They will start ticking for a few minutes and stop. But I had thousands and thousands of reports from around the world from people who told me that they took their watches and pocket watches and clocks to watchmakers many times, and the watchmaker sent them home, said, forget it, there's a broken part, it'll never work, just keep it as a sentimental memento. I believe that when we say 1, 2, 3, work, we do unleash an energy, and we visualize the watch working, and somehow, I don't know the technicality of it, but somehow that energy penetrates the watch and fixes it. It's that simple. And it's actually quite amazing, because the reaction is just staggering from people. So now, if your phone lines, Art, were not busy from before...
0: Oh, don't worry about that.
1: Then you will get calls. And so I just hope that your lines weren't occupied before the experiment by just people trying to call us.
0: No, we'll just... what we'll do is we'll begin taking random calls, but I guess... In a lot of movies, I've seen this. People like yourself who have the power that you have or are able to bring forth in people, they will always ask, from where does this power come? Does it come from God?
1: Well, look, Art, I believe that all talents come from God. You're a presenter. Your talent comes from God. A taxi driver, his talent, his job comes from God. So... ultimately, because I'm religious, because I believe that there is a creator out there that created us, I would like to believe that, yes, this is a gift. But having said that, many of my books, you know, I write, you know, by the way, I write both fiction and nonfiction. Actually, my second novel, Ella, is about a 14-year-old girl who is abused at home and bullied in school, and she suddenly develops supernatural powers. But in my how-to books, I tell people, look, we all have this force. It is dormant in our minds. We can awaken it. We can exercise it and we can harness it.
0: I believe that, too. All right, well, fine. Let's take some calls. First time caller line, you're on the air with Uri Geller and Art Bell. Hi.
2: Hello.
0: Hello.
2: Yeah, hi. This is Robert out in Kalapana, Hawaii.
0: Well, hi there.
2: Yeah, hey. Okay, I have two. One's a clock. It's like this antique clock. Beautiful. I wouldn't throw it away because it has base relief statues like these angels and fairies on both sides.
1: Yeah.
2: Very colorful with all these flowers and a big sunflower around it. And it's just an art piece. And I swear it started ticking.
1: And you're actually calling from Hawaii?
2: Oh, yes.
1: Wow. That's amazing. But you know, Art, let me ask you this. By the way, what's your name?
2: I'm Robert. And Uri, I am so happy to speak with you because I read your book, and this was my story with no space between the two words.
1: Yeah, this is a long time ago,
2: mystery.
1: 28 years ago.
2: Like
1: that was my
2: mystery,
1: first book.
2: Right?
1: But tell me, Robert, when this watch started ticking, were you amazed? Or your reaction?
2: Yes. I was totally amazed because I've done so many things to try to make it work and everything.
1: That's great.
0: And it really just began working.
2: Yes.
1: Amazing. Robert, you owe me $1 now.
2: Earlier, and nothing would happen and everything. And
0: all right. Yeah, Uri says you owe him a buck.
1: I'm joking. Send the buck to a charity in Hawaii.
0: All right. Send it to your favorite charity. Wildcard line, you're on the air with Uri Geller and Art Bell. Hi.
3: Hi, Art. It's me.
0: I beg your pardon? Yes, it's you.
3: Oh, yeah. Hi. Well, this is Rick in Reno.
0: Hi, Rick.
3: Yeah, and, well, when Uri said to go look for a watch, I went looking for a rather cheap broken watch that I didn't know if I would be able to find it, and I didn't find it. Instead, I found another watch that I had stuffed away maybe 10 years ago.
0: Right.
3: Had completely forgotten about it, a much more valuable watch, but I had gotten it salt water damaged in Hawaii, and I'd pretty much given up on it. And it's working.
1: You know, Art, this is interesting. Where are you calling from?
3: Reno.
1: And you say that you damaged it in Hawaii?
3: Yes, I did.
1: The call before you, because Art was saying that he's taking random calls, the call before you was actually from Hawaii.
3: Yes, I did hear that.
1: So that's synchronicity for you. And so now it's ticking, right?
3: Yes, it is.
1: Now, you've got to fix watch. You know, you've got to fix watch now.
0: Wait a minute, sir. Hold it. One at a time. One at a time. Caller?
3: Yes.
0: What were you saying?
3: Well, to be honest with you, it began ticking shortly before he began the experiment, but I found it somewhat a matter of synchronicity that I found this watch that I wasn't even thinking about, that I'd totally forgotten that I still had.
0: All right. Well, there's a very good point, Uri. In other words, it began ticking before we even did the 1, 2, 3 work three times. But is it not possible that the mind itself, which is really doing all this anyway, simply went to work on it the moment we began talking about it?
1: Oh, of course. Of course. I get many reports that before the person goes to the drawer.
0: Yes.
1: And I had a woman just a couple of days ago that had an 85-year-old pocket watch. And she took it three times to the watchmaker, and the watchmaker sent it back telling her, forget it. It'll never tick. And it was in a wardrobe. And when I came on the air and told people to go and get the watches, she couldn't find it. And finally, when she found it, before the experiment, she opened the drawer and it was under some, I don't know, T-shirt, and it was ticking.
0: Nice.
1: So it's definitely, it is possible that the mind goes to work before the actual experiment.
0: I would think so. The moment you begin considering it, it's kind of like ghosts and poltergeists. Somehow they seem to come to those who consider the proposition of them.
1: Yes, and you know, another possibility, Art, that we're really dealing with no time, meaning that maybe the present and the past and the future is happening right now at the same moment.
0: I know it's a
1: bit complicated to understand, but that is a possibility.
0: All right, let's continue on the phones. East of the Rockies, you're on the air with Uri Geller and Art Bell. Hi.
4: Yeah, hi. It's a pleasure to speak to both of you.
0: Where are you, sir?
4: I'm calling from New York City.
0: All right.
4: I actually was trying the spoon thing to bend the spoon, and I was wondering if I should put it over the stereo or put it over the speaker.
1: I usually tell people to put it on the radio.
4: On the stereo itself.
1: Yeah, because some reports, when I say some, thousands of people call up and write me and email me that actually the spoon leaps off the radio set. It's more rare, but it definitely happens. And that is really far out to sea. Can you imagine suddenly the spoon takes off and just jumps off? Yeah, so it is a possibility. So while we're still on, you know, try to do it. Maybe it will happen to you.
4: Okay.
1: But thanks for calling.
0: So who did that? Who did that? If the spoon jumps off the radio, did you do that or did you facilitate it? Did the person sitting there in front of that radio do it?
1: The person sitting at home does it.
0: Yeah,
1: not
0: that's
1: me.
0: What I thought.
1: I'm a catalyst, Art. I'm an enabler. I started this. You realize, Art, that when I came on the scene, well, first of all, I discovered this power when I was a small child. But when I became sort of world famous because of my TV shows, I thought that it was me doing it until at UCLA, the University of Los Angeles, a scientist, Dr. Thelma Moss, videotaped me and fixing broken watches. And I went back to New York, and then she played that videotape to students who came with broken timepieces. And lo and behold, from the video, the watches started ticking. And I was really disappointed and angry. I said, how come? I'm in New York. How can a video do it?
0: Yes.
1: And that's when it dawned on me
0: uh-huh.
1: that it wasn't really me. It was, I was the trigger. It's the people's mind that unleashed the power. And this is why, these are trivial things, but that's why I believe that within us, we have human potential, enormous one. We can also heal. Parallel to medicine, never abandon medicine. That's dangerous. So you've got to see your doctor. You've got to listen to the conventional medicine. But parallel to conventional medicine, you've got a force in your mind which can be activated for healing purposes. And that is what Mind Medicine, my latest book, is about.
0: All right. East of the Rockies, you're on the air with Uri Geller and Art Bell. Turn off your radio, please.
5: It's off.
0: All right, welcome to the show. Where are you?
5: I'm in Gallatin, Tennessee.
0: Okay, you're going to have to yell at us a little bit. You're not too loud. Go ahead.
5: Okay, can you hear me?
0: You bet.
5: I think we fixed the TV tube.
1: Wow.
0: A TV tube?
5: Yes, sir.
0: How
5: My
0: so?
5: My daughter's television set, the TV tube, has been getting old and it's turning green.
0: Oh, yes.
5: And I went into her bedroom and turned it on and sat there and watched it, and I couldn't shout because everybody in the house is asleep. But I shouted in my mind.
0: Uh-huh.
5: And every time, the three times you've done it, the picture seemed to get clearer and clearer. So we'll wait and see what happens.
1: Okay.
0: All right, sir. Thank you. Tell me, Uri, many times, what happens later? Do the watches, again, stop?
1: No.
0: Is it temporary?
1: Most watches that are fixed or through the airwaves or television or radio are fixed for good. Yes, you will find those ones that will suddenly just tick for half an hour and then stop. By the way, you know that I stopped the Big Ben twice. And, you know, the Big Ben, that's a huge clock.
0: It's huge, all right.
1: And you know, I got a lot of hate letters from England, you know.
0: I'll bet you did.
1: That I shouldn't touch it because it's sort of a, you know, heritage and it's a monument that presents England.
0: That's right.
1: But it's interesting how... For instance, a few years ago when England played Scotland in soccer,
0: yes.
1: I was actually asked to help England beat Scotland.
0: Were you really?
1: Yeah, so they put me in a helicopter,
0: yes.
1: Hovering over Wembley, that's
0: yes.
1: where the match played, and Scotland got a penalty shoot, so their main player, the captain, put the ball down, a guy called Gary McAllister. And I concentrated in the helicopter, and I swear to you, Art, and this is filmed by hundreds of cameras.
0: Yes.
1: The ball moved away from his leg. From being a stationary ball, it moved away, and he missed the penalty. So you can imagine how angry Scotland were.
0: Well, I can't imagine, and Big Ben is nothing compared to affecting a soccer game. You weren't responsible for the behavior of the English in the last World Cup in France, were you?
1: Well, I hope not, because I was there.
0: Oh, you were there.
1: But just to complete Art's story about England and Scotland, just a week ago, Scotland called me, and they said, Uri, now you have to help us because they are going to play England in about 2 weeks. So I'll find myself hovering in a helicopter, this time helping Scotland. Funny.
0: I suppose you could put yourself out to the highest bidder.
1: Well, no.
0: That's what you used to do, huh?
1: I have to be neutral. I helped England, now I'm going to help Scotland. And it's fun, you know. But it really does help because, once again, it's the masses. it's the millions of people. When Brazil played in Los Angeles against Italy, and Baggio was going to score a penalty, I visualized 80 million Brazilians sending him these thought waves to miss. And he kicked the ball, and it actually went out of control, and he missed the penalty. So I believe it was the millions of Brazilians that influenced Baggio to miss the penalty.
0: You really could get in trouble for that kind of thing, Uri. Hold it right there. The rest of the world's very sensitive about their soccer. Really sensitive. I'm Art Bell. This is Coast to Coast AM.

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1: Do you believe in miracles, prayer, what we're doing right now? Do you think they're the same thing? We'll ask a little bit about that. Oh, just a couple of quick questions for Uri Geller, then we're back to the phones. Uri, if you could make a watch start, can you make a watch stop?
2: Well, I did stop the Big Ben. And
1: so the answer is yes, then?
2: Yes, yes. But most of the time, I'm well known for, you know, fixing broken watches. And, you know, Art, in the late 60s, when I, you know, left the paratroopers and started performing, it was just unbelievable. There were hundreds of people who were hauling in not only watches to my performances, but grandfather clocks, broken dishwashers, broken air conditions. It was unbelievable. And they would all sort of put it on the stage. And because the watches were broken anyhow, people were throwing it onto the stage. And I had to duck broken watches and clocks coming flying towards me. And it was really a funny but a mystical experience when I had this mountain of broken timepieces on the stage, and everyone together with me in the auditorium, we said, 1, 2, 3, work, and they came alive. And that's what made me famous, because it was such a bizarre act. There was nothing like that before I came on the scene.
1: All right. You mentioned football, translation soccer,
2: yes,
1: in Europe, and incidentally, you're not messing with a baseball team down in Atlanta, are you?
2: Well, I'll tell you, I was actually, I spent a day with Miami Heat, you know, the basketball team,
1: yes,
2: in Israel.
1: Yes.
2: Actually, just a few days ago. And I'm sorry that the Mets didn't ask me to help them in New York, because I was there that day that they lost. And I tell you, if they would have allowed me to walk into the dressing room for 2 minutes to psych up the players, they would have won.
1: I've got a story here from the BBC News, April 29th,
2: mm-hmm,
1: and it says Glenn Hoddle is to sue Uri Geller over his claims in a Sunday newspaper that the England coach visited him at his home to seek his help. Uri Geller's article claimed the meeting took place at his Berkshire mansion a couple of years ago.
2: Yes.
1: And so he was going to sue you. He was at that point seeking legal advice. Did he sue you?
2: No, of course not.
1: He
2: did. Because it is true that he did come to my house. Let me just explain. Glenn Hoddle was the coach of England.
1: Yes.
2: And that's a big deal, you know. But what he did, he also asked the help of a faith healer called Eileen Drury.
1: Oh.
2: Now, in which is very unusual and very rare that the coach of a country is asking a faith healer to heal his players. It's okay to do it in private, but don't announce it to the world press.
1: Right.
2: Now, Glenn Hoddle and Eileen Drury visited my home, and she actually did a healing session on me. It was very interesting, because she's a faith healer. Nevertheless, Glenn Hoddle was asked in a press conference about Uri Geller, and he flatly denied coming to my house. And I was really angry, because it made me look like a liar. And, you know, it was front page news, and my children went to school, and they came back home and said, you know, Father, these papers are saying that you're a liar, that Glenn Hoddle says that he never visited your home. And I was furious. Obviously, he didn't sue me, because it was true. He did come to my house with Eileen Drury, and that was the end of that.
1: I see. So, dropped and forgotten.
2: Yeah, of course.
1: All right. First-time caller line, you're on the air with Uri Geller and Art Bell. Good morning.
3: Art, unbelievable.
1: Where are you, sir?
3: I am in El Granada, California, south of San Francisco.
1: All right.
3: I just got home, came in the door, got online, got the phone number, and started calling. Mm-hmm. I was coming back from a late night jam session with some buddies. Got a Nissan Pathfinder, and the fog light hasn't been working for over a month. And it's like a little separate switch in the light stock, so I turned it to the on position, and still wasn't working. I did the first work, nothing happened. The second one, like the instant I set it, the light flickered. The third one stayed on, and then I flicked the switch probably another 20 times, and it worked every single time. It was unbelievable. I'm freaked out.
2: What, by the way, what's your name?
3: Oh, it's Silwan.
2: And where are you calling from exactly?
3: El Granada, California. It's probably about 22, 23 miles south of San Francisco.
2: Wow, right, that's amazing. That's great. You see, Art, if with nothing else, I save a lot of money to people. He doesn't have to take his car to be fixed, you know. And so many thousands of watches are ticking now, so I bet that the Watchmaker Association, they're really going to be upset at me.
1: I bet they are. Well, listen, you know, people have said this to me. Are you ever going to take the next step? And when I mean the next step, fixing watches is one thing. Bending spoons is something else again. Moving things through the air is very interesting. But what about our real problems in the world, our social issues, our environment? In other words, are you tempted at all to go beyond, to begin to tackle some of the very difficult issues in the world?
2: Well, look, Art, what I've demonstrated tonight is actually, you asked me to do it. I don't do it anymore because it is rather trivial, but it is astonishing and fascinating because it proves that the power of the mind really works.
1: Yeah, but it means more. I mean, it means that more could be done.
2: Yes, yes. Well, I am doing a lot of interesting work that I cannot talk about. You must understand, these are very sensitive issues. I can tell you that I meet a lot of politicians, a lot of interesting officials in very high positions. I meet prime ministers and presidents. I can't drop names because it will damage their reputation.
1: Could you affect the outcome of an election?
2: Well, I believe me, I've been asked to do that, and I refuse because that is not me. That would not be fair. But I do work where I gel people together.
1: Yes, but I didn't ask you would you. I said could you.
2: Yes. Oh, yeah. Yeah. If I get on television and, you know, I know that I have 15 or 20 or 30 million viewers. I mean, some of my performances I watched by 48 million people. I just came back from Japan. Tens and tens of millions of people watched me. Obviously, it's the same thing like you and your listeners did to the rain. You unite millions of minds together. And when that happens, a huge surge of energy materializes.
1: Mm-hmm.
2: And that power can influence votes. Of course it can be done.
1: Uri, that power, should we be using it? Do you believe that we should be using it for environmental reasons, for...
2: Absolutely.
1: Yes.
2: Yes. I am very concerned about, you know, the destroying of planet Earth.
1: So am I.
2: You know, I have a very big website, probably like yours, but mine is an educational website. It's a non-commercial one.
1: I think we have a link, by the way.
2: That's great. By the way, it's if you'll allow me to mention it, it's www.urigeller.com. And on the front page, I tell people that, hey, wake up. We are killing our planet. And when I say that, you know, the pollution is immense. There are still diseases raging. Political situations are awful. As we speak, there are wars raging. Small wars, but they're going on. Then there is the destroying of our environment. So my dream, like I told you that almost in the beginning of the program, is that someday to unite everyone together, not necessarily me. It could be you. It could be David Bowie.
1: It could be anybody. Do you believe there is a collective consciousness?
2: Yes.
1: Do you believe that a suggestion can be made to that collective consciousness?
2: Yes, a suggestion could be made, almost a subliminal suggestion can be made to our universal consciousness. which is valid and tangible. And doing that, we can turn things around. It's very hard for me to explain right now how it works, but I believe it could work. The problem is art. We don't get the opportunity to do it because the world is run by mega corporations.
1: Oh, I know.
2: The world is run by probably people who want wars because we're talking about thousands of billions of dollars in business. I question, and I bring up the same question. Edgar Mitchell is my friend. He walked on the moon. He was the sixth man to walk on the moon.
1: Yes, I know him.
2: And yet, we planted a man on the moon, we brought them back, but we cannot cure cancer. I do not accept that. I cannot believe that with our technology, with our medical advancement, with a huge leap in technology, that we cannot cure it. There must be a block somewhere. So there is, in my opinion, and look, again, this is my opinion, there is almost an invisible world conspiracy not to allow these things to happen.
1: I agree. Uri, the powers that we're talking about right now, are they the same as the powers of prayer?
2: I will have to say yes. The powers of prayer today are being validated in very important places like Yale and Princeton.
1: Oh, yes.
2: And you know very well, Art, that there are experiments, scientific experiments, where they take two groups of people who are sick.
1: Yep.
2: One group is prayed for, the other is not. Actually, just yesterday I saw it on one of the news, Reuters or UPI, that the power of prayer works. If you pray for someone, and that someone doesn't even know that he's being prayed for...
1: It works. And
2: that
1: they're proving it scientifically. You're absolutely right.
2: Yeah.
1: In control groups. Now,
2: in control groups.
1: They're doing some other work, too, at Princeton that involves the mind affecting random number generators. And they are proving that it can be done. And I have done it, Uri. I've got the program.
2: I believe you. I mean, Professor Yan, for 11 years, and this is Princeton University, we're not talking about a small parapsychological association here. This is a mega university, a prestigious conservative place. This professor, for 11 years, not for 1 month, because I was tested at Stanford for just maybe 6 months.
1: How did that come out?
2: You mean my test?
1: Yes.
2: Oh, they were, you know, I did the test under laboratory control conditions, so no one can say, oh, I hoodwinked the scientists. Some skeptics still say that, but for what? But my tests were published in Nature magazine,
1: yes,
2: the most prestigious scientific magazine in the world, and that was enough for me to be validated. But going back to Princeton, you know, here is a man for 11 years took ordinary human beings, not Uri Geller's, and he discovered that ordinary people,
1: yes,
2: like everyone out there,
1: that's right,
2: could influence random numbers on computers.
1: Yes.
2: And that validated PK, psychokinesis. Now, it's very hard today to take this power and use it in tangible manners, in constructive manners, because it's just the beginning. But I guarantee you that 25,000 years from now, we will be using telepathy, and we will be using psychokinesis, and probably 100,000 years from now, there will be no more aeroplanes. You will walk into some kind of a tank, you will press a button, your body will dematerialize from Los Angeles and appear in Sydney, Australia.
1: IBM is working on it now.
2: Of course, and it'll happen. some scientists, I'm working now with someone called Professor Brian Josephson, who's actually a Nobel Prize physicist. He won a Nobel Prize for physics. And he believes that the spoon bending is actually quantum mechanics. It's very, very interesting. So I'm learning a lot, Art. For years and years, I was always fascinated and amazed by my powers. I was astonished by the reaction of people. But I'm beginning to learn now that maybe there is an unexplained science to what I do and to what other people do.
1: Well, the average citizen would always say, the skeptic would always say, well, if he has these powers, then why isn't he rich? Why didn't he make a lot of money in the stock market or gold or silver or something like that? But you did, didn't you?
2: Well, Yes, I mean, I'm a millionaire today. I don't want to sound boasting, but I made enough money. I actually, in the mid-70s, diverted my powers to find oil. And they opened maps in front of me, and I said, okay, this is where I feel it is. Then we flew over with airplanes and helicopters, and I was successful. I didn't do it many times. I was also very young and gullible then, and I remember the Mexican president sent me up with a helicopter with some Mexican geologists, and I pointed up at a place in the Gulf of Mexico, and I marked it on the map with a little X. And a year and a half later, I read in the Financial Times that they found the biggest offshore oil there. And I laugh today because all I got out of it was a Mexican passport. The president made me a Mexican citizen.
1: Did he really?
2: Yeah, as an honor, you know, and my passport is number one. No one ever got a Mexican passport without being born in Mexico. I would rather give that passport back to them and get some royalties.
1: I was going to say, yes.
2: Out of the oil coming out of the sea there. But again, I knew when I had enough. I want to be with my family. Today I live in a small village with my wife and my children and my friends.
1: I understand.
2: And I write my books. I write my columns. Sometimes I travel around the world promoting my books. And I'm happy. I have managed to create peace of mind around me. And this is where I come from, Art. And I think in a strange way we're very similar. Don't you agree?
1: I do agree. Do you feel like you have done the bulk of what you have wanted to accomplish? You have accomplished, and now you're living your life. And
2: well, Art, I don't think anyone comes to perfection, even near perfection.
1: That's right.
2: I, like you, and like all of our listeners, we're all the time searching. We all the time feel that there's something big around the corner, something that can change our lives even further, something positive, something awesome. And we are in a journey. We are a constant journey all the time. So
1: do you believe that? Something big around the corner. Something big is coming. Do you?
2: Yes. Yes, I do. And I think something very positive and mega is coming towards us. Something good.
1: Great.
2: Something wonderful. And I hope that we will be ready to accept that.
1: Well, I hope it's something good. I hope it's something wonderful. All I know is it's something big, and it's coming. I hope your optimism is justified. Listen, we're coming to the top of the hour.
2: Okay.
1: And I've got a million calls, and we can either continue for another hour if you're awake, or it's up to you. I always ask.
2: All right, I'll tell you what. Because I always admired you, I'm going to stay with you for another hour.
1: Good.
2: Then I'm going to go to sleep. So I'm with you for another hour. I love being with you, and I love being with your listeners.
1: Done. Uri, stay right there. Uri Geller is my guest. I'm Art Bell from the high desert of the Great American Southwest, where it's finally beginning to cool off a little bit. This is Coast to Coast AM.

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1: Hey, don't you know you are on a ride? And it's what you make of it that counts. Ray Geller is here with us this night. And he'll be right back. Oh, I almost interrupted my infamous stinger. I can't do that. Listen, I am trying at the last moment to see if I can get the attention of Jane Seymour, who, of course, was in Somewhere in Time. As you know, I'm going to the Somewhere in Time reunion at Mackinac Island in Michigan. It's going to be a plane flight. You ought to check the weather forecast for the Northwest. There is the mother of all storms coming in, so I don't know what's going to happen. We'll see. But I thought it'd be a real kick to get Jane Seymour on the air and just talk to her a few minutes about Somewhere in Time. It's such a very special, special movie for me. So if you have any influence with Jane Seymour, I'm making my back channel calls already, but any of you have any influence with her, I'd sure love to have her here tomorrow night for a few minutes. All right, back to Uri Geller.
2: Actually, Art, let's all influence her right now to get on your show tomorrow. Come on, let's give it a 15-second try. Come on, Jane Seymour. Get on Art Bell tomorrow.
1: Yeah, everybody, give it just a few intense moments of thought for me here. Come on, Jane. All right, listen, I've got a fax here.
2: Yep.
1: It says, would you please ask Uri to describe, this is very interesting, the first use and what happened after you did when you influenced gambling venture at a casino near London of, 12 to 18 years ago.
2: Yeah. Well, that was the first time that I believed I abused my powers.
1: Oh.
2: You see, Art, once again, I came from a very poor family. And we had nothing when I was a child. I lived with my mother in a one-room apartment. So when I started traveling the world, I decided one day to walk into a London casino.
1: Makes sense to me.
2: Yep. And try to influence the roulette table. And what I did is I stood by the sort of turning roulette.
1: Yes.
2: Now, I either predicted on which number the ball will fall, or with PK, I made it fall on the number I put my money on.
1: Yes.
2: And in a few hours, I walked out of the casino with £17,000, which today would have been about $27,000, $28,000, and that was a lot of money for me then. And they were all in rubber bands, and I put them in my black coat, and the next morning, I was driven in a limousine to promote a record that I did. Believe it or not, I cut a record at that time.
1: Yeah.
2: I'm not a singer, so I talked,
1: You talked.
2: Through the songs. And on the way to this radio station, suddenly, I was sitting in this limousine, a Daimler, which had a compartment behind, which means I was... There was a divider between me and the driver, a glass divider.
1: Sure.
2: And suddenly, out of nowhere, I heard a voice shouting in my head. And I panicked. I thought I was going insane. It was pounding. It was screaming. And it was almost like a huge anxiety attack.
1: Yes.
2: And I panicked. And I broke the glass between me and the driver, and I grabbed his jacket from behind.
1: By now, he's panicked.
2: Yeah, and I started shaking him, and I shouted, stop the car, stop the car. And luckily, he sort of swung the car off the road, and suddenly the door opened, almost like an invisible hand opened it. And Art, I was thrown out of the car with such force, it almost embedded me into the ground. The whole event lasted for maybe, I don't know, 20 seconds, and then it suddenly stopped. And I had a strange reaction. I ran into the gas station, and I started flicking through magazines and newspapers. I was embarrassed. Then I walked back to the car, and I told the driver to continue driving. Yeah. I lowered the window of the car, and Art, I threw out 17,000 pounds out of the window.
3: Whew. Oof.
2: And that's what happened.
3: Message for Uri, huh?
2: Yeah. Do you
3: remember what was being yelled at you, what was being conveyed to you?
2: It wasn't a voice or a sound that I could decipher. It was a shout. And, you know, obviously, I thought it was like God was telling me something.
3: Something like greed.
2: Yeah, it was awful. It was awful. It never happened to me again. And, you know, Art, in my life, some events happen to me that diminish my credibility when I talk about it. But, Art, I have to stick to the truth, and there are certain events in my life that I will not turn away from.
3: Mm-hmm.
2: And another astonishing thing that occurred to me in Manhattan, and I'm going to tell it to you exactly the way it occurred, and to your listeners out there, please believe me that it is true. I was coming back from Bloomingdale's with a binocular in my hand that I bought for a doctor as a gift.
3: Mm-hmm.
2: I went up to the apartment of Maria Janice Cooper, who is my best friend still today. She's Gary Cooper's daughter, and she's married to a very famous classical pianist called Byron Janice. I stayed with them for a while, and then I said, I'm going to jog back to my apartment, which was on 57th and 1st Avenue. And it took maybe 8 minutes to jog from Park Avenue to my apartment. Now, a few yards before I reached the canopy of my entrance, you know, in New York, you have this canopy stretching out to the road.
3: Oh, yes.
2: I suddenly look at the pavement, and I see that I'm no longer on the pavement. And the next thing I remember is I was hurled through the air, and something was rushing towards my face, and obviously I wanted to protect my head, and I sort of stretched my hands, and I crushed through some metal mesh, fell on a round table on the floor. I actually hurt my knee, and it took me a few minutes to realize where I was, Art.
3: Where were you?
2: And I was on the floor in a porched room 36 miles out of Manhattan in a house that belonged to a scientist called Andre Puharich. And there I was. Now, he found me. It took him five. I was shouting, Andre, Andre, because I recognized the porch. And he found me. It took him minutes to locate me. And you asked me what happened. I can't explain you this thing. In 1 second, I was in Manhattan.
3: Could he explain it?
2: No. He suspected that maybe I was tricking him, and there was snow outside, so his first reaction was to go out to the garden to look for footprints.
3: Of course.
2: This is a summer porch which was sealed with a thin metal, you know, sort of a mesh to keep out flies and insects.
3: Yes, yes.
2: And that was torn from the outside. The glass on the table was on the floor broken. And you know, when it dawned on me, the severity of this event was when he drove me back to Manhattan in his daughter's Volkswagen. That's when I realized, my God, what happened was that I just, in no time, suddenly materialized, or whatever you want to call it, bilocated into Ossining, New York. And when I wrote about it in my first book, in my story, which actually one of your listeners brought up, it really damaged me, because people said, this is too much, Geller. You know, bending spoons and reading minds is one thing, but you're telling us that, what, to believe you, that you dematerialized from Manhattan and appeared in Ossining, New York?
3: They're not really different things, though, are they?
2: But they happened, Art. This thing occurred to me. What, am I going to hide it? Am I going to avoid talking about
3: No.
2: it? Because other people will make fun out of me?
3: No, and I think this, all this power and all these things we're talking about come from one single source, whatever that is.
2: Mm-hmm.
3: I'm very hesitant to say what it is. I don't know.
2: Yes. You know, Art, there is a very slight similarity in your website and mine, is that I use the SETI at home screensaver.
3: Oh, you use SETI at home?
2: Yeah, that's my screensaver. That's on 24 hours a day.
3: The team Art Bell is now number one.
2: Wow.
3: In the world.
2: Congratulations.
3: Thank you. By a long shot, as a matter
2: that's
3: of fact.
2: That's great.
3: Do you believe that one day we may get the signal, we may make contact, or do you think they're here now?
2: Well, the reason I brought this up, because I wanted to ask you, Art, before I tell you my answer,
3: sure.
2: What I believe in.
3: Sure.
2: What do you think? Do you believe that we are visited by crafts or by UFOs?
3: Yes.
2: Do you believe that some of the stories about abductions are true? Do you think that extraterrestrials are among us? I'd like to hear from you.
3: What I believe,
2: yeah.
3: Huh? Yes, I think we're being visited. I have seen craft do things that have no earthly explanation. So, yes, I believe we are being visited.
2: Yes.
3: I've talked to many people who have been abducted, and I believe some of them, and I don't believe some of them.
2: Yes.
3: So, the answer is yes, to really all of it. I rather believe it to be true more than not.
2: Yep.
3: The old Occam's razor thing. I think it's the most likely explanation that life is very abundant everywhere. And so there's every reason to believe that we may be watched.
2: Yep.
3: We have not yet really been contacted, but we're watched. I think we're watched.
2: Yep. Well, Art, my answer is almost identical to yours. You know, it's hard to believe that all the sightings are true stories. But forget all the sightings. Let's concentrate on 1%. If 1% is real, then we are being visited.
3: Well, I'll give you a real one. Just before the program began, I got news from the UFO Reporting Center up in Seattle that two aircraft, large, heavy 747-type aircraft, in the southern tier of the U.S., have just reported seeing a gigantic, their word, gigantic triangle doing an immense speed. This was seen by two commercial aircraft crews at the same time, Uri.
2: Well, this is interesting, Art, because this doesn't happen every day. You realize
3: no, it
2: that.
3: Does not.
2: Not from two 747s, but in Israel, in my performances, when I did my shows in movie theaters, because there were no big auditoriums in Tel Aviv, so they always waited to the end of the movie, and then my performance came on. There were many times sightings of triangular shapes in the sky.
3: That's right.
2: Now, this is very interesting. That did you actually hear about it today, before today's show?
3: Yes, about 10 minutes before the program began.
2: That's far out, because maybe there is a connection.
3: And the reason that we're not saying exactly where it was, we're just saying the southern tier of the U.S. is because we want the FAA tapes, and we're working on getting those now.
2: That'll be great, but I many times wonder, Art, that is it possible that our powers, our energies, the force that we sometimes have, and I have it all the time, most of the time, it could be that it is coming from an extraterrestrial source. And maybe there is a tiny baby extraterrestrial in somewhere in a UFO in the universe that is playing around with me. And it's, you know, and these trivial, strange abilities that I have are actually triggered by the mind of an extraterrestrial. Now, that is a possibility. I cannot shut the door to the fact that maybe that is true.
3: There's one more possible truth.
2: And what is it?
3: That we are creating, we are manifesting these things ourselves.
2: Meaning the UFOs, the craft, and the aliens, and the extraterrestrials are a creation of our imagination? Or is it coming from inner space, from within our brains?
3: From within our brains, Uri, just like the things that you can do.
2: Yes, and I agree with you, because remember in the beginning of the program, I said that I know and I believe that infinity exists, therefore infinity in outer space is no end, and in inner space infinity there is no end. And maybe in those inner infinities there are galaxies, there are universes, and some of these crafts come from within us.
3: Well, I have a lot of calls, and I better get to them or I'll be in trouble. West of the Rockies, you're on the air with Uri Geller.
4: Hello, this is Fritz from Phoenix.
3: Hi, Fritz.
4: Uri, or better said, Mr. Ambassador, it is such a pleasure to hear you on Coast to Coast on the Adele Show.
2: Thank you.
4: And you have single-handedly raised the consciousness of this planet by a few notches back in the 70s when you made your appearances all over the planet. But you are now reaching a new generation, and that generation has very little knowledge with your connection with the visitors. So please tell us a little bit about Spectra, your experience in the desert.
2: Art, in 1972, when Dr. Ander Puharich came to test me in Israel, the American Defense Department sent him through Edgar Mitchell and Hal Puthoff, Russ Targ. It was all paid by the government, the test. And he watched me. At that time, in 1972, I was finished in Israel. I was a superstar from 69 to 71. But because I'm not a magician, Art, I couldn't change my act. And I found myself in 1972 performing in nightclubs. It was awful. I was finished. I was destroyed. And Puharich was sitting there looking at me, and then he called me to his table, and he said to me, "Look, Uri, what I've seen you do, any magician can do with tricks, but I want you to demonstrate this under my controlled conditions." And I liked Andrea. He looked like an Einstein. And during the tests with Puharich, the most incredible phenomena happened. He would put a tape recorder, a new tape. He brought his own Sony tape recorder from the United States.
3: Yes.
2: With brand new tapes that were covered with sellotape. He would peel it open, put the tape in the recorder to tape me. And instead, suddenly, in front of our eyes, and there were some Mossad agents there too who witnessed this, the buttons of the tape recorder would be pressed almost like an invisible hand pushed the button.
3: Oh.
2: And a very strange voice would come out.
3: Oh.
2: And it would identify itself as Spectra, as Rhombus. It was so strange. I had very hard difficulty in believing Andrea. I thought he was tricking me.
3: Uh-huh.
2: But my relationship with Andrea got more involved. And then he wrote this incredible book called Uri.
3: Uri, hold it right there.
2: Okay.
3: We'll be right back.

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1: What happens to us when we die, Ray?
2: Well, I believe that energy cannot be destroyed, Art. Einstein said that. He proved that.
1: It is true.
2: And we all know that besides our flesh and bones and blood, there is something inside our body, and that is energy. I would like to call it our soul, our spirit. That spirit, that soul, survives death. It goes to the other side. And because I believe in God, I would like to feel that our souls either go to heaven or paradise, whatever you want to call it, or our spirit reincarnates into a newborn child, or we turn into angels, or we stay and haunt the place. And those are the possibilities that are waiting for our spirit.
1: Well, there is one more possibility.
2: And what is that?
1: Absolute blackness.
2: Meaning that life ceases absolutely?
1: Yes. That the energy does not is not destroyed. Of course it is not. But that it is simply dispersed.
2: Yes, but, Art, you just said a few minutes ago that sometimes these forces or these visitations come from inside us, correct?
1: I said it may be, yes.
2: Mm-hmm. Now, how much can you disperse energy? There will be a molecular, tiny little, minuscule, little energy going somewhere. Where is it going to travel to? Now, it is possible that within that little, molecular, minuscule point of energy, there is memory that has been embedded into the framework.
1: Oh, yes.
2: The fabric of that little point.
1: Yes.
2: And that goes somewhere. That will continue to travel in the infinite spaces until it'll find a home.
1: Well, I believe as you do. I just thought I would throw in that for all the people that would otherwise call and do so. First time caller line, you're on the air with Uri Geller. Hi.
3: Hello.
1: Hello.
3: Hello, I'm calling from Hawaii.
1: Yes, sir.
3: Hi. Hi, Uri. It's a pleasure to talk to you. And
2: thank you.
3: I'd like to let you both know my watch did start.
2: Wow.
3: And I did have the pleasure of working with you on stage once at one of your performances. And
2: really?
3: And we did some levitation together back in the 70s.
2: My goodness.
3: And
2: were you? How old were you then?
3: Oh, I must have been 17 or 18.
2: Amazing.
3: Years old.
2: Can you remember which auditorium it was? Or
3: yes,
2: where
3: it was in Southern California in an area called Oxnard, California.
2: Oh, absolutely. I remember that.
3: Anyways, Uri, I have a question. I'm a longtime student and colleague of Dr. J.J. Hertak, and I also had the opportunity to help set up some lectures for Andre Bouhart. So I've been following your work for a long, long time. And I have a question. What caught my ear was your discussion about Israel and how we're going to find a common ground between the Palestinians or the Arab brothers and Israel. My question is, the newer work being done in Egypt at Giza and the archaeology going on there and the Egyptology, will we find, if we go deep enough and be open enough, a common bond between both Israel and Egypt, or Israel and the Islamic world, or even older than that?
2: Yes.
1: It's a very
3: point. Have a common bond and not a separation, and this is why it's so politicized in the archaeology going on in Egypt.
1: All right, sir. Hold on. Let's go ahead and ask him. Is it possible that under the left paw of the Sphinx will be found something that would provide that commonality? Casey said so.
2: You know, Art, I always wanted to find something that will be earth-shattering archaeologically.
1: Yes.
2: Years and years ago, Moshe Dayan, who, was

0: the famous general who led Israel into victory, he was an avid archaeological collector. Actually, some of the stuff he had in his garden was taken illegally. And he asked me to locate things for him, which I did very successfully. I know that under the Sphinx and probably within inside the pyramid, there are more chambers. There is more important information to be found.
1: I believe that, too.
0: I also believe in the Ark of the Covenant. It's buried somewhere. When we start finding those holy artifacts, then we will understand finally that humanity is one, that we all come from one source. So this is a brilliant question, and I hope that very soon we will find those, let's call it, books of knowledge. No matter what form they will take, they will teach us that thousands and thousands of years ago, things happened on this planet, on our Earth, that were beyond our imagination. And finding them will bring peace to our Earth.
1: Well, I view it as a kind of a race, Uri, a kind of a race. In other words, the way we're going right now, if we continue unchecked, I think we lose. If something occurs of the magnitude that you're talking about, then I think we win the race. But I'm worried.
0: I understand. I sense that your fear is about an end of our world. Am I right?
1: I don't... Let me clarify it. I don't think the world that we know, that we walk upon, that shifts every now and then in earthquakes and so forth, will end. The Earth will continue. I think the only question is whether we will continue upon it.
0: Yes. And the tangible fear, Art, is the thousands and thousands of nuclear weapons that are aimed at cities as we speak. We mentioned it in the beginning of the program.
1: We did. India, Pakistan, just
0: Let's talk about here, home. There are silos that are loaded with nuclear weapons.
1: Absolutely.
0: There are submarines underwater with nuclear weapons. There are airplanes with nuclear weapons in Siberia. There are moving trucks with nuclear weapons.
1: All waiting to be used.
0: Yes, and that's why I know that tonight we spoke for a reason. And hopefully you and I and your listeners, with no distinction of importance, we are important on the same level, we will soon focus our minds and be able to neutralize those weapons.
1: Do you know, Uri, that there was once a book written about something like this? It was called The Jesus Factor. And it simply suggested that at the moment when the buttons were pushed, the weapons didn't work. Not for any technical reason that anybody could ever explain, but the book title should tell you all.
0: Yes.
1: Wild Card Line, you're on the air with Uri Geller. Hi. Hello?
2: Hello?
1: Yes, hi.
2: Hi. Hello, Uri.
0: Hi.
2: Nice.
0: How are you?
2: Oh, very good.
0: And what's your name?
2: Good to speak to you. My name is Janice. I'm from Anaheim.
0: Okay.
2: Anaheim, California.
0: Yes.
2: And I did pick up a clock that I had, a little wall clock. It hadn't been working for months and months and months. So I thought, oh, I'll go ahead and bring it over to the radio. I'm not expecting much to happen. But it didn't even take me to walk over to the radio. As soon as I picked it up, it started working.
0: Wow.
2: I can't explain it. I just stood there dumbfounded.
0: Were you alone in the room?
2: At the time, I was alone in the room. My two daughters were in their bedroom.
0: What words did you utter when that happened? Did you say something out loud?
1: And be sure we can air this on the radio now.
0: Yes.
2: I didn't say anything. I was just in amazement. I was trying to figure out how did this happen. I didn't say anything. I didn't think anything in particular. I just picked it up. As it was a little clock that I had given to my husband as a birthday present, I believe, a number of years ago. And I don't know if that has any significance to it, but
3: No, but it goes to what I was saying earlier, and that is that the moment you start thinking about this, in other words, she obviously had her attention on this as she was going to it, right?
0: Exactly.
3: So,
0: and by the way, Art, you know that there are thousands of people who are probably trying to call you and they can't get to you.
3: Oh, I know.
0: Because the lines are busy. So this is why, if you allow me again, if you get on my website, www.urigeller.com, you'll find my email address, and you can email me, and I will email you back. I'll even send you all a signed picture for me.
3: Oh, you're kidding.
0: Oh, yeah. I'm very dedicated to people who send me emails.
3: I'll send you an email. I would like to have an autographed picture from you.
0: Oh, it'll be a pleasure to send you a photograph. Remember, Art, I've been following your career also, and I was not kidding you when I was saying that you are a legend. You are a legend because you have the power to influence millions of people positively. You have no idea how many lives you have changed out there. And, come on.
3: But you know what, though? I know that. But it's, you know what? I found out that it's not something that I can abuse. It's only something that I can sort of ride with. I understand that I have the ability to influence, and I'm not very comfortable with it either, I might add.
0: Yeah, you told me that.
3: I'm not at all comfortable with it. But I do realize it's there.
0: And as long as you let it flow naturally.
3: Yes.
0: And I think that part of my success, Art, in my life is because I stayed me, Uri Geller from Israel. I never planned anything in my life. I don't have PR people working for me. I don't have image makers. I don't have managers.
3: Yeah,
0: and
3: I
0: don't have agents.
3: I know, same here.
0: I just let it happen. And I knew that while my life was going on, I have to give back at some stage of my life what I took away. And that's what I'm doing now. It brings me great satisfaction. And I think you're doing the same thing.
3: You and I are just about the same age.
0: Yeah.
3: And I think that in our careers, we're probably very close. The parallel is very close in our careers, our point of our careers. And
0: Art, since we're coming to the top of the hour, my last words are these. First of all, I thank you for being so nice to me. You're wonderful. And I thank you.
3: You're very welcome.
0: Secondly, I love all your listeners, and thank you, all of you, all across the United States and Hawaii, and I guess overseas too. And my last words are, all of you out there, always remember, try to be positive, always be optimistic, believe in yourself, smile a lot, and very good things will come your way sooner or later.
3: So you create your own reality.
0: Of course. And you create your own good luck. You create positivity. You become like a magnet.
3: I have wondered so many times about that. Do you create your own good luck? Or is there predestiny? Or many times I have wondered about my career and my luck, if you wish to call it that. And I've never really understood it. Maybe I don't want to understand it. I don't know.
0: Well, I look at it this way. We are tiny little humans who are placed in a bottle by the Creator. Inside this little bottle, there is a little space which we can move in. That's our free will. But the bottle is on a river, and the river is flowing downstream.
3: Right.
0: We cannot stop that. That's our destiny. That's the way I see life. This is the way I see evolution. And only God or only the Creator or only that force out there knows where we are destined to end up.
3: Mm.
0: And I think it's the nicest way to finish the program with you, Art.
3: Well, let me try. We've got just a couple of minutes, and these people have been waiting so long. East of the Rockies, you're on the air with Uri Geller. Not a lot of time here.
4: Hello.
3: Hello.
4: Okay, this is Diane from Minnesota.
0: Hi, Diane.
4: And my wristwatch, it hasn't worked for 13 years, is still working.
3: Huh.
4: It was awesome when I put it up to my ear and heard it ticking. I couldn't believe it. And when you instructed to wind it up first, I did that, and I checked. There was no ticking. I have checked this wristwatch on and off. I'm an optimist.
0: Yes.
4: Knocked it on wood and stuff to see if it would start. Never did. It did tonight.
0: Fantastic.
4: Thank you.
0: Great. Art.
3: Yes.
0: Your book. Allow me to mention my book again. It's
3: I was about to demand it, actually.
0: Thank you. It's called Mind Medicine. The foreword was actually written by Andrew Weil, M.D., and it was endorsed by no other than Deepak Chopra. It's a fascinating book that will probably change your life and keep you healthy. And the other book that is not mine is a fascinating read, and it will really shatter skeptics. It's called Uri Geller, Magician or Mystic, and it's written by Jonathan Margolis, who is Time Magazine's European correspondent.
3: That's the unauthorized biography.
0: Yes, it is unauthorized, but luckily for me...
3: It was good.
0: It is a staggering conclusion.
3: That's really nice to have happen. I've had some people write newspaper articles about me, and when I expected to be slaughtered, instead it went the other way.
0: Yeah.
3: There's a new one up there on my website tonight, as a matter of fact, or last night, I think. Really a nice guy who I don't even know who wrote a wonderful article about me. Well, look, your book, what does this book tell you? You said it will help keep you healthy. Is it like a kind of a 101 of how your mind can affect your body?
0: Yes, I think that's, you put it the right way. It is about putting aside the usual, you know, meditations, confirmations, and affirmations, which I talked about before. It is a book that will really put your mind in touch with your body in a positive way. It's not a miracle book. I have no miracle pill to give you and tell you, take that and you will be healthy for the rest of your life. But if you learn how to keep your mind fit, exercise it, then your body will become healthy. And it's just a great book. And, you know, again, the royalties are going to a children's hospital.
3: That's wonderful. That's absolutely wonderful and appropriate with regard to the work of the book. So you're not getting any of that money, huh?
0: No, and I told you why, because, you know, I have enough.
3: I came
0: to the conclusion that enough is enough, and now I want to enjoy life and write and create. You know, besides writing nonfiction and fiction, my fourth novel is coming out in March of next year, and you can find all my novels on Amazon.com. I also write columns, and I mentioned to you an hour ago that I wrote a column about you in the London Times.
3: Yeah, I want to read that. I really want to get a copy of that. I haven't read that already.
0: I either will email it to you or just tell your people to get onto the Times' website
3: and
0: put your name in the search engine, and it'll bring up the column. So, and you know, that's a very prestigious paper. It's the equivalent to, for instance, to the New York Times.
3: Right.
0: And it's interesting how many years ago...
3: Hurry.
0: Yeah.
3: We're out of time.
0: Okay, I love you.
3: Good night, my friend. We will do it again.
0: Love to all of you.
5: I'm never saying that I love you. I'm never saying that I'll care if you love me.
6: 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And now, let's open Art's vault for a classic bumper hit.

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1: President Obama honored the valiant dead and the sheer improbability, and it was, of their D-Day victory, commemorating Saturday's 65th anniversary of the decisive invasion, even as he remakes two wars right now, tries to thwart potential nuclear threats from Iran and North Korea. It's quite a job for a new president, eh? There have been two bodies found and a ticket to the plane that crashed. Searchers found two passengers' bodies in a briefcase containing an Air France Flight 447 ticket in the Atlantic Ocean near where the jetliners believed to have gone down. Real tragedy. It seems that Al-Qaeda now has a new franchise in Algeria, deep in the Sahara Desert. Along the remote southern borders of Algeria lies a very immense no-man's land where militants roam. Almost sounds poetic, doesn't it? Terrorists. It's here that terrorists linked with Al-Qaeda traffic in everything from weapons to drugs to illegal migrants. They've planted at least a half dozen cells in Europe. So they're spreading out, spreading their wings. And they'll soon see wings flying over them, I think. And then this from St. Charles, Missouri. There's no end to the cruelty of the world. Brian Jackson has been left out of birthday party invitations, asked not to use water fountains. His daily routine at one point included 23 pills, 3 IV medications, 2 injections every day. But the toughest part of this little fellow growing up with AIDS, for him, maybe knowing how he got it. When he was a baby, his dad apparently entered the hospital room and injected a syringe of HIV-tainted blood into his tiny body. My God, is there any end to the cruelty of this world? Apparently not. We're going to take a break, and then I'm going to tell you a story, a horror. An immigration horror story. I know you've heard on talk shows around the country just tons and tons and tons of talk shows about immigration. It's just really a hot button issue. So I haven't done it lately, and I thought that I would add my little bit to it with a twist. And boy, it's a twist, all right. We will be right back. Well, all right. When I did my last program, it was kind of interesting. Somebody called up and said, well, how long are you going to be in the Philippines? And I said, I don't know. I'll talk to you about it on the next show. And the next show got wiped out for technical reasons, and I never got to answer the question. So this is, in effect, the next show. And I want to talk to you about it, about when I might or might not be back to the United States, might not be back to the United States, actually, at all. Here's what's happened. I'll try and give you as quick a version of it as I can. First, though, it's worth noting that in the United States, as you know, immigration is really, really, really a hot-button issue, and for good reason. I mean, we have people pouring across the border from Mexico particularly, but nearly any border they can make it across. They just pour across the border. Everybody knows the story. They get across, and then they apply for various benefits and whatever they can get when they manage to get across the border. And we all, most of us anyway, decry that practice. And nobody wants the country flooded with illegal aliens. And they're, I guess, working on that sort of, kind of, maybe. But, hey, baby, try it legally. Try it legally, and good luck. Here's the story, and I might as well sort of read as I go. This is available to be read on the coasttocoastam.com website, and I surely hope you will read it. I sent the following to one of my congressmen and one of my senators, and I'll get to that. My name is Arthur W. Bell. My wife is Erin R. Bell. We've been married now, in fact, now over 3 years. And I've got a 2-year-old daughter who was born in Las Vegas, Nevada. So, of course, she's an American citizen. My wife is Filipina. She's Filipino, actually. I said Philippine, but she's Filipino. In December of 2006, That was here here in the Philippines. We, I actually, my wife was one of those who wasn't really wild about coming to the United States. She didn't really want to come, but I wanted her to see the U.S. I wanted her to see my home. Of course, it's kind of a natural thing when you get married, right? So we applied for, and it took months and months and months, we applied for a visa here at the U.S. Embassy in Manila, and they're wonderful people here at the embassy, by the way, just wonderful people. It took months and months, but we got a visa. We got what's called a CR1 visa. It's going to sound kind of technical. CR means Conditional Residency 1. And with that, you enter the United States, and we flew in debt. In fact, we flew and arrived in Las Vegas, Nevada, December 26th, 2006. Many of you may remember because you got to hear me say from the high desert in the great American Southwest again shortly after that. So when she arrived, they stamped her visa, said, welcome to the United States. It was all very pleasant, very nice people. And I think about a month later, she got her temporary green card. They issue a two-year green card is what they do. And all was well, and we spent 2 years in the United States. Well, we have done everything right. And by that, I mean we have followed this two-year procedure right to the hair. We've done everything the way you're supposed to do it. In October of 2008, now that was 3 months prior to the expiration of her temporary visa, we did exactly what we were supposed to do on October 10th. We sent the USCIS, that's the United States Citizen Immigration Service, we sent them a I-751, and it is the final step in over a two-year process, you know, to get your wife immigrated. And we sent them evidence of our marriage, and that's what it was all about. It's just the final step where they want to know that you are legitimately married. You didn't marry somebody and sneak them into the country, you know, and for payment or some crazy thing like that. So anyway, we supplied plenty of evidence, and we sent it along with their $545 fee. My wife then went to Las Vegas when she was notified to do so, did what's called a biometric. They do those these days. In fact, they're getting more and more serious all the time. They're probably going to be looking at your eyeballs and inside your brain pretty soon. But she went and did her biometric. We were assigned a case number, which we have here. It's on the website. And then sit back and waited because that's what they told us to do. In fact, if you take that number and you go to the USCIS website as of yesterday, and I don't care, I'll read it here, WAC09008515, it says that it's being processed, and they will let us know. So they received it, they received the evidence, they were happy, they put up a notice saying it was being processed, and they'd let us know. In early January, now, not very long ago, 2009, we received a notice from the California Service Center, that's the USCIS Center in California, to please send more evidence of our marriage. And that shocked me a little, but, you know, there's an age difference, big age difference between the two of us, and I thought, well, maybe that triggered it. Or perhaps, well, who knows, right? But they wanted more evidence. So within actually a week, I think even less than a week, 3 or 4 days, I gathered together what had to be about 2 inches of evidence. I'll tell you about some of it in a little while. And I sent it in to immigration. I sent it in to USCIS. In fact, it was received, our big packet was received by USCIS of additional evidence on January 15th, 2009. Now, I was careful enough to make sure that I got return, you know, it was registered, it was return, receipt requested, and I even got the receipt from when I sent it in the post office, and then, of course, I got the card back from USCIS saying, you know, stamped right there, I better not hit this table too hard, stamped right there, received USCIS January 15th. So I thought, okay, fine, everything's fine. And we just sit back and waited. Then in early March, just before we were going to leave the country for reasons I'll articulate in a moment, we received a notice that, oh my God, USCIS had not received our additional evidence. They never received a thing. And moreover, there was no appeal and the case was closed. I went, what? What do you mean the case is closed and no appeal? They hadn't sent me any letters saying, hey, by the way, we didn't get your evidence or anything like that. When, in fact, they had received our evidence. They had received our evidence, and I've got the proof, and I put it up there on the website. So, of course, I called the USCIS in a panic. And they said, well, all right, send the evidence that they, USCIS, actually received our package in a timely fashion. And I thought, oh, okay. And so I did that. They returned a letter. This was now. By now, I'm out of the country, right? They returned a letter saying, sorry, they had sent us the wrong form response and that we should send in $575. That was all they asked for, $575. At this point, I'm getting tired, you know. We've just been done so much, and so they want $500. I said, fine, send them the damn $575. If that's really what they think they want, send it to them. Even though we'd already sent, and they had cashed our check for $545. If they want $575, send it. So we did exactly that. I mean, that's all they requested, $575. I said, well, okay, I don't understand why, but fine, I've got the money. It's better to just send it and do it than ask them why they want more money. I was tired of fighting at this point, so I sent it. We did. Then comes mail back again that says, that's incomplete. Well, it was a complete check, you know, a postal money order, actually, or whatever. And so it was complete to that degree. That's all they had asked for. But nevertheless, they said it was incomplete. And in both sets of the evidence that we sent, see, at this point, you're trying to prove that it's a real marriage. That's all you're trying to prove. This is the final step in a, you know, a 2-year-plus journey. We sent evidence of our marriage. We sent our marriage license. We sent our daughter's birth certificate. She was born in Las Vegas. We sent our joint bank accounts. That's right. They're in both names. I sent health insurance in my wife's name, a joint car registration, my last will and testament. With my daughter and my wife receiving everything. We sent Social Security paperwork for all of us. Pictures of trips we've taken. 2 homes that I own in Nevada paid in full for years and years now. 2 signed notarized statements by friends attesting that our marriage was indeed in good faith and so forth. Many, many, many additional documents I'm not even mentioning here proving that, well, the marriage was real and it was entered into in good faith. It was still healthy as can be, and as was our daughter. So, anyway, we had to return to the Philippines because of some pretty serious family concerns here and property that we have here as well and a lot of things. We have a condo here. Prior to leaving, I wanted to be really extra careful because we were in this process. And so I called the national USCIS number and I asked them, is there any problem with traveling? You know, we have an urgent situation. Can we travel during this process? They said, oh, no problem, Mr. Bell, no problem. Just go to the USCIS in Las Vegas, get what's called an InfoPass appointment, get your wife's passport stamped, and there is no problem with traveling, Mr. Bell. Well, there apparently is now. There wasn't then, but even after going to get her passport stamped and so forth and so on, boy, is there a problem. So the USCIS, what I did when I got here, I finally, there's a number of people who have been trying to help out. I mean, when they send you something and they say, look, case closed, no appeal, that's it, what do you do? Well, in my case, I have contacted Congressman Dean Heller. He's one of my congressmen. Senator Harry Reid, who's one of my senators. Harry Reid is going to take a look into it. I just signed a privacy thing so we can look into it. And by the way, I want to thank Gary Hollis back in Pahrump, Nevada. I want to thank Sharon Jackson, who owns KNY, has been handling a lot of this for me and doing a great job. Michael London down in Subic here in the Philippines, who's been helping me out with a lot of ideas and stuff like that. But what you'll see at the bottom of this, after going through all of this, this nightmare, down at the bottom, you will see that the congressman contacted the USCIS California Service Center for me, and the response was, thank you for contacting the congressional liaison team within the California Service Center. Since the applicant is out of the country after the case was denied, the petitioner will need to start from filing the I-130 petition again for the beneficiary. The reason for the denial was explained in the denial notice that your constituent received. The evidence was not received. That's why they denied our claim. The evidence was not received. The applicant status has been terminated. That's a tough word. Terminated at this point, and she will not be able to return to the United States using the stamps in her passport. Signed by a adjudication officer in the congressional unit. So, so far, the congressman nor Senator Reid have, neither one, to my knowledge, have thus far brought up the point that they did receive the evidence. Thank God I had the presence of mind. I mean, there's a parcel number, a mail number. As far as I know, in government offices, it's probably standard protocol. They've got a login mail, right? And they do it by the number. You can see the thing yourself. Click on it, by the way, and make it larger so you can see it. And there's a red arrow pointing to USCIS received January 15th. So even though it's their mistake, they either lost, or I hesitate to think that they tampered with mail, but I've got to recognize the possibility. There's a possibility that somebody perhaps at the USCIS office looked at it and said, boy, what an age difference. We're going to trash this thing. Or maybe somebody knows who I am. Now, I did not tell them who I was. I didn't say, look, I'm a talk show host and blah, blah, blah, blah. I didn't do any of that. I just did this as anybody else would do it, claiming no special privilege of any kind. And they trampled me like yesterday's garbage. They trampled my wife like yesterday's garbage. It's possible that somebody there recognized me and said, Art Bell, aha, into the trash. Well, that's a federal offense. Now, as far as I know, in a U.S. government operation like the USCIS, they've got a login mail, right? And they do it by parcel number. So why would it be so difficult, instead of just saying, we never got your evidence, why would it be so difficult to just take this, trace the mail, and by the way, I've contacted the U.S. Postal Inspector. My God, I even contacted the FBI. So I've done all kinds of things. Somebody, somewhere, can trace this mail, find all this evidence with, by the way, an awful lot of personal stuff in it. Really personal, like your last will and testament, stuff like that. Find it for me. Hand it to the right person and do the right thing. But I have my doubts. Denied with no appeal is denied with no appeal. At this point, we'll take a break, and I think I'll be right back. Good morning, everybody. Anyway, we left the United States on March 10th, 2009. And as I wrote, when I wrote to my congressman and my senator, I said, look, I think of myself as a good American. However, I really don't feel as though I've been treated as one. Can you possibly help out in trying to untangle some of this mess? I have no idea what my wife's status. That was before we had any idea what her status was. And I have no idea what steps I had to take next. I've called the USCIS. I've faxed them. I've sent return receipt required letters, all with no response or with a response that, oh, that's another thing. We got these responses from the USCIS that didn't seem to even relate to our case. You know, like send $575. Huh? Or we sent you the wrong form. We're sorry. And it just, it went on and on and on. They sent some wrong forms, all right. The stuff that didn't even relate to us. It was like they had us mixed up with somebody else, whatever the case may be. This is just a total nightmare. More of this little nightmare, and then we'll take some calls in a moment. Got a fast blast from, yeah, you can send fast blasts, by the way. You can go to the website, and there's a fast blast area there. You type a little sentence, and I'll get it. It'll pop up on my screen. Isn't technology wonderful? Cliff in Texas says, hey, Art, I've got a solution to your problem. Let your wife use her maiden name to get back in the good old USA by way of Mexico. And don't forget to send her through the border 9 months pregnant. Let her drop an anchor and... Yeah, you know, that's what's bothering me, Cliff, is that if you try and do things the legal, proper, every I dotted, every T crossed, there's no end to the punishment you get. I mean, here we are at the end of a 2-year process. Paperwork, flying, fees, forms. Oh, you have no idea. Now, some of you do, I suppose. You've probably been through it because I'm seeing an awful lot of messages about others who've been through similar things. As I mentioned, I didn't tell them who I was. There was no point in that. I thought a good American could, you know, who's married, could go through the process reasonably and expect, I don't know, to be treated like an American. But obviously it didn't work out that way. And then I thought, well, all right, I'm going to go on the air and screech and yell about this because it's wrong. It's wrong if it happens to me, and if it happens to me, it can sure happen to you or anybody else. And I guess I just don't feel like I've been treated like, I don't know. So anyway, I thought, well, all right, I'll go on the air and screech and yell about this, and then I'll put a place where people can complain. But who do you complain to? Because trust me when I tell you this, there is no way to have a conversation with USCIS. They have a national number that you can call, and it's like a call center, you know, and they don't know anything about your case, but they can say things like, oh, sure, Mr. Bell, go down, get an info pass, get her passport stamped. You can travel, no problem. They can do that kind of stuff. But in terms of really talking about your case, they can't do anything. Then you could try and email them, but there's no email addresses. None. They have put up fences around their agency, so you cannot talk to them. You cannot fax them. If you fax them, they say, we no longer can accept faxes regarding any cases at this number. Please write to or do whatever. And so they reject those. So phone calls, faxes, emails, none of it does any good at all. They've walled themselves off. And then I thought, well, then, okay, if I go on the air and talk about this, who do I point people to? There's nowhere to point. Your emails would bounce. So I thought, well, hey, as you know, many of you know, I've been a supporter of President Obama since way back at the beginning. I thought, well, I'm already talking to my congressman. There's, you know, he's helping. There's no point in flooding him with anything. Senator Harry Reid, very powerful senator, very powerful. No point in flooding him. He's trying to help me, too. So the only place that I saw where email might arrive is the President of the United States. So that's what's up on the website right now. And I would be so appreciative if you would fire off an email. All you got to do is fill out the little form and then fire off an email to the president and say, hey, what's up with this? Not just Art's case. Yeah, Art. Well, you know what? I could come back to the United States. I mean, I'm a U.S. citizen, so I could come back. My daughter could come back. She was born there. But my wife can't, and there's no way in the world that I would leave my wife and daughter or remove my daughter from my wife I wouldn't forget that. Remove myself from my wife. There's no way I would do any of that and leave. No way. So I'm here for the maybe forever. I mean, case denied. Boom. No appeal. I really need to stop banging on the table. Need something I can bang on. I have been as upset about this as a person can be in life. And so that's the whole story. That's it. So there's a little place. If you go to the coasttocoastam.com website, you can read about everything I just told you about. You can see the evidence that they received what they say they didn't receive. As I mentioned, I've gone to the U.S. Inspector General, Postal Inspector General, and I've said, look, please trace this mail. Confirm that USCIS got it, and then start in the mailroom and find out who decided to throw it in the trash. All my important personal documents into the, I can't call it that, a trash can. So, or whatever was done. I have no, it's just utter speculation. Maybe somebody knew that I did Coast to Coast AM and doesn't like me. There are those, you know. Or maybe, as I mentioned earlier, they looked at our age difference and said, threw it in the trash. I don't know. But we have irrefutable evidence that that it arrived, and there is a parcel number, and that can be traced because I'm sure it has to be logged in at the USCIS mailroom. So they have all this if they want to find it, if somebody didn't shred it. I mean, this is mail tampering or it's something, and I'm going to find out what. Well, that's the whole story. That's it, folks. So here I am. Can't come back. Can't re-enter. Can't do anything. They just waited until we got over here for a short visit to to drop all that on us. Anyway, once again, all of this can be read on the coasttocoastam.com website. And if you would jot off a note to the president, it's so easy to do with that link there. I would be forever. Not that I think it'll really get to the president, mind you, but maybe there'll be enough of them that it'll get to somebody who has some power to do something. Let's take a few calls. Let us begin with, how about Alex in Toronto? Hi, Alex.
2: Hey, good morning, Art. I can empathize where you're coming from. My wife's American, and when we first got married, we did everything above board, told the truth. I was going to move down to the States, and I had a job lined up and everything, and it was just one thing after the other, another fee, another form, another document that needed to be filled out. It was just a complete and utter nightmare. My wife got a job up here, and we're living in Canada, which is it's not a hardship. But when we go to back now to cross the border, at Detroit, we get to the U.S. Customs side, and they're like, they ask my wife, what's your citizenship? U.S. They'll ask me, what's yours? Canadian. They'll say, what's your relationship? We're married. And boom, we're right into the secondary inspection lane every time.
1: Do you manage to make it through and then actually enter the country?
2: It's been twice when I've been denied and she's been allowed because she's a citizen. They can't deny her entry.
1: Right, right.
2: But they can deny me entry. So there's been twice. And she's tried contacting congressmen and senators and state senators and all the rest. And you get form letters back.
1: Thank you very much for contacting us. I know. They're like little gods.
2: It's just so I can empathize where you're coming from, but I really don't think it's the age difference is doing it, because my wife and I were born the same year and we're getting the same rigmarole. So I think it is some faceless bureaucrats who just don't care.
1: Well, that's also a possibility. I mean, anything's possible. It's possible that somebody in the mailroom dropped it, stomped on it, and threw it away. I mean, who knows?
2: And let's be honest, Art. Let's be brutally honest. You've uncovered a lot of things, and you've made a lot of enemies in the establishment because you tell the truth. And the truth is anathema to a lot of people who are long-term civil servants.
1: There is that as well. There is that. All right, buddy. Thanks a million. I'm sorry you've been through what you've been through.
2: I still think America is a beautiful country, and I still think Americans are the best friends Canada ever has, and I'm happy that we're friends.
1: Take care. I'm happy we're friends, too. Or that you're friends. I guess from over here, I've got to take that perspective. Eh? Let's go to, in Las Vegas. In Las Vegas is Richard. Hello, Richard.
3: Hi, Art. It's good to hear your voice. I'm sorry you and your family are going through this after all you've been through. But I have a couple points. Number one, I don't trust any mail people here in Las Vegas. I've lost a lot of things, and a lot of people here in Las Vegas know you, which was just brought up. And I think that's, you know, that's a sad state of affairs. But the other thing that really irks me is I don't understand if they say that they sent you the wrong information, the wrong form, that mm-hmm. has to mean that they already got your stuff.
1: I don't know. They claim they don't. I mean, go up there and read through the thing, and you will see they clearly say, let me read it. The reason for the denial, I'm reading here what the USCIS returned to the congressman. The reason for the denial was explained in the denial notice that your constituent received. The evidence was not received. So in other words, without another word from the point where I sent the evidence in, which was January 13th, by the way, you can confirm that, they received it 2 days later on the 15th, stamped USCIS received January 15th. And now they stand behind their impenetrable brick wall and claim they didn't get it and it's denied there's no appeal. And that's un-American, in my opinion. Let's go east all the way to the state of Illinois. And Linda, you're on the air. Good morning.
4: Good morning, Art. I'm from Illinois, and we have ICE detainees in our town. And a lot of these people are, like, they're in the position like you are, and they're being jailed for it.
1: I know. I know, but I mean, those are people probably who, for the most part, came in illegally in the first place.
4: Yeah, some of them have. I talked to one lady, though. Her visa had expired, and they wouldn't renew it, and she was trying to get it renewed, and she went to the embassy up in Chicago, and they jailed her.
1: Yeah, well, that's also, once you've, you know, I know something about all this, not a great deal, but once you've overstayed a visa, in other words, once that date has gone past and you remain in the United States, then you're subject to all kinds of penalties. Now, that's not the case with us, of course. They waited until we came over here for a little trip. As you know, we've bounced back and forth between the Philippines and the U.S. For some time now. They waited until we got over here on a little trip. Boom, stamp denied. No appeal. End of story. So there's not going to be any issues about, you know, having overstayed a visa or being deported or any of that baloney. It's just like, oh, you're out of the country. Good time to deny. And you can't do anything about it. Boom. So, I don't know. I alternate between being so angry that I can't sleep at night and then just being sad and then being angry again. I mean, here we are, the other side of the world, and when we get here, for very important reasons to us, within days, boom, stamp, tonight, you can't come back. I do a lot of that. Good morning. This is Charles in Santa Monica, California. Hey, Charles.
5: How you doing, Art?
1: You can hear me.
5: Yes, I can hear you. I got a girl in the Philippines right now. She lives in Palawan. And I'm hearing this horror story from you, and I'm really afraid to try and bring her over here.
1: Yeah, I'm sure you're thinking, boy, you know, look what's ahead of me.
5: There's an age difference between us. I'm 50 and she's 23.
1: Oh, and by the way, I actually went to Google, trying to figure out why this might have happened, why they would. The first time we sent in the evidence of our marriage, we sent in plenty of evidence to prove that it was a good, solid, you know, marriage.
5: Uh-huh.
1: And so I thought, well, why would they want more evidence on top of all this? I sent them an inch thick of evidence. And so I went to Google. I put in immigration age difference. And they said, as I read some of the responses, that it was, in fact, a trigger for perhaps asking for additional evidence. So that could have been it. But that's not my gripe. My gripe is I sent it. I did everything right. I did it all just by the book, paid the fees, filled out the forms, 2 years in process. And then they end it all like that without even asking anything.
5: Yes, yeah, that's what I'm waiting for, her to finish school. You know, she's in college right now, and I have a friend that's got a girl over there. I think he married her. He went over there, and he married her, and there's an age difference between them, too. You know, for some reason, the Filipino girls like the older guys here in America.
1: Yeah, it's very common.
5: And,
1: but it's also, once again, it is a trigger. So maybe you can expect something like that to occur to you with any luck at all. And maybe that's what the key word is, luck. Yours will just go sailing through. Who knows? To Los Angeles and Daniel. Good morning, Daniel.
6: Good morning, Art. Sorry about the bad news. My belief system is that God is in control and that we're living in some type of a very complicated matrix and that there is no such thing as a coincidence and that the word angel means messenger. So when you get a message, any letter, you have to look it up in the Bible to find out what the message is. And the word.
1: Well, Daniel, I think God's involved too, but not the big G God. I think it's the little G gods. The
6: well, ones that's partially true.
1: The ones at USCIS, that's what they act like. They act like little G gods. But I shouldn't be this angry. But I am. It's my own. It's my country. And how can my country do this to me? When you make a decision to do everything the right way, in fact, to overdo it. You know, I sent them enough evidence to choke a horse. This was the very last step in an over 2-year process, and I sent them so much evidence. You know that I relaxed because I knew nobody could look at all this and say that it was not a real marriage, that it was done for, you know, somebody making a fee to get into the other, or whatever it is that they check on. I don't blame them for checking on that kind of thing. But to distort and pervert the process to a degree they did in order to say no is just, you know, words I can't use on the air, but I'll say un-American is what I'll say. Jake in Oceanside, good morning. You're on the air.
7: Hey, how you doing, Art?
1: Well, you've been listening, you know.
7: Oh, yeah, definitely. You know, my story is a little bit different. I'm an American citizen, so is my wife. I'm 28 years old. We went on a trip to Carlsbad Caverns in New Mexico, and we must have gone through 15 Border Patrol checks, and at every single one of them, we were pretty much, I mean, it was like scoped out, you know. And they had us opening our, you know, our car up, opening the back up, what's inside your cooler, you know, this and that. And I mean, of course, I had nothing on me. And it made me feel really insecure, almost as if we were in a state of martial law already.
1: Well, you know, we've got a big border problem. I mean, nobody can deny that. We've got a big border problem. And honestly, even though I know it's inconvenient, I don't object to having my stuff checked. I don't object to having myself checked and my wife and my child. And, you know, we want our borders protected. America's got to have its borders protected. So it's inconvenient. But if you take an airplane these days, oh, you're going to go through quite a bit if you're traveling internationally. And, you know, again, it's okay. I can handle that. But when you try and do everything the right way, the legal, every I dotted, every T crossed way, and then you get, but I can't use that on the air either. You get the idea, right? When we get back, got a special guest coming up for you. You're going to really love it. Robert Bob Kuntz, when we return. Good morning. Morning across most of the world listening to me right now. Although where I am, it's, I don't know, a little after 2 in the afternoon. But the room is darkened down for Coast. And oh, by the way, Andrew in Tremont, Illinois said, hey, Art, don't forget Heinlein's razor. I thought it was...
8: 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And now, Art Bell.

0: 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And now, Art Bell.
1: The bottom, or not at the bottom, but actually pretty far toward the top, I guess. There's a little link you can click on, and you can actually write the President of the United States. And I would be so appreciative if, in my behalf, you would do so. Not that I necessarily think it's going to go anywhere, but you never know. As I mentioned, I've been an Obama supporter since way back before it became fashionable. So perhaps somebody will take notice. Gee, this does seem like a lot of messages. Maybe we should look into it. But I'm not placing bets on that. Coming up in a moment, Robert Kuntz. Now, after Robert Kuntz earned his, listen to this, PhD degree in experimental nuclear physics at the University of Maryland, he became a staff scientist at Lawrence Berkeley Labs. He's taught analog and digital electronics at the National Security Agency. That's the no such agency place. Taught physics at the University of Maryland and at the University of South Dakota. His lifetime National Security Agency clearance is top secret with cryptographic endorsement and code word access. Whew. In 2002, Dr. Kuntz took several fairly clear photographs of a disc-shaped object that was flying over central Pennsylvania. This led him to begin research into anti-gravity. There's nothing like seeing something like that to fire you up and change your life. So he started looking into anti-gravity. All this culminates in an experimental test of the Biefield-Brown anti-gravity effect in 2003. For the last 6 years, Dr. Kuntz has been investigating methods of producing energy following the work of Nikola Tesla and Dr. Thomas Henry Moray. According to Dr. Kuntz, an American inventor by the name of Stan Meyer demonstrated to a patent examining board, I guess you have to be patient when you're getting patents, but he was, and he explained to them that Mr. Meyer's invention could produce hydrogen quickly enough that a car could be made to essentially run on water. And since I'm in the Philippines, and we'll talk about this, I'm sure, there's a fellow here in the Philippines who is running a car on water. Such a car was then produced by Stan Meyer, who is now deceased. Finally, Dr. Kuntz says he believes that if we do not have a true energy revolution in this country and the world, and I think most of you agree with that by now, then because of massive indebtedness, and we've got plenty of that, massive deficit spending, plenty of that, the U.S., and the world is likely to enter an economic dark age that may greatly exceed that of the Great Depression. We're all worried about that. But he says, if we act in time, then a new golden age could arise for America and the world. In a moment, Dr. Kuntz. Well, all right, here we go. Robert Kuntz, welcome to Coast AM, your first appearance.
2: Thank you, Art. It's very nice to talk with you. This is a great honor for me. I've been a fan of yours for 20 years. I've been with you through Mel's Hole, the interview with Bob Lazar, The Sounds of Hell.
1: Well, you really have been there.
2: And many other things. Oh, yeah. I work nights, and when I work nights, I listen to you. Because, listen, Art, you don't have to be right all the time. You don't have to be right 90% of the time. You only have to be right once in the things that you address, such as UFOs.
1: Well, you're a relative, I think, of Dean's, aren't you?
2: Dean, yeah, that's my cousin. Yeah.
1: Your cousin. Mm-hmm. I had the pleasure of interviewing Dean some time ago.
2: He's quite a fellow.
1: He's quite a fellow, is right. And apparently so are you. And I, you know, usually somebody who has a PhD degree in experimental nuclear physics has been at Lawrence Berkeley Labs and all the rest of it would be, really, really hesitant to report one of those things.
2: Yeah, that's probably true. That's probably true.
1: Probably. Well, you can do better than trouble. I mean, how hesitant were you? You saw the thing, you got a photograph even. And so how long did you think about it, Robert, before you reported?
2: 7 years.

0: Ooh, that's a long time.
1: So I didn't go public with it right away. Now, this is a pretty good picture, in my opinion. You know, some people report a blob in the sky, and they call it a UFO. But in my opinion, this is not a blob in the sky. This is not a UFO. This is a picture of a flying saucer. Now,
0: I would agree with that. I've seen the photographs. There's a few questions I have about them. For example, the object appears to be, and you document it, trailing smoke.
1: Well,
0: I don't know.
1: That's an
0: somehow
1: interesting
0: question. You know, unless the object is wounded, you know, and on fire or something like that, you wouldn't expect smoke from a UFO traversing the sky.
1: I agree with you, Art. Now, that raises the question of what's going on here. Now, first and secondarily, this object was traveling very slowly. I estimate the speed to be 10 or 15 miles per hour. Mm-hmm. I took 20 pictures, and with my little pen cam camera with a bitmap image processing system, a CCD type device, a relatively inexpensive thing.
0: Still, and all though, you're one in a million. Most people who see UFOs curse themselves later for all the cameras sitting at home.
1: Yeah, I understand that. But also, it was bright daylight. This was 11:30 in the afternoon on August 8th of 2002, and bright, bright day. And I stopped my car. I saw this unusual I thought it was a contrail, but it wasn't a contrail, but it was so unusual, I stopped my car. Now, at that time, you were talking a lot about chemtrails. And
0: yes.
1: I thought, well, maybe this is something to do with that. Now, I don't necessarily know what chemtrails are or whether they're regular trails or not. But anyhow, I took these pictures, and then I moved my car to get closer to the object. I drove about 6 miles, 7 miles. Now, the object had to be moving slowly if I'm driving my car 6 or 7 miles to catch up with it. And I took, I don't know, 3 or 4 more pictures, took them home, blew them up on the computer, and I found that it was a disc-shaped object with a dome. It's not just a disc-shaped object. It's got a
0: right.
1: dome. There's right. two orientations of it. It's traveling slowly, and it appears to be traveling, trailing smoke. So now my conclusion then was, my thoughts were, what is going on? And what is holding that thing up in the air? I mean, you know, there wasn't the it wasn't traveling fast enough for there to be some sort of lift, and the aerodynamic design of the thing wouldn't seem to be like an airplane. So what is holding it up? And I came to the conclusion it was some sort of anti-gravitic system.
0: Well, Bob, my late wife and I, if you've been a listener a long time, I think you know we had a sighting of a triangular object.
1: I know that.
0: And I estimated it, 30 or 40 miles an hour. It was directly above us, and I said the exact same thing. Look, this was not aerodynamic flight. Simple as that. The air wasn't moving fast enough to hold this thing up. It was massive. And so same thing in your case. What did you conclude, Bob? Is this what, in other words, you thought very hard about this for a long time before reporting it, 7 years.
1: Yeah.
0: What did you see?
1: Okay. My conclusion was, my analysis was that either it's extraterrestrial or it's terrestrial. Now, either way, there's some sort of anti-gravitic thing going on, in my opinion. I don't see any
0: right.
1: other way. So that led me to do anti-gravitic analysis and experiments and research. But now, let me go back to the trailing smoke. I think the thing appeared to be wobbling. I took two different pictures of it at different angles. It was, that is to say, its spin axis had two different orientations. So it looks like it was wobbling a little bit. It was traveling very slowly, moving maybe 15 miles an hour, and it was trailing smoke. It did not appear to be an exhaust, but rather appeared to be trailing smoke. So it looked to be some sort of craft in distress. Now, whether or not that was extraterrestrial, I can't say for certain,
0: right.
1: but I don't know of any flying saucers in our inventory that are flying over central Pennsylvania at 11:30 a.m. and in the middle, of the day, and such a bright day, and all these circumstances.
0: So well, the one thing I do know, Bob, is that it changes your life. You're never going to be the same person again after you've seen something like that.
1: Oh yeah. Now those black triangles, that's another subject I'd like to talk with you about sometime. But what's going on with those? I mean, I've got a neighbor over here, a very trustworthy lady who I know very, very well, and she saw this black triangle, a very large solid angle. That is to say, the angular width of the object in the sky was very large. It was not a distant object. It was traveling very slowly, maybe 10, 15, 40, 30, 20 miles an hour. Mm-hmm. And she got a good look at it, and she got a look at another time of a triangle, a black triangle.
0: Now, actually, Bob, yeah. There have been thousands of those reports, and the type that you've given us, fortunately, with the photographic evidence to go with it. But and I came to the same conclusions, Bob. It was either extraterrestrial, a strong possibility, I thought, or terrestrial with a propulsion system that involves the repulsion of gravity. Now, there are so many implications to this with regard to, I mean, we're in deep doo-doo in this world right now for energy.
1: We are, with our debt, $12 trillion, and we've got $1.8 trillion estimated deficit this year, and, you know, 7 million people unemployed, 10% unemployment rate. We've got serious problems, and you're exactly right, Art. This could be the answer. Surprisingly, UFOs can lead us to energy.
0: Yeah, but here's the problem, Bob. Yeah. If we possess this kind of technology, if we possess some sort of anti-gravity drive, the implication is that we would solve our energy problems. And then you've got to wonder, what in the world our own government would be doing, ignoring a solution at a moment of crisis in America and the world. Why would they continue to hide this if it was terrestrial?
1: Well, I don't necessarily believe they are hiding it, Art. Maybe they are hiding some of it. I believe that the Russians, formerly the Soviets, had some of this technology with their scalar electromagnetic weapons that Dr. Tom Bearden has talked about. And I've seen evidence that those weapons have been used with a reach to reach America.
0: But Bob, they are hiding it. I mean, they have not applied the technology in any way to the private sector, given it to any company who's said, well, look, okay, we can build this little thing. It'll run your house. It'll run your city, whatever. We're at a moment of crisis in the world. We're polluting the hell out of it, and so they are hiding it. I'm sorry, they're hiding it.
1: The Russians might be. I don't know about American scientists. Now, you know the way things get clogged up in the government, there could be some thick-headed character at the top of the food chain that's saying no to all this. And I, you know, it isn't as if President Obama or formerly President Bush is responsible, because this never reaches their ears, in my opinion. A lot of this is held close to the vest by some clique or group of individuals at the CIA or at the national security level somewhere, and they keep a lid on it, at least the UFOs. Now, in my opinion, we've been visited. I can't, you know, let me be frank with you. I don't think that was one of our craft. I don't think we have flying saucers flying over Pennsylvania like that in the middle of the day. I mean, you know, maybe we do, but I don't think so. And so I think, I'm pretty sure. And that, not only that, there's lots of other evidence. I've researched this enough to conclude pretty much 100% we're being visited by extraterrestrials that have anti-gravitic technology and other forms of technology that are extremely advanced. I don't know how far, maybe a million years. It could be a billion years more advanced than we are. And, you know, the universe is supposed to be 14 billion years old approximately. Our solar system is only maybe 5 billion years old. So what is that? Even before our solar system was formed, there could have been 9 billion years of development.
0: Well, there's a lot of anecdotal evidence, and I guess you can argue some serious photographic evidence and some serious evidence, but there's no smoking gun that I'm aware of, Bob. Now, you've done a lot of research. Maybe you've stumbled into one, but there's nothing that you can say incontrovertibly, here it is. Smoking gun. We're being visited. They're here. They have this technology. And if you've got that smoking gun, lay it out.
1: Okay. Let me just put the evidence forward. Now, part of it represents testimony. You know, when you have a nuclear, you know those, you were in the Air Force, I believe.
0: I was, yes.
1: Yes, and you know those guys down there in the nuclear silos, the ones with the keys that sit in those padded chairs on the spring.
0: Right, right.
1: Those guys don't mess around, all right? When they tell you, if a person with that kind of background tells me that a flying saucer or UFO shut down his nuclear silo, I believe mm-hmm. him. Rather
0: yes,
1: than
0: I'm well aware of the stories. I guess you're referring to the silos that were, in fact, shut down by UFOs that hovered over them some many years ago now.
1: Exactly. And those one or more of those people, kind of men, testified with Dr. Stephen Greer at the National Press Club.
0: Yes.
1: So we have the testimony. And then there's also Philip J. Corso, Colonel Corso's testimony.
0: Now, I've interviewed Colonel Corso many times.
1: I know you have, Art. I've listened to it many times, over and over again. I dissect these things. I deconstruct everything. I say, why would this guy lie? Why? I don't just say, oh, yeah. I don't necessarily believe anything. I really think about it. And Colonel Corso was not a man who's going to be making up these kind of stories. Very few of these guys would do that.
0: It's still, Bob, anecdotal. Make the argument that collectively all of this eyewitness testimony adds up to a smoking gun, but not for the really hard-hearted.
1: Okay. Now, there is the work of Dr. Roger Lear. He has removed a presumptive implants from individuals, including one U.S. American scientist. And they analyzed these objects, and they found they had non-terrestrial isotope ratios in the device, if you will.
0: I know.
1: Non-terrestrial isotope ratios. Now, how does a person, get non-terrestrial isotopic materials in his body, his arm, his foot, his ear? How does that happen? Now, secondarily to that, Dr. Lear also indicates that these devices emit electromagnetic radiation that would be akin to radio waves in the region of 90, in the FM spectrum, maybe around 93 megahertz. I don't know exactly the frequency. Okay, thirdly, these devices, when examined by scanning electron microscopes, show microstructure. That is to say, microscopic programming type things like integrated circuits, but maybe more sophisticated.
0: Mm-hmm.
1: Now, those are three things right there. There's non-terrestrial isotope ratios. There is the microstructure, and there's the emission of electromagnetic radiation from these devices. And then there's additional testimony relating to other physical phenomena that occurs in association with those implants. So that's evidence. So that's right there is evidence. So it isn't as if there is no evidence.
0: No. Now, collectively, there is a very great deal of evidence, Bob. But again, for those who are not going to be convinced until they lay their own hand on something extraterrestrial, until they're told by, oh, I don't know, President Obama or, you know, somebody at that level that it's real, it is so, it's on CNN, that's when people will believe. And until then, they're going to say, oh, come on.
1: Well, Art, you know, I think you're right. There are lots of people that are just going to say it's all nonsense. And, they're free to do that. This is a free country. But my opinion is that the evidence, if one carefully examines the evidence. Now, I tell you something. Some of these skeptics that they roll out.
0: Bob, I've got to hold you there.
1: Yeah,
0: we're at a break point. Bob Kuntz is my guest. I'm Art Bell. This is Coast to Coast AM. It is good afternoon from the other side of the world, everybody, the Southeast Asian capital city of the Philippines, Manila. I'm Art Bell. It's great to be here. Robert Kuntz is my guest, and he's got some pretty impressive credentials for somebody saying what he's saying. PhD degree in experimental nuclear physics at the University of Maryland, staff scientist at Lawrence Berkeley Labs, he worked with the NSA and on and on and on. He saw something he cannot explain, as so many millions of us have. It changes your life, and what you're going to hear is just not the sort of thing you would hear from somebody with these kinds of credentials normally. So listen closely. We'll be right back. Think that we may be back. We had a momentary glitch, and I think we're back with Bob Koontz. Bob, are you there?
1: Yes, sir. I'm here.
0: Well, not yet.
1: Yeah. Yes.
0: I don't know if you can hear me. Or
1: I can hear
0: not,
1: you, Art.
0: But we had sort of a little glitch is what we had, and so far it continues to glitch because
1: Hello.
0: I'm not hearing anything coming back. Oh, bear in mind that we're working from one side of the world to the other, and so
1: Hello,
0: I guess
1: Art.
0: For some reason I have no audio coming back, so I have serious doubts that we're actually on the air, but one never knows, and one told me a long time ago that if you have a microphone in front of you, never say anything that you wouldn't say otherwise. So I will refrain from doing that, and I will go ahead and disconnect what apparently is not working. We'll go ahead and drop this and hope they reconnect. Okay. We are now back on the air, and hopefully we've got Robert Koontz back with us. Robert? Okay. They're currently calling back our guest. And again, for those of you who are tuning in late, I would very, very, very much appreciate your going to coasttocoastam.com, our website, and taking a look at this incredible story that I've put up there for you. And I would deeply appreciate it from the bottom of my heart if you would take the time, a moment or two, and dash off a note to the president based on what you read. Again, not that I think it'll necessarily register and do any good, but it's just a way of, I don't know, complaining to a high place. The USCIS has themselves walled off so well that that it's simply not possible to get hold of them. And all right, Robert, I guess you're back.
1: Yes, sir, I'm here.
0: I have a feeling they may have had a power outage or something of that sort in California, because you disappeared, as did the connection between this side of the world and California.
1: Well,
0: all right.
1: I'm still here. I didn't actually
0: all right, good.
1: Disappear, but
0: sometimes you have to wonder. You get into some of these sensitive subjects, Robert, and you have to wonder. I wonder frequently. Anyway,
1: Yeah. You've
0: done, as a result of what you saw and the fact that you've been, you know, then motivated to get into research about all this, you and I are going to have to disagree. I've got to take the, even though I could not be more of a believer, I guess I understand. You know, I worked with Dr. Greer and others, just about everybody in ufology for all these years. And so I'm pretty much of a believer, but I understand those who are not, and I understand what it's going to take for them to become believers. However, we're fortunate that you have the kind of credentials you do, fortunate that you saw what you saw, and that led you into research into anti-gravity. In fact, more than that, it led you into experiments with anti-gravity, and I would be very, very interested in what those experiments, what you did and what they proved.
1: Okay. Well, let me first give the listeners my website so they can look at the pictures later and then
0: sure.
1: follow all this. Okay, that's
0: sure.
1: drkoontz.com, drkoontz.com. Okay,
0: all right.
1: With respect to the anti-gravity, we don't necessarily have to believe in extraterrestrial spacecraft in order to discuss anti-gravity.
0: Right.
1: Somehow, this object I saw was suspended in the air, more or less. Now, let's assume that there are objects that can be suspended in that way, even, no matter where they come from. Okay, now, what is going on with the physics about that? What is holding it up? And the answer would be that if there's no helicopter-type action going on or something like that, then it's got to be, and if it's not nuclear, physics has something called the standard model of four forces: the electromagnetic interaction, the gravitational interaction, and two nuclear interactions, the strong and the weak. Now, if we can rule out the nuclear interactions, the strong and the weak nuclear interactions, that leaves you with electromagnetic interaction and a gravitational interaction. Okay. Now, the electromagnetic interaction is the interaction that allows us to build transmitters and receivers and integrated circuits and all those things. And the gravitational mm-hmm. interaction is what causes something to have a downward force due to the mass of the Earth, for instance. Okay, so how then do we engineer some sort of electrogravitic interaction? There's got to be some sort of connection between electricity and gravity, electromagnetic interaction and gravity.
0: So I'm certainly willing to accept the possibility, sure.
1: Yeah, okay. Well, let's see now. Einstein tried to unify all the forces when during the latter days of his life. He was unsuccessful, but he had the idea that they were all unified in some way. So possibly, let's at least accept the possibility there's an electrogravitic interaction, an interaction between the electromagnetic field and the gravitational field. And I do believe that's what's going on here. And so what I did was I started, after I took the pictures and blew it up, I didn't try to decide if it was an extraterrestrial spacecraft or not. I just believed it was some sort of anti-gravitic interaction and with that craft, and I started to do research in anti-gravity. So here's a long story made short. I came up with something called, I researched this and found something called the Bayfield-Brown effect. Now, Bayfield was Dr. Bayfield, Paul Alfred Bayfield was his name. And then there's another fellow named Townsend Brown. That's Dr. Townsend Brown. These are both Ph.D. physicists. Dr. Bayfield was a colleague, a fellow student with Einstein. Dr. Brown was an excellent physicist, did very good work. And so let me tell you this language that I believe you understand as a ham radio operator. Okay, you know what a capacitor is, of course. And a parallel plate capacitor can be made by taking, let's say, two sheets of aluminum, 8x10, let's say, and putting between them a dielectric, perhaps Mylar is a good dielectric because it has a high breakdown voltage. If you put a high voltage, maybe somewhere between 20,000 and 100,000 volts,
0: now, this is a voltage without a great deal of current. In other words, we're talking almost about electrostatic
1: exactly.
0: charge.
1: Uh-huh. No, okay. No current. Very little current flowing through. Just a leakage current flowing in the capacitor. So you put this high voltage on there, and according to the Bayfield-Brown effect, the capacitor tends to translate or lose mass in the direction of the positive plate.
0: Mm-hmm.
1: Okay. Now, what I did was I did a classical Bayfield-Brown experiment. I set up a very delicate balance beam made of non-conducting material, wood and styrofoam or styrofoam-like materials, a balance beam, you know?
0: Sure.
1: Okay. So then I put capacitors on both large area capacitors, 8x10 capacitors on both plates, on both the sides of the balance beam. Now, then I left one of the capacitors uncharged, and I charged the other one up to about 20,000 volts. And I had a camera set up so I could get away from the system and away from the high voltage, and I could observe how much the balance beam moved. And what I found is that the balance beam arm moved at its the greatest distance was about 20 millimeters, 2 centimeters, 2 or 3 centimeters, mm-hmm. something like that.
0: Okay.
1: And it lost about 10 milligrams of effective mass. So I confirmed in my experiment the Bayfield-Brown effect. Now, there's probably been many people that have done this. I don't know if it's always been publicized, but now.
0: No, okay, let me interrupt, Bob. There have been many who have subjected materials to the effect that you're discussing, and they have observed. I can't recall what the percentage is of. You know, they actually weigh the items, and so they can measure the amount of weight reduction as.
1: Right.
0: This is being applied, and they do measure very small amounts of weight reduction, perhaps enough to move something around, perhaps enough even to cause something to hover in in midair. I think they've taken mice and other small animals and had them hovering in midair.
1: Well, that's conventional physics there. That's the levitation of an object with the conventional physics. That's magnetic field physics there. This is something different. Now, let me just say something about this. There are people who think they're doing the Bayfield-Brown experiment with these so-called lifters. Mm-hmm. They'll make an object that's very light, made of aluminum foil in a certain manner, and they'll charge it up to high voltage with a wire, and the object will hover and float around. Mm-hmm. But that is not the classical Bayfield-Brown effect. The classical Bayfield-Brown effect is where it's something other than ion wind.
0: Okay. Now
1: let me, but many people get this confused. Let me just say again, it's not.
0: I guess I'm one of them. I thought you were referring to essentially the same experiment. I guess not.
1: No. I'm talking about now. Dr. Brown did his experiments in vacuum, so it couldn't have been. Some of his experiments were done in vacuum, so it could not have been ion wind, because ion wind is caused by the flow of ions around the metallic materials under high voltage due to the presence of oxygen and hydrogen and air, basically. Okay? So now if you do that in vacuum, you're not going to get the ion wind that some people have. Now, I'm not saying that the ion wind isn't a contributing factor to the lift of these objects. It probably is. But what I'm saying is there's another more fundamental effect called the Bayfield-Brown effect that has to do with anti-gravity. Now, this can be done fairly easily by physicists all over the world. It is not a big project. It may be a couple of weeks at most, or a few weeks.
0: All right. Break it down for those of us who need the simple version. When you have done this successfully, what exactly have you proven, and where do you go from that point? In other words, you've made something a little lighter. You've changed its apparent mass temporarily. Where can this possibly lead?
1: Well, it looks like there's if you hypothesize that there's an electrogravitic interaction, then this experiment indicates that is indeed a possible electrogravitic interaction, i.e. anti-gravity.
0: Mm-hmm.
1: So my experiment and the experiments of Drs. Bayfield and Brown indicates that Einstein is right about his unified field theory, at least concerning the electromagnetic interaction, in that there is a possible anti-gravitic effect. So I would say that anti-gravity, I'm convinced that anti-gravity is possible.
0: All right, let me try this avenue with you, Bob. If you had unlimited funds, which almost no scientist has, but assuming for a moment you had unlimited funds and you could proceed from the experiment you did, attempting to get to the point where you could lift a craft off the ground and defy gravity and slowly rise and then finally leave the Earth's atmosphere, how would you proceed?
1: Well, let me just say this. You know about John Hutchison.
0: I do.
1: Okay. Now, John Hutchison, this is more sophisticated than the Bayfield-Brown effect, much more sophisticated. Now, John is a master instrument maker. He is not a conventionally trained scientist. He doesn't have advanced degrees, and he doesn't have knowledge in mathematics and conventional physics, but he's an intuitionist, if I can use that term.
0: He
1: is a brilliant scientist in his own right, and he is a brilliant instrument maker on the scale of Tesla. I mean, he builds very beautiful instruments. So he built these Tesla coils. I think they're somewhere between 1 megavolt and 5 megavolts. And he put those Tesla coils in opposition in the sense that the an ordinary Tesla coil will spark. Well, these Tesla coils, as I understand it, were set up so they didn't spark. And what they did was produce canceling. This is critical. If people would understand this, it'd be very important. Canceling electromagnetic fields from two Tesla coils and possibly some other fields, he produced effects which caused, among other things, a 70-pound cannonball to float around, levitate.
0: It's pretty serious.
1: It is pretty serious. And I'll tell you, this is gravely important for the security of this country. This is not a trivial matter. This is not inconsequential. You know, some of these people who dismiss John Hutchinson just by saying he's a fake, that's nonsense. I know the fellow. The man has given me proprietary information that I have used to verify some of his experiments, most notably in his energy cells. I've replicated it. Now, let me say also, he has done other things. In front of engineer George Hathaway, which was videotaped, he took a piece of aluminum, I believe it was, you know, 3 by 3 inches by 6 inches or something like that, and turned that aluminum into powder in the presence of these canceling electromagnetic fields. Powder.
0: The last I heard of him, he was having grave difficulties with the Canadian government, local and national, I guess, of some sort. And they were, I don't know, trying to get him to clear out all of his equipment and stop what he's doing. Am I right?
1: That's correct. Now, what happened was John was causing things like some lady's jewelry just turned to mush in a neighboring apartment, I understand it. And doors, he caused doors to open and close and all kinds of things. And so people, I can understand what their reaction, but, you know, it's kind of dumb with the police to come in and put this guy in handcuffs. Just they should say, what in the world's going on here? We need to investigate this. If the Canadian people would wake up to the resource that they have in John Hutchinson, he is a great scientist, and he has done wonderful things. And if they would wake up to what he's doing and try to replicate and understand what he's doing, they could have tremendous economic benefits.
0: Well, Robert, I think the Chinese say that the nail sticking up is the one that gets pounded down. And you know, he's been pounded down. There's no question about it.
1: Yeah. Well,
0: so you think his research, in fact, his demonstrated experiments, and I presume all of this is available on videotape?
1: Yes. I have it on my website.
0: Oh, you do?
1: I have the links to the these videos on his website.
0: All right. All right. The next obvious question is, aside from yourself, Bob, when you go to other legitimate degreed physicists, scientists, others who might be able to verify his work and or your work, what do you meet up with?
1: Well, I said that George Hathaway is I don't know if he's a PhD engineer, but he's an engineer. He's a member of the IEEE, which I used to be a member of the IEEE, too. That's the Institute of Electrical and Electronics Engineers. And so he is an engineer. He went to Canada. He sat there and watched this metal change from solid state into powder. Now, and this is cool, too. It doesn't heat up. It just breaks down. Now, there's one person. Now, let's see. What else? Let me look.
0: Well, this is going to take, to become anywhere near mainstream, it's going to take an awful lot. It's going to take a number of degreed scientists to look into it, replicate the experiments. You know, that is science, replicating things. Mm-hmm. That's what it's going to take. And so we're coming up on a break.
1: Well, that might be true, but also if Art Bell were to go to somebody that had a car, let's say that man in the Philippines, if you have enough knowledge of electronics as a ham radio operator. And
0: listen, we're at a break. Yeah. We'll pick up on exactly this point when we get back. This is Coast to Coast AM. Indeed, here I am. My guest is Robert Bob Kuntz, and Bob has impeccable credentials, a PhD degree in experimental nuclear physics at the University of Maryland, staff scientist at Lawrence Berkeley, and so forth. And he saw something he can't explain, as did I. This changes your life. In his case, though, he was uniquely positioned to begin researching and then experimenting with anti-gravity, which he has done. He mentioned a man, Stan Meyer, who has demonstrated that you can get a car to run on water. That's right. Convert to hydrogen and run on water. I've heard similar claims made, actually, believe it or not, by a man here in the Philippines who I believe now and still is running around Metro Manila somewhere with a car that runs on water. Now, if this is true, if it's real, then it would go a long way towards saving the world, wouldn't it? What's our problem right now? Pollution. We're destroying the planet. We all know that. The ice caps are melting. A lot of really, really nasty things are going on. So if we could all prove this, yes, we could change the world. We might not be able to rise up and out of the atmosphere just yet in something that defies gravity, but we surely could change the world. More in a moment. All right, once again, Bob Kuntz. Bob, you mentioned somebody, Stan Meyer, who, before he passed, did demonstrate, I guess, successfully a patent. Is that correct? Demonstrating that you can run a car on hydrogen, on water?
1: Yes, Stan Meyer. I have 7 of his patents on my website. Okay, now he demonstrated at least one of them. I'm not sure, maybe more, to the patent examining board that he could make hydrogen at a very fast rate, so fast that he could power a car with it. Now, let me stop here and say that most scientists would say that's impossible, because they would say that it takes more energy to do this than you get out. The law of energy conservation.
0: Mm-hmm.
1: Okay, now, the problem is that these scientists, these physicists, do not take into consideration the possibility of gauge transformations, something called gauge transformations. Excuse me. You may recall John Hutchinson did his experiments, I said that he used canceling electromagnetic waves.
0: Mm-hmm.
1: Now, you know about the law of energy conservation. Now, generally,
0: yes,
1: People say that energy is neither created nor destroyed.
0: Right.
1: But that is not a very good way to say the law of energy conservation. What we should say is that the total energy of a closed system is constant. Now, what that means is that you can make one unit of positive energy as long as you make a unit of negative energy at the same time.
0: Mm-hmm.
1: And our scientists do not take into consideration the possibility that negative energy is being produced, because they don't know about something called scalar waves, which also could be called gauge waves. Okay, now, in the case of Stan Meyer, I believe he found a resonance, a scalar resonance or a gauge resonance in copper and in water that produced negative energy scalar waves that allowed him to gain positive energy to break up the water into hydrogen and oxygen, and then he ran his car on hydrogen and oxygen.
0: Okay, so this automobile was being run on nothing but the converted water to hydrogen. Is that correct? In other words, there was no additional hydrogen introduced to do it.
1: That's correct.
0: Now,
1: I was saying that if you were to go find this fellow in the Philippines, this older gentleman, who is
0: are you aware of that story, by the way?
1: Yes, I am. I've seen the video on the internet, and it's pretty convincing. Now, everyone, these skeptics that say it's a fake, they always say it's a fake, no matter what it is. They'll probably say my pictures are a fake. I don't know. But we can't let these people stand in our way. If you were to find that fellow and go look at it, you have enough knowledge about mechanics and electronics to make a determination if it's a fake or not. And they had people there that unplugged one thing and another, and it sure does look like that fellow was also using this possible gauge resonance to make energy.
0: Well, Bob, I can't put myself in your position. I don't have the kind of credentials you have. Yes, I know something about electronics and something about physics, but I don't know that I could go to this man, see what he's doing, and, declare it is so. I could try, but I don't know that I have the credentials to do that.
1: Suppose he has a line running from his system that has water in it to the carburetor, and you unplug that line, and the engine shuts off. If you went over there yourself and took that hose and pulled it loose, and that stopped the engine, you would probably say make the reasonable assumption that that the source for that engine's power was coming through that line.
0: Mm-hmm.
1: Okay, and you could see whether there's any gasoline line coming into that carburetor.
0: I could. What I wouldn't be sure of is whether there was some other source of hydrogen being introduced at a point where I couldn't see it. Now, I mean, there's a lot of things you could worry about. I hate to be such a skeptic, but I am. And
1: I still claim that you could do it.
0: Well, I could try.
1: I think you could.
0: Maybe I will try, Bob. Maybe I will try.
1: That'd be wonderful.
0: In the meantime, you do have the credentials. You have done the experiments. In fact, you could probably move from what you're doing now to also trying to create a car that runs on essentially water. Have you considered that?
1: Art, to tell you the truth, I don't have any more the mechanical ability to make the kind of things that are needed to be made in order to produce that device. Now, I have friends that are working on this. There are people around the world who are working on hydrogen fuel cells. They are able to produce hydrogen in various instances, and I'd like to give them additional information about the scalar resonance that they need to learn about. I believe it's at 6 kilohertz.
0: Oh, my.
1: That's a critical frequency. It's 6 kilohertz. You can calculate it from quantum physics, but people have to understand that this scalar resonance involves not only the hot water, but also the copper. The whole system has to engage in a gauge transformation, as it's called.
0: Mm-hmm.
1: So it's not as simple. I mean, if you get this thing figured out just right, it's pretty simple. But getting it to work exactly right isn't always that easy.
0: Okay. Well, again, though, you do have obviously you have the kind of background it takes to get the attention of other scientists, Bob. Have you attempted to do that? And if so, what kind of greeting do you get?
1: If I talk, there are a few scientists that listen to me, but they're mostly guerrilla physicists. I have a friend across the street here who's a guerrilla physicist. That is to say, he's being shunned by the mainstream physics community because his ideas don't necessarily fall in line. For instance, this fellow is a general relativist. That is to say, he's an expert in Einstein's general theory of relativity. And he's formulated a possible alternative to the Big Bang hypothesis, but people won't listen. For instance, a number of years ago, I wrote a paper. I spent about 6 months or a year working on the thing. I sent it off to the Astrophysical Journal. I said that the total energy of the universe is zero, which kind of makes sense if you want to create a universe from nothing. Well, I set the energy equal to zero. Well, the editor didn't even send the paper out. He said he could see that the total energy of the universe is not zero. He said he could see that stars are hot. But he didn't recognize that energy can take negative forms, too. For instance, the attractive force of gravity is a negative energy, is a form of negative energy. Okay, so now there's a case. I spent a year of my time and, effort and all that and nothing. And so there is a – if you mention – for instance, Michio Kaku was on here with you and or George Norrie, and Michio Kaku said that free energy is impossible. He said he has investors call him up every day, and he tells them it's impossible. But Dr. Kaku, as fine a man as he is, and I believe he's a very good man and a brilliant physicist, he does not understand that we have ignored the gauge transformations that we know can violate, change the electromagnetic energy of a system.
0: All right. Well, you're now talking to, obviously, many credentialed people out there, and you have the opportunity to tell them where to take their experiment and demonstrate exactly what you're talking about. And so you said that negative energy is, you mentioned 10 kilohertz, was that correct?
1: 6 kilohertz. kilohertz is
0: six kilohertz.
1: There are various frequencies for these scalar resonances, and 6 kilohertz is one of those. That's also exploited by a fellow named Stephen Mark, who kind of has mysteriously disappeared. I don't know what happened to him. Tell you, Art, I don't go for these conspiracy theories unless I'm forced to. Now, I don't know what happened to the man, but he had a nice little TPU unit, toroidal power unit, that was putting out hundreds of watts, and it was just a little thing. And it's not a fake, I tell you, because the guy named Jack Dunlap, an engineer and very respectable man, examined it, as did many other people. And so he was producing free energy, and then I guess around the year 2000, I don't know, he just sort of, and then he's gone. I don't know where he is. Maybe he's around.
0: Well, let's look at it. Let's look at it for just one moment, Bob. And that is to say, look, we've got large oil companies. We all know they rake in billions upon billions, if not trillions of dollars. Mm-hmm. And so obviously anything that would threaten their existence, the continued drilling, refinement, and use of fossil fuels would be enough to... threaten them in a way that that would produce action if they truly felt threatened. So I'm not a big conspiracy guy either, but I can see how they would put their foot down in the middle of somebody's neck who was suggesting it could be done.
1: Okay, yeah. Listen, Art, this may be a good time for me to issue a challenge to the world's physics community, all those electrical engineers and physicists out there. I would like to know, you know what a photon is, and it's an electromagnetic wave.
0: Yes.
1: Okay, now suppose you have two photons exactly identical to each other, except the electric and magnetic fields are 180 degrees out of phase.
0: Mm-hmm.
1: You superpose these two photons, one on top of the other, 180 degrees out of phase. The electric fields cancel and the magnetic fields cancel. So where is the original electromagnetic energy then? If there's no electric and magnetic fields, then the electromagnetic energy has gone to zero. But if you believe in energy conservation, you believe that energy had to go somewhere.
0: Mm-hmm.
1: Now, where did the energy go? I want to know. If someone can explain it to me. Now, this is without gauge transformations. If you put gauge transformations in there, yes, okay, that explains it. But those gauge waves are the very waves that physicists don't take into consideration. They do, and when they evaluate these free energy devices, they do not consider gauge transformations as being part of the system. So they say that only the electromagnetic interaction is necessary to consider, and they believe, because one physicist said it many, many years ago, he said that these gauge transformations don't do anything of consequence. People ever since have believed him, but he was wrong. A brilliant physicist by the name of Jackson, David Jackson. Brilliant, brilliant, brilliant man, but he made a mistake. And ever since, people have followed the party line, if you will, and they believe that electromagnetic energy is conserved when it isn't. So now, that comes back to scalar waves, scalar electromagnetic weapons. It comes back to John Hutchison when he has his canceling electromagnetic waves from Tesla coils. What does that do? When you cancel electromagnetic two photons, again, let's go back to that. If you cancel two photons, they have two canceling photons, where does the energy go and what does it do when it gets there?
0: Robert, you mentioned a couple of times weapons. Now, if there is indeed this form of energy, it's entirely possible the United States government and other governments may have figured it out and may be utilizing it in something that's been weaponized. And if that's the case, would it be your view that it's being withheld as a matter of, in quotes, national security, and being used, and we're not getting it, and the world is not being relieved of its terrible burdens right now because of somebody's weapon?
1: Okay, that's a possibility, Art. You could be right. I don't know for certain. I'm speculating, okay? So you could be right. It could be that the U.S. national security community, maybe Los Alamos or Lawrence Livermore National Laboratory or Sandia Labs or one of these national security labs, has knowledge about this. And it
0: well,
1: is.
0: You were a staff scientist at Lawrence Berkeley Labs. During your tenure there, was there ever a suggestion that something like that was going on?
1: No.
0: No.
1: No. In fact, no. And so I would say it's possible, Art. I think the Russians have developed scalar electro, or did develop scalar electromagnetic weapons. And I've seen an instant, I've seen evidence that they have used them in the territorial United States over the skies as a weather modification, a form of weather modification. But I don't have any more evidence than that. Dr. Tom Bearden is the man who is an expert in that area. Dr. Bearden was one of the persons who influenced me early on in this area. I don't know if I agree with everything Dr. Bearden says. Some of the things that he says, I don't understand. I've studied them for hours and hours and hours, and I have my computer read to me his articles again and again, and I listen, and I don't understand them. Now, maybe he's right. I'm not going to say he's not. It's nonsense because I don't understand it. It could be very much that he's right, but I don't understand it all, and I can't say whether it's right or wrong. But he was a colonel. He's a retired colonel from the Army. And apparently he was somehow gained classified or gained information about these scalar electromagnetic weapons that the Soviets, then the Soviets, now would be the Russians, developed and used and modified the clouds over the sky of the United States. I've seen grid patterns that are very, very hard to explain in any conventional way. So I would say
0: a lot of people call those chemtrails. You mentioned chemtrails earlier.
1: No,
0: chemtrails.
1: This would be like imagine peaks and valleys and lines in the sky. I can send you an email with it, but this is definitely not a natural phenomena, and it appears to be some sort of technology. Dr. Bearden says that it's scalar electromagnetic weaponry from the Soviet. From then, that would be the Soviets. And now it would be the Russians.
0: Could be the Russians at one point, back when they were indeed the Soviets, offered to create a typhoon here in the Pacific in order to relieve some areas that were in very great danger as a result of not having any rain. The governments involved didn't take them up on it, but they claimed that from satellite they could create a typhoon, and offered to do so for X number of dollars.
1: I understand that to be the case. Now, I heard from one researcher that they did take the Russians up on that offer, and they did. Well, I don't know, but anyhow, you're definitely right. The story goes that the Russians offered to do that. Now, I can't say much about – I don't have any classified information, and I have very little unclassified information on these Soviet or Russian scalar electromagnetic weapons. But
0: right,
1: I do know. But wait, let me finish, Art, please.
0: I'd love to, but we're coming up
1: okay,
0: on a break.
1: Okay.
0: So we'll pick it up right where we've left off.
1: Okay.
0: And I would like to suggest to the audience – if I might, that I'd love to get email from you. If you have an opportunity to fire me an email, I am artbell@mindspring.com. That's A-R-T-B-E-L-L, lowercase, at mindspring, mindspring.com. I try to answer all the email that I can. If I miss you, I'm terribly sorry, but I'm making my best effort. This is Coast to Coast AM. Here I am. And that song seems to fit right in. Simple minds, complicated things, and it's difficult for people to understand. But I, too, along with Dr. Greer and many others, think that there probably is a free energy solution out there, or an energy solution that's going to bail our butts out before we destroy the planet entirely. It's a matter of finding it, and then I suppose keeping it away from the people who would see it gone until every drop of oil is sucked from the earth and we have done as much destruction as we can. So it's worth pursuing. It certainly is worth pursuing. Bob Kuntz is pursuing it, and pretty hard, too. Once again, if you'd like to email me, I'd love to get an email from you. I'm artbell@mindspring.com. A-R-T-B-E-L-L at mindspring.com. We'll be right back. Bob, welcome back, and I'm sorry to interrupt you, but the clock is what it is, and we have to stop when it says so.
1: Okay, that's fine.
0: So, go right ahead.
1: Let's see, where was I? Okay, I issued a challenge to the world physicists. I'd like to know how they explain two photons, two canceling photons. What happens to the electromagnetic energy that's originally in those photons? Where does it go? And the answer, I believe, and I'm pretty sure it's correct, is that it goes into production of scalar waves. But we in the West don't know much about scalar waves unless it's in a classified government program that I know nothing about.
2: 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And now, Art Bell.

0: 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And now, Art Bell.
1: Then that's evidence for scalar electromagnetic radiation affecting.
2: Okay, I haven't seen the photograph yet, but I'm compelled to ask, how do you know that's what it is?
1: Well, you know, the choices are not that many. Basically, the electromagnetic interaction is the interaction we have engineering capability over. We can't really engineer gravity very much. We can move dirt around, but it's pretty hard to make waves in the sky moving dirt around. The nuclear interaction is short range, and this effect that I'm seeing in the sky over California in the picture of Dr. Bearden apparently is the result of a long-range force, and presumably the electromagnetic interaction is involved. But I know of no way that the ordinary electromagnetic interaction would produce those waves. So I conclude that it is possibly scalar radiation from a...
2: Okay. Richard in Wisconsin writes to me, or fast blasts me, when two photons disappear, the energy, he says, converts to element 116, which is very unstable.
1: No comment.
2: All right. And then this from Steve in Boulder, Colorado. Steve says, what I find is amazing is that Dr. Kuntz, with all his credentials, passion, and claims, has not brought forth any working models himself of Murray's work in electron energy or that of the water fuel cells. Only then can he be proven correct.
1: Well, that's a good point, but I tell you, Art, it takes time. I started studying this 7 years ago. Sometimes I do my calculations. I work typically 16 hours a day, 7 days a week, and also there's a matter of money. I have used up most of my life savings in doing this, and I need to, I blew up my Hewlett-Packard oscilloscope the other day, and, you know, those things aren't cheap. So I blew that out, and I blew up a power supply. And sometimes you get power surges with this stuff that knocks everything out, and you know, it's inexplicable. And you go back and you use conventional electrodynamics, and you don't get the right answer. But later on, you think, well, maybe I hit something there. I hit the gold mine. I just didn't know that. I knocked out my scope, but actually I learned something from it. It takes time. Dr. Thomas Henry Morey, well, Stan Myers spent 15 years. Developed, got many patents, and where's his idea? He died in 1997, I think it was.
2: Mm-hmm.
1: So what happens to these ideas? And listen, I'll tell you something else. Even if you get to the point where you get a patent, that doesn't mean that you're going to make money. That doesn't mean you're going to get recognition, because the U.S. government, if it wants to stamp national security on a patent, it's gone.
2: Mm-hmm. That's correct.
1: You can forget it. So,
2: all right, yeah. Let's touch on a couple of other things. What do you know about HARP?
1: Okay, HARP is, I'm not an expert on HARP, but I do believe I know a little something about it. It is a phased array system that puts out 3 or 4 megawatts of power.
2: Mm-hmm.
1: And as a phased array system, I assume they control the various elements of the phased array, so they can produce electromagnetic effects that are localized in space and time in various parts of the world. They can produce a little spot maybe a few miles wide over a certain area and thus produce certain kinds of phenomena. Basically, I think they're heating the ionosphere and producing ionic effects, plasma-like effects, heating the ionosphere. Now, as to whether or not that is got some nefarious kind of whether or not there's some kind of nefarious activity associated with HARP, I cannot say for certain, but my opinion is that there is no nefarious activity. I do believe they're investigating the effects of heating the ionosphere with electromagnetic waves. And that could have military weapons application. It could have other applications for blocking communications from satellites. It could even be used possibly to

0: disable satellites. But I don't think that it's being used to control the population, to induce mind control kind of things or anything like that. I think it's either benign or semi-benign. Now,
1: well,
0: even
1: those who have built HAARP and are currently experimenting with it acknowledge that certain aspects of it could affect the physiology of human beings.
0: Well, I believe that's true, but as to whether or not it's actually being used to do that, I don't know. I don't think my guess is that it wouldn't be, but you know, I'm not an expert in it. I don't even the experts. I listen to the experts. Nick Begich, I believe you've had him on.
1: That's right.
0: I listen to him, but he does. There's a lack of technical information that would indicate to me that there is something nefarious. I mean, so my guess is that HAARP is fairly benign. It has, I believe, military applications, but so does free energy. So does almost anything. So yeah. I would say my guess is that HAARP is fairly benign. These
1: all
0: people
1: right.
0: that think that people HAARP is controlling their thoughts and things like that, I think they're mistaken.
1: Mm-hmm. All right. Let's move on to something else. As you know, I'm a ham radio operator, and in the course of wanting to put up the biggest antenna the world ever saw, for an amateur anyway, I put up 13 towers. And
0: wow.
1: A very, very, very great deal of wire.
0: Wow.
1: It's a double loop, and it's gigantic. It's spread out over 5 acres. Now,
0: phew.
1: I have demonstrated to person after person after person that on a clear day...
0: A submarine communications kind of antenna,
1: right? on a clear day, Bob, with no clouds, no wind...
0: Mm-hmm.
1: Nothing going on. I can consistently throw a large switch, which I put in because I wanted to take the antenna to ground when there was a storm around, and I can get a blue arc about a half an inch to an inch long every time I close that switch. There's an enormous amount of voltage on that antenna, and even a fair amount of current. So I don't know where it comes from. I've heard various theories, Bob, for example, that there's at any given moment, lightning everywhere in the world, and that lightning is somehow, or some of the voltage from that lightning is being conducted through the atmosphere, and that antenna is collecting it. I've heard theories suggesting that the rotation of the Earth itself is producing the voltage. I've heard all kinds of theories, but I've never heard one that conclusively, in any way, proves what it is. I have no idea what it is. It was an unwanted side effect, but it's real. And where does it come from, Bob?
0: Well, Art, you've got a very interesting question in there. Now, this goes back. First, let me say that I don't think it's lightning, and I don't think it has anything to do with the Earth's rotation. It goes back to Nikola Tesla in about 05, 10, you know, somewhere in that region. Nikola Tesla got a patent for a radiant energy device that did work, that ran a machine. And he had an antenna and a mica capacitor. Very important that it's mica. Mica capacitor, and then he had a discharge system, a spark gap. So he hooked his antenna to this special capacitor. The capacitor would charge up to high voltage. It would jump over the spark gap. It would do some work with the machine. And so he was running, he was using that antenna voltage to do work as a source of energy. And they call that energy radiant energy and have ever since. Now, so maybe somebody did it before Nikola Tesla did it, but I don't know of it. So anyhow,
1: I believe that Tesla was suggesting that we didn't need to carry electricity in wires, that it could be transmitted through the air. That was what he said, wasn't it?
0: That's true, and that is not consistent with most of what modern physics says either. Most physicists would say that's impossible. Now, let me just pause here for a minute. I'll get back to the antenna voltage. But Nikola Tesla was one of the greatest engineers that ever lived. When he did something, it worked. Very, very seldom, though, I think he built something and didn't work. He was an extremely careful scientist. Now, he went out to Colorado Springs and did experiments out there with this transmission of power through the air. Now, I don't think that's quite right to say that he's transmitting power, but let's use that terminology for now. So basically, he did many tests to verify that his ideas were correct. Then he came back to the United States to Wardenclyffe in Shoreham, Long Island, and started to build a magnifying transmitter for which he was going to provide power for the whole Earth. Now, Nikola Tesla was not a crackpot. No matter what anybody says, we should be thanking our lucky stars that Nikola Tesla lived, because we have 60 cycle because of Nikola Tesla. We have the AC induction motor. You know, my refrigerator is running right now. What does it run on? It has a 60-cycle AC induction motor in it. Nikola Tesla had almost 1,000 patents. He was a brilliant man. He did not do things that were dumb. And so he was going to produce power to supply the whole world, and that violates many ideas of modern physics. But Nikola Tesla was not using the same laws of physics that we are using in America today.
1: Is that our problem, Bob, that what we call the laws of physics are simply not being looked beyond by the physicists that we have out there right now?
0: The real
1: hardware guys I'm talking about.
0: That's essentially correct. We use electrodynamics without gauge transformations. But you need, if you want to have free energy or if you want to have electrogravitic effects, these exotic phenomena, you must include gauge transformations. Now, this goes back to Maxwell's equations. They were apparently mistranslated early on. It gets complex, but basically, if you don't have gauge trans, if you don't include scalar waves, which I also call gauge waves, if you don't include gauge transformations, then your electrodynamics is incomplete. You cannot describe what happens to two canceling photons. Two canceling photons. What happens to the energy? So anyhow, okay, your antenna voltage.
1: All right, so we'll get back to that in just 1 second. So if you're talking to another physicist, one locked currently within the so-called laws of physics, you would tell him to look at what specifically?
0: What happens in canceling electromagnetic waves? Two photons. If you don't include gauge transformations, you don't have an answer. You have a violation of the laws of physics. You have a violation of energy conservation. If you have two photons and you cancel each other, the electric and magnetic fields go to zero. Now, if the electric and magnetic fields go to zero, then the electromagnetic energy goes to zero because the electromagnetic energy is supposedly stored in the electric and magnetic fields.
1: Okay, how do you prove gauge transformations?
0: Well, you know, that's about the only way you can analyze these. There are ways to do it. I don't know if I can do it right, discuss it right now. It's a little complex. I think maybe I've already gotten complex enough with some of this. But there are experiments that have been done and can be done, but they haven't been done by the mainstream physicists. Because there are some real knuckleheads that are physicists. You would think.
1: What I'm asking you to do is, you are speaking to some of those knuckleheads right now. You're speaking to certainly a lot of the mainstream physics world, and I guess I need to.
0: I don't think the knuckleheads listen to you.
1: Oh, don't be. I think some are. And if you were to instruct them on how to proceed experimentally to prove what you're talking about. What do you say to them?
0: Okay, I would first say we don't need to do the experiment. And in the first instance, just tell me what happens to two photons. Just think about two canceling photons and try to explain that without gauge transformations, and you'll find that you can't, as far as I know. And maybe I'm wrong. All right, listen, I make mistakes all the time. I've made every mistake that can be made in physics. That's how I learned. After I made all the, you know, not exactly, but anyhow, I make mistakes. I'm willing to, if I'm wrong, Art, I'll come on and I'll tell you. I'll write you an email. I'll let you know. But I don't think I am. I'm pretty sure I'm right. And
1: I'm just asking how we prove you're right.
0: Well, you do an experiment where there are gauge, where you can engineer gauge transformation.